lied the previously unreported figures on his political giving to the New York Times before a federal filing deadline on Thursday. In an effort to save Republicans' Senate majority, he gave a total of $158 million this summer to the Senate Leadership Fund, the main super PAC backing the party's candidates for the chamber, according to his team. In sum, that is one of the largest political donations in American history and more than the group's Democratic rival raised from all of its donors that quarter. Mr. Musk has also built a major Republican turnout operation through a super PAC he founded in 2024, American PAC. He donated over $76 million this summer to the group, which in turn spent that much on building a sprawling canvassing program to try to turn out hard-to-reach Republican voters. The group is active in seven Senate battlegrounds and nearly three dozen House races. Mr. Musk has already given far more money, about $366 million, to federal committees during the 2025-26 election cycle than he did during the 2024 election, when he laid out roughly $290 million to help return President Trump and Republicans to power. He has given even more in undisclosed donations during both elections, according to people briefed on the giving. The latest torrent of spending has helped give the Republican Party a financial advantage in the midterms as well-funded outside groups like Mr. Trump's powerful super PAC flood the airwaves with advertising in the final weeks. No Democratic billionaire is spending nearly as much as Mr. Musk, and money remains a central worry for the party in an otherwise favorable political environment. The donations also clear up the mystery of how much staying power Mr. Musk wants to have in American politics. In terms of political spending, I'm going to do a lot less in the future, he said in May 2025. Mr. Musk, who oversees a vast business empire that has benefited from an enormous federal contract, is famously unpredictable and often jumps from one project to another. He has been far quieter about his political work since his dramatic blow-up with Mr. Trump last year. After months of wielding vast influence inside the White House and overseeing Mr. Trump's government cost-cutting project, he raged against the president's major domestic policy bill and floated threats to start a third party. But the two men have warmed back up, appearing together at the three events in the last 2 weeks and praising each other. Now Mr. Musk has donated more than $250 million to help Mr. Trump and Republicans in the midterms. The money signals his commitment to the right and sets him up as a potential player in the 2028 presidential election, when his super PAC says it intends to remain active, the first time it has confirmed such plans. Beyond Mr. Musk's donations to his super PAC and the Senate Leadership Fund, his representatives said that from July through September, he had given smaller but still substantial amounts to other conservative groups. First, $20 million to the Congressional Leadership Fund, the main super PAC for House Republicans. Next, $10 million to Lone Star Liberty PAC, a group supporting Ken Paxton, the Republican nominee for Senate in Texas. Next, $10 million to the Republican Governors Association. And last, $2 million to the Republican Attorneys General Association. If Democrats take control of Washington and win key gubernatorial and attorney general races this November, then America risks becoming a socialist, woke, and borderless country, said Andrew Romeo, a spokesperson for American PAC. These robust investments have allowed the GOP apparatus to get its message out so Republicans can have a fighting chance to defy history. Pushing for Paxton. On voters' doors across Texas, the campaign literature carries a stark warning. Radical Democrat socialists are winning elections all across America. Could Texas be next? The hanging door cards are the work of Mr. Musk's voter turnout operation, which deployed nearly 3,000 paid canvassers last week around the country, according to America PAC officials. The group has devoted most of its more than $76 million in midterm spending so far to this canvassing program, shelling out smaller amounts on advertising, mail, phone calls, and text messages. Much of the messaging targets Democrats, sometimes in misleading or overheated ways. This spring, Mr. Trump's political advisors asked Mr. Musk to reprise America PAC's 2024 field program, a person familiar with the conversation said.
Despite the challenging environment for Republicans, some party strategists believe that a field program can make the difference in particularly tight races. America PAC relies on a few voter canvassing firms that compete aggressively with one another for work and for staffing, according to people briefed on the operation. Turnover in the canvassing industry is high. One canvasser who worked for America PAC told The Times that he was paid between $1.50 and $3 for each door he knocked on across Texas in the heat. America PAC says it has knocked on about 6.5 million doors across the country so far. Mr. Musk and his operation, people close to them say, have been particularly focused on the Texas Senate race. The group has unloaded over a third of its disclosed spending in that expensive race, more than in any other. It is uncommon to run an extensive field campaign in large states like Texas, where television ads are more often used to reach voters. Mr. Musk, a resident of Austin, has extensive business interests and property holdings in Texas. Mr. Paxton, the state attorney general, has investigated Mr. Musk's opponents, like Media Matters, a liberal group. Mr. Musk's $10 million donation to Mr. Paxton's Super PAC came at a critical time when the Republican candidate was being badly outspent. And Mr. Musk's $158 million in donations to the Senate Leadership Fund, the most the Super PAC has ever received from a single donor in a quarter, may have made it possible for that group to suddenly spend big for Mr. Paxton after months of reluctance. That is because Mr. Musk's donations preceded the decision in late August by the Super PAC, led by allies of Senator John Thune of South Dakota, the majority leader, to start what has become a $149 million pro-Paxton ad campaign. A focus on transgender issues. As it did in 2024, Mr. Musk's operation is focused not on persuading swing voters, but on registering and turning out voters with conservative beliefs, especially low propensity ones who are less likely to cast a ballot. This is a lot harder for Republicans in a midterm election without Mr. Trump at the top of the ballot. To do it, Mr. Musk's Super PAC is leaning hard into the culture wars, especially transgender issues. Mr. Musk's daughter, who is transgender, has spoken about their clashes over her identity, and he has suggested that this led to his increased political engagement. At voters' doors in Texas, canvassers are told to target Gina Hinojosa, the Democratic candidate for governor, over her record on transgender issues, according to parts of a transcript reviewed by The Times. Similarly, the Musk operation is leaving literature on doors that claims that James Tallarico, the Democratic nominee for Senate in Texas, has a radical trans agenda. And America PAC's top ad in the state, according to the media tracking firm Ad Impact, denounces Mr. Tallarico over his past comments suggesting that God is non-binary. The Musk Group is also targeting other Democratic Senate candidates over transgender issues, including John Turek, the party's nominee in Iowa. Nationally, one of the Super PAC's most visible ads on Facebook features a man in makeup and reads, "He made his plan to vote. Did you? Don't stay home while crazies elect radicals." The group is running ads and sending mail on a broad range of topics, but socialism is a core theme. The Musk Super PAC regularly attacks Democrats as socialist and ties them to figures like Mayor Zohan Mamdani and Representative Alexandria Ocasio-Cortez of New York, according to 48 pieces of direct mail shared by Mint, a mail tracking firm. Online, it is even running personalized messaging that invokes a voter's first name. For example, in a video showing smiling Democrats, why are they smiling? Because Christopher hasn't made a plan to vote yet. Much of this outreach points voters to an America PAC website where conservatives can learn about how to register to vote. The Super PAC is pushing what it calls an American Pass, a digital card on Apple or Google wallets on voters' phones that lists their registration information along with election dates and deadlines in their home state. While Mr. Musk is spending big again and using some tactics that are similar to those he deployed 2 years ago, this is not 2024 anymore.
he is in a different place politically. While he and Mr. Trump appear to be on good terms again, our modern-day Thomas Edison, the president called him on Thursday, Mr. Musk is taking a hands-off approach this election and does not appear as personally passionate. He has not brought up the midterm elections or the Trump presidency much in private conversations with friends, according to people who have spoken to him in recent months. He is focused on his businesses, these people say, and he and his business lieutenants have taken a less active role in America PAC's operations, entrusting major decisions to Chris Young, his top advisor. And on X, a semi-reliable indicator of where the billionaire's mind is, Mr. Musk has written just 7 direct posts this year about candidates in competitive midterm races, according to a Times Review, a far cry from his relentless calls throughout 2024 to elect Mr. Trump. 5 of those posts focused on Mr. Tallarico, and 1 appeared critical of Senator Susan Collins, a vulnerable Republican in Maine. Gone, too, are Mr. Musk's barnstorming campaign stops like the ones he did in Pennsylvania in October 2024 or a Wisconsin judicial election in the spring of 2025. There are no more sweepstakes where he personally hands an oversized check of $1 million to some registered voters who sign a petition, a gambit that drew legal challenges. Mr. Musk has not evidently grown infatuated with candidates this time around as he did with Mr. Trump. The closest he came was a $10 million donation for a long-shot Republican running for the U.S. Senate in Kentucky, an investment that went poorly. The $276 million figure is, of course, just what is publicly known. Mr. Musk has also made some 7-figure donations to support midterm candidates through groups that are not required to disclose their donors, according to a person with knowledge of the matter. The next article from the front page of today's edition is entitled, After Russia Diesel Deal, Trump Faces New Crisis Over Ukraine. President Trump's surprise decision to suspend sanctions on Russian diesel fuel stunned Ukrainian and European officials who were meeting with U.S. envoys at an exclusive golf club near Miami. By Anton Troyanovsky, Gina Smialek, Andrew E. Kramer, and Stephen Erlanger. President Trump's new diplomatic crisis over Ukraine first erupted at Steve Witkoff's exclusive golf club outside Miami on Friday. Senior Ukrainian and European officials had traveled to the club, Shell Bay, for talks with Mr. Trump's peace envoys, Mr. Witkoff and Jared Kushner. They had planned to discuss updated proposals to end the war in Ukraine ahead of another trip to Russia by Mr. Witkoff and Mr. Kushner. But Mr. Witkoff and Mr. Kushner soon made an announcement that stunned the visitors and much of the world when the news became public shortly thereafter. The United States, the Americans said, would suspend sanctions on Russian diesel fuel. The Americans added a firm request from Mr. Trump that Ukraine stop attacking Russian oil refineries. One of the Ukrainians asked what they would get in return. The Americans responded that the United States was doing a lot for Ukraine already, according to 3 people familiar with the meeting, and should not have to make a trade for Ukraine to stop its refinery attacks. The Americans then mentioned U.S. intelligence assistance, considered vital to the Ukrainian war effort. Some in the room heard that as a veiled threat, according to 2 of the people. A U.S. official speaking on a condition of anonymity to discuss sensitive diplomacy denied any suggestion of a threat to withhold such support. But the official also said that Mr. Trump had grown so angry with Ukraine that it was hard to say what he might do. Now, the dispute has ballooned into the biggest crisis between Washington and Kyiv since the Oval Office blow-up with Ukraine's president last year. The future of U.S. support for Ukraine again appears to be hanging in the balance. The escalating back and forth showed how Mr. Trump's efforts to bring down energy prices before next month's midterm elections have threatened to destabilize the fragile Ukraine talks. Mr. Witkoff and Mr. Kushner are now indicating that they have put their expected trip to Russia on hold until President Volodymyr Zelensky of Ukraine mends fences with Mr. Trump, 2 people familiar with the talks said. To the Ukrainians and their European supporters,
The attacks on Russia's fuel refineries are Kyiv's most effective way to respond to Russia's bombardment of Ukraine's energy grid. Ukraine is prepared to stop attacking energy infrastructure, Mr. Zelensky has said, if Russia does the same. Russia has refused such a deal. Nevertheless, to Mr. Trump, Ukraine's attacks are an affront to a U.S. administration that has continued to provide intelligence and some military support to Ukraine, despite the American president's harsh words about Mr. Zelensky. Diesel prices in particular have become a sore spot for Mr. Trump, causing farmers' costs to spike just as harvest season arrives and the midterms are weeks away. He better damn well stop, Mr. Trump told reporters on Saturday, referring to Mr. Zelensky and Ukraine's attacks on Russian refineries and ignoring Russia's strikes on the Ukrainian energy grid. He wants to make problems for the world. He wants to make problems for our farmers, our ranchers. Export statistics indicate that the increase in diesel and energy prices stems largely from Mr. Trump's war with Iran, though Ukraine's attacks on Russia have also played a role. On Sunday, Mr. Trump said on social media that Russia and Ukraine had agreed to an energy ceasefire with immediate effect. Neither side confirmed an agreement. A person familiar with his thinking said that Mr. Trump was referring to a ceasefire only on refineries in both countries, even though Ukraine's refining capacity had been all but destroyed early in the war. They agreed because I said they agreed, Mr. Trump asserted at the White House on Monday, referring to the ceasefire he had announced. He reiterated his frustration with Mr. Zelensky. I think, actually, Putin wants to make a deal more than Zelensky, the president said. On Monday, European and Ukrainian leaders suggested that while they would be open to an energy ceasefire, they were skeptical that Russia would follow through on one. Ukraine's foreign minister, Andriy Sybiha, noted that Russia had attacked Ukrainian energy infrastructure Sunday night, just hours after the announcement. 6 hours of talks. The meeting on Friday at Mr. Witkoff's golf club lasted about 6 hours, two people familiar with it said. Much of the meeting involved brainstorming about what the future peace talks might require to work, and the focus was on the standard issues, according to several people. The issues included accession to European Union for Ukraine, for instance, and the question of territorial control. Mr. Witkoff stepped out at one point to join a call between Russia's President Vladimir V. Putin and Mr. Trump, according to one of the people who was in the room for the meeting. In addition to Ukraine's three-person negotiating team, the national security advisors to the leaders of Britain, Germany, and France, as well as top officials from the European Union and NATO, joined the meeting. But Mr. Trump's diesel deal with Mr. Putin quickly overshadowed the rest of the talks. Mr. Zelensky on Friday called Mr. Trump's deal with Mr. Putin to allow imports of Russian diesel fuel in order to lower prices a weak decision. As the dispute intensified, Mr. Trump on Saturday said Ukraine needed a new president. European leaders, including France's President Emmanuel Macron and the head of the EU's executive arm, Ursula von der Leyen, issued statements of support for Mr. Zelensky. Members of Congress criticized the diesel deal as helping fund Russia's war machine. The United States should not provide Putin with a financial lifeline while Russia continues to kill Ukrainian civilians. A bipartisan group of six senators, including the Republicans Susan Collins of Maine and John Curtis of Utah, said in a statement on Sunday, the administration must immediately reverse course. Jorn Seberg, a senior EU official who attended Friday's meeting in Florida, gave ambassadors from across the European Union's 27 nations a briefing on the meeting on Sunday, according to one European official who was there and three diplomats briefed on the matter. Both the official and the two of the diplomats said that the Europeans in Florida were taken by surprise by the Trump administration's diesel announcement. The official said the ambassadors were stunned by the announcement. One major takeaway from Florida, Mr. Siebert told ambassadors, was that the Americans were engaging more with the Russians than they publicly acknowledge, the official and one of the diplomats said.
No further details on those engagements were given during Mr. Siebert's briefing, which lasted about 20 minutes, according to the official. The Trump administration has argued that energy deals with Mr. Putin, in addition to lowering energy prices, could help pave the way for a settlement in Ukraine by showing the Kremlin that reintegration into the world economy was possible for Russia if it compromised in the war. The next article from the front page of today's edition is entitled, How California is Using AI and Cameras to Stop Wildfires. A roving crew of California firefighters is installing cameras in some of the highest, craggiest sites in the state, all to get an early warning of a potentially deadly blaze, by John Branch. The article is accompanied by a photograph depicting a three-story fire tower watch looking over a forested mountainous area. There are two ladders attached to the side of the tower, and a man can be seen climbing up the middle of the second-story ladder. The photograph is captioned, AI on lookout for wildfires. California is installing cameras in some of its highest, craggiest sites to get an early warning of a potentially deadly blaze. Perched at the front line of California's fight against wildfires is a 41-year-old named Colby Nicholson and three other roaming MacGyvers in Alert California work shirts. On this warm June morning, they were on a cliff 1,500 feet above the vineyards and small towns of Napa Valley. Several major fires had ripped through this area in the past decade. Mr. Nicholson and the others peered past the toes of their boots. They pointed toward a winding, dead-end road connecting houses and steep driveways in a scrubby, miles-long chasm called Soda Canyon. That was the blind spot the local fire officials wanted to see. Let's put it here, Mr. Nicholson said. By day's end, there was a 12-foot tripod holding two cameras inside protective globes powered by solar panels and battery packs. The cameras were connected by satellite Wi-Fi and joined a growing network of nearly 1,300 remote, unblinking eyes on the most fire-prone landscapes in California. These are the fire spotters of today, remote high-tech cameras attached to communication towers, old lookouts, or purpose-built tripods on high vantage points. Alert California's viewpoints have become a vital tool for firefighters and a ubiquitous presence in emergency coverage. Mr. Nicholson and his crew are the ones who put cameras in place and keep them running so that everyone else can see. Wide-view surveillance cameras, from highway traffic cams to ski area webcams, are not new. Alert California's origins go back 25 years, but now, injected with the latest technology and placed in our most remote locations, these systems are increasingly the clearest eyes on today's worsening disasters. Since 2023, artificial intelligence has instantly scoured Alert California camera footage, spotting wildfires before a 911 call is received in most cases. Officials then use the camera feeds to monitor the fires, coordinating teams at the scene. Real-time views are available to anyone on the Alert California website, and screen grabs and time-lapse footage help fuel fire incident pages and popular apps like Watch Duty. This system has changed the world of response. J.C. Greenberg, Deputy Chief of Napa County Fire Department, said as he watched the Soda Canyon installation, "We have instant visibility and instant information that we need to make response decisions." Some fires grow quickly out of control no matter how soon they are spotted. That was evident in some of the state's biggest fires, like the Eaton and Palisades fires of 2025, fueled by exceedingly dry terrain and high winds. Alert California cameras on rooftops in Los Angeles captured the Palisades blaze, but that wasn't enough to prevent the tragedy. But for those whose careers and lives depend on what the cameras display on screens across the state, Mr. Nicholson's crew delivers the view from the other end of the lens, the dirty job of providing high-tech, real-time, open-source wildfire surveillance from places humans rarely venture. They drive tens of thousands of miles around the state each year in Ford F-150 pickup and van. They install and maintain camera systems on public and private land in places like rock ledges, 300-foot mobile phone towers, water towers, and rooftops.
Most trips end up with someone bleeding, Mr. Nicholson said. He

Their boss, Neil Driscoll, is principal investigator at Alert California and a University of California, San Diego professor. He has a woolly mustache and looks a bit like the actor Nick Offerman in Parks and Recreation. "I hire for attitude," Dr. Driscoll said. "I want people who don't give up, who exploit other people's strengths and not their weaknesses, and who like a cold beer at the end of the day." Spotting a fire in its infancy. Alert California is based at UC San Diego, and the field team works out of a nondescript building within steps of the Pacific Ocean. Mr. Nicholson pointed to the beach where he surfs. "That's why I love this job," he said. "Not only do I get to travel and help people, but I have an office here." He and Mr. Connolly stood in a storage room lined with Costco-like shelves filled with equipment, surveillance cameras, solar panels, satellite dishes, 80-pound batteries, modems, plus wiring and cables, nuts and bolts, wrenches and clamps, sledges and shovels, and anything else that might prove useful in attaching heavy equipment to structures in the wild. Summer is especially busy. The crew may install cameras at a dozen sites during a two-week trip, come home to repack, then do it again. Along the way, they repair cameras that have gone dark because of dead batteries, rodent chew cables, lightning strikes, last winter's blizzards, or the latest wildfire. Some of the most captivating footage comes when fire engulfs the cameras. Other popular images show nesting California condors. The network of remote sensors that eventually grew into Alert California began in 2001 to detect and communicate seismic activity around San Diego. When the 2003 Cedar Fire near San Diego burned more than a 250,000 acres and killed 15 people, it was clear cameras would be useful. A local utility asked to have more than 24 installed. State officials, utilities, and fire departments were convinced that investing in more cameras was a smart move, and linking them into one open-source, nonprofit system made the most sense. Alert California's budget can approach $14 million per year, Dr. Driscoll said, funded mostly by Cal Fire, the state's firefighting agency, and large utility companies. Fire officials cite examples of little-known fires that were snuffed out quickly thanks to early detection. "The greatest success stories are the fires you've never heard about," said Falco Quister, co-director of Alert California and an engineering professor at UC San Diego. Spotting a blaze in its infancy allows officials in command centers to determine whether the smoke is truly a wildfire and not from a rancher burning debris or fog rolling through a valley. They can decide on how many firefighters to send, whether to strike by air, or let the fire burn while being monitored. Dr. Driscoll pointed to October 2017, when fires in Napa and Sonoma counties were the most destructive in state history at the time, since overtaken by several other fires, and killed dozens of people. 2 years later, new cameras in parts of the same region helped lead to quick detection and remote management of the huge Kincade Fire. There was less destruction and no fatalities. Dr. Driscoll wants to grow the network to 1,800 cameras and fill gaps in coverage. Local and regional fire officials have worrisome spots like Soda Canyon. More and more, people request cameras on their property. Each installation involves two cameras in case one of them fails. They have different strengths to see long distances, to capture crisp images at night, to see through thick smoke. One camera is set up to spin 360 degrees every 2 minutes, capturing 6 frames per rotation. The other can be controlled remotely by fire officials who want to aim certain directions or zoom in tight on specific spots. Artificial intelligence, introduced to the system in 2023, is a growing part of surveillance. Dr. Driscoll said this summer that 51% of California wildfires are first spotted through AI, and the ratio is growing quickly. "We are the science of risk reduction," Driscoll said. "I love that phrase." A well-rehearsed choreography. The field team woke up at a Holiday Inn in Visalia. It had installed cameras that week on a mountaintop fire station, on a cellular tower, and on an old lookout at nearly 7,000 feet. Lightning and high winds are persistent worries on installation days. Simply reaching the site can be the scariest part. There are stories of trucks stuck on precarious dirt roads and tires hanging off cliff edges. Long

0: hikes to the sites are not an option. The heavy equipment can't be carried far. On this day, the road to the worksite got higher, narrower, windier, and dustier before ending atop Shade Quarter Mountain. The four-story tower, sheathed in peeling sheet metal, was built in 1964 and abandoned in the late 1980s because of budget cuts. It stood 4,000 feet above Visalia and California's vast Central Valley. There were mountains in every other direction. The view was pocked with black splotches and burned-out trees where the 2015 Rough Fire, the 2021 KNP Complex Fire, and the 2024 Coffee Pot Fire combined to burn about 250,000 acres. If only the system had been in place back then, maybe the response might have been different, faster. In a sunny spot at Shade Quarter, the crew, with the silent choreography of a blue-collar dance troupe, built the tripod, a retrofitted off-the-shelf deer stand, and anchored the legs with 60-pound bags of quikrete. Digging holes can violate regulations regarding historic and indigenous locations. They attached an array of solar panels. They bolted on a large metal cabinet to house electronics, including two 80-pound lithium batteries. A Starlink satellite receiver was fixed atop the apparatus. A fire official mentioned that a rancher sometimes ran cattle atop Shade Quarter. The crew discussed whether cows would use the setup as a scratching post. "I don't think they'll tip it over, but they might break a solar panel," Mr. Nicholson said. "Cows are heavy." It was decided. Local officials would build a short chain-link fence the next day. The crew ran wires through the cow-proof conduit about 30 feet to the tower. Mr. Connolly scaled the outside to string wiring to the top. Others, climbing interior stairs, splotched in rodent feces, attached each camera to its own pole in front of now broken windows. Back on the ground, Mr. Nicholson sat at the tripod holding a laptop. He could see the view from the cameras. He could move them, zoom them, spin them, just as remote fire officials would be able to do. He spotted smudges on the cameras and sent someone to clean them. With a series of commands and passwords, the cameras were connected to the system. Suddenly, anyone in the world could see the view from the top of the fire tower. The field team snaked downhill in a cloud of dust. Mr. Nicholson and the others didn't know where they were headed because the schedule was in flux. They didn't have a hotel for the night, and they didn't have dinner plans. But they could use a cold beer. The next article from the front page of today's edition is entitled, "There Are No Words, Dozens Killed in Airstrikes Near Sudan-Egypt Border." The attacks occurred at a remote gold mine hundreds of miles from the front lines of Sudan's devastating civil war. Videos showed what appeared to be Egyptian munitions. By Abdelrahman Al-Tayeb, Declan Walsh, and Malachi Brown. Dozens of gold workers in northern Sudan were killed over the weekend after warplanes bombed an open-air mine near the Egyptian border, according to Sudanese rights groups, graphic video, and eyewitnesses interviewed by the New York Times. Footage from the aftermath of the bombing showed badly mutilated bodies of young men scattered amid sacks of mineral ore at a remote site in the Red Sea state, roughly 25 miles from Sudan's border with Egypt. "We were overcome with terror," said Saif Eldin Adam, age 26, a university student who worked at the mine for the past 3 months. Mr. Adam said he helped rescue the wounded and recover the dead after the strikes. "There are no words for what we saw," he said. Emergency Lawyers, a rights group, estimated the death toll at 72. Two eyewitnesses said it was at least 65, with another 120 or more wounded. The attack occurred hundreds of miles from the front lines of Sudan's devastating civil war. Sudanese media reports and several rights groups blamed the strike on Egypt. Last June, miners accused Egyptian forces of carrying out drone attack on another gold mine in the same region. Sudan mines billions of dollars in gold every year, with the two warring sides using the profits to bankroll their fight. Sudan's military has bombed mines controlled by its enemy, the paramilitary Rapid Support Forces, in the far south of the country in an effort to curtail a valuable source of finance. The attack on Saturday was striking because it occurred in an army-controlled area largely untouched by fighting, and because the loudest accusations were directed at Egypt, a country that has been a staunch ally of Sudan's military throughout the war. In February, The Times revealed a covert Egyptian drone base that supported the Sudanese military's war effort. In a statement, Egypt's military spokesman said its forces were in the third phase of a major campaign to combat illegal gold prospecting in the eastern desert, which came after leaflets were dropped to warn what he called criminal elements. But the statement insisted that Egyptian forces had been acting inside their own borders and not in Sudanese territory. Sudan's military avoided pointing fingers. On Monday, the military chief, General Abdul Fattah al-Burhan, announced an investigation into what he called a painful incident. The bombing was notable in Sudan, even during an atrocity-laden conflict that has seen credible accusations of genocide, chemical weapons use, mass rape, and starvation. The targets of the strike appeared to be poor, largely young miners laboring in harsh conditions in a remote area. Graphic footage filmed in the aftermath of the strikes shows severely wounded civilians. Other videos filmed by miners show fighter jets flying over the area and munitions striking the ground. "Just scatter, guys, scatter," one witness shouts as a plume of smoke rises from the mountain and a plane is heard flying overhead. One of the men described to the Times how the strike unfolded. During a video call, Bahir Eldin Hassan said that warplanes and helicopters made several passes over the mine early on Saturday. From about 9 a.m., warplanes bombed the site at least three times over the course of an hour, he said. "About 35 people died in the first strike," he said, adding, "I cannot describe how terrible the scenes we saw were." Artisanal mining, where poor men dig for riches at informal mines, is booming across Africa. Soaring prices for gold, copper, and other minerals have drawn workers across a wide belt of the continent. But artisanal mining is also notorious for dangers and human rights abuses, including child labor. Mr. Adam, a student at Sudan University of Science and Technology, said he took shelter in a mining pit alongside a terrified young boy after the strikes. "He wanted to run away without knowing where he was going, but I managed to convince him to stay," he said. "When we came out, the scene was horrific. I broke down crying." Footage appeared to show more than two dozen bodies wrapped in fabric following the strikes. In yet another video, a crowd is gathered outside a medical center where dozens of victims were reportedly taken, according to a local Sudanese report. Videos taken in the aftermath of the strikes showed what appeared to be Egyptian munitions. One video showed what looked to be an unexploded Egyptian Nasser 400 bomb, according to Trevor Ball, a former U.S. Army explosive ordnance disposal technician who analyzed the footage for The Times. In June, Egypt's military said in a statement that it had begun a security campaign targeting criminal networks and what it described as illegal mining in southern Egypt near the border with Sudan. Its campaign included a Facebook video urging miners to leave the area before they were detained by the authorities. Days later, several miners were killed on the Sudanese side of the border following an attack by Egypt's military, according to the Sudan Tribune and witness accounts posted on social media. Some reports said the Egyptians distributed leaflets warning miners that they could be considered a target for immediate attack if they remained in the area. The Times was unable to immediately verify the precise location of the attacks on Saturday, given the expansive mountainous area where the footage was filmed. The Times confirmed that the footage did not appear online before Saturday, and geographic features in the video matched other footage showing the aftermath of the strikes. The scenes depicted were consistent with local reporting, and several of the videos were posted to the TikTok accounts of miners who worked in the area. "Those killed were like brothers to us," said Mr. Adam. "We worked together, we ate together, we sat around chatting together. That was our lives." Despite its dangers, gold mining has become an economic mainstay in Sudan during a war that has otherwise devastated the economy. Even after a bombing, some miners said they had little choice but to continue. Mr. Hassan, who uses his earnings to support eight brothers and one sister, said he expected to be back to work soon. The next article from the front page of today's edition is entitled, "The Taliban Are Using Europe's Fear of Migrants to Their Advantage." European nations that condemn the Taliban government for its human rights record are seeking its help to deport refugees back to Afghanistan, by Elian Peltier and Jim Tankersley. The article is accompanied by a photograph depicting a large crowd of men with many waving flags in the background. The caption reads, "Celebrations in the streets of Kabul during the fifth anniversary of the Taliban's return to power on August 15th. Governments in Europe have long shunned the Taliban, primarily because of their severe restrictions on women and girls. But under pressure to appear tougher on migration, they are deporting refugees to Afghanistan and in recent months have been negotiating with the Taliban government to make more expulsions possible. At a meeting in Brussels in late June, more than 20 European officials met with five Taliban representatives to discuss deportations, breaking a taboo against holding talks with the group in the European Union. The Europeans never mentioned human rights abuses committed by the Taliban, according to the three participants and three other officials briefed on the meeting. The details of the meeting are being reported here for the first time. This article is based on information from the German Foreign Ministry, along with interviews with seven other diplomats, including five representing European countries and two Afghan government officials, all of whom requested anonymity to discuss sensitive negotiations. Afghanistan has for years been one of the main sources of unauthorized migrants to Europe, and the European governments, in talks with the Taliban, insist they are solely technical and limited to expulsions. But many human rights groups say that the deportation drive ignores the risks faced by Afghans back home. The European Union cannot credibly condemn the Taliban's systematic repression while engaging with them to deport Afghans into the very abuses they claim to oppose, said Farishta Abbasi, the Afghanistan researcher at Human Rights Watch. Full diplomatic recognition of the Taliban remains a taboo. Russia is the only country in the world to formally recognize the group. But the Taliban sees sustained engagement on deportations as a gateway to acceptance of their rule, 5 years after sweeping back to power. Some European diplomats acknowledge this is correct. Germany has allowed Taliban officials to operate in the Afghan diplomatic missions in Berlin and Bonn, a step that German officials describe as effective recognition of the Taliban as the legitimate government. France is considering doing the same in Paris. Representatives from 15 other European countries met a Taliban delegation in Brussels in June. The Taliban are pressing their advantage. They have asked European governments for wider access to Afghan missions across Europe and financial support for the reintegration of expelled Afghans. They also want broader economic assistance, a red line for European governments that have limited their assistance to humanitarian aid. Providing development assistance would end up financing the Taliban government, further entrenching their rule, and could benefit officials who are under international sanctions. The Taliban have real leverage and the European Union is quite powerless, said Konrad Schetter, the director of the Bonn International Center for Conflict Studies in Germany. European countries are under so much pressure that they are ready to do almost any deal to remove criminal refugees. Germany opens the door. Germany has been leading the charge to expel Afghans as its government, led by a center-right chancellor, struggles to follow through on promises to deport migrants with criminal records aggressively. Its pace of deportations has drawn fire from a surging far-right party, the Alternative for Germany, or AfD, which leads national polls and has promised to deport millions of migrants. Late last year, German officials struck a deal with the Taliban government to allow direct deportations of unauthorized Afghan migrants instead of routing returnees through third countries. More than 500,000 Afghans live in Germany, the vast majority legally. 20% of asylum seekers in the country are Afghans. In February, a charter flight carrying 20 Afghan men convicted of crimes by German courts left Leipzig for Kabul, the first deportation carried out under a new agreement. The pact with the Taliban creates a reliable basis for direct and permanent deportations to Afghanistan, Alexander Dobrindt, the German Interior Minister, said in a statement. Under Chancellor Friedrich Merz, Germany has deported 263 Afghans since May last year, according to the German Interior Ministry. State and federal officials have pushed to speed up that pace and have begun deporting Afghan migrant men without criminal records. Women remain largely shielded from the effort. Government statistics show that nearly 95% of Afghan women who applied for asylum in Germany were granted protection in the first half of this year. Since May last year, a handful of Taliban diplomats have operated out of Germany to facilitate the deportations. As the German government began its plans to step up deportations, the Taliban sent three additional officials to process the expulsions. Those three men are in Berlin and in Bonn on a month-long mission, the German Foreign Ministry said last month. France, which has long been one of the most reluctant among EU countries to engage the Taliban, is considering a similar path, according to four European and Afghan diplomats involved in the negotiations. A spokesman for the Foreign Ministry, Pascal Confrévaux, said in a news briefing on Thursday that the discussions were meant to facilitate the removal of Afghan nationals who are in the country illegally and who pose a national security risk. Britain, whose officials pay regular visits to Kabul, is watching developments in the European Union closely, according to three diplomats. Several other European countries are also considering striking direct agreements with the Taliban, according to the Taliban and two diplomats. The United States has been deporting Afghan citizens to third countries and has pushed some Afghans who are stranded in a former U.S. military camp in Qatar to return to Afghanistan voluntarily, but it has not sent Afghans back to Afghanistan publicly. Suhail Shaheen, the Taliban ambassador to Qatar, said he tells European diplomats that they should engage more openly with the Taliban and provide economic assistance to Afghanistan. If they don't, he said, the number of Afghans migrating to Europe will only increase. If there is unemployment and an economic crisis in Afghanistan, Afghans will likely flood to Europe. Rendezvous with the Taliban. European diplomats regularly meet with Taliban officials in Doha and Istanbul, and the taboo against holding talks with the Taliban on EU soil was broken on June 23rd. Five Taliban officials who had flown into Brussels from Istanbul were escorted by Belgian plainclothes officers in black vans to a Novotel hotel near the international airport where more than 20 European officials awaited. The two sides discussed how to cooperate on returning Afghans, and the Taliban asked for economic assistance and a stronger diplomatic presence in Europe. The announcement of the visit to Brussels caused such an outcry among human rights groups and European politicians that the meeting's location was kept secret until a few hours before it started. The meeting was co-hosted by Sweden and the European Commission, the executive arm of the European Union. Abdul Kahar Balkihi, the spokesman for Afghanistan's foreign ministry, led the Afghan delegation, accompanied by four officials from the foreign and interior ministries. European Union spokespeople have said that the bloc helped to organize the June meeting at the request of member nations and that the focus is on deporting people who have committed serious crimes or who pose a security threat. 15 European countries were represented, including Greece, Austria, Poland, and Norway. After the big meeting in Brussels, the Taliban delegation held bilateral conversations with at least four European countries, including Sweden, according to the participants. Anastasia Sofla, a spokeswoman for Sweden's Minister of Migration, said government agencies have been working with the Taliban government to expel 200 Afghan citizens convicted of crimes in Sweden. She said the relationship was at the technical level. The relationship between the European and Afghan governments remains fraught with mutual distrust. Before the meeting in Brussels, the five Afghan representatives felt disrespected because the Belgian government had taken months to issue their visas. So the Taliban boycotted lunch with European diplomats on June 23rd. The Taliban officials had a visa only for one day, so they left that afternoon after meeting with their European counterparts for just over 5 hours. Engaging with the Taliban. Some prominent European nonprofit groups and experts support greater engagement with the Taliban. Jan Egeland, the Secretary General of the Norwegian Refugee Council, has called on governments to send their diplomats back to Afghanistan. The Norwegian Afghanistan Committee, a humanitarian organization with a widespread presence in the country, has called for European countries to expand assistance to Afghan people and institutions. In Norway, which is not an EU member, Taliban diplomats have discreetly operated for years. For now, the Taliban diplomats in Norway and Germany have been respectful of the European government's uneasiness over their presence. There is no Taliban flag outside the embassies in Oslo and Berlin, and no plaque reading Islamic Emirate of Afghanistan, the official name of their government. One European diplomat said that the governments were on a path to more concessions to the group. The Taliban, the diplomat said, already have the advantage and public pressure to deport migrants is rising. The next article from the front page of today's edition is entitled, In Grief, a Mother Asked Strangers to Sit Here at a Ball Game. Brenda Strub invited strangers to accompany her to Seattle Mariners games this season to help overcome the loneliness of grieving for her son's death, by Tim Arango. On the last Sunday afternoon of September, Brenda Strub was bundled up against the autumn chill for one final day at the ballpark, eating Cracker Jack and sweet and spicy pickles. Another baseball season was ending, as it often does in Seattle, abruptly and too soon. There would be no postseason for the Mariners, the only franchise never to have appeared in a World Series. A. Bartlett Giamatti, a literary scholar who served as commissioner of Major League Baseball for 5 months until he died suddenly in 1989, famously wrote that baseball is designed to break your heart because it leaves you to face the fall all alone. Yet this season, Ms. Strub, age 71, found that the opposite was also true. Baseball can help heal a broken heart. After she lost her 27-year-old son Wyatt to muscular dystrophy 3 years ago, she retreated to his room and spent countless hours alone quilting and watching baseball games on television. The constancy of baseball helped to structure her days, but the loneliness only added to her grief. So at the beginning of this season, Ms. Straw bought 2 season tickets to the Mariners in Section 120 on the first base side, thinking she would regularly go with her loved ones to T-Mobile Park. But her husband doesn't like crowds and the rest of her family has busy lives. So she wrote a post on Facebook with some trepidation, she said, because the internet can be a cruel place, asking strangers if they wanted to attend games with her. This season ticket adventure is part of me finding my way back out, getting out of the house, being around people and doing something that brings a little joy again, she wrote. Baseball helps me heal. The post went viral in April, inspiring stories in local newspapers and on the radio. Her family worried about her meeting up with strangers. Random people also messaged her with their concerns, offering safety tips. But her inbox was also flooded with messages from people describing their own stories of loss. A child who died, the passing of mothers, fathers, and partners, failed marriages, and a shared love of baseball. I had so many people contact me with remarkably similar stories, she said. They have had some sort of life event that left them feeling unbalanced and deeply grieving. And they didn't really have someone to go to the game with, but love going to the game. Baseball has a calming effect on them, she added, and they want someone to share it with. This is all the time we have today and concludes the reading of the New York Times for today. Your reader for today has been Julie Shaw. If you have any questions, comments, or suggestions concerning this program, please feel free to call us at area code 859-422-6390. Thank you for listening, and now please stay tuned for continued programming on Radio I.
1: This is Bird Note. It's easy to think that most birds, like those we're hearing, prefer the habitats of mature ecosystems. The reality, however, is more varied. Some birds favor landscapes in flux, habitats in transition. Consider the prairie warbler, a beautiful yellow and black songbird. Despite their name, prairie warblers nest in tree farms, in fields overgrown with scattered shrubs, and in clearings under power lines. Biologists call these habitats early successional. That is, they're characterized by plants that first return to land altered by clearing or fire. Early successional nesters in eastern North America, like the prairie warbler, have declined rapidly during the last 50 years. They've been pressed from all sides. Forests have matured, forest fires suppressed, too much herbicide has been used in tree farms, and the warbler's wintering habitat in Florida and the West Indies has been developed. Prairie warblers, then, can benefit from conservation on several fronts. The Michael Huber Prairie Warbler Preserve was established in New Jersey's Pine Barrens. And in North Carolina, scientists are helping foresters promote the warbler's nesting success in tree farms. For BirdNote, I'm Michael Stein.
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3: This program is intended for a print-impaired audience and is brought to you by Mind's Eye.
4: Hello, this is Lois Christensen with the advice columns for October 5th. Good neighbor learns inclusivity has limits. Dear Abby, I'm a single woman in a friendly neighborhood. Every month I have the neighbors over for dinner and a movie. I like to be inclusive, bring the kids, bring the dogs. One couple recently had their elderly mother move in, and I installed a ramp so she could join us. Babies cry, dogs bark, women breastfeed, but all are welcome. I put sleeping bags on the floor for the kids to sit on while grown-ups sit on the couches. Cleanup is a bear, but every squished meatball on the floor reminds me how much I love everyone. Recently, a new couple moved in, so of course I invited them and their six-year-old to join us. They warned me that he has severe autism, but I told them everyone is welcome, that he wouldn't be expected to be quiet, and that the house is thoroughly kid-proofed. When the family showed up to join us, their child was horrible, even by my non-existent standards for kiddo behavior. He screamed through food, bit, spit, and hit the other kids and the dogs for an hour. Finally, everyone started to leave before the movie was over. The boy's parents really did their best, and I was genuinely sympathetic. They apologized the next day and said that if they were welcome in the future, they would alternate one parent staying home with their son while the other joined us. That sounds reasonable, but I don't like it. I can't be inclusive just when it suits me. They have since invited me to their home for dinner, and their son was just as bad there, banishing my thoughts that maybe it was just a strange house he was reacting to. I don't know what to do with all of this. I'm looking for a magic wand. Any suggestions? Neighborly in the East. Dear Neighborly, you are caring, lovely person, but there is no magic wand that will make that child's severe autism and behavior problems go away. Because you are determined to entertain the entire family, the practical solution would be to invite them and their son over on another evening when other children and pets won't be at risk of injury. Your movie night will be history if it is disrupted like that again. While I commend you for wanting to befriend the family, I think the parents had the right solution. Aging friends and relatives turn to a familiar topic. Dear Abby, I'm 70 now, and many of my friends and family spend our time together complaining about their various ailments. I, too, have some problems, but do not make them a part of our visits unless I'm asked about them. How can I rethink how to make these times more positive for everyone involved? Positive in Oregon. Dear Positive, sometimes people of a certain age talk about their health problems because they have become less active and can find little else to talk about. To keep the energy flowing in a more positive direction, help your friends find hobbies and other interests to discuss. Even if they have medical issues, most people can manage quiet activities like board games, card games, a book club, or a knitting circle. If all else fails, you can always ask them about their families as a change of subject. Teacher suspects parents' phone habits affect kids. Dear Abby, you sometimes ask readers to share their pet peeves. I am a public school teacher, and here is mine. Parents wonder why their children misbehave, argue with them, and act out with attention-getting behaviors. My advice to them, put down those cell phones and pay attention to your kids. I just had a conference with a mother whose children argue, pout, and scream when they are told to do something at home. These children have no special needs and don't demonstrate these behaviors at home. Abby, the woman texted on her phone throughout the meeting. That behavior is not okay. The next time I encounter a parent who does it, I will ask the person if he or she would like to suspend the conference to take care of the pressing business. Perhaps these parents need to be embarrassed a bit so they will realize how inappropriate texting or talking on the phone is when face-to-face with another person. A venting educator. Dear educator, I agree that what the parent did was extremely rude. It sent the unmistakable message that not only was the meeting not important to her, but neither was anything you had to say. If you are asking me for permission to inform parents that cell phones must be silenced and out of sight during conferences with you, you have it. My advice is to say it as soon as the parent enters your classroom. You can frame it as parents following the same rules as students in your space. Sibling complains about future inheritance. Dear Abby, I have three grown children, one son, Charles, with his wife and three elementary school age children, rents the house next door to me for about $1,200 a month, less than I might charge a non-family renter. My other two kids live hundreds of miles away. My younger son, James, is unmarried and without children. He thinks I'm being unfair to him and his sister because I'm not charging the maximum rent the house might get, thereby reducing his inheritance. I place great value on having Charles and his family living next door to me. James thinks I should be regularly compensating him and his sister for what he claims I'm giving to Charles and his family. What do you think? Landlord Dad. Dear Landlord Dad, I think it's presumptuous and ill-mannered of your younger son to count his inheritance while his father is still living and breathing. Charles's rent is between you and him, and frankly, James shouldn't be privy to the details of the arrangement. Tell your grasping younger son that every time he brings this up in the future, you'll deduct $1,200 from his share of the estate and divide it between Charles and his sister. Expensive vacation isn't in the budget. Dear Abby, I have two daughters, ages 19 and 21. They both have jobs. My husband and I would like them to help pay for a family vacation because they expect expensive experiences. Are we wrong to ask them to contribute, helping out in New York? Dear Helping, I don't think it would be wrong to enlighten your daughters about what the family vacation is costing. If their expectations will uncomfortably strain your budget, explain that you will need them to chip in so they can experience everything they want. Mom's passing triggers reevaluation of friendships. Dear Abby, my mom died of extreme old age recently. She was a sweet woman everyone loved. I sent invitations to her memorial, and I'm getting a lot of excuses for why my friends can't attend. I am upset. In my circle of friends, all similar ages, I was the last to graduate, get a career job, start a relationship, buy a house, be married, and so forth. I've attended my friends' graduations, weddings, baby showers, milestone birthdays, and family funerals, yet there hasn't been much reciprocation. Excuses for not attending Mom's memorial included going to a grandkids' soccer game and attending a two-year-old's birthday party. Really, I know I'm dealing with the unusually strong emotions due to Mom's death, but I want to scream, "This is my mom, not some distant friend or relative." My spouse says I shouldn't stress and that all we need is each other, said by someone who has a large, loving family, whereas my family is just me and my dad. How do I deal with feelings of resentment, abandonment, and being a low priority? Last one in California. Dear last one, your spouse is right. In the final analysis, all you need is each other, though a few supportive friends would certainly be welcome. I've always said that funerals are for the living, not the deceased. Be grateful for the support you are receiving from the people who accepted the invitation to your mother's funeral. They are your core support group. The others are mere acquaintances, so start thinking of them in those terms. Living situation needs an immediate change. Dear Abby, I rented a two-bedroom apartment, which I shared with my best friend. When he moved away last month due to a work relocation, I advertised the room and a couple moved in. They are friendly and pay their rent on time, but their cooking produces extremely strong smells that I cannot tolerate. My medication causes hypersensitivity to odors, and I can no longer stand to be in the kitchen because the smells linger. They also live on a very different schedule from me. As a result, my diet and sleep are both suffering. They remain unaware of how their adjustment has affected me because I don't feel they are doing anything wrong. I would like to move out into a studio of my own. The lease on this apartment is currently a month to month, so the only thing keeping me here is the guilt I feel about burdening my roommates with this. They will have to move out, find a replacement for me, or take on the full rent themselves. I want to do right by them, but I know it will be best for me to leave. What is the proper course of action here? Doomed in Australia. Dear Doomed, there's no reason why you should feel guilty for leveling with this couple. Your health must come first. Explain the problem to them and tell them that while you like them personally, your health is being affected by the cooking odors. Tell them that because you're now on a month-to-month lease, you plan to move to a smaller place of your own and give them the option of staying or moving. Consider this the first step in learning to stand up for yourself. Unfaithful husband invites other woman to move in. Dear Abby, my husband Dirk cheated on me more than 20 years ago. He has kept in touch with the woman since. 16 months ago, she told him she was in a bad place. He offered to let this married woman move in with us and didn't tell me until 2 weeks before she got here. Abby, this woman lives like a pig. Her room is filthy, and she has broken several things in my house without paying for anything. Before she moved here, Dirk wanted to get her teeth fixed. I ended up paying for it with my credit card. She promised she was going to pay me back, but she has given me exactly $510 of the $5,000 that she owes me. She has a job, so there's no reason why she is not giving me the money. I'm not worried about Dirk cheating with her again, as she has not maintained her looks or figure over the years. Still, how much more of this should I take? I asked her to leave once, but he got her to come back. He will not go to marriage counseling, as he doesn't think we need it. When I ask him why he keeps her around, he tells me he enjoys her company. Do you think I should contact a lawyer and start divorce proceedings or let this go? Losing my mind in Texas. You're losing my mind. My dear, you should have left long ago. Call a lawyer immediately. However, since this woman is not a physical threat, resist the urge to move out until you have your attorney's approval. Abandoning your home may harm your case in the divorce proceedings. Dear Abby, I became close with an attractive younger coworker last year. Realizing I was starting to get a crush, I told her I needed to stay away because of my feelings and being married couldn't risk losing my family. She went through a hard time during our breakup, but we started getting close again. The breakup led her to do something she regrets so much it has affected her work. It has alienated pretty much everyone she knows except for me. I've encouraged her to seek professional help because her emotional state is very draining. I also feel I have reached a point where I no longer want to be around it, but I don't know how to tell her without feeling guilty for turning my back on her when she's begging for help. She's in such a depression, she's killing herself slowly. What should I do? Removing myself in the East. Dear Removing, what you should do is iterate to her firmly, but as kindly as you can, that she needs to get professional help for her depression. If she balks, explain that because of her emotional state, she has alienated friends and coworkers, and that you are not equipped to give her the support she needs. Then learn from this experience and back away. Irresponsible daughter can't get it together. Dear Abby, I'm a widow who lost my husband 15 years ago. When my husband died, we had a daughter and one grandson. My daughter, a single mom, later had another son. I have my own business and have worked hard these many years to help support my daughter, who is financially irresponsible. She has been evicted 4 times in the past 10 years, had 2 cars repossessed, and can't seem to keep a job for even a year. I am at my wit's end. I need to stop helping her financially because it's affecting my financial and mental health. She doesn't have a job and can't get her own place, so I feel I have no choice but to let her move in with me. I want to put a limit on how long she can stay. What should I do? Subjugated in Texas. Dear Subjugated, do not allow your daughter to move in with you. If she does, you will never get rid of her. Give her a certain amount of money for shelter and make it plain that she must use it to find a place to live, if only temporarily. Because it's the last handout she'll receive, she must get a job to support herself and her children. Then let her live the life she has chosen for herself. If you don't, you will be her your dysfunctional daughter's prisoner until the day you die. Career forged in outlook, critical of mistakes. Dear Abby, throughout my professional career, I was a quality assurance engineer with the task of analysis and corrective actions. If something broke or an error was made, for example, a worker's hand getting caught in a machine, I tried to identify a fix so it wouldn't happen again. I am now retired and still tend to approach things with the same attitude. I often get frustrated when someone makes an error and there's no corrective action, admission that a mistake was made, or even a small apology. I recently discovered an error on my financial accounts and asked the bank how this was overlooked even after I pointed out the error prior to the account being processed. Abby, I was completely ignored and never received any feedback. What's the best way to ask someone for an explanation concerning what actions were taken to ensure the error does not happen again? Keen on quality. Dear Keen on Quality, in your line of work, safety was the top priority. You developed a zero-tolerance attitude toward errors because it was literally a matter of life and limb. Outside that environment, however, you may find it helpful to remember that the stakes are not nearly so high. No permanent harm came of the bank error. You were right that it would be best if the bank reviewed its procedures to avoid future errors, but that's their job, not yours. Having corrected the error in a timely fashion, the bank owes you no further explanation. Trust that in the future, they will do their best to improve without your help, but always check your statements. Self-centered grandmother alienates entire family. Dear Abby, I have a mother-in-law of 30 years I distance myself from. I do this in order to maintain my sanity. She seems incapable of carrying on a normal conversation and responds to any comment or question by talking about herself, even though it usually has nothing to do with what was said. What bothers me most is when she's around our adult children. She won't ask them any questions, isn't interested in how they are or what they're up to, and doesn't say anything loving or kind. Instead, she drones on about other people in her life who have nothing to do with us. We constantly say we don't know that person, but she continues talking about them. I have tried for many years to redirect conversations to no avail. She has been this way for as long as I have known her. Do you think it's possible to get through to a person like this? Make her understand how a normal conversation should go. Do you think it's terrible for her grandchildren not to want to be around her? I don't encourage them to spend time with her because they end up feeling annoyed and disappointed. That, however, does not sit well with their father. Any thoughts would be appreciated. Frustrated daughter-in-law. Dear Frustrated, your mother-in-law appears to be solely centered upon herself. If, after 30 years, you haven't been able to get through to her that her lack of interest in her grandchildren has isolated her from them, you and your husband must recognize that she isn't going to change. There's no quick fix for this. After 3 decades of this treatment, your children will never want to be in their grandmother's presence any more than they are required to be, whether it sits well with their father or not. Sister hopes history doesn't repeat itself. Dear Abby, my sister and I have an okay relationship. When we were younger, we always fought, but that's what siblings do. When my father died, I learned about it not from a phone call, but on social media. To say I was hurt and angry is an understatement. How can I get past this? I told my sister how hurt I was when it happened, but I can't seem to move on. Now my mother is not doing well, and I'm afraid this will happen again since I have been named executor of her will and trustee of any assets to be received by my older sister. What are your thoughts on how to get past this and potentially handle any future dealings? Young Exeter. Dear Young Exeter, I'm sorry to learn your mother is unwell. Executorship is a big responsibility. As you navigate the next steps, try to set the tone with humility. Instead of dwelling on the past, fulfill your duties objectively and with diligence. If the estate is large and your sister is unhappy with the terms of the will, consult a probate lawyer to keep matters from getting personal. Opinions differ on multi-birthday gift exchange. Dear Abby, I have a group of friends who get together once a month, usually for a casual dinner. Next month's gathering will be to celebrate 3 birthdays, one of which is mine. While planning this gathering via text, I asked if we could skip exchanging presents and just enjoy our time together. The response from my friends was no, we're doing presents. I know their intention is good. These are very generous friends. But I'm working only part-time and have to pay for my health insurance out of pocket. They said I don't need to get them presents, but they will be getting me presents, so naturally I feel the pressure to reciprocate. While I'm not the most creative person, I could get away with making them something, but I'm also a bit put off. Shouldn't my wishes have been respected since it's my birthday? Birthday Girl in Massachusetts. Dear Birthday Girl, happy birthday. Your friends understand why you don't want to exchange gifts, and they want to give you something anyway. They aren't doing it to pressure you, they're doing it out of love. If giving them a handcrafted item would help you feel better, that's fine, but please don't feel disrespected by their generosity. Man's lack of planning creates issues. Dear Abby, my husband of 2 years and I are opposites when it comes to planning. He's spontaneous and acts on the spur of the moment. I'm the type who plans everything down to the last nanosecond, slight exaggeration. Everything came to a head last Saturday when he suddenly decided to start a household project at 5 p.m. We were supposed to meet another couple for an evening out at 7. When he started the project, I reminded him of our date and asked him to let the other couple know that something had come up and we couldn't make it. I thought he had taken care of it until they texted me at 7:15 wanting to know where we were. I texted back, been delayed, on my way. I dressed hurriedly, put on makeup in the car, broke all speed records, and arrived there about 45 minutes late. I made excuses for him, knowing he has done this to them before. We were halfway through the meal when he showed up, wearing the same work-around-the-house clothes from earlier. I was surprised the hostess even seated him. I was embarrassed, the other couple was understandably peeved, and I have had it with his inconsiderate behavior. Please advise. Not okay in Oklahoma. Dear Not Okay, if your husband doesn't know what a faux pas he committed by leaving the other couple hanging, tell him. His behavior was thoughtless and rude. Because you know he is forgetful, you should have kept asking him if he had made the call, or you could have done it yourself. I think your biggest mistake was trying to cover for him by fibbing. In the future, make sure you arrive promptly. Let him do his own explaining, make his own apologies, and experience the fallout. Explaining an adverse drug reaction called dress syndrome. Dear Dr. Roach, could you explain what happened to me with the condition called dress syndrome? I had back-to-back urinary tract infections, UTIs, that were about 6 weeks apart. For the first one, I was treated with 3 days of an antibiotic and it went away. For the second, I was given another week of the same antibiotic. My UTI symptoms improved quickly, but after 3 days on the antibiotic, I developed a rash. I first noticed spots on my legs, but by the next morning, they were on both of my legs and arms, with some on my belly and upper back. The following day, I had fever, chills, profound weakness, and dizziness. I went to the emergency room, and my blood pressure dropped to 80 over 42 mmHg. I had elevated liver enzymes, and an elevated kidney function. Although my total white blood cell count was okay, one type of blood cell count, eosinophil, was high. I was treated with fluids and IV antibiotics for sepsis. All my cultures, including the urine and blood cultures, were subsequently normal. The infectious disease doctor ultimately diagnosed me with Drust syndrome, a type of adverse drug reaction to the antibiotic. She stopped all antibiotics. She said that the second infection was likely a holdover from the first one, and my body just reacted badly to the antibiotic. So what happened? I was shocked that it affected so many things. My blood pressure, kidneys, liver, etc. I felt so dreadful. DLB. Answer. If a person comes in with an infection, low blood pressure, and dizziness, it would be assumed that they have sepsis, and I can't fault the ER for treating you aggressively with IV antibiotics and fluids. Sepsis shock is a life-threatening emergency, and it can take only minutes before the process becomes irreversible once a person shows up in the ER. However, one clue was there from the beginning. The rash started when you got a second dose of the antibiotic and had been there for over a day before the severe symptoms and low blood pressure became present. Your eosinophil count was another clue as to the diagnosis. A drug reaction with eosinophilia and systemic symptoms, DRESS, is a severe allergic type reaction. The exact mechanism isn't known, but up to 75% of people with DRESS develop a reactivation of one of the common herpes viruses, including Epstein-Barr virus, cytomegalovirus, HHV-6, and HHV-7, all of which can cause a mononucleus type syndrome. This may be due to a temporary decrease in the immune system, which is associated with severe illness. Several antibiotics are associated with DRESS, including sulfa drugs, vancomycin, minocycline, and several drugs for tuberculosis. In addition, anti-seizure drugs and allopurinol for gout are considered high risk for DRESS. Your infectious disease doctor was very sharp to recognize this uncommon condition, one per 100,000 people per year, and stop the offending antibiotic. The fact that your cultures all came back negative, making an infection unlikely, and that you got better after stopping the antibiotic confirms that she was almost certainly right. Scuba diver experiences nausea due to nerve compression. Dear Dr. Roach, I'm a scuba diver and I recently purchased a dry suit that is expectedly tight on my neck. During my first dive with it, I pulled the hood down and within a few minutes, I immediately felt nauseous before even entering the water. I also briefly felt lightheaded and faint. I removed the hood, loosened the neck a bit, and tried to relax. The feeling somewhat subsided. I tried again and was able to do a short 25-minute dive, but when I got out, I was immediately nauseated and subsequently vomited. I am usually quite sensitive to motion and take Dramamine when on a boat, but this was a short dive, so I hadn't taken anything. Also, it was completely calm, so motion wasn't the issue. I've also noticed that I get queasy doing yoga with strong back bends or neck compression. I'm assuming that this all comes down to a vagal nerve compression. Is there anything I can do for this other than not have anything tight on my neck? Would Zofram or another medication help? I'd really like to continue cold water diving, but it seems like all suits, wet or dry, are going to have some amount of neck pressure and cause this reaction. AH. Answer. Your hypothesis of vagal nerve stimulation makes the most sense to me. The vagus nerve has many functions and travels through the neck where it could be compressed by a tight fit around your neck like a dry suit. Stimulation of the vagus nerve can cause nausea and vomiting, and it may be that yoga causes the same reaction as the dry suit. One other possibility is the stimulation of a nerve system called the carotid sinus, which is located where the carotid artery splits into two. A tight collar can stimulate this nerve system, which causes the heart to slow down. In some people, the heart can slow down so much that it causes lightheadedness and even fainting. Nausea and vomiting are reported with carotid sinus hypersensitivity, so this is also a possibility. Checking your heart rate when you put the suit on would confirm or refute this hypothesis. I think you're right that the problem is the neck pressure. Although medications such as over-the-counter antihistamine like dimethyltryptamine, dramamine, or the prescription medication

form of shingles. A few years after, I was advised to get and did receive the newer, hopefully more effective vaccine. Nothing has happened since, knock on wood. The patient who wrote to you might want to seek out their doctor's approval for another vaccination, AL. Answer. The Shingrix vaccine was approved in October 2017 and is the two-dose series. Prior to this, Zostavax single-dose vaccine was the standard. You're quite right that the newer vaccine is recommended even for people who've had the previous vaccine. It's also recommended for people who've had shingles in the past. It's possible to get shingles more than once, and it's likely that the benefit of the old Zostavax vaccine has worn off. So I advise everyone who has this older vaccine to get the newer one. Loss of taste and smell persists in man after a car accident. Dear Dr. Roach, my 82-year-old husband is unable to smell or taste. This has been the case since 2024 when he was hit by a car while out for a walk. He sustained a compression fracture to his spine. While he wasn't knocked out, he did get thrown backward and sustain some trauma to his head. Since then, he's had no taste of smell or no sense of smell or taste. I see him drifting further and further into depression, and I believe it's primarily because he no longer has the pleasure that is associated with taste. He has seen our general physician and an ear, nose, and throat doctor. He's been given some scented items, which he diligently tried to use to try to reactivate his smell and taste. He also uses nasal rinses. These treatments have resulted in him occasionally tasting the first bite that he takes, then nothing. Recently, I've read about successful studies using stem cells to revive olfactory senses. What knowledge do you have of these studies or of any other possibilities to revive his sense of taste and smell? DLD. Answer. Loss of smell often leads to a subjective loss of taste, as smell is a very important part of tasting. People who've had a temporary loss of smell from a bad sinus infection may recall everything tasting bland. Loss of smell was a big issue during the first wave of COVID in 2020. The use of olfactory training, the treatment using the sense that his doctor gave him, is pretty effective with COVID. But unfortunately, a loss of smell after head trauma has a worse prognosis. However, the fact that he's had some benefit with the treatment is a good prognostic sign, and I recommend that he keep these treatments up. I found studies in mice using stem cells for restoring a sense of smell, but I didn't find any clinical trials or recruiting in humans. I read about trials using platelet-rich plasma and found some clinical trials that are listed as not yet recruiting on clinicaltrials.gov. The trials that have been done so far haven't shown dramatic results. Dear Dr. Roach, I'm interested in your opinion about using photobiomodulation, PBM, on macular degeneration, RGB. Answer. Macular degeneration is a very common disease of the eye affecting about 8% of the world's population. The major risk factor is age, but there are also genetic risks. There are two main forms, dry, which makes up 75% of cases, and wet, the remaining 25%. Early treatment and injectable drugs is the standard treatment for wet age-related macular degeneration, AMD, but there haven't been effective treatments for dry AMD beyond a specific vitamin regimen called AREDS or AREDS 2. A new treatment is PBM, which uses low intensity light to the retina. It's thought to be absorbed by an enzyme in the mitochondria called cytochrome C oxidase, which reduces inflammation and protects the mitochondria. Early studies on PBM weren't particularly promising, but a 2024 study showed promise. There was a benefit found in visual acuity when PBM was compared to a sham treatment, which seemed like PBM to the study subjects and investigators but didn't use the PBM light. Another 2024 trial didn't find a benefit.
The device is authorized by the Food and Drug Administration. However, a major organization, the American

0: Academy of Ophthalmology has rated the evidence to be of insufficient quality for recommendation. They're awaiting further trials. If you are interested in proceeding, you should discuss it with your ophthalmologist, and it should be in addition to, not instead of, standard therapies. A recent study showed that a Mediterranean-style diet decreased both the risk of getting AMD and its progression. Quitting smoking also helps. Natural CMV immunity isn't fully protective against reinfection. Dr. Roach writes, a recent column on congenital cytomegalovirus CMV, a herpes virus that is similar to EBV, the virus that causes classic mononucleosis, stated that pregnant women who've had MCV are protected from further infections. But an expert on CMV, Dr. Sally Perman, MD, PhD, wrote in to say that it's possible to reacquire CMV because natural immunity isn't fully protective against reinfection. That's why it's so important for pregnant women to be careful not to get exposed or re-exposed to CMV. Since the major route of exposure is through young children's saliva and urine, the key ways to avoid infection or reinfection during pregnancy include hand washing or the use of gloves when being exposed to bodily fluids like saliva or urine. With small children, this includes a lot of items, including diapers and toys. Avoid kissing on the lips and sharing utensils or food with small children. Having been a parent, I know how tough these recommendations could be, but hygiene instructions in one study did result in an almost 90% relative reduction in the acquisition of CMV, which can be very dangerous to the developing baby. Dear Dr. Roach, I read that a new flu vaccine based on mRNA technology will become available this year for people between 50 and 64 years old. I will turn 50 in October. Do you think I should wait to get this new vaccine, SG? Answer. The United States Food and Drug Administration approved the Moderna mRNA flu vaccine, mFluzivva, in August, and is expected to be available for the current flu season. The new vaccine was found to be somewhat superior to the standard flu vaccines for the more dangerous influenza A strains in two trials. However, there are a few more side effects with the mRNA vaccines. The side effects, a sore arm, fever, fatigue, and muscle aches, were mild to moderate in nearly all cases without an increase in serious adverse events. The current approval is for ages 50 to 64, with expedited approval pending for ages 65 and older, as I write this column. Personally, I've never had any systemic symptoms from flu vaccine in the 40 consecutive years that I've had them since medical school, so I plan to get the more effective mRNA vaccine this year if it's available. People who've had unpleasant side effects from flu shots in the past could stick with the standard vaccine. The vaccine wasn't tested in immunocompromised people and pregnant or breastfeeding women. I recommend my patients to get the vaccine anytime from late October to late November, if possible, since the flu season reliably starts in December, where I practice, and has continued into May during some years. Since the vaccine takes about 2 weeks to become most effective and lasts for about 6 months, this provides the ideal coverage for the year. In my opinion, it's entirely reasonable to wait until you're eligible after your 50th birthday to get the new mRNA vaccine if, after a discussion with your doctor, you think that this one is best for you. However, I wouldn't wait too long to get the new vaccine if it isn't immediately available. The benefit from the new vaccine is incremental, so it's more important to get any of the approved vaccines in a timely manner. For people who are getting any flu vaccine, if you have an upcoming doctor's visit, it's okay to get the vaccine now rather than waiting until October or November. Some people do well with lower doses of GLP-1 agonists. Dear Dr. Roach, I've been on Zepbound for about 8 months. I've had fantastic results as far as weight loss, and I'm building muscle back. The problem is that I've constantly had to push back on increasing my dose. I started at 2.5 milligram, then 5 milligrams, then 7.5 milligrams. My body couldn't handle 7.5 milligrams, so I asked to go back to 5 milligrams. My weight loss slowed down, but I was still losing weight and was happy with this. With the 7.5 milligram dose, I couldn't eat anything, which meant that I always felt tired, couldn't get my proteins, and didn't have energy to work out. Also, my hair started to fall out. I stopped Zepbound for a while due to a switch in health insurance and had to start with a low dose again. But here we are again with my having to explain why I'm happy with 5 milligrams. This seemed common on online social boards, so I wondered if the rapid dose escalation is what's causing all the GLP-1 side effects. I understand that once you plateau, you need to increase the dose, but this wasn't my issue. I was happy losing a pound or two a week while being able to lift weights. Why do doctors do this? KK. Answer. I've also had patients who've done well on a low dose, and I agree that there's no need to push. I have a family member who had a similar reaction as you with dose escalation. It's true that many people plateau with their weight and don't have any significant side effects after just a few weeks at a particular dose, so increasing the dose every 4 to 8 weeks works well for many. But I'm publishing your letter to remind both patients and physicians that some people do very well on lower doses. Dear Dr. Roach, we took the Shingrix vaccine when it was introduced. It's been over 7 years, and neither the Centers for Disease Control nor our top hospital internal medicine group can advise us on whether we should get revaccinated. We're thinking about doing it for protection. Is this harmful or inadvisable? I can't find any useful information on this. CC. Answer. You're correct that there's no guidance about vaccination after completing the 2-dose Shingrix immunization, 1 dose followed by a second in 3 to 6 months. At the time, the data showed good results 7 years later, and current data shows that the protection remains strong after 11 years. The best estimates are that the good protection is expected to continue for at least 15 to 20 years. However, we'll need more data to support this. In studies that looked at a third dose about 10 years after the initial series, the booster did increase the body's defense against shingles, both through antibody titers and cell-mediated immunity. But additional doses beyond the third didn't provide a benefit. These small studies were designed to look at how effective booster shots are in the lab and weren't powered to detect improvements in the protection against getting shingles or its complications. The study showed that relatively minor side effects, a sore arm, fatigue, and muscle aches, occur in about half of the participants, similar to the initial Shingrix dose in frequency and severity, and without serious adverse effects. The Shingrix vaccine was approved in October 2017, so the very first people to get the vaccine outside of the studies haven't even completed 10 years. Since guidance can't be expected in the short-term future due to ongoing legal issues with the CDC's Advisory Committee on Immunization Practices, I'm advising against a third dose of the Shingrix vaccine at this time, at least until additional data are available. It might be that revaccination will be recommended 15 to 20 years after the initial series. My partner wants my permission to ditch plans with me for other plans. Hi there. This may be oddly specific and I imagine fairly low stakes, but I genuinely have no idea how to handle it. My boyfriend and I are both busy people and planning time together can take some doing. We live together, so while we do see one another a bunch in passing, it's rare to have a genuine night in or a date. He is also a lot more spontaneous than I am. I'm a planner mostly because I work a lot more hours than he does, and also in part because having a rough sketch of what my next week looks like helps me manage my diagnosed anxiety. Here's the issue. Oftentimes, I'll really be looking forward to spending some time with him, may be structured or unstructured, but he will, at the last minute, essentially ask to cancel. Oftentimes, it's stuff that I'm invited to, but here are some examples. 1. At the last minute, his sister called, and could we and go have dinner with his family that night. Bonus points if I've already started cooking dinner for us. Can you just freeze it or use it tomorrow? 2. He got a text from the softball team he subs for, and they urgently need one more tonight or they need to forfeit. 3. His friend is in town for the weekend unexpectedly, and he wants to hang out since we're just chilling at home / the corner bar. Is it cool if he and his girlfriend tag along? 4. His coworker ended up with an extra ticket to sport/concert, and he just has one, but it's tonight only. Like I said, in all but the last example, he does invite me to tag along, but it really throws me. I'm not exactly introverted, and I do like to socialize in groups, but it really changes the character of our plans and can be a major readjustment of the dynamic, group versus solo, going out versus staying in, getting a chance to talk to him versus spending most of the night watching him play a sport. Sometimes I feel like the third wheel to my own date night. I also feel like there's a lot of extra effort to rearrange things at the last minute, and I usually shoulder that. To be clear, it's not a double standard. He is really laid back and rolls with the punches, and anytime I do have to change plans for my own reasons, he takes it totally in stride. Also, it's super apparent through our years of relationship that this is the way he was raised. His family seldom plan anything more than a day in advance, usually less. Here's the issue. 1. His position is that since we live together, we can always reschedule or easily spend time together, whereas the things that come up are usually time-sensitive or urgent. Friend is in town just one night. Team is in danger of forfeiting. My position is that this happens often enough that I feel like I'm constantly being moved down the priority list and taken for granted. Also, I don't have time to make a backup plan for myself, so if I beg off because the new plan doesn't sound especially fun, I'm effectively ditched. 2. His additional position is that, well, he is just asking and I have ultimate veto power. If I say no, he won't do it. My position is that by putting out there that he has this unique and time-sensitive opportunity and asking to do that instead, he's putting me in the position of having to tell him, no, don't do this thing you'd rather do, hang out with me, which you can do anytime. It's uncomfortable, and I'd rather not have the weight of his experience on my shoulders. The very few times I've said I'd rather we stuck to our original plan, to his credit, he hasn't complained or sulked or made me the bad guy to his friends. He's taken it pretty much in stride. But I still don't like it, and I'm having a hard time finding words for why this feels unfair and crummy. He's right that he's just asking, and he's also right that we see a lot of each other, albeit incidentally. But what I'd like to see, if occasionally for him, to just say, hey, sorry, we have plans already, to his friends without putting it on me. I'd like him to feel like our time together is an important enough commitment that it's not on the same tier as free time in his calendar. But it's not getting through, and I often end up sounding like I want him to read my mind. How was I supposed to know that you wouldn't want to without asking you? How do I articulate this in a way that still leaves room for who he is as a person? To be clear, sometimes I love his spontaneity. Do I manage this without being... How do I manage this without being too high maintenance? To be fair, I can see how sometimes I say yes when I mean no, and then end up resentfully picking a fight, which isn't especially cool of me. Thank you for reading my letter. Hello. It's easy in a long-term relationship where you live together to fall into the pattern of, why should we gotta make the plans when I can see you any old time? It's also easy to fall into the idea that group social time counts as together time if he is there and you are there, and I know I've personally had to make it clear that, hey, being invited to be a spectator at your band practice is not the same thing as a date. Hard pass, by the way. Call me when you're actually free. Go in peace, hot yet oblivious, bass playing almost boyfriend of 1997. My first suggestion, I think you should really start taking your dude at his word and say, I prefer we just continue with our solo evening, is that cool, when you don't want to change plans. At least sometimes. Like family dinners are great, and family dinners can also come with 24 hours notice, or else he might have to miss one because he has other plans with you. If his claim is that he'd be cool if you said no is true, then see if he's actually cool when you say no. You say he usually is, and if he continues to be, that's good information. If he starts resentfully picking a fight when you say no, that's also good information. My second suggestion is to ask him to clarify his question when he asks, are you asking me if I'd like to hang out with your friend who is in town, or telling me that you really want to hang out with your friend who is in town? Get him to own the fact that it's not just a simple question. Depending on how he responds, you can respond with what works best for you, like, can you and I have dinner together, just the two of us, and then you can peel off afterward and meet them? Or, hey, I'm out, but go and have fun. Or, sure, the more the merrier. I think the thing that's bugging you is that he's checking in with you to ask you what you think when it's clear that he wants to do the other thing. He says it's a real ask situation, but you don't feel like it is. And right now, love, is it cool if my friends join us for drinks tonight? Equals, my friends will be joining us for drinks tonight. It would be more honest if you said, babe, I can't make dinner tonight. I gotta go play softball or we'll forfeit, rather than going through the rigmarole of asking you, thereby putting you in the role of chief time cop and fun killer. You say sometimes you feel like a third wheel to your own date night, and you sometimes get resentful and pick fights. My third suggestion is, when date plans turn into group plans, don't go. You know you don't like it, except on rare occasions, so turn, sure, it would be cool if we all went together, I guess, into, not for me, but you go and have fun, and then stay home and do something else. Fourth suggestion. If you do say yes to changing plans, can you add a request to reschedule right then? You say that you're doing a lot of work accommodating things, so can you explicitly place that work on him? Okay, cool, have fun. When you get home tonight, can we put something else on the calendar for just you and me? His logic is that you can always reschedule something with each other, and yours is that for that to happen on the actual space-time continuum, it needs to be scheduled. Fifth suggestion. Your letter is crying out for a regular sacred date night, something where you both agree that on Tuesdays we hang out together come what may, and you both agree to say, that sounds great, but I have plans, about any other plans that come up during that time window, unless it's a true emergency involving a hospital or a fun emergency. I know we said dinner at home, but I have Hamilton tickets. Meet me at 7. The script for asking for a reset is, I am happier when I know that I will get at least one evening / week where it's just you and me at home together, and when I can put it on my calendar in advance as a done deal to look forward to. And it does bug me when we carve this out and then you want to bail. I feel like the bad guy who is holding you back from a fun thing if I say no, but I get annoyed if I say yes, and now my evening that I looked forward to and carved out of my schedule to spend with you is shot. I want to make room to be flexible and spontaneous, but it would mean a lot to me if you would treat X, Y, and Z as pre-existing plans that we have together that can't be ditched so easily. And then ask him what he thinks would fix it. Do you have any ideas for how this can work better? In a perfect world, how could we fix this so there is some room to be spontaneous, but we also make sure that we put each other first? Sixth, I know I say this a lot, but make sure you're getting some time for yourself and that you have time and room to nurture your other social relationships. If you institute date night Taco Tuesdays over time, you can also institute go have fun and give me the house to myself Fridays or Saturday morning best friend pancakes. It sounds like you're busy, and as a result, a lot of your social units are couple social units. Make sure there's something in there that's just for you. Seventh, do what you can to delete the idea that heavy needs and desires inside a relationship makes you high maintenance. What can survive without maintenance? Boyfriend, I feel like I work hard to set time aside in my schedule for you, and when you keep rescheduling me or telling me that we can always hang out later, it hurts my feelings. Can we figure this out together? Is not the utterance of some witch harpy fury gorgon, insert the scary mythological being of your choice, hybrid, okay? These are normal human feelings, and they are important because they are yours and they are real. My 23-year-old son looks so unattractive, but he won't shave or cut his hair. Well, it's definitely 100% his job to make sure his face and body look attractive and acceptable to you, his parent, at all times, so definitely be sure to bring this up as often as possible. Your concern constantly expressed will only bring you closer together as a fellow adult human strives to please you in all things, including and especially the hair that is growing on his personal face and body where he lives and you do not. Also, to be on the safe side, hide all of your copies of the musical about this very question, lest you get ideas about fur vests, naked dancing, or protesting the Vietnam War. It is not only your business, but your duty to set this young man straight. What does it mean if you ask for a guy's phone number and his response is he is antisocial? He did not want to give you his phone number, or if he does slash did, he is warning you that he doesn't want to actually hang out. Try again, another dude, another day. Girlfriend of 11 years is leaving me. Wallow, fuck around, do the thing. Repeat the Bene Gesserit litany against fear to yourself, or not as it suits you. Angry that my husband allows his parents to come whenever they want. This would make me angry too. His family may have a drop-in culture or agreement and expectations, but you do not, and therefore the family that you and your husband make together does not. There are several conversations / actions that need to happen if they haven't already, and maybe they have and need to happen again. A. Husband, I want your folks to feel and be welcome in our house, but to make that happen, I need some advance notice. Please ask them to call first and ask if we're free, and please check with me before you say yes. B. In-laws, I really want you to be and feel welcome in our house, but I need more advance notice than you're accustomed to providing. Just dropping by, even when I'm happy to see you, really stresses me out. I know this is different from how you do things in your family, but I need you to call first and ask if I'm free or if now is a good time. Thanks. C. Husband, I know I am somewhat changing the rules on your family, but I really need some consideration here. Back me up. D. When they just drop by anyway and your husband isn't home, try, oh, too bad, this isn't a good time, I'm just stepping out, plus leave, go to the library or run errands or something, just take a drive around the block on principle. By the way, if they have keys, are in the habit of just letting themselves in, put the chain on when you are home alone. Teach them that you won't drop everything because they came over. E. When they just drop by anyway and your husband is home, oh, too bad, this isn't a good time, I was just about to take a nap, plus hide in your bedroom with the door shut, keep books handy, and keep him and let him do whatever work of entertaining them. Risk seeming unwelcome and unfriendly. You are unwelcoming to people who invite themselves over. This didn't start overnight and won't go away overnight, but in my opinion, it's a battle worth picking. Got an apology from my ex after 15 years. That had to feel weird. Whether this was welcome or unwelcome contact, there's one important thing you should know. It doesn't obligate you to do anything or feel anything or reopen any kind of contact with this person. If you want to talk to them, okay. You could say, thanks for the apology, and I forgive you and wish you well, if that is true of how you feel. But if you'd rather let the past stay in the past, you can 100% delete the weird Facebook message or whatever and go on with your life. My husband thinks I should work out more. Lots of people should probably work out more and wish they worked out more. Lots of people should also stop telling other people what to do with their bodies. Do you want to work out more? When and if you do, that's when you'll work out more. You are the boss of you. This has been Lois Christensen with the advice columns for October 5th.
1: Here's today's edition of Health in a Heartbeat. Maybe we should start referring to our dogs as a baby's best friend. Researchers have previously documented that babies whose families own dogs don't get sick as often as those living without them. They get fewer respiratory infections and fevers. It's as if the family pet is a walking, barking antibiotic. The real cause is that pets bring bacteria and fungi into the home. And while that might seem an odd way to protect a child's health, exposure to a range of doggy microbes helps train and fortify developing immune systems. Finnish researchers in a recent study have now narrowed the list of those beneficial bugs and linked them to household dust. Their study tracked 368 children whose parents completed weekly questionnaires from 2 months after birth until their first birthday. Scientists also vacuumed dust samples from participants' living room floors, which must have gone over well with parents frazzled from the lack of sleep on new baby triggers. Researchers found 12 bacterial groups and 2 fungal groups in homes with dogs. Eight of those groups were highly associated with at least one beneficial outcome in babies. The bacterial group Pasteurella stood out. It was most strongly associated with fewer weeks of fever and less antibiotic use for babies in homes with dogs. The bacterium is found in the mouths of dogs and cats. Another prominent group was Colensella, a bacterium linked to lower obesity risk in kids, fewer ear infections, less fever, and more healthy weeks. So dogs are on guard for more than just the mail carrier. Their vigilance just might extend to our immune systems. This edition of Health in a Heartbeat is brought to you by University of Florida Health, committed to advancing excellence in patient care, research, and education, and by WUFTFM. 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
3: Number 9. The Quarter. New Orleans, Louisiana, Tuesday, February 25th, 9:55 a.m. Naomi had gotten up her dander up and got in the face of a police captain named Andre Holmes and explained to him her reasoning, and it jibed with what he thought, and now Burke Broussard's company and his employees know what they are up against in human traffickers. The Quarter, New Orleans, Louisiana, Tuesday, February 25th, 9:55 a.m., Burke waited until Naomi had closed the door before turning to Andre. Well, she had been amazing, absolutely stunning. Watching her get all up in Andre's face like that had lit something within him. He hadn't realized that strong women were such a turn-on, but she was a. And she'd been right about nearly everything, especially about trusting the NOPD to do their job. As good man Andre was, he couldn't force the entire police department to behave with the same honor that he did. Tell me his name, Andre. Damn it, Burke. She's right. Somebody is shielding Gaffney. No way he's so clean that nothing sticks to him. I know, Andre said quietly. If I give you the kidnapper's name, what will you do with it? Track him, and when you find him, we'll hold him and call you. How hard will you hold him? As hard as we need to, and if we shoot, it'll be to wound unless he's shooting back. Andre closed his eyes. You suck. Burke chuckled. Just tell me. You know you're gonna. Andre opened one eye. You like her. Burke flinched. Of course I do. She's my client. Andre softly grinned, slowly grinned, both eyes going wide and sparkling with unholy glee. You're normally a better liar. Andre was right about that. About Naomi, too. But Burke wasn't going there. Don't be trying to distract me. Tell me the guy's name. Andre sighed. Ernesto Delgado. His dead brother is Pablo. What do you have on the dead brother? Burke asked. I'm thinking he doesn't have a record. Andre gave him a pointed look. because Antoine hadn't yet found him with his facial recognition software, and I'm sure he already checked the mugshot database. Burke just shrugged, unwilling to admit to the hacking that everyone knew Antoine did routinely. Do you have any forensics? The bullet was a .380, still in the punk's skull. He was found in the river. His body had gotten tangled up in some fishing line. A fisherman found him when he went to get into his boat. Tangled up on purpose? I don't think so. His feet were the only things that sticking up out of the water. He had a cement block tied to his body. He was supposed to have sunk. I think he was tossed off that particular dock where he was found. Gators? Only a little. His face was still identifiable. He'd only been in the water for a few hours at most. He was found at 10 last night. Your man Banks has an alibi, yes? Oh, yes. He'd been here with Naomi's son, her brother, and her ex-father-in-law since 5 yesterday. I put Harrison on the kid 6, even though the father said no, because the mother said yes, and she still has shared custody. Still, you expect that to change? Asshole came right out and said he would petition for full custody because Naomi put his kid in danger and that she was delusional. Does Miss Cranston know he's going for full custody? She does. She knew that was a near certainty when she asked for my help yesterday morning. She was willing to accept the risk, thinking it might even be safer for Everett if she did lose custody. Why do you think Gaffney went after Everett and shot up Sylvie's shop? That was a rapid escalation. We think they followed Naomi to my office yesterday. Once they knew she'd involved us, they knew they'd lost control over her. I guess grabbing Everett and shooting up Sylvie's shop were last-ditch efforts to bend her to their will. Somehow, I think there's no danger of her doing that now. You're right. Burke felt pride for her courage. Anything else on Pablo? Camera footage from the dock? None. Everyone we talked to knew the cameras were out and had been for at least a month. So, once again, they know the area. Fair to assume, or at least one person within in their organization does. Can I get the footage of the woman who bought the flowers from Sylvie? Of course. I would have called you last night, but everything was insane. I couldn't think straight. That was their goal. I know, Burke said grimly. We all know. And I'm shorthanded now, with all my main people guarding the children. But I'll figure it out. What about Caleb's kids? The bodyguards he hired showed up this morning, so my guy took off. Juliet didn't seem inclined to tell Caleb I'd put someone in front of their house last night. I don't think he wants to fan the flames. Or she wants to fan the flames. That's a mess, B. I know. Burke shook his head. He said I was selfish, that I didn't care about him or his kids because I chose to be a cop and a PI, that my job had nearly gotten his kids hurt once before, and I couldn't deny it. Burke, Andre's tone was gentle. You are not selfish, and that Gaffney threatened Caleb's kids 6 years ago. and last night is on Gaffney. Easy to say until someone nearly grabbed them off a busy street. Did you blame Cash Cardozo for being a prosecutor? That nearly got Elijah kidnapped. Burke shook his head. No, of course not. And Molly, did you blame her when the guys tried to take Chelsea and Harper when you were investigating the murder of Gabe's father? Burke shook his head again. No. Then hold yourself to that same standard. Burke finally nodded, exhausted. I didn't sleep much last night, not even after talking to Naomi. He laying in his bed, and his thoughts no longer a maelstrom. They were focused like a laser on Braden and Trent, seeing them both taken away in a black SUV. He knew that disaster had been avoided, but his mind kept playing the what-if game. When he'd finally fallen asleep after dawn, he dreamed of Snow White with her hair and pale skin. She was knitting. That made him smile. Naomi had been incredible just now. He had the feeling that was the real Naomi Cranston, the firebrand who fought for the safety of their children. What? Andre asked. Why does a sleepless night make you smile like that? Or is it certain woman with a tongue that could cut through titanium? Burke chuckled. She puts you in your place. She did. Makes me wish I'd known about her issue when she was accused. It wasn't my department, so I only paid a passing bit of attention. She was wronged. I'm beginning to see that. What are you going to do next? About Naomi or the case? Both. I'm going to clear her name. I figured that. I meant specifics. She's trying to get in to see Cresswell. Andre's brows shot up. She's got even more guts than I thought. I don't think it'll happen. And if by some miracle it does, then I don't think we'll get anything out of Cresswell. He'd been threatened. No other explanation for why he's clammed up. I bet he's got enough dirt on NOPD folks to get himself a reduced sentence. But he hasn't even tried. He'll serve his entire sentence for his crimes. I know. I've talked to him myself. He said not one word. Burke sighed. It's less than a week till Mardi Gras, which means we need to work fast to stop whatever they're planning. That's the idea. Andre rose, then pulled Burke to his feet, giving him a one-armed hug and a back slap. You never did tell me why she's knitting knockers, Burke chuckled. Come on, let's get some coffee. I'll have her show you. Andre gave him a serious side eye. Will my wife be angry with me? That's a guaranteed no. But you might have to dodge Naomi's knitting needles if she's still mad at you. Chapter 12, The Quarter, New Orleans, Louisiana, Tuesday, February 25th, 10:30 a.m. From the passenger seat of Burke's company SUV, Naomi watched Captain Holmes drive away. They were right behind the cop. Holmes heading back to his office, only a few blocks from the condo Naomi had seen Winifred Timms entering, which was where she and Burke were headed. Should I have apologized to Holmes, she asked, when indecision got the better of her. No, Burke said, his jaw a deep rumble that sent butterflies fluttering in her belly. He knows you were wronged, but not by him. No, but he understands. He went through that with me, too, and with others who left the force. You're not the only one. She frowned when he turned away from where she thought they were headed. Burke, where are you going? He held up his phone. Antoine texted me the names and addresses of the kidnapping brothers. He couldn't tell me in person while Andre was there. Pablo Delgado was the one whose arm was broken when he tried to take Everett. His brother Ernesto had tried to grab the other kids. Are we going to their house, he asked. We are. I don't expect to find Ernesto there, especially if he knows his brother is dead. But we can scope out the place, talk to his neighbors. Investigate, she said, satisfaction welling up within her. Antoine said the brothers were part of the ST's gang, but they had left for work, for Gaffney. I didn't think that walking away from a gang was so easy. Bert glanced at her. It's not. What are you wondering now? If they actually left the gang at all. Gaffney wanted me to transport drugs for him. What if the Delgados are running Gaffney's drugs under using their gang members? It's certainly possible, probable even. I'll have Val start researching gang members, see if any of them are in prison. Maybe we can ask to talk to them when we go to see Cresswell. Cash talk to you then, she asked. He did. They might not let me go with you, but Cash's boss is a good guy. You'll be safe. I'll feel safer if you go with me. He looked pleased. Cash said he'd try. Can you text Val? Ask her to start researching ST members. She'll appreciate having something to do. She and Lucien were questioning if all of them need to be here to guard the kids. I think now that it's daytime, things are looking less apocalyptic. But that's when they get you, she winced. That sounds so paranoid. Except that it's not. She texted Val, as she'd expected. Val was enthusiastic. Val's off and running. She says Antoine is still trying to determine the identity of the couple who pretended to help Harper last night, which has also been bothering me. A couple, I mean. If they were involved in the plot to take Harper, why did they get in Delgado's way? Why let her go? She bit her lip, hesitant to share her thoughts. But Burke seemed open to them, so she plowed ahead. They could have had a change of heart, like maybe bugging your people's cars was okay, but stealing a child was not, except that they were there where an attempted kidnapping was about to happen. And their involvement just doesn't make sense, whether they were only pretending to take Harper or if they were serious. I feel like there's an important piece that we're missing. He gave her another sharp glance. I've been thinking that, too. I even wondered if she should keep the children on lockdown. but there are too many unanswered questions, like why that couple saved Harper. I'm hesitant to remove that protection detail just in case I'm wrong. It's not worth the risk. Except now your people are guarding their children and you're stuck with me, she said with a shrug. Hey, he snapped the word, making her eyes widen in surprise. You don't talk like that. I'm not stuck with you. I ask you to accompany me because you notice things and you're smart. She was torn between shrinking away from his harsh tone and lifting her chin in pride. She went with the latter because she knew the man wouldn't hurt her. That was a good feeling. It had been a long time since she'd experienced it. Security. Burke Broussard was safe. And handsome, too. But a pretty face could fool. One had to only look at Burke's friends to know that he'd proven his loyalty and good heart. Her phone buzzed. Val texted. She says that Antoine's done a quick and dirty search on the Delgados and sent it to both of us. That was another good feeling. Inclusion. Respect. She opened the file. The Delgados live with their mother and grandmother. Well, I guess just Ernesto does now. Pablo's living in hell. Burke chuckled, and the claws come out. I'm not sorry Pablo is dead. I might be questioning Ernesto's motive for Harper's attempted abduction, and maybe even Jace's. But Pablo wanted to hurt Everett. Okay, so the mother works within the local elementary school cafeteria, and the grandmother is retired. They had a good relationship with the neighbors until the brothers moved home. When was that? In September, when Everett's phone was probably hacked. In September, when the Delgado's brothers supposedly left the gang? That's less clear. She read further, skimming the police reports. Antoine had seen for the most relevant information. They wanted to talk to the neighbors, so she focused on them. Looks like the neighbors did not want the brothers living there. They called 911 on the Delgados several times. The neighborhood started getting gang punks driving through. Cars would rev their engines in the middle of the night, blow horns, knock down mailboxes, nuisance stuff. But then there was a drive-by shooting at the house that the mother and grandmother live in. Like Sylvie's shop today? More than that. At Sylvie's shop, it was just broken glass and some bullet holes high on one wall. In this shooting, the bullets hit high in the Delgado house, just like Sylvie's, but stray bullets hit the neighbor's house, too. A 6-year-old boy who was sleeping upstairs was hit by one of the bullets. He didn't die, but it was close. Damn, Burke breathed. Yeah, after that, the neighborhood took legal action to make the brothers leave. They wanted the Delgado women least revoked. It didn't work, I take it, because they still live there. She sighed as she read on. No, because the house belonging to the woman organizing the legal challenge burned down. The woman died of smoke inhalation. The arson investigators found the fire was deliberately set. After that, the neighbors withdrew their legal action, I don't think the neighbors are going to talk to us, Burke, at least not openly. You could be right, but we can try. When was the fire? And did the NOPD think it was the gang who set it for the Delgado brothers? The fire was this past November, and the police report doesn't say who they suspected of arson. It does say that not a single neighbor would talk to the investigators. Getting any information is looking kind of bleak, but we'll still try. Good, she read to the end of Antoine's report. Oh, this is interesting. The house the Delgado women were renting was recently sold. Guess to whom? The Delgados. Yep. The women, the mother and grandmother, are listed on the deed, and the house was paid for in cash. And that's not suspicious at all, Burke said sarcastically. Two women barely scraping by suddenly buy a house with cash. It had to have been the brothers' money. Clearly, it's harder to get rid of the Delgado brothers if the women own the home. Well, if we don't get anything from the neighbors, we still have Winifred Timms. Her lip curled at the very thought of the woman who'd sandbagged her. We can go to her casino condo after we're done at Delgado's. Except she's not home right now. Naomi lifted her brows. You got eyes on her? Yep. I texted one of the part-timers last night after you gave me the condo's address. Sent him over to keep watch. You keep a lot of part-timers, because she mentioned that he put a part-timer on his godson's protection detail the night before. I do. Cops who I trust or old military buddies who don't want to work full-time or those who have other jobs. Harrison Banks was a part-timer, but he's retiring from NOPD and asked to be bumped up to full-time. I'm so glad he did, because Everett was safe. So do you know where Winifred is, or just that she's not home? Devante followed her to Loyola. She's in class right at this moment. Must be nice, Naomi muttered. She gets to go to college and I get to go to prison. He reached across the console, took her hand, and gave it a brief squeeze before releasing her. A shiver tickled her skin from the contact, and she missed the warmth of his hand once it was gone. We're looking at her closely, he promised. We'll find out if she was involved. She was. Naomi was sure of it. I think so, too. In her case, we're following the money. Thank you. That condo of hers isn't cheap. Average rent for the building is $3,000 a month. His lips tipped up. Looked it up, did you? I did. She hesitated, then shrugged. I also tried to follow the money, but I didn't get far. Not so easy when you don't have police credentials. I don't think that stops Antoine, though. He chuckled. Antoine never met a firewall he couldn't break through. Did you find out anything about Winifred? That she continued seeing that older guy she met that night for dinner. He glanced over at her before returning his eyes to traffic, which was stop and go. They left the quarter behind and were heading east the idea wasn't plagued with tourists. The area wasn't plagued with tourists flooding the streets like it was in the quarter. But there were many more cars on the road than normal. The city welcomed over 1 million people during Mardi Gras season, and this season had been the longest. It had been longer than most. Fat Tuesday was in a week, but it was late this year, early March instead of mid-February, like it had been in a year before. People kept pouring in, looking to party, and a few of them

She'd been seeing Winifred Timms. For several weeks, she waited for him to shake his head at her folly, because what she'd done had been foolish. If she had caught Winifred, could have pressed charges against Naomi for stalking. "What else did you see?" he asked. No recriminations would be coming, she realized, because he would have done the same thing. Sometimes nothing, she'd go to the grocery store or to the park to run. She's pretty damn fast. You followed her on foot? I did. I'm fast too. In even better shape now that I was before prison. Lots of time to work out, huh? Yeah, and one of the friends I had made there had a personal band trainer. She gave us sessions on the barter system. What did you trade? A blanket that I crocheted. She liked cozy things. What was she in for? She killed her husband. Blake flinched. Oh, why? He slept with her sister. She allowed that her reaction may have been extreme. He choked a laugh. May have been, she repeated. Now, she deserved to be in prison. She even said so. But it's a shock when you first find out that your husband's been cheating. She just reacted, and she's paying for that, as she should. What did you do when you found out? Got a lawyer and took Jimmy to the cleaners. We sold the house, and I bought a much smaller one, which you did sold to pay for Mason Lord to defend you after arrest. She sighed because that hadn't ended well. Yeah, there wasn't much left over, but I don't need much these days. I learned to be a minimalist after 5 years in a cell. He stopped for a traffic light and then turned to look at her. So what did you find out about Winifred other than she's not as fast as a runner as you are? The older guy she was seeing is married. The light turned green and it started driving again. How do you know that? Winifred went to a fancy restaurant one day, all dolled up. Unfortunately, he showed up with another woman on his arm. Winifred looked like she'd been slapped in the face when she saw them. She didn't know he was married? Oh, she knew. I overheard that much when he came back out of the restaurant a few minutes after going in. He'd seen her waiting outside and was not happy that she'd invaded his space. He demanded to know how she'd known he'd be there, and she said, she'd heard his secretary making the lunch reservation. She'd assumed it was for her and him, not him and his wife. I think Winifred worked for him at least then. I don't know if she quit or was transferred, but that didn't stop them from coming to see each other or continuing to see each other. He always go up to her apartment, but they didn't go out together to any more restaurants, not that I saw. And they never saw you? I'm pretty sure they didn't. I'm good at fading into the woodwork. She hadn't always been, but she'd honed the talent in prison. It had kept her safe and out of trouble more times than she could count.

0: Burke was quiet for a long, long moment, appearing to be deep in thought. Then he blurted out, "Are you happy at her flower shop, Naomi?" She blinked at the topic change. "Very much so. Why?" "Because I'm always looking for good investigators. I think you'd fit right in." Once again, he'd validated her skills. "As one of your part-timers, I was hoping for a full-time commitment, but I'll take what I can get. Can I think about it?" Because the idea appealed far more to her, for more than just the thrill of investigating. She liked Broussard. He was a good man who'd earned the loyalty and affection of his people. He made a difference in people's lives. He'd already made a difference in hers. That he was sexy and made her stomach flutter was an added bonus. "Please do. We're getting close to the Delgado's neighborhood. Can you navigate us there?" "Of course. We're only 5 minutes out." But they saw the smoke 3 minutes later. Heard the sirens a minute after that. "Shit," Burke muttered, pulling over a fire truck. "How much do they want to bet that it's the Delgado's house?" "Sucker bet, Burke." Because this fire truck stopped in front of the address she'd put into her map app. The firefighters jumping out to fight the fire that blazed high into the sky. Burke turned the SUV around, using his hands free to make a call. "Hey," a deep voice said. "Andre," Burke said. "I have you on speaker. Naomi's with me. You need to send one of your people home to the home of Ernesto Delgado. It's on fire." Holmes made a growling sound. "Damn." "Yep. I figured one of your people needs to be on site when they go in, after the fire's out. I'm betting you'll find Ernesto's body inside." "God damn it," Holmes snarled. "He was our link to the traffickers. But I already have one of my detectives en route. He was to bring Ernesto in for questioning." "Why didn't you do that last night?" Naomi asked, unable to keep the censure from her voice. "We tried," Holmes replied with an edge to his edge of his own. "We went to the Delgado's house with a warrant and Ernesto's arrest, and to notify the family of Pablo's murder, of course. The mother and grandmother claimed they hadn't seen either of them in days." "And the neighbors?" Burke asked. "What did they say?" "It was midnight by the time we got there," Holmes said. "We knocked on doors then and again this morning, but no one answered." "Not a shock," Naomi said. "Nobody's going to talk to the cops after the previous fire in this neighborhood." "True enough. I have to go. Thanks, Burke." The line went dead. "Maybe the neighbors will talk to us," Naomi said quietly, "because we're not cops." "I was thinking the same thing. We'll park up the street out of the way of the emergency vehicles. You stay by my side." "I never considered anything else. I've no desire to become a target." "There's a Kevlar vest in the back. It's Val's, so it should fit you. Put it on under your coat." Kevlar? She hadn't worn a vest since the first year on the force, when she'd been on patrol. But it made sense. "Yes, sir." Calmette, Louisiana, Tuesday, February 25th, 11:15 p.m. or a.m. Yes, sir. Naomi had said it somewhat dryly, but Burke felt a shiver go down his spine nonetheless. Damn, he really liked this woman. Too much? He supposed time would tell, but for now, he set his personal feelings aside because he was there to keep her safe and to find out who'd been around the Delgado house the night before. Andre would be angry that they'd poked their noses into the investigation, but that would have been Andre's problem. He parked the SUV, then helped her with her vest before suiting up himself. He didn't anticipate the arsonists were waiting around with a sniper rifle, but he was playing it safe. Did Antoine include which neighbors had been involved with the suit to get the Delgados evicted, he asked? He didn't originally, but I emailed him once I saw the smoke. I figured we'd be talking to the neighbors, so I asked him for names and addresses of the ones involved. She held up her phone. I have it here. So smart. Excellent. Molly couldn't have done it better. His heart squeezed at the pleased look on her face. She held herself so much taller than she had the morning before. It was like watching a flower blossom and turn its face to the sun. Then let's go. The first five houses were a bust. Either no one was home or no one wanted to answer the door, so they were surprised when a knock on the sixth door got a response. An elderly black woman glared up at them, according to Antoine. This would be Mrs. Eleanor Jackson, age 82. She was a widow and a retired clerk for the court of Orleans Parish. I don't want whatever it is you're selling. Go away. Burke found himself taking a step back, intimidated despite the fact that the woman was at the most 5 feet tall. We aren't selling anything, Mrs. Jackson, Naomi said warmly, and we're not cops. We're just trying to get information about the Delgado brothers. Eleanor's face intensified. You have a death wish, girl, she pointed to the burning home 6 houses away. Don't you see that fire? Naomi nodded. Yes, ma'am, I do. But she hesitated, and the woman's eyes narrowed. But what? But one of the Delgados tried to abduct my 16-year-old son yesterday. Thugs, your son's okay? He is, thank you. Someone intervened and helped him. But the man who tried to take him is dead. Pablo Delgado. The woman sighed heavily. What's your name? Naomi Cranston. And him? Burke cleared his throat. Burke Broussard, ma'am. Wait here. The woman closed her door with a soft click, leaving Naomi and Burke standing on her front porch. I'm so rusty, Naomi murmured. I haven't done this kind of work since I was on patrol. You know, dealing with the public. Wouldn't know it to watch you. Her slow smile was more confident, and he knew he'd said the right thing. Thank you, Burke. The front door opened, and the small woman reappeared, still glaring up at them. You a dirty cop, she asked Naomi bluntly. No, ma'am, I was framed. My sentence was overturned. On a technicality, the woman said archly. Naomi winced. Yes, ma'am, but I am innocent. More importantly, my 16-year-old son is innocent. I want to keep him safe. She gave Burke a critical appraisal. You're a PI, Broussard Investigations, private investigator and protection personnel. You're a fast Googler, Burke said. Eleanor sniffed. You young people think you're the only ones who can do a damn search. Well, you might as well come in. You already painted a target on my ass by standing on my front porch. Naomi hesitated. We don't want to cause you trouble. You aren't. Not new trouble, anyway. Get yourselves in here. Don't make her annoyed with us, Burke whispered loudly, and thought they saw the old woman's lips twitch. They followed her into an immaculate living room, framed photos covered every large single surface. Eleanor grinned toward a sofa as she lowered herself into a chair. What do you want to know? She asked when they were seated. I'm 82 years old. I don't have time for any foolishness. Naomi smiled, despite looking more nervous than she should have been. She had this, Burke was certain. We'll try not to be foolish, she said. Do you know if anyone was in the Delgado house when the fire started? Eleanor closed her eyes. Probably both Rosanna and Carmen were in there. Rosanna normally would have left for work, but her car was still in the driveway this morning. The police came by last night to tell her that Pablo's body had been found, Burke said. Eleanor sighed. Then it makes sense that she'd have called in to work Carmen. She's Rosanna's mama. Rarely leaves her house. She's retired. If she and Rosanna were in the house, they're probably dead. Burke pointed to the front window. Do you mind if I take a look? Have at it. Burke pulled the curtain back enough to peek into the street, but the angle was wrong. He opened the front door and stood on the front porch so that he could see the still-burning house. The structure was fully engulfed in flames. The firefighters now just trying to keep it from spreading to the other houses. The medics were also there, having arrived shortly after Burke and Naomi had knocked on the first door. He'd seen them bring out one person, but now three stretchers were occupied. All three had sheets pulled over the victims' faces. Burke watched as the medics loaded the first victim into the ambulance. The Delgado family would be going straight to the morgue. He returned to the sofa. It appears that there are three bodies in the Delgado's front yard. Eleanor's thin shoulders shrugged. Damn it, I'd be a liar if I said I was surprised. We all knew Rosanna and Carmen wouldn't survive the trouble those boys brought to their doorstep, but just, damn it. But they were quiet for a long moment, allowing the woman to regain her composure. Finally, she gestured to Naomi. Start at the beginning. Naomi exhaled quietly. Pablo Delgado tried to kidnap my son yesterday. Another man, Ernesto, we believe, tried to take four more children in three separate attempts. None were successful. Eleanor lifted her brows. That doesn't sound like the Delgados. They don't usually fail to accomplish what they set out to do. I'd hired a bodyguard for my son, Naomi told her. One of Mr. Broussard's people, Eleanor said. Naomi nodded. Yes, the bodyguard managed to break Pablo's arm before the getaway driver pulled a gun. The bodyguard was forced to let him go. It wasn't his job to catch them, Eleanor said tartly. It was his job to keep your son safe. Naomi smiled. Yes, ma'am, and I am so very grateful to him. The older woman's gaze became shrewd. You'd already been threatened, or your son was. That's why you hired a bodyguard? Yes, ma'am. Someone wanted me to distribute drugs for them. When I refused, they threatened my son. Now that sounds like the Delgados turned their mama's house into a distribution center. Ne'er-do-wells traipsing about all hours of the night, horns blowing, tires squealing, gunshots too. Did you ever see anyone who might have been in charge? Burke asked. Someone who the brothers deferred to? Not a person, just a vehicle. A black SUV would pull into the driveway, usually between midnight and 1 a.m. One brother, or sometimes both, would come out of the house and get into the SUV. They'd be carrying a paper bag to the SUV, left the same way, carrying into the house whenever bag they brought outside with them. The bags were always filled with something. We all figured that's when they were doing the money drop and the new drug pickup. But none of us ever saw the driver's face. He was real careful that way. He? Burke asked, disappointed that Eleanor couldn't identify the driver. Or could it have been a she? Because whomever had been driving the SUV with Pablo Delgado yesterday had been a woman. I don't know, Eleanor admitted. I guess it could have been a woman just as well as a man. Did you ever see them bringing teenagers into the house, male or female? Naomi paused before adding, they might have been barefoot, even if it was cold, maybe forced at gunpoint. Burke wondered at the details Naomi provided, then figured they'd come from women she'd known in prison, women who'd also been forced at one time in their lives. We think they were into human trafficking, Burke said quietly when Eleanor shook her head. Did you see anyone like that? No, I'd have called 911 if I had. Not that they'd done us a lot of good. To be honest, if you'd been cops, I'd have slammed the door in your faces. Why did you open the door? Naomi asked. Burke had wondered the same thing. Curiosity, mainly. The cops were out this morning banging on doors before a decent hour. But now that I know that human trafficking's involved, I guess I understand the urgency. But my last encounter with the NOPD didn't end well. Naomi leaned forward. What happened? I called the cops because it was a 2 in the damn morning, and those brothers were playing loud music and shooting guns into the air. Or so I assumed. I hope they weren't actually shooting at people. That night I was so angry, Eleanor said. One neighborhood was being violated at the same time. It was after the little boy was shot by a stray bullet, and still the cops did nothing. I don't even think they hauled the brothers' asses in for an interview. I got in one of the cops' faces and let him have it. Called him a lazy-ass coward. Shook my fingers in his face. He cuffed me. She thumped her chest. A law-abiding, church-going woman. I'm familiar with that outrage, Naomi said. I guess you are. Anyway, his partner intervened. I was yelling that I was a retired court clerk and I knew my rights. They had their no business putting me in handcuffs, she shrugged. I might have ever acted like I was having a heart attack. No charges were filed, Burke asked. Not a one. But that left a bad taste in my mouth. I shouldn't have yelled at the man, but I was so angry that they did nothing. Do you remember the names of the officers who came out? Naomi asked. I have their names and badge numbers. Eleanor shoved herself out of her car chair and wobbled a little before righting herself. Shooting them a look and said they'd better not offer to help her. She retrieved an envelope from the desk and gave it to Naomi. Two names and badge numbers were scrawled on the back of the envelope in spidery handwriting. You can't keep that, but you can copy it down. Naomi took a photo with her phone. Thank you, Mrs. Jackson. The old woman sat back in her chair. You're welcome. Naomi bit at her lip, glancing at Burke from the corner of her eyes. It was a hopeful look that warned him of what was coming. I'm worried about you, ma'am, because of the target we painted on your back. I think I said it was my ass, Eleanor said dryly. I'll be fine. And if the arsonist returns, Naomi asked, I don't want you hurt because you talk to us. These men are not to be underestimated. Eleanor just shook her head. I've got nowhere to go, nowhere that I'd want my trouble, that I'd want my trouble dragged to anyway. Burke knew what needed to be done. He might not have thought to offer had it not been for Naomi's hopeful little glances, but she was right. They'd endangered this woman, and it was their job to protect her. And if I found you somewhere to go, would you evacuate for a little while? Eleanor's eyes narrowed. Where? My house. It's a little full at the moment, but I've got one empty bedroom. Are there stairs? Eleanor asked. Yes, but I also had a lift installed, so you don't have to worry about stairs. Naomi smiled at him, and he felt like a Superman. You put the lift in for Joy because of her wheelchair? I did. He turned to the woman who watched him intently. What do you say, ma'am? I say thank you, she said. That brings us to the end of another hour for Knife in the Back by Karen Rose. I'm John Rose. Goodbye until next time.
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0: Welcome to the newsroom from the BBC World Service. I'm Pete Ross. Elon Musk says the US may be behind Ukraine's reduced access to his company's Starlink internet network.
1: It's very possible that this was an explicit decision made to inhibit and throttle down the use of Starlink.
0: EU leaders are expected to announce tighter sanctions on Russia at a summit later in Albania.
2: This is the most corrupt government that our country has ever seen, and it needs to go as soon as possible.
0: Violent protests in the capital for a second night amid calls for the Prime Minister to resign. A photograph of an elephant carrying a dead calf wins a prestigious prize.
3: I felt almost like violating the privacy and the intimacy of this moment and of this elephant.
0: And
4: if it's not controlled, it can devastate marine environments and economies. It's also sometimes known as sea vomit because of its rather revolting orange slimy appearance.
0: The award-winning dog that sniffs out invasive sea creatures. All coming up after this.
5: BBC News with Moira Alderson. Elon Musk has suggested the Trump administration may be behind the impaired access of Ukrainian weapons to the Starlink internet network, affecting Kyiv's ability to intercept Russian attacks. The owner of SpaceX said any move to limit Ukraine's use of his company's military-grade satellite communications network Starshield was a decision by the US military and ultimately Donald Trump. Our North America editor Sarah Smith has this assessment.
6: We hear him thanking Vladimir Putin whilst at the same time saying he thinks Ukraine needs a new leader. In other words, Volodymyr Zelensky should step down. So although we have become quite accustomed to hearing President Trump being a bit more sympathetic towards Russia, I think it's becoming more and more obvious that he just better respects, better likes Vladimir Putin than he does Zelensky. But we haven't had any official confirmation that that's resulted in any action to change the defence relationship between the US and Ukraine in a way that would be detrimental to Ukraine's defence.
5: President Lula da Silva's governing party in Brazil says it will file a complaint against the U.S. social media giant Meta with the Organization of American States, alleging interference with his re-election campaign. He'll face Senator Flavio Bolsonaro, an ally of President Trump, in an election runoff on the 25th of October, Tracy Burcham reports.
7: In recent days, President Lula's campaign has accused Meta of restricting and blocking his social media content on its platforms, Facebook, WhatsApp and Instagram. It says it was temporarily unable to post election campaign ads on Facebook in September. It also claims that prior to the first round of voting on October the 4th, Lula's profile suddenly disappeared from Instagram's search function. Meta's Brazil office has denied the claims, calling them simply false. Lula has previously claimed the US is trying to interfere in the election campaign to favour Mr. Bolsonaro.
5: Meanwhile, Brazil's Senate has approved a constitutional amendment to reduce the working week from 6 days to five. It also approved a reduction in working hours from 44 to 40 hours per week. It was a key promise by President Luiz Inácio Lula da Silva when he was elected for a third term in office. He's hoping it will give him momentum ahead of this month's runoff vote. Mass protests have taken place in cities across Colombia against policies of the new right-wing government. Marches organized by labor unions and social movements took place in the capital, Bogotá, Cali, Bucaramanga, as well as Medellín, where this man was demonstrating.
8: Es el reclamo a que el pueblo tiene derecho a vivir mejor.
9: It is our demand that people have the right to live better, that there must be social justice, decent wages. That is what we are fighting for in the streets, and what the current president has clearly said he is going to wipe out, all those rights.
5: You're listening to the latest world news from the BBC. Japanese and South Korean stock markets have fallen in early trading following higher than expected inflation figures from the US and an interest rate hike. Japan's Nikkei slumped by 3.5%, with AI stocks suffering the biggest losses. Seoul's Kospi Index fell by 6%, with tech shares sharply down. A new bridge that links China and North Korea has opened 12 years after it was built. China's foreign ministry says the new Yalu Bridge will further promote trade with North Korea, already its largest trading partner. It links China's northeastern border city of Dandong with Xinyuiju. North Korea says it's test-fired two types of strategic cruise missile launched by submarine. State media reported that the launches into the East Sea were both a Navy training exercise and a test of its underwater combat systems. North Korea has carried out several missile launches from submarines in recent years, although it's not believed to have a modern missile-firing submarine in full operation. Such a capability would take its arsenal to a new level. And animal behaviourists have found that dogs, just like humans, connect sounds with shapes. Researchers in Italy have now conducted an experiment with pet dogs, as Thomas Becker reports.
10: According to the so-called Buba Kiki effect, humans intuitively associate the made-up word Buba with round shapes and Kiki with spiky shapes. The experiment involved 70 dogs. They were led into a room with a round shape on one side and a spiky one on the other. When they heard the word Buba, a majority of canines looked at the round shape. When they heard Kiki, most concentrated their gaze on the spiky shape. It's unclear whether dogs simply pick up on human language, but a similar experiment was conducted with newborn chicks, suggesting deep evolutionary roots of the Buba Kiki effect.
5: That's the latest. BBC News.
0: You're listening to the newsroom from the BBC World Service with me, Pete Ross. Volodymyr Zelensky has accused Donald Trump of not acting on the right side of history. Speaking in a TV interview, the Ukrainian president said an apparent decision to curb access to Elon Musk's satellite communication system was a boon to Russia. Mr. Zelensky also said he felt betrayed by President Trump's deal with Vladimir Putin to buy millions of barrels of Russian diesel to try to reduce prices in the US. On Tuesday, Russian drones hit targets in the capital Kyiv without Ukraine being able to issue warnings to residents, leading to civilian deaths. The Ukrainian leader said it was clear that Elon Musk's satellite system, Starlink, had been, as he put it, altered in the dead of night. Mr. Zelensky, who was in the UK on Wednesday on a visit, made the comments to Piers Morgan on the YouTube show Uncensored. Joe Inwood reports.
11: Do you feel betrayed by what has been happening?
12: Really, yes.
13: President Zelensky made it clear that the US has limited intelligence sharing and that a vital communications system, Starlink, has been partly disabled.
11: Do you think he has deliberately turned the speed down on Starlink to damage you?
12: I'm sure that they knew what they did. Absolutely. Because it was 1 a.m., so 1 at night, Starlink was blocked.
13: Starlink, made by Elon Musk's SpaceX company, is a vital communication system used right across the Ukrainian military. Now, it uses a vast array of satellites to provide a signal that the Russians can't jam for ground forces, on the sea, and crucially for drones. Suddenly, anything moving at more than 100 miles an hour couldn't connect. And that meant the Ukraine's drones, which are vital for attacking and defending, were badly affected. A Kyiv apartment block struck in the middle of the night. Emergency services risking their lives. Ordinary people losing theirs.
14: We were at home when all of a sudden the windows just blew out. There was a flash of light and that was it. I immediately called my husband. He rushed home from work and it turned out there had been an attack.
13: Tonight, Elon Musk, who many have blamed for restricting Starlink, put out a statement saying any decision was not his, but made by the Department of Defense, and ultimately, as so often, by President Trump.
0: Joe Inwood. Well, Ukraine's former defense minister, Mykhailo Fedorov, said on Wednesday evening that access to Starlink had been partially restored, but added that the next step should be to work on removing all speed restrictions on its military version, Starshield. For more on Elon Musk's response to all this, I spoke to our Washington correspondent, Ione Wells.
15: Elon Musk has essentially suggested that the US government, rather than his company, would be behind any kind of restrictions on the speed at which some of Ukraine's weapons can travel and stay connected to the internet. Elon Musk has essentially said that this would be something decided by the US military and ultimately, as a result, the President of the United States. He was also keen to differentiate between this battlefield communications system, which is known as Star Shield, as opposed to the Starlink satellite system, which civilians use for connecting to the internet. Both are designed by his company, SpaceX, but Starlink, the one used by civilians, isn't allowed to be used for such offensive operations.
0: It sounds very much like Elon Musk is putting the ball in Washington's court then for this. Has there been any response from the Trump administration?
15: Not yet, but I think the reason he's keen to do that is this is a growing concern that Ukrainian officials have raised publicly and privately, that the US is essentially trying to disrupt some of their capabilities when it comes to both defending and offensive strikes towards Russia. President Trump yesterday, on Tuesday, said that the US had not stopped sharing intelligence with Ukraine. He said, we're helping them, we're sharing intel, we want the war to end, that the US was working with both Russia and Ukraine to try and achieve that. But then we had quite strong language both from President Zelensky himself, but also from Ukrainian officials briefing that essentially Americans had told their Ukrainian counterparts that the systems they used to detect Russian missile launches had failed due to bad weather, something which the Ukrainians didn't believe as an excuse. They thought the US was sort of playing with their system. And I think the repercussions of this, of why this matters, President Zelensky was pretty clear on Wednesday that hundreds of thousands of people have been left without power. Others have been killed in what was a big barrage of Russian ballistic missiles and drone attacks overnight, targeting some key infrastructure in Kyiv and in Kharkiv. And I think the concern is that if this is being disrupted by a failure to comply on the US's behalf, then that could have serious diplomatic consequences too between the two countries.
0: Is the timing of this significant? Because of course it comes just days after President Trump declared that energy ceasefire between Russia and Kyiv.
15: Yeah, that's right. And I think after that ceasefire was announced was when we suddenly saw quite a significant ballistic missile barrage, particularly aimed at the capital, Kyiv. And that's what's caused particular concern, that despite that announcement from the US, Russian attacks seem to have intensified. And now Ukraine is sounding the alarm that despite what the US has been saying, they don't feel like their systems to detect attacks, but also essentially strike back, are working as well as they should be. But we have not heard much when it comes to sort of official on record statements from the US at this point in time about whether exactly they are choosing to limit certain communication systems, as both Elon Musk is now suggesting, but also Ukraine has certainly suggested.
0: Ione Wells in Washington. The war in Ukraine is set to dominate an EU summit in Brussels later today. European Union leaders are expected to promise to tighten sanctions on Russia and provide more support for Kyiv. Nick Beek reports from Brussels.
16: European leaders have been rallying round President Zelensky at a time when his relationship with Donald Trump is arguably at its most strained since their Oval Office clash last year. Italy's Giorgia Meloni, whose own rapport with Mr. Trump has deteriorated significantly, said the American diesel deal legitimized Moscow and would weaken sanctions already in place. EU leaders say they want fresh measures to diminish the Kremlin's war chest. But there have been accusations of hypocrisy, not least levelled at France, which successfully argued for the removal of a Russian-Uzbek billionaire from the EU sanctions list last month. A day later, a French national accused of spying in Azerbaijan was released from prison. The start of this quarterly meeting is supposed to focus on the EU's competitiveness in the global market and the bloc's longer-term budget. But it is Ukraine's and the continent's immediate security challenges that loom over the discussions.
0: Nick Beek in Brussels. It's been on hold for over a decade, but a four-lane road bridge between China and North Korea has finally opened with a joint ceremony. The new Yalu River Bridge signals improved relations and a renewed push to boost trade, despite Pyongyang's wariness of greater economic dependence on its powerful neighbour. But why now? I asked our Beijing correspondent, Stephen McDonnell.
17: Some would say it's all summed up in one word, which is Russia. Now, that might seem strange to many listeners, but if you look at China and its relationship with North Korea, now, officially, they say they're the best of friends, brothers, they fought side by side in the Korean War, and, you know, they're always sort of talking up their relationship, but in reality, it's been fraught with pressure for decades, partly because of North Korea's build-up of weapons, including nuclear weapons, which China has opposed. But in recent times, North Korea has been getting closer to Russia and even sending North Korean troops into the meat grinder of that invasion of Ukraine. And so, because of the war in Ukraine, and the closeness of, increasing closeness of North Korea to Russia, well, China's thought, hang on a second, we need to ramp up our relations again with Pyongyang. And so I think what they've done is said, look, you know this bridge project, let's get it finished. It's been sitting there for a decade, time to finish it off, and at least it can be like a symbolic image, I guess, that relations are improving. And they probably are, to tell the truth.
0: And, okay, so three countries involved, but could a fourth also have something to do with it? What about the role of the US in all of this?
17: Well, the main role of the US, I guess, is that, again, you look at what does China get from its relationship with North Korea? It sees it as a country that destabilizes the region. It's annoyed with their kind of eccentric extreme policies. And yet, really, what China gets is a buffer state. It's a buffer state because if South and North Korea were to ever unite, and if it was to be dominated by the South, well, there's US troops in South Korea. China doesn't want them on the border, on its border. So it's got this fantastic buffer state at the moment. And so that's the role of the US. Basically, China puts up with an awful lot of nonsense from North Korea just to have that buffer to keep US troops away from its border.
0: And briefly, Stephen, North Korea's economic fortunes have been on the upturn recently. This can only add to that, I guess.
17: Yeah, so the bridge will mostly be used for freight. I don't think many people expect many passenger vehicles crossing that bridge. It's all about trade. Now, it wouldn't have been hard to improve North Korea's economy given how terrible it was. But yes, in recent times, people who've come out of that secretive state have said that economic conditions are improving. And it's partly because of trade between China, Russia and North Korea.
0: Stephen McDonnell in Beijing. You're listening to The Newsroom from the BBC World Service. A reminder of the main news. Elon Musk has suggested that the US government may be behind the impaired access of Ukrainian weapons to the Starlink internet network, affecting Kyiv's ability to intercept Russian attacks. Thousands of students have protested on the streets of Albania's capital, Tirana, for a second night running, demanding the resignation of the Prime Minister. The demonstrators are angry about what they say are poor university conditions, dire job prospects, and widespread corruption. The Interior Minister, Ervan Demo, described the rioting as malicious and said the law would not forget the disruptive frenzy. Here's our Global Affairs reporter, Paul Moss.
18: Cheers from the crowd as Albania's constitutional court building succumbs to a sustained onslaught. Pelted with rocks, its doors rammed open, and then the building set on fire. Police in riot gear advanced, but then at times appeared to retreat as a sea of protesters spread through the streets of central Tirana, tearing up paving stones to use as missiles, pausing at times to destroy bus stops, traffic lights, anything appeared to be a target. This was the second night of rioting, but it marks an escalation of protests which began back in May. That was when a deal was announced with Donald Trump's daughter Ivanka and her husband Jared Kushner to build a hotel complex on what is currently a nature reserve. Claims that the deal lacked transparency have now broadened into more general anger at Albania's government.
19: We are here to protest against our most corrupt government ever, who is misusing and abusing our environment, our natural resources. This is the most corrupt government that our country has ever seen, and it needs to go as soon as possible.
20: This protest is not only for the students, it's all for the people of Albania. All the convicts, the people are very angry with the system. They need to change everything.
18: Police say they faced constant violence from the protesters, including attacks with Molotov cocktails, which have injured several officers. But a delegation from the European Union said it noted reports that police themselves had responded with excessive force. It called for restraint from all sides. So far, though, there's little sign of anyone heeding that appeal.
0: Paul Moss there. The acclaimed Irish author, Sally Rooney, has said she can no longer sell her books in Britain because of her support for the banned protest group Palestine Action. The UK government's ban has been widely criticised as a misuse of counter-terrorism legislation. Our arts correspondent, David Silito, reports.
1: Normal people, beautiful world, conversations with friends. Books that have brought huge critical acclaim and sales and made the Irish author Sally Rooney one of our best-known contemporary novelists. But her publisher, Faber, in full agreement with the writer, has now decided to suspend publishing in the UK. The reason? Sally Rooney's support for the direct action group Palestine Action. It was declared a proscribed organisation last year. A spokesperson for Faber said current legislation meant it could not pass on UK earnings to Sally Rooney, adding that to sell a writer's work and not be able to pass on earnings was an unconscionable situation for a publisher. Books already in stores will remain on sale, but Faber will not be printing further copies. There is also a question mark over the screening of TV adaptations of her work. The author says she's been advised that payments might be a breach of terrorism laws if it was known she was using the royalties to fund Palestine Action.
0: David Silito. The World Athletics president says he hopes holding the 2029 World Championships in Nairobi will create a legacy for Africa. Sebastian Coe made the comments during a visit to the Kenyan capital. He said the country is making progress in its fight against doping. He also insisted that the gene testing system he introduced to regulate female competition, beginning with last year's World Championships in Tokyo, is working and remains critical to defend women's sport. Mr. Coe spoke to Peter Mwanganji, beginning with that decision to choose Nairobi as a World Championship venue.
21: We always said that at the right time, in the right city, with the right structures, with the right government support, with the right funding in place, have that opportunity to build our sport to an even higher level in the continent. And the legacy behind it is important because it's a hard legacy of a new facility, but it's also the softer legacy, the human capital that you build up, because it's really important that countries are able to deliver those championships and more championships going forward.
22: What is your assessment of what needs to be done by Kenya between now and 2029?
21: A lot, but I would be saying that at this stage to any host city. Look, the World Championships is hugely important to world athletics. It's at this moment accounts for well over 90% of our revenues. And those revenues are critical because it allows us to build our development programs, our competition programs, new formats, innovation, certainly to fund as well as we possibly can our member federations. And a World Championships is complicated. You know, the 46 different disciplines, it's over 9 days, 2,000 athletes, and you want the kind of operational integration that gives every opportunity for the athlete to perform as well as they possibly can.
22: Last week, the president of the World Anti-Doping Agency, Vitold Banka, was here, and he said that Kenya must demonstrate that it is clean for those world championships to be seen as credible. Now, since 2017, more than 140 Kenyan athletes have been suspended for doping. Given all of this and some criticism, how worried are you about the credibility of the 2029 World Championships?
21: Look, I'm always worrying about all issues related to integrity in our sport. When I became president, the first thing I did was to create the Athletics Integrity Unit. And at operational level, we work very, very closely with Kenya, and that's beginning to work. The challenge, of course, is the more tests you do and the greater levels of funding and the more sophisticated you become with the technology, the more you're probably going to catch, I think, over the long haul, numbers starting to reduce. We've certainly seen it in track. There still remain some challenges in the road events.
22: Speaking of testing, another part of your legacy has been the introduction of the SRY gene testing for the female category. The new regulations have had a restrictive impact on the ability of certain African athletes to compete. Now, I wonder how happy you are with the impact of those regulations, and do you believe that they have done the job that they were supposed to do?
21: The implementation of SRY testing is absolutely critical that we defend, and we defend properly, women's sport. Our women our box office. You know, in Kenya, athletes like Faith Kipyegon can't walk through city centres in Europe without people wanting to take photographs. They're very big, big figures. And the SRY testing was there to make sure that we are able to uphold female eligibility, that we can be absolutely clear about that demarcation. And also, none of those policies were implemented with anything in mind other than giving some certainty and the foundations of that integrity in all of our six continents. The test is done, it's ripped up, the same athlete's never going to be asked to do that again.
0: The president of World Athletics, Sebastian Coe, speaking to Peter Mwanganji. Now, a bumblebee landing on a flower, storks collecting material for a nest, an octopus peeking from behind kelp. Those are just some of the winning entries from the Wildlife Photographer of the Year competition. The top prize went to a black and white shot of a female elephant carrying a dead calf, its leg wedged between her tusk and trunk. Federico Veronosi told us how he took the photo after spotting an unusual trail of drag marks in Namibia's Huab River Valley.
2: We had seen the elephants, the same family, the night before. Then the next morning, we came across this scene by after following the tracks in the dry riverbed. So it's not something you prepare for. I grabbed the camera quite rapidly, but actually the situation carried on for quite a long time. She kept the baby with her for the whole morning. So I took these few images and then I realized, oh my God, this is so intimate and so personal. And I felt almost like, you know, violating the privacy and the intimacy of this moment and of this elephant. But eventually I realized how important it was for this story to be told. And it's extremely fascinating behavior, not frequently seen, which reveals an incredible depth of feelings and emotions that go through this elephant. I initially thought I was seeing the mother of the dead baby, but eventually speaking to the researchers, we realized that this was actually not the mother, but this is a female elephant who had a miscarriage a couple of years before. And ever since then, she has been looking to pick up and carry with her the babies of all the dead babies, if there were any, also from other females. So it's quite a fascinating and complex behavior. There's still a lot of people who don't consider animals sentient creatures. They tend to abuse them, consider them totally expendable resources, whereas they're actually, this image shows how deeply connected we can be and how similar our emotions can be with theirs.
0: That was Wildlife Photographer of the Year, Federico Veronesi. And if you'd like to see his award-winning photograph, as well as some of the other pictures we've mentioned, you can head to our website, bbc.com/news. Now, from Photographer of the Year to Animal of the Year, a dog that sniffs out invasive sea creatures that damage marine ecosystems has been recognised for her work by a UK charity. Here's our science correspondent, Victoria Gill.
3: Here, the Marine Ecology Labrador and her owner work at low tide on the west coast of Scotland. They're searching, or where skiers concerned, sniffing for a creature called the carpet sea squirt. It's an invasive species that can smother native wildlife. If it's not controlled, it can devastate marine environments and economies. It's also sometimes known as sea vomit because of its rather revolting orange slimy appearance. Skia's just been named Animal of the Year for poking her very sensitive nose under the seaweed and searching for the species-specific scent of the carpet sea squirt. She's trained to freeze and stare when she finds it.
4: Good girl!
3: While the six-year-old black lab is oblivious to her reward, all this marine conservation work for her is just a game on the beach.
0: Victoria Gill there. And if you'd like to see pictures of the dog playing on the beach and more on that story, you can also visit our website. You've been listening to The Newsroom from the BBC World Service with me, Pete Ross. A reminder of the main news, Brazil's Senate has reduced the working week from 6 days to 5. 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

0: This is the BBC World Service, and coming up after the news, the global story. In Delhi, police have detained thousands of young Indians calling for electoral reform. They're part of the so-called cockroach movement, a grassroots campaign that started off as a meme, but has become a serious challenge for Prime Minister Narendra Modi. What will they do next, and how could they reshape the country? Join me, Tristan Redman, in 2 minutes.
1: BBC News with Pete Ross. Elon Musk has suggested the Trump administration may be behind the restrictions on Ukraine's access to his company's military-grade satellite communications network. The limits, which have been partially lifted, have disrupted Ukraine's ability to control drones and operate air defences. Ukraine's President Volodymyr Zelensky has said he feels betrayed by Donald Trump after the US president recently lifted sanctions on Russian diesel and announced an energy ceasefire, which Moscow has ignored. Romania says a commercial ship anchored off its Black Sea coast caught fire late on Wednesday. The defense minister said an investigation was underway into whether the vessel was struck by a drone. Brazil's Senate has reduced the working week from 6 days to five. The reform was a key election promise of President Lula da Silva. It comes days ahead of this month's presidential runoff vote. Mass protests have taken place in cities across Colombia against the new right-wing government's policies. Marches took place in the capital Bogota, as well as Medellin, Cali and Bucaramanga. Stock markets in Asia have fallen in early trading. Japan's Nikkei slumped by 3.5%, with AI stocks suffering the biggest losses. Seoul's Kospi index fell by 6%, with tech shares sharply down. North Korea says it's tested two types of strategic cruise missile launched by submarine. State media reported that the launches were a test of Navy capabilities and reliability of deterrence. A new bridge that links China and North Korea has opened 12 years after it was built. China's foreign ministry said the new Yalu Bridge will further promote trade with its neighbour. Animal behaviourists have found that dogs, just like humans, connect sounds with shapes. According to the so-called Buba Kiki effect, humans intuitively associate the made-up word Buba with round shapes and Kiki with spiky shapes. An experiment in Italy has shown dogs have the same response. BBC News.
0: India is vast. It's the world's largest country by population, with almost 1.5 billion people. And Prime Minister Narendra Modi has been near on unassailable as its head of government for more than a decade. But what if his hold on power weren't as strong as we think? Over the last few months, the so-called cockroaches, a rare grassroots movement of young people, has raised that possibility. You may have heard of the cockroaches back in June and July. Well, now they're back. From the BBC, I'm Tristan Redman in London. Welcome to the Global Story. Today on the show, could the cockroach movement bring down Modi? And why unrest in the largest democracy on earth could create global shockwaves?
2: I'm Azadeh Mashiri. I'm the BBC's South Asia correspondent. I've been in the region for a few years now. And this year, the last few months, I've been focusing on the rise of this Gen Z movement in India that has taken many people here by surprise. And it has a very unusual name. It's the Cockroach Janata Party. And this last week has been something that the capital, certainly Delhi, hasn't seen in years.
0: Well, we're so pleased to have you with us today, Azadeh, because we've been wanting to get to grips with the cockroach story for some time now. What exactly has been going on?
2: Yes, so there have been protests sporadically for the past week, but it's really the events of this past weekend that have shocked people. The protesters are all demanding the resignation of the chief election commissioner, Gyanesh Kumar. And that's because there was this controversial revision of electoral rolls that meant 130 million names were written off. And while the government, the BJP government and the election commission insist that this exercise needs to take place every few years, that it's to remove duplicate or ineligible entries, that hasn't stopped the main opposition from criticizing it with allegations of

0: voter manipulation, which is something that the government really denies. And the Cockroach Junta Party have gotten involved and they've taken up this cause as well. This issue has cut to the core for Indians of the credibility of their democracy, of whether India truly does have free and fair elections. And if you ask the government, of course India does, but that hasn't convinced the protesters who've been coming out on the streets.
1: We are the youth and we have to support our young generation.
2: We are suffering. The youth is suffering. The students are suffering. The people of India are suffering right now. Education is the basic right.
0: So the Cockroach Junta Party announced that they were going to hold their first major protest in the capital since the last ones in the summer that led to the resignation of the education minister. We, our team, turned up in central Delhi early in the morning, and already there were huge security precautions in place. There were thousands of police and paramilitary personnel deployed. There were these big yellow metal barricades around the designated protest sites. Speakers were blaring this warning that there was a ban on gatherings of five or more people in central Delhi. And there were dozens of metro stations that had been shut. And when we got there, you could see there were some protesters that had started to gather. But one by one, they were being taken by the paramilitary and loaded up onto these police buses. And some were super defiant when that was happening. And as the buses were driving away, you could literally hear them slamming on the windows, you know, yelling, some of them slogans, some of them anti-government slogans, others just saying, let me out. So it was incredibly jarring. And in the middle of all of that, suddenly news comes out that Abhijit Dibke, the founder of the Cockroach Junta Party, one of the most well-known faces when it comes to this movement, has been detained. Now, data and internet was heavily restricted. It was really hard to get any content or to contact people when you were in central Delhi. But eventually, once we got to see the video.
3: Nice to know you all. You can see where the nation is heading. They are here to arrest us directly from the flight. This is dictatorship.
0: You literally can see a line of police officers boarding the plane because Abhijit Dibke and other senior leaders of the Cockroach Junta Party had just landed around 10 a.m. at Delhi Airport. The police turn up and they immediately know what's about to happen. Abhijit Dibke stands up and you can see him yelling at a police officer saying, I'm not afraid of you.
3: We are not afraid of you. Karlo arrest.
0: But there's nothing he can do. In India, you can detain people on what they call a preventative detention. It's to stop them from committing crimes in the future. It's sort of like Minority Report, and it's completely legal. And so he, Saurav Das and Ashutosh Ranka, two of the other big faces of this movement, are escorted off the plane. So when I heard that news, I immediately grabbed my microphone and I ran up to a group of protesters who still hadn't been detained and gave them the news, asked for their reaction.
4: Protesting is a democratic right. I don't think we have that anymore. And even speaking up, raising voice against this government, or even doing even this protest, it's not allowed. I mean, why do you have to detain people when they are protesting peacefully?
5: We were wanting some leadership to be here, definitely. We're still holding ground. And eventually they'll be released. It's only detention. And for the last week, we've been seeing they're coming every day. So if today also they manage to stop us, can come tomorrow again.
0: And to be honest, I was quite surprised because I expected there to be maybe a bit of a revolt hearing that this man that had led this movement had just been detained by the police. But they suddenly looked at me and one of them said, well, a lot of us are being detained. He's not the only one, is what they said.
6: How many people were detained of the demonstrators?
0: Thousands. If you look at media reports in India, they say 7,000. The Cockroach Junta Party is alleging there were far more. And Tristan and I was there. Every few minutes, someone was being loaded into a bus.
7: Watch out, there's another one coming.
8: Protesters taken to stadiums turned into detention centers. Again and again.
6: the cockroach movement, Azadeh. And who is this guy Ditke, who's their leader who was arrested on the plane?
0: Yeah, it's a bizarre name, isn't it? If you were going to have a movement, why are you choosing the lowly cockroach? When I spoke to him the first time in May, when he made that Instagram account and everyone just saw all the memes take over Instagram, I asked him that very question. And he said, listen, I didn't expect this to become such a huge movement. I'm going to be honest, it was a joke.
3: This was not planned, right? We just meant to do a banter. It was a small Twitter banter, but somehow the young population, the Gen Z's, really resonated with it.
0: And it all started because the Chief Justice of India's Supreme Court had made some comments that went viral, referring to young people who are unemployed, who are leaning towards jobs in social media. And sorry, Tristan, he also said journalism, that they are, you know, cockroaches. It infuriated people here. Like, it really, really upset them. And that's because there are such high unemployment rates in India. It's 29%, more than 29% for graduates. And that, for context, is 9 times higher than those who've never even attended school in India. So a lot of people who do not have jobs, who are frustrated, who feel like there's inequality, like they don't have the same opportunities as everyone else. And so then to see the Chief Justice, though he says his remarks were taken out of context, for him to then call them cockroaches, it immediately triggered a huge online reaction. Abhijit was a student in Boston at the time, saw the reaction, suddenly published this one tweet that said, what if all the cockroaches banded together? I might have gotten the words wrong on that, but it was something along those lines. And it went viral. It was the birth of this huge movement. Abhijit is as famous as, you know, movie stars and cricketers now. You know, it's unheard of to become that famous so quickly in India, certainly in politics. And he was a Boston University student. He was living in Boston at the time. And he decided that this was suddenly an opportunity for the Cockroach Janata Party as a movement to represent Gen Z Indians who have been dissatisfied for quite some time. And so he took up a specific issue, which was exam leaks. That is something that's gone on for a long time here in India. But there was the leak of a national exam that really frustrated people here, because it's a national exam for medical colleges, and families, poorer ones, will even pour all their savings into this to try and give their children a better life. And the idea that the exam had gotten leaked and perhaps others had benefited from that and it wasn't a fair system went to the heart of young people's frustrations.
6: Is the suggestion in India that the exam leaks that you're referring to were benefiting somehow people who were well connected or in the upper echelons of society? What's the actual complaint there?
0: No, you're completely right. That is the allegation. It's exactly that. It's that these exams, and again, there are multiple cases of this, would be leaked sometimes through WhatsApp groups. And the suspicion, the allegation, was that it was specifically for people who were well connected. And so if you're looking at a young population, a very large one, as we mentioned, that suddenly is struggling to find opportunities, and then suddenly realizing that maybe the odds are stacked against them for a reason, it infuriated them. And while all of these allegations often need to be investigated, Prime Minister Narendra Modi himself, in the face of these large protests this summer, accepted that there needed to be fast-track courts. He had a bunch of measures trying to appease them. He said there would be harsher punishments for anyone involved in leaking. There'd be investigations of past exam leaks. There's no denying here that something has gone wrong, and it tapped into the anger for these Gen Z protesters. And so it lasted weeks, more than a month of protests. And that's partly why there was this security crackdown this time around. Because what we saw, and I spent weeks there at this one protest venue, Jantar Mantar, was a village. People were sleeping there. People were showering there. Abhijit would sleep there a lot of the time. There were doctors that had traveled from out of state and had set up these stands where they were handing out medicine and medical care. There were tea stalls, and it became a real community. And that was a huge problem for the government, because they didn't know how to make these protests stop.
6: Is this in Delhi, Azadeh?
0: Central Delhi. It's in Central Delhi.
6: So there's a real feeling that it's been present in the capital, the seat of government.
0: Yes, that protest site is near the seat of power. It's near Parliament, and it has been for some years the authorized protest venue. But these protests were banned. They had 1 day permission. They stayed for more than a month, and they were at the time demanding the education minister's resignation, and they got it. After a month, they got this rare capitulation from one of the most formidable politicians in India's history, Narendra Modi, and the education minister had to resign. And so it was an earthquake here. The idea that that Narendra Modi had to make this huge concession to the youth. And I think that's what makes this moment so difficult to contain, because these young people found a voice. They realize they have some power. But then where does that end? And what police and the government have said is they can't just allow protests to last forever. And if Gyanesh Kumar resigns, the implications would be far bigger than if it's the education minister, because it would represent the idea of free and fair elections.

0: right. So there's been an ebb and a flow of the protests since you were covering that initial set piece in June and July. Was the ebb of that initial bout of protest because of the concessions by the government? Because the protests then went quiet for a bit. What caused that exactly?
1: Victory. The education minister resigned. And so the cause, in some ways, the major demand had been met. And I think it was a really big moment for the Cockroach Junta Party to figure out who they wanted to be. Do you become a political party or do you just remain this sort of pressure group? They ended up going with the latter. And so they had to sort of recalibrate. And so they started focusing on smaller issues, fixing the schools. Abhijit started traveling to different areas. And he himself, I've spoken to him multiple times, and he said he was expecting to just live in Boston maybe for the rest of his life. This wasn't what he had in the cards for himself. And suddenly he's the leader of this huge movement in India, target number, not necessarily number one, but a big target for the BJP government, who were painting him as this anti-social element, as they put it. So his life completely changed overnight, mm-hmm. and then became quite a risk in the years ahead, because in India, while the government says that they do not conduct any activities in terms of reprisals of political opponents, that they're not involved in those sorts of activities, there is a National Security Act that allows you to arrest people without charges, without trials. Abhijit had been warned by his lawyer about that, and yet he still took that risk. But now they need to figure out what to do in the face of a security crackdown that this weekend was effective, didn't allow the protests to really gain momentum. So it's a challenge. And also, the BJP party, they are election winners. There is a huge amount of support for them, it has to be said. And despite all of these accusations of voter roll manipulation, in general, no one is really questioning that Narendra Modi is an election winner. The three consecutive terms, even if in 2024, the last election, he didn't win an outright majority, his party didn't win an outright majority, he's still an unprecedented politician. And so it's no mean feat to suddenly take up any cause against him.
0: What are Abhijit and the other leaders of the Cockroach movement doing that has kind of resonated with so many young people?
1: The social media game that they have is a huge part of it. And it was only because of their movement that we really realized that Narendra Modi, he's maybe lost touch with the youth. Throughout the protests in the summer, Narendra Modi never addressed the protests. He never addressed the protesters until one point. It was the final week, and he put out a selfie video.
2: Friends, main janta hoon ki पेपर लीक ये कोई मामूली विषय नहीं है.
1: He thought that this might finally appeal to them, and that he could reach out to them like he's used to reaching out to voters. That video got absolutely pilloried. I mean, it was
0: why?
1: Well, imagine your grandfather picks up a phone and tries to send you a selfie video for the first time. It's a little awkward. The camera angle was kind of bizarre, maybe a little too close to the face. It started friends, and that has become a meme. All the Gen Z Indians started putting in their own videos in response, just going friends with their videos really up close.
2: Friends.
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3: Friends.
1: And I think it was a real reality check for Narendra Modi, a man who is used to connecting to people in a way that no one else ever has. Even when he was campaigning back in the day, he was known as the modern high-tech guy. He had 3D holograms on stages at rallies. He would connect to people at chai stalls, tea stalls with video links and start mm-hmm. chatting to voters. And then suddenly he's the person who doesn't really know how to reach out to the youth and use Instagram as effectively. It's a real reversal.
0: Yeah, I mean, he is a political survivor, isn't he? He's been in power for for more than a decade. And as you say, like he cut his teeth on the idea that he had a particular connection with voters, with young people. Is there a sense now in India that he might be losing that magic touch which worked for him in the past?
1: Yeah, magic is completely the right way to put it, because it did feel like magic. He seemed untouchable. And Modi is the brand. He is the BJP. Every poster has his face. And, you know, that's been shattered. That image has completely been shattered by this. And it's partly because this is the future of India. This is the youth of India that is rising up.
0: Is it legal for Modi and his government to intervene in the way that they have done to actually stop protests? Like, what's the justification that they're giving for standing in the way of the movement?
1: Yeah, that's a really good question, because I do think that the Supreme Court is trying to figure that out as well. But what we do know is that in India, you need permission to protest. And it's you can't just rock up, you know, a group of hundreds of people and just start chanting anti-government slogans. It's just not legal here. You have to apply for permission here in the capital. You have to apply to the Delhi police. And the Cockroach Janata Party did apply. You know, they'd been telegraphing on social media that this protest was going to take place for some time, but they applied officially 3 days before the protest. The response that the Delhi police gave is that typically you need to apply 10 days ahead of time. They also said they have to take into account what happened in the summer, that they gave permission for 1 day and it lasted a month, and that they can't just shut down the capital every single time the Cockroach Janata Party wants to protest. Now, it's true that guideline does exist, but permission has been granted in other cases in less time. And on top of that, there had been this heavy security presence, paramilitary barricades in place for about a week. So it isn't like they really had to level anything up here either. And that is why after the events of this weekend, there was a rebuke from the UN Human Rights Office. They said it's, you know, incumbent upon the authorities to ensure the right to peaceful assembly. They called some of the detentions arbitrary. And you can imagine the reaction from the Ministry of Foreign Affairs here was not happy. They put out a video statement saying that the UN was meddling in the internal affairs of India and that all their decisions were in the interest of law and order. But I do think that some of the reaction by the UN, by the Supreme Court, it may be why when the opposition, the main opposition, organized a massive rally and marched towards the Supreme Court on Monday.
3: Ganesh Kumar ka milega.
4: Modi ji ke godi mein.
3: Ganesh Kumar ka milega.
4: Modi ji ke godi
1: mein. That went ahead without the same kind of security crackdown. There was not a patch of ground that wasn't covered by protesters. Tens of thousands of people there, because cracking down on a group that you're calling an anti-social element, those are the words they use, that's one thing. But then if you're cracking down on the main opposition in quite the same way, even though the opposition leader Rahul Gandhi has been briefly detained before, it's not quite the same.
0: As you touched on earlier, 50% of Indians, right, are under the age of 25. That's more than 700 million people. I mean, that's just a huge number of under 25-year-olds. Narendra Modi, by contrast, is not under 25. He's in his mid-70s. He's 76. How important is that age disparity in all of this? Like, what direction is India moving in?
1: It's huge, and it's what a lot of the young Indians you speak to will say. They say, he doesn't understand us. He doesn't understand our generation. There was this one moment after the protests in the summer where a video went viral of Saurav Das, one of the main leaders, partying in a hotel room, celebrating the resignation with a champagne bottle. And all the BJP supporters online and politicians tried to attack this. And these guys just said, you don't get it. This is what Gen Z do. We celebrate. And so they're struggling to understand how they can sort of pierce that mold. And I do think you have a new generation that essentially is growing up and saying what worked for their parents and their grandparents, the kind of support and admiration they had for Narendra Modi, it's not being passed down to this younger generation. Some of that is because of the direction of India, the fact that freedom of press has become more restricted. The politics, as we discussed, have become more divisive. Young people are frustrated by some of that. And obviously, when it comes to the economy, to AI, to the job market becoming so difficult, having a huge population with few jobs, it's going to create so much anger. And you've been covering this, you know, much more than I have in terms of the global crisis we've got going on right now, the impact of the war in the Middle East, the recessions that could happen in various countries. It's a really precarious time, and this young generation is worried.
0: You know, as journalists, as today, we're always paying attention particularly to protest movements that are led by young people. Why should the world be paying attention right now to what's happening in India?
1: India still has elections. And so I think the question isn't so much, will there be, you know, a huge revolution that will upend the democratic way of functioning here, the electoral system here in India, but it is a big change that is happening. You know, we always refer to it as the world's largest democracy. So what's the future of the world's largest democracy? Are some of those big pillars, democratic values, are they in question now? The right to protest, free and fair elections, these are things that are being questioned. And so our whole image of India could change in the next few years. But that's something the BJP government insists doesn't need to happen, shouldn't happen. And they are very proud of their constitution. They are proud of their identity as a democracy. And so it is a battle for the identity of India as well.
0: Azadeh, thank you so much for explaining all of this to us. It's been fascinating.
1: Total pleasure.
0: That was Azadeh Moshiri, the BBC South Asia correspondent. And if you enjoyed today's episode, you can subscribe to our show as a podcast. We're available on bbc.com, BBC Sounds, or wherever you listen. And that's it from us for today. We'll be back again tomorrow. See you then. Cheerio.

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0: Hello and welcome to Newsday on the BBC World Service with Anne Soy in Nairobi and James Copnell here in London.
1: Ukraine's President Volodymyr Zelensky has said that he feels betrayed by Donald Trump after the lifting of sanctions on Russian diesel. This comes as Ukrainians prepare for another harsh winter in the midst of the ongoing war. We'll speak to two Ukrainian women in different parts of the country.
0: Student protesters in Albania have set the education ministry building alight and attacked other government buildings. The country still in the grips of a months-long protest movement. We'll hear from a leading Albanian political commentator.
1: And a long-awaited bridge between China and North Korea has opened in what is being seen as a sign of the closeness between Beijing and Pyongyang. We'll find out more from our China correspondent after this latest bulletin of World News.
2: BBC News with Moira Alderson. Elon Musk has suggested that the Trump administration may be behind the impaired access of Ukrainian weapons to the SpaceX internet network, affecting Kyiv's ability to intercept Russian attacks. The billionaire said any move to limit Ukraine's use of his company's military-grade satellite communications network Starshield was a decision by the US military and ultimately Donald Trump. Here's our North America editor, Sarah Smith.
3: Basically, he is saying if it is true that restrictions have been put on Starshield, although it was built by his company SpaceX, he's not the one that controls that. That would be down to the US government, who have not said anything about whether they have changed the settings on the Starshield or whether they have stopped sharing intelligence with Ukraine. In fact, President Trump was asked specifically about that yesterday. He said no, they hadn't stopped any intelligence sharing or done anything else that might hamper Ukraine's defense.
2: Brazil's Senate has reduced the working week from 6 days to five, fulfilling a promise by President Lula just days before he takes part in the runoff for the presidential election, Warren Bull reports.
4: This reform amends Brazil's constitution and includes a reduction in working hours from 44 to 40 hours per week. 75 senators voted in favour, with only one against. It was a key promise by Luiz Inácio Lula da Silva, a former union leader, when he was elected in 2022, and is one of the only substantial achievements of his third term in office. He's hoping it will give him momentum ahead of this month's runoff presidential vote against the right-wing senator, Flavio Bolsonaro. He voted in favour of the measure after initially opposing it.
2: Meanwhile, President Lula's governing party says it will file a complaint against Meta with the Organization of American States, alleging interference with his re-election campaign. It's accused the US tech giant of restricting and blocking Mr. Lula's social media content on Facebook, WhatsApp and Instagram. Meta denies this. A new bridge that links China and North Korea has opened 12 years after it was built. China's foreign ministry said the new Yalu Bridge will further promote trade with North Korea. From Beijing, here's Stephen McDonnell.
5: It's an indicator of improved relations. The bridge was finished a long time ago, but the North Koreans never put the customs facilities and connecting roads in what was then seen as a sign of frosty relations between the two, which has lasted a long time. There are many reasons for that, including China's opposition to North Korea developing nuclear weapons. But following Xi Jinping's visit and following, you know, the various meetings between these leaders, and also following China's effort to counter the increased closeness between North Korea and Russia, we have this bridge now completed, up and running.
2: BBC News. Mass protests have taken place in cities across Colombia against policies of the new right-wing government. Marches organised by labour unions and social movements took place in the capital, Bogotá, as well as Cali, Bucaramanga and Medellín, where this man was demonstrating.
6: Es el reclamo a que el pueblo tiene derecho a vivir mejor.
7: It is our demand that people have the right to live better, that there must be social justice, decent wages. That is what we are fighting for in the streets, and what the current president has clearly said he is going to wipe out, all those rights.
2: Japanese and South Korean stock markets have fallen in early trading following higher-than-expected inflation figures from the United States and an interest rate hike. Japan's Nikkei slumped by 3.5%, with AI stocks suffering the biggest losses. Seoul's Kospi Index fell by 6%, with tech shares sharply down. North Korea says it's test-fired two types of strategic cruise missiles launched by submarine. State media reported that the launches into the East Sea were both a Navy training exercise and a test of its underwater combat systems. North Korea has carried out several missile launches from submarines in recent years, although it's not believed to have a modern missile-firing submarine in full operation. Such a capability would take its arsenal to a new level. And animal behaviourists have found that dogs, just like humans, connect sounds with shapes. According to the so-called Buba Kiki effect, humans intuitively associate the made-up word Buba with round shapes and Kiki with spiky shapes. Researchers in Italy have now conducted an experiment with 70 pet dogs, showing them a round shape on one side of a room and a spiky one on the other. When they heard the word Buba, a majority of the canines looked at the round shape. When they heard Kiki, most concentrated on the spiky shape. BBC News.
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8: On the programme today, we have stories on the life as it is now in Ukraine as Russian attacks intensify, protests in Albania. And what does a new bridge between China and North Korea reveal about the relationship between the two countries?
0: You can send us your thoughts on anything you hear. Our number, which works for WhatsApp and text messages, is +447786205085.
8: Elon Musk has suggested that the US government may be behind restrictions on Ukrainian access to his company's military-grade satellite communications network, Starshield. This is a vital tool allowing the Ukrainian military to guide drones to Russian targets and also protect its own skies. And in recent hours, President Volodymyr Zelensky has said that he feels personally betrayed by Donald Trump after the US president recently lifted sanctions on Russian diesel and announced an energy ceasefire, which Russia has so far ignored. In an interview with the chat show host Piers Morgan during a visit to London, Mr. Zelensky said it seemed Kyiv was losing long-term support from the US in its war with Russia.
9: It's a pity that we are losing strong partner. It's not about business for us. It's just our life. And this is our country. It's our body. So our home, our children. That's why it's painful. When President Trump chooses one side, not our side, but we are okay that he's in the middle. But if you're in the middle, you have to stay in the middle.
0: The latest news may well be worrying to many Ukrainians as winter approaches and Russian attacks on Ukrainian energy infrastructure continue. So, let's find out more about what life in Ukraine is like at the moment. We can speak now to Nina Dobrunova in the city of Kharkiv. She's the head of the Homeowners Association, where she helps manage and protect residential buildings amid Russia's ongoing attacks. And we're also joined by Tatiana Kagetina in the port city of Odessa. She works in an export business and spoke to us earlier this year about how she was heating up bricks to keep warm. Nina, perhaps I can start with you. Kharkiv has been under attack in recent days. What has that been like?
10: Good morning. It's been really tough latest days, especially in the city center, because Russia started attacking us with a new type of missiles that they produce in large amounts. So now they can hit like random buildings, and of course they focus on all that related to electricity, heating, water supply, and also supermarkets, gas stations. So basically, they try to make the life in the city impossible. And
0: is that how it feels? Does it feel impossible right now?
10: It became more difficult, so now it's more dangerous to go on the gas station, for example, and go to the supermarket, especially big malls. Is also like something that I avoid just because I know they will target it for sure. We just don't know when. It's not that we are completely cut off some services. So, like, there is no issues with electricity in Kharkiv for now because we were well prepared. We don't know how long it will last. Maybe at some point we will start have some issues, but so far so good. With products, yes, sometimes there are some shortage of products, but not something disastrous. But they try to make it worse and worse. So far they failed.
0: Tatiana, how do things feel in Odessa?
11: Good morning, Great Britain. It's almost the same. While I was listening to Nina, I think that people in Great Britain definitely understand us, because if we come back to the history, how fascist Germany bombed London, it was the same strategy. So Putin wants to make life in Ukraine so miserable and to scare people, civilians. This is the main. That's why they hit, 3 days ago, I think they hit a huge internet provider, and maybe for a couple of hours we didn't have any kind of connection. And for us, it's very important because we see air alerts in our Telegram channels in internet. So internet is necessary for us. And of course, they try to bomb supermarkets, energy facilities. They try to hunt the trains where people are going. More recently, with a friend of mine, she was going from Odessa to Vinnytsia. It's very short distance it's about 250 kilometers, and it was 3 evacuations during that time. Well, we are preparing for winter. What can I say? I buy some canned food, you know, just no panic, just to be prepared for a couple of days. Well, if we have some critical shortage of products, but I'm sure that we can manage, because this is the 5th winter. It's not the first one when we didn't know what to do. So I have my bricks. I have some canned food. I try to buy, you know, from my every income, I try to buy some kind of power bank, you know, small or just a bigger one, just to be prepared. We know what will it be. We know why he makes it. We know they want to kill us. So it's not something that we didn't had experience in. Yeah. You know, it's just very painful. It's very painful.
0: It strikes me sorry to cut across you, but it strikes me that you're both, in a way, talking about physical preparations and how you can get ready for, you know, the worst or a situation where you don't have all the things that you might want or need. What about mentally, Tatiana? How do you prepare for what is coming and what is happening almost every day?
11: You live in two parallel realities. You definitely do understand that your every second or every day, because now I'm talking and I think we have air alert in the west of Odessa. It doesn't mean anything, because this banderol, this is the new type of their missiles. It's something between drones and missiles. So it can turn in every second. But I prefer to talk to you. I really am grateful that you're interested in life in Ukraine and you're telling people how we live here and that it's not a game. It's really painful and scary. So that's why you live in two parallel realities. One, it's really scary. You definitely do understand what's going on. And the second one, you try to make plan, you know, for two lifetimes, just because you want to live.
0: Yeah. And Nina, we started this segment talking about the Ukrainian military struggling to access the Starlink satellite internet, the military version of that, and that having an impact on its ability to cope, to defend you, essentially. Is that something that you are feeling?
10: Well, as a civilian, I believe Kyiv people, they feel it really well, because they have especially this ballistic missile attacks, and it depends on not on, on the Starlinks, but on the intelligence data about the ballistic missiles coming. And people have just up to 1 minute or even 30 seconds to hide in shelters when they alerted. So now they have no chance to hide, because there is no data for this. And because I'm volunteer, I talk with a lot of soldiers, and they confirm that now Starlinks work differently. So the drones for middle strikes, for example, cannot use Starlink because it stops working after 160 km per hour speed. So definitely it will affect the front line mostly. We'll see, but what can we do? We will need to adapt and ensure our army, they're looking for other options now. It's a big loss for us, but it's not something that will make us surrender or something. It just make us more difficult.
0: Nina Dobrunova and Tatiana Kagitina in Kharkiv and Odessa, thank you very much indeed.
8: On a second day of demonstrations in the capital, Tirana, of Albania, thousands of students stormed the streets and were met with tear gas and water cannon from police. This was the sound outside the Prime Minister's residence. Students set a government building and two banks on fire, threw petrol bombs and set fire to bins. They're demanding the resignation of the Prime Minister, Edi Rama. For more on these dramatic events, I've been speaking to the Albanian political commentator, Ruel Domi.
12: You could argue that Albania is one of the most corrupt countries in Europe. And with all these corruption scandals, no wonder people take the streets and students do that as well. And then on top of that, there's another layer added, which is the horrible conditions of the Albanian higher education system. So students have been demanding better conditions for years now in terms of their dorms and how higher education is funded and a lot of those other things. I think what tipped the entire situation is, in fact, the most recent scandal that erupted with the chief of the National Security of Albania, the intelligence services. She, in fact, was exposed with ties to organized crime in the country. And that on top of other scandals that have erupted with the Rama government over the past years. And I think that made people flow to the streets once again and demand the resignation of the government. Let's keep in mind for your audience that the protests against the current Rama government, the fourth Rama government, by the students began in July of 2026, so in the summer, for reasons unrelated to the current reason, which was the infamous Zvernets project where Jared Kushner was allegedly involved. And then it went from that to corruption and demands for the government to resign, demands for snap elections and a complete reformation of the Albanian political system.
8: Why do you think it's been particularly violent this time round? As you say, the protests have been going on for months, sporadically.
12: Yes, because it's rare for Albania to have these kinds of violent protests, but we've seen them before. In terms of why right now, I think it's a strategy, and the strategy is clear. The protests were not actually achieving anything, and less and less people were gathering in the streets to protest the government and hold up to those demands. In my view, at least, in order for them to keep this protest going, some factions of that protest, having lost a lot of the students, now they are resorting to violence to remain relevant. And I think that is what's going on there. What better time when the government's credibility is deeply, deeply shaken, with the deputy prime minister being alleged in big corruption scandals, with the Albanian security apparatus now being exposed as related to organized crime and a lot of other things.
8: Do you think it's going to change the way the government is responding to the protesters? Are they likely to heed to some of the demands? You know, the justice ministry was attacked, the education ministry, they made a move on the prime minister's office as well.
12: In terms of like whether Rama will resign or whether his government will respond to some of the demands, there is no evidence of that thus far. I mean, I would expect Prime Minister Rama to say something, but it's been 2 days that he hasn't said anything. And that may be an indicator that he's consulting deeply with Albania's allies, with the people that he has around him on what to do. So I would not be expected to see him resign. I would not be surprised with snap elections. They're tough because Albania already has a date for the new local elections, which are expected to take place, I believe, May of 2027. So that will be a good test on Mr. Rama's support among the general public. But again, it's tough to predict. But even before the violence, Mr. Rama had already introduced a couple of these like pseudo platforms to increase government accountability to its people, essentially like a public forum to connect the voters with the government. So they had already started to make moves, but like whether a big move is coming in terms of Mr. Rama's election or a snap election being announced, I am not quite sure. Time will tell. But I think that Rama and his government, they're smart enough in a way to understand that now they're dealing with a new political reality and they have to change things around. As to what those changes will be, I can't tell you. I can't predict that.
8: Ruel Domi there, a political commentator from Albania.
0: This is Newsday on the BBC World Service with Anne in Nairobi and James in London. Let me give you a couple of our main headlines. Brazil's Senate has reduced the working week from 6 days to five, fulfilling a promise by President Lula days before the runoff vote of the presidential elections. And animal behaviourists have found that dogs, just like humans, connect sounds with shapes. That is a story we are going to turn to a little later on. But for now, let's get some sports. Isaac Fannin.
13: James, what a night in the Champions League. Ooh. Goals galore in the nine matches. 46, to be exact. The reigning champions, Paris Saint-Germain, scored four of them as they beat Manchester City 4-2 in what was a fantastic performance. Pep Guardiola was actually in attendance as he returned to the Etihad for the first time since he left as coach last season. It was also City's first home match since they were found guilty of breaching the Premier League's financial regulations. And with 9 minutes of normal time remaining, Real Madrid were 3-1 down away at Roma. But as Real Madrid often does in the Champions League, they managed to turn things around, coming back to win 4-3 in classic Real fashion. Bradley Barcola also got his first goals as Liverpool player as he scored a hat-trick for the Reds, who beat the Austrian side LASK 6-3. And in a statement on social media, Manchester United defender Lisandro Martinez says he spoke out of anger and frustration when launching a scathing attack on the club's hierarchy. It follows his post-match interview after a 2-0 loss to Atletico Madrid on Tuesday, where he criticised United's hierarchy for not strengthening the squad in the summer.
0: And Isaac, PSG was so good against Manchester City. I honestly thought they might score, I don't know, 114, 115 goals. They were that good.
13: Oh, I see what you did there. See what you did there, yes.
0: Isaac will be back in half an hour.
8: To business now, and retail inflation in the United States rose faster than expected in September, driven by high energy prices. Let's now speak to our business presenter, Achana Shukla, who is in Singapore for us, about those numbers. Achana, welcome to the program. What do the numbers tell us, and the government, the central bank, the steps that they are taking?
14: Well, Anne, you know, the numbers are much higher than that they were expected. You know, it comes in at a time when energy prices have really gone up through the roof because of the war in the Middle East. And diesel prices, we know, in the U.S. have hit record highs. And that's really reflecting in some of these numbers because the energy inflation is up 20%. And if we talk about vehicle fuel prices, it was, in just the month of September, it was up 9%. And that really is hurting household budgets. People in, Americans are really facing to pay much more. And especially with winter season coming in, this is not good news. And this is definitely putting pressure on the government because it's coming right before the midterm elections. And the central bank has already indicated that to rein in these prices, there could be a second round of interest rate hikes. So that is, there is more pressure on the central bank to take that decision either in this, central bank meeting or the coming one in the next 2 months. But there is definitely, indications that U.S. Federal Reserve could raise interest rates, and that would mean borrowing costs around the world go up as well.
8: Around the world, and so specifically in Asia where you are, this has been unsettling for the markets. Why?
14: Well, it's interesting because U.S. Federal Reserve raising rates makes borrowing costly worldwide, and that would also mean that borrowing cost for artificial intelligence technology companies that are, borrowing in massive amount, their cost of borrowing goes up quite a lot. And it is adding to concerns because just earlier this week, CEOs of Broadcom and Intel and told, they warned the markets that financing could become a major headwind for AI. It could become a bigger challenge than even shortage of chips or electricity. And that's why you see most of the technology stocks, both in the US markets as well, and the triggering impact in the Asian markets, they've fallen. We saw the Seoul's Kospi index fell 8%. There was a temporary halt in trading at one point. You know, it houses South Korean's big chip giants like Samsung and SK Hynix, both of which have fallen nearly 10% in trade. Even Japan's Nikkei slumped 5%, and tech investor stocks are all under pressure because of the financing cost hike and the concerns there.
8: Many thanks, Achana.
0: Let's head to China now, where the long-delayed new Yalu River Bridge connecting the country to North Korea has just opened. China completed its side of the bridge in 2014. However, North Korea left its side unfinished for years as relations soured after Beijing supported UN sanctions over Pyongyang's nuclear tests. So let's speak to our China correspondent, Stephen McDonnell. Quite a moment. This is pretty significant, I would imagine.
5: Yes, well, the lorries were already crossing what the Chinese call the Yalu River, what the North Koreans call the Umnok River. Not huge in numbers, but nevertheless symbolic. And they're crossing this bridge, which had come to represent terrible relations between the two countries. I mean, it was finished in 2014, the main structure, but the North Koreans dragged their heels building the sort of customs facilities and the approaching roads in what was seen as just a sign of their North Korean unhappiness with China's attitude. And there are many reasons for tensions between the two, not the least of which has been Beijing's disapproval of North Korea developing its nuclear weapons. However, now this same bridge that it has opened, and it's being seen as a sign of thawing relations. We had Xi Jinping visiting the North Korean capital in June this year. And the reason China has had to move, I guess, to get closer to North Korea again is that it's seen Pyongyang moving closer to Moscow. North Korean soldiers were sent to help in the invasion of Ukraine. And as North Korea has gotten closer to Russia, China's thought, well, hang on, we need to have good relations with this country. I mean, one of the main reasons is that we need to maintain it as a buffer state on our border.
0: Beyond then the geopolitics, what about the sort of the economic dimensions to this?
5: Well, you know, I'll speak about it in two different ways. In theory, this four-lane bridge could allow for a massive increase in trade between the two countries. But the theory and the practice, I think, will be very different because there are huge tensions between them. And, you know, now that North Korea has a separate bridge with Russia, it's much happier with its relations with Russia. Russia doesn't rouse on them for having nuclear weapons and the like. And I suppose they might be thinking they can get goods from there. China, though, does remain North Korea's largest trading partner, so they need that economic lifeline. You know, without China, it's hard to see how the North Korean economy could continue. And so people will be watching it. You know, I'm sure there'll be keen North Korea observers, certainly the South Korean intelligence agencies, will be watching the traffic over that bridge. How many trucks? What are they delivering? Is it goods, you know, or is it coal, clothing, white goods, who knows? So it is going to be very interesting to see the extent to which it's used.
0: Tim McDonnell, our China correspondent, speaking to us live from Beijing. Thank you very much indeed. Now, we started the programme talking about Ukraine. We've had a message in from Mohammed who says, I feel profound sympathy for the Ukrainian people as they endure this relentless onslaught and navigate Donald Trump's vacillating positions. Thanks very much for your thoughts. This is Newsday, live in Nairobi and London.
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0: military-grade satellite communications network. The limits, which have been partially lifted, have disrupted Ukraine's ability to control drones and operate air defences. Meanwhile, Ukraine's President Volodymyr Zelensky has said he feels betrayed by Donald Trump after the US president recently lifted sanctions on Russian diesel and announced an energy ceasefire, which Moscow has ignored. Romania says a commercial ship anchored off its Black Sea coast caught fire late on Wednesday. The defense minister said an investigation was underway into whether the vessel was struck by a drone. Brazil's Senate has reduced the working week from 6 days to five. The reform was a key election promise by President Luiz Inácio Lula da Silva. It comes just days ahead of this month's presidential runoff vote against his right-wing rival, Flavio Bolsonaro. Stock markets in Asia have fallen in early trading. Japan's Nikkei slumped by just over 5%, with AI stocks suffering the biggest losses. Seoul's Kospi index fell by 8%, with tech shares sharply down. North Korea says it's tested two types of strategic cruise missile launched by submarine. State media reported that the launches were a test of Navy capabilities and reliability of deterrence. A new bridge that links China and North Korea has opened 12 years after it was built. China's foreign ministry said the bridge will further promote trade with its neighbour. Animal behaviourists have found that dogs, just like humans, connect sounds with shapes. According to the so-called Buba Kiki effect, humans intuitively associate the made-up word Buba with round shapes and Kiki with spiky shapes. An experiment in Italy has shown dogs have the same response. BBC News.
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2: In this next half hour, we have stories on the global implications of the war in Yemen and an AI-made film in Nigeria. We'll hear about an initiative to help female farmers in Kenya and speak to World Athletics President Sebastian Coe.
1: And we'd love to hear your thoughts on anything you hear on the programme. 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
2: Residents of Taiz in southwestern Yemen have reported coming under heavy shelling, and a Houthi blockade means they are facing dwindling supplies. The crisis has worsened since the group cut off a key road linking Taiz to Aden last week amid escalating clashes with Yemeni government forces and their allies. The war in Yemen between the UN-recognized government and the Houthis began in 2014, but has intensified in recent weeks. Now, the United Nations has warned that essential supplies in Taiz are becoming increasingly scarce and that prices are rising. It said current stocks of wheat and flour could run out in under 3 weeks. Residents also report that petrol prices have tripled and cooking gas has become largely unavailable.
3: Life in Taiz has become unbearable. Prices rise by the day while people struggle to afford even their most basic necessities, and salaries are no longer being paid. We are besieged from every direction with no relief in sight. I can barely provide the simplest necessities for my own family, yet there are people around us who have absolutely nothing and cannot even meet their most basic needs.
4: We are enduring extremely difficult conditions. Taiz is under a complete siege, cut off from all directions, causing food prices to soar and making essential supplies increasingly difficult to obtain. Petroleum products are entirely unavailable in the city. Everyone is suffering. Residential neighborhoods are being shelled indiscriminately, leaving us living in constant fear and terror.
5: Prices have skyrocketed, and we can no longer afford even the most basic necessities such as sugar, rice, and flour. We are struggling to provide even the bare essentials for our children and families.
1: Away from the besieged city of Taiz, fighting around the Bab el-Mandeb Strait, a vital global shipping lane, has raised fears that the Yemeni conflict could push up global prices. So far, traffic along the strait has not been as badly affected as traffic along the Strait of Hormuz, which is further north and the center of a confrontation between the US and Iran. But still, as the Yemeni

0: The war continues to escalate. Could the global economy take another hit? Joining me now is John Stoppert, Principal Director of Marine at the International Chamber of Shipping. Welcome to the program. How worried is the shipping industry about these latest attacks?
1: I think when we saw the escalation of the war in Yemen and the increase of Houthi control, particularly to the islands in the southern Red Sea and the Bab al-Mandeb, there was a very elevated concern that the conflict would manifest at sea, as we'd seen it in levels such as in November 2023. So we were very, very concerned, but it doesn't seem to have occurred to date. It seems that the Houthis are focused on establishing control ashore rather than attacking vessels at sea. And so we continue to see, I think, the resilience that shipping has demonstrated in respect of this threat, born of a greater understanding of exactly what the situation is in the southern Red Sea and the BEM.
0: So you're talking about resilience, but, you know, given that the security situation around that whole area has been quite difficult for a number of months, what impact has it had on the cost of moving goods around?
1: So I think, as you said in the introduction, the Southern Red Sea is the least of the three major security crises we face around the world at the moment, compared to the Strait of Hormuz and the Black Sea, and it's really the conflict in the Strait of Hormuz that is having an effect on global oil prices in particular. What we're seeing in the Southern Red Sea is a continuation of those trade patterns that decreased significantly after the peak of the conflict last year or the year before, and we're still only seeing 40% to 50% of pre-November 2023 traffic going through the Red Sea. And obviously this does have something of a knock-on effect on prices around the world, because it takes longer to ship cargo around the Cape of Good Hope and on alternative routes than through the quicker Red Sea and Suez route.
0: And what about the impact on insurance costs for the ships?
1: Again, insurance costs rose in the face of the Yemeni crisis and the Houthi activity. The Joint War Committee declared it a war risk area, which means ships should be paying a war risk premium to transit those waters, in so that the underwriters can underwrite the risk of an attack. Increased to about 1% and more of the overall value of the ship, which can be a significant cost. But again, it's another example of how shipping adapts very, very quickly in the face of these sorts of crises. And those costs, because of the sheer scale of shipping, because of the sheer scale of the cargo that each individual vessel can carry, the cost is spread very, very broadly for the end consumer.
0: So spread very, very broadly. But you also talk about the volatility there. How does that then affect the cost of goods?
1: So you do see an increase in the price of goods. And I think the best example of that, looking to the other side of the Arabian Peninsula, is the current cost of petroleum products. Because whilst crude oil flows through the strait have essentially re-established themselves to pre-war levels, flows of refined product are still significantly down. And so that's where, to give a real-world example, that's why you're seeing an increase at the petrol pump in the price that you pay to fill up your car, because those flows have been disrupted. And also because the cost of shipping crude has also increased because of the increased risk and because of more complicated operations to get it out. So that's an example of where you'll see it for the everyday consumer.
0: Many thanks for speaking to us, John Stoppert, Principal Director of Marine at the International Chamber of Shipping.
2: This is Newsday on the BBC World Service, live in Nairobi and London. And here's Isaac Fannin with the sports.
3: If you're a fan of football, well, the reigning European champions Paris Saint-Germain put on a show.
4: Still Agnew, then a flex Zaire. Vitinha with a shot. That is 3-0. There was no stopping that. And this is something special from Paris Saint-Germain.
5: Yeah, really had been a stunning first half performance. 3-0 up. They had torn Manchester City apart at the Etihad in the Champions League. The Premier League leaders haven't looked like losing domestically, but they came up against a French juggernaut. Erling Haaland did pull two goals back for City as the match finished 4-2. Here's what PSG boss Luis Enrique made of the game.
6: It was a really exciting game, and what we thought about the game yesterday ended up happening. And when you see a game at this level, two teams who are really trying to play football, pressing as high as possible, I think that was the kind of game we thought it was going to be. Exciting game, an incredible game, played at a high tempo. And that's exactly what happened. I think that we were able to overcome their pressing in the first half. I think we deserve to be 3-0 up at half time. I don't like it when you get two halves of football that are so different. I know that the opponents in the second half took a lot of risks. They really went for it, and they created a huge amount of problems for us. The team that lost today, perhaps they were a bit unlucky.
5: For City, this was the club's first home match since they were found guilty of the majority of the 115 charges from the Premier League for financial breaches. Before the game, a montage of the club's recent achievements was played to fans in another show of defiance as they continue to protest their innocence. Former boss Pep Guardiola was in attendance too. Enzo Maresca is the new man in charge of City, and despite the loss, he's positive about how his side stacks up.
7: But I really like to play against PSG, to be honest, because they are brave. I know the way they want to press. They go, they don't care. They go man to man, all the pitch, on the ball. I know they are quite dynamic. So, first of all, I like to play against them. And again, I think we are there, to be honest. My feeling is that we are there. We are close.
5: Yeah, with 9 minutes of normal time remaining, Real Madrid were 3-1 down away at Roma, but they managed to turn things around, coming back to win 4-3 in classic Real Madrid fashion. Bradley Barcola got his first goals for Liverpool as he scored a hat-trick for the Reds, who beat LASK 6-3. Aston Villa thrashed Fenerbahce 6-0 at home. And in a statement on social media, Manchester United defender Lisandro Martinez says he spoke out of anger and frustration when launching a scathing attack on the club's hierarchy. It follows his post-match interview after a 2-0 loss away at Atletico Madrid, where he criticised United's hierarchy for not strengthening the squad this summer.
2: I was just thinking about those scores you went through. So Aston Villa scored six goals. Liverpool scored six goals. Real Madrid scored four goals away from home, having been 3-1 down.
5: Yep.
2: And then PSG, as you said, 4-2 against Man City. I mean, what a night of Champions League football.
5: Terrible night if you're a fan of defending.
2: Yeah.
5: Awful, diabolical defending, some might call it. Yeah, goals everywhere. It looks like teams could not keep each other out. But yeah, it just shows the level of attack, and in particular that Paris Saint-Germain game. Their performance in the first half was genuinely sensational. Some of the goals they scored, in particular the first goal that Desiree Doué scored, was just out of this world. And they're going to take some stopping, I'm sure. But do you have confidence that Arsenal can potentially go one better than they did last season against
2: Arsenal? Listen, I certainly hope so. But yeah, PSG are looking amazing. I heard Steven Gerrard, Liverpool legend, on TV commentary saying he thought it was the best team he'd seen since Pep Guardiola's Barcelona.
5: Yeah.
2: So going back to the Messi era, the great Barcelona teams. I mean, it doesn't really matter in October, right? You've got to do it at the end of the season.
5: Exactly. And I guess, you know, one thing Arsenal can do is they can defend, right? So,
2: Yeah. You
5: know, that would be, and that's how they gambled in that Champions League final last year, and you know they defended a lot, and unfortunately for them it kind of came unstuck. So they'd fancy their chances, wouldn't they?
2: Yeah, I was thinking about the Champions League as well. There's lots of talk here in England about Premier League games. The teams know each other so well, sometimes they can be a little bit tense, tight games occasionally. And in the Champions League, it seems maybe because teams don't know each other as well, I mean, this flood of goals.
5: Yeah, there's a freedom, I guess, to playing in the Champions League. And you know, when you speak about Paris Saint-Germain, they have the maybe the luxury of having being able to rest, you know, some of their best players. So Ousmane Dembele, Désiré Doué, those guys, you know, don't always have to play, I don't think,
2: in the French league.
5: Yeah. And so when they come into the Champions League, they are fresh faced and, you know, able to put out pretty good performance. So yeah, definitely is something. And like you say, you don't play each other a lot in the Champions League. So, you know, there's so much scouting, that only so much scouting you can do. Whereas in the Premier League, it's week after week. You know, you've got to get up, and, you know, most teams are having to play three times a week. So it is difficult for Premier League sides.
2: Now, you got some athletics to tell us about.
5: Yes, indeed, because the World Athletics President, Sebastian Coe, hopes that holding the 2029 World Championships in Nairobi will create a legacy for Africa. The Kenyan capital is set to become the first African city to host the competition, with Mr. Coe believing it will pave the way for more major events across the continent in the future. We've seen, of course, this week how Rwanda will host Formula One in the 2030s. Athletics leading official also said the country is making progress in its fight against doping, and insists that the gene testing system he introduced to regulate female competition remains critical to defending women's sport. The BBC's Peter Mwangangi spoke to him in Nairobi and began by explaining why the city was chosen as World Championship venue.
8: We always said that at the right time, in the right city, with the right structures, with the right government support, with the right funding in place, have that opportunity to build our sport to an even higher level in the continent. And the legacy behind it is important, because it's a hard legacy of a new facility, but it's also the softer legacy, the human capital that you build up, because it's really important that countries are able to deliver those championships and more championships going forward.
9: What is your assessment of what needs to be done by Kenya between now and 2029?
8: A lot. But I would be saying that at this stage to any host city. Look, the World Championships is hugely important to world athletics. It's at this moment accounts for well over 90% of our revenues. And those revenues are critical because it allows us to build our development programs, our competition programs, new formats, innovation, certainly to fund as well as we possibly can our member federations. And a World Championships is complicated. You know, the 46 different disciplines, it's over 9 days, 2,000 athletes, and you want the kind of operational integration that gives every opportunity for the athlete to perform as well as they possibly can.
9: Last week, the president of the World Anti-Doping Agency, Witold Banka, was here, and he said that Kenya must demonstrate that it is clean for those world championships to be seen as credible. Now, since 2017, more than 140 Kenyan athletes have been suspended for doping. Given all of this and some criticism, how worried are you about the credibility of the 2029 World Championships?
8: Look, I'm always worrying about all issues related to integrity in our sport. When I became president, the first thing I did was to create the Athletics Integrity Unit. And at operational level, we work very, very closely with Kenya, and that's beginning to work. The challenge, of course, is the more tests you do, and the greater levels of funding, and the more sophisticated you become with the technology, the more you're probably going to catch. If you want to catch fish, you have to go fishing. I think over the long haul, numbers starting to reduce. We've certainly seen it in track. There still remain some challenges in the road events.
9: Speaking of testing, another part of your legacy has been the introduction of the SRY gene testing for the female category. The new regulations have had a restrictive impact on the ability of certain African athletes to compete. Now, I wonder how happy you are with the impact of those regulations, and do you believe that they have done the job that they were supposed to do?
8: The implementation of SRY testing is absolutely critical that we defend, and we defend properly, women's sport. Our women, our box office. You know, in Kenya, athletes like Faith Kipyegon can't walk through city centres in Europe without people wanting to take photographs. They're very big, big figures. And the SRY testing was there to make sure that we are able to uphold the eligibility, female eligibility, that we can be absolutely clear about that demarcation. And also none of those policies were implemented with anything in mind other than giving some certainty and the foundations of that integrity in all of our six continents.
9: You think this addresses that?
8: I do. I think it addresses it in large part. Non-obtrusive. It's a one-off. You don't have to keep repeating it. And it is simply there to ascertain female eligibility. It's not there for genetics. It's not there for bloods. It's not there for profiling. Once the test is done, it's ripped up. The same athlete's never going to be asked to do that again.
5: Yeah, that is Lord Sebko, the World Athletics President, speaking to the BBC's Peter Mwangangi there.
0: Isaac, many thanks. Now, in many parts of Africa, women provide the bulk of agricultural labour. However, female farmers often face greater challenges than their male counterparts, mostly due to lack of formal legal rights to inherit or own land and a lack of other resources like finance. In Kenya, an initiative is helping women in pastoral communities to keep animals like goats and sheep in an effort to build their financial independence and grow their incomes. Focus on Africa's Nkechi Ogbonna has been speaking to Professor Ruth Kiraka, the head of Kenya's Pastoral Market Development Program. She began by asking her if women played any role traditionally when it came to keeping livestock in these communities.
10: So women have always, for generations, they've always kept livestock. They've always managed livestock. So they are responsible for, say, when a calf or a kid or a lamb is born, they're responsible for taking care of that young one until it is weaned, until it goes out to the fields. If one is sick, the woman is responsible for taking care of the sick animal. They're also responsible for milking the dairy animals, the dairy goats, the dairy cows. They're responsible for feeding. So they've always been responsible for managing the livestock in pastoralist communities.
11: And do we still see them active in these roles even in modern times?
10: Oh, yes, very much so. These continue to be the traditional roles. And even those who have an opportunity to be exposed to other aspects, move to urban areas, when they go back to their communities, they still play these roles very actively.
11: Right. Are there cultural barriers that women face when it comes to the roles that they play?
10: The barriers appear in the next stage, which is control over those resources that they manage. So the woman will be managing and taking care of the livestock, but they will not necessarily own it, and they will not necessarily control when it is sold, how much it will be sold for, or how the money will be used. So the barriers have been at that level. And even other resources, for example, the land, would either be community land or it would be land that is owned by the men in the household. So they may not have control over those resources, that is land, the finances, and even these assets, that is the animals themselves. But that is changing.
11: How is that changing? What new trends are you seeing?
10: We are engaging with the communities to help them appreciate why and how women can participate more actively without undermining their cultural beliefs and practices. We have an initiative that we're calling, the Swahili word is Boma ni Moja, which translated means the household is one. And what you're telling the households, the men, is that when we are supporting the woman, when we are giving opportunities and resources to the woman, we are improving the household. When the woman has more resources, has more capital, is able to sell these animals that she's managing, that income is coming back to support the household with better nutrition, better education for the children, better housing. Everything is better off in the household because this woman is bringing these resources back to the home. Now, when the men start to see that in practice, they're increasingly starting to support the women, and they're actually supporting the women to own these animals.
11: Now, we know that women provide most labor in agriculture. I mean, you've highlighted some roles that they take on, and not just in Kenya, but in many African countries. But why has it been so difficult to engage them in direct commercial activities?
10: The reasons are diverse, but they're quite straightforward. In pastoralist communities, the areas are vast. The markets are far away. So if the woman wants to sell a goat, she would then need to travel 100 kilometers. Now, culturally, the woman is not allowed to drive animals. So what this woman will do is engage the men in the household. It could be their son, it could be their brother, it could be their husband. Any male person in the family will be the one to walk these animals to the market. And at that point, it would be the man to sell the animal, it would be the man to use the money. And if they can't get anyone, they'll hire somebody, a male herder, to do this. So the money that eventually comes back, if any, sometimes nothing will come back. It will be a small fraction of what that goat was worth. The other issue has been other inputs, access to vaccines for the animals, access to fodder during drought, and then access to capital. Again, she needs money to be able to do these things.
11: Right. And are there initiatives that you're leading in breaking these barriers, especially for women?
10: Absolutely. The interventions of the program revolve around all of those challenges. Yeah. So one, why do pastoralists move? They're looking for pasture and water. So two of the interventions in the program are drought-resistant fodder and then also water systems. Yeah, there, we found many boreholes. Some are in disuse because the pumps broke down and nobody has maintained them. So we go to those communities, see what is needed, see where we can improve on access to water through the water systems that are already there. And then the other thing that we have on the program is the offtake companies. The companies that are supporting them with all of these interventions are also the ones that are buying the animals. And they have set up aggregation centers at community level. So the woman no longer has to travel 100 kilometers or send somebody 100 kilometers to take the goat.
11: Now, when you go to visit these communities, what stories do the women share with you compared to the first time you met them?
10: So interesting stories. So I'll give you a story of Anne. So Anne is a woman from a polygamous home. She has three children and an elderly mother to take care of. And before the program, her animals were dying, and the little that she could be able to sell, she was not getting a good price, not to mention that the animals were also not in good condition, so they couldn't fetch a good price anyway. So now the stories they're telling us that you have come to us, you have taught us how to take care of our animals. So now I am able to sell my animals frequently. I'm able to get a good price. Anne has sold more than 60 animals in the last 2 years that we've been working with her. Before that, she could sell two or three.
11: Right. Before I let you go, Professor, we are in an era where a lot of young people do not have interest in agriculture, nor even livestock farming, for instance. Why should young women be interested in livestock keeping now?
10: One of the best things about livestock and agriculture in general is that it's food. And as long as people are eating, there needs to be somebody supplying it. And with the high level of unemployment, if you want a kind of business that can be sustained, is going to give you regular income, this is the place.
0: Professor Ruth Kiraka there, head of Kenya's Pastoral Market Development Program, in conversation with Focus on Africa's Nkechi Ogbonna. And you can listen to the full conversation on BBC Focus on Africa podcast. And James, we have received quite a number of messages on some of the stories we've been covering this morning on Kenya hosting the upcoming sports event. Mystic in George Brook, Freetown, says that integrity is key in any sporting discipline, and he's optimistic that Kenya will host the event successfully.
2: Yeah, what's the thought in Nairobi? Are preparations going up to speed, do you think?
0: In high gear, absolutely. And, you know, before they get to the athletics event, there is the Africa Cup of Nations coming up next year, which Kenya will co-host with neighbouring countries.
2: Yeah, plenty of excitement to come on the Kenyan sports scene, and plenty to come here on Newsday on the BBC World Service.
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17: Thank you.
2: Hello and welcome to Newsday on the BBC World Service with Anne Soy in Nairobi and James Copnall here in London.
0: Ukraine's President Volodymyr Zelensky has said that he feels betrayed by Donald Trump after the lifting of sanctions on Russian diesel. And this comes as Ukrainians prepare for another harsh winter in the midst of the ongoing war. We'll speak to a defense correspondent in Ukraine.
2: Student protesters in Albania have set the education ministry alight and attacked other government buildings. And the country is in the grips of a months-long protest movement. We're going to hear live from one of the protest organizers.
0: And as Americans gear up for the midterm elections, which will be a major test for Donald Trump, we'll hear a special report from our North America editor from the battleground state of Iowa. That's coming up after this latest bulletin of world news.
17: BBC News with Moira Alderson. Elon Musk has suggested the Trump administration may be behind the impaired access of Ukrainian weapons to the Starlink internet network, affecting Kyiv's ability to intercept Russian attacks. Mr. Musk's comments come after Ukraine's military said it didn't get the usual advanced warning from the US of incoming Russian strikes for two nights. Ione Wells explains.
18: Posting on social media, Elon Musk said that the Starshield systems, which Ukraine uses to guide its own drones and protect Ukrainian skies, were owned and controlled by the US government. Any limits on speed or usage, therefore, would be decided by the US military and ultimately the President of the United States. Mr. Musk was keen to differentiate between this system, which is used for battlefield communications, and the Starlink satellite system that civilians use for internet connectivity. Both are designed by his company, SpaceX, but Starlink is not allowed to be used for offensive operations.
17: A BBC investigation has found that there's been no public outcome to hundreds of incidents of deaths and injuries attributed to the Israeli military, even though the Israel Defense Forces said it would investigate. There have been more than 250 such incidents since the start of the Gaza War, which was triggered by the Hamas-led attacks on October the 7th, 3 years ago. A new bridge that links China and North Korea has opened 12 years after it was built. China's foreign ministry said the new Yalu Bridge will further promote trade with North Korea, already its largest trading partner. More from Steve McDonnell.
19: Customs buildings and connecting roads hadn't been completed on the North Korean side until recently. The delay was seen as an indicator of frosty relations, but the official opening appears to show a warming of ties between the countries. In recent years, North Korea has drawn closer to Russia, sending troops to join the invasion of Ukraine. China has responded with efforts to boost links with its traditional ally, including a visit to the North Korean capital by Xi Jinping in June this year.
17: Steve McDonnell reporting. Japanese and South Korean stock markets have fallen in early trading following higher than expected inflation figures from the United States and an interest rate hike. Japan's Nikkei slumped by just over 5%, with AI stocks suffering the biggest losses. Seoul's Kospi index fell by 8%, with tech shares sharply down. Here's Archana Shukla.
20: U.S. inflation has risen higher than expected for the month of September, and that somewhere puts a pressure on the Federal Reserve to raise interest rates again. And that is putting pressure on global technology stocks, and that's the impact we are seeing in the Asian markets as well, because with the Fed raising interest rates, it would increase the cost of borrowing worldwide, and that would impact the massive borrowing that AI companies are making to spend on the massive AI infrastructure build-out.
17: BBC News. Brazil's Senate has approved a constitutional amendment to reduce the working week from 6 days to five. It also approved a reduction in working hours from 44 to 40 hours per week. The reform was a key promise by President Luiz Inácio Lula da Silva. He's hoping it will give him momentum ahead of this month's runoff presidential vote. Mass protests have taken place in cities across Colombia against the new right-wing government's policies. Colombia's president, Abelardo de la Espriella, who came to power in August promising a clampdown on crime, earlier signed a decree allowing the authorities to prevent street barricades and counter disorder. He said the right to protest peacefully would be respected, but violence would not. North Korea says it's test-fired two types of strategic cruise missile launched by submarine. State media reported that the launches into the East Sea were both a Navy training exercise and a test of its underwater combat systems. North Korea has carried out several missile launches from submarines in recent years. Animal behaviourists have found that dogs, just like humans, connect sounds with shapes. Researchers in Italy have now conducted an experiment with pet dogs. Thomas Becker reports.
1: According to the so-called Buba Kiki effect, humans intuitively associate the made-up word Buba with round shapes and Kiki with spiky shapes. The experiment involved 70 dogs. They were led into a room with a round shape on one side and a spiky one on the other. When they heard the word Buba, a majority of canines looked at the round shape. When they heard Kiki, most concentrated their gaze on the spiky shape. It's unclear whether dogs simply pick up on human language, but a similar experiment was conducted with newborn chicks, suggesting deep evolutionary roots of the Buba Kiki effect.
17: BBC News.
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0: Coming up, we have updates on the situation in Ukraine, student protests in Albania, and a report from the US battleground state of Iowa ahead of midterm elections.
2: And your comments on anything here on Newsday are always welcome. 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
0: Elon Musk has suggested that the US government may be behind restrictions on the speed at which some of Ukraine's weapons can travel and stay connected to the SpaceX's Starlink internet network. Starlink is a vital tool allowing Kyiv to guide drones to Russian targets and also protect its own skies. And in recent hours, President Volodymyr Zelensky has said that he feels personally betrayed by Donald Trump after the US president recently lifted sanctions on Russian diesel and announced an energy ceasefire, which Russia has ignored. In an interview with the chat show host Piers Morgan, Mr. Zelensky said that it seemed Kyiv was losing long-term US support in its war with Russia.
21: It's a pity that we are losing strong partner. It's not about business for us. It's just our life. And this is our country. It's our body. So our home, our children. That's why it's painful. When President Trump chooses one side, not our side, but we are okay that he's in the middle. But if you're in the middle, you have to stay in the middle.
0: Well, for more, we can now cross to Kyiv and speak to Katie Livingstone, the Ukraine correspondent for Defense News and Military Times. She's been reporting on these latest developments in the drone war. Welcome to the program. Now, Katie, let's start with why Starlink internet is so important on the battlefield in Ukraine.
22: Good morning. Starlink has been key to Ukraine's mid-range and long-range strike campaigns. And this is important both offensively and defensively recently, since there's been such a dire global shortage of interceptors of missiles, Patriot interceptors especially. So Starlink has been key to so many of the drone interceptors and the other ways that Ukraine has been able to patchwork itself together an anti-ballistic defense and now a stronger defense against these faster jet-powered drones as well.
0: And, you know, this just adds more pressure on the Ukrainian president, as we've been hearing him speaking first about his disappointment with the lifting of the diesel sanctions and now, you know, these disruptions to Starlink.
22: Absolutely. This all goes hand in hand. And I can tell you here on the ground, there's been a lot of confusion. Ukrainian officials started to voice concerns that there had been some intelligence cuts as early as Sunday, while American officials have still denied that there have been any impacts. However, here in Ukraine, I can say very literally there have been many more impacts since this weekend, including of ballistic missiles, which multiple have hit the ground before even air raid alerts have gone off. And Ukrainian officials have said that's because there's been a lack of or delay in information of alerts from partners, which as one of the presidential advisors said, is tragic.
0: What can Kyiv do about this now?
22: Right now, well, negotiations are going, you know, at full speed, I think, between all parties involved. Former Minister Fedorov has been vocal online, and he's been reaching out to Elon Musk, who, of course, has a lot of control over Starlink. But even that is a big question mark, whether Elon Musk has decided to limit Starlink or whether the White House has decided and who has the ultimate decision to open it again. But Starlink reportedly was limited, you know, to under 100 miles per hour, which really, really cuts Ukrainian capabilities. Fedorov and a couple other officials have said that that limit has been raised but not taken away. So progress is happening already, but, you know, it can't be fast enough for Ukraine.
0: And I wonder what impact it's having on the morale of the, you know, the front line, the soldiers on the front line.
22: Right. I can tell you, as an American living in Ukraine, I've gotten questions for months, years at this point about what's happened to the American-Ukrainian relationship and how it's degraded to this point. So this confusion is definitely, you know, continued, but I wouldn't say people are completely shocked by it because it's not the first instance of difficulty in their relationship. And from the Ukrainian perspective, you know, they've been doing this almost 5 years now in terms of the full-scale invasion. Of course, Russia first invaded the eastern area more than 10 years ago. So while morale may be hit a bit also with the coming winter, which people are quite worried about, there's no doubt that they will continue fighting and they're going to patchwork everything together as they have now with their anti-ballistic defense and their budgetary deficit, et cetera, et cetera. They'll continue doing that as long as they need to.
0: And drone warfare has been a long-established factor in the war in Ukraine, but there have been changes in recent months.
22: Absolutely. Things are moving incredibly fast. Again, with the jet-powered drones introduced by Russia over the summer, Ukraine has had to rapidly innovate a solution. Since the average jet-powered drone, the average drone before that point would go maybe 100 miles per hour, so maybe 300 kilometers per hour. But these jet-powered drones can go 400, 500 miles per hour on average, and the latest versions can go even faster. And of course, these interceptors must go twice as fast, at least, as the drones that are attacking Ukraine. So it's really become a new neck-to-neck race on the Ukrainian battlefield to hit these jet drones, while also figuring out how to counter ballistic missiles and cruise missiles without the anti-ballistic missiles that are the most effective.
0: Many thanks for that analysis. Katie Livingstone in Ukraine, the Ukraine correspondent for Defense News and Military Times.
2: On Wednesday, parts of Albania's education ministry were set on fire by student protesters demanding better university conditions and better job prospects. Molotov cocktails and other projectiles were reportedly launched at police, while railings were torn off and used to block streets in the capital Tirana. Riot police responded with tear gas. Now, those protests have merged in some senses with a wider movement dubbed the Flamingo Revolution, which is demanding the resignation of Prime Minister Edi Rama. Arben Kohler is one of the main protest organisers since day one over 4 months ago and joins us live from Tirana. Welcome to the programme. I know you weren't directly involved with the student protests, but maybe you could start by explaining what happened with those protests and how they fit in with the sort of demonstrations you have been organising.
3: Well, to tell the truth, for 135 days, we have been protesting peacefully, but the arrogance of the head of narco-state, Edi Rama, kept growing, especially during August and September, when the number of protesters started to drop because Albanians were not used to such a long protest like this revolution that was triggered by the resorts in Narta Lagoon. But this was just a tip of the iceberg because Albanians had a lot of things to stand up against the government, like the population, for example, which, you know, you have a lot of Albanians last 12 years coming to the UK and risking their lives. And this is as a result of the actual prime minister, as a result of his arrogance and corruption. Justice,
2: we
3: which
2: don't
3: is
2: have
3: a
2: him
3: big
2: here
3: issue.
2: To respond to the issue of corruption. But in terms of the these latest protests, when we talk about petrol bombs and demonstrators hurling paving stones, attacking ministries, yes, but also banks, do you feel that is appropriate, or do you think that that has simply got out of hand?
3: Well, it got out of hand, but when you have an arrogant autocrat prime minister that doesn't listen its people for 135 days, then there is no second choice, because the way he has sold Albania, the way he's stealing our public money, the way he destroyed the education system, the way he
2: again we don't have him here to respond to that allegation of corruption.
3: No, I mean, the young generation, they don't have the same patience as we do, let's say, like myself, over 40. And they have been watching this for 4 months. They were ready from June against him. But again, we thought that this government would understand with a peaceful way, which we gave the chance to tell the truth. And now the hate that has been gathered for so long, we cannot hold it anymore because it was boiling already long ago. And this is the result of an arrogant prime minister, a thief, a bunch of ministers that have been a thief, the head of Secret Service. You have heard recently in UK that has sold all the secret information. Albania has no any more secrets, and has put on risk all the partners which we are in NATO, like you, including Great Britain. Huh?
2: So these are very serious allegations of corruption, and I'm sure the people involved would deny them. And again, we don't have them here to respond, so these are difficult topics. But you talk of a very flammable situation in Albania. What could calm it down, do you think?
3: Coming down is resigning without condition the prime minister and fulfilling the five points that we have given 3 months ago, resigning a temporary, a transitional, non-political government, but without the political parties, but joining the sovereignty, the people, and the position and opposition, of course, to participate, and putting down those laws like 21-2024 for protected areas and strategic investments, the law for the mountains, the law for strategic investments, the code of electorate code, which has been manipulated over the years, going back to the constitution that we used to have at least in 2008. And it's everything is in his hand. But if he wants blood, then I can see nowadays, the last 2 days, that a lot of Albanians are ready to die. And we don't want that situation, of course. Especially me, I work as a tour guide, and I've been guiding a lot of people from Great Britain. So they know my opinion against corruption as well. So resigning is the first thing.
2: Okay. Arben Kura, one of the main protest organizers of those protests in Albania. Thank you.
0: You're listening to Newsday from the BBC World Service with James Copnall in London and Anne Soy in Nairobi. A reminder now of the main headlines this hour. Brazil's Senate has approved a constitutional amendment to reduce the working week from 6 days to five. It's also approved a reduction in working hours from 44 to 40 hours per week. The BBC has found that investigations by the Israeli military into hundreds of recent deaths and injuries attributed to the IDF, that is the Israeli Defense Forces, have yet to lead to public outcome. And animal behaviorists have found that dogs, just like humans, connect sounds with shapes. James, do you have a pet?
2: I don't. I've had a cat in the past, but no, not right now. What about you?
0: They do pick up language, don't they? I have cats and dogs, and they kind of know their names. I don't know how, maybe because of how we repeat. So very interesting research there. What about Isaac?
4: No pets for me, no. But yeah, I have had a dog in the past, and yeah, they obviously, I think you train them to know their name, don't you? Because you give them the treats every time you give them a treat, they know, and you say their name, then that's how they learn, right?
2: I do the same with my kids.
4: Yeah, yeah. Well, yeah, exactly, and that's how they learn, right? Dogs and kids, similar teaching patterns in the Copnell household.
2: Parental advice. Don't take it from me. Let's get sports from Isaac instead.
4: Yes. What a night in the Champions League. So many goals to tell you about, 46 to be exact in the 9 matches on Wednesday evening. The reigning champions Paris Saint-Germain were brilliant against Manchester City. They won 4-2. Pep Guardiola was in attendance as City returned to the Etihad for the first time since they were charged or found guilty of breaching the Premier League's financial regulations. We're going to chat about that a little bit later on in the programme. 9 minutes of normal time were left when Real Madrid were playing Roma. They were 3-1 down at that point. They managed to turn things around, winning 4-3. Bradley Barcola got his first Liverpool goals as he scored a hat-trick for the Reds, who beat the Austrian side LASK 6-3. And Lisandro Martinez, a Manchester United defender, has walked back his statements that he made against the club's hierarchy with a statement on social media saying that he spoke out of anger and frustration. He had a post-match interview after a 2-0 loss to Atletico Madrid where he criticised United's hierarchy for not strengthening the squad this summer.
2: Ajay Fanon, thank you.
0: To business news now, and as we were just saying there, Brazil Senate just cut the national work week from 6 days to 5. Let's now head to our business desk in Singapore and speak to Achana Shukla. That's quite a landmark shift in how the country works. What are all these changes about?
6: Well, certainly, Anne, it is the largest overhaul in how labor laws have been for decades in Brazil. The country's trying to come up at par with other similar nations. We've seen, there's a massive sweep across Latin America with Chile, Mexico, Colombia, all passing similar laws in the recent years, and Brazil is now catching up. What they've done is the Senate has passed a law that will cut the work week from six days to 5 days. So historically, Brazilian workers, especially in retail, restaurant, commerce, they only had a single day off. That system has been effectively abolished. They'll have 2 consecutive days of break. And the maximum limit for the number of hours in a work week has been cut from 44 hours to 40 hours. And the law says that it has to be done without cutting salaries or employee wages. So it certainly will benefit the formal working sector, which is about 50 to 55% of the workforce in Brazil. The government puts a number to about 37 million workers who would definitely be benefiting from this. And the government hopes that, the workers will spend their new free time fueling the leisure economy. They'll go out, spend more, in dining, travel, etc. And they've only given about 14 months of time to businesses to align. So the change doesn't happen overnight. It will happen about, businesses have been given about 14 months to align to the new work hours.
0: And how much did the election year politics drive this massive shift?
6: Absolutely, quite a lot. It's just coming 11 days before the election, so it certainly is, could work as a high-stake campaign wildcard. And, we are seeing it's a neck-to-neck tie. And in fact, leftist president Lula da Silva pushed this highly popular reform so much, to secure a major win with working class votes, that the right wing competitor Flavio Bolsonaro, who was actually calling it populist and electoralist earlier, turned his vote and has actually supported, so that all the credit doesn't go to Lula himself. And that clearly shows how this can be a campaign wild card in this neck to neck elections that we are going to see later this month.
0: Many thanks for that, Achana Shukla.
2: In the US, polls show an advantage for Democrats in the upcoming midterm elections. Both chambers of Congress are currently controlled by Republicans. Now, the state of Iowa has voted 3 times for Donald Trump, a sign of a deepening conservative base. But with rising prices and policies some voters may not like from President Trump, could the state flip to the Democrats? Our North America editor Sarah Smith is in Iowa.
7: It's often the case that the sitting president's party takes a battering in the midterm elections, but this year's opinion polls are suggesting an oversized advantage for Democrats. And that's because voters blame Donald Trump directly for the cost of living and the war in Iran. Game day at the Kinnick Stadium in Iowa City sees the Hawkeyes taking on Ohio State at American College Football. And the party starts early, hours before kickoff in the car park. There is beer, hot dogs, and even a whole alligator roasting on a barbecue.
5: We smoked it for about four and a half hours. Now we've wrapped it in bacon.
7: The Hawkeyes are the clearly acknowledged underdogs here. Winding his way through the crowd is Josh Turek, the Democratic candidate for Senate from Iowa. He's a former Paralympian basketball player who's in a wheelchair, shaking as many hands and trying to win over as many voters as he can, because this is a really tight race here in Iowa.
8: There we go, go Hawks.
9: Yeah, thank you guys. Thanks for all the support.
7: If you win here, that would be quite something.
9: Oh, I think that Iowans are uniquely struggling and hurting, and so I think they're ready for change. I mean, the tariffs have hurt Iowa more than any other state. The war in Iran, gas prices, diesel prices.
7: That's the distinctive sound of vintage engines at the Oskaloosa Classic Car Show in southeastern Iowa. Models like this bright red 1968 Camaro are gleaming in the morning sun.
23: Well, it's original.
7: It's a
23: Z28. There was like 24, 25 of them built.
7: Their owner's obvious pride, marred only by the increased cost of the premium fuel that keeps them on the road. Gene Fox told me how his life has changed.
23: You don't go out and eat as much, so it affects everything you do. We've got kids that live in Kansas City, and we don't go down and see them as much, but hopefully it's not forever.
7: And who do you blame for it?
23: I hate to say that, but our government.
7: And your president?
23: Well, I guess it's a start.
24: When I'm on the ballot, people show up and you always win. When I'm not on the ballot, 45% fewer people show up. So I'm asking you to do me one favor, pretend I'm on the ballot, please. We got to go and win this.
7: Donald Trump is insisting on leading the Republican campaign, even if many of his candidates don't want to be seen anywhere near a president with record low approval ratings. He could well be deterring more voters than he attracts.
25: I think it definitely puts voters off. There's no doubt about that. And I do think it probably raises the Democratic side to a level that isn't always there just because it's Donald Trump.
26: Oh, he's got us in the war. He's got prices, groceries high, sky high, gas sky high. I can't call him what I'd like to.
7: Will voters blame him for the high prices?
26: Yes, I think so.
27: Prices are up everywhere, and families are getting squeezed. So here's what I'm doing about it.
7: The Republican Senate candidate, Ashley Hinson, has voted to support the war in Iran 7 times in Congress. But like other Republicans in tough races, she's now trying to distance herself from the conflict.
27: It's why I've called for an immediate and successful end to the war in Iran so that families can see some relief at the pump and at the checkout line.
7: We're driving through Iowa, and there are cornfields to the left of me, cornfields to the right of me, just about as far as you can see. This is absolutely classic American Midwest agricultural state where farmers are really feeling the pain from petrol, diesel, fertilizer price increases. Farmer Jason Rogers stepped off his combine harvester to speak to me. He voted for Donald Trump 2 years ago and has since seen his own costs rise due to a war he doesn't believe the U.S. should be engaged in.
28: He did start the war in Iran, which I will say I don't think we probably should be in that one. I don't think that we need to be a policeman of the world anyways.
7: If you were looking at Republican candidates who had supported the war in Iran, who had voted with Donald Trump on that, would that affect your thinking?
28: No, it's not just one thing that's going to disqualify somebody for me voting for him. I mean, we don't make all the right choices all the time either, you know? If you tell me that you've made every decision in your life correct and you've never made a mistake, you're a liar.
7: I've heard repeatedly across Iowa from voters who feel their country is on the wrong track, but who, like Jason, don't plan to change their vote as a result. Opinion polls do suggest a surge for Democrats, but they may not be able to rely solely on Donald Trump's low approval ratings to boost their vote.
2: Sarah Smith reporting from Iowa.
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0: Hello, welcome to Newsday from the BBC World Service with Anne Soy in Nairobi and James Copnall in London.
1: We'll speak to the World Health Organization about the confirmation of a second Ebola case in Kenya.
0: And talk to two women in different parts of Ukraine about how they are surviving an intensifying Russian assault.
1: New research shows that dogs, just like humans, connect sounds with shapes. That's coming up after this news.
2: BBC News with Moira Alderson. Elon Musk has suggested the Trump administration may be behind the restrictions on Ukraine's access to his company.

0: capsule was struck by a drone. The BBC has found that investigations by the Israeli military into hundreds of recent deaths and injuries attributed to the IDF have yet to lead to a public outcome. There have been more than 250 such incidents in Gaza, Lebanon, the West Bank and Israel. Brazil's Senate has reduced the working week from 6 days to five. The reform was a key election promise by President Luiz Inácio Lula da Silva. Stock markets in Asia have fallen in early trading. Japan's Nikkei slumped by just over 5%, with AI stocks suffering the biggest losses. Seoul's Kospi index fell by 8%. A new bridge that links China and North Korea has opened 12 years after it was built. China's foreign ministry said the bridge will further promote trade with its neighbour. And animal behaviourists have found that dogs, just like humans, connect sounds with shapes. According to the so-called Buber Kiki effect, humans intuitively associate the made-up word Buber with round shapes and Kiki with spiky shapes. An experiment in Italy has shown dogs have the same response. BBC News.
1: Thank you for that news summary. Hello and welcome to Newsday on the BBC World Service. We're coming to you live from Nairobi with me, Anne Soy, and from London with James Cotnall.
2: Over the next half hour, we'll hear from two Ukrainian citizens about how war has impacted their lives. We'll also discuss Ebola shortly after in Kenya, after the health ministry confirmed a case of local transmission. We'll explain the significance of that. And we're going to hear how dogs, just like humans, apparently associate sounds with shapes.
1: Do you have a pet? Do they pick up on your language? Let us know. You can send us a text or a WhatsApp message on our usual number, +44 77 86 20 50 85. Now we start in Kenya, where authorities have confirmed a second case of Ebola, raising fresh fears or fresh concerns about the risk of the virus spreading locally. The patient, a 39-year-old man, is a close relative of the first victim, who was a Kenyan businessman who died on the 5th of October after travelling from the Democratic Republic of Congo through Uganda. Health officials say the second patient was already in quarantine, and that's when he developed symptoms. They believe that the early detection could improve his chances of recovery while reducing the risk of further transmission. For more on this developing story, we're now joined by Dr. Neema Kimambo of the World Health Organization, the representative here in Kenya. Welcome to the program. Now, we spoke last week after that imported case. Now we have local transmission of Ebola. How concerned is the World Health Organization about the risk of further transmission?
3: Thank you for your question. And I would just like to say that to prevent spread, one of the most critical things is to be able to trace all contacts and put them under quarantine. So it's encouraging that this second case is coming from the number of people who were in quarantine already very early. The relatives were identified very early and put immediately under quarantine. I would like to also clarify that someone is not infective until they develop symptoms. So the fact that this person developed symptoms while in quarantine means that they were already isolated, were not in contact with other people, and therefore this is the best way to reduce the spread, that this person already was in quarantine, they developed symptoms there, they were being monitored on a daily basis, and that has enabled them to be quickly isolated while we were waiting for the isolated, taken away from the team that is in quarantine, and then tested and getting early treatment. So we are encouraged that this means we do not have community spread out there. And that's the whole essence of rapid contact tracing and ensuring contacts are in quarantine.
1: So what I'm hearing you say is that the actions that have been taken are in line with your recommendations. But what's your assessment of the level of preparedness of the country in dealing with, you know, any further cases and perhaps spread?

0: So preparedness, the country started working on preparedness from the moment this case, the first cases were announced in DRC in May. And we carried out an assessment then, and it was around 66%. And we've been working with government to strengthen the gaps that were identified. In July, we did a reassessment, and there was improvement in the assessment. They were at 82%. Up to the time we had the imported case, we had not done another reassessment. Preparedness is a lot of has been done in terms of building case management skills, because Kenya had never had a case of Ebola before, identifying centers for quarantine and isolation, surveillance, strengthening ports of entry. So it's an ongoing process, and a lot of progress has been made, but I can't say that you do preparedness and say we are there and sit. So while the country is now focusing on contact tracing and ensuring that everyone is under quarantine, then all the other areas and the gaps that have been identified are being worked on. So there is a capacity from various regions, hospitals, around 240 beds for case management if cases were to increase. But definitely, if it was to get more than that or large scale, like what we are seeing in other countries, then further efforts would be needed to expand. But I can say with what we are seeing now, with the strong efforts the government has put into quarantine, it's encouraging that that it's likely to be contained.
1: And briefly, you talk about the improvements that there have been. What about in terms of surveillance? Because of that imported case that traveled from the DRC through Uganda into Kenya, are you satisfied from the WHO perspective with the changes or any improvements that there have been?
0: So I think one is to clarify at the ports of entry what happens. Is as you go through, they have identified a special gate for all the flights that are coming in from high-risk countries, meaning DRC, but also some of the surrounding countries, and Uganda, of course, was one of them. So you do come through a screening process with Port Health. They check your temperature. Someone who has fever may have fever at some point and not have fever when they're actually passing through the gate. And then they're expected to fill in a form. And it's also very much dependent on the integrity of the passengers to say the truth of whether or not they've been in DRC, because he flew in from Entebbe and could just say, "I've come from Uganda." Yet they knew that he knew that he had been in DRC. So it depends also on the integrity of the passenger. But I
1: So a
0: must
1: lot
0: say,
1: of it then. Yes, go ahead.
0: yeah, I just wanted to say efforts are there to, first of all, expand the net of the countries of the flights that are coming in that will have to go through screening, and then also increasing the staff so that there is actually also more observation of the cases that are coming in to be able to identify anyone who appears sick, but also to
1: Many
0: ensure
1: thanks.
0: that.
1: We'll have to leave it there. Many thanks for speaking to us, Dr. Neema Kimambo from the World Health Organization here in Kenya.
2: Now, Elon Musk has suggested that the US government may be behind apparent restrictions on Ukrainian access to his company's military-grade satellite communications network, Starshield. This is a vital tool which allows the Ukrainian military to guide drones to Russian targets and also protect its own skies.
1: And in recent hours, President Volodymyr Zelensky has said that he feels personally betrayed by Donald Trump after the US president recently lifted sanctions on Russian diesel and announced an energy ceasefire, which Russia has ignored. The latest news will be worrying to many Ukrainians as winter approaches. and as Russian attacks on Ukrainian energy infrastructure continue.
2: So to hear what life is like in Ukraine at the moment, I've been speaking to Nina Dobronova in the city of Kharkiv. She's the head of the Homeowners Association there, where she helps manage and protect residential buildings amid Russia's ongoing attacks. Now, also joining the conversation was Tatiana Kagitina in the port city of Odessa. She works in an export business and spoke to us earlier this year about how she was heating up bricks to keep warm. Nina, though, started by talking about life in Kharkiv over the last few days.
3: It's been really tough latest days, especially in the city center, because Russia started attacking us with a new type of missiles that they produce in large amounts. So now they can hit like random buildings. And of course, they focus on all that related to electricity, heating, water supply, and also supermarkets, gas stations. So basically, they try to make the life in the city impossible.
2: Is that how it feels? Does it feel impossible right now?
3: The game's more difficult. So now it's more dangerous to go on the gas station, for example, and go to the supermarket, especially big malls. Is also like something that I avoid just because I know they will target it for sure. We just don't know when. It's not that we are completely cut off for some services. So, like, there is no issues with electricity in Kharkiv for now because we were well prepared. We don't know how long it will last. Maybe at some point we will start to have some issues, but so far so good. With the products, yes, sometimes there are some shortage of products, but not something disastrous. But they try to make it worse and worse. So far they failed.
2: Tatiana, how do things feel in Odessa?
4: It's almost the same. While I was listening to Nina, I think that people in Great Britain definitely understand us because if we come back to the history, how fascist Germany bombed London, it was the same strategy. So Putin wants to make life in Ukraine so miserable and to scare people, civilians. This is the main. That's why they hit, 3 days ago, I think they hit a huge internet provider, and maybe for a couple of hours we didn't have any kind of connection. And for us, it's very important because we see air alerts in our Telegram channels in internet. So internet is necessary for us. And of course, they try to bomb supermarkets, energy facilities. They try to hunt the trains where people are going. More recently, with a friend of mine, she was going from Odessa to Vinnytsia. It's very short distance for it's about 250 kilometers, and it was three evacuations during that time. Well, we are preparing for winter. What can I say? I buy some canned food, you know, just no panic, just to be prepared for a couple of days. Well, if we have some critical shortage of products, but I'm sure that we can manage because this is the fifth winter. It's not the first one when we didn't know what to do. So I have my bricks. I have some canned food. I try to buy, you know, from my every income, I try to buy some kind of power bank, you know, small or just a bigger one, just to be prepared. We know what will it be. We know why he makes it. We know they want to kill us. So it's not something that we didn't had experience in, yeah. You know. It's just very painful. It's very painful.
2: It strikes sorry to cut across you, but it strikes me that you're both in a way talking about physical preparations and how you can get ready for, you know, the worst or a situation where you don't have all the things that you might want or need. What about mentally, Tatiana? How do you prepare for what is coming and what is happening almost every day?
4: You live in two parallel realities. You definitely do understand that your every second or every day, because now I'm talking and I think we have air alert in the west of Odessa. It doesn't mean anything because this banderol, this is the new type of their missiles. It's something between drones and missiles. So it can turn in every second. But I prefer to talk to you. I really grateful that you're interested in life in Ukraine and you're telling people how we live here and that it's not a game. It's really painful and scary. So that's why you live in two parallel realities. One, it's really scary. You definitely do understand what's going on. And the second one, you try to make plan, you know, for two lifetimes, just because you want to live.
2: Yeah. And Nina, we started this segment talking about the Ukrainian military struggling to access the Starlink satellite internet, the military version of that, and that having an impact on its ability to cope, to defend you, essentially. Is that something that you are feeling?
3: Well, as a civilian, we do not. Well, I believe Kyiv people, they feel it really well because they have especially this ballistic missile attacks, and it depends on not on, on the Starlinks, but on the intelligence data about the ballistic missiles coming. And people have just up to 1 minute or even 30 seconds to hide in shelters when they alerted. So now they have no chance to hide because there is no data for this. And because I'm volunteer, I talk with a lot of soldiers, and they confirm that now Starlinks work differently. So the drones for middle strikes, for example, cannot use Starlink because it stops working after 160 kilometer per hour speed. So definitely it will affect the front line mostly. Mm. We'll see, but what can we do? We will need to adapt and ensure our army, they're looking for other options now. It's a big loss for us, but it's not something that will make us surrender or something. It just make us more difficult.
2: Nina Dobunova in Kharkiv, and you also heard from Tatiana Kagitina in Odessa.
1: You're listening to Newsday from the BBC World Service with James in London and me, Anso, in Nairobi. A reminder of the main headlines this hour now. Elon Musk has suggested that the US government may be behind the impaired access of Ukrainian weapons to the Starlink internet network, affecting Kyiv's ability to intercept Russian attacks. The BBC has found that investigations by the Israeli military into hundreds of recent deaths and injuries attributed to the IDF have yet to lead to a public outcome. And animal behaviorists have found that dogs, just like humans, connect sounds with shapes. Let's get the latest from the world of sport now with Isaac Fennin.
5: Yeah, Paris Saint-Germain produced a brilliant performance in the Premier Champions League as they beat Manchester City 4-2 at the Etihad. Before the match, this was the first match for City in which they have played since they have been found guilty of the verdict in relation to the majority of 115 charges, the first home match that they've played. And Sam Lee was there for The Athletic, and he joined us on the programme. Morning to you, Sam. Just give us a flavour of what the atmosphere was like before the game at the Etihad.
6: It's always good when City have a big European night, but at the same time, it's always good when PSG are in town, because when you go to their stadium, it's incredibly loud for the whole game. And even when they've got their away fans in, they normally make the noise, and they did for the first half. But then the kind of story of the atmosphere from City's point of view was more in the second half, because obviously with PSG 3-0 up at the break, it kind of deflated things a bit. So before the game, City had a big tifo in reference to David White, one of their favourite former players from the 80s. They had City Till We Die on the other stand, the Pep Guardiola stand, with Guardiola actually in the stadium as well to show his support. So yeah, it was supposed to be this big kind of night of defiance. The first half deflated it somewhat, but then in the second half, when City started to fight back and show signs of growing back into the game, that's when it really took off from a home fan's point of view.
5: Yeah, you mentioned Pep Guardiola making an appearance for the first time since he left. What can you tell us behind the sort of motivations for him, you know, returning to the club so soon after leaving?
6: Yeah, well, in normal circumstances, he would never have come back so soon, because you just wouldn't really. You wouldn't want to take the focus away from the new manager and create that kind of sideshow. But he did it to show support, basically. He feels very loyal, and he's extremely trusting of the people at City who are kind of in the middle of this scandal, and the ones who have, you know, like Ferran Soriano, the CEO, and Khaldoun Al-Mubarak, the chairman, they're the two who have kind of addressed fans since this has developed, and Guardiola backs them completely. So yeah, in the first game back since the guilty judgment, he wanted to come back and show that he's allied to them and always will be, basically.
5: They seemed defiant when they beat Liverpool over the weekend, especially once they had won that match. And it felt quite ironic that their first home game, in the face of all these charges and all this, the problems that they're facing, is against another state-backed side in Paris Saint-Germain.
6: Well, yeah, that's just the way the game is. I think it's also kind of ironic how Paris Saint-Germain are essentially, and there's a lot of elements of Paris Saint-Germain that are essentially the same as Man City.
5: Mm.
6: But maybe because in the UK, for us in the UK, because Paris Saint-Germain are abroad, it's just kind of easier to dip in and out of their football, to enjoy the team whenever we watch them in the Champions League. You know, they've got a likeable player, they've got a likeable manager. I think that's the whole idea of distracting you from the sports washing. I think that's kind of it. You know, that's what you're supposed to do. Mm. But, you know, because City is so disliked, and because of the tribal nature of football, people are going to like anyone that can beat your rivals. And I think we saw that when Arsenal lost the Champions League final to PSG. People liked it, despite what PSG are and their similarities to City. So people were definitely going to revel in it last night, obviously, because of City's kind of pariah status at the moment.
5: And in regards to the appeal, the club, of course, are still incredibly defiant about the charges and their innocence. What are you hearing from inside the club?
6: Well, yeah, it's that. You know, they fully believe that they're going to win on appeal, or at least another appeal further down the line. Basically, there is genuine conviction. You know, I think over the last couple of days, when the PSG executives were speaking to the City executives, you know, the PSG executives came away with a feeling that, you know, nothing had happened. You know, this whole seismic thing that we've all seen unfolding does not seem to have made a dent in terms of how people are acting inside the club. Now, obviously, they know the situation they're in, but in terms of how they're going about things, it just has not had the same impact inside as it has on the rest of us around the world. And it's the same kind of thing with the players. You know, the players have been assured that things will be fine, so then they can default back to, okay, well, we're not really sure what's going on, let's just focus on the games and see what happens. And again, even inside the dressing room, it creates this kind of alternative reality where it's not quite as big for them as it is for us. Obviously, that can change later down the line, and I'm sure their agents will be thinking of alternative plans if they need them. But yeah, it's a very different situation inside the club.
5: And briefly, the gap between the two sides on the pitch, what do you make of it? Is it
6: Well, I don't know. Obviously, PSG could leave Kvaratskhelia and Neves on the bench, and they're maybe their two best players. So then to be 3-0 up at half-time does tell a story of how dominant they were. But I think they were just ruthless in the first half. They were really, really ruthless at the right time. City missed some chances. And then when you see the fight back from City in the second half, they created plenty of chances as well. So I think PSG are the better side. That's obvious, I suppose. But I don't think the gulf is quite as big as it looked in the first half. I think the way that City fought back, even though PSG missed the penalty at the end, which obviously would have made it 5-2. Mm. I do think there was enough in there for City to think they, you know, by the end of the season, they could be a lot closer.
5: Sam, really, really great chatting to you. That's Sam Lee from The Athletic, who was at the match. City's first, of course, since they faced the guilty charge. And we'll have plenty more sport later on in the programme.
1: Many thanks, Isaac. More sport from Isaac in about 25 minutes' time.
2: Let's end this half hour in China, where the long-delayed new Yellow River Bridge connecting the country to North Korea has just opened. Now, China completed its side of the bridge in 2014, hoping to boost trade ties. However, North Korea left its side unfinished for years as relations soured after Beijing supported United Nations sanctions over Pyongyang's nuclear tests. For an update, I spoke a little earlier to our China correspondent, Stephen McDonald. I began by asking him about the significance of this moment.
7: The lorries were already crossing what the Chinese call the Yalu River, what the North Koreans call the Amnok River. Not huge in numbers, but nevertheless symbolic. and they're crossing this bridge, which had come to represent terrible relations between the two countries. I mean, it was finished in 2014, the main structure, but the North Koreans dragged their heels building the sort of customs facilities and the approaching roads in what was seen as just a sign of their North Korean unhappiness with China's attitude. And there are many reasons for tensions between the two, not the least of which has been Beijing's disapproval of North Korea developing its nuclear weapons. However, now this same bridge that has opened, and it's being seen as a sign of thawing relations. We had Xi Jinping visiting the North Korean capital in June this year. And the reason China has had to move, I guess, to get closer to North Korea again is that it's seen Pyongyang moving closer to Moscow. North Korean soldiers were sent to help in the invasion of Ukraine. And as North Korea has gotten closer to Russia, China's thought, well, hang on, we need to have good relations with this country. I mean, one of the main reasons is that we need to maintain it as a buffer state on our border.
2: Beyond then the geopolitics, what about the sort of the economic dimensions to this?
7: Well, you know, I'll speak about it in two different ways. In theory, this four-lane bridge could allow for a massive increase in trade between the two countries. But the theory and the practice, I think, will be very different because there are huge tensions between them. And, you know, now that North Korea has a separate bridge with Russia, it's much happier with its relations with Russia. Russia doesn't rouse on them for having nuclear weapons and the like. And I suppose they might be thinking they can get goods from there. China, though, does remain North Korea's largest trading partner, so they need that economic lifeline. You know, without China, it's hard to see how the North Korean economy could continue. And so people will be watching it. You know, I'm sure there'll be keen North Korea observers, certainly the South Korean intelligence agencies, will be watching the traffic over that bridge. How many trucks? What are they delivering? Is it goods, you know, or is it coal, clothing, white goods? Who knows? So it is going to be very interesting to see the extent to which it's used.
2: The thoughts there of our China correspondent, Stephen McDonald, talking to us a few minutes ago from Beijing. You can also get more on that story on the BBC website, including photos of the bridge in question. And do please stay listening to Newsday here on the BBC World Service.
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1: Hello, welcome to Newsday on the BBC World Service with James Copnall in London and Anne Soy in Nairobi.
2: Elon Musk has suggested that the US government may have been behind Ukraine's struggle to access the SpaceX Starlink internet network. The restriction has been linked to Kyiv's ability to intercept Russian attacks. We'll get reaction from Kyiv.
1: Meanwhile, the Ukrainian president has said that he feels betrayed by Donald Trump after the US president lifted sanctions on Russian diesel and announced an energy ceasefire. With Mr. Zelensky due to meet European allies later today, what more might they have to offer?
2: We'll also look at recent demonstrations in Tirana. Thousands of students protested, throwing Molotov cocktails and attacking the education ministry.
1: And Isaac Fennin will bring us all the action and the many goals from last night's Champions League matches after this latest bulletin of World News. BBC News with Govinda Gill. Elon Musk has suggested that the Trump administration may be behind the impaired access of Ukrainian weapons to the Starlink internet network, affecting Kyiv's ability to intercept Russian attacks. The owner of SpaceX said any move to limit Ukraine's use of his company's military-grade satellite communications network, Starshield, was a decision by the US military and ultimately Donald Trump. From Kyiv, Dan Johnson reports.
14: Mr. Zelensky told the Financial Times he was angry about a dangerous withdrawal of intelligence and a restriction on military access to Starlink. Ukraine is convinced intelligence has been deliberately withheld because of the deepening row with the White House, which saw Donald Trump call for President Zelensky to go and threaten to stop sharing information if he didn't agree to halt attacks on Russian oil refineries. Ukraine says it has respected the energy ceasefire, but Russia has continued targeting the Ukrainian power network, leaving hundreds of thousands of people without electricity. Russia launched more attacks overnight, killing five people across the country.
1: President Volodymyr Zelensky also said Ukraine will restart strikes on Russian oil refineries after Donald Trump's recent lifting of sanctions on Russian diesel and the energy ceasefire Moscow has so far ignored. A BBC investigation has found that there has been no public outcome to hundreds of incidents of deaths and injuries attributed to the Israeli military, even though the Israel Defense Forces said it would investigate. There have been 254 such incidents in Gaza, Lebanon, the West Bank and Israel in which the IDF was accused of harm. BBC Verify's Merlin Thomas reports.
15: We combed through thousands of news reports and identified hundreds of incidents in which the Israeli military has said it's investigating after being accused of killing or injuring people. The incidents all happened since the start of the Gaza War, which was triggered by the Hamas-led attacks on the 7th of October 2023. The Israeli military often says it's looking into an incident, but very rarely do we then receive further information. Some of the cases we've identified are nearly 3 years old. The IDF told us it took every allegation raising concerns about conduct with the utmost seriousness.
1: Mass protests have taken place in cities across Colombia against policies of the new right-wing government. Marches organized by labor unions and social movements took place in the capital, Bogota, Cali, Bucaramanga, as well as Medellin, where this man was demonstrating.
16: Es el reclamo a que el pueblo tiene derecho a vivir mejor.
17: It is our demand that people have the right to live better, that there must be social justice, decent wages. That is what we are fighting for in the streets, and what the current president has clearly said he is going to wipe out, all those rights.
1: BBC News. Brazil's Senate has approved a constitutional amendment to reduce the working week from 6 days to five. It also approved a reduction in working hours from 44 to 40 hours per week. President Luiz Inácio Lula da Silva is hoping the move will give him momentum ahead of this month's runoff presidential vote against the right-wing candidate Flavio Bolsonaro. 72 retired U.S. generals, admirals and other high-ranking military officers have urged the Pentagon to cancel plans to live-stream a death-by-firing squad execution. In an open letter, the group wrote that the public broadcasting of Army psychiatrist Nidal Hassan's death, slated for the 3rd of December, would be a barbaric abuse of authority and make a martyr of the mass shooter. Japanese and South Korean stock markets have fallen in early trading following higher than expected inflation figures from the US and an interest rate hike. Here's Archana Shukla.
18: Higher US rates make borrowing costlier worldwide, and that could weigh on the massive spending needed to build AI infrastructure. It adds to concerns raised by tech leaders who say financing could become a major headwind to the AI boom. Asian markets tilted heavily to technology stocks fell in trade on Thursday following a slump in US tech stocks. Japan's Nikkei slumped over 5%, with AI stocks suffering the biggest losses. Seoul's Kospi index fell 8%, with South Korea's chip giants Samsung and SK Hynix suffering heavy losses.
1: Animal behaviorists have found that dogs, like humans, connect sounds with shapes. According to the so-called Buber-Kiki effect, humans intuitively associate the made-up word Buber with round shapes and Kiki with spiky shapes. Researchers in Italy have now conducted an experiment with 70 pet dogs, and when they heard the word Buber, a majority of canines looked at the round shape, and when they heard the word Kiki, most concentrated on the spiky shape. BBC News. Many thanks for those updates. Hello and welcome to Newsday on the BBC World Service with James Copnall in London and Ansoi Nairobi.
2: In the programme today, we're going to focus on the war in Ukraine and on a dramatic escalation of the protests in Albania. And we'll hear why Brazil has just cut the working week from 6 days to five.
1: You can send in your thoughts on any of those stories. Send us a WhatsApp or a text message on our usual number, which is +44 77 86 20 50 85.
2: Elon Musk has suggested that the US government may be behind restrictions on Ukrainian access to his company's military-grade satellite communications network, Starshield. This is a vital tool which allows the Ukrainian military to guide drones to Russian targets and also protect its own skies. Ukraine's President Volodymyr Zelensky said yesterday that he feels personally betrayed by his US counterpart Donald Trump after the US president recently lifted sanctions on Russian diesel and announced an energy ceasefire, which Russia has ignored. Now, President Zelensky says Ukraine will restart strikes on Russian oil refineries after President Trump's lifting of sanctions on Russian diesel and that energy ceasefire that Moscow has paid no heed to. Well, President Trump has denied that he threatened to stop sharing information with Ukraine unless it halted its attacks on Russian energy targets. To discuss all this, we can speak now to Alexander Mereshko, the chair of the Foreign Affairs Committee of the Ukrainian Parliament. Welcome to the program. Why does it seem to be going so wrong with America?
19: Thank you for having me. Yes, we're having a new crisis in our relations, but I would say that we need to look at the events, unfolding events, in the context of the internal political struggle on the eve of the midterm elections in the United States. Seems like President Trump has problems with Iran, as a result of which gas prices went up in the United States, and before elections he needs somehow to explain it to his voters, and the best way to do, according to him, is to blame someone who is weaker in this regard. So he started to blame Ukraine for something for which we bear absolutely no responsibility.
2: But that is problematic for Ukraine, is it not? Because if President Trump thinks that's a vote winner, that might suggest that Ukraine's cause is less popular than you would like it to be, perhaps would need it to be with Americans.
19: Well, first of all, we are not feel betrayed by American people and American society. That's for sure. And for example, the recent example of support of Ukraine is the bill, Lindsey Graham bill passed in the Congress. So we see that the Congress is on our side, American public opinion, and in general, American people are on our side.
2: Can Ukraine thrive without the US? It can certainly survive. Can it thrive?
19: Well, just maybe several months ago, I would say that we are dependent and it's difficult to survive. But we have no choice. Sometimes we have to adapt to realities. Of course, we continue to be dependent in terms of American weaponry, which is sold to our European friends and partners. We continue to be dependent in terms of sharing intelligence information. We're dependent in a sense that, for example, intelligence information and Starlink, they help to save lives of civilian population. So in this case, for us to survive will be more difficult without American support, but we will survive anyway.
2: Are people already dying because of the problems with accessing Starlink and because of that information sharing you were talking about?
19: This night we had Russian attacks against Ukrainian cities, and there are casualties. Several military operations were disrupted because of the problems with Starlink. And I don't know how many casualties we have at the moment, but in any case, it already has created a very dangerous situation for civilian lives and lives of our soldiers on the battlefield.
2: When President Zelensky talks about feeling personally betrayed by President Trump, isn't that quite a dangerous public position to take?
19: The thing is that, yes, when we're dealing with Mr. Trump, we have to take into consideration, so to speak, his frame of mind or his ego. Yeah, we have to be very careful with that. But at the same time, even between friends, we can criticize mistakes made by our friends. And President Trump has definitely made mistake, and his actions, yes, we feel, not only president, the whole Ukrainian society, we feel that we are betrayed by some actions of President Trump, and it was a huge mistake, and we're trying to help him to correct this mistake.
2: But calling it a betrayal, talking about a sense of personal betrayal, that's not likely to make him change his mind, is it?
19: President Trump, after all, is a president of a democratic country. He cannot ignore, for example, his voters. He cannot ignore American press. And that's also the root of the way in trying to make him to correct these mistakes.
2: You have talked then about a very changing relationship with the US. You talk about a new crisis. What then are Ukraine's options? Is it a greater dependence or closer ties with European allies?
19: Yeah, first of all, we continue to rely on help, assistance and support of our European allies, in particular the United Kingdom, because the UK kingdom, after these events, it was really a reaction of true friend. The UK Prime Minister immediately offered military assistance, which will help to defend our civilian population during winter. So it's an excellent example to follow for other European countries. At the same time, we count on the UK support in terms of being a bridge between Ukraine and the administration of President Trump.
2: Mm. And in terms of the military response, are you expecting then to see Ukraine carrying out fairly widespread attacks on Russian oil refineries? Are we back then to that part of the war?
19: We have no choice but to continue to destroy our Russian oil refineries, because it's the only way how we can destroy a Russian war machine. These oil refineries are integral part of Russian war machine. And another reason for doing that, we don't have much leverage in terms of military, sort of. And it's a good way to finally make Putin to at least think seriously about negotiations and possible ceasefire.
2: European Union leaders are meeting in Brussels later. We'll discuss, of course, support for Ukraine, perhaps sanctions for Russia. What would you like to see come out of that meeting?
19: First of all, we need a common joint strategy how to help Ukraine to survive during the winter. To do that, we need more air defense systems, of course. We need to continue to do what we're doing on the battlefield in terms of weakening Russian war machine. And, of course, we need to avoid humanitarian catastrophe, which Putin is trying to create in Ukrainian cities, in particular in Kyiv.
2: Alexander Mereshko, Chair of the Foreign Affairs Committee of the Ukrainian Parliament. Thank you very much indeed for speaking to us live on Newsday.
1: Let's now go to Brussels, where European leaders are expected to meet later today, promising to tighten sanctions on Russia and providing more support for Ukraine. Our correspondent for Europe, Nick Beek, is there for us. Nick, so now President Zelensky is trying to show up support from Europe. What kind of support can Ukraine look forward to?
20: Well, Anne, I think certainly that President Zelensky in the short term is looking for more of the same. So the sort of encouragement and support that Andy Burnham of the UK showed yesterday, and the Europeans are hoping that they can be a bit of a bridge in trying to repair the relationship between President Zelensky and President Trump, because I mean it looks like it's at its worst point since that Oval Office bust up more than 18 months ago. So in the short term, he would want support for that. And I think also, if it is the case that the Americans are withholding intelligence and that the Ukrainian access to Starlink, Elon Musk's company, that has been restricted, they would certainly want that to be repaired, and they'd want that to be reinstated. So this big European summit today is more about some of the bigger issues around Europe, but certainly for President Zelensky, he wants things to change quickly. And it, of course, comes at a time when the Europeans say they're trying to put pressure on Vladimir Putin, but President of America, President Trump, is saying that actually you need to bring President Trump to the negotiating table, and that's why he's done this deal on diesel, for example.
1: Sounds quite busy where you are. I can see a number of leaders arriving, being received at the door as they go in to the meeting room there. From what you're hearing on the ground, Nick, how has that support been shaping up? What indications are there so far from European leaders?
20: Well, they're trying to work on another round of sanctions. This would be the 23rd sanctions package that the Europeans have put together targeting Russian assets. But, I mean, just one indication, Anne, of how the Americans and the Europeans really aren't on the same page at the moment. It's been reported in the Financial Times that during these talks that have been going on in Miami between Ukrainians, Russians officials, Americans and others, that the US was suggesting that some frozen assets belonging to Moscow could be unfrozen, that the Americans would look after them, and this would serve as some sort of incentive for President Putin to stop attacking Ukraine and come to the negotiating table. And again, the Europeans privately are saying, well, that's complete madness, because that doesn't give any incentive for him to stop, and it's just really capitulating to him. So, yeah, let's see what the European leaders say today. President Zelensky himself, I should say, is in Brussels over the next 2 days, and tomorrow he will be sort of front and center of the discussions at the summit.
1: Many thanks for giving us those updates. Our Europe correspondent there, Nick Beek, joining us from Brussels.
2: You're listening to Newsday on the BBC World Service with Anne in Nairobi. I'm James in London. Here are our main headlines. As we've been hearing, President Volodymyr Zelensky says Ukraine will restart strikes on Russian oil refineries after US President Donald Trump lifted sanctions on Russian diesel and declared an energy ceasefire that Moscow has so far ignored. Also, the BBC has found that investigations by the Israeli military into hundreds of recent deaths and injuries attributed to the IDF have yet to lead to a public outcome. And animal behaviourists have found that dogs, just like humans, connect sounds with shapes.
1: 18 minutes past the hour now. Let's get some sports news from Isaac Fennin.
0: Yeah, so we told you on Wednesday morning about the interesting comments from Manchester United defender Lisandro Martinez, who spoke out against the club's hierarchy for not strengthening the squad in the summer after they were beaten 2-0 by Atletico Madrid. He's actually released a statement on social media saying that he spoke out of anger and frustration when launching that scathing attack. On Wednesday night in the Champions League, plenty of goals, 46 to be exact from the 9 matches. The match of the evening was between Paris Saint-Germain and Manchester City, and Paris Saint-Germain, the reigning champions, produced a fantastic performance. They won 4-2. They were 3-0 up in the first half. Pep Guardiola, the former City boss, was in attendance for the first time since he left the club as manager last season. It was also City's first home match since they were found guilty of breaching the Premier League's financial regulations. And in around about 4 hours' time, the Rugby League World Cup kicks off. It's actually taking place in Australia, New Zealand and Papua New Guinea, where I don't know if you know this, but it is the only country, Papua New Guinea, in the world where Rugby League is the national sport.
2: I did not know that.
0: Yeah.
2: Are they going to win then?
0: Probably not.
2: Oh, okay.
0: But, you know, listen,
2: who knows?
0: Taking part, right? That counts.
2: It's always been my philosophy, certainly.
0: Yeah.
2: I'm not a high-level sportsman, though. Isaac Fannin, thank you very much indeed. Now, Brazil's Senate has just cut the national work week from 6 days to 5. Achana Shukla on our business desk in Singapore has been looking into it. That's a pretty big shift in how the country is going to operate. So take us through the changes.
21: Absolutely. I was just looking at some of the comments coming in on social media after this was released, and the worker class, they are extremely happy that they will have an extra day of break to rest and relax and, you know, live their lives. But, you know, the other, the businesses, etc., are not very happy because they've only been given 14 months to adapt, and they say that their costs and profit margins will get extremely squeezed, and there could be, you know, that cost may somehow get passed on. But it certainly is a massive change in how Brazil works, because historically, only one day of break in the week. And now that has been abolished. That system has been abolished. Even the standard work week, number of hours that people work, has been cut down from 44 hours to 40 hours. And the new law says that the hours must be cut without cutting salaries and employee wages. So positive definitely for the formal work for formal sector, which is about 50 to 55% of the workforce in Brazil. The government puts a number of about 37 million workers. The informal workers who do ad hoc jobs, who do not have the job security, they'll be left out of the benefits of this. But it certainly brings Brazil at par with some of the other, you know, developed economies, as well as even in Latin America, who have now moved to 40-hour work weeks and 5 days of working.
2: Yeah, I know we're in the middle of election season in Brazil, are we not?
21: It is, just in a couple of days. And this change in policy comes right before that. So it definitely is election campaigning. And somewhere, you know, people think that it could work in favor of the leftist president, Lula da Silva, who's seeking a re-term at the helm. And, you know, it's very interesting the way it has played out. Lula da Silva has been pushing for this popular reform, you know, saying, you know, looking at the work class votes, and his competitor, right-wing Flavio Bolsonaro, has been opposing it for all through, calling it populist, electoralist, saying that, you know, it will hurt businesses. But because it was getting so much of popularity, about 70% of people who were voting, you know, in surveys were showing support for it, that just one day before the vote, you know, Bolsonaro actually changed his vote and supported the law change so that Lula doesn't get all the credit. So it certainly is becoming like a interesting turn to how elections are being played out in Brazil.
2: Yeah, Ashana, thank you very much indeed. And I was just thinking about this. I mean, you know, the charge that it's going to be populist, I suppose it might just be popular, right? I can imagine quite a lot of people thinking, yeah, a day less work a week, I'd go for that.
1: Well, popular with employees. I don't imagine that the employers would be smiling much about this. But certainly with employees, it's going to be such a change, drastic change in their work culture, isn't it?
2: Yeah, thinking about it, you know, if you're always working on a Saturday, say, and now suddenly the Saturday's free, or however it may work out. Also, the idea of election promises. I mean, you've got elections coming up next year in Kenya. What sort of things are candidates likely to be promising the voters, do you think?
1: Oh, well, it would be a lot of perhaps building of infrastructure, talking about rights as well, because, you know, during this administration, we have seen lots of protests and the killing of protesters as well. So I think that is going to take center stage, and as well as the economy. So those are the big topics, I believe, that are going to take center stage in the campaigns once they start.
2: Yeah, we'll see if any of the politicians copy Brazil's example and go for a day less than working week. But Chana Shukla on Episode Desk in Singapore, thank you.
1: On a second day of demonstrations in the Albanian capital, Tirana, thousands of students stormed the streets and were met with tear gas and water cannon from police. This was the sound outside the Prime Minister's residence. Students set a government building and two banks on fire, threw petrol bombs, and set fire to bins. They are demanding the resignation of the Prime Minister, Edi Rama. For more on these dramatic events, I've been speaking to the Albanian political commentator, Ruel Domi.
3: You could argue that Albania is one of the most corrupt countries in Europe. And with all these corruption scandals, no wonder people take the streets, and students do that as well. And then on top of that, there's another layer added, which is the horrible conditions of the Albanian higher education system. So students have been demanding better conditions for years now in terms of their dorms and how higher education is funded and a lot of those other things. I think what tipped the entire situation is, in fact, the most recent scandal that erupted with the chief of the National Security of Albania, the intelligence services. She, in fact, was exposed with ties to organized crime in the country. And that on top of other scandals that have erupted with the Rama government over the past years. And I think that made people flow to the streets once again and demand the resignation of the government. Let's keep in mind for your audience that the protests against the current Rama government, the fourth Rama government, by the students began in July of 2026, so in the summer, for reasons unrelated to the current reason, which was the infamous Zvernets project where Jared Kushner was allegedly involved. And then it went from that to corruption and demands for the government to resign, demands for snap elections and a complete reformation of the Albanian political system.
1: Why do you think it's been particularly violent this time round? As you say, the protests have been going on for months, sporadically.
3: Yes, because it's rare for Albania to have these kinds of violent protests, but we've seen them before. In terms of why right now, I think it's a strategy, and the strategy is clear. The protests were not actually achieving anything, and less and less people were gathering in the streets to protest the government and hold up to those demands. In my view, at least, in order for them to keep this protest going, some factions of that protest, having lost a lot of the students, now they are resorting to violence to remain relevant. And I think that is what's going on there. What better time when the government's credibility is deeply, deeply shaken, with the deputy prime minister being alleged in big corruption scandals, with the Albanian security apparatus now being exposed as related to organized crime, and a lot of other things.
1: Do you think it's going to change the way the government is responding to the protesters? Are they likely to heed to some of the demands? You know, the justice ministry was attacked, the education ministry, they made a move on the prime minister's office as well.
3: In terms of like whether Rama will resign or whether his government will respond to some of the demands, there is no evidence of that thus far. I mean, I would expect Prime Minister Rama to say something, but it's been 2 days that he hasn't said anything. And that may be an indicator that he's consulting deeply with Albania's allies, with the people that he has around him, on what to do. So I would not be expected to see him resign. I would not be surprised with snap elections. They're tough because Albania already has a date for the new local elections, which are expected to take place, I believe, May of 2027. So that will be a good test on Mr. Rama's support among the general public. But again, it's tough to predict. But even before the violence, Mr. Rama had already introduced a couple of these like pseudo platforms to increase government accountability to its people, essentially like a public forum to connect the voters with the government. So they had already started to make moves, but like whether a big move is coming in terms of Mr. Rama's election or a snap election being announced, I am not quite sure. Time will tell. But I think that Rama and his government, they're smart enough in a way to understand that now they're dealing with a new political reality and they have to change things around. As to what those changes will be, I can't tell you. I can't predict that.
1: Albanian political commentator Ruel Domi there.
2: Message in on this, and from Amir from Sudan, who says France, Albania, Spain, India is a new global youth revolution taking shape. Interesting question indeed. We'll certainly monitor all sorts of developments like that here on Newsday on the BBC World Service.
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0: Hello, welcome to Newsday on the BBC World Service with James Copnall in London and Anne Soy in Nairobi.
1: We'll discuss the difficulties of providing education in a war zone, speaking to teachers in Gaza and southern Lebanon.
0: We will hear about the importance of biodiversity and whether we are close to meeting our global targets.
1: And the research showing dogs, like humans, associate sounds with shapes. First, though, this news.
2: BBC News with Govinda Gill. President Volodymyr Zelensky says Ukraine will restart strikes on Russian oil refineries after Donald Trump's recent lifting of sanctions on Russian diesel and the energy ceasefire Moscow has so far ignored. Overnight, Russia launched more attacks, killing five people across the country. Elon Musk has suggested that the Trump administration may be behind the internet slowdown that has affected Ukraine's ability to defend itself against Russian attacks. He said any disruptions to the Starshield military systems would be the responsibility of the US government. The BBC's found investigations by the Israeli military into hundreds of recent deaths and injuries attributed to the IDF have yet to lead to a public

0: with AI stocks suffering the biggest losses. Seoul's KOSPI index fell by 8%. Animal behaviourists have found that dogs, just like humans, connect sounds with shapes. According to the so-called Buber-Kiki effect, humans intuitively associate the made-up word buber with round shapes and kiki with spiky shapes. An experiment in Italy has shown dogs have the same response. That's the latest BBC News.
1: Thank you for those updates. Hello and welcome to Newsday on the BBC World Service, coming to you live from London with James Copnall and from Nairobi with me, Anne Soy.
2: In this next half hour, we will hear from Gaza and Lebanon as children return to school after disruptions caused by conflict. We hear about the Global Biodiversity Report set to be launched today by the UN Secretary General, and speak to a researcher after the news that dogs can associate sounds with shapes.
1: And as ever, we welcome your messages on any of the stories you hear on the programme. Our text number is +44 77 86 20 50 85.
2: We're going to start in the Middle East and speak about the problems conflict causes for education. In Gaza, the UN children's charity UNICEF is bringing 350,000 children back to learning after, in some cases, 3 years away from the classroom because of the conflict. But some 98% of school buildings there have been damaged or destroyed. It's a pretty big challenge. And in Lebanon, the education sector remains in crisis too. A UNICEF assessment found 436 damaged educational facilities across the country, of which 37 were destroyed.
1: So, where are the children studying, and what does education look like without regular electricity and infrastructure? We're joined by Sarah, an elementary school teacher at Al Rahma High School in the Nabatieh Governorate of southern Lebanon. Nabatieh is among the worst affected areas in southern Lebanon. Welcome to the program. Now, tell us about the kind of destruction that you have seen there of schools and what you're doing now as children return to school.
3: Good morning, Anne. Now in schools, they are partially destroyed. We are able to put the students in the classrooms. We are teaching them in the best way we can afford it. Surely some schools in the neighborhood are destroyed, but we still have the will that we need to educate our students.
1: And so, given that some schools were destroyed, what makeshift structures have you put up, or how are you dealing with the classrooms that have been destroyed and you have children who are coming to school to learn? Are you setting up tents, for example, for them?
3: No, they chose other buildings so that the building would be appropriate for them. The minimum classroom equipments are in the building, and they are doing well. We are not using tents. We are using the buildings that are affordable.
1: And it's not just about infrastructure. These children have been through a lot. Some of them have lost their family members. How is it for them as they return to school?
3: Believe me that they are hopeful. They are happy to be back to their normal life despite the loss that they have. We are implementing with them the social emotional learning so that they can speak up about their emotions. We are holding their hands so that they can clear up their minds so that they can learn in a better way. Also, we have the counseling section. It's doing great job with them, with their families also, so that we can teach them in the best way we can.
1: I imagine that play is, you know, among the things that are important.
3: Surely.
1: In dealing with the impact,
3: surely,
1: of the psychosocial impact.
3: They are playing. We are giving them the chance to draw, to express their emotions in the most appropriate way, and the same way not to indulge in the sadness that they have. It's okay to feel sad. It's okay to feel that you want your parents, but in a way, we can still continue our life in the best way, despite everything we are going through. And they are responding to such work with them.
1: And this is not the first war.

0: in your country, and
1: no.
0: I wonder what lessons you have carried forward from previous wars, and you know, just trying to rebuild and trying to get back to somewhat normal after war.
1: This is the third war in 3 years, because we have the schools that were in the occupied part now. This is their third war. So we are planning. For the learning loss that they have in these 3 years, in a way that we are tackling their needs concerning the reading part, because it's the most important section in our education. Since the student is able to read, he is able to do anything else. We are also talking to their parents to know how to deal with their kids. We are doing great job with the most important thing, that we are working on the emotional side as well as the educational part.
0: What kind of support do you need?
1: The support that we need is related to the maybe we would talk about the curriculum in a way that we have to think across the country, not only here in the south, because the students are found in most schools. They aren't only in the south. Most of them left the south and went to Beirut, for example. We need something concerning the curriculum. How are we going to deal with such students? For example, for the official exams that we have here in Lebanon for grades 9 and 12, take into consideration these students. What are we going to do with these students? For the kids, make extra time for the playing part, for the arts, which we all know that the arts section is one of the ways to heal students from their losses and from their bad feelings, for example.
0: Many thanks for speaking to us, Sarah, there, an elementary school teacher at Al Rahman High School in the Nabatieh Governorate, Southern Lebanon.
2: Around half an hour ago on the programme, we were hearing from the head of the Foreign Affairs Committee in the Ukrainian Parliament about the seemingly ruptured relationship between the Ukraine and the US, and he put a lot of it down to domestic US politics, with the midterm elections approaching very fast. Well, polls show an advantage for Democrats in those elections. Both chambers of Congress are currently controlled by Republicans, but Democrats are now hoping they can flip vulnerable seats in the House of Representatives and take control of the US Senate. Now, the state of Iowa has voted three times for Donald Trump, a sign of a deepening conservative base. But with prices rising and policies some voters may not like coming from the Trump administration, could the state flip to the Democrats? Our North America editor, Sarah Smith, sent this report from Iowa.
3: It's often the case that the sitting president's party takes a battering in the midterm elections. But this year's opinion polls are suggesting an oversized advantage for Democrats. And that's because voters blame Donald Trump directly for the cost of living and the war in Iran. Game day at the Kinnick Stadium in Iowa City sees the Hawkeyes taking on Ohio State at American College Football. And the party starts early, hours before kickoff in the car park. There is beer, hot dogs, and even a whole alligator roasting on a barbecue.
4: We smoked it for about four and a half hours. Now we've wrapped it in bacon.
3: The Hawkeyes are the clearly acknowledged underdogs here. Winding his way through the crowd is Josh Turek, the Democratic candidate for Senate from Iowa. He's a former Paralympian basketball player who's in a wheelchair, shaking as many hands and trying to win over as many voters as he can, because this is a really tight race here in Iowa.
5: There we go, go Hawks.
6: Yeah, thank you guys. Proud. Thanks for all the support.
3: If you win here, that would be quite something.
6: Oh, I think that Iowans are uniquely struggling and hurting, and so I think they're ready for change. I mean, the tariffs have hurt Iowa more than any other state, the war in Iran, gas prices, diesel prices.
3: That's the distinctive sound of vintage engines at the Oskaloosa Classic Car Show in southeastern Iowa. Models like this bright red 1968 Camaro are gleaming in the morning sun.
7: Well, it's original.
3: It's a
7: Z28. There is like 24, 25 of them built.
3: Their owner's obvious pride, marred only by the increased cost of the premium fuel that keeps them on the road. Gene Fox told me how his life has changed.
7: You don't go out and eat as much, so It affects everything you do. We've got kids that live in Kansas City, and we don't go down and see them as much, but hopefully it's not forever.
5: And who do you blame for it?
7: I hate to say that, but our government.
5: And your president?
7: Well, I guess it's a start.
8: When I'm on the ballot, people show up and you always win. When I'm not on the ballot, 45% fewer people show up. So I'm asking you to do me one favor. Pretend I'm on the ballot, please. We got to go and win this.
3: Donald Trump is insisting on leading the Republican campaign, even if many of his candidates don't want to be seen anywhere near a president with record low approval ratings. He could well be deterring more voters than he attracts.
9: I think it definitely puts voters off. There's no doubt about that. And I do think it probably raises the Democratic side to a level that isn't always there just because it's Donald Trump.
10: Oh, he's got us in the war. He's got prices, groceries high, sky high, gas sky high. I can't call him what I'd like to.
3: Will voters blame him for the high prices?
10: Yes, I think so.
11: Prices are up everywhere, and families are getting squeezed. So here's what I'm doing about it.
3: The Republican Senate candidate, Ashley Hinson, has voted to support the war in Iran 7 times in Congress. But like other Republicans in tough races, she's now trying to distance herself from the conflict.
11: It's why I've called for an immediate and successful end to the war in Iran so that families can see some relief at the pump and at the checkout line.
3: We're driving through Iowa, and there are cornfields to the left of me, cornfields to the right of me, just about as far as you can see. This is absolutely classic American Midwest agricultural state where farmers are really feeling the pain from petrol, diesel, fertilizer price increases. Farmer Jason Rogers stepped off his combine harvester to speak to me. He voted for Donald Trump 2 years ago and has since seen his own costs rise due to a war he doesn't believe the U.S. should be engaged in.
12: He did start the war in Iran, which I will say I don't think we probably should be in that one. I don't think that we need to be a policeman of the world anyways.
3: If you were looking at Republican candidates who had supported the war in Iran, who had voted with Donald Trump on that, would that affect your thinking?
12: No, it's not just one thing that's going to disqualify for me voting for him. I mean, we don't make all the right choices all the time either, you know. If you tell me that you've made every decision in your life correct and you've never made a mistake, you're a liar.
3: I've heard repeatedly across Iowa from voters who feel their country is on the wrong track, but who, like Jason, don't plan to change their vote as a result. Opinion polls do suggest a surge for Democrats, but they may not be able to rely solely on Donald Trump's low approval ratings to boost their vote.
2: And North America editor Sarah Smith in Iowa there. Lots of serious and very interesting politics. But I was stuck on one detail. Roasted alligator covered in bacon, I think. Anne, will you serve that? Would you eat that?
0: I don't know. It struck me as well. But, you know, I have tried crocodile meat. It is served here in Nairobi.
2: How was that?
0: It's white meat. I was surprised. And it tastes more like fish. Yeah. And, you know, talking of Nairobi, Isaac Fennin is here with some news from Kenya.
13: Yes, indeed, because the World Athletics president, Sebastian Coe, hopes holding the 2029 World Championships in Nairobi will create a legacy for Africa. The Kenyan capital is set to become the first African city to host, with Mr. Coe believing it will pave the way for more major events across the continent in future. Athletics' leading official also said the country is making progress in its fight against doping and insisted that the gene testing system he introduced to regulate female competition remains critical to defend women's sport. The BBC's Peter Mwangangi spoke to him in Nairobi and began by explaining why the city was chosen as a world championship venue.
14: We always said that at the right time, in the right city, with the right structures, with the right government support, with the right funding in place, have that opportunity to build our sport to an even higher level in the continent. And the legacy behind it is important because it's a hard legacy of a new facility, but it's also the softer legacy, the human capital that you build up, because it's really important that countries are able to deliver those championships. championships and more championships going forward.
15: What is your assessment of what needs to be done by Kenya between now and 2029?
14: A lot. But I would be saying that at this stage to any host city. Look, the World Championships is hugely important to world athletics. It's at this moment accounts for well over 90% of our revenues. And those revenues are critical because it allows us to build our development programs, our competition programs, new formats, innovation, certainly to fund as well as we possibly can our member federations. And a World Championships is complicated. You know, the 46 different disciplines, it's over 9 days, 2,000 athletes, and you want the kind of operational integration that gives every opportunity for the athlete to perform as well as they possibly can.
15: Last week, the president of the World Anti-Doping Agency, Vitold Banka, was here, and he said that Kenya must demonstrate that it is clean for those World Championships to be seen as credible. Now, since 2017, more than 140 Kenyan athletes have been suspended for doping. Given all of this and some criticism, how worried are you about the credibility of the 2029 World Championships?
14: Look, I'm always worrying about all issues related to integrity in our sport. When I became president, the first thing I did was to create the Athletics Integrity Unit. And at operational level, we work very, very closely with Kenya, and that's beginning to work. The challenge, of course, is the more tests you do and the greater levels of funding and the more sophisticated you become with the technology, the more you're probably going to catch. If you want to catch fish, you have to go fishing. I think over the long haul, numbers starting to reduce. We've certainly seen it in track. There still remain some challenges in the road events.
15: Speaking of testing, another part of your legacy has been the introduction of the SRY gene testing for the female category. The new regulations have had a restrictive impact on the ability of certain African athletes to compete. Now, I wonder how happy you are with the impact of those regulations, and do you believe that they have done the job that they were supposed to do?
14: The implementation of SRY testing is absolutely critical that we defend, and we defend properly, women's sport. Our women are box office. You know, in Kenya, athletes like Faith Kipyegon can't walk through city centres in Europe without people wanting to take photographs. They're very big, big figures. And the SRY testing was there to make sure that we are able to uphold the eligibility, female eligibility, that we can be absolutely clear about that demarcation. And also, none of those policies were implemented with anything in mind other than giving some certainty and the foundations of that integrity in all of our six continents.
13: That is Sebastian Coe, the president of World Athletics.
0: Isaac, many thanks. Now, today the United Nations Secretary General Antonio Guterres will launch a report on global biodiversity. The State of Biodiversity Action Report will set out how countries are progressing on the path towards the 2030 targets, which were set 4 years ago. This assessment comes ahead of a meeting in Yerevan in Armenia, where world leaders will discuss how to preserve the planet's wildlife. Astrid Schumacher is the Executive Secretary of the Convention on Biological Diversity and joins us now from Yerevan. Welcome to the program. Just tell us about the biodiversity targets that countries are working towards.
16: Yes, thank you, and good to be with you. So indeed, you mentioned already in 2022, 196 parties to the convention agreed on the plan to halt and reverse biodiversity loss by 2030. And so they agreed on 23 targets that are actually addressing the drivers of biodiversity loss, but also looking at finance for biodiversity and how we can use biodiversity sustainably. So one of the commitments that most people have heard about maybe is the 30 by 30 target, where countries said they will protect 30% of all land, water, and ocean by 2030. So overall, I think those are targets that are really looking at a realignment of the economic system. They go well beyond just looking at individual species or endangered species.
0: Which ones are most under threat?
16: Well, you mean The species or, sorry?
0: The species.
16: Well, species are under threat around the world, and we are trying not to focus so much on the species per se, but we're trying to focus on biodiversity as a whole. So we're looking at the pressures driving biodiversity loss around the world. So there's, of course, agriculture and aquaculture, climate change, pollution, invasive alien species, and often just the overexploitation of species. So it varies around the world, but you know, for example, that in the Mediterranean, you have a heavy degree of overfishing. 80% of the Mediterranean is overfished, and fish stocks are struggling to even recover. So it varies around the world, but the assessment is that biodiversity is declining rapidly and action needs to accelerate.
0: You mentioned financing, and I wonder how that has been affected in a world today where there are crises in different parts of the world and a lot of governments, you know, donors are redirecting money to other things like defense.
16: Yeah, that is an issue. So we've seen aid budgets reduced around the world. That is true. We have finance targets in the convention and in our stocktake that we're going to do in Yerevan in the next couple of weeks based on the global report that you have mentioned. We see that we're not on track on those finance targets in particular. So this competition for finance resources is an issue. It is between spending for security issues, spending for nature, spending for climate, etc. So we're trying to address that by focusing on the bigger picture, on the long-term goals, understanding that the loss of nature is accelerating and that every day we delay action, it becomes more expensive in a way to address it. And that the consequences of this nature loss are actually severe for our resiliency, the resilience of our economy, of individual companies, but also for health and well-being of citizens around the world.
0: Many thanks for speaking to us, Astrid Schumacher, Executive Secretary of the Convention on Biological Diversity.
2: You're listening to Newsday on the BBC World Service, live in Nairobi with Anne and in London with James. Now, animal behaviourists have found that dogs, just like humans, connect sounds with shapes. Now, that is something called the Buba-Kiki effect. Someone who has researched this is Joanne Archuli, professor at the College of Health and Enablement at Flinders University in Australia. She joins us now from Adelaide. Welcome to the programme. Before we get into the animals, can you just explain the Buba-Kiki effect?
17: Sure. Hello there. It's nice to be with you. So the Buba-Kiki effect is referring to a relationship between sound and meaning. So the buba sounds tend to be associated with round shapes, and the kiki sounds tend to be associated with spiky shapes when you ask people what they think of these sounds.
2: Okay, so you say buba and they're more likely to think round. What do we know then about the research that has been done with dogs?
17: I'll just tell you one more thing about the research with humans, which came before the research with animals.
2: Sure.
17: Thinking about how this came about, researchers are wondering whether it might have something to do with the shape of your mouth when you make certain sounds. So when you say buba, your mouth is making more rounded shapes, whereas when you say kiki, the mouth is not making round shapes, if that makes sense. And then when we think about the way these words might be written, certainly in English, the letters in buba are more round and the letters in kiki are a bit more angular and sharp. So I think that's interesting to think about it that way from the human research.
2: Yeah. And the dogs?
17: Dogs. Okay. So I think this is really interesting. I don't do research with animals myself, but I have been reading about this Buba-Kiki research with chicks, baby chicks, and also dogs. So I think you're interested in the dog study because that's come up very recently. It seems that dogs, at least from this recent study, also seem to show a preference. So when presented with the buba sound, they tend to look at a screen showing a rounded sort of a shape more than they would look at a screen showing a spiky shape. And vice versa with kiki, they tend to look, when they hear that, they tend to look at the screen with the spiky object more than the screen with the round object.
2: And is that something that instinctively surprises you?
17: Yes and no. I would have to say, dogs live in the same world as humans and live very closely with their humans. And I'm wondering whether the dogs are actually tuning in to what humans are doing when they're naming objects in the environment, the sorts of sounds that go with objects that they hear their humans naming. And so I wonder whether dogs are tuning into their humans to learn these associations. But then when we think about the research with baby chicks, I'm wondering how that could be, because I'm not sure there are many chickens living with their humans, although some do.
2: Yeah. And does it work, thinking of humans, I guess, particularly, across languages? I mean, Booba, for example, is a pretty common name in lots of parts of Francophone West Africa. Do different languages also use Booba and Kiki?
17: Yes, it's not so much that the languages use them. These are made up words, yeah. But it's more that when people are presented with those sorts of sounds and then given a choice between, you know, a round sort of looking thing or a spiky looking thing, what would they choose? And it does seem to be found across different languages and different different cultures. I'm not sure I'd go as far as saying it's universal. I think there's been a few studies showing it's not found in certain languages, but it's certainly been found in many, many languages. Yeah.
2: Fascinating stuff. Joanne Archuli, thank you so much indeed. Professor at the College of Health and Enablement at Flinders University in Adelaide, Australia. That is about it for this edition of Newsday from all our teams in Nairobi, Singapore and London. Thanks very much indeed for your company and bye-bye.
17: Bye-bye.
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23: He's one of the UK's most influential television writers, behind groundbreaking dramas from Queer as Folk to It's a Sin, and Years and Years.
24: But he's perhaps best known for Doctor Who, bringing it back after a 16-year absence by pitching it to a TV executive at a party.
23: We spoke to him about the future of the series and the prospect of a new Time Lord and companion.
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23: It's all coming up on The Media Show on the BBC World Service after the news.
25: BBC News with Govinda Gill. President Volodymyr Zelensky says Ukraine will restart strikes on Russian oil refineries after Donald Trump's recent lifting of sanctions on Russian diesel and the energy ceasefire Moscow has so far ignored. Speaking to the Financial Times, Mr. Zelensky also raised concerns about potential new limits to US intelligence sharing. From Kyiv, Dan Johnson reports.
26: Mr. Zelensky told the Financial Times he was angry about a dangerous withdrawal of intelligence and a restriction on military access to Starlink. Its owner, Elon Musk, denied being responsible for limiting its speed of operation, saying Starshield, the military version of the system, which is used by Ukraine to guide its drones, was controlled by the US Defense Department. Ukraine is convinced intelligence has been deliberately withheld because of the deepening row with the White House, which saw Donald Trump call for President Zelensky to go and threaten to stop sharing information if he didn't agree to halt attacks on Russian oil refineries. Russia has continued targeting the Ukrainian power network, leaving hundreds of thousands of people without electricity.
25: Russia launched more attacks on Ukraine overnight, killing five people across the country. A BBC investigations found that there's been no public outcome to hundreds of incidents of deaths and injuries attributed to the Israeli military, even though the Israel Defense Forces said it would investigate. There have been 254 such incidents in Gaza, Lebanon, the West Bank and Israel. BBC Verified Merlin Thomas reports.
1: We combed through thousands of news reports and identified hundreds of incidents in which the Israeli military has said it's investigating after being accused of killing or injuring people. The Israeli military often says it's looking into an incident, but very rarely do we then receive further information. Some of the cases we've identified are nearly 3 years old. The IDF told us it took every allegation raising concerns about conduct with the utmost seriousness.
25: Reports are coming in of a school roof collapse in Pakistan. Hospital officials say at least 18 children and a teacher were killed when the roof of the Iqra private school in Peshawar suddenly fell in. Another 20 people were injured. Initial reports say children were in the classrooms at the time. Brazil's Senate's reduced the working week from 6 days to five. It fulfills a promise by President Lula days before he takes part in the runoff for the presidential election. Warren Bull reports.
4: This reform amends Brazil's constitution and includes a reduction in working hours from 44 to 40 hours per week. It was a key promise by Luiz Inácio Lula da Silva, a former union leader, when he was elected in 2022. He's hoping it will give him momentum ahead of this month's runoff presidential vote against the right-wing senator, Flavio Bolsonaro.
25: World News from the BBC. 72 retired US generals, admirals and other high-ranking military officers have urged the Pentagon to cancel plans to livestream a death by firing squad execution. In an open letter, the group wrote that the public broadcasting of Army psychiatrist Nidal Hassan's death, scheduled for the 3rd of December, would be a barbaric abuse of authority and make a martyr of the mass shooter. A new bridge that links China and North Korea has opened 12 years after it was built. China's foreign ministry said the new Yalu Bridge will further promote trade with North Korea, already its trading partner. More from Stephen McDonnell.
5: Customs buildings and connecting roads hadn't been completed on the North Korean side until recently. The delay was seen as an indicator of frosty relations, but the official opening appears to show a warming of ties between the countries. In recent years, North Korea has drawn closer to Russia, sending troops to join the invasion of Ukraine. China has responded with efforts to boost links with its traditional ally, including a visit to the North Korean capital by Xi Jinping in June this year.
25: The British government has warned Eritrea that its nationals could face a complete visa ban unless it agrees to take back more migrants who arrived illegally on small boats. The Interior Minister, Shabana Mahmood, said Eritrea had been given every chance, as she put it, to comply with Britain's request. Animal behaviourists have found that dogs, just like humans, connect sounds with shapes. According to the so-called Buba Kiki effect, humans intuitively associate the made-up word Buba with round shapes and Kiki with spiky shapes. Researchers in Italy have now conducted an experiment with 70 pet dogs. When they heard the word Buba, a majority of canines looked at the round shape. And when they heard the word Kiki, most concentrated on the spiky shape. That's the latest BBC News.
24: Welcome to the media show from the BBC World Service. This is Katie Razzle and Ros Atkins, and we'll be taking you inside the world of news and entertainment. This week on the media show, we sit down with Russell T Davies, the acclaimed screenwriter behind hits including Doctor Who.
6: He reflects on, well, a range of subjects, including the future of the Time Lord, his own route into TV, and he talks about the growing use of AI in screenwriting.
3: Russell T. Davies is one of the UK's most influential television writers. Many of you may know him as the longtime showrunner and writer of the global hit Doctor Who.
6: He's also behind groundbreaking series such as It's a Sin and Years, as well as more recently Tiptoe, delivering stories for television that have gripped audiences and influenced British culture.
3: We spoke to him on the release of his new memoir and began by asking him about his childhood in Wales, where he says the TV was on all the time.
7: My mum and dad never switched it off, even if visitors came to the house. And for the, we didn't often have visitors, really, but if they sat there and had a cup of tea, it would stay on. So I'm still the same. It's like modern televisions now switch themselves off, and I get very offended when they do this. It's,
8: you just want to keep it on the whole time.
7: Well, why switch it off? It's, you never, and I love it, because it's like when I'm working upstairs, I come down, and there might be a funny bit of The Chase on, or there might be someone on This Morning with a heartbreaking problem. Do you know, I record the phone-ins on This Morning, because at 11:30 every morning there's a phone-in, and not when it's my pet as a problem, obviously. I'm not interested in that. But, oh, all life is there. All human life is there. I play it back about 6 o'clock at night. I love that thing. There's always something on.
9: Are you recording it simply for the pleasure of watching, or because you're also thinking about the scripts?
7: It's the phone-in specifically. I mean, sometimes just couple of times a year you'll get an extraordinary human story or something very funny. One of my favorite ones about a year ago was a woman whose mother-in-law was insisting on wearing white to her wedding, and I'll get a script out of that one day. What a great little problem that is, of two women just at war. Brilliant. So yeah, I love it for that kind of stuff.
9: When the TV was on at home, and of course some of what was on would have been drama, were you already thinking,
7: I think that's too conscious a thought for when you're young. And indeed, even in my teens, it was like, this is Swansea, and I'm in a comprehensive school. And I mean, there is some drama made in Swansea now and in South Wales, but in those days, you had to move to London to do it. Or there was Cardiff, but I felt you had to speak Welsh then to do that. I wasn't a Welsh speaker. I remember thinking in my 20s, thinking, shall I learn? Shall I do that? And maybe I should have. But so it was hard to consciously think of something you didn't even know existed. Existed as a job. If anything, the one thing that told me how it existed as a job was Doctor Who, because there's always been so much behind the scenes coverage of it. And there was a great book published in like 1973 called The Making of Doctor Who, which was all about the stars and the Daleks and the Cybermen, but it also went behind the scenes and told you what a producer did, who the writer was, and what a script editor was, and what a director did. And that's the first time, imagine, we're head to toe with behind the scenes things now, but back then that was absolutely revelatory. So weirdly, that was the thing that pushed me in the right direction.
9: Have you got a copy of it?
7: No, I wish. Probably. Maybe if I delved in an attic somewhere. I wonder.
8: So you did, obviously, luckily for all of us, get your chance to start working in TV. But how did it come about? Was it that book that then sent you?
7: It was kind of sideways. I applied for every single BBC training course and got turned down by them all for 3 years, to the extent that I was so determined to work in television that I then wrote to them and complained. Like, how dare you turn me down? You're so
8: Did anyone write back?
7: I got written back to by the head of personnel, when it was called personnel, not HR, who said, come and meet me. How come, let's have a chat. I came to this very building. A very nice woman, can't remember her name, had a chat. She said, well, obviously we can't promise anything, but when the next round of appointments comes along, I'll keep an eye out for your name. I applied again. I got turned down again. So in the end, I was working in theatre in Cardiff, and a woman in that cast who was playing Peter Quinson in A Midsummer Night's Dream said, I've got an ex-pupil who's a producer at the BBC. He wants someone to work on children's shows for £50 a day. I'd love to tell you that television was the attractive part of this, but £50 a day when you're an overdrawn student was a fortune. Like, only like one day a week. That job was, it was a children's show presented by children, so they wanted someone on the studio floor to work with the children. So I was on cans, and the director was directing the cameras and the sound and the blah, blah, blah. But you wanted someone on the floor getting instructions, saying, make this funnier, make this faster, make this turn this way, turn that way. So I learned about what the cameras did, what the booms did, what everyone did. It was just the best training you could possibly have.
8: And when was the point, was it that job or a different job, where you started to learn what was needed to write for TV?
7: Well, that's funny, because although that was a magazine show, you still got a script. You still just got to say, here's a recipe, here's this, here's that. And then that lovely producer, Dave Evans, anyone who worked at BBC Wales would be smiling, remembering this man. He liked to drink. or two, they used to go out to BBC Wales drinking and lunchtime. They'd have 6 pints, 8 pints.
8: Goodness.
7: They never stopped. And the whole of television was like that then. And so one day in the afternoon, he just had a bit too much to drink. He went, oh, I can't do this, Russ. Will you take this home and write this? So I took it home. And in those days, I had an electric typewriter. This is before word processors. An electric typewriter. Sounds like something I've made up. But it was an electric typewriter. Typed that out. Handed it in. No photocopies, no floppy disks or anything. Handed that in, and he liked it. And what I did was I got a bit bored with writing recipe game puzzle. So I started to put jokes in, and they built up, and then I put little cliffhangers in.
8: And did that go down well?
7: It did. It did. And then he said, please, will you write all the scripts after that? And then
8: did he give you a pay rise or not?
7: No, but it was more money, just doing more work.
9: Maybe just an electric typewriter.
7: It was the BBC.
9: Upgrade.
7: There was no money going for it. But at the time, £50 for that was a fortune.
9: How then do we jump from you doing everything, including writing some scripts for children's programming, across to really big commissions, important commissions in the 90s?
7: Yes, I wrote and wrote and wrote and wrote, and then I trained at Granada. That was an amazing thing. I literally packed in my job at the BBC because Granada was 100 yards down the road.
8: Surely that was the golden age, Granada.
7: Well, oh my God, I'm so lucky. On the day I started work at Granada, they just transmitted, on a Monday, on a Sunday night, they transmitted the first episode of Prime Suspect. And that was the whole building was buzzing with. Then they made Cracker. That's when Coronation Street was getting 18 million, 20 million. And honestly, Granada, my first day's work, into a room with Paul Abbott and Kay Mellor, who within 3 years were ruling television. But that was a normal office at Granada. So, and they were so kind.
8: Because Kay Mellor, just to remind people, Band of Gold.
7: Kay Mellor, Band of Gold, or the million shows she's done. Fat Friends, the musical, that was a glorious thing. She sadly passed away now, and just most wonderful woman.
8: And Paul Abbott?
7: Paul Abbott is reckless, shameless, State of Play, a million things. Just this was just before they'd wrote all those things, so they were still working on soap operas, but you could tell they were going to explode. So they are so friendly and so lovely. They kind of mentored me, not officially mentored, just were nice, and you just began to realize that writers were real people and lived in the world and were nuts, but but also lovely people. So I began to see that was the life. So then I left Granada just to go on the dole, but I knew I wanted to be a writer, and I, to be absolutely honest, I immediately got work and really haven't been out of work since.
8: You really haven't. And I guess the time where we started, we the world, started to notice you was Queer as Folk.
7: Yeah.
8: That was your hit. It was also a drama like we'd never seen before. Was it hard to get it commissioned in
7: the late
8: 90s?
7: Do you know what? That was easy. Oh, it sounds terrible, doesn't it? But that was Channel 4 actively looking to make something like that. It's incredible to think there hadn't been a drama with gay leading characters in it. I think at the time we had quite faint hopes for it because it was meant to go out at 9 o'clock. Then people got itchy feet and it moved to 10 o'clock. And then people got itchy feet and it moved to 10:30 at night. That's when it was transmitted. Nothing's transmitted. No proper drama is shown at 10:30 at night. So to be honest, me and Nicola Schindler, my producer, who I've worked with ever since, who I adore, we kind of rolled our eyes and thought, oh, that's it. It's going to be watched by an old man and a dog. And a drag queen.
8: How wrong you were.
7: It's a funny thing about Queer as Folk. They genuinely said, when it went out, it had great viewing figures, but someone at Channel 4 did some research and said, actually, genuinely, the viewing figures are double this because people are secretly watching on their televisions in their bedrooms. And believe you me, I've met all those people since. They've all come up to me and confessed. I can count them on my hand.
8: It was very difficult for us, Russell, because there's so many brilliant clips we could use from your programmes.
7: Thank you.
8: But we did decide to go with Tiptoe on Channel 4 just because it's the most recent.
7: Yeah.
8: Let's hear a clip from that. It's a conversation between two of the main characters, Leo and his friend Melba.
10: I have marched.
11: It's someone else's turn. One of those bright young things. They can man the barricades, or woman the barricades, or them the barricades. I mean, I'll be 60 next year. 60? In a couple of years, I can retire and remember the golden days.
12: You're kidding yourself, yeah. If there's a war, you're on the front line, my darling.
8: When you listen to your words, is it as easy to write these days? Is it always as easy to write? Is it very hard one?
7: I always think, well, I always find writing hard. I'm not a nurse or a teacher. That's hard work. But I do find writing hard, but I find dialogue easy. Not easy, but listen to me talk. It kind of flows out of me, doesn't it? It's like this is how I write, how I talk as well. So, and I know very much what I want to do when I come to a scene. Paul Abbott told me that many years ago when he was being my mentor. He said, one of the best bits of advice he ever gave me, that isn't in the book, actually, I forgot to put this in. But he said to me, there are 27 ways of writing a scene and you always know the right one.
8: And what were you trying to do in that particular
7: scene? That scene is very unsubtly, there's no nuance here, laying out the agenda of the whole show. That's that they sit down two-thirds of the way through episode one, and the show is about the creeping homophobia that's coming back into our lives, fueled through that online voice that is driving the whole world mad, never mind the gay community. So that's Melba, that's played by the magnificent Paul Reiss, sitting there with Alan Cumming as Leo, unashamedly saying, this is our problems, this is what's coming towards us. He practically spells out what happens in episode five in it, and I like being that bold. I think that's straightforward. It's like the drama is noisy and your drama is up against a cop show and a detective and a ghost and a vampire and a thriller. So actually, I really believe you'd sit there and go, this is what this show is about.
8: And you have worked quite a lot for Channel 4. Tiptoe was on Channel 4. Yeah. We've talked a bit in recent years about the issues facing the whole of British media, but when it comes to Channel 4, are you concerned about its predicament? There's so much pressure on finances, they're laying people off.
7: Concerned about all of them. I think the news that apparently the commissioning, drama and comedy commissioning are being collapsed into one job, I find that alarming, more for comedy than anything else, because I think as a comedy commissioner, you spend 20 years following comedians and stand-up and people working on YouTube, and the voices of comedy are very distinct and need help. So I'm surprised that's being merged with drama. We all know what a good story is. It's much harder to know what a good comedian is. So I'm surprised at that. I think I also feel like I am old. I've been here before. I've faced the end of the world before because the budgets have gone, everything's changing, nothing's going to work anymore, and somehow we soldier on. It's like people often ask me, what's changed in your job? Because now we're in a digital streaming age. And so, you know, it's like the receptacles change, but actually my job is still sitting at home, typing at a story and thinking of speeches and characters. So in a way, that hasn't changed.
8: But if they're not, I mean, when you think back to Queer as Folk, you're making a noise with these dramas. That's part. That's what channels have to do. And if Channel 4 is making a bit less of a noise now, or no noise at all, that's
7: the hard
8: problem.
7: Yes. I mean, on the long term, and who knows, and I'm... Although I work in the industry, I'm not holding myself as an industry expert, but I'm opinionated. And we're looking at massive cuts to the BBC and massive cuts to Channel 4. They're both national service, the public service broadcasters. Should they merge in some shape or form?
8: Would you like to see Channel 4 programmes on the iPlayer, for example?
7: Exactly, that kind of thing. I think the iPlayer is the great sleeping dog of the British industry, and with millions of programmes on there. And the fact that it's not advertised enough or pushed... I was speaking to... a young person in their 20s the other day, who must have been about 23 or 24 years old, and we were talking about some show, and I said, oh, it's on the iPlayer, and he said, oh, I can't watch that, I haven't got an iPhone. And I just went, no. That's, and I thought, is that what young people think the iPlayer is? That it's wedded to iPhone technology. Mm. The fact that anyone could think that was quite alarming. I thought, God, the iPlayer's got to get a message out.
9: But just to be clear, would you like programmes that you've made for Channel 4 to be on iPlayer?
7: Very happily. I think the fact we can't get hold of programmes is still an amazing thing. I did a show called Years and Years. God knows where it is now. I did A Very English Scandal. I think that's gone. Talk about all those years of Granada. There are episodes from Granada of soap operas written by Paul Abbott and Kay Mellor. Sally Wainwright wrote hundreds of episodes for us. They're all locked away in a vault somewhere. And I just think, if you're a study of writing or the industry, God, those vaults should be opened up and seen. So I'm all for more accessibility for everything.
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24: Thank you for joining us on the BBC World Service.
9: We've talked about a lot of your shows. We haven't talked about one, which, of course, we need to get into, Doctor Who. I'm curious, who picked up the phone first of all to you and said, look, we're thinking about bringing it back. Would you like to get involved?
7: It was way back in 2003, I think. It was a party. One of my pieces of advice to everyone is go to the parties. Because actually, that's where you meet people.
8: As long as you get the invite.
7: As long as you get the invite, exactly. But writers just sit at home all day. Go to the parties, you'll meet people. And there was a party to launch a show called Linda Green, starring Lisa Tarbuck, in Manchester, where Nicola, my producer, went up to Jane Tranter, who's the head of drama,
9: yes,
7: and said to Jane, Russell would love to bring back Doctor Who. And Jane Tranter tells this story. door. She says she looked across this room, which is a very drunk party, I seem to remember. It was quite mad. And she looked across the room and thought, oh, Doctor Who, that tall man over there. Oh, that could work. Yeah, so isn't that strange? Just chance in a way. Weird.
9: And that's strange. I'm curious, especially having listened to you describe your first experiences of being on a TV set all those years before, when you were running Doctor Who in its return, how are you on set? What things are you getting involved in? What things are you leaving to other people?
7: Well, as time goes on, I spend less time on set, but I would recommend to anyone spend the first 4 or 5 years of your career on set so that you learn everything. You never learn everything, but I kind of know how to tackle most problems. If you're falling behind, if they're raining, if it's whatever, I've got a solution to that. So actually, I'm probably getting in the way on set these days. And I will go on set.
9: But in those early days of Doctor Who, are you right there going, no, not like this, like that?
7: No, most of you tend to make sure the meeting's before.
9: Right.
7: And say all that stuff. Because actually, I used to dread going on a Doctor Who set because it was so expensive and so nightmarish. And explosions going on, people pulling themselves into prosthetics. It's more difficult than any other set. Every other show, people just walking right or left into the kitchen. The most exciting thing is they might get into a car. It's like everything else is simple compared to that show where not even a pen is real, not even a clipboard. A hat can scupper the entire production if it's a silly science fiction hat. So you may just make sure you have the meetings beforehand where you say don't give them a silly hat and then hope for the best.
8: And people listening and watching will know Doctor Who is no longer for now anyway.
7: How
8: concerned are you about the current situation? You stepping away, Disney stepping away?
7: It's literally out for tender now. They've just announced there's a CBeebies version coming out in 2027, the Doctor Who cartoon. And then it's out for tender. I'm not part of this process, but I think you'll start to see production with a brand new Doctor, a brand new companion. Yeah, summer next year. So that's not that far away, really.
8: But without you, Russell.
7: Oh, yeah. I'm not going to go back a third time. Get out.
8: Obviously also without Disney, there are quite a lot of series now. You know, the Holy Grail really is to get money from abroad. Yeah. We all know that. Do you have concerns about the kind of TV that leads to, though?
7: I do. That's why we made Tiptoe. Nicola and I made Tiptoe with no American money in it. And I think it must be the first show in 20 years with no co-production money in it. It was funded. Nicola's company is owned by ITV Studios, so they put money into it. And Channel 4 made the show, so they put money into it. That's a very small budget. I thought it looked lovely. I thought it said everything I wanted to say. I never felt short of money on it. It was handsome. It had some great stars in it. Everyone cut back. But that's a normal budget. And I do think we did that deliberately to say not everything has to be a massive street. Got a friend of mine, a writer I mentored for years, is now in New York with his own HBO show. And the budget is like, I better not say the budget live on air because he'd kill me, but it's millions and millions and millions of pounds. And it's £13 million per episode. And like...
8: Well, actually.
7: Really. Or maybe it's dollars, but that's more or less the same these days. And that feels to me so out of control that you've got to say, come and make something for £2 million. I mean, if you're sitting at home listening to this, £2 million sounds like a fortune. And it's not. That's a very small budget. And on that, let me also say, when people talk about television budgets, when you say a programme costs £2 million, that's £2 million going into Manchester to pay drivers and riggers and electricians and carpenters and actors and hotels and taxis and bars and supermarkets. So these things invest in a city in which they're made.
9: We wanted to ask you as well, Russell, about technology, something that's always been part of television, but perhaps
7: more so... You're
9: going to
7: throw two letters at me.
9: Well, I am in a minute, but actually I'm going to ask you about something just before that, which is that in years and years and in other work of yours as well, you've wrestled with the impact that technology is having on society and how we all interact with each other. As you write stories that are about some subjects which are contentious within society, has the experience of writing those stories as a public figure change? Do you feel like it's a more hostile environment in which to write the stories you want to tell?
7: I don't know the hostile environment towards me. I think the world is more hostile because of technology. Absolutely. Every single one of us walks around saying, what a terrible world. It's literally a phrase that we use every day in front of our children. What a terrible world, we say. And we're right. It is.
9: But it doesn't put you off writing about certain subjects. Or you don't feel like it's putting commissioners off commissioning you to write about certain subjects.
7: Oh, I mean, never know who doesn't want me in the room. That's fine, as long as someone does. But
9: well, as you predicted, we're going to ask you about two letters, AI. Yeah. Are you using it?
7: No, absolutely no. I haven't got ChatGPT. I haven't got anything. I know lots of writers who do. use it not as for writing. I don't know anyone who uses it for writing. I don't know how you use it for writing, but that's because I've never even tried it. I can't even schedule my diary on my phone.
8: But do you worry that in the end, at some point, as it improves and improves and improves, AI will start to replace writers?
7: Very much, and it probably is. It must be starting in America. Actually, okay, yes, I have heard stories of some writers using AI prompts to do a first draft, which I find shocking, because I think that's what you're... What are you paying for otherwise? What are you there to do? Where's your love of the writing? If you're doing that, but it's definitely on its way. We can see like little ants in front of a tidal wave as it comes across us.
8: Do you think it can ever recreate what you and other human writers can in terms of understanding humanity, which is effectively what you do?
7: My worry is that now in 2026, we're all going to say, no, it possibly can't. What's it going to say in 2036? In 3 years, we've seen it go whoosh and advance itself. So my worry is that when I'm writing, all I'm doing is scraping everything I've ever seen and scraping my own mind for every thought I've ever had. So its scraping is the same, really.
9: But if it's scraping the work that you've done, sitting there writing as you've done for many years, are you not concerned that, first of all, your intellectual property, your copyright will go? And B, in time, you might find there are machines out there doing a version of what you're doing, albeit not the same and not as good.
7: That's why I'm an ant in front of the tsunami. Not my best metaphor. AI would chuck that out, I think, really. It's sake of something
8: better. Actually, AI would probably write that.
7: Yes, that is. It's a robot me doing that. But I think what we're looking at, the most interesting thing we're looking at, is the end of copyright. And now AI has gone and stolen every book ever written, they say. Some authors pop up objecting. They don't stand a chance. So now when you look at fans making episodes of Doctor Who and Star Trek and Star Wars, if they're doing that on a vast scale, I looked up the copyright laws the other day. If your copyright is being broken on a vast scale, it's almost impossible to get any redress or compensation or litigation.
8: And our boss, Matt Britton, was talking the other day about how he'd been sent an AI Doctor Who and it wasn't bad.
7: Do you think he regretted saying that afterwards?
8: Well, what do you think?
7: What is it? His meal? But I think that's a clumsy thing to say in an industry where he's got writers and artists, and it specifically effects people. They're the first to take the blow, is the people who create special effects, who I've worked with for decades. So I think perhaps he hasn't worked in television for that long and might not be so fruity with an opinion in future. I bet my inbox went ping, ping, ping, ping, ping. So God knows what his was like.
9: Russell, we very much appreciate you coming on to the media show. Thank you for your time. Thanks. I must finish by asking you a question. I know Katie and I are both wondering, which is the TV still on all of the time at home?
7: I'm away for a few days now, so I wouldn't do that in case the house burned down. I also believe in bad luck. So, but otherwise, yes, all the time. Yep.

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0: Coming up on the Happy Pod, we find out why a man in Nigeria danced for 7 days straight. Benjamin Daniel grooved almost non-stop for 168 hours. Plus, how Dolly Parton's dream for every child to grow up in a house full of books is gradually coming true. The 11-year-old chess prodigy, who's made history as the youngest woman grandmaster ever, and how a theatre worker went from sweeping the aisles to performing on stage. All that and more uplifting stories after this news summary.
1: BBC News with Govinda Gill. President Volodymyr Zelensky says that Ukraine will resume strikes on Russian oil refineries after Donald Trump's recent lifting of sanctions on Russian diesel and declared an energy ceasefire, which Moscow has so far ignored. Speaking to the Financial Times, Mr. Zelensky also raised concerns about potential new limits to US intelligence sharing. A BBC investigation has found that there's been no public outcome to hundreds of deaths and injuries attributed to the Israeli military, even though the Israel Defense Forces said it would investigate. There have been more than 250 such incidents in Gaza, Lebanon, the West Bank and Israel. At least 27 children and a teacher have been killed by the collapse of a school roof in Pakistan. Rescuers have been scrambling to dig out more people from the Iqra private school in Peshawar. Naval authorities in Romania say they're searching for 8 crew missing after a commercial vessel caught fire off its Black Sea coast, a key route for Ukrainian exports. The European Union says the area has become another front in Russia's war against Ukraine. Brazil's Senate has reduced the working week from 6 days to 5. The reform was a key election promise by President Lula da Silva. It comes days ahead of this month's runoff of presidential vote. Stock markets in Asia have fallen in early trading.

0: I'm Helena Burke, and in this edition, we find out how and why a man in Nigeria danced for 7 days straight.
1: On the third day, I almost wanted to give up because the pain was hitting me deeply. But I always remembered where I started, and I kept going, and I kept going.
0: We look at the impact of the millions of free books given to children by Dolly Parton and how her dream is now being expanded.
2: Let's share this dream that all children should grow up in a home full of books. You will never know unless you try.
0: The story of a theatre worker who's gone from sweeping the aisles to performing on centre stage. The 11-year-old chess prodigy who's made history as the youngest woman grandmaster ever. And how a man in Scotland played the long game, spending 25 years pulling off the perfect prank on his best mate.
3: Hi, Kevin. Remember me? And it was with a picture of someone wearing the top in London.
4: Who was the person?
3: I have no idea.
0: We begin in Nigeria, where a dancer has waltzed his way into the record books. Benjamin Daniel, or Ben Dancer as he's better known, shuffled, swayed and spun his way through 7 days of almost non-stop dancing. The 33-year-old was attempting to break the Guinness World Record for the longest dance marathon, using the challenge to highlight the struggles faced by professional dancers across Africa. I asked Ben what it was like to keep the rhythm going for 168 hours straight.
1: I started from the first day. The pain was intense. On the third day, I almost wanted to give up because the pain was hitting me deeply. But I always remembered where I started. I said, we have a target and we have to keep going. And I kept going. And I had the right team. They were there with me. They understood my goal.
0: Ben fell in love with dance as a child, and he's since built a career as a professional dancer in Nigeria. But his years in the industry showed him that there were some serious problems.
1: There are no structures that helps protect the dancers and then give them a sustainable and a long life. If you look at the situation of producers and writers in music, they get publishings, right? They have royalties that keeps them going even after their career. So for dancers, once you dance on a video set, once you dance maybe on a production, that's all. They just pay you for the production that you did, and that's all. You have to pay for your medicals because you have to take care of your body because our body is our tool, right? You pay for your rehearsal space. You have to pay for costumes and all of this. So by the time you come back, there's nothing much that you can live with.
0: Ben wanted to bring the world's attention to the plight of African dancers, so he knew he had to do something big. The current Guinness World Record for the longest dance marathon is 5 days and 7 hours. Ben knew that with enough training, he could beat it.
1: I was swimming for my breath control. I was boxing. I was doing weightlifting and I was doing cardio. I was doing yoga. So all of these things helped to prepare my body, prepare my mind for the 7 days pain I was about to embark on.
0: After 2 years of preparation, Ben took to the stage in the city of Lagos. The Guinness World Record rules stipulate that for every 1 hour of dancing, you can have 5 minutes of rest.
1: What I did was I will dance for 8 hours, then have 14 minutes. So it is in that 14 minutes that I'll go to my resting room.
0: In those 40-minute breaks, Ben would sleep, use the toilet, and get checked by a medical team. But what about eating and drinking?
1: I was eating on the stage. You will see there's a little table by the side. While I'm still dancing, I'm still eating.
0: There were many times Ben wanted to give up as he felt his body or mind start to give way. But the constant stream of people coming to cheer him on kept him going.
1: They would come during their work time, they would drive to me, they would check if I'm still standing. Because at a point, people were doubting if I was going to make it. So they kept coming to check. So every time I see them,

0: I get the courage to push. I feel like giving up. Whenever I see their faces and they laugh and they smile, even when I'm in pain, I will smile at them. I will thank them for coming, and I'm still dancing.
1: Ben is still waiting for his record to be officially ratified, but he's already achieved his bigger goal, shining a global spotlight on Africa's professional dancers.
0: Beyond dance as an entertainment, dancers are custodians of culture globally. For Africa, for every part of the world, dancers are custodians of culture. I knew that the victory was not for me alone. The whole world, the dancers, now they have a voice. There's new hope for the new generation.
1: Ben Dancer. The death of Dolly Parton 6 weeks ago sparked an outpouring of grief and love from across the world. But the Queen of Country wasn't just beloved for her music. Dolly was almost as well known for her philanthropy as she was for her songs. Since 1995, Dolly Parton's Imagination Library has been delivering free books to children every month. Today, the charity operates across 5 countries. In the wake of Dolly's passing, the scheme is now being expanded here in the UK, meaning tens of thousands more children will receive free books every month. Alfie Tobit has the details.
2: Growing up poor with 11 siblings in rural Tennessee, books weren't a big part of Dolly Parton's childhood.
3: Well, we didn't have books in our home because there were so many of us kids, and Daddy told us not to bring books home because kids just chew on them, pee on them, and do whatever kids do. So he said, I can't afford to, you know, pay for books.
2: It was Dolly's father's inability to read or write that inspired her to do something about low literacy rates in the United States.
3: Now, he was one of the wisest men I've ever known, but I knew in my heart this inability to read probably kept him from seeing all his dreams come true. So inspiring kids to love to read became my passion and my mission.
2: In 1995, Dolly launched the Imagination Library in her hometown in Tennessee, sending a book a month via post to children from birth until they turned 5. The program grew rapidly.
4: Really, the Imagination Library only had humble ambitions at the beginning. It was only ever supposed to be for Dolly's local town. But, you know, it goes so well in the local town, it goes countywide, so well county-wise, it goes statewide. And today it's up to sending books to 1 in 5 children across America.
2: That's Steve Corris from Dolly's charity, the Dollywood Foundation. The Imagination Library was so successful in the US that it expanded into Canada in 2006, followed by the UK, then Australia, and most recently, Ireland. Steve says more than 340 million free books have now been given to children through the program.
4: It's amazing. I mean, we continuously hear stories of families saying to us they can't really believe that it's such a great service, because it's a free book that gets delivered through the letterbox every month. And it's a real nudge reminder for parents and families to sit down with their children and read.
2: There's a robust body of research showing that reading to young children helps their cognitive, linguistic, and emotional development. Books can also teach children important lessons about values, like kindness and optimism, like Dolly's favourite Imagination Library book, The Little Engine That Could.
3: All the dolls and toy animals began to smile and cheer. Puff, puff, chug, chug, went the little blue engine. I think I can, I think I can, I think I can.
2: The Imagination Library is now being expanded in the UK. The programme, which currently operates in 3 boroughs in London, will soon be available in 10 boroughs. Steve Corris says this expansion will see an additional 120,000 children become eligible for a free book every month.
4: So really what we're trying to do across many London boroughs is to provide a community-wide experience for children to get involved in the programme, so that within a whole community you'll have the same children all then going to school having read the same books. We usually start off with communities enrolling 10-15% within their first 6 months of starting. But we know through other communities that we've worked with that, you know, we can get up to 80, even 90% of the local area becoming enrolled in the programme over time.
2: For London parents like Harriet and her daughter Sienna, the Imagination Library has been life-changing.
5: He looks at the sky, he looks at the ground. What do you think is about to shout? There's a shark in the park.
6: There's a shark in the park.
7: Next page. We read together every day, and that's been made possible because we get a book once a month. So it's made a huge difference.
8: And now that it's being expanded, what difference do you think it'll make overall for children in the capital?
7: This is going to make a world of a difference, because what it's going to mean is that parents don't have to worry about buying books, because buying books can be quite expensive.
2: Throughout her 60-year career, Dolly Parton sold over 100 million records, wrote more than 3,000 songs, and won 11 Grammy Awards. But the star said her greatest achievement was delivering books to children across the world.
3: Before he passed away, my daddy told me that the Imagination Library probably was the most important thing I'd ever done. Now, I can't tell you how much that meant to me, because I created the Imagination Library as a tribute to my daddy. Let's share this dream that all children should grow up in a home full of books. The first step is always the hardest, but you will never know unless you try.
1: The late Dolly Parton, ending that report by Alfie Tobit. To another performer now, this one on the other side of the world, in Australia. Ellen Ebbs was working as an usher at the Theatre Royal Sydney, helping people get to their seats and cleaning up after performances. As she watched the musicals, the 24-year-old dreamed of being on the stage herself. 2 months ago, Ellen stepped into the spotlight for the first time at the same theatre where she used to sweep the aisles, in a production of the classic musical Fiddler on the Roof. I spoke to Ellen about her journey from the stalls to the stage.
9: I came straight out of drama school, graduated, moved back home and was like, right, let's get, as we call, a muggle job. And I started working at Theatre Royal Sydney as an usher, and I loved it. I was like, this feels like a hack for a person that is trying to be in theatre, getting paid to watch shows every night and performers that I looked up to so much. And every night just felt like a free masterclass, to be honest.
1: And when you were in the theatre and the performance was going, were you ever imagining yourself up there on the stage?
9: I definitely was quietly manifesting it, but truly I would kind of tell myself, okay, maybe in like 5 years' time, I would be up there.
1: Can you tell me about how you came to be cast in Fiddler on the Roof? You originally auditioned for a different role, didn't you? Not the role of Hodel that you ended up getting.
9: I did a self-tape and then I got called into the room and they called me back for Zeitel, which is actually the older sister. So I presented the Zeitel material, and then the next callback was actually the final, and that was with Jordan Fine, the director from the original Regent's Park open air production. And I presented the Zeitel material and then he was like, okay, can you leave the room for 1 second? And I was like, oh God, what have I done? And then they actually got me to do the Hodel material. 2 weeks later, my agent called me and I was on the way to dinner with my friend. And I was just like walking on the street and she called me and I was just like in complete shock. I like literally fell to the ground and like started crying because I could not believe it, yeah, that I had booked the show.
1: What was opening night like? How did it feel when you first stepped out onto the stage in the same theatre where you used to work?
9: It was crazy. I've never felt a feeling like that. Even just coming into the wing, I got a wave of emotion that I wasn't really expecting, because the fire exit door is right near the wing, and like as an usher, you need to check the fire exits. And I would always take my time and, you know, look around, sit, look in the wings and like try get a peek, because that was the closest you could get to the stage as an usher. And so when we walked on the stage, I was like, oh my God, I could just like see myself as an usher in that area. But this time I was performing. And then as soon as that curtain kind of lifted, I could just see a packed theatre and just this wall of energy. And then I could see the ushers on the side. I just immediately, a tear came out of my eye, because I was just like, this is so crazy. Like, this is so full circle. And so, yeah, it came out in tears, because I just, I couldn't hold it in. It was truly incredible.
1: And when you're on stage performing, do you ever see your old colleagues out in the stalls?
9: Yes, of course, every single night. And I used to love it because I could see them. I'd be like, okay, there's Sienna at door one, James is at door two. I could see who was who and who was where. So I could like feel their energy and like cheering me on. And on the closing night on Saturday, just gone, it was so cute. They all came in for bows and there was like 15 ushers on either side of stage left and right, screaming and cheering and all like filming. It was just so beautiful and really, really nice to have their support throughout the whole thing.
1: Ellen Ebbs. Coming up in this podcast, how two decades of mysterious emails and a missing football jersey came to a head.
10: I instantly knew it was the top. It was the top. I was just lost for words. I couldn't believe it. The fact that it was literally 25 years as well.
1: An 11-year-old girl has become the youngest chess player in history to achieve the title of Woman Grandmaster. Padana Sivanandan, who's from London, reached the milestone at the 46th Chess Olympiad in Uzbekistan. Lucy Atchison has the details.
11: When Padana Sivanandan sits down to face her opponents, the 11-year-old needs a booster seat to lift her high enough to see across the chessboard. But that hasn't stopped her reaching incredible heights. On September the 27th, Padana earned her third woman grandmaster norm at the annual Chess Olympiad in Samarkand. Norms are games at elite tournaments that count towards international titles. Securing her third norm meant Padana had met all the requirements to become a woman grandmaster.
12: I didn't really know that I got my final norm, and I didn't realise I was the youngest to do so either, but yeah, I was happy, and now I feel like it's kind of sunk in a bit.
11: Padana first started playing chess at the age of 5 during the COVID lockdown. After discovering an old set that belonged to her father, she quickly became fascinated by the game.
12: I really liked how the pieces looked, especially the knight and the queen. I wanted to use them as toys outside of chess. But then my dad told me that the next person who got the board wouldn't be able to play chess properly. So instead, he taught me the basics and how to play. And then I liked it, so from there I kept on playing.
11: By the age of 8, Padana had become the youngest player ever to draw against a grandmaster at a European championship. A year later, she became the youngest female player to beat one.
12: I kind of just kept going to tournaments and I enjoyed it as well. I had to learn a lot more about the game and still a lot more to learn now. And then I learned about concepts and things like that, and then I kind of just searched up videos on YouTube and just found them and saw what I liked, and I just enjoyed it.
11: While chess remains a male-dominated sport, female participation is growing rapidly. According to the International Chess Federation, the number of women and girls taking part is increasing across every region of the world. The Woman Grandmaster title is the highest female-only distinction in chess. The most prestigious achievement overall is the Open Grandmaster title, which can be earned by players of any gender. 44 women in history have achieved that honour. Could Padana become number 45? For now, the 11-year-old says she's taking things one move at a time.
12: I'm not sure what exactly is next. I don't think I have like a set aim. I just want to like keep playing tournaments and enjoying chess and see how far I can go.
1: Padana Sivanandan ending that report by Lucy Atchison. If you're under the age of 40, there's a good chance that most couples you know met on a dating app. But for many singles, swiping is more frustrating than fruitful. Mary Timby was feeling exactly this way when she decided to try and find love in a very old-fashioned way. On a whim, she flew from the US to Ireland for a matchmaking festival that's been bringing people together every year since 1857. There, she met Jason. My colleague Sheila Flynn spoke to the couple about their unconventional love story.
13: I had been to the festival 3 to 4 times in the past. I kind of gone back for the Irish traditional music and the culture. And I seen Mary in the matchmaker bar, and here we are today.
14: Mary, tell me what your first impressions were of the festival, whether it lived up to expectations or was different.
15: The culture here is just the warmth, and I felt really at home. I felt very welcomed. I had ran into a couple women from Jersey, and I told them, oh, there's this matchmaking festival in Lisdoonvarna. I think I'm going to stop by. And we just sort of joined forces and went to the festival together. the next day I woke up and my Irish Airbnb host said, How was it? Did you meet anyone? What'd you think? And I said, well, you know, it was kind of slow. The age group was older. And my Airbnb host said, you should go back tonight. Cause I heard that the younger folks come out at night. And I said, okay, I'll give it another try. So we are at the matchmaking bar and I go to the bar to get a drink. And there's this handsome Irishman there. I was staying open. I didn't think much of it. And then he came up and said hello.
13: Yeah, I went over and introduced myself. A conversation was kind of flowing at the time and it just felt really genuine connection. But unfortunately, I didn't have much time in my hands. So I got her name and I said, oh, sure, I might see you around.
15: And then the next day,
13: I found her on social media and I sent her a text and I said, look, here's my number. I'd like to maybe meet for a coffee. It wasn't nothing kind of over fancy or anything like that.
15: I'm glad you followed up.
14: And what had both of your expectations been about actually finding a match at the festival?
15: There is no formal program to this festival. You don't go and get matched. You go, you dance, you connect, and that's how the festival has been for 160 years.
14: So let's go back to your courtship and how it developed.
13: When I sent a message, I wasn't really expecting anything back. And so when I did get a response, I was shocked to myself. We were kind of just chatting for a while and then I kind of asked Mary, was she around for much longer? And she actually told me that she was returning home. So I was a bit devastated about that, but then
15: I extended my trip for the boy and we went to dinner and conversation just flowed and there was a connection and I just kept extending my time here. I mean, we really were falling in love. I did eventually have to go home to real life. And that was so tough.
13: It was hard. It was very hard.
15: Tears at the airport. It was very tough to start a long distance relationship. But it ended up being a really great opportunity for us to slow things down a little bit from the whirlwind.
14: Have you gotten responses from people saying, because of you, I got this idea to go to Listun Varna?
15: I have received many messages saying, hey, I'm going to Listun Varna because I saw your video. And I'm so excited for them and excited that they're taking that chance too. Put your phone down and put yourself out there and good things will come to you. You know, it may be at a matchmaking festival in Ireland, or it may be on a hike, or it may be on a boat ride. But I think just putting yourself out there is really the best advice we can give.
13: Sometimes you just got to take the leap forward and see how you go.
1: Mary Timby and Jason Mangan. We end this episode in Scotland with a prank between friends that lasted for a quarter of a century. It began in 2001 when Kevin Hill went searching for his favourite football top, a green and white Celtic strip with the name of his favourite player on the back. He couldn't find it. A few weeks later, he started to receive strange emails updating him about the jersey's whereabouts. Stephen Godden has the story.
16: Ian Wright's brief spell at Celtic at the turn of the century was a less celebrated chapter in the Arsenal legend's career. But for one fan, it brought together his two footballing loves in one perfect present.
17: My name's Kevin, massive Celtic fan. To have my absolute hero sign for us and be able to have his name on the back of my team's shirt is just amazing.
16: But to Kevin's school friend, Chris, the strip provided an opportunity for some friendly revenge.
18: Kev had played a prank on me and I was determined to get him back. I took his Celtic strip, unbeknownst to him, with Ian Wright in the back, very recognisable strip, sent it off around the world, set up a fake email address and sent him periodically photographs of it in exotic locations.
17: Hi Kevin, remember me? Yeah, that's right, it's your Ian Wright Celtic strip. And it was with a picture of someone wearing the top in London.
19: Who was the person?
17: I have no idea.
18: If I knew somebody was going on holiday, I'd send it off for them and say, right, just get a random stranger, ideally in front of a recognisable landmark, hold up the strip, get a photograph, and job done.
17: I think it was Barcelona.
18: It went to Venice.
17: It then found its way to Turkey.
18: Chicago, Lake Michigan.
17: Puerto Rico.
18: Where else did it go? Machu Picchu.
19: Vegas.
18: Vegas, yes, it did go to Vegas. Easter Island, of course, was a cracker.
19: If you had to pick out one favourite.
17: I would say it's Christ the Redeemer in Brazil, because it's a place that personally I would love to go to. So the fact that my strip's been there but I haven't is quite a cool story, I think.
16: But any worthwhile prank needs a good reveal.
18: I got an invitation to his wedding and I thought, right, this is the perfect time. Gathered everyone round and said, Kev, I've got a little surprise for you. Hey, how are you doing? Come and have a look at this. Handed over the present and he opened it, which was obviously the photo book with all the photographs and the return of the strip.
17: I instantly knew it was the top. It was the top. I was just lost for words. I couldn't believe it. The fact that it was literally 25 years as well is a nice number. Yeah.
18: I've got a slight confession. It's not the original strip, I'm afraid to say.
17: It's not? Oh, no.
16: The original lost somewhere in South America. A convincing replacement was hard to find. The solution involved eBay and iron-on lettering.
18: A lot of love went into that.
17: Well, I was going to say, you've done... You've done very well then.
20: Still friends?
17: Oh, of course. Absolutely, yeah.
18: Well done. Thanks.
1: Kevin Hill and Chris Robertson. And that's all from the Happy Pod for now. We'd love to hear from you. As ever, the address is globalpodcast@bbc.co.uk. I'm Helena Burke and the editor is Karen Martin. Until next time... Goodbye.
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26: Hello, welcome to the newsroom. I'm Ankur Desai. President Zelensky says he feels betrayed by Donald Trump and Ukraine will restart strikes on Russian oil refineries as Ukrainians prepare for another tough winter.
27: We know they want to kill us, so it's not something that we didn't had experience in. It's just very painful.
26: The BBC has found that investigations by the Israeli military into hundreds of recent deaths and injuries attributed to the IDF have yet to be led to a public outcome. And ahead of the upcoming key midterm elections in the US, we gauge the mood in Iowa.
28: He's got us in the war. He's got prices, groceries high, gas sky high. I can't call him what I'd like to.
29: Will voters blame him for the high prices?
28: I think so.
26: And?
30: I'm wondering whether the dogs are actually tuning in to what humans are doing when they're naming objects in the environment.
26: Animal behaviourists have found that dogs, just like humans, connect sounds with shapes. All of that to follow this update.
31: BBC News with Govinda Gill. President Zelensky says Ukraine will restart strikes on Russian oil refineries after Donald Trump lifted sanctions on Russian diesel and declared an energy ceasefire Moscow has so far ignored. Speaking to the Financial Times, Mr. Zelensky also raised concerns about potential new limits to US intelligence sharing. Donald Trump has denied that he's stopped sharing information with Ukraine, but Oleksandr Mereshko, a senior Ukrainian MP, says support from the Americans has clearly waned.
32: Sometimes we have to adapt to realities. Of course, we continue to be dependent in terms of American weaponry, which is sold to for us to our European friends and partners. We continue to be dependent in terms of sharing intelligence information. We're dependent in a sense that, for example, intelligence information and Starlink, they help to save lives of civilian population. So in this case, for us to survive will be more difficult without American support. But we will survive anyway.
31: Russia launched more attacks overnight, killing five people across the country. Naval authorities in Romania say they're searching for 8 crew missing after a commercial vessel caught fire off its Black Sea coast, a key route for Ukrainian exports. Romania's defense ministry says it's investigating whether it was hit by a drone. A BBC investigations found that there's been no public outcome to hundreds of incidents of deaths and injuries attributed to the Israeli military, even though the Israel Defense Forces said it would investigate. There have been 254 such incidents in Gaza, Lebanon, the West Bank and Israel. BBC Verify's Merlin Thomas reports.
0: We combed through thousands of news reports and identified hundreds of incidents in which the Israeli military has said it's investigating after being accused of killing or injuring people. The Israeli military often says it's looking into an incident, but very rarely do we then receive further information. Some of the cases we've identified are nearly 3 years old. The IDF told us it took every allegation raising concerns about conduct with the utmost seriousness.
31: At least 27 children and a teacher have been killed by the collapse of a school roof in Pakistan. Dozens more are being treated for their injuries. From Islamabad, here's Caroline Davis.
2: Images and footage from the rescue services show a desperate scramble to dig out children from beneath the rubble from the collapsed roof. Videos show people passing trays of debris over their heads. The Deputy Commissioner for Peshawar told the BBC that teams were still working to remove the material to make sure no person was left behind. All the children killed were under the age of 13, according to the rescuers. The reason why the roof collapsed is still unclear. The injured and those that had died were taken to nearby Lady Reading Hospital.
31: World News from the BBC. Brazil's Senate approved a constitutional amendment to reduce the working week from 6 days to 5. It also approved a reduction in working hours from 44 to 40 hours per week. President Luiz Inácio Lula da Silva is hoping the move will give him momentum ahead of this month's runoff presidential vote against the right-wing candidate Flavio Bolsonaro. 72 retired US generals, admirals and other high-ranking military officers have urged the Pentagon to cancel plans to live stream a death by firing squad execution. In an open letter, the group wrote that the public broadcasting of Army psychiatrist Nidal Hassan's death, slated for the 3rd of December, would be a barbaric abuse of authority and make a martyr of the mass shooter. A new bridge that links China and North Korea has opened 12 years after it was built. China's foreign ministry said the new Yalu Bridge will further promote trade with North Korea. Here's our correspondent, Stephen McDonnell.
3: Lorries have already started moving in both directions across what the Chinese call the Yalu River and what the North Koreans call the Amnok River. And they're showing their country's flags, and it's seen as a representation of improved relations between the two. Now, funnily enough, the same bridge used to show how sour the relations were, and that's because it was finished in 2014, and yet on the North Korean side, the customs buildings, the roads leading up to it, were never completed.
31: Asian stock markets have fallen following higher than expected inflation figures from the US, which piled pressure on the US central bank to increase interest rates. Japan's Nikkei slumped by just over 5%, with AI stocks suffering the biggest losses. Seoul's KOSPI index briefly fell by 8%, with tech shares sharply down. That's the latest BBC News.
26: Hello, you're listening to the newsroom from the BBC World Service with me, Ankur Desai. Welcome to the programme. Who's behind the restrictions on Ukrainian access to Elon Musk's company's military-grade satellite communications network, Starshield? Mr. Musk has suggested it was the US government. And the Ukrainian President Volodymyr Zelensky says he feels personally betrayed by Donald Trump after the US president recently lifted sanctions on Russian diesel. The energy ceasefire announced by Mr. Trump is also being ignored. And Ukrainians are bracing themselves for yet another hard winter. Nina Dobrunova lives in Kharkiv and Tatiana Kagitina is in the port city of Odessa. They both told the BBC about their experiences of Russian attacks. We'll hear first from Nina in Kharkiv.
4: They focus on electricity, heating, water supply, and also supermarkets, gas stations. So basically, they try to make the life in the city impossible. It became more difficult, so now it's more dangerous to go on the gas station, for example, and go to the supermarket, especially big malls. With products, yes, sometimes there are some shortage of products, but not something disastrous. But they try to make it worse and worse.
27: Putin wants to make life in Ukraine so miserable and to scare people. Well, we are preparing for winter. What can I say? I buy some canned food, you know, just no panic, just to be prepared for a couple of days. Well, if we have some critical shortage of products, but I'm sure that we can manage because this is the fifth winter. It's not the first one when we didn't know what to do. So I have my bricks. I have some canned food. I try to buy, you know, from my every income, I try to buy some kind of power bank, you know, small or just a bigger one, just to be prepared. We know they want to kill us soon. It's not something that we didn't had experience in, you know. It's just very painful.
26: Meanwhile, EU leaders are meeting in Brussels to discuss Russia's war against Ukraine, as well as European defence and security. Just before we came on air, I asked our Europe correspondent, Nick Beek, what Europeans can do to help Ukraine apart from yet another sanctions package.
5: These European leaders are meeting at a time when the relationship between President Zelensky and President Trump really is in a very bad condition. It's probably the worst it's been since that infamous bust-up in the Oval Office in February of last year. So in the short term, I think they're going to be trying to build bridges if they can, if they've got any sort of ability to do that with President Trump, if they're able to reach out to him. But no, it's sanctions really that I think they're talking about, a 23rd round of sanctions that would really squeeze the Kremlin and its ability to pump money into the Ukraine war. So that's what they're going to be talking about. But already some of the leaders who've been arriving at this two-day summit, for example, the Dutch Prime Minister, saying that not all European leaders, not all European countries doing what they should to help the Ukrainians.
26: Yeah, absolutely. There's been EU criticism of this diesel deal, but collectively the EU brought more than $200 billion worth of oil and gas from Russia since 2022.
5: Well, that's right, and that's something that President Trump has mentioned. He's suggested that the Europeans are being hypocritical, but if you're talking about sanctions and tighter pressure coming on Moscow, if you look at what happened just a few weeks ago, France fought quite hard, actually, to successfully get a Russian-Uzbek billionaire taken off the existing EU sanctions list. And this happened, and a day later, a French national was released from prison in Azerbaijan. So the French really were accused of politicizing this process. So let's see what these European leaders work out over the next couple of days. But President Zelensky, obviously in the short term, his concern is that the Americans may be withholding some vital intelligence about incoming Russian strikes. And also the Ukrainians have been talking about their concern that their ability to use Starlink, Elon Musk product, has been diminished in some way. And again, that's harming them both on the offensive and on the defensive as well.
26: Out of the European leaders, who could help mediate this relationship between President Trump and President Zelensky? We know President Trump's been fond of Giorgia Meloni, for example, in the past, the Italian leader. But is there anybody or a group of leaders who could help mend this relationship?
5: Well, you mentioned Giorgia Meloni there, Anka. She's an interesting one because she was seen as having a pretty good relationship with President Trump, seen as a Trump whisperer, someone who could, you know, talk to him quietly behind the scenes and help him see sense, as the Europeans would view it. But in recent months, their relationship has really taken a nosedive. She was critical of President Trump's plans to buy Russian diesel. She said this would legitimize Moscow. It would undermine the sanctions that the European Union have already brought in. So that's not a particularly good bond at the moment. We know that in the past, President Macron has seemed to be, you know, laughing and joking and standing shoulder to shoulder with President Trump at these big set-piece occasions. But their relationship has certainly strained more often than not, I would suggest. So maybe it falls to Mark Rutte, who is, of course, the head of NATO, the former Prime Minister of the Netherlands. He throughout has maintained this policy of never criticizing President Trump, no matter what he says and does. So maybe there is some way that he can get a message to the White House. But, you know, President Trump at the moment, the way he's talking, the way he's acting, he's moving in a different direction to a lot of these European leaders. And for them, that is of huge concern, really.
26: Nick Beek reporting from Brussels. Now, the BBC has identified 254 incidents in which the Israeli military has been accused of killing or injuring people in Gaza, Lebanon, the occupied West Bank and Israel, which it said it would investigate. But no outcome has been publicly disclosed. BBC Verify has been combing through tens of thousands of news reports and hundreds of incidents in which the Israel Defense Forces, or the IDF as they're known as, faced allegations of harm since the outbreak of war in Gaza. Now, the IDF says it takes every allegation or report raising concerns about conduct that they may be inconsistent with the law or IDF directives with the utmost seriousness. Let's get more on this with BBC Verify's Merlin Thomas, who joins me now in the newsroom studio and is across this. Merlin, so the IDF, how do they investigate these incidents? And I guess twofold, what does it tell us about the transparency of them?
6: It's been really hard getting any clarity on how it does do that. And there are multiple layers to the system in which it goes about investigating incidents. Now, it goes from everything from command level reviews to a more escalated version of that, which is a criminal investigation. Now, in each of these cases we've looked at, the IDF has said it's investigating them, but they're all a variation of those words. For example, it says it's examining or reviewing or looking into or checking. Now, in either way, whatever happens, the outcome isn't always made public. And that speaks to your point about transparency. It's been really hard getting an understanding of what's going on. But in August, the IDF made a really rare report, and it published the details of five incidents and some really high profile ones, including the killing of the 5-year-old Hind Rajab, the killing of 15 Palestinian emergency workers, and the killing of World Central Kitchen workers as well. It also added that 150 incidents were being reviewed. Now, we don't know what those incidents were. And we approached the IDF multiple times with the incidents that we'd identified, asking them for the specifics of what had happened. Now, they got back to us about two of them, and it told us that they were still under review. Now, the IDF, as you said, has said that it takes all of these allegations with the utmost seriousness.
26: And you've used AI to help get through some of these reports as well. How did you use AI to conduct the research?
6: In this case, AI was essentially used as a gathering tool, kind of helps us comb through thousands and thousands of articles, about 60,000 initially. And because the IDF use all of these different types of phrases to look into these incidents, we couldn't just use a simple keyword search. It wouldn't have thrown up all the results. And so we manually went through thousands of these articles after it shortlisted a few of them. And then we went through and deduplicated them. And then we manually checked every single one of them. So it was essentially the beginning jumping off point to help us gather the possible leads.
26: Okay, and I guess in terms of accountability, can the Geneva Convention therefore add pressure on the IDF to investigate and prosecute their own, for example?
6: There are rules of war, and the ICRC has guidelines on what they can do in terms of investigating these things, and you know, there are set rules on those. For example, they set out that investigations into possible unlawful acts should be thorough, prompt, impartial, and as transparent as possible. Now, one international law expert actually told me that when it comes to investigating incidents of harm, Israel has relied heavily on the argument that it's a rule of law country in order to delegitimize attempts by the international community to investigate. And she told us that if we have any reasonable grounds to believe that they get kicked into the long grass, these incidents, then that would undermine the narrative that Israel is fully capable of taking care of providing accountability.
26: Okay, Merlin, thank you so much for coming in. Merlin Thomas there from BBC Verify. Now, he's perhaps best known as the most powerful leader in football around the world, and today he could face the music. The future of Gianni Infantino, the president of FIFA, will be up for discussion today at talks in Zurich. He's faced a backlash over the reinstatement of the US player following Balogun in this year's World Cup, despite his red card, and questions over a failed plan to sell commercial stakes in the tournament to private investors. But can he retain his position? Alex Phillips, formerly both a UEFA board member and FIFA consultant, has been weighing it up with my colleague Johnny Diamond. He says today's talks are entirely different.
7: This isn't normal because the council is normally done quite quickly. It's run in an autocratic fashion where there are not many questions, not much discussion, and then in the end, basically everything that was pre-decided gets rubber stamped. But today will be different.
8: And we expect those topics, I mean, in particular, the attempt to sort of part privatise the World Cup will be central to discussions?
7: Absolutely. That was, although it should be said that that was simply one of many major issues, but that was the one, the straw that broke the camel's back, that led to organized protests and resistance from many of the council members and many of the federations, especially those in Europe.
8: organised protests and resistance, yes. A realistic candidate to replace Infantino, not yet. Is there one on the agenda?
7: This is being discussed, has been discussed for many, many weeks, probably years. And I think more important than a candidate is a programme. I mean, what do people actually want from FIFA? That's never been clearly articulated, and nobody really bothers with manifestos or anything that you have in normal politics, which they should do. And so I think it needs a program, but of course it does need a good candidate as well. But there are a few weeks to go until the deadline, and so until that time, it's impossible to say.
8: I mean, there has been talk of Arsene Wenger, the legendary Arsenal manager, chief of global football development at FIFA, that he may go into the frame.
7: That's true. There has been talk of that. I think, I mean, he has his own life. He's not a football politician, but it would bring integrity and football back to the, well, I say back, it would bring football and integrity to the leadership of FIFA. I mean, any normal, let's say any football lover anywhere around the world would think it's a no-brainer, an obvious choice. It would have been years ago. So let's see what he decides. There may be other candidates as well. The problem at FIFA is that it's become a for-profit organization. It's become focused on money. If you look at the strategy of FIFA on its website, it says that one of its main strategic goals was to generate $10 billion in revenues. Theoretically, it should be, we want a billion registered players, or we want to develop women's football or whatever. So it's become subverted, if you like. The means and the ends have become switched around. It's become way too much focused on money and not enough focused on football. And I think someone like that would put football back as the main priority.
26: Alex Phillips there. You're listening to the newsroom from the BBC World Service. Still to come, what's behind a wave of protests in Albania? But before then, the US president remains his usual defiant self. But inside, there might be some trepidation ahead of next month's midterm elections. Recent polls show an advantage for Democrats. Both chambers of Congress are currently controlled by Republicans. But Democrats are now hoping they can flip vulnerable seats in the House of Representatives and take control of the US Senate. The state of Iowa has voted three times for Donald Trump, which is a sign of deepening conservative base. But with prices rising and policies that some voters may not like from Mr. Trump, could the state flip to the Democrats? Our North America editor Sarah Smith reports from Iowa.
1: It's often the case that the sitting president's party takes a battering in the midterm elections. But this year's opinion polls are suggesting an oversized advantage for Democrats. And that's because voters blame Donald Trump directly for the cost of living and the war in Iran. Game day at the Kinnick Stadium in Iowa City sees the Hawkeyes taking on Ohio State at American College Football. And the party starts early, hours before kickoff in the car park. There is beer, hot dogs, and even a whole alligator roasting on a barbecue.
9: We smoked it for about four and a half hours. Now we've wrapped it in bacon.
1: The Hawkeyes are the clearly acknowledged underdogs here. Winding his way through the crowd is Josh Turek, the Democratic candidate for Senate from Iowa. He's a former Paralympian basketball player who's in a wheelchair, shaking as many hands and trying to win over as many voters as he can, because this is a really tight race here in Iowa.
10: There we go, go Hawks.
11: I think that Iowans are uniquely struggling and hurting, and so I think they're ready for change. I mean, the tariffs have hurt Iowa more than any other state, the war in Iran, gas prices, diesel prices.
12: When I'm on the ballot, people show up and you always win. When I'm not on the ballot, 45% fewer people show up. So I'm asking you to do me one favor, pretend I'm on the ballot, please. We got to go and win this.
1: Donald Trump is insisting on leading the Republican campaign, even if many of his candidates don't want to be seen anywhere near a president with record low approval ratings. He could well be deterring more voters than he attracts.
13: I think it definitely puts voters off. There's no doubt about that. And I do think it probably raises the Democratic side.
28: Oh, he's got us in the war. He's got prices, groceries high, sky high, gas sky high.
14: Prices are up everywhere, and families are getting squeezed. So here's what I'm doing about it.
1: The Republican Senate candidate, Ashley Hinson, has voted to support the war in Iran seven times in Congress. But like other Republicans in tough races, she's now trying to distance herself from the conflict.
14: It's why I've called for an immediate and successful end to the war in Iran so that families can see some relief at the pump and at the checkout line.
1: We're driving through Iowa, and there are cornfields to the left of me, cornfields to the right of me, just about as far as you can see. This is absolutely classic American Midwest agricultural state where farmers are really feeling the pain from petrol, diesel, fertilizer price increases. Farmer Jason Rogers stepped off his combine harvester to speak to me. He voted for Donald Trump 2 years ago and has since seen his own costs rise due to a war he doesn't believe the U.S. should be engaged in.
10: He did start the war in Iran, which I will say I don't think we probably should be in that one.
1: If you were looking at Republican candidates who had supported the war in Iran, would that affect your thinking?
10: No, it's not just one thing that's going to disqualify somebody for me voting for him.
1: I've heard repeatedly across Iowa from voters who feel their country is on the wrong track, but who, like Jason, don't plan to change their vote as a result. Opinion polls do suggest a surge for Democrats, but they may not be able to rely solely on Donald Trump's low approval ratings to boost their vote.
26: That report from Sarah Smith in Iowa. Now to Albania. Where violent clashes have taken place in the capital between riot police and protesters demanding better university conditions and the resignation of the government. Parts of Albania's Ministry of Education were set on fire. Railings used to block streets and projectiles were launched at the police. The protests have merged with a wider anti-government movement dubbed the Flamingo Revolution. Arben Kola is one of the organisers.
15: We have been protesting peacefully, but the arrogance of the Rama kept growing, especially during August and September, when the number of protesters started to drop because Albanians were not used to such a long protest like this revolution that was triggered by the resorts in Narta Lagoon. But this was just a tip of the iceberg, because Albanians had a lot of things to stand up against the government.
26: Ruel Domi is a political commentator in Albania. He told Anne Soy about the background of the demonstrations.
16: With all these corruption scandals, no wonder people take the streets, and students do that as well. And then on top of that, there's another layer added, which is the horrible conditions of the Albanian higher education system. So students have been demanding better conditions for years now in terms of their dorms and how higher education is funded and a lot of those other things. I think what tipped the entire situation is, in fact, the most recent scandal that erupted with the chief of the National Security of Albania, the intelligence services, and that on top of other scandals that have erupted with the Rama government over the past years. And I think that made people flow to the streets once again and demand the resignation of the government. The protests against the current Rama government, the fourth Rama government, by the students began in July of 2026, so in the summer, for reasons unrelated to the current reason, which was the infamous Zvernets project. And then it went from that to corruption and demands for the government to resign, demands for snap elections and a complete reformation of the Albanian political system. The strategy is clear. The protests were not actually achieving anything, in my view at least. In order for them to keep this protest going, some factions of that protest, having lost a lot of the students, now they are resorting to violence to remain relevant.
26: That's Albanian political commentator Ruel Domi. Now, animal behaviorists have found that dogs, just like humans, connect sounds with shapes. And it's related to the so-called Buba Kiki effect. Somebody who's researched this is Joanne Arciuli, a professor at the College of Health and Enablement at Flinders University in Australia. She spoke to James Copnell.
30: The Buba Kiki effect is referring to a relationship between sound and meaning. So the Buba sounds tend to be associated with round shapes, and the Kiki sounds tend to be associated with spiky shapes. Researchers are wondering whether it might have something to do with the shape of your mouth when you make certain sounds. So when you say Buba, your mouth is making more rounded shapes, whereas when you say Kiki, the mouth is not making round shapes, if that makes sense. And then when we think about the way these words might be written, certainly in English, the letters in Buba are more round and the letters in Kiki are a bit more angular and sharp. I don't do research with animals myself, but I have been reading about this Buba Kiki research with baby chicks and also dogs. So it seems that dogs, at least from this recent study, also seem to show a preference. So when presented with the Buba sound, they tend to look at a screen showing a rounded sort of a shape more than they would look at a screen showing a spiky shape. And vice versa with Kiki, they tend to look, when they hear that, they tend to look at the screen with the spiky object more than the screen with the round object.
0: And is that something that instinctively surprises you?
30: Yes and no. I mean, dogs live in the same world as humans and live very closely with their humans. And I'm wondering whether the dogs are actually tuning in to what humans are doing when they're naming objects in the environment, the sorts of sounds that go with objects that they hear their humans naming. So I wonder whether dogs are tuning into their humans to learn these associations. But then when we think about the research with baby chicks, I'm wondering how that could be, because I'm not sure there are many chickens living with their humans, although some do.
0: Yeah. And does it work across languages? I mean, Buba, for example, is a pretty common name in lots of parts of Francophone West Africa. Do different languages also use Buba and Kiki?
30: Yes, it's not so much that the languages use them. These are made up words. It's more that when people are presented with those sorts of sounds and then given a choice between a round sort of looking thing or a spiky looking thing, what would they choose? And it does seem to be found across different languages and different cultures. I'm not sure I'd go as far as saying it's universal. I think there's been a few studies showing it's not found in certain languages, but it's certainly been found in many, many languages.
26: That was Professor Joanne Archuli, Professor at the College of Health and Enablement at Flinders University in Australia. Ending this edition of the Newsroom from the BBC World Service with me, Ankur Desai, and from the team. We'll see you on the next one.
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0: up on Business Daily, how did Germany's biggest car maker go off track? Volkswagen, a symbol of German engineering, is struggling with cheaper Chinese rivals and slower sales, leading to tens of thousands of job cuts and plant closures. Can VW reverse its fortunes, and what do its troubles tell us about the state of the German economy? That's on Power Players, right after the latest world news.
1: BBC News with Chris Aldridge. Ukraine's president says his country will restart strikes on Russian oil refineries after Moscow failed to respect an energy ceasefire declared by Donald Trump on Sunday. The governor of Russia's Ryazan region has since said a massive Ukrainian drone assault has set the oil refinery there ablaze. At least 27 children and a teacher have been killed by the collapse of a school roof in Pakistan. It's not clear what caused the collapse of the Iqra private school in Peshawar. The BBC has found that there's been no public outcome to hundreds of deaths and injuries attributed to the Israeli military, even though the Israel Defense Forces said it would investigate. There have been more than 250 such incidents in Gaza, Lebanon, the West Bank and Israel. Naval authorities in Romania say they're searching for 8 crew missing after a commercial vessel caught fire off its Black Sea coast, a key route for Ukrainian exports. 4 other crew members were rescued from the chemical tanker early on Thursday. The British government has warned Eritrea that its nationals could face a complete visa ban unless it agrees to take back more migrants who arrived illegally on small boats. The Interior Minister, Shabana Mahmood, said Eritrea had been given every chance, as she put it, to comply with Britain's request. Asian stock markets have fallen following higher-than-expected inflation figures from the US, which piled pressure on the US central bank to increase interest rates. Japan's Nikkei slumped by just over 5%, with AI stocks suffering the biggest losses. Seoul's Kospi index briefly fell by 8%. The United Nations has welcomed the release of a staff member who'd been detained by the Houthis in Yemen since 2024. A UN official said Sami al-Kalabi had been reunited with his family. BBC News.
0: Here we go then. Do you two remember this?
2: Walt Disney Productions.

0: industrial success. Now it faces a much less charming ride. Sales are under pressure. Chinese rivals, well, they're gaining ground. And the company is confronting some difficult questions about its future. So today on Power Players from Business Daily, we're asking, what went wrong at Volkswagen? And is this just a crisis at one car maker or a warning sign for Germany's industrial model itself? I'm Michelle Fleury in the studio in New York.
1: I'm Will Bain here in the studio in the UK.
2: And I'm Rahul Tandon, also in a studio in the UK, but a different one to Mr. Bain.
0: So did either of you ever drive a VW, own a VW?
2: I've still got a VW. I'll be honest with you. My mum would only drive Volkswagens, and she passed away a few years ago, but we've still got her Polo, but she had lots of Golfs, and I have to say, they've been part of my childhood growing up. So I don't like Herbie, but I do like a lot of other Volkswagen cars.
1: My mum's VW Charan back in the day, if people remember those, the people carriers, used to bring me, my two sisters, and our mates who used to come to school with us in it as well. I know people have speculated about whether the mystery wagon in Scooby-Doo was actually a VW car or not. My mum's VW Charan was definitely the real mystery wagon, all sorts of characters on there.
0: Yeah, and my mum had a VW Golf for decades as well, so I guess this one hits home. Look, VW, a symbol of Germany's industrial might, but it is in trouble. Let's go back a bit to understand really, I mean, how big a deal it is. We need to kind of go back to how big it became and rule. I mean, this company started, what, back under the Nazis? How did it end up as one of the world's biggest car makers?
2: It began in the 1930s when Adolf Hitler had this idea of trying to make a car that was accessible to most particular Germans. He got a guy called Ferdinand Porsche to design it in the early 1930s. In the 1937, they formed a company for the preparation of the German people's car. First factory built in Wolfsburg came up in 1938. Then the war happened. And this is the thing with Volkswagen. They've been a controversial company. They had the factory. There was forced labor making products during the war. Come out of the war, the Brits have taken over the factory, and then it was a Brit who got it going.
0: Then we get to the 70s. I mean, let's remind ourselves how Volkswagen tried to sell the brand to the world.
3: Try looking at a Volkswagen this way. It's the only small car with a sealed steel bottom that leaves nothing exposed beneath it. And the VW is built to take a little punishment. In fact, the VW is so well put together, it's practically airtight. Now, what other car gives you this kind of quality at this kind of price?
1: Having known your mum, Rahul, I can see now why you've brought this up, taking shots at her driving here.
2: Not at all. Not at all.
0: Yeah, because that ad, we should point out, it ends with the car being driven into the water to prove just how airtight it is.
2: My mum never did that. She would have wasted money by putting a car into
1: some
2: water.
1: But it's that point about reliability, isn't it? It's the type of thing that my dad would talk about. Now, when I was talking to him this week about that we were doing this on the programme, I mean, that was kind of part of it, right? Super reliable, you know what it's going to get, indestructible in terms of a road vehicle, all that kind of stuff. That's what the VW brand was built on.
0: But then how does it become an empire?
1: It goes on this massive expansion spree over the next few decades. So in the 60s, it had bought up Audi, another German maker, so they come under the same brand. But then from the 80s onward, it's just pace, pace, pace. So they buy the Spanish brand Seat. In the 90s, they buy the Czech brand Skoda. They get into luxury cars at the back end of the 90s, so Bugatti, Bentley, Lamborghini getting under there. And then, of course, a name we've already mentioned on the podcast, 2010s. Porsche comes in there as well. So you're trying to get that massive range.
0: Yeah, and I remember going to so many of the Detroit auto shows. It was always freezing in January, and VW would be there, Porsche would be there, and they were kind of throwing money at the brand, trying to expand massively in this market, competing with Toyota at the time to become the world's largest. You know, who would kind of walk away with that prize as the biggest?
2: And they did, didn't they? In 2016, Volkswagen became the biggest car maker in the world. And they had that title for 4 years. And what had led to that was this incredible growth in China. If I say to you this word, Santana, what does it mean to both of you?
1: The band.
0: I mean,
1: Michelle Branch,
0: I'm thinking,
1: name and love.
0: I'm thinking guitar, yeah, guitars,

0: photos.
1: Yeah, yeah, you know. For Volkswagen, it is as crucial to their success as the Beetle, because this is the car that they launched into China. And they got into China way before anyone else. It was in the early 80s, and it was Santana, their car, which is a bit like a Passat, that became synonymous across China.
2: And we're going to talk a lot about what went wrong, right? I mean, we're making it sound a little bit like this was a brief period. I mean, this went on until into the 2020s, right, that they were right up there. They kept yo-yoing to be the biggest car maker in the world. They employed around the world. I mean, they still employ well over 600,000 people right around the world right now. At one point, they employed, at their height, more people than any other car company on the planet, 680,000 plus. So that's the entire population of the country of Luxembourg or the city of Boston. You know, this was and remains a giant player.
0: And also, the irony is not lost, I think, on anyone listening, that China, as Raul was saying, was a huge source of growth and expansion. But fast forward to today, and it's the source of many of its woes. You're listening to Business Daily from the BBC World Service. And today on Power Players, we're asking, what has gone wrong at Volkswagen? Is one of Europe's industrial crown jewels suffering a temporary operational misstep? Or are we witnessing a much bigger decline in the traditional European manufacturing model? So we've got scale, engineering, a global brand, a massive presence in China. Will, I mean, you touched on this, but what has changed? Why is the company behind that lovable family car, Herbie, facing such a serious problem?
2: The problem is that there's so many little or big things that they're hitting it from different angles all at the same time. That's what makes the story fascinating and what makes solving it so difficult. So we've got the slowdown in China. You've got two bits of that, really, as well. You've got the luxury end. We've talked about it with all sorts of products, haven't we? Everything from handbags to fragrances to expensive whiskies. Expensive cars didn't skip that. So you get at the top end, people spending less in China. At the bottom end, people, again, you can skim back through the podcast feed and hear about everything that went on with Evergrande. So everyday Chinese people not buying this. And also competition, Rahul, within that as well, that has sprung up in China.
1: Huge competition, you know. People listening to this will have heard of BYD and some of those other Chinese companies. Here's a quote for you from Oliver Bloom, the man in charge of Volkswagen Group. The party we've been celebrating in the automotive industry for decades is over in its current form because the industry has changed. But this is no longer the industry of the petrol car and the diesel car. It's a big part of it. And I think one of the problems that Volkswagen has had, and a lot of German car companies have had, is they didn't get in at this at the beginning. But the people who did look at this were the Chinese. They took on board, when Volkswagen came into China, they took on board all that knowledge of how to create cars. But what they thought was, we're not going to beat Volkswagen and the other German car companies and the Japanese companies in petrol cars and diesel cars. We're going to skip that next generation. And look at the latest figures that have come out from Volkswagen down, you know, down 14.3%. Year on year, the number of cars that they're producing, that came out just now. And the drop in China, 38.5% from the last figures, that is a huge decline in a market in China that is declining anyway.
2: And not just volume, by the way, not to bombard people with stats, Michelle, but 80% fall in profits as well, based on their own numbers, Volkswagen, the fall in how much money they were making, how much profit they were making in China specifically over the last decade too.
1: Just one point, because I think it's really important. I don't think we're talking about a car industry anymore. I don't think that's what we're looking at. We're talking about iPads on wheels. What is the most valuable so-called car company in the world? It's Tesla. And that's a tech company.
0: Yeah, I mean, I think that's where VW is behind the curve when it comes to software development. You know, it has to rely on companies like Rivian, on XPeng for sort of the latest software. And that's where some of that gap still exists. And the skepticism, just to throw another number out there, is reflected in the share price. I mean, I was looking at it, what, year to date?
2: Isn't it?
0: Down almost 40%. All right, so we've touched on some of the problems facing VW. Obviously, you know, front of mind at the Paris Auto Show this week, where you've got car executives, I guess, in a slightly pessimistic move, but putting a brave face on it. What is VW saying?
2: Well, Oliver Bloom, the boss at VW, has been speaking, as you say, at that big trade show, Michelle, about this restructuring that we've talked about lots of times on the programme. It involves hundreds of thousands of potential job losses, lots of closures of plants at home in Germany, slashing the number of models pretty much in half that Volkswagen makes. Here's his explanation about how they're trying to deal with some of those pressures we've been outlining.
3: We have a geopolitical crisis influencing markets, influencing the supply chain. We have trade barriers, like the tariffs in the US. We have the regulations, not only CO2, technical regulations or legal regulations around the world. And we have market disruptions, like in China, or some markets disappeared from our landscape. And we are in a huge technological transformation. Not only battery electric cars, we are talking about software, autonomous driving, and everything comes at the same time.
0: I mean, VW have said they're going to close 4 factories at least by 2034. They're going to reduce annual capacity, in other words, the number of cars kind of coming off the production line, by 500,000. I mean, I want to touch a bit on culture, because this is always, you know, about culture change. This is a company, when you think about Wolfsburg and their famous factory in Germany, I mean, they've even, it's so specific, the culture, they even have their own sausages that they make in-house that are kind of famous. So how difficult, Roel, do you think it's going to be to try and change a business of this size with such entrenched culture and also the unions?
1: I think it's extremely difficult, isn't it? I mean, this agreement that was made on the 3rd of September for these proposals that you were talking about, that took a long time to get there because there were difficult negotiations with the union. Not surprisingly, they don't want to see so many jobs going. It's an incredible amount.
2: Yeah, I mean, you guys talk about the decision-making structure. I mean, because of some of the buyouts that we were talking about a little bit earlier on, families are still involved. So the Porsche family, for example, and different kind of voting structures for different bits of the business.
1: Just a brief point I wanted to make on that to show how complicated it is. The local government has a huge number of voting. You've got shareholders, family, local government, unions. That is not easy when you've got so many different interests to get change through, is it?
0: Overall, I think that takes us beyond Volkswagen itself in a way, doesn't it? I mean, this isn't just one company that is, as we've sort of said, at the heart of Germany's industrial economy. It also raises bigger questions. Can Europe still compete with China in the industries that it helped build? And now we've got the EU trying to rebalance its trade relationship with China, including, let's say, over car exports. There was that deal they reached last week. Is that the way to go about defending European industry?
1: Look, I think it's one way, isn't it? And Europe has to do something here because the Chinese economy is struggling. We all talk about it so much, don't we? The lack of spending, consumption is going down. People are buying less cars in China, so there's a lot of over surplus. Where's it going to go? A lot of it's coming to Europe at this point in time.
0: But I mean, I'm curious, because if VW was in some ways a poster child for globalization and it benefited from that, now you've got, obviously, we've seen under Donald Trump tariffs and the impact that's had on the car industry. Is the answer for Europe to kind of erect their own trade barriers? What do you think, Will?
2: Well, it looks like it, doesn't it? I mean, this agreement that you touched on, Michelle, that was struck at the back end of last week between the European Union and China, capping the number of hybrid as well as electric vehicles that can come from those challenges that Rahul was talking about earlier, the likes of BYD from China at 350,000 a year, and they're going to slowly ramp that up over 4 or 5 years, is meant to be sort of a breathing point for the industry. So I think there's definitely political appetite for exactly what President Trump's done with you, Michelle, in terms of tariffs and protecting jobs there as well. And there's between France and Germany, they're trying to thrash out movements on that.
0: Okay, you two, I want to bring it back to Volkswagen. I want a verdict from each of you. Will, starting with you. Is this a company that has made some operational missteps, or do you think it speaks to something much larger?
2: I'm a big fan of Germany. The German economy, German business, German football, you name it. I'm a big fan, and I'm a big fan because I just think they often get things right? They have been one of the great innovators of my lifetime in terms of the companies they've got. You think of the big brands in technology that they've got, from Bosch to Siemens to the companies we're talking about today, Porsche, VW, Mercedes, etc. I think that this is the type of challenge that they can work through. Do I think it's going to happen quickly? No. And I think actually, I don't know whether you agree, Michelle, what President Trump has set in place in terms of tariffs and that populism helps. It helps the political debate. If you do a bit of tariffs light, protectionism seems much more popular across Europe right now. Certainly seeing where I am in the UK, it's definitely much more popular than it has been, that kind of protectionism. That might just buy them a bit of time. Long story short, I think they can work their way out of it, but it's certainly not going to be quick.
0: Roel?
1: I'm going to disagree. I think, you know, it's good. I think Germany getting rid of the debt brake, you know, so they can, you know, borrow more money and spend more money is good. So I think as a country, an economy might come out of this, but it's a big might. I think Volkswagen's in trouble. You know, when you think of buying an electric car, which is where the world is going, I don't think Volkswagen's very much in that conversation.
2: There are Volkswagens all over the road around you every day. I bet if you step out the studio now in the UK,
1: but
2: there
1: how
2: are
1: many
2: electric Volkswagens
1: ones?
2: Everywhere. Far more. People talk about the Chinese companies. There are far more VWs than there are BYDs still now. It is an oversold narrative.
1: Well, I just don't think they're as good cars, I think, as the other ones. I don't think they're moving as quickly as...
2: Where else has this happened, though? We've seen this, right? This competition. Hisense Teles. How many people have got those? You know, we have seen this. China explodes in, it's cheaper, and then people go for a product they think is more reliable, that is longer lasting. I think we've seen this trend with consumer electronics already. Yeah. We've seen this story.
1: I'm going to disagree with you on that, because that was in a very different period. The number one thing for people when they buy something is price.
2: Then why don't people have Huawei phones? Well, they're miles cheaper than Apple phones. Yeah, Apple is the biggest phone maker on the planet.
1: Yes, but I think the amount of money you spend on a Huawei phone is not even close to the amount of money that you spend on a car. It's a far more expensive product. So I think they're totally different things. So I think the Chinese are always going to be able to offer cheaper products and probably products that are just as good. The thing for Volkswagen is if there's protectionism, maybe. But I'm going to disagree with Will on this one. I think the future for Volkswagen is bleak.
0: Well, as you can see, clearly there's not going to be any sort of consensus between you two on this one. I mean, maybe the real question, can Europe reinvent its industrial champions before the world moves on without them? We will watch this space to find out. But for now, that's it from Power Players. See you next week.

0: BBC World Service are now history told by the people who were there. It's witness history. Today, we're going back to 1985, when guerrilla expert Diane Fossey was murdered at her research station in Rwanda. In 2013, Lucy Byrne spoke to Dr. Kelly Stewart, who worked with Diane.
1: It's the 1970s in Rwanda, and researcher Diane Fossey is doing one of the world's first long-term studies of the mountain gorilla.
2: Gorillas are unique among the great apes in that they do live in very, very cohesive family groups bonded by strong kinship ties. Groups average about 10 individuals, and each is led by a dominant silverback male.
3: Is it silverback because his hair has gone silver?
2: That's right. Only the males silver on their back, just as do, well, I guess both sexes do, don't they, in humans? But only the males among the gorillas.
1: Kelly Stewart went to Rwanda in 1973 to work with Diane Fossey at Karisoki, a research centre Fossey had founded in the mountains of Rwanda's Volcanoes National Park.
4: I was completely speechless, first of all, because I could hardly breathe because it was walking up to 10,000 feet. Following Diane through on this very muddy trail up a steep mountain to get to camp, you walked about an hour and a half to get there. My boots didn't fit and my feet were bleeding. I believe I eventually took them off and continued walking up to the rest of the way barefoot. And Diane was talking the whole time, very friendly, but telling me sort of dramatic stories about when she was imprisoned in Congo. And we ran into somebody who I think she thought was either a poacher or he had cattle in the park, which was illegal. And she started yelling and screaming at this guy and then spit on the ground in front of him. It was like being in a completely different world.
1: But Kelly Stewart soon settled in.
4: The camp is still one of the most beautiful places I've ever been. It was on the edge of this huge golden meadow, and you look out across the meadow towards Congo, and you have a view of two of the volcanoes, and it was just a little collection of corrugated metal cabins surrounded by trees that were dripping with lichen, and it was magical. It's hard to describe how beautiful it was.
1: And studying the gorillas was fascinating.
4: They're very reminiscent of us. Their facial expressions and the way they move their hands. And they do things that are so familiar. You know, you have to be careful about being anthropomorphic and saying that animal is jealous. But they do things and it looks as if they're jealous. The other thing about them is that they have such a presence. They're so dignified, and they have these beautiful brown eyes. They look right at you like they're trying to really figure you out. You just never knew what was going to happen. Kind of like living with Diane.
1: Because Diane Fossey's passion for gorillas made her a difficult person to work with.
4: They were her mission in life, to try and protect them. And I think she probably projected her emotional ties onto them.
1: Diane Fossey spoke to the BBC about her relationship with gorillas in 1984.
2: Well, I'm an inhibited person, and I felt that the gorillas were somewhat inhibited as well. So I imitated their natural, normal behavior, like feeding, munching on celery stalks, or scratching myself. Or I made a mistake chest beating in the beginning, which was an error, because by chest beating, I was telling the gorillas I was alarmed, as they were telling me they were alarmed when they chest beat. So I gave that up and just reduced myself to the belch vocalizations, the contentment sounds.
3: Would you care to give us another example of that?
2: Well, wouldn't it be nice if humans could go through life belch vocalizing instead of arguing?
1: Working with Diane wasn't always easy.
4: There were two sides of Diane. There was one side that was very warm and friendly and made you feel like she really wanted your friendship. And then there was her side of yelling and screaming and swearing and raging.
1: And worse than Diane's treatment of her Western colleagues was her behavior towards Rwandans.
4: She had a kind of colonial attitude towards the Rwandans. Rwanda certainly then was a very, very poor country, one of the poorest countries in Africa, and they didn't have a lot of money to protect the gorillas. And when I first got to Karasoke in 73, it was overrun with cattle. And Diane took the law into her own hands. You know, I mean, the first week I was there, she went and shot a whole bunch of cattle. And she was called down to Ruwengeri to account for her actions with the park conservator. And she said, well, if you're not going to do your job, I have to do it for you.
1: For Diane, the most important thing was to protect the gorillas from the poachers who threatened the park, particularly after one of her favourite gorillas, a young silverback called Digit, was found dead in 1978 with his head, heart and hands removed by poachers.
4: She hated poachers. And, you know, you couldn't say to her, Diane, this is their livelihood, or they don't have anything else. You know, that sort of thing did not wash with her at all. She had a sort of siege mentality.
1: And she would go to considerable lengths to scare poachers out of the area, including trying to make them believe she was a witch.
4: When she'd go to the States on leave, she would buy all these scary masks at Halloween shops, and then she would put them on when she was doing this kind of doing a number on a poacher. Diane did not hide what she did to poachers.
1: There were reports that Diane had kidnapped a poacher's child in retaliation and that she had even once burnt down a poacher's house.
4: No one could get away with that now, but Rwanda had an oddly sort of affectionate feeling for Diane because her articles in National Geographic and everything, she really put mountain gorillas and Rwanda on the map.
1: Kelly Stewart and her husband, fellow gorilla specialist Sandy Harcourt, spent a number of years at Karasoke and deputized for Diane at the head of the research center in the early 1980s. They left Rwanda in 1983. Kelly Stewart was celebrating Christmas with her brother in Arizona in 1985 when she received a phone call to say Diane Fossey had been murdered in her cabin at Karasoke.
4: It was really shocking, but at the same time, I think people who had worked with Diane were sort of waiting for something like that to happen because she had a lot of enemies.
1: A hole had been cut in the corrugated iron of Diane's cabin and she had been attacked with a machete. The Rwandan government blamed Fossey's American research assistant who fled the country. A Rwandan staff member at Karasoke died in prison in suspicious circumstances.
4: I think somebody had her killed. I don't think it was a poacher. I don't think it was the researcher at Karasoke who was accused. I don't think it was any of the men who worked at Karasoke. I think it was somebody higher up who was doing bad stuff, and Diane found out about it, so he had her killed. She was buried at Karasoke. There's a little graveyard there of gorillas that died, and Digit's there, the one that was attacked, and Uncle Bert's there, and Diane's there.
1: The question of who killed Diane Fossey has still not been fully resolved. The research center at Karasoke was destroyed during the Rwandan Civil War of the 1990s, but study of the gorillas continues.
4: She set up one of the longest-running field studies of any mammal anywhere. And people today are still observing the descendants of the first gorillas she contacted, which is pretty amazing.
1: Kelly Stewart spent the rest of her career continuing her work on gorilla anthropology.
0: That was Lucy Burns speaking to Dr. Kelly Stewart in 2013 for Witness History.
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6: 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He'd governed for 16 years and established an iron grip on many aspects of the state. I'm Nick Thorpe in Budapest, and I'm asking how the new government is changing Hungary.
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10: I'm Sean Allsop, and for the documentary from the BBC World Service, I'm exploring something we all need, but few of us seem to be getting enough of. Sleep. I speak to people around the world trying to get sleep on the global agenda.
11: The first thing is understanding how much of a problem sleep is in society and how under-recognised and underappreciated it is, should be, and is the third key pillar of health. So there's good nutrition, there's exercise, and there's sleep. Sleep is the one that people often forget about and governments forget about.
10: And stay overnight in a sleep lab to learn what sleep research looks like.
12: So we'll plug you into the amplifier now. So you see.
13: Oh, wow.
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13: Mm-hmm.
12: You see them in real life now. 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
14: BBC News with Govinda Gill. Ukraine's President Volodymyr Zelensky says his country will restart strikes on Russian oil refineries after Moscow failed to respect an energy ceasefire declared by Donald Trump on Sunday. The governor of Russia's Ryazan region has since said a massive Ukrainian drone assault has set the oil refinery there ablaze. President Zelensky, in an interview with the Financial Times, also raised concerns about potential new limits to US intelligence sharing. Ukraine's military says the usual U.S. warnings of incoming Russian strikes were absent for two nights. From Kyiv, here's our correspondent, Dan Johnson.
15: There's no confirmation from the Americans about exactly what moves they have made here, but President Zelensky has been clear about what he thinks is responsible. He doesn't believe any excuse or explanation that this may be because of any sort of tech issue. He thinks these are deliberate moves because of the breakdown in relations between him and the White House. He's in Europe today meeting other allies trying to shore up support, but the reality here is that there's no substitute for American intelligence and communications technology that is vital for protecting Ukraine, and he will need to somehow restore that relationship if he wants that access to continue.
14: A BBC investigation has found that there has been no publicly disclosed outcome on incidents of hundreds of deaths and injuries attributed to the Israeli military, even though the Israel Defense Forces said it would investigate. There have been more than 250 such incidents in Gaza, Lebanon, the West Bank and Israel since the start of the Gaza war. Here's Merlin Thomas of BBC Verify.
16: In August, the IDF made a really rare report and it published the details of five incidents and some really high profile ones, including the killing of the 5-year-old Hind Rajab, the killing of 15 Palestinian emergency workers and the killing of World Central Kitchen workers as well. It also added that 150 incidents were being reviewed. Now, we don't know what those incidents were, and we approached the IDF multiple times. Now, it got back to us about two of them and it told us that they were still under review.
14: A roof has collapsed at a school in Pakistan, killing at least 27 students and a teacher. The children were all under the age of 13. Officials say rescue operations have now concluded and there's no one under the rubble. Our Pakistan correspondent Caroline Davies reports.
17: Images and footage from the rescue services show a desperate scramble to dig out children from beneath the rubble from the collapsed roof. Videos show people passing trays of debris over their heads. The rescue control room received a call at 8:48 a.m. The reason for the collapse is still unclear, but rescue workers told the BBC that the roof on one section of the building had collapsed onto another, causing the classroom below to cave in. They said all the children killed were under the age of 13.
14: World News from the BBC. Romania's Navy says it's searching for 8 crew members missing after a commercial vessel caught fire off its Black Sea coast. The area is a key route for Ukrainian exports. 4 other crew members were rescued from the chemical tanker early on Thursday. Romania's Defense Ministry says it's investigating whether it was hit by a drone. 5 merchant vessels have been hit off Bulgaria's Black Sea coast over the past week. The United Nations welcomed the release of a staff member who had been detained by the Houthis in Yemen since 2024. A UN spokesman said Sami al-Khalabi had been reunited with his family and called for the immediate release of 71 other UN personnel. Asian stock markets have fallen following higher than expected inflation figures from the US, which piled pressure on the US central bank to increase interest rates. Japan's Nikkei slumped by just over 5%, with AI stocks suffering the biggest losses. Animal behaviourists have found that dogs, just like humans, connect sounds with shapes. According to the so-called Buba-Kiki effect, humans intuitively associate the made-up word buba with round shapes and kiki with spiky shapes. Researchers have now conducted an experiment with pet dogs which reveals the same association. A similar finding has also been made with chicks. Professor Joanna Arciulli is the lead research on the Buba-Kiki effect and considered possible explanations for the findings.
13: Dogs live in the same world as humans and live very closely with their humans. And I'm wondering whether the dogs are actually tuning in to what humans are doing when they're naming objects, the sorts of sounds that go with objects. But then when we think about the research with baby chicks, I'm wondering how that could be because I'm not.
14: That's the latest BBC News.
10: Do you know the feeling? Been in bed but fully awake. You're tired. Exhausted, in fact. But you just can't nod off. If you know this feeling, we have something in common. In fact, we have something in common with a lot of people. According to the World Sleep Society, a third of the planet isn't getting good sleep. A 2024 study published in the journal Sleep Health analysed more than 11 million nights of sleep from over 67,000 adults across the world using mattress sensors, finding that 30% slept outside the recommended 7 to 9 hour range. So what does that mean? When I can't sleep, the sound of everything intensifies. The wind outside feels like a tornado. The fridge in the next room is running like a jet engine. And the tick-tock of a clock is like falling mountain rocks getting closer and closer. I'm Sean Alsop, and for years I've had nights like these. Nights that seem to test the boundaries of time and stretch on and on for days and days. Now, I want to unlock its mysteries and maybe get a good night's sleep in the process. This is the Dream Academy from the BBC World Service. The journey of human sleep is stitched into our evolution.
18: We know when we have a bad night's sleep, we're going to suffer serious consequences. But at the heart of the paradox is that humans sleep the least of any primate ever recorded. Our sister species, the chimpanzee, sleeps on average anywhere between 9.5 to 10.5 hours. If you were to average out all the great apes, it'd be something like 10.5 to 11.
10: David Sampson wrote The Sleepless Ape, the story of sleep in human evolution.
18: Humans are the exact antimere of that. We're the opposite. We're sleeping on average so around 7 hours. If you look at it cross-culturally, under 7 hours, we're sleeping with objectively more REM in percentile terms, in proportional terms, more REM than any other primate on the planet. And so our sleep drastically is different from the apes, meaning that there was some level of divergence, some derived evolutionary forces that were changing human sleep through time.
10: According to David and other experts, many of our environments and survival strategies have changed how we sleep.
18: I believe we created a sleep exophenotype that had these shelters, had the lookouts, had the natural lighting, had the environmental prepared environments. And I think this was the thing that once we took as a shell on our back was the prerequisite to our survival, not only our survival, but dominance of the globe as we migrated to every part of the planet. Because we're talking about massive amounts of evolutionary time, right? We're talking about 2 million years of human evolution. You get the transition from tree sleepers who were sleeping in the trees, much like any great ape who builds an arboreal sleeping platform in the trees, in the canopy, and you transition to the ground.
10: Sleep is when our bodies and minds heal from the strain of the day. It's when we file away and sort out our memories, improve our immune functions, conserve our energy, clear out brain waste, and much more. Going without it comes with serious risks. According to the Division of Sleep Medicine at Harvard Medical School, a few late nights, or one all-nighter, affects your judgment, mood, and ability to learn and retain information. And long-term, they say it can be deadly. Higher risk of diabetes, heart disease, mood disorders, and a weaker immune system. Harvard used data from 3 large cross-sectional sleep studies to reveal that sleeping 5 hours or less per night increases mortality rate from all causes by roughly 15%. And seeing these reports made me consider my own sleep health. Historically, sleep deprivation has been used as a form of torture. After 48 hours of no sleep, your brain will start imposing microsleeps on you of just a few seconds. By 72 hours, you are heading into sleep deprivation psychosis, hallucinations, paranoia, and disorderly thinking. By this point, it's considered a health crisis by the NHS, the UK National Health Service. I've been struggling with sleep since I was a teenager. Most nights, it feels like I get around 4 hours of sleep, and sometimes none at all. I feel like I'm used to it, and I've developed coping strategies to get me through the day. But hey, what if it's killing me? Now, I want to explore what we know about sleep around the world, how we are fixing bad sleep, and the scale of our sleep problem.
12: It's going to be a crazy day.
19: It is, yeah.
12: So nice as you're here.
19: It's a good night. I didn't get much sleep last night, so I was like, perfect place.
10: I'm starting in the Netherlands, at the Institute of Neuroscience, where they have a sleep lab. Sven Leach is a sleep scientist here at the sleep lab, conducting research on how our brains take us in and out of sleep.
12: So here's where the sleep lab part starts. This is the control room. So you see a lot of computers here, microphones. These are the intercoms through which we talk with the participants.
10: Each room has a specialized bed and a team of scientists. The participants are ready to start their night, having their sleep monitored. The laboratory studies different sleep disorders, like narcolepsy and apraxia. But what makes it unusual in the sleep science world is that the sleep lab also explores the more everyday problem of insomnia. Insomnia is defined as when sleep rhythm is disrupted for 3 months or more. I've been grappling with it for more than a decade, so I feel comfortable in saying I'm an insomniac. In order to conduct this research, the lab needs participants with sleeping problems to volunteer to stay over a number of nights, some nights with a change in circumstances, like different diet, noise, or evening activity. And they've agreed to let me stay the night and take part.
12: Are you ready for a sleep lab?
19: Oh God, here it is.
12: There's a bed. We will prepare this for you tomorrow, and this is where you sleep. It has pillows and a normal blanket, exactly how you're used to it. Prepared with the electrodes on your head and all the different. So it goes from the arm to the amplifier and then through the wall to the computer.
10: We're going to head back to the sleep lab later. But if this is a problem on a global scale, what are other countries doing? As it turns out, lots. In a world where our time is increasingly being eaten up, official measures are creeping in to try and get us all to have a good night's sleep. Sleep is one of the core human needs, but like everything, it has cultural variations and cultural specific issues. Spain's climate has meant that historically they've relied on a midday siesta in the heat of the day. But business hours and air-conditioned offices are making siestas increasingly old-fashioned. Which would be fine, except, according to Eurostat, bedtimes remain much later than other European countries. The average Spaniard is having dinner, then going to bed sometime between midnight and 1 a.m, 3 hours later than Germans. According to the 2026 survey from the Organization for Economic Cooperation and Development, the Japanese get the least sleep of all developed countries. It's a country which values work ethic extremely highly, and that has made napping big business. There's a booming market in special puffer jackets to rest inside and napping cubicles. In 2025, the French government published a report claiming that over the past 50 years, French citizens have lost an average 90 minutes of sleep each night. Their then health minister, Yannick Nuder, said in a press conference, "Sleep is not a luxury, it's a non-negotiable necessity." And in 2021, a similar report by the Australian government flagged that 48% of adults aren't getting sufficient sleep.
20: Australia is in the grips of a sleep health crisis with our lack of quality shut-eye.
21: Can you believe it? Nearly half of all Australians aren't getting enough sleep.
22: A quiet crisis is gripping a third of Australians. They're sleep-starved. It also exposes the flow-on cost to our economy.
10: So taking a lead from the world's sleepiest animal, the koala, they are introducing a national strategy for good sleep.
11: Yeah, so I'm Dr. Garen Hamilton. I'm a sleep disorders and respiratory physician at Monash Health, where I'm the Director of Sleep Medicine and also an appointment at Monash University.
10: Garen has been instrumental in pushing the Australian government to take sleep issues more seriously by treating sleep as a national public health issue.
11: The first thing is understanding how much of a problem sleep is in society and how under-recognised and under-appreciated it is. Our Sleep Health Foundation did a national survey and two-thirds of the population reported at least one sleep problem. So it's incredibly common. It should be and is the third key pillar of health. So there's good nutrition, there's exercise and there's sleep. Sleep is the one that people often forget about and governments forget about and that individuals feel that they can cheat on a little bit. I can sort of cut in on my sleep in order to do other things. But there's also a substantial population economic impact. And, you know, one of the things that we've done, I suppose, in Australia is that we've actually tried to measure this, do some economic modelling about what is the cost of sleep disorders and poor sleep. The total cost to the Australian population of poor sleep in some way was $75 billion.
10: Garen's work shows that it's not only our health that suffers, but the actual economy. Research Institute RAND Europe estimates insomnia is costing world economies $680 billion a year. In the US alone, sleeplessness is costing between $90 and $110 billion annually. That's from lack of productivity, absence from the workplace, and accidents caused by tiredness. So, a lack of sleep is affecting our minds, bodies, and the world economy. But that doesn't help us solve why so many of us aren't getting enough sleep. Why are we so exhausted?
11: A lot of it relates to the pressures of modern society. So there's essentially now a 24-hour society with technology, with lighting, and we know that light impacts our circadian rhythms, and which affects our ability to sleep. That's our internal body clock. We know that the 24-hour society increases the proportion of people doing shift work. We know that it increases the encroachment of work into people's leisure time. But it's very clear if you try and look back at society 150 years ago, society was very different and the way we slept and our sleep-wake patterns were very different.
10: Sometimes it feels like starlight has been replaced with LED blue light. There's so much information being thrown at us all at once. Maybe actually speaking to someone is the best way to learn.
2: Hi.
3: Hello there, Dale.
2: Yes,
3: how
2: are you?
3: The phone's just rang at the same time as you come to the door, so just come in.
2: I'll be with you in 2 minutes.
3: Just take your time.
10: That's Adele. She's on the phone, which is appropriate, as she's part of the team at the UK's first dedicated sleep helpline, run by the Sleep Charity. They don't give medical advice, but they're here to listen to anyone who's struggling. The Sleep Line is open 5 days a week, from midday to early evening, just as you might start prepping for bed. Adele is one of many volunteers across the UK who help from home.
4: Usually on a Thursday, you get a call straight away at 7 o'clock. Thursdays seem to be our busiest time. But
10: I'm joining Adele as she prepares to start a shift to see when people call in and what they talk about.
4: Yeah, and we get like a whole variety of calls. So it's interesting because you never know who you're going to get. Mm-hmm. We've got, you know, parents, we've got people at university as well. We've had calls from, so in terms of trying to get into a good sleep routine and juggle nights out, which is always fun to advise on.
10: It doesn't take long until we get a call.
4: Hello, National Sleep Helpline. Adele speaking. Can I help? Can I ask what the sleep issues are? Is it for yourself or?
10: I didn't listen in on the calls. They're private, but I was able to hear the advice she gave people.
4: You're definitely not on your own, and we can definitely help. So I can talk you through some sort of behavioural changes possibly that you might be able to try.
10: I was scared to ask for help with my sleep. Sleep feels like something we should just be able to do. I was just told to go to bed at a good hour and get up early. Adele was nothing like that. She gave really calm, kind advice throughout her calls.
4: Okay, so you mentioned about sort of having a bath. One of the other things that we need to be mindful of is just having a bath sometimes too close to bedtime, because we can absolutely help you from there. Is that okay? Wonderful. Thank you so much for calling. Thank you. Bye-bye. Bye.
0: Can you describe what you just did there?
4: That caller, she said, you know, I'm getting more and more worried about sleep and it's not something I can talk to other people about. So for her, a lot of it was just about reassuring her that she's not on her own and also not giving her too much information. So what we don't want to do is overwhelm callers.
10: You're listening to the documentary from the BBC World Service. The helpline focuses on behaviour and routine, and I got some useful tips. Maybe I should change my bath time.
1: I go from the front to the back of your head. You can help me again by holding the tape here.
10: Mm-hmm. And then... But at the root of all this is the brain. So it's back to the Netherlands for a night at the sleep lab.
1: For this, I would ask you to remove your glasses.
10: Mm-hmm. I'm back with Dr. Sven Leach, who is getting me prepared for a night I'll never forget.
0: I haven't seen it yet.
1: Yeah. How does it feel to have the net on your head?
0: I've never seen you so many wires that aren't Christmas lights, but I don't know, I'm so excited to just be like, what's going on?
10: I'm currently having an EEG machine placed over my head. It's a way of measuring the brain's electrical activity and can read what state the brain is in, such as how deep a sleep you're in. It's been used by sleep scientists for decades and is still the gold standard of detecting sleep patterns. It's like something out of science fiction. I'm sat in bed with wires being attached to my head, arms and chest. Hundreds, in fact, all connected to a supercomputer. Once all the wires are connected to my skull, we can see my brain waves in action on the screen.
12: So we'll plug you into the amplifier now. So you see.
0: Oh, wow.
12: So, what do you see?
0: Basically, I'm seeing about 30 or 20 lines going up and down constantly.
12: Yeah.
0: Apparently, all of that is coming from me, right?
12: That's right.
10: By looking at these brain signals, Sven can tell when someone falls asleep, which stage of sleep they're in, and whether they're getting a healthy night's sleep. Sven can show me how my brain works in real time.
1: So this is the brain waves that we record.
0: Mm-hmm.
1: You see them in real life now. And there are some things that I can show you while you are awake. Most of the beautiful stuff happens when you sleep. So when you start blinking.
0: Yeah.
1: Do this now. So I believe every time.
0: Whoa!
1: Yeah.
0: Oh my god. What's happening, Sven? What's happening?
1: Yeah. So these lines that go up and down very strongly in the front of your head. When you're awake, this is super chaotic. So there's not much synchrony in, and there's not much to read from it by eye.
0: Mm-hmm.
1: Yeah, you're getting tired, huh? We're past your bedtime.
0: This is good.
1: Okay, then I will turn off the lights, and then I wish you a good night.
10: It's 11 p.m, my usual bedtime. I'm now in full darkness. I have over 200 wires coming from my head, attached to a supercomputer that's going to be able to capture my consciousness. In another room is Sven, who is watching my brainwaves live. He'll be asking me questions through the intercom throughout the night to see how I'm feeling. Because if they wait until the morning, the participant might forget their experiences. I'm lying in bed. I'm feeling pretty tired, but still awake. And then...
1: Were you awake or asleep right before the alarm went off?
0: Awake. Feel I was conscious. I felt I was conscious throughout everything.
1: How awake were you on a scale from 1, barely awake, to 5, fully awake?
0: 3.
1: For how long were you awake in minutes?
0: 1 hour, 20 minutes.
10: We've all had weird night sleeps before, and for me, this tops it all. The alarm would sound throughout the night, with Sven asking me questions to record, and eventually, I do get a bit more sleepy.
1: Were you awake or asleep right before the alarm went off?
0: I think asleep.
1: How deeply asleep were you on a scale from 1 barely asleep to 5 fully asleep?
0: 2.
1: How sleepy are you now on a scale from 1 not sleepy at all to 5 very sleepy?
0: 5.
1: Thank you. You can go back to sleep.
0: Thank you.
10: It's a very surreal night's sleep, with my dreams being interrogated and the 200 wires connected to me. But now, it's 8 a.m., and it was time to wake up and finally find out if my sleep was good or bad.
1: Can you turn on the light for you?
6: Yes, please.
1: How are you?
0: I've woken up a bit like, okay, I've slept how I usually sleep. If I was going to make a ballpark estimate of how much I slept for, I'd say 4 or 5 hours.
1: You will be surprised, I think. From looking at the EEG just from the night, you're a very good sleeper. From your brain waves. It's a typical insomnia case.
10: Wow, this is definitely unexpected. My tired night with hundreds of wires was in fact a good night's sleep.
1: Do you want to know how long you slept according to the EEG?
0: This is the big one, yeah.
1: Yeah, that's the big one.
0: Okay. Well, how long have I actually slept for?
1: Yeah, according to the EEG, you slept 6.7 hours.
0: No way.
1: Yeah.
0: No way.
1: Yeah.
0: And that, no, that's so close to the recommended amount, no.
1: Yeah.
0: No.
1: Indeed.
0: But you're waking me up for it. How is this?
1: Exactly.
0: What?
1: I mean, what? We woke you up 7 times during the night. Maybe you remember what you said. You said, well, I was awake.
0: I was awake.
1: Yeah.
0: but I was awake.
1: Yeah, you were awake. Exactly. You felt awake, right?
0: But was I awake?
1: Well, according to the EEG, you see that here.
0: Yeah.
1: You have these very slow rhythms, right? Sleep spindles. And when we woke you up there, then you reported that you were awake when we woke you up. By the way, we always woke you up from sleep. Always. We never woke you up from wake. So we woke you up and then we asked you, were you asleep or awake when, just before the alarm rang? Maybe you remember what you said. You said, well, I was awake.
0: I was awake.
1: Your brain is definitely doing the sleep stuff that normal sleeping brains also do. But still, your subjective perception is different from it.
0: Is that normal for some people?
1: What is normal? But there are people that experience exactly this, yeah. And these people we call insomniacs.
10: For years, I thought I was getting little to no sleep. And during my night at the lab, I remembered being awake when the alarm sounded. But the science doesn't lie, and it showed me that when Sven woke me up, I was in deep sleep. Now, we can't assume from one night alone, but according to Sven, that makes me a paradoxical insomniac. This is where the mind cannot perceive that sleep is happening to us, tricking the brain into thinking it had no rest while in fact I was snoozing away. So what happens to a world which is getting less and less sleep? Author David Sampson thinks the answer might lie in our disconnect from day and night.
18: This is a classic story of mismatch. This is evolutionary mismatch, classically explaining why things like blue wave light from your cell phone 10 minutes before you go to bed is a total mismatch. None of our ancestors had blue wave light hitting our retina and inhibiting melatonin production. We have to realize our ancestors were never divorced from light and dark cycles. They had to be stripped to them. They were always feeling this wave, light, dark, light, dark. We've divorced ourselves from this.
10: For me, this experience has been enlightening, scary, and hopeful all at once. I've learned that sleeplessness has real and terrifying consequences, but also that a whole army of people are trying to work out how to fix it. I've learned that my sleep problems are much more complicated than I ever imagined, but maybe that understanding can help me in the future. And most importantly, I've learned that I'm not alone. In fact, there's a whole community of people awake in the small hours with me. This has been an Audio Always production for the BBC World Service. Produced and presented by me, Sean Alsop.
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0: Hello, I'm Claudia Hammond. Health Check is coming up after the news. Today we'll hear why it's not all over for ovaries once women hit menopause. We have a new discovery about what molecules in ovaries are doing in the body later in women's lives. From Cameroon, a clever way of making limited numbers of tuberculosis tests go further, testing people's samples in groups. And can weight loss drugs cause your nails to fall off? We've got a new study on just that, all coming up in Health Check.
1: BBC News with Govinda Gill. Ukraine's President Volodymyr Zelensky says his country will resume strikes on Russian oil refineries after Moscow failed to honour an energy ceasefire declared by Donald Trump on Sunday. The governor of Russia's Ryazan region has since said a massive Ukrainian drone assault has set the oil refinery there on fire. The Russian security services say they've arrested a Swedish national accused of fighting for Ukraine. They say he crossed illegally into Russian territory. A roof's collapsed at a school in Pakistan, killing at least 27 students and a teacher. Officials say rescue operations have now concluded and there's no one under the rubble. The BBC's found that there's been no public outcome to investigations promised by the Israel Defense Forces into hundreds of deaths and injuries attributed to them. There have been more than 250 such incidents in Gaza, Lebanon, the occupied West Bank and Israel. Naval authorities in Romania say they're searching for 8 crew missing after a commercial vessel caught fire off its Black Sea coast, a key route for Ukrainian exports. 4 other crew members were rescued from the chemical tanker early on Thursday. Norway's government is assessing whether its sovereign wealth fund should again be allowed to invest in firms that make nuclear weapons. The fund currently excludes 14 companies which develop nuclear weapons or their components, following criticism over their role in the war in Gaza. Asian stock markets have fallen following higher than expected inflation figures from the US, which piled pressure on the US central bank to increase interest rates. Japan's Nikkei slumped by just over 5%, with AI stocks suffering the biggest losses. Seoul's Kospi index briefly fell by 8%. In London, the FTSE 100 is down by 0.1%. That's the latest BBC News.
0: Hello and welcome to Health Check from the BBC. I'm Claudia Hammond here with the latest from the world of health and medicine. We'll have the discovery that could overturn the way we think about what ovaries do after the menopause. More on that in a moment. And from Cameroon, reducing the cost of testing for tuberculosis by pooling several people's samples and analysing them all at once. We'll find out how that works in practice. And joining me from Ghana today, I have Vanessa Appiah, a genitourinary consultant and HIV expert. Thanks for coming back to the show again. What do you have for us today?
2: So today we're going to be discussing whether the new weight loss drugs cause your nails to fall off. And also we're going to be looking at whether eating eggs and peas

0: for research on aging in the US has studied healthy ovaries from 28 women aged between 50 and 80. She carried out a process known as proteomic profiling, which gives you a comprehensive blueprint of all the substances or proteins that the ovary is producing.
1: What our proteomic profile showed us is that there is a quite dynamic change across the post-reproductive period in the molecular profiles and the molecules that are being produced by this ovary. So you would imagine that if an ovary was defunct, it was finished its function, that an ovary from a 50-year-old would look very similar to a 60-year-old, 70-year-old, an 80-year-old. But in fact, what we found when we looked at thousands of different proteins in the ovary, we found that there were hundreds that were actually changing quite dynamically over this period. So some were increasing in levels and others were decreasing in levels. And what this tells us, this dynamic tells us, is that there's some biology that's still happening here, and we really need to understand what that is.
0: So could that be something that's useful, do you think?
1: Absolutely. So we see various categories of proteins that tend to change with age across this post-reproductive period. Some of these proteins, for example, are involved in what's called the extracellular matrix of the organ. This is a fancy term for sort of the skeleton structure of the ovary, or the scaffold of the ovary. And this is where the cells reside. And the scaffold really informs the function of these cells that are within the ovary. And what we found is that with age, there is an enrichment of proteins that are involved in what's called fibrosis, or scarring of the tissue, that actually changes the properties of the tissue. It's physically a tougher tissue than in a younger ovary. So we found that there was an enrichment of these matrix proteins. We also found that there was an enrichment of proteins that are involved in inflammation or an immune response. Now, typically in other organs, you would see inflammation in response to an infection or damage, but remember, these were healthy human ovaries. And so what this tells us is that as a woman ages in this post-reproductive period, there is a highly chronic inflammatory environment in the tissue. And so this really starts to tell us that this environment of this ovary is continuously evolving into a stiffer, tougher matrix that has inflammatory properties.
0: And could these molecules be getting out of the ovaries and doing things maybe for good elsewhere in the body as well?
1: What we found, so we can actually use predictive models to demonstrate whether or not these are proteins that we would expect that would be maintained in the ovary, or whether they're what we call extracellular. So that means that they leave the cell and then they could go beyond the ovary. So they could enter the blood into systemic circulation, or they could leave the ovary and signal locally. And what we found was that with age, there's actually an enrichment of secreted proteins. So this means that not only is the ovary still producing proteins, but many of these proteins are actually predicted to go beyond the ovary. And so your question about could this be a good thing, that's a really wonderful question. We don't know whether these signals are a good thing, whether they're just neutral, so they have no harm or benefit, or whether they're actually harmful. And so I would actually tend to posit that because these are actually chronic inflammatory signals, that this actually, these signals at a certain point may not actually be for benefit, but actually could be signaling sort of an aging cascade throughout the body.
0: So were you surprised by your findings? I mean, because this really, it sort of does turn the world of ovarian science upside down, if you like.
1: I was very surprised. So I actually went back, I did a deep literature dive and looked at papers that were published hundreds of years ago to really start to understand, you know, what was known about the post-reproductive ovary. And for all intents and purposes, the postmenopausal ovary has always been described as almost a shriveled husk. And it was even referred to in the literature back 100 years ago as a senile organ.
2: And nice.
1: Right. And likened to an umbilical cord that had once been functional and was no longer functional.
0: And I guess as people get older, they are at more risk of having ovarian cancer as well, just as breast cancer risk increases with age. Does that suggest something else where there could be something obviously negative going on in the ovaries?
1: Absolutely. So ovarian cancer is one of these age-related cancers where you see that there is an increase as women get older. So the mean age of diagnosis is actually in a woman in her early

0: early 60s.
1: So that's clearly a post-reproductive, post-menopausal period. And what's quite interesting is that ovarian cancer cells actually prefer to hone in on or metastasize onto a fibrotic, stiff, inflammatory substrate, of which the aging ovary is one. So I often think of the aging ovary as the third hit to cancer. So not all postmenopausal women are going to get ovarian cancer, but you can imagine that if you have a genetic predisposition for ovarian cancer, that might be your first hit to ovarian cancer. Then you might have a second hit, which would be an environmental exposure. And then the third hit would be the aging ovary, which is a very permissive environment to ovarian cancer pathogenesis. And what was exciting about our research findings was that when we look at the types of proteins that are enriched in the post-reproductive ovary, there's actually many signatures that are quite similar to what you would see in ovarian cancer. And so I think this really opens up quite a bit of frontiers for us to really understand how aging really creates an environment that may be permissive to ovarian cancer, but also this could give us some novel biomarkers for early disease.
2: Do you think we might see a day then when, I don't know, women start having their ovaries removed late in life? Could there be reason to take them away?
1: In terms of oophorectomy, we know quite definitively that if you take ovaries out in younger women, that is going to have immediate negative consequences because it's going to place a woman immediately into menopause. Then there's the question of what happens if you take ovaries out in women during the perimenopausal, early menopausal transition. And as I mentioned, there is knowledge that the ovary is still producing residual hormones at this time. So typically, this would be contraindicated. So you'd want to keep your ovaries in during this time, unless you have a history of ovarian cancer, in which case you'd want those ovaries to come out. But our research really poses this question of what happens in a late life oophorectomy. So if you have this organ that is producing and releasing these inflammatory signals, that raises the question of whether in late in life, whether removing ovaries may actually have a beneficial effect. And so again, I don't want to suggest that women, older women, should be having their ovaries out, but I think this pushes us to, again, really think about and study prospectively and follow women who have late life oophorectomies to see if they have a health advantage or a health disadvantage. And this really needs to be resolved as more women are living decades after menopause.
2: Francesca Duncan. Now, Dr. Vanessa Appear is still with me. To peanut allergies now, which can, of course, be life-threatening. Now, we used to think that if women avoided eating peanuts during pregnancy and infants weren't given them until the age of 3, that children might be protected from those allergies. But the guidance was changed some years ago and pregnant women were advised to eat peanuts and eggs if they wanted to. And then a major study showed that, in fact, introducing allergenic foods when babies are about 6 months old protects them from those allergies. This led to the hypothesis that perhaps deliberately eating eggs and peanuts during pregnancy could also be protective. The results of a big trial are now in and they've just been published in the New England Journal of Medicine. So Vanessa, in a way, this is another piece in the allergy jigsaw puzzle. How did the researchers in this study go about establishing whether eating peanuts and eggs during pregnancy does protect their babies from developing allergies in the future?
3: Yes, well, they had quite a strict regime. So they enrolled over 2,000 pregnant women, and these were across some 4 Australian cities. And these were people with at least 2 biological family members who had been medically diagnosed with an allergic disease. So the women were randomized to take in high doses of eggs and peanuts. So high dose was at least 6 eggs and 60 peanuts, or a standard regimen of no more than 3 eggs and 30 peanuts.
2: And so that was each week. And what did they find?
3: So what they saw was that there was no significant difference. For the children of the mothers that had taken in a high amount of eggs or peanuts, the allergies only happened in 7.8%. And in those that the mothers had taken a standard amount, it was 8.4%. And what was interesting is that the mothers had taken their eggs or peanuts through pregnancy and up to 4 months after birth during breastfeeding as well.
2: and that didn't make a difference either. Was this surprising? Because you'd think with what we already now know about peanut and egg allergies that it might have made a difference.
3: It's not entirely surprising. So the hypothesis was biologically plausible. And the negative result, though, is consistent with what we now understand about how food tolerance develops. Because what's particularly interesting is that the earlier studies were direct ingestion of the foods by the infants. But here, this is a maternal ingestion. So what we're recognizing is that maternal dietary exposure and direct infant ingestion, you know, they're biologically different processes.
2: Yes, so maybe too little is absorbed via the placenta or the breast milk to make a difference. So what is the take-home message now?
3: So the take-home message is that mothers are not to avoid eggs or peanuts during pregnancy or breastfeeding solely to prevent infant allergy if they're tolerated. And the same way is don't force a high amount of consumption. So maintain that varied diet and avoid the foods to which the mother is allergic.
2: Thanks for that, Vanessa. To tuberculosis or TB now, a disease which is treatable with antibiotics but relies on lab tests of a person's sputum to diagnose it, which isn't cheap. But Cameroon has been something of a pioneer with the idea of testing several people's samples combined at once and only retesting them individually if the test comes out positive for TB. This is known as pooled testing, and now research from an international study published in the Lancet Global Health covering seven countries demonstrates that it can halve costs and help identify millions of missing cases. To find out how it works in practice, I spoke to Mbuli Cyril, who is technical assistant to the National Tuberculosis Control Programme in Cameroon, and before him to Tom Wingfield, an infectious diseases doctor and researcher at the Liverpool School of Tropical Medicine, who conducted the research.
0: Let's say you do a pool of four. So four people who have symptoms of TB will give you a sputum sample. You will mix their sputum sample with what's called a reagent, which helps to break up the sputum sample. And then you will combine each of those four individuals' samples into a single very small box called a cartridge that you will then insert into a machine that can tell you whether someone has TB or not within 2 hours and whether the TB is resistant to the key antibiotics. If that pool is negative, you can tell all of those people that they don't have tuberculosis. And if that pool is positive, then you go back to the remnant of the original sample and you retest the samples individually to be sure who of those four people has TB.
2: So if you've tested four in one go and it's negative, then the advantage is you've used just one test. But if it's positive, you then do another four tests. So then you've used five. So you've used more than if you do it individually. So presumably that works best if the TB rates are really low. You want lots and lots of negative tests in a way.
0: That's right. So what you really want is a low to moderate rate of TB, because we know that in populations that have a really high rate of TB, for example, if more than one in four people had tuberculosis in the population that you were testing, that this wouldn't be the best strategy to use. But just as you said, if there are lower prevalence of TB in the populations, then this will be something that you can do to result in better cost savings, but the same amount of time to actually give people the much needed TB diagnosis.
2: It's a clever idea. And so, Cyril, you're based in Cameroon working with the National Tuberculosis Control Programme. How long does it take to get that first result and then to retest if you need to, if that's positive, and then test the other samples?
4: Usually, because pool testing, you don't require a separate sample after a pool has tested positive. You use the same sample that was initially provided by the client. Then if you need to test it again, because the pool is positive, you will then just have to do it again for approximately the same time that it takes for one test to have a result. The good thing here is that you can very much give out the results of the client the same day using the same sample.
2: Yeah, so that's amazing. It can still all be done on the same day. And Tom, what is the history of pool testing? It has been used for other diseases, hasn't it? I remember during COVID, we talked on Health Check about them pooling huge numbers of samples together in some places to then work out who doesn't have COVID.
0: Yeah, this is really interesting. Pooling goes back, at least the first major paper published, and it was in 1943, and that was actually used for syphilis testing. And since then, it's been used for other things, such as, for example, blood screening for blood donation, including for things like HIV. But as you said, more recently, for other conditions such as COVID, where it really did prove to be both effective and cost effective. And for tuberculosis, the same is true, that we really are facing a crisis of funding in tuberculosis programs globally, and we need to make the resources go further, and pooling is one way to do that really well.
2: And Cyril, Cameroon seems to have been something of a pioneer in this. What role do you see pooled testing playing in Cameroon's strategy towards trying to identify all the people with TB, along with other methods that you're putting into practice?
4: The pooled testing strategy is something that Cameroon has been doing since 2020. That was during the period of COVID where there were just very limited reagents. And so there was need for us to continue TB testing. And with this limited reagent, this is one of the key ideas that came up. Currently at the moment, there are several laboratories that have now been trained for pool testing. And the National TB Program has actually picked this up. It is one of the key strategy in scaling up and ensuring that those who need molecular tests, which is a more sensitive test, actually do get this particular test. So this is something that the National TB Program is working on at the moment. With the same amount of resources, you are able to test additionally approximately 50% more people. This matters so much because people will be able to get more tests that are reliable in the diagnosis of TB.
2: Tom, in this latest study, you used pooled testing for TB in 7 different countries. Which countries were these, and what were your results? Does it work differently in different places?
0: This is a massive collaborative effort that was funded by UNITAID, and we worked across 3 continents, 7 countries. So Bangladesh, Brazil, Cameroon, where Cyril and the team work, Kenya, Malawi, Nigeria, and Vietnam. And really, we showed that the performance of pooled testing was very similar to the performance of individual testing for TB. But it saved about half the cartridges that you put into the machine to actually then get your diagnosis of TB from looking at the TB DNA. We also found that both healthcare workers and people who are seeking care wanted pooled testing. They thought that it was something that could be reliable. And for lab workers, they reported that as long as the procedures were there and the training was there, which we've already put in place, that this would be something they could implement. And indeed, in Cameroon, this is already being scaled up.
2: And has there been a response from, I don't know, organisations like the World Health Organization to your results, Tom?
0: Yes, we've had a great response from the World Health Organization. From our results, WHO were able to recommend pooled testing where resources are constrained for adolescents and adults. And indeed, we're now seeing that there is a great uptake of pooled testing. Hope will go some way to finding the missed millions of people who around the world are not diagnosed with TB and never reach care, which actually is about 1 in 4 people globally with tuberculosis who never reach care or are never diagnosed. And we really want to bridge that gap.
2: Dr. Tom Wingfield and Mbuli Cyril. Now, you're listening to Health Check from the BBC. I'm Claudia Hammond. Vanessa Appiah is still with me from her clinic in Ghana. Vanessa, I was wondering what you make of all this. Is pool testing something that's done in Ghana?
3: So it's done in the research setting, but this is really exciting because it is an opportunity to stretch really limited TB testing resources so that more people can be tested. And I think it really shows that, you know, innovation doesn't always mean buying a new machine. So it's smarter use of your existing tests that can help reach more patients. So I think it's something that we'll definitely be looking into here even more.
2: Now, we've talked a lot, Vanessa, on Health Check about the weight loss drugs, GLP-1s, which are transforming the fields of obesity and type 2 diabetes. And some of the side effects, such as nausea and diarrhea, are well known. But for the first time, a study's found that the detachment of finger and toenails is more common among people taking these weight loss drugs. Now, Vanessa, this research was presented in Vienna just recently at the Congress of the European Academy of Dermatology and Venereology. And there have been anecdotal reports issues with nails before, but what did they do in this study?
3: Yeah, so this is really interesting. So they compared just over 575 GLP-1 users with 1,329 people with obesity or type 2 diabetes that hadn't used GLP-1s. And these were people in France, the United States, Brazil, and Mexico. And then they compared the outcomes of nail separation, so onycholysis and nail discoloration.
2: And what did they find?
3: So what they found was that the nail detachment, you know, the separation from the nail plate, was that it happened as four times more likely to occur in GLP-1 users. Also, with nail discoloration, was approximately two times as frequent. And when they did look at other nail disorders, there was some changes there as well. So there's a definite differing experience that was seen in the data.
2: So can we be sure from this study that it was the weight loss drugs that were causing the nails to fall off or become discoloured?
3: So as ever, you can't definitely say that it's causation. So there's lots of possible indirect mechanisms that could have been at play here. So having rapid weight loss could be the issue. Systemic stress on the body, because you also see changes in the hair and scalp as well. So that could be a feature as well. And also the nutritional deficiencies associated with weight loss, such as protein, iron, zinc, could be the factor as well. So it's not as clear cut, but it's definitely something to watch.
2: So could the fact that some people see changes to their hair or scalps as well give us any clues as to what could be going on?
3: Yes, because actually the scalp symptoms that were seen as kind of redness and scaling and itching, and that's associated with inflammation. And so there's a suggestion that the GLP-1s could be involved in driving inflammation. But then the confusing thing is that it also can have anti-inflammatory effects. So there's still a lot we don't understand, but inflammation does seem to be part of the story.
2: So what should people do if they find they are affected?
3: Well, I think it's not about people, you know, stopping dramatically the weight loss drugs, but it's being more aware and maintaining, you know, a good diet through all of this, because it is important with these drugs in terms of adequate protein and balanced nutrition. And also then monitoring changes for the nails so that if there are any concerns, that they do seek help.
2: It's not a very nice side effect to have, is it?
3: No, it isn't. And it's also one that you could easily not associate or think it could be anything related to nutrition.
2: Now, before we go, you've got another study that is food related on what eating late at night might do to your liver. So what made researchers want to look at the liver in particular more closely? Because we already know that night workers say you need to eat at night, have higher rates of obesity and heart disease.
3: Yeah. So again, what's interesting here is that the liver actually contains its own kind of circadian clock. So it follows this kind of 24-hour cycle of how it works. And there's been some studies to show that the way that the liver functions changes across the day and into the night. And this could affect how it manages calories and the fat intake as well.
2: Now, in this study, they actually used large numbers of nurses and other health professionals to look at, more than 200,000 of them. And presumably this is because they're sometimes working late at night. And the researchers looked at what they ate and what liver conditions they might have. What did they find?
3: So they found that they looked particularly at the numbers of the diagnoses of fatty liver disease and also of the more complicated longer term cirrhosis of liver disease. And they looked at the participants over 16 years. And so when they looked at the numbers, there was just over 4,000 diagnoses of fatty liver disease and just over 300 diagnoses of cirrhosis. But then they did some interesting modeling. And what they found was that when they adjusted for age and weight and other factors, there was this hazard ratio. So for fatty liver disease, there was an increased risk of 36%. And for cirrhosis, there was an increased risk of 28%. So it looked like there is an association with eating late at night and then developing liver disease and longer term liver disease as well.
2: Now, this is a bit like with the fingernails, isn't it? That we can't be sure what causes what. But why might late night eating increase the risk of liver disease?
3: So as I mentioned, so the liver has these circadian rhythms, and there is a sense that there could be an alteration in terms of how the liver manages and breaks down the fats, and then they may not do it as efficiently over the night, and then this could affect the breakdown of the fats and then cause increased complications such as fatty liver disease and weight gain, etc.
2: Well, thank you so much, Vanessa Appiah, for joining us from Ghana for Health Chat today. And thanks to the producers, Helena Selby and Jonathan Blackwell, and our studio engineer today, Emma Hart. Now, if you have any questions on hormones, we would love to hear from you. I wonder what you'd like to know about whether hormones can shape who we are, or, you know, whether cortisol is something that's good for us or not. Do contact us with any questions you'd like us to put to our panel for the next episode of The Evidence. Our email address is the.evidence@bbc.co.uk. I'm Claudia Hammond, and in the next episode of Health Check, we'll be asking why people with one allergy often develop another. Bye for now.
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10: Hi, welcome to the newsroom. I'm Ankur Desai. President Zelensky says he feels betrayed by Donald Trump as Ukraine will restart strikes on Russian oil refineries. Ukrainians are starting to prepare for another tough winter.
11: Putin wants to make life in Ukraine so miserable and to scare people. We can manage. This is the fifth winter. It's not the first one when we didn't know what to do.
10: The BBC has found that in investigations by the Israeli military into hundreds of recent deaths and injuries attributed to the IDF have yet to lead to a public outcome. And in Albania, student protesters storm the streets. They're demanding better university conditions and job prospects. And
12: I'm wondering whether the dogs are actually tuning in to what humans are doing when they're naming objects in the environment.
10: Animal behaviourists have found that dogs, just like humans, connect sounds with shapes. All of that to follow this update.
13: BBC News with Govinda Gill. Ukraine's President Volodymyr Zelensky says his country will restart strikes on Russian oil refineries after Moscow failed to respect an energy ceasefire declared by Donald Trump on Sunday. The governor of Russia's Ryazan region has since said a local refinery has been hit by Ukrainian drones. Vitaly Shevchenko reports.
14: According to Governor Pavel Malkov, the Ryazan oil refinery was set ablaze as a result of what he called a massive drone attack. In a statement on social media, he said a warehouse and cars parked at another local company had also been hit, but no one was hurt. The Russian defense minister says the attack also involved four Ukrainian-made cruise missiles.
13: In an interview with the Financial Times, President Zelensky also raised concerns about potential new limits to US intelligence sharing. Ukraine's military says the usual US warnings of incoming Russian strikes were absent for two nights. Romania's Navy says it's searching for eight crew members missing after a commercial vessel caught fire off its coast. The Black Sea is a key route for Ukrainian exports. Four other crew have been rescued. Nick Thorpe reports.
15: The Wine Trader, a tanker travelling under the flag of San Marino from Tunisia to the Romanian port of Sulina, reported several explosions on board at around 7 this morning local time. Earlier this week, two cargo ships were struck by suspected drones off Bulgaria. One sank with the loss of 11 crew. The presidents of Romania and Bulgaria are due to talk today about invoking Article 4 of the NATO treaty. This allows any member state to request consultations with its allies if it believes its territorial integrity or security are threatened.
13: The Russian security services say they've arrested a Swedish national accused of fighting for Ukraine. They say he crossed illegally into Russian territory. Russia's Federal Security Service, the FSB, did not name the man, but said he was planning acts of sabotage and terrorism against military facilities. A roof has collapsed at a school in Pakistan, killing at least 32 students and a teacher. The children were all under the age of 13. Officials say rescue operations have now concluded and there was no one under the rubble. Here's our Pakistan correspondent, Caroline Davies.
16: The exact reason for the roof collapse is still unclear. We've been told by the emergency services that they received a call at around 8:48 this morning. And according to them, part of the upper part of the building had collapsed onto a lower part of the building where the children were. And then that had caved in. Some of the images and footage that we've been getting from the rescue services show some desperate scramble to try to pull children out from underneath this rubble.
13: World News from the BBC. The BBC investigations found that there's been no public outcome to investigations the Israeli military or IDF said it carried out into hundreds of killings and injuries they'd been accused of. Since the start of the Gaza war, the BBC's identified more than 250 such incidents in Gaza itself, Lebanon, the occupied West Bank and Israel. The IDF said they took every allegation raising concerns about conduct with the utmost seriousness. The United Nations has welcomed the release of a staff member who had been detained by the Houthis in Yemen since 2024. A UN spokesman said Sami al-Kalabi had been reunited with his family and called for the immediate release of 71 other UN personnel. Britain has warned Eritrea that its nationals could face a complete visa ban unless it agrees to take back more people who arrived through irregular means on small boats. Tens of thousands of people flee Eritrea each year to seek asylum abroad. They complain about indefinite military conscription and widespread human rights abuses. Nick Eardley reports.
17: The Home Secretary has argued that visa bans are an important tool to persuade countries to take back people who have arrived in the UK illegally, as well as foreign criminals. Today, Shabana Mahmood is introducing restrictions on so-called VIPs from Eritrea, including diplomats. Their visa applications will no longer be fast-tracked. Shabana Mahmood has said that unless Eritrea restores cooperation on returns, all its nationals could face a ban on entering the UK.
13: Norway's government is assessing whether its sovereign wealth fund should again be allowed to invest in firms that make nuclear weapons. The fund currently excludes 14 companies which develop nuclear weapons or their components, following criticism over their role in the war in Gaza. A review is recommending that several companies may be used again. BBC News.
10: Hello, you're listening to the newsroom from the BBC World Service with me, Ankur Desai. Welcome to the programme. Who is behind the restrictions on Ukrainian access to Elon Musk's company's military-grade satellite communications network Starshield? Mr. Musk has suggested it was the US government, and the Ukrainian President Volodymyr Zelensky says he feels personally betrayed by Donald Trump after the US president recently lifted sanctions on exports of Russian diesel. The energy ceasefire announced by President Trump is also being ignored by Russia. And after Mr. Zelensky said his country would restart strikes on Russian oil refineries, there are now reports that one has been hit in central Russia. Meanwhile, Ukrainians are bracing themselves for another hard winter. Nina Dobronova lives in Kharkiv, and Tatiana Kagitina is in the port city of Odessa. They both told the BBC about their experiences of Russian attacks. We'll hear first from Nina in Kharkiv.
18: They focus on electricity, heating, water supply, and also supermarkets, gas stations. So basically, they try to make the life in the city impossible. It became more difficult, so now it's more dangerous to go on the gas station, for example, and go to the supermarket, especially big malls. With products, yes, sometimes there are some shortage of products, but not something disastrous. But they try to make it worse and worse.
11: Putin wants to make life in Ukraine so miserable and to scare people. Well, we are preparing for winter. What can I say? I buy some canned food, you know, just no panic, just to be prepared for a couple of days. Well, if we have some critical shortage of products, but I'm sure that we can manage because this is the fifth winter. It's not the first one when we didn't know what to do. So I have my bricks. I have some canned food. I try to buy, you know, from my every income, I try tried to buy some kind of power bank, you know, small or just a bigger one, just to be prepared. We know they want to kill us, so it's not something that we didn't had experience in, yeah. You know, it's just very painful.
10: Meanwhile, EU leaders are meeting in Brussels to discuss Russia's war against Ukraine, as well as European defence and security. I asked our Europe correspondent, Nick Beek, what Europeans can do to help Ukraine, apart from yet another sanctions package.
19: These European leaders are meeting at a time when the relationship between President Zelensky and President Trump really is in a very bad condition. It's probably the worst it's been since that infamous bust-up in the Oval Office in February of last year. So in the short term, I think they're going to be trying to build bridges if they can, if they've got any sort of ability to do that with President Trump, if they're able to reach out to him. But no, it's sanctions really that I think they're talking about, a 23rd round of sanctions that would really squeeze the Kremlin and its ability to pump money into the Ukraine war. So that's what they're going to be talking about. But already some of the leaders who've been arriving at this two-day summit, for example, the Dutch Prime Minister, saying that not all European leaders, not all European countries doing what they should to help the Ukrainians.
10: Yeah, absolutely. There's been EU criticism of this diesel deal, but collectively the EU brought more than $200 billion worth of oil and gas from Russia since 2022.
19: Well, that's right, and that's something that President Trump has mentioned. He's suggested that the Europeans are being hypocritical, but if you're talking about sanctions and tighter pressure coming on Moscow, if you look at what happened just a few weeks ago, France fought quite hard, actually, to successfully get a Russian-Uzbek billionaire taken off the existing EU sanctions list. And this happened, and a day later, a French national was released from prison in Azerbaijan. So the French really were accused of politicizing this process. So let's see what these European leaders work out over the next couple of days. But President Zelensky, obviously in the short term, his concern is that the Americans may be withholding some vital intelligence about incoming Russian strikes. And also the Ukrainians have been talking about their concern that their ability to use Starlink, Elon Musk's product, has been diminished in some way. And again, that's harming them both on the offensive and on the defensive as well.
10: Out of the European leaders, who could help mediate this relationship between President Trump and President Zelensky? We know President Trump's been fond of Giorgia Meloni, for example, in the past, the Italian leader. But is there anybody or a group of leaders who could help mend this relationship?
19: Well, you mentioned Giorgia Meloni there, Anka. She's an interesting one because she was seen as having a pretty good relationship with President Trump, seen as a Trump whisperer, someone who could, you know, talk to him quietly behind the scenes and help him see sense, as the Europeans would view it. But in recent months, their relationship has really taken a nosedive. She was critical of President Trump's plans to buy Russian diesel. She said this would legitimize Moscow. It would undermine the sanctions that the European Union have already brought in. So that's not a particularly good bond at the moment. We know that in the past, President Macron has seemed to be, you know, laughing and joking and standing shoulder to shoulder with President Trump at these big set piece occasions. But their relationship has certainly strained more often than not, I would suggest. So maybe it falls to Mark Rutte, who is, of course, the head of NATO, the former Prime Minister of the Netherlands. He throughout has maintained this policy of never criticizing President Trump, no matter what he says and does. So maybe there is some way that he can get a message to the White House. But, you know, President Trump at the moment, the way he's talking, the way he's acting, he's moving in a different direction to a lot of these European leaders. And for them, that is of huge concern, really.
10: Nick Beek in Brussels. The BBC has identified 254 incidents in which the Israeli military has been accused of killing or injuring people in Gaza, Lebanon, the occupied West Bank and Israel, which it said it would investigate, but no outcome has been publicly disclosed. BBC Verify has been combing through tens of thousands of news reports and hundreds of incidents in which the Israel Defense Forces, or the IDF as they're known as, faced allegations of harm since the outbreak of war in Gaza. The IDF says it takes every allegation or report raising concerns about conduct that may be inconsistent with the law or IDF directives with the utmost seriousness. BBC Verify's Merlin Thomas told me more.
20: It's been really hard getting any clarity on how it does do that. And there are multiple layers to the system in which it goes about investigating incidents. Now, it goes from everything from command level reviews to a more escalated version of that, which is a criminal investigation. Now, in each of these cases we've looked at, the IDF has said it's investigating them, but they're all a variation of those words. For example, it says it's examining or reviewing or looking into or checking. Now, in either way, whatever happens, the outcome isn't always made public. And that speaks to your point about transparency. It's been really hard getting an understanding of what's going on. But in August, the IDF made a really rare report, and it published the details of five incidents and some really high profile ones, including the killing of the 5-year-old Hind Rajab, the killing of 15 Palestinian emergency workers, and the killing of World Central Kitchen workers as well. It also added that 150 incidents were being reviewed. Now, we don't know what those incidents were. And we approached the IDF multiple times with the incidents that we'd identified, asking them for the specifics of what had happened. Now, they got back to us about two of them, and it told us that they were still under review. Now, the IDF, as you said, has said that it takes all of these allegations with the utmost seriousness.
10: And you've used AI to help get through some of these reports as well. How did you use AI to conduct the research?
20: In this case, AI was essentially used as a gathering tool, kind of helps us comb through thousands and thousands of articles, about 60,000 initially. And because the IDF use all of these different types of phrases to look into these incidents, we couldn't just use a simple keyword search. It wouldn't have thrown up all the results. And so we manually went through thousands of these articles after it shortlisted a few of them. And then we went through and deduplicated them. And then we manually checked every single one of them. So it was essentially the beginning jumping off point to help us gather the possible leads.
10: Okay, and I guess in terms of accountability, can the Geneva Convention therefore add pressure on the IDF to investigate and prosecute their own, for example?
20: There are rules of war, and the ICRC has guidelines on what they can do in terms of investigating these things, and you know, there are set rules on those. For example, they set out that investigations into possible unlawful acts should be thorough, prompt, impartial, and as transparent as possible. Now, one international law expert actually told me that when it comes to investigating incidents of harm, Israel has relied heavily on the argument that it's a rule of law country in order to delegitimize attempts by the international community to investigate. And she told us that if we have any reasonable grounds to believe that they get kicked into the long grass, these incidents, then that would undermine the narrative that Israel is fully capable of taking care of providing accountability.
10: BBC verifies Merlin Thomas. The future of Gianni Infantino, the president of football's world governing body FIFA, is up for discussion at a meeting taking place right now in Zurich. Mr. Infantino has resisted all calls for him to resign and not seek re-election next year over his involvement in an aborted plan to sell off stakes in the World Cup. Also, the disputed red card incident for the United States player Follorin Balogun at this year's tournament and the decision to award Donald Trump the inaugural FIFA Peace Prize. So the big question will be, can he retain his position as the head of world football? Let's talk to our football issues correspondent Dale Johnson, who joins me now. Dale, I guess the aim of the meeting, beyond the future of Gianni Infantino, what else will be discussed?
21: So the FIFA Council, which has 37 members, meets several times a year. So in any ordinary year, this would just be a normal October meeting where they would run through the success of the World Cup and any other matters. Now, this time there are four specific areas for discussion on top of that, which is around a few of the things you mentioned just there, such as the Balogun red card, the FIFA forward enterprise sell-off, but also the general FIFA governance and how decisions are made, which of course plays into the FIFA forward enterprise, and also the FIFA Peace Prize, which was awarded to Donald Trump in December, which was obviously controversial, and there was questions about the political neutrality of FIFA by handing that to a politician. So there's a lot to discuss here, and most of it is about the decisions taken by Infantino and whether that is good for the game.
10: Dale, is he in damage limitation mode? Is his position under real threat? Because there's rumours of an emerging contender, one Arsene Wenger, the former Arsenal manager.
21: Well, we thought in August when this all started that it probably would be the end for Infantino. But since then, he's been travelling to Colombia. He's been to the Dominican Republic. He's been to Indonesia. He's been to Cape Verde. It's all about building up his supporter base, that those areas have always backed him, and trying to make sure they still back him. So At present, there's no one to stand against him. Now, we have the mention of Arsene Wenger just there. No one knows if he actually even would even want to stand, but he's seen as a kind of figure who could get votes outside of Europe because he's a known face, basically. And this is the main problem that the opponents of Infantino have. It's finding somebody which will make these countries which have always supported Infantino because of the finance that he's given them, that they will turn their back on Infantino and vote for somebody else. Now, the other names that have been mentioned is Michelle Kang, who is the owner of Washington Spirit, Lyon and the London City Lionesses. Luis Figo, of course, the former Portugal international, who has been a very strong critic of Infantino. And also Sheikh Salman, who heads the Asian Football Confederation. So they're the names that have been thrown out. Whether we'll actually get someone to stand before the 18th of November deadline, we'll have to see. But it's still very doubtful that whoever does come forward would be able to beat Infantino in an election.
10: Finally, Dale, what does this say about the reputation of FIFA overall? We came through the era of Sepp Blatter and he was dogged with controversy. And now we're going through another era where FIFA is, well, dogged with clouds hanging over it again.
21: Yeah, it feels like Groundhog Day, really, doesn't it, to 2015, 2016, when there was an FBI investigation, which ultimately led to the ousting of Sepp Blatter. But where we go from here, we'll just have to wait and see. The governance reforms have been talked about in this meeting. I think that will need to happen to remove some of the power from Infantino for FIFA to have a new look, for want of anything, and a reset and for the game to move forward.
10: OK, we'll leave it there for now. Dale, thank you so much for your time there. That's our football issues correspondent, Dale Johnson, reporting. You're listening to The Newsroom from the BBC World Service. Still to come on the programme, if you don't know what the words Booba and Kiki mean, well, your dog might be able to help. More of that coming up in a short while. Before then, the US president remains his usual defiant self, but inside, there might be some trepidation ahead of next month's midterm elections. Recent polls show an advantage for Democrats. Both chambers of Congress, well, they're currently controlled by Republicans, but Democrats are now hoping that they can flip vulnerable seats in the House of Representatives and eventually take control of the US Senate. Now, the state of Iowa has voted three times for Donald Trump, which is a sign of a deep conservative base. But with prices rising and policies that some voters may not like from President Trump, could the state switch to the Democrats? Our North America editor, Sarah Smith, reports from Iowa.
1: It's often the case that the sitting president's party takes a battering in the midterm elections. But this year's opinion polls are suggesting an oversized advantage for Democrats. And that's because voters blame Donald Trump directly for the cost of living and the war in Iran. Game day at the Kinnick Stadium in Iowa City sees the Hawkeyes taking on Ohio State at American College Football. And the party starts early, hours before kickoff in the car park. There is beer, hot dogs, and even a whole alligator roasting on a barbecue.
4: We smoked it for about four and a half hours. Now we've wrapped it in bacon.
22: The Hawkeyes are the clearly acknowledged underdogs here. Winding his way through the crowd is Josh Turek, the Democratic candidate for Senate from Iowa. He's a former Paralympian basketball player who's in a wheelchair, shaking as many hands and trying to win over as many voters as he can, because this is a really tight race here in Iowa.
23: There we go, go Hawks.
24: I think that Iowans are uniquely struggling and hurting, and so I think they're ready for change. I mean, the tariffs have hurt Iowa more than any other state. The war in Iran, gas prices, diesel prices.
25: When I'm on the ballot, people show up and you always win. When I'm not on the ballot, 45% fewer people show up. So I'm asking you to do me one favor, pretend I'm on the ballot, please. We got to go and win this.
22: Donald Trump is insisting on leading the Republican campaign, even if many of his candidates don't want to be seen anywhere near a president with record low approval ratings. He could well be deterring more voters than he attracts.
26: I think it definitely puts voters off. There's no doubt about that. And I do think it probably raises the Democratic side.
27: Oh, he's got us in the war. He's got prices, groceries high, sky high, gas sky high.
28: Prices are up everywhere and families are getting squeezed. So here's what I'm doing about it.
22: The Republican Senate candidate, Ashley Hinson, has voted to support the war in Iran seven times in Congress. But like other Republicans in tough races, she's now trying to distance herself from the conflict.
28: It's why I've called for an immediate and successful end to the war in Iran so that families can see some relief at the pump and at the checkout line.
22: We're driving through Iowa, and there are cornfields to the left of me, cornfields to the right of me, just about as far as you can see. This is absolutely classic American Midwest agricultural state where farmers are really feeling the pain from petrol, diesel, fertilizer price increases. Farmer Jason Rogers stepped off his combine harvester to speak to me. He voted for Donald Trump 2 years ago and has since seen his own costs rise due to a war he doesn't believe the U.S. should be engaged in.
0: He did start the war in Iran, which I will say I don't think we probably should be in that one.
22: If you were looking at Republican candidates who had supported the war in Iran, would that affect your thinking?
0: No, it's not just one thing that's going to disqualify somebody for me voting for him.
22: I've heard repeatedly across Iowa from voters who feel their country is on the wrong track, but who, like Jason, don't plan to change their vote as a result. Opinion polls do suggest a surge for Democrats, but they may not be able to rely solely on Donald Trump's low approval ratings to boost their vote.
10: Sarah Smith reporting there from Iowa. Now to Albania, where violent clashes have taken place in the capital between riots police and protesters demanding better university conditions and the resignation of the government. Parts of Albania's Ministry of Education were set on fire. Railings used to block streets and projectiles were launched at the police. The protests have merged with a wider anti-government movement dubbed the Flamingo Revolution. Ruel Domi is a political commentator in Albania. He told Anne Soy about the background to the demonstrations.
2: With all these corruption scandals, no wonder people take the streets, and students do that as well. And then on top of that, there's another layer added, which is the horrible conditions of the Albanian higher education system. So students have been demanding better conditions for years now in terms of their dorms and how higher education is funded and a lot of those other things. I think what tipped the entire situation is, in fact, the most recent scandal that erupted with the chief of the National Security of Albania, the intelligence services, and that on top of other scandals that have erupted with the Rama government over the past years. And I think that made people flow to the streets once again and demand the resignation of the government. The protests against the current Rama government, the fourth Rama government, by the students began in July of 2026, so in the summer, for reasons unrelated to the current reason, which was the infamous Zvernets project. And then it went from that to corruption and demands for the government to resign, demands for snap elections and a complete reformation of the Albanian political system. The strategy is clear. The protests were not actually achieving anything, in my view at least. In order for them to keep this protest going, some factions of that protest, having lost a lot of the students, now they are resorting to violence to remain relevant.
10: That's a political Albanian commentator, Ruel Domi. Now, animal behaviorists have found that dogs, just like humans, connect sounds with shapes, and it's related to the so-called Buba Kiki effect. Someone who has researched this is Joanna Arciuli, professor at the College of Health and Enablement at Flinders University in Australia. She's been speaking to James Copnell.
12: The Buba Kiki effect is referring to a relationship between sound and meaning. So the Buba sounds tend to be associated with round shapes, and the kiki sounds tend to be associated with spiky shapes. Researchers are wondering whether it might have something to do with the shape of your mouth when you make certain sounds. So when you say buba, your mouth is making more rounded shapes, whereas when you say kiki, the mouth is not making round shapes, if that makes sense. And then when we think about the way these words might be written, certainly in English, the letters in buba are more round and the letters in kiki are a bit more angular and sharp. I don't do research with animals myself, but I have been reading about this buba kiki research with baby chicks and also dogs. So it seems that dogs, at least from this recent study, also seem to show a preference. So when presented with the buba sound, they tend to look at a screen showing a rounded sort of a shape more than they would look at a screen showing a spiky shape. And vice versa with kiki, they tend to look, when they hear that, they tend to look at the screen with the spiky object more than the screen with the round object.
3: And is that something that instinctively surprises you?
12: Yes and no. I mean, dogs live in the same world as humans and live very closely with their humans. And I'm wondering whether the dogs are actually tuning in to what humans are doing when they're naming objects in the environment, the sorts of sounds that go with objects that they hear their humans naming. So I wonder whether dogs are tuning into their humans to learn these associations. But then when we think about the research with baby chicks, I'm wondering how that could be, because I'm not sure there are many chickens living with their humans, although some do.
3: Yeah. And does it work across languages? I mean, Booba, for example, is a pretty common name in lots of parts of Francophone West Africa. Do different languages also use Booba and Kiki?
12: Yes, it's not so much that the languages use them. These are made up words. It's more that when people are presented with those sorts of sounds and then given a choice between a round sort of looking thing or a spiky looking thing, what would they choose? And it does seem to be found across different languages and different cultures. I'm not sure I'd go as far as saying it's universal. I think there's been a few studies showing it's not found in certain languages, but it's certainly been found in many, many languages.
10: That's Professor Joanne Archuli ending this edition of The Newsroom from the BBC World Service with me, Ankur Desai, and from the team. We'll see you on the very next one.
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0: This is the BBC World Service, and coming up after the news, the global story. The Houthis in Yemen are threatening the U.S. with a swift and painful response if America joins the Saudis in strikes. Saudi Arabia has long counted on U.S. protection. Despite a wave of recent attacks, there's little indication the Trump administration feels like getting involved in another war at this moment. So what does that mean for the region? Join me, Asma Khalid, in 2 minutes.
1: BBC News with Tom Sanders. Ukraine has attacked one of Russia's biggest oil refineries, hours after President Zelensky said his country would resume strikes. He accused Moscow of failing to respect an energy truce. Romania's Navy says it's searching for 8 crew members missing after a commercial vessel caught fire off its Black Sea coast. The area is a key route for Ukrainian exports. 4 other crew members were rescued from the chemical tanker early on Thursday. A roof has collapsed at a school in Peshawar, killing at least 32 children and a teacher. A hospital spokesman in Peshawar says that 20 others were injured. A BBC investigation has found that there's been no public outcome to investigations promised by the Israeli military into hundreds of killings and injuries they've been accused of. Since the start of the Gaza war, the BBC has identified more than 250 such incidents in Gaza itself, Lebanon, the occupied West Bank, and Israel. Albania's Prime Minister Edi Rama has insisted that he will not resign following student protests which turned violent. Mr. Rama has accused the opposition of organising the protests. The demonstrators are angry at what they say are poor university conditions, dire job prospects and widespread corruption. 72 retired US top brass have urged the Pentagon to cancel plans to live stream a death by firing squad execution. In an open letter, the group wrote that the public broadcasting of army psychiatrist Nidal Hussain's death would be a barbaric abuse of authority and make a martyr of the mass shooter. Asian stock markets have fallen following higher-than-expected inflation figures from the US, which piled pressure on the US central bank to increase interest rates. Japan's Nikkei slumped by just over 5%, with AI stocks suffering the biggest losses. BBC News.
0: Saudi Arabia has long counted on the United States, militarily, for weapons, even some intelligence. For years, the U.S. has backed Saudi in its ongoing war against the armed rebel group in neighboring Yemen, known as the Houthis. In the last week, the Houthis have launched a new wave of attacks on Saudi Arabia. They struck the airport in the country's capital of Riyadh over the weekend, killing more than a dozen people and wounding at least 300 others. As this was unfolding, reporters in Washington, D.C. asked the president of the United States what he intends to do, if he'll join the Saudis.
2: We may. We're going to look at it.
3: How soon?
2: We just found out about the recent attack, so we'll make a decision. We move very quickly.
0: That was Saturday. But 5 days on, the U.S. still hasn't announced whether it'll be joining Saudi in the retaliatory strikes against the Houthis. It appears the U.S. might just leave the Saudis to fight this war by themselves. From the BBC, I'm Asma Khalid in Washington, D.C. And today on The Global Story, why is the U.S. reluctant to join the fight? And what does that mean on the ground? Is the war against the Houthis unwinnable?

0: were in transit there. It was a really shocking scene. Can you walk us through the wave of attacks in the last week?
1: Sure. I think, you know, just before I get into the attacks on Saudi Arabia, you know, Yemen and Saudi Arabia have been at war officially for over a decade. But I would say that for the last 4 years, there has been relative calm. But a month ago, I think what really kind of made it all erupt all over again is when the Houthi militia took over Mocha, which is on the west coast of Yemen. And Bab al-Mandeb is this narrow stretch of water between Yemen and the Horn of Africa. And basically, it's one of the most important shipping choke points, just like the Strait of Hormuz. And I think that's when things kicked off. So, I mean, we have, you know, been watching closely what's happened in Yemen, the fighting back and forth between the Yemeni government backed by the Saudis and the Houthis. And the Yemeni government announced an offensive to push out the Houthis about last weekend. But since then, we've seen a major retaliation by the Houthis, and it's directly aimed at Saudi Arabia.
2: Deadly weekend attacks on Saudi Arabia are threatening to bring the United States into another Middle East war.
1: On the 8th of October, we saw three Saudis killed at Riyadh's King Khalid International Airport.
3: For the second time in 2 days, Yemen's Houthi rebels attacked the Riyadh Saudi Arabia airport.
1: And then another attack on the 10th of October.
4: At least 12 people are dead, more than 300 others injured after an attack on the airport.
1: 11th of October, another attack.
5: One of Saudi Arabia's main airports under attack again.
1: Where a Pakistani national that lives in Saudi Arabia was killed and nearly a dozen people injured. And just before coming on this call, Asma, I saw a Houthi commander put out a statement on social media saying that Riyadh airport should be evacuated of civilians, and so should Aramco, the Saudis' biggest oil company, because they're going to be launching an attack within the next few hours there as well. So we're seeing a significant ramping up of Houthi attacks against Saudi Arabia.
0: Nawal, you say this war is not new for people living through it in Yemen. And yet I think to so many of us here in the United States, the realization of just the scope of this war became clear when we saw those images of the Saudi airport. How have the Saudis responded so far?
1: I mean, just, you know, when you're describing the picture of Riyadh Airport, I've been to that airport multiple times, and it's very hard to envisage, you know, the impact that this attack would have had, because that airport is always so busy. It is the main airport, like you said, that receives pilgrims from all over the world heading to Mecca. And this attack is so significant because I think it's the biggest loss of life in Saudi Arabia for over a decade. So it's quite a significant attack. So far, the Saudis haven't responded directly to this attack. What we've seen over the last couple of days is them kind of backing the Yemeni government in quite a major way in its offensive against the Houthis. We have seen the Yemeni troops with new weapons, with new military vehicles driving down to the different front lines. You know, after the announcement by the Yemeni president that they are going to push the Houthis out of Bab al-Mandeb, you know, troops did, you know, storm down Mocha and push the Houthis out of that city within 48 hours. But we haven't seen Saudi Arabia kind of openly announce that they are going to retaliate to the Houthis. And I think it's because they're in quite a difficult position, because, you know, the Saudis, they know how to start a war with the Houthis, and they have shown that multiple times since 2015. But what they haven't figured out over the last decade is how to win it. And so they have to really consider what they do next. Do they really want this to openly become a war between Saudi Arabia and the Houthis. And that's what the Houthis want. They want this to be a regional war between them and the Saudis. They don't want it to seem like a civil war because it helps them domestically in the areas they control. You know, they really play up this idea that this is a war against the West, against the United States, against Israel, and against Saudi Arabia that has bombed us for over a decade. And so if Saudi Arabia responds

0: responds directly to the Houthis and makes this a war between Saudi and the Houthis, it would only play into their narrative. And the Saudis know that. So they're, you know, they're stuck. It's really difficult for them to respond to this. And I think they're doing what they know how, and they're just trying to support the Yemeni forces as much as they can to push the Houthis as much as they can from areas that they've taken over the years.
1: Well, Nawal, I think before we dive too deep into this conversation, it's worth just explaining very clearly who the Houthis are, because I think some listeners might have assumed this is kind of a ragtag guerrilla force. It seems like they have become quite difficult to defeat. So who exactly are they?
0: So the Houthis are this militant group that were based in Sada in the far north of Yemen. You know, at the time, people used to say that they were about 40,000 fighters. So they weren't that powerful. And they had received some support from Iran, but nothing significant back then. And then they marched their way to the capital Sana'a after the Arab Spring and joined forces with the former president, Ali Abdullah Saleh. And so they joined forces with what was then the Yemeni army. So they gained a lot more power. They started spreading their ideology to those Yemeni army fighters, spreading their ideology in northern Yemen. And they just grew into this really powerful force in northern Yemen. I think what's really important is a lot of people like to think of the Houthis as Iran's proxy in Yemen, in the same way we think of Hezbollah, for example, in Lebanon. But I don't think that's quite right. I think the Houthis have become quite an established and prominent force in Yemen, and their ambitions are very much to control Yemen, and not because they want to become Iran's proxy. They have been able to benefit from Iran over the last couple of years and have had overlapping objectives and ambitions, but they do not rely on Iran to survive. And I want to make this very clear, because when we're talking about the US, and the impact the US has on all of this, if the US resolves its issues with Iran, it doesn't mean the problem with the Houthis will be resolved.
1: You mentioned a moment ago the United States, and one key factor in this fight is the United States, its relationship specifically with Saudi Arabia. And I would say that historically, the Saudis seem to have counted on the United States for protection, particularly in this fight. Now, to be clear, the U.S. does not have a formal agreement with Saudi Arabia akin to NATO. They are not, you know, treaty bound to defend Saudi Arabia. But nonetheless, for the last decade, we have seen time and again that the United States has traditionally stepped in to aid the Saudis militarily, or when it comes to intelligence sharing. What I think is striking right now, Nawal, sitting here in the United States, is that the president has not shown that he is willing to enter this fight and come to the Saudis' aid and take on the Houthis. And before we get to this moment, can you give us a sense of why the United States has historically backed Saudi in this fight?
0: I think, you know, the relationship between Saudi Arabia and America goes back 80 years, and Saudi Arabia has built its security around that relationship and around the United States. You know, Saudi Arabia depends on the US for security guarantees, and the US in return wants regional influence in the Gulf. It wants energy security and also wants this powerful ally in that region. And they've always depended on each other in that way. And, you know, for decades, Americans have provided Saudi Arabia with fighter jets, with anti-missile defense systems like the Patriot. They've provided them with intelligence, with military training. But in this instance, America is saying, we're not coming in and fighting this war for you. We'll provide you with what you need, and we will help you with intelligence, and we will, you know, help you defend yourself. However, we will not be a part of the offensive in Yemen against the Houthis.
1: But, well, this is quite a shift. You say this war has been going on for 10 years. This goes back to the time of the Obama administration. And historically, the United States has aided Saudi, no?
0: Yes, they have. In 2015, when the Saudis got involved in this war and, you know, they were backing the Yemeni government, you know, one of their key allies in this was the US. And I think, you know, at the time, There was something else going on with Obama's administration, which was the Iran nuclear deal. Mm-hmm. And so what was happening in Yemen was kind of a way to appease the Saudis. You know, we're dealing with Iran on this hand. We're going to, you know, broker this Iran nuclear deal that we really need to succeed under this administration. And we'll help you out with Yemen on the other hand to keep you happy. And it worked during the Obama administration. But then, you know, you started to see the civilian deaths where dozens of children were killed with a Saudi airstrike. I mean, I've gone to so many wars, Asma. I have never seen anything like those first few years of the war on Yemen and how the Saudis waged it and the level of civilian collateral damage.
2: Imagine what those displaced by the war are running from, if this is what they're running to. Dusty makeshift desert settlements across Yemen, home to 3 million people and counting.
0: And the humanitarian catastrophe that unfolded.
2: An estimated 7 million people are facing starvation. This is a man-made calamity that shames the world.
0: You know, was done under kind of the cover of the US and the UK, who were backing the Saudis in this war.
1: And that humanitarian crisis did grow to be unpopular amongst those who were paying attention. I mean, very rarely ever has Congress put controls on the President of the United States when it comes to war powers. And I recall Bernie Sanders sort of made it his mission.
3: The Senate this afternoon stated that we will not continue participation in the Saudi-led intervention in Yemen, which has resulted in the worst humanitarian crisis on earth.
1: He was one of the lawmakers.
3: About 85,000 children starving to death, 10,000 new cases of cholera every single week, and the United Nations telling us that Yemen is on the verge of imminent famine with the possibility of millions of people dying, all because of Saudi activities in that civil war.
1: Calling for there to be some sort of clampdown on the United States engaging and participating in that war with the Saudis in Yemen.
3: And today what the United States Senate said in a very loud way that we will not continue to have our military posture dictated by a despotic, murderous regime in Saudi Arabia.
0: Exactly. I mean, there was, you know, huge pressure on the administration. And then, you know, Trump's first term came in, and there was this whole strong embrace of Saudi Arabia and Mohammed bin Salman and major arms sales and like vetoes of all the congressional efforts to end US support for the Saudi military operations. The humanitarian situation got worse and worse. But then the Biden administration came in and there was a bit of a change. You know, there was a promise to end American support for the offensives in Yemen. It went from helping Saudi Arabia with offensives to just primarily supporting Saudi Arabia in defending itself. And also supported, the US supported the UN diplomatic efforts that led to the ceasefire and the ceasefire since 2022. And that's why I say, you know, for the last 4 years, things have calmed down dramatically. It was because of Biden's administration and what happened then.
1: And it's been relatively calm in the wall for the last 4 years.
0: It has been relatively calm. The Houthis have kept to the areas they control. The government has kept to the areas it controlled. And there have been skirmishes here and there, but it has been calm. And I think in that moment of calm, the Houthis have been regrouping and have been preparing. And also, you know, I always say this about any war, it takes 8 years to change the mindset of an entire generation. You know, the Houthis, they've changed the syllabus in primary schools. So that means you have, you know, children who have gone through 8 years of school learning the Houthi way, learning how to fight. You know, their maths is something like 2 AK-47s plus 3 AK-47s equal.
1: You're kidding, Nawal, really?
0: I've seen their books. Yeah, it says stuff like if you and your 10 of your friends went to the front line, the Israeli enemy killed 4 of you, how many remain? That is what they're teaching these children. So you've had more than 8 years of this, of brainwashing an entire generation of people.
1: So Nawal, you describe a situation in which there was, in theory, a ceasefire for the last 4 years. And now we are seeing fighting intensify again recently. Why is that?
0: Well, I guess the Houthis saw an opportunity, for lack of a better word, to mess with the Saudis. You know, they thought, okay, the Strait of Hormuz is under the control of Iran. And now Saudi Arabia is having to rely on Bab al-Mandab to export all its oil. And so if you have the Iranians in control of the Strait of Hormuz and then their friends in control of Bab al-Mandab, essentially they are in control of two of the most important waterways in the world.

0: Noel, you've been reporting on the ground in Yemen. I want to understand what this escalating conflict means for the people who are living through it day in and day out.
1: As this was all unfolding and we were planning to go to Yemen, we were thinking about where to go to tell the story best. And so right beside Mocha, the closest point inland to Mocha is a city called Taiz. And this city sits in the intersection between the north and south. So the areas that the government control in the south and the areas that the Houthis control in the north. And this city is so significant because it's very mountainous. And whoever takes control of this city maintains control of Mocha and Bab el-Mandeb, because it's the hardest place to fight because of there's so many mountains. And so we decided to go there. There are three roads that lead into Taiz. Two of them, by the time we were going in, were in the control of the Houthis. There was only one left in control of the government, and we took that last road in.
2: It's not long before we're confronted with the reality of this war. The sound of artillery echoes from afar, but the threat is very close.
1: Where? I can hear the buzzing of the drone. Is this a Houthi drone or a government drone?
3: Hit the deck, hit the deck.
1: Right,
3: go, go, go.
1: Sheep. And so we spent a week in this city, and it was just shocking to us how war was so close to ordinary life. We went to a primary school. You know, these young children going to school every day.
2: They're risking their life for an education. Beyond the school's perimeter is a no man's land, the fighting often reaching the fence line.
1: One of them, Rafif, was so sweet. You know, she told me about getting caught up in an attack about 2 years ago.
2: Just outside the school gates, the scars of war are everywhere. Bullet holes and shrapnel damage mark the street.
1: And then I promised her that I'd visit her at home after school. And so we spent 2 days trying to get to this girl's house, which was only a few minutes away from the school. And in the 2 days, we weren't allowed because four people were shot by snipers on her road.
0: And yet she's still going into school, Noel?
1: And she goes to school every day. And so I interviewed her dad. Oh. And her dad told me, you know, she's only allowed out of the house to go to school, nowhere else. And it's because I'm really hoping she gets a better chance at life than us. And only by going to school does she have a chance. You know, we spent time in the hospitals, and every day, you know, more casualties were coming in, dozens from the front line, soldiers. But amongst those soldiers, children that, you know, were getting caught up in the fighting.
2: Amjad is just 11 years old and he's fighting for his life. His mother's living every parent's worst nightmare, praying desperately that he survives the night.
1: And it was truly devastating. But I think the hardest part for me, because I'm originally Yemeni, is that, you know, these people related to me a lot. I speak like them. I have the same accent as them. They really feel like I'm one of them. And I am one of them. And I always think about how lucky I am in life that, you know, my kids were born somewhere else. But I found it really hard that every day I was thinking, should we escape now? Should we escape now? Or are we leaving it too late? You know, and eventually we had to pull the plug. We hadn't finished filming. And we woke up one day and thought, we have to leave today. And we were right too, because about less than 48 hours later, the Houthis took control of that road. And now they are surrounding that city. And it's under siege.
0: Noel, you've been covering this fight in Yemen, this fight with the Houthis, since it began a decade ago. Is it your sense that the Houthis are feeling more emboldened in this moment? And if so, why? And does it have anything to do with the United States' reluctance to join this fight?
1: The Houthis are feeling very secure that there is no way the US would put troops on the ground. And I think that's what makes them feel safe, because they know that they can win this war. They've done this before. They know how it works. If America gets involved, lots of civilians will die. If civilians die, we will recruit everyone who survived around them. You know, I think it actually works against the Houthis when they aren't getting bombed, because you'd bomb an area, you'd kill civilians, and they would swoop in and say, see, they bombed you. We're the force on the ground who's fighting against you know, these people who are bombing you.
0: sitting here in the United States, what, just a few weeks ahead of the midterm elections, there's really little political appetite for U.S. engagement in any other war. But I'm curious how this all looks from Saudi Arabia's perspective.
1: I think Saudi Arabia is stuck and is in a really difficult position right now, you know, not to have the U.S. Supporting it in the way it imagined it would. And also, it doesn't have a way out plan. It doesn't know how to get itself out of this situation. Yes, it's backing the Yemeni government in pushing the Houthis out of Mocha and Bab al-Mandeb, but it knows it can't go any further. And I think the best case scenario for them is that they push the Houthis out of Mocha and they maintain that line that they have maintained for the last 4 years. But that's as far as they will go.
0: I mean, you're describing a status quo and you're describing a situation in which, with or without United States military support, this is a tough war for the Saudis to win, for the Yemeni government to win.
1: You know, when I talk about what's going to happen next and how this might play out on the ground, I can't help but think of the people of Taiz, and they are going to be the people that suffer the most, because as time progresses and there's no food coming in, there's no fuel coming in, you know, it's unimaginable to think about what life is going to be like for them. And then on a kind of political note and bigger picture note, you know, the problem with US policy and Saudi policy on the war in Yemen is that it's always been quite short term. It's been a short-term view on how to deal with the situation. You know, like I said, during the Obama administration, it was about the Iran nuclear deal and appeasing the Saudis. But that short-term approach is what led us to today. And unless they really think of a long-term solution to this, I don't see how we will ever see a Yemen that doesn't have the Houthis controlling much of the country.
0: Well, thank you, as always, Nawal, for bringing your incredibly insightful reporting to us, to the show. We always are incredibly appreciative.
1: Thank you, Asma. Thanks.
0: That was Nawal Al-Maghafi, the BBC's senior international investigations correspondent. And a reminder that if you appreciated our show today, The Global Story is also available as a podcast. We have new episodes every weekday, wherever you listen to your favorite shows. And folks, that's it for The Global Story today. Thanks, as always, for spending some time with us, and we'll talk to you again tomorrow.

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1: Elections and democracy, the role of the military, and the detention of former Prime Minister Imran Khan. Just some of the issues up for debate in Pakistan right now. Join me, Johnny Diamond, as we discuss the most pressing issues with Questions.
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5: Next on the BBC World Service, it's Outlook with me, Mubeen Azhar. Rishabh Sharma was 11 years old when he first picked up a sitar.
6: And the moment I held the sitar, I just felt like this was a familiar surprise. And I've been here before, you know, like how you have like deja vu. Within minutes, I figured out, Sa re ga ma pa da ni sa sa ni da pa ma ga re sa. And my dad's like, just like side-eyeing me, he's like, what?
5: His prodigious talent was soon spotted by one of India's greatest maestros, Ravi Shankar.
6: He's like, you know, you have talent, but obviously you need right guidance. Whatever life that I have left on this planet, I would love to teach you. And I just saw my parents' jaw drop on the floor because like God of music himself is asking if I can teach your child.
5: Those lessons and a devastating personal loss years later would set Rishabh on a path that would bring sitar to a new generation of listeners. After the news.
7: BBC News with Govinda Gill. Ukraine's attacked one of Russia's biggest oil refineries hours after President Volodymyr Zelensky said his country would resume strikes. He accused Moscow of failing to respect the energy truce, which President Trump declared on Sunday. But the Kremlin spokesman Dmitry Peskov has accused Ukraine and Mr. Zelensky of being unwilling to pursue peace or engage with US peace efforts. The governor of Russia's Ryazan region said a massive Ukrainian drone assault had set the refinery ablaze. Vitaly Shevchenko has more details.
8: According to Governor Pavel Malkov, the Ryazan oil refinery was set ablaze as a result of what he called a massive drone attack. In a statement on social media, he said a warehouse and cars parked at another local company had also been hit, but no one was hurt. The Russian defense minister says the attack also involved four Ukrainian-made cruise missiles.
7: Meanwhile, Ukrainian officials say Star Shield satellite systems used by the military to guide drones and protect the skies have been restored and are operational. Kyiv had accused the US government, which manages the military system, of restricting connectivity, disrupting Ukraine's battlefield missions. A roof's collapsed at a school in Pakistan, killing at least 32 children and a teacher. A hospital spokesman in Peshawar says 20 others were injured. Officials say rescue operations have now concluded and there's no one under the rubble. Narrow streets around the school have made the complex rescue difficult. One roof at the three-story building appears to have collapsed onto another. BBC Urdu's Azizullah Khan is there.
9: The police say that 110 students were there, including a female teacher. And they say that the building that was constructed, that was not in a good condition to bear the weight of that much students. So that's why that were not able to bear the weight of the many students over there. Officials say that they have started the inquiry into that incident.
7: The British government's warned Eritrea its nationals could face a complete visa ban unless it agrees to take back more people who arrived by irregular means on small boats. The Home Secretary said Eritrea had been given every chance to comply with Britain's request, which comes even though rights groups say the Eritrean government is highly repressive. Richard Kagoe reports.
10: The move follows a dispute with Eritrea, which the UK accuses of backing out of an agreement to take back rejected asylum seekers and convicted criminals. In response, Eritrean diplomats in London have lost some privileges, including fast-track visa services and restrictions on travelling outside London. Tens of thousands of Eritreans flee the country each year, many seeking refuge in Europe. They complain about political repression, indefinite conscription for military service, and human rights abuses under President Isaias Afwerki.
7: World News from the BBC. Romania's Navy says it's rescued five members from a commercial vessel that caught fire off its Black Sea coast. Seven people remain missing. The Defence Ministry says it's investigating whether the chemical tanker, which was empty, was hit by a drone. The area is a key route for Ukrainian exports. Six merchant vessels have been hit off Bulgaria's coast in recent days. Norway's government is assessing whether its sovereign wealth fund should again be allowed to invest in firms that make nuclear weapons. The government is set to present its conclusions to Parliament for a vote next year. Mimi Swaby reports.
11: The Norwegian Sovereign Wealth Fund is the world's largest, with assets of more than $2.2 trillion. It currently excludes 14 companies which develop nuclear weapons or their components, following criticism over their role in the war in Gaza. But after a review of the fund's ethical guidelines, a public committee has recommended that several European and American companies could be used again, as long as they are based in allied nations. The move has sparked polarized reactions, with some strongly against, while others argue that Norway is building up its defense capabilities in response to the worsening international security position.
7: The Saudi-led military coalition fighting Yemen's Houthis says it's intercepted a missile in the Medina region, home to one of Islam's holiest cities. The Houthis have denied carrying out the attack, having previously vowed to spare Mecca and Medina. Saudi Arabia has come under increased attack from the Houthis in recent days. The Prime Minister of Albania, Edi Rama, has insisted that he will not resign following student protests which turned violent. On Wednesday, tens of thousands of students protested in the capital, Tirana, setting a government building and two banks ablaze and demanding Mr. Rama's resignation. Police responded with water cannon and tear gas. There's been another march today. That's the latest BBC News.
5: Welcome to Outlook from the BBC World Service. I'm Mubeen Azhar. I'm in the studio watching as my guest today, Rishabh Sharma, tunes his sitar. It's a beautiful instrument to see up close. Traditionally used in South Asian classical music, it has a long wooden neck with strings running over curved metal frets and a large round body, traditionally made from a dried gourd. Rishabh's sitar is particularly striking. There's a glittering Om symbol at the top and hundreds of tiny enamel flowers decorating the body. It's just a beautiful object. And then the sound. It might be a traditional instrument, but Rishabh is anything but. When he arrives for our chat with hennaed hands, diamonds in his ears and his teeth, he looks like a cross between a Disney prince and a rapper. He's accompanied by an entourage, including his parents, who've flown in to see him perform at London's Royal Albert Hall. It's a sold-out show and comes off the back of a tour of India where he's been playing to crowds of tens of thousands. Rishabh's been credited with bringing sexy back to the sitar, getting a new generation excited about classical music.
6: See, this is why I love my dad. He tuned the sitar up so beautifully.
5: Oh my God. Oh, your dad just tuned it up for you.
6: Yeah, that's why it was out.
5: That Rishabh found his way to the sitar is perhaps no surprise. He's the fourth generation of a family of renowned sitar makers in India, who for over a century have crafted instruments for some of music's biggest names, from Ravi Shankar to the Beatles. But it would take a devastating personal loss and his decision to speak out in spite of taboo that would set Rishabh on a path that would bring his music to millions.
6: I come from a family of musical instrument makers, so we are called the Rikhi Rams, and we are a super household name for Indian classical instruments, so be it me, sitars, tablas, tanpuras, harmoniums. So anyone who is of that level and caliber, who is a professional or an artist, they would have our instruments. You know, it's like when your musical career gets serious, you would go and get a Rikhi Ram instrument. So our shop, our store was always filled with maestros and the greatest ustads and pandits, as we call, you know, learned people. And so music was such a core thing in my family that, you know, just, you know, sitting with these maestros and going to the store, going to the factories and just listening to so much noise that goes into making music, right? You know, the sound of drilling, hammering, this and that. And once the instrument is finished, it just sounds heavenly. My mom's a singer. She's a dancer as well. And when we were kids, she used to just blast music and make us dance, for which I'm really grateful because I had rhythm instilled in my body from a very young age. So now that you see me with my sitar, I'm almost dancing with the sitar on stage. So that's what my household was like, you know, growing up.
5: It sounds like it was a very natural fit. So yes. Were you encouraged to play an instrument when you were very young?
6: So we were encouraged, but never forced. My parents were very liberal. My dad never pressured me into anything. It happened very organically. I was playing the guitar before the sitar. So yeah, it was never part of the plan.
5: In your household, there was also Nanu.
6: Yes, my Nanu. That's my grandfather, yeah.
5: That's your maternal grandfather,
6: yeah.
5: Tell me about that relationship. It's quite a special relationship, wasn't it? Particularly in those early years.
6: Yes. So my Nanu was my best friend, you know. He was the coolest grandfather one could have ever asked for. He was a total enabler. He would never say no to us, always pamper us, you know, when we were little. And when we were like teenagers, then he just became our best friend. I used to talk to him about girls, about music, anything that he was like my go-to person, you know, to seek advice. And obviously my nani, she was like the police, like, you know, go study, do this, do that. And we were really scared of her as kids. But yeah, I was super, super close to them. My nanu particularly was like my third parent. So we were tight.
5: It was a special relationship.
6: Yes, absolutely, yeah.
5: Within the context of all these beautiful musical instruments, your first direction with music that you followed was actually with the guitar, wasn't
6: it? Yes.
5: Why the guitar?
6: It was just cool to play guitar at that time. It still is, I guess. But it was like, you know, you would see all these, I think film, media and everything just fantasize guitar so much, especially in like Indian movies and stuff, that you're a rock star, you know, you get girls if you play this instrument, this and that. So everyone just like becomes slave to the trend. And I was no different. I picked up the guitar just to trying to be cool and everything. But yeah, I got pretty good at it. You know, I started playing like Green Day songs, some Limp Bizkit, and started playing like bar chords. And so I think that also just came very naturally to me because my ears were tuned, basically.
5: So guitar was fulfilling all of those kind of stereotypes of being a sexy instrument, I guess it's
6: correct,
5: fair to say,
6: correct, yeah.
5: Right? So it was the sexy rock star instrument. What was your pathway to playing sitar for the first time?
6: So it's a very interesting story because my family being my family and especially my father being my father, he was very strict, particularly for his instruments, you know, how they were handled, how they were held. He wouldn't even let me touch a sitar if I hadn't showered. So he was so particular about the purity and the sanctity and the piousness of it.
5: If you hadn't showered, is that because was there a religious connotation?
6: No, it's sacred, right? Like, you know, it's something that's pure, clean. So you have to be clean yourself, or at least like wash your hands before you know, touch it. I mean, we would be like that with your Rolls Royce, maybe, right? Like, I wouldn't like sit in your Rolls Royce with dirty clothes on.
5: Sure.
6: So it was something like, so he kept instruments on a pedestal. And there were often times when I was like, you know, okay, let me try it. He's like, nope, first you have to learn it properly. And then only you can, you know, go ahead and, you know, even fiddle around with it. So there was this one time I saw him make this studio sitar, which is his innovation, which is like a smaller, flat sitar, which is easy for travel. So he made that instrument. I think it was shipped to Switzerland. And during the process of the shipping, it was mishandled. And unfortunately, it was broken by the shipment company. And obviously, the client sent it back. And I saw the whole process, you know, the instrument being made, packed, shipped, came back, broken. And then my dad has such deep reverence for these instruments that he never lets them be broken. So he fixed it, he glued it up and just hung it on the wall to dry. And now I'm just watching that sitar. And then I'm like, okay, what are his concerns? So he thinks that I'm going to break it. I'm a novice, so maybe I'll hurt myself. But now that I'm fairly good at guitar, I know how to handle strings. So I built up the courage that, Dad, you know, this sitar is already broken. So how much more can I break it, mm-hmm. right? It's already fixed. Like, no one's going to buy it. Like, either someone buys it at a discount or something like that. So I was like, let me just try it on, you know. I would like to just apply my mind to it and see, you know, how it is. And he was in a good mood. He's like, all right, try it. And the moment I held the sitar, I just felt like this was a familiar surprise. And I've been here before, you know, like how you have like deja vu sort of situation. Within minutes, I figured out Sa re ga ma pa da ni sa sa ni da pa ma ga re sa. And my dad's like, just like side-eyeing me. He's like, what? And I keep like, you know, spending more time with it. And eventually, I was starting to play like Bollywood songs. I started to play Green Day. I think one song that I played was like, wake me up when September ends. One September ends. And my dad is just like watching me. He's like, how do you know all of this? I think it's very similar to the guitar. And kudos to him because he made that transition so easy. The action of the strings was so easy to transition from a guitar to a sitar. So that happened and he was utterly impressed. And he was like, okay, I think we'll have to start your lessons from tomorrow, I believe. And from the next morning, I remember he was sitting on his bed and then I was sitting on the floor. And then he gave me my first lesson and he started teaching me different ragas. So he introduced me to ragas. I mean, whatever little knowledge that he had from touring with musicians, spending time with maestros. So he started like passing that down to me.
5: Ragas are central to Indian classical music, a melodic framework for improvisation. In Sanskrit, the word means coloring or dyeing.
6: A raga is like a concept. It's like a palette that you pick these notes and then you use them in a certain way to paint a picture. And so that's why it's very hard to understand what a raga is without actually learning them. But these are scales that are very inherent to our music. And most of our music till date is based around a raga, if not completely, but loosely. I mean, for lack of a better term, I will just say, you know, these are like scales that you practice. So if there's a raga called Alaiya Bilawal, so it goes like Ni sa ga re ga pa dha ni sa, sa ni dha ni dha pa dha ma ga re sa. So there's a form that you skip, omit some notes, but you include them on the way back. So usually for a Western scale, it's going to be the same going up and down. Like ascending and descending is the same. A raga twists and turns the notes a little bit to paint like a particular picture. So we make like permutations and combinations notes even when we're improvising. So you have to be within the boundaries of these rules and improvise. So that's where it like sort of differs from jazz music, where it's more liberal to just play any note. There's no bad note in jazz music, but there are bad note in ragas.
5: Okay, there's rules.
6: Yeah, there's must be ton followed. Hella rules.
5: What was it like learning with your father?
6: Oh, he was he would get upset when I would, you know, not listen to him, but he gave it his 100%, you know. That matters more than anything. He was like an open book, you know. He's like, this is what I know, learn all of this and then we'll find you a real guru, you know, because he started me off, you know. It was like a launch pad.
5: Did you know when you had that launch pad, did you know that you were taking this seriously? Because I think many people will be able to relate to the idea of young people loving an instrument,
6: yeah,
5: but then loving sports at the same time, and then something else gets their attention, something else and something else.
6: Yeah.
5: Did you feel at the time that this could actually be your path forward and this could be your life, or did it just feel a bit breezier than that?
6: I'll be very honest with you. At that time, sitar did not have... I mean, you are experiencing sitar what it is today, but at that time in India, it was considered boring. It outdated, and it's usually played by women. So it's not a manly instrument.
12: Okay.
6: Unfortunately, that's a lot of... That was a big battle I had to fight as a kid as well. You know, when I was growing up, I was getting clowned, you know. Can I speak a little Hindi?
12: Sure, please.
6: So,
12: yeah.
6: So people are like, sitar to ladke ho jati hai, you know, it's a girl instrument.
12: Yeah, sitar is for girls.
6: So that all of that was, and which is kind of true because in media, like films and TV shows, Indian music was always clowned. And if not clowned, then it was showed in the background. Like there's like actresses sitting in their narkali dresses and just playing it in a wrong posture. So that was the perception. It was never put on a pedestal. It wasn't made cool. What was made cool was guitars. So there's still to this day that Western hangover in India that, you know, that, you know, whatever happens in the West is cool. But our own art is like looked down upon, sadly. So I never wanted to be a sitar when I first picked it up. It was just a way of like branching out my musicality.
5: What started as just a hobby for Rishabh was about to get a lot more serious when his burgeoning talent was spotted by one of India's musical greats. Rishabh was 13 when his father asked him to play a piece at an event organized in memorial of his paternal grandfather, renowned sitar maker Bishan Das Sharma.
6: My dad prepared this piece for me in honor of my grandfather, who we had lost in 2007. So we were doing a tribute concert because in our Hindu tradition, after 4 years, we do like a ceremony for the departed. So we captured that event and someone from the audience put that up on YouTube. And within a few days, we get a call from the man, Pandit Ravi Shankar ji.
5: Ravi Shankar, perhaps the most well-known sitar player in history and widely considered one of the best of all time.
6: He was just scrolling on his iPad. And this is a man who's like 90 years old, just scrolling on his iPad. And he used to love new talent. He used to talk about like new talent all the time with me. And that's why it's so easy to believe that. Otherwise, I was like, I don't believe that he was scrolling because he used to read all these Bengali newspapers and stuff. So he came across that video and then he read the name. Then he made that connection. And my dad has also like had briefly mentioned to him that Rishabh is playing sitar. And so he gave a call to my dad. He's like, you know, Sanjay, is this your kid? And he's like, yes, Guruji. He's just started. I've started giving him a few lessons. He's like, you know, I'm coming to Delhi. So whenever you guys are, when I reach, please, I would love to, you know, meet him and listen to him once. And my dad was just like, wow, oh, okay. The man himself, the god of music, has called us. And then we did just that. And we went there. But there was like this whole, like a ceremony sort of a setting over there. And then we were like a little puzzled, like, you know, what's happening? Because my dad said that you just have to go and play. So we just got some flowers, some sweets, and you just showed up. But after I performed a piece for him, then he pointed out that clip. He was like, you know, what you were playing was slightly incorrect, so you were playing one wrong note, so I want to show you what the real Tilaka mode is. So Tilaka mode is a raga, and then he picked up his sitar and then he started playing, and I was just in complete awe because I had never heard him like live like that, because we heard recordings. I had been to his shows, but I was like way in the back. But just the atmosphere that there was in that music room with the drone playing and then just him just putting his heart out on that instrument, it was just amazing. I was starstruck. So he heard me, and then he played this piece. He's like, you know, you have talent, but obviously you need right guidance. You know, I mean, whatever your dad is teaching you, that's amazing. But, you know, whatever life that I have left on this planet, I would love to teach you. And I just saw my parents' jaw drop on the floor because, like, God of music himself is asking if I can teach your child. And my dad is like, Guruji, this is your kid, so whatever you want, please feel free. This is, you know, I surrender him to you.
13: Just had this new wonderful young boy become my student, and just giving him few lessons, he's going to play for you. I hope he goes much further and that I can teach him much more. Please bless him. Thank you.
6: And that's how it started. That's the moment when sitar became serious in my life. I was like, you know, the greatest legend is investing time in me. Now I have to, like, stop playing around and practice this art and take it forward.
5: What was it actually like learning with Ravi Shankar? What were those lessons like? What was the atmosphere like?
6: He was very strict. He was very particular. Because the only thing is, like, Guruji was always... He had a feeling that time is ticking. You know, I am getting older. He's not getting any younger. So I want you to just take everything from me as soon as possible. So I could feel that in the room, right? You know, just pick it up. Come on, let's go. So I was trying to do my best. You know, I was 12, 13 years old. And so he was very strict and particular in, like, you know, holding the sitar. So everything that I had learned from my dad and my school teacher and anyone who used to show up at the shop, so I had to unlearn everything. And then he taught me how to, like, even, like, strike the string from scratch. So all of that I had to unlearn and learn again. So a lot of time went into that before we actually got into compositions.
5: Ravi Shankar died less than a year after taking on Rishabh as his final student, but the trust this maestro had placed in him would shape his path for years to come. Rishabh continued to dedicate himself to the sitar throughout his teenage years before leaving India at 17 to study economics in New York. But alone and far from home, he missed music, so he began learning music production, experimenting with beats that blended the sitar with electronic sounds. Then in 2020, when COVID brought the world to a standstill, Rishabh's musical ambitions were put on hold.
6: So I was having a great time just making music, working, but, like, boom, the pandemic hit, everyone at home. Even my sitar career sort of took a backseat. So I was fighting that mentally also, because there was uncertainty, like, what's going to happen. And then my grandfather falls sick. So he...
5: This was Nanu.
6: Yeah, Nanu. My Nanu, he fell and then he broke his hip for the second time. And I know, you know, how painful it was the first time. And it took him so long to recover from that. And when it happened for the second time, there was a part of me that had lost hope that, you know, he's going to be on a wheelchair forever. COVID time, so no one could be in the hospital with him aside from just, like, one person, that's the nurse. So he was super lonely, and this is a person who never stays at home. He's always outside doing something, socializing. So I could see him be depressed, you know, because he's not his usual self. Him breaking down in front of me that, you know, I'm done. I just wanna die. I don't wanna live anymore.
5: That's so difficult.
6: And I was trying to give him all the strength that I could through my words. And then I just found a formula. I was like, you know, why don't I play for him on FaceTime?
5: You know, yeah, because, like, you couldn't physically be in the same room as him.
6: Yeah.
5: There's the pandemic. So
6: because he
5: your
6: can have a phone. Maybe not a person, but he can have a phone in front of him. So he used to love, like, old Bollywood music from 50s and 60s. So... obviously, I used to play that for him whenever he was around. But then I actually started, like, picking them up and practicing them. So every day I would call him and play for him a little bit. So that would really, like, I could see in his eyes, you know, that he is getting happy. He's enjoying it, even though he wasn't talking much at that time. And unfortunately, one day we received the news that he is no more. So I was completely broken and shattered because I lost my best friend.
5: Grief-stricken, Rishabh spiraled into depression and put down the sitar. But it would be his instrument that eventually helped him find his way back to himself and to connect with an audience of millions. That's coming up after the break. Stick with us.
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0: After Rishabh Sharma's beloved grandfather died, he stopped playing the sitar entirely. When he returned to it, he started sharing his music and story online.
1: I would talk about mental health and grief, losing my grandfather, going into depression, telling people that it's okay to feel this way. Depression is as common as cold. I think that was my way of dealing with it as well.
0: This transparency would open doors to a whole new life and superstardom. After the BBC News.
2: BBC News with Govinda Gill. Ukraine's attacked one of Russia's biggest oil refineries hours after President Zelensky said his country would resume strikes. He accused Moscow of failing to respect an energy truce. But the Kremlin spokesman, Dmitry Peskov, has accused Ukraine and Mr. Zelensky of being unwilling to pursue peace or engage with peace efforts. Ukrainian officials say Starshield satellite systems used by the military to guide drones and protect the skies have been restored and are operational. Kyiv had accused the US government, which manages the military system, of restricting connectivity, disrupting Ukraine's battlefield missions. A roof's collapsed at a school in Pakistan, killing at least 32 children and a teacher. A hospital spokesman in Peshawar says 20 others were injured. Norway's government's assessing whether its sovereign wealth fund should again be allowed to invest in defence firms. The world's largest fund currently excludes 14 companies following criticism over their role in the war in Gaza. Members of Sweden's parliament have voted overwhelmingly to reject the bid by Social Democratic Party leader Magdalena Andersson to form a minority government. The move was widely expected and extends a period of uncertainty since last month's elections over who will be the next prime minister. Asian stock markets have fallen following higher than expected US inflation figures, which piled pressure on the US central bank to increase interest rates. Japan's Nikkei slumped by just over 5%, with AI stocks suffering the biggest losses. Seoul's Kospi index briefly fell by 8%. The former leader of Northern Ireland's Democratic Unionist Party, Geoffrey Donaldson, has been sentenced to 15 years in prison for child sex abuse. Donaldson had denied all the charges. He's seeking to appeal against his convictions. BBC News.
0: Welcome back to Outlook with me, Mubeen Azhar. We're in the studio with sitar player and musician Rishabh Sharma. Born into a family of renowned sitar makers, Rishabh's prodigious talent on the instrument was spotted by Indian classical music legend Ravi Shankar when he was just 13 years old. He took him on as his student in the last years of his life, a short discipleship that would shape everything to come for Rishabh. He carried on playing, even after moving to New York to study economics at university. But when the pandemic hit in 2020 and his beloved grandfather Nanu died shortly after, Rishabh fell apart.
1: I wasn't eating. I wasn't coming out of my room. I was just not myself. I stopped working out, stopped practicing, stopped playing the sitar. Even my family was going through it, that we couldn't be there for each other either, because, you know, it was just like, make it worse. So I was just logged into my room, because I know if I go out and I talk to my mom, we both are going to be crying again. So I don't want to do that. So you sort of like just distance yourself when you're going through depression, right?
0: Mental health was rarely discussed in the culture Rishabh grew up in. The framework within which he could understand his grief just didn't feel big enough. Isolated and locked down in his room, he went online for answers.
1: I started researching, like, why is my heart beating out of my chest? Like, I started, like, Googling it up, you know, what is this? And then I found that it could be anxiety. There are signs that I'm going through depression. And at that time, Clubhouse was really popular. There was this platform. And I used to talk to my friends over there. And in an open room, I was like, guys, I think I'm going through something. I think I don't sleep very well at night. I get, like, palpitations. I feel like my heart is, like, racing.

0: old friend.
1: Yeah, it's like, it's such a moment of realization that, you know, because you take those things for granted, right? And then I started practicing again, and all these endorphins and were going through my body, and I saw myself smile again.
0: On a social media platform called Clubhouse, structured like a series of virtual rooms where people can tune in to different live streams and talk to each other, Rushab started playing for strangers online and talking about his grief. He called the room Sitar for Mental Health.
1: I would just like play my heart out. And that's how I started. I started playing for people. And similarly, how I used to play for my grandfather is I was playing for people because I was like, guys, I know everyone is going through something. This is my service. And this is my way of giving it back. I would talk about mental health and grief, losing my grandfather, going into depression, telling people that it's okay to feel this way. It's anxiety is as common as cold. Depression is as common as cold. I think that was my way of dealing with it as well. I think grief shrinks when you share it.
0: That must have been quite a difficult thing to do, because at that point there wasn't anyone going on an online platform in the context of I'm going to play sitar and then also deciding to share their personal story. That's very specific.
1: Especially in the South Asian community, it's so stigmatized and so looked down upon. It's so unmanly to talk about mental health, to accept that I'm going through depression, like I'm not feeling okay. And that's the stigma I wanted to break by coming clean with my story, that, you know, I also been through it. It's not something I want to brush under the carpet. This is the reality. If I can go through it, you can also go through it, right? If I can work on it and get better, even you can get better.
0: How did people respond?
1: It was really heartwarming because initially I wasn't known, right? No one knew me. I would see like 3 people join, come in and out. And I would do this every single day. So second day was similar. Third day I saw 6 people. Fourth day I saw like 12 people. And every single day it was just like multiplying an audience. And there was this one day there was like 4,500 people. And that was Clubhouse's limit. That, you know, how many people can be in a room at once. And I was just like, I was just blown away. My hands started like trembling. I was like, you know, what do I play for 4,500 people? And that's the day I saw potential in Sitar for Mental Health. I was like, wow, this is a movement that has gone beyond me.
0: When lockdown restrictions finally lifted, Rushab organized his first live show for 40 people in a yoga studio in New York.
1: So my name is Rushab Rikhiram Sharma. These are my parents, Sanjay Rikhiram and Manjul Rikhiram. My dad made this sitar, so first of all the credit goes to him. At that first show, we gave out people just cards so they could write the colors that they saw. Any feedback that they have, what was their favorite moment during the...
0: The colors that they saw, just explain that.
1: So colors as in when every rag has a color, right? It makes you feel a certain way. It could be like sadness. We call them rasas. So there are 9 rasas in our Indian classical art theory. 9 different emotions that, you know, art can make you feel. I played a raga called Bihag, which in my mind is like very bluish. Like it's like... like a sky, like a super blue sky, and that's what I imagine it to be. And similarly, people also thought that. So it was very interesting to just read all of these comments and do more research. And it wasn't a perfect set, you know. I don't think it was a perfect experience until like 2020 or 2023, where I collated all this data and crafted this set, which is the Sitar for Mental Health experience today, where we start with a breathing exercise, a guided meditation on the sitar, followed by a deep raga with the and exploration with the tabla and the band. And then we have something called an icebreaker. So at my shows, you would turn to the stranger sitting next to you, a front or back, whatever. And then you would just I would give you prompts to ask them those questions. So questions like, you know, what is one thing that you regret?

0: is one thing that you're grateful for? What is one thing that you really look forward to? So I would give them these prompts and then they would chat up and just feel like a community or a family under that roof.
1: It really does sound like communal group therapy.
0: Yes.
1: On a very large scale. I think it's important we talk about the scale here.
0: Yeah, yeah.
1: Because these shows, when I say they got bigger and bigger, it wasn't 30 people, 60 people. I mean, it's fair to say, is this correct? Right now, your tour is the biggest selling classical music tour in
0: 100%.
1: India. 100%.
0: Obviously, like, we cannot scale it more than that because the experience gets hampered, you know? I'm not a rock star that, you know, jumps inside the crowd and does all of that. So I'm
1: no, you're too busy asking people to ask about other people's regrets and their favorite things in life. It's a different experience.
0: It's a different experience.
1: What started as a way of processing his grief during lockdown has turned into a phenomenon. Today, Rishab plays to crowds of thousands all across the world. He's graced the cover of magazines, and with millions of followers online, he's a bona fide global celebrity. Behind the star power is a message. We need to normalize conversations about mental health, and it's really struck a chord amongst the fandom. You know, this is the point in our chat where I want you to park the humility for a second, because, you know, we follow each other on social media. So I know your work.
0: Yeah.
1: So I think it's fair to say that you have succeeded in that idea of making Siddharth sexy,
0: mm-hmm.
1: and you brought it to a new audience.
0: Thank you.
1: But tell me about that. Do you believe you've succeeded in doing that?
0: I think there's a lot more work that needs to be done. Obviously, there's music, there's presentation. So we can sort of put this art form on a pedestal and, like, what's the next level, right? What's new that I'm bringing to the table? So I often spend a lot of time thinking about that, you know, from my henna tattoos to now my sitar has diamonds. So I wanted to be the first sitarist to have diamonds.
1: Are you serious?
0: Yeah, I have diamonds in my teeth.
1: Of course. I mean, what we needed was a sitar with diamonds. Why not?
0: Yeah,
1: of course.
0: Right.
1: Okay, wonderful.
0: See, it's all part of the presentation, right? Like, you need that bling. I feel like you... we only see that sort of bling with hip-hop. So often I just think, you know, what is good for the culture and how can I, you know, just put that to a next level and put it on a pedestal. So I think I have put a dent, but there's more work to be done.
1: Do you feel a pressure now? Because you have become, whether this was the intention or not, you've become the poster boy for Siddharth.
0: Unfortunately, like, my upbringing is such that, you know, I would never feel that I'm the face. I believe that there's a lot more work to be done in my practice, in my playing. That people have been kind, but, you know, I still have a very long way to go. So it's hard for me to believe that, but if you say so.
1: If I say so. I know your family came along today, right?
0: They're always with me.
1: Your parents are in the building. What do they make of what you've done and the success? And let's be honest about it, the fanfare, the fandom,
0: yeah.
1: The fandom and the celebrity, really. Mm. That's what I'm talking about, that has come with all of this. What do they make of that?
0: Let me just see if they're not here, right? So I can talk.
1: Yeah.
0: I can talk good about them. No, I'm honestly, Mubeen, I'm so blessed to have them. My dad is the voice myself. Like, my dad has crafted me a sitar, which is my voice today. So even if you close your eyes and listen to my sitar, you know it's Rishab playing. It's because of him that I today have a voice. My mom, she is the one who has the best musical ear. Anything I make or create, I go to her for approval. Is this going to work? How does this sound? Does it sound good? So they take care of a lot for me and are always there. And now I don't give them a choice of being at home. I make them tour with me every single place, because otherwise, if you sit down and plan vacations with your family, you are brown. You know how hard it is to get your brown parents out of your house.
1: It can be like herding cats. Yeah, okay.
0: So, I mean, I'm so blessed that I have this thing of touring, that I can, you know, travel with them. And my dad, you know, takes care of a lot of things in my life, so I'm really blessed, you know.
1: What do you think your grandfather, Nanu in particular, what would he make of your success today?
0: He would be absolutely ecstatic to see the kind of crowds that are turning up today. And believe it or not, he was one of the first people to encourage me to play bhajans on the sitar. Bhajans are devotional music, particularly in like Hindu traditions. So he's like, you know, this is something that brings the whole country together and the whole culture together. So if you play these melodies, aarti and all of these things, then, you know, you'll be loved by every single culture, you know, because this is pan-India. Because India also has so many subcultures, like this, north, there's south,
1: of course,
0: east, west, you know, everyone has their own culture. So I think he would be proud.
2: Good.

0: That was Rishab Sharma talking to me in the BBC studio in London. Next week on Outlook and our sister podcast, Lives Less Ordinary, don't miss the head-spinning story of Lacey Tezino. Growing up in Vidor in Texas in the 1980s, whiteness meant safety. The place had a notoriously racist past, and as a small girl, Lacey was used to hearing racial slurs around the house. She always looked a bit different from others in her community and was told it was because her mother, who died shortly after she was born, was from Hawaii. Her beloved father had died too when she was 6 years old, so she was raised by her grandparents. Lacey didn't really encounter any black people growing up. That didn't happen until she went to university in Houston.
1: My roommate, I remember meeting her for the first time. It was so funny. So at that time, you get paperwork that tells you ahead of time who your roommate is. Her parents saw where I was from, and they immediately assumed that I was white, right? They said, oh, Vidor, Texas, we know where that is. Oh, my goodness, you have a white roommate. And my last name was Huckabee, and they were like, oh, goodness. Well, when they walk in, I'm not in the room. I'm in the bathroom, and I've got these male models on the wall that have their shirt off and their Abercrombie and Fitch, all white guys all over the wall, because I got there, I think, 2 days before her. So I have now taken up the whole wall with my white male models who I just thought were the sexiest things on earth. And she walks in and they're like, yep, knew it. You know, this is what we expected to walk into. But then I come out of the bathroom and her parents are looking at me and they're looking at the wall and they're looking at their daughter like, what is going on? They said, and I said, hey, and I reach out my hand and I said, I'm your roommate. She says, you're my roommate? And then she says, I thought my roommate was white. That was my first, like, hello into university. And then after that day, it was the most beautiful awakening, the most hilarious initiation in the sisterhood. So, you know, my two sweet mates come over and they're both African-American, very bold, beautiful friends who come over and they're just looking at me and they're all just kind of laughing. And where are you from? And they're all from Houston. So they have never been around anyone like me. And I have this like thick country accent and I'm washing my hair every single day, which, you know, most black girls do not do. And they're just like, what is your deal? And one of them is just looking at me and she just says, you do know you're black, right? And they weren't expecting me to say what? And then they all just stop. And she says, okay, I'm going to make this very simple. Which one of your parents is black? And I said, neither. And they're like, what are you talking about? And at this point, I mean, I remember my face, my cheeks like feeling so hot. And I was so embarrassed. And I was just like, in that moment, like, what is going on?
0: You can hear Lacey's story on Monday's Outlook and via Lives Less Ordinary, wherever you get your podcasts. That's all we've got time for today. I'm Mubeen Azhar. The producer of today's program was Zoe Gelber. Outlook will be back again tomorrow. Thanks for listening. Until next time, take care.
2: BBC World Service are now history told by the people who were there. It's witness history. Today, we're going back to 1985, when guerrilla expert Diane Fossey was murdered at her research station in Rwanda. In 2013, Lucy Byrne spoke to Dr. Kelly Stewart, who worked with Diane.
3: It's the 1970s in Rwanda, and researcher Diane Fossey is doing one of the world's first long-term studies of the mountain gorilla.
4: Gorillas are unique among the great apes in that they do live in very, very cohesive family groups bonded by strong kinship ties. Groups average about 10 individuals, and each is led by a dominant silverback male.
3: Is it silverback because his hair has gone silver?
4: That's right. Only the males silver on their back, just as do, well, I guess both sexes do, don't they, in humans? But only the males among the gorillas.
3: Kelly Stewart went to Rwanda in 1973 to work with Diane Fossey at Karisoki, a research centre Fossey had founded in the mountains of Rwanda's Volcanoes National Park.
5: I was completely speechless, first of all, because I could hardly breathe because it was walking up to 10,000 feet. Following Diane through on this very muddy trail up a steep mountain to get to camp, you walked about an hour and a half to get there. My boots didn't fit and my feet were bleeding. I believe I eventually took them off and continued walking up to the rest of the way barefoot. And Diane was talking the whole time, very friendly, but telling me sort of dramatic stories about when she was imprisoned in Congo. And we ran into somebody who I think she thought was either a poacher or he had cattle in the park, which was illegal. And she started yelling and screaming at this guy and then spit on the ground in front of him. It was like being in a completely different world.
3: But Kelly Stewart soon settled in.
5: The camp is still one of the most beautiful places I've ever been. It was on the edge of this huge golden meadow, and you look out across the meadow towards Congo, and you have a view of two of the volcanoes, and it was just a little collection of corrugated metal cabins surrounded by trees that were dripping with lichen, and it was magical. It's hard to describe how beautiful it was.
3: And studying the gorillas was fascinating.
5: Yeah. They're very reminiscent of us. Their facial expressions and the way they move their hands. And they do things that are so familiar. You know, you have to be careful about being anthropomorphic and saying that animal is jealous. But they do things and it looks as if they're jealous. The other thing about them is that they have such a presence. They're so dignified, and they have these beautiful brown eyes. They look right at you like they're trying to really figure you out. You just never knew what was going to happen. Kind of like living with Diane.
3: Because Diane Fossey's passion for gorillas made her a difficult person to work with.
5: They were her mission in life, to try and protect them. And I think she probably projected her emotional ties onto them.
3: Diane Fossey spoke to the BBC about her relationship with gorillas in 1984.
4: Well, I'm an inhibited person, and I felt that the gorillas were somewhat inhibited as well. So I imitated their natural, normal behavior, like feeding, munching on celery stalks, or scratching myself. Or I made a mistake chest beating in the beginning, which was an error, because by chest beating, I was telling the gorillas I was alarmed, as they were telling me they were alarmed when they chest beat. So I gave that up and just reduced myself to the belch vocalizations, the contentment sounds.
3: Would you care to give us another example of that?
4: Wouldn't it be nice if humans could go through life belch vocalizing instead of arguing?
3: Working with Diane wasn't always easy.
5: There were two sides of Diane. There was one side that was very warm and friendly and made you feel like she really wanted your friendship. And then there was her side of yelling and screaming and swearing and raging.
3: And worse than Diane's treatment of her Western colleagues was her behavior towards Rwandans.
5: She had a kind of colonial attitude towards the Rwandans. Rwanda certainly then was a very, very poor country, one of the poorest countries in Africa, and they didn't have a lot of money to protect the gorillas. And when I first got to Karisoki in 73, it was overrun with cattle. And Diane took the law into her own hands. You know, I mean, the first week I was there, she went and shot a whole bunch of cattle. And she was called down to Ruwengeri to account for her actions with the park conservator. And she said, well, if you're not going to do your job, I have to do it for you.
3: For Diane, the most important thing was to protect the gorillas from the poachers who threatened the park, particularly after one of her favourite gorillas, a young silverback called Digit, was found dead in 1978 with his head, heart and hands removed by poachers.
5: She hated poachers. And, you know, you couldn't say to her, Diane, this is their livelihood, or they don't have anything else. You know, that sort of thing did not wash with her at all. She had a sort of siege mentality.
3: And she would go to considerable lengths to scare poachers out of the area, including trying to make them believe she was a witch.
5: When she'd go to the States on leave, she would buy all these scary masks at Halloween shops, and then she would put them on when she was doing this kind of doing a number on a poacher. Diane did not hide what she did to poachers.
3: There were reports that Diane had kidnapped a poacher's child in retaliation, and that she had even once burnt down a poacher's house.
5: No one could get away with that now, but Rwanda had an oddly sort of affectionate feeling for Diane, because her articles in National Geographic and everything, she really put mountain gorillas and Rwanda on the map.
3: Kelly Stewart and her husband, fellow gorilla specialist Sandy Harcourt, spent a number of years at Karasoki and deputized for Diane at the head of the research center in the early 1980s. They left Rwanda in 1983. Kelly Stewart was celebrating Christmas with her brother in Arizona in 1985 when she received a phone call to say Diane Fossey had been murdered in her cabin at Karasoki.
5: It was really shocking, but at the same time, I think people who had worked with Diane were sort of waiting for something like that to happen, because she had a lot of enemies.
3: A hole had been cut in the corrugated iron of Diane's cabin, and she had been attacked with a machete. The Rwandan government blamed Fossey's American research assistant, who fled the country. A Rwandan staff member at Karasoki died in prison in suspicious circumstances.
5: I think somebody had her killed. I don't think it was a poacher. I don't think it was the researcher at Karasoki who was accused. I don't think it was any of the men who worked at Karasoki. I think it was somebody higher up who was doing bad stuff, and Diane found out about it, so he had her killed. She was buried at Karasoki. There's a little graveyard there of gorillas that died, and Digit's there, the one that was attacked, and Uncle Bert's there, and Diane's there.
3: The question of who killed Diane Fossey has still not been fully resolved. The research center at Karasoki was destroyed during the Rwandan Civil War of the 1990s, but study of the gorillas continues.
5: She set up one of the longest-running field studies of any mammal anywhere. And people today are still observing the descendants of the first gorillas she contacted, which is pretty amazing.
3: Kelly Stewart spent the rest of her career continuing her work on gorilla anthropology.
6: That was Lucy Burns speaking to Dr. Kelly Stewart in 2013 for Witness History.
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13: Hello, welcome to the newsroom. I'm Ankur Desai. We're in Peshawar in Pakistan, where more than 30 children and a teacher have been killed after the roof of their school collapsed. We'll also have the latest from Ukraine, where President Zelensky has said he's resuming attacks on Russian oil refineries. EU leaders are meeting to discuss more support.
14: There is only one reason why this senseless war of aggression is continuing, and that's because Putin chooses to do so.
13: At a FIFA council meeting in Zurich, Gianni Infantino, the head of world football, is quizzed about his aborted attempt to sell stakes in the World Cup and other competitions to private investors. Also,
15: I'm wondering whether the dogs are actually tuning in to what humans are doing when they're naming objects in the environment.
13: Animal behaviorists have found that dogs, just like humans, connect sounds with shapes. Plus, the first official visit by Prince Harry and Meghan Markle since they returned to live in the UK. All of that follows this BBC World News update.
16: BBC News with Govinda Gill. Ukraine has attacked one of Russia's biggest oil refineries hours after President Volodymyr Zelensky said his country would resume strikes. He accused Moscow of failing to respect the energy truce which President Trump declared on Sunday. The governor of Russia's Ryazan region said a massive Ukrainian drone assault had set the refinery ablaze. The Kremlin spokesman Dmitry Peskov accused Ukraine and Mr. Zelensky of being unwilling to pursue peace.
17: Strikes against our oil refineries and energy infrastructure have continued throughout this period, so there's nothing new here. The Ukrainian Kyiv regime persists in targeting these facilities, thereby coming into serious conflict with the peace efforts of the United States and American negotiators.
16: Meanwhile, Ukrainian officials say Starshield satellite systems used by the military to guide drones and protect the skies have been restored and are operational. Kyiv had accused the US government, which manages the military system, of restricting connectivity, disrupting Ukraine's battlefield missions. The Ukrainian military had also said the usual American warnings of incoming Russian strikes were absent for two nights. Romania's Navy says it's rescued five crew members from a commercial vessel that caught fire off its Black Sea coast. Seven people remain missing. The Defence Ministry says it's investigating whether the chemical tanker, which wasn't carrying cargo, was hit by a drone. The area is a key route for Ukrainian exports. Nick Thorpe is in Budapest.
18: The Wine Trader, a tanker travelling under the flag of San Marino from Tunisia to the Romanian port of Sulina, reported several explosions on board at around 7 this morning local time. Earlier this week, two cargo ships were struck by suspected drones off Bulgaria. One sank with the loss of 11 crew. The presidents of Romania and Bulgaria are due to talk today about invoking Article 4 of the NATO treaty. This allows any member state to request consultations with its allies if it believes its territorial integrity or security are threatened.
16: A roof collapsed at a school in Pakistan, killing at least 32 children and a teacher. A hospital spokesman in Peshawar says 20 others were injured. Police say the school principal has been arrested. Our Pakistan correspondent Caroline Davies reports.
19: In the minutes after the collapse, there was a desperate scramble to try to free children caught under the rubble. Some rescuers carried debris in trays over their heads. Others pushed the rubble away with their bare hands and shovels. One witness says that he pulled out more than six children. At the time, he says that they were talking, but he later found out that they had died. According to police, the three-story structure had substandard roof slabs. The roof appears to have collapsed onto the floor below, causing it in turn to cave in.
16: BBC News. A summit between Gulf countries and the European Union that was due to be held in Saudi Arabia next week has been postponed as the kingdom comes under continued attack from the Houthis in Yemen. The security situation in Saudi Arabia is increasingly tense. On Wednesday, high-profile sports events were postponed, including a tennis tournament. A BBC investigations found that there's been no public outcome to investigations the Israeli military or IDF said it would carry out into hundreds of killings and injuries they'd been accused of. Since the start of the Gaza war, the BBC's identified more than 250 such incidents in Gaza itself, Lebanon, the occupied West Bank and Israel. The IDF said it took every such allegation with the utmost seriousness. The former leader of the Northern Ireland's Democratic Unionist Party, Geoffrey Donaldson, has been sentenced to 15 years in prison for child sex abuse. He was convicted in June on 18 counts of historical sex abuse, including one of rape against two women when they were children. Donaldson had denied all the charges and is seeking to appeal. Speaking outside court, Detective Chief Inspector Leah Crothers read out statements on behalf of some of Donaldson's victims.
20: Victim B has said, what happened to me as a child has affected everything since then. Every day and every relationship I've ever had. At times I wonder who I would be if this hadn't happened to me. Victim A has said, my childhood was stolen from me and I will never get that back. The effects of the Donaldson's actions have bled into every part of my life.
16: Norway's government is assessing whether its sovereign wealth fund should again be allowed to invest in firms that make nuclear weapons. The fund currently excludes 14 companies which develop nuclear arms or their components, following criticism over their role in the war in Gaza. That's the latest BBC News.
13: Hello, you're listening to the newsroom from the BBC World Service with me, Ankur Desai. Welcome to the programme. So who is behind the restrictions on Ukrainian access to Elon Musk's company military-grade satellite communications network called Starshield? Mr. Musk has suggested it was the US government, and the Ukrainian president, Volodymyr Zelensky, says he feels personally betrayed by Donald Trump after the US president recently lifted sanctions on exports of Russian diesel. The energy ceasefire announced by Mr. Trump is also being ignored by Russia, and Ukraine has resumed attacks on Russian oil refineries. We'll have more on that in just a moment, but first to Brussels, where EU leaders are meeting. The Dutch Prime Minister, Rob Jetten, said that they had to put pressure on Russia to end the war against Ukraine.
14: There is only one reason why this senseless war of aggression is continuing, and that's because Putin chooses to do so. He's the one that can end this war by starting negotiations for a just and lasting peace, and as long as he doesn't, the Ukrainians will have to defend themselves and defend European values.
13: Our Europe correspondent Nick Beek told me what Europeans can do to help Ukraine.
1: These European leaders are meeting at a time when the relationship between President Zelensky and President Trump really is in a very bad condition. It's probably the worst it's been since that infamous bust-up in the Oval Office in February of last year. So in the short term, I think they're going to be trying to build bridges if they can, if they've got any sort of ability to do that with President Trump, if they're able to reach out to him. But no, it's sanctions, really, that I think they're talking about, a 23rd round of sanctions that would really squeeze the Kremlin and its ability to pump money into the Ukraine wars. But if you're talking about sanctions and tighter pressure coming on Moscow, if you look at what happened just a few weeks ago, France fought quite hard, actually, to successfully get a Russian Uzbek billionaire taken off the existing EU sanctions list. And this happened, and a day later, a French national was released from prison in Azerbaijan. So the French really were accused of politicizing this process. So let's see what these European leaders work out over the next couple of days.
13: Nick Beek in Brussels. In Ukraine itself, people are bracing themselves for another hard winter. But how difficult is it for the Ukrainians to fend off Russian advances? Let's speak to our correspondent, Joe Inwood. Joe, how big a deal is Starshield then for Ukraine? What can be done?
21: So Starshield's really significant. This is basically a communications network used by the Ukrainian military for a whole host of things. And what we should say is it's specific functions of Starshield that seem to have been limited. It's used by ground troops, by troops on the sea, but it's mainly on drones where the limitations have come into to effect. What basically happened, it seems to have happened, is that the units themselves, travelling over 100 miles an hour, were not able to connect to the internet. And what that basically means is that any units, any physical units attached to a drone, just stopped working. And that's why it's such a big deal, because the Ukrainians basically use this system to control their drones, both attacking Russians on Ukrainian territory, but also intercepting other drones. And so it's really limited that capability, because it's basically meant none of their drones could fly more than 100 miles an hour. And that makes them basically redundant. And so we should say we have some confusion now over whether the system has been restored. The Ukrainian military is saying they've got some functionality back, but it's really not clear how much at this point.
13: Yes, because they are going to start resuming attacks on Russian oil installations too.
21: Yes, we think that's already happened. In fact, the Russians have said that a oil refinery south of Moscow has already caught fire to some extent. We don't have a full picture of the damage there. But yeah, that if the Ukrainians adopt this strategy, and they said they're going to, of targeting Russian oil facilities, that's really quite significant. It is, you know, a real it damages Russia's ability to export oil, which is a big revenue source for them. And so if the Ukrainians can effectively restart that strategy, that has an impact. But I think it is worth pointing out what the Ukrainian strikes will do is damage Russia's ability to fund the war. What the Russian strikes on power plants, what they do is they damage Ukrainian civilians' ability to get through the winter.
13: Just briefly then, Joe, President Zelensky and Donald Trump don't see eye to eye at the moment. Who can possibly bring them together?
21: That's a really, really good question. I think a fair understatement about the situation between the two men. Of course, it's a role that Andy Burnham, the British Prime Minister, has said he is keen to take on. He was asked in the House of Commons yesterday if he should be standing up to President Trump, and he said very explicitly his role was not to grandstand, but was to try and bring the two sides together. So I know it's certainly a task that he will be achieving, along with many others in Europe, I'm sure.
13: Okay, Joe, as always, thank you. Joe Inwood there reporting. Next to Pakistan, where a roof has collapsed at a school in Peshawar, killing at least 32 students and a teacher. The children were all under the age of 13. Officials say at least 19 others are injured, some critically. This man, Sahel, told us his niece was inside the building when it happened and managed to survive.
0: My young niece had left the school to buy a pencil. She told me that on her way back to school, she stepped onto the stairs and the roof collapsed. She managed to get outside and told me, the school has collapsed. When I arrived at the scene, I saw around 10 to 15 children trapped beneath the rubble, with debris piled up to their necks. We quickly pulled them out.
13: Police say the owner of the school has been arrested and the site is under investigation, but rescue operations have concluded and no one remains under the rubble. I got the latest from our reporter, Azizullah Khan, who is at the scene.
2: I'm standing at the moment in front of that school. So we are seeing that a lot of people are visiting over here into the school area where the building has been collapsed. There was a two-floor building over there, and this was very in the dilapidated condition because there were a lot of students were there. But police have told us that about 110 students were over there, and they were in the classrooms over there. And at that time, it's like 8:45, I think. So when a cracking sound was heard by the people, and they rushed over to the school, and they saw that there was a building, a part of that building was collapsed. When we saw this building, this was in a very dilapidated condition. This was constructed, in the first floor was constructed with the T-iron and girders, where rest of it is constructed with the mud and the wooden things. So it cannot bear the weight of the students because there was 110 students was over there and it got collapsed over here. The rescue process is still here, but the injured and the dead bodies were rushed to the Lady Reading Hospital in Peshawar. This is one of the congested area over here in Peshawar, that the capital of the Khyber Pakhtunkhwa province. The hospital says that they have received 33 dead bodies, whereas about 22 were injured. And still they say that the death toll can be getting higher because some injured were in a critical conditions over there. We have talked to the police officials, and when we find out that how the no objection certificate was given to this school, that how it was working over here when this was in such a bad condition. This is that we have put this proposal to the administration and the government to think over it, that how it can happen when such conditions building was there. Is a lot of students, mostly poor students of this area. I have spoken to the local people and I talked to them, and they said their children were studying over here and they didn't know that it can collapse any time.
13: Azizullah, what more do we know about the investigation that's currently being undertaken? I'm seeing reports that the owner of the school has been arrested as investigations are carried out regarding the structure of the building.
2: Yes, I have spoke to the senior superintendent of the police, Farhan Khan. They have taken the principal of that school. First information report, the police have registered the case as well. And he was saying that investigations would be started. The education department, they have also constituted an inquiry committee to find it out how it happens over here. Similarly, I spoke to the information minister of the Khyber Pakhtunkhwa province, Samar Harun Bilor, and she says that this inquiry is going to be conducted and we will find out that how it get, this school was working over here. And similarly, how it was given the no objection certificate, where was the monitoring team, where was the education department authorities were there, and where was the government, that why it has not been taken into the account to find it out that how such kind of a bad condition building was working over here.
13: Azizullah Khan reporting from Peshawar. Prince Harry and his wife Meghan Markle are carrying out their first joint engagement since returning to the UK in August. They're visiting the city of Nottingham in the English Midlands, where they're meeting well-wishers and seeing the work of three charities that support young people in local communities through music, sport and by tackling food poverty. Our Royal Correspondent Nornanji is in Nottingham.
4: These are causes that are really close to the couple's heart, and I think choosing Nottingham obviously says a lot about that, harking back to some of the causes that they really championed while they were working royals. And of course, Nottingham is a really significant place for the couple as well, because it is here back in 2017 when they made their first joint public appearance, joint official engagement. Her team will have been thinking very carefully about where to relaunch her into UK public life. Since moving back to the UK, I think Meghan has kept a relatively low profile. She has been mostly showing her life on social media as opposed to actually being out and about, whereas Harry has actually attended a number of public events relating to Invictus and his charity work. But this is, of course, the first time that she's going to be officially seen in public at a public event. This is a special city for them, and they've chosen very carefully to make this the place where they have that relaunch. She is hugging a few of the fans who've been waiting, taking some selfies, and so is Prince Harry, of course, by her side. I mean, I think people will have expected that perhaps she might be feeling slightly nervous about this return to UK public life, because I think it's fair to say that Meghan has had a difficult relationship with the UK, and of course, they moved back at the end of August. We haven't seen her officially out at a public event, so this is the first big relaunch onto the scene, and as I say, she has possibly been feeling slightly nervous about it. But speaking to sources close to the couple, they say that they weren't worried about the reception to Meghan when she arrived here. They say that since moving back to the UK, when she has been out and about, you know, presumably around where she lives, that the reception has always been quite positive. People have been very pleased to see her. So they say that she were worried about the response. And clearly you can see she's got a lot of fans who have turned up here, and also some children now we're looking at as well. Harry and Meghan are meeting them, and you know, there are a lot of well-wishers here who are really looking forward to seeing them.
13: Nornanji reporting. You're listening to the newsroom from the BBC World Service. Still to come, the head of international athletics on why holding the World Championships in Africa is such a big deal. That interview with Sebastian Coe in a few minutes' time. First, the future of Gianni Infantino, the president of football's world governing body, FIFA, is up for discussion at a meeting taking place right now in Zurich. Mr. Infantino has resisted all calls for him to resign and not seek re-election next year over his involvement in an aborted plan to sell off stakes in the World Cup. Also, the disputed red card controversy for the United States footballer Follerin Balogun at this year's tournament, and the decision to award Donald Trump the inaugural FIFA Peace Prize. So the big question will be, can he retain his position as the head of world football? I heard more from our football issues correspondent, Dale Johnson.
5: The FIFA Council, which has 37 members, meets several times a year. So in any ordinary year, this would just be a normal October meeting where they would run through the success of the World Cup and any other matters. Now, this time there are four specific areas for discussion on top of that, which is around a few of the things you mentioned just there, such as the Balogun red card, the FIFA forward enterprise sell-off, but also the general FIFA governance and how decisions are made, which of course plays into the FIFA forward enterprise, and also the FIFA Peace Prize, which was awarded to Donald Trump in December, which was obviously controversial, and there was questions about the political neutrality of FIFA by handing that to a politician. So there's a lot to discuss here, and most of it is about the decisions taken by Infantino and whether that is good for the game.
13: Dale, is he in damage limitation mode? Is his position under real threat? Because there's rumours of an emerging contender, one Arsene Wenger, the former Arsenal manager.
5: Well, we thought in August when this all started that it probably would be the end for Infantino. But since then, he's been travelling to Colombia. He's been to the Dominican Republic. He's been to Indonesia. He's been to Cape Verde. It's all about building up his supporter base. Those areas have always backed him and trying to make sure they still back him. So at present, there's no one to stand against him. Now, we have the mention of Arsene Wenger just there. No one knows if even would even want to stand, but he's seen as the kind of figure who could get votes outside of Europe because he's a known face, basically. And this is the main problem that the opponents of Infantino have. It's finding somebody which will make these countries which have always supported Infantino because of the finance that he's given them, that they will turn their back on Infantino and vote for somebody else. Now, the other names that have been mentioned is Michelle Kang, who is the owner of Washington Spirit, Lyon and the London City Lionesses. Luis Figo, of course, the former Portugal international, who has been a very strong critic of Infantino. And also Sheikh Salman, who heads the Asian Football Confederation. Whether we'll actually get someone to stand before the 18th of November deadline, we'll have to see. But it's still very doubtful that whoever does come forward would be able to beat Infantino in an election.
13: Finally, Dale, what does this say about the reputation of FIFA overall? We came through the era of Sepp Blatter and he was dogged with controversy. And now we're going through another era where FIFA is, well, dogged with clouds hanging over it again.
5: Yeah, it feels like Groundhog Day, really, doesn't it, to 2015, 2016, when there was an FBI investigation, which ultimately led to the ousting of Sepp Blatter. But where we go from here, we'll just have to wait and see. The governance reforms have been talked about in this meeting. I think that will need to happen to remove some of the power from Infantino for FIFA to have a new look, for want of anything, and a reset and for the game to move forward.
13: Dale Johnson there. Well, let's stick with more sports news, with the World Athletics president saying that he hopes holding the 2029 World Championships in Nairobi will create a legacy for Africa. Sebastian Coe made the comments during a visit to the Kenyan capital. He said the country was making progress in its fight against doping. He also insisted that the gene testing system he introduced to regulate female competition, beginning with last year's World Championships in Tokyo, was working and remained critical to defending women's sports. Well, Lord Coe spoke to Peter Mwangwani, beginning with that decision to choose Nairobi as a World Championship venue.
3: We always said that at the right time, in the right city, with the right structures, with the right government support, with the right funding in place, have that opportunity to build our sport to an even higher level in the continent. And the legacy behind it is important because it's a hard legacy of a new facility, but it's also the softer legacy, the human capital that you build up, because it's really important that countries are able to deliver those championships and more championships going forward.
6: What is your assessment of what needs to be done by Kenya between now and 2029?
3: A lot, but I would be saying that at this stage to any host city. Look, the World Championships is hugely important to world athletics. It's at this moment accounts for well over 90% of our revenues. And those revenues are critical because it allows us to build our development programs, our competition programs, new formats, innovation, certainly to fund as well as we possibly can our member federations. And a World Championships is complicated. You know, the 46 different disciplines, it's over 9 days, 2,000 athletes, and you want the kind of operational integration that gives every opportunity for the athlete to perform as well as they possibly can.
6: Last week, the president of the World Anti-Doping Agency, Vitold Banker, was here, and he said that Kenya must demonstrate that it is clean for those World Championships to be seen as credible. Now, since 2017, more than 140 Kenyan athletes have been suspended for doping. Given all of this and some criticism, how worried are you about the credibility of the 2029 World Championships?
3: Look, I'm always worrying about all issues related to integrity in our sport. When I became president, the first thing I did was to create the Athletics Integrity Unit. And at operational level, we work very, very closely with Kenya, and that's beginning to work. The challenge, of course, is the more tests you do and the greater levels of funding and the more sophisticated you become with the technology, the more you're probably going to catch, I think, over the long haul, numbers starting to reduce. We've certainly seen it in track. There still remain some challenges in the road events.
6: Speaking of testing, another part of your legacy has been the introduction of the SRY gene testing for the female category. The new regulations have had a restrictive impact on the ability of certain African athletes to compete. Now, I wonder how happy you are with the impact of those regulations, and do you believe that they have done the job that they were supposed to do?
3: The implementation of SRY testing is absolutely critical that we defend, and we defend properly, women's sport. Our women, our box office, you know, in Kenya, athletes like Faith Kipyegon can't walk through city centres in Europe without people wanting to take photographs. They're very big, big figures. And the SRY testing was there to make sure that we are able to uphold female eligibility, that we can be absolutely clear about that demarcation. And also, none of those policies were implemented with anything in mind other than giving some certainty and the foundations of that integrity in all of our six continents. The test is done, it's ripped up, the same athlete's never going to be asked to do that again.
13: Sebastian Coe speaking to Peter Mwangangi. Now, animal behaviourists have found that dogs, just like humans, connect sounds with shapes, and it's related to the so-called Buba Kiki effect. To tell us more about this, Charlotte Gallagher joins me in the newsroom studio. So, Charlotte, this Buba Kiki effect, never heard of it. What is it?
8: Well, the scientists, they inspired me, Anka, to do my own experiment with you. So, surprise, I have two drawings in front of you.
13: You're a very talented artist.
8: I mean, they are beautiful, aren't they? Mm. I'll sign them if you want. One's a spiky kind of star shape, and right. The other is a round, blobby, splat shape. Which one is Buba and which one is Kiki, do you think, Anka?
13: Buba, I'll go with the splatty one.
8: Mm-hmm. Congratulations.
13: So I'm as intelligent as a dog.
8: You are as intelligent as a dog.
13: I think they're still smarter than I am, but yeah.
8: So this experiment dates back to the 1920s. And what's really interesting is this shape recognition also works across different languages. So they did the research on 917 people who spoke 25 different languages and also had different writing systems. And the vast majority of them matched the word Buba with the splat shape and Kiki with the star shape.
13: Right.
8: And they also carried it out on children as well, and children as young as 2.5, they came out with the same results as well.
13: Wow.
8: So Professor Joanne Archuli is from the University of Flinders in Australia, and she can tell us a bit more about the dogs.
15: Researchers are wondering whether it might have something to do with the shape of your mouth when you make certain sounds. So when you say Buba, your mouth is making more rounded shapes, whereas when you say Kiki, the mouth is not making round shapes, if that makes sense. And then when we think about the way these words might be written, certainly in English, the letters in Buba are more round and the letters in Kiki are a bit more angular and sharp.
13: Interesting. Okay, so that does make a lot of sense, especially given your experiment as well. So given that dogs can't speak, how did they then work out how they understood that?
8: Very good point. They cannot speak, but they experimented on 70 dogs and they sat them individually in a room. They had two screens in front of them and two sets of speakers. And over about 15 minutes, the speakers said either Buba or Kiki, and they used a GoPro camera and also an AI tool to track which way the dog was looking. And in the vast majority of cases, they identified Buba as being that shape and the Kiki as being the spiky, sharp shape. And here's Professor Joanne Archuli again.
15: So when presented with the Buba sound, they tend to look at a screen showing a rounded sort of a shape more than they would look at a screen showing a spiky shape. And vice versa with Kiki, they tend to look, when they hear that, they tend to look at the screen with the spiky object more than the screen with the round object.
8: I mean, it wasn't a huge study, and they only, as I said, looked at 70 dogs, and they didn't take breed into account, age, training, or anything like that. But it does tell us about how dogs are really quick to pick up on human language, and perhaps give us some clues as well about how they domesticated themselves.
13: Okay, brilliant. Dogs, Charlotte Gallagher, myself, Ankur Desai, and the newsroom team saying enjoy the rest of your day.
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0: Coming up on Business Daily, how did Germany's biggest car maker go off track? Volkswagen, a symbol of German engineering, is struggling with cheaper Chinese rivals and slower sales, leading to tens of thousands of job cuts and plant closures. Can VW reverse its fortunes, and what do its troubles tell us about the state of the German economy? That's on Power Players, right after the latest world news.
1: BBC News with Govinda Gill. Ukraine's attacked one of Russia's biggest oil refineries hours after President Zelensky said his country would resume strikes. He accused Moscow of failing to respect an energy truce. The Kremlin spokesman, Dmitry Peskov, has accused Ukraine of being unwilling to pursue peace. Ukrainian officials say Starshield satellite systems used by the military to guide drones and protect the skies have been restored. Kyiv had accused the US government, which manages the military system, of restricting connectivity. A summit between Gulf countries and the European Union that was due to be held in Saudi Arabia next week has been postponed, following continued attacks from the Houthis in Yemen. On Wednesday, high-profile sports events were postponed, including a tennis tournament involving Novak Djokovic and Carlos Alcaraz. A roof's collapsed at a school in northwestern Pakistan, killing at least 32 children. A hospital spokesman in Peshawar says 20 others were injured. Members of Sweden's parliament have voted overwhelmingly to reject the bid by Social Democratic Party leader Magdalena Andersson to form a minority government. The move extends a period of uncertainty since last month's elections. Russian authorities have detained the editor-in-chief of one of the country's leading independent newspapers, Novaya Gazeta. The publication says Sergei Sokolov's home was searched as part of a police investigation into one of his employees. The British government's warned Eritrea that its nationals could face a complete visa ban unless it agrees to take back more migrants who arrived illegally on small boats. The former leader of Northern Ireland's Democratic Unionist Party, Geoffrey Donaldson, has been sentenced to 15 years in prison for child sex abuse. Donaldson had denied all the charges. He's seeking to appeal against his convictions. BBC News.
0: Here we go then. Do you two remember this?
2: Walt Disney Productions, The Love Bug. He's a scrappy little beetle that adopts a has-been race driver and turns him into a champion.
0: Oh, so much nostalgia there.
3: Is this a flex if I say I only remember the reboot with Lindsay Lohan?
4: These youngsters, I never liked Herbie, I'm going to be honest with you. I mean, you know, happy car, what a load of nonsense.
0: I don't know. You're such a Grinch. I loved it. The lovable VW Beetle that conquered Hollywood. For decades, it was more than a car company. It was a symbol of German engineering, a pillar of Europe's industrial success. Now it faces a much less charming ride. Sales are under pressure. Chinese rivals, well, they're gaining ground. And the company is confronting some difficult questions about its future. So today on Power Players from Business Daily, we're asking, what went wrong at Volkswagen? And is this just a crisis at one car maker or a warning sign for Germany's industrial model itself? I'm Michelle Fleury in the studio in New York.
3: I'm Will Bain here in the studio in the UK.
4: And I'm Rahul Tandon, also in a studio in the UK, but a different one to Mr. Bain.
0: So did either of you ever drive a VW, own a VW?
4: I've still got a VW. I'll be honest with you. My mum would only drive Volkswagens, and she passed away a few years ago, but we've still got her Polo, but she had lots of Golfs, and I have to say, they've been part of my childhood growing up. So I don't like Herbie, but I do like a lot of other Volkswagen cars.
3: My mum's VW Charan back in the day, if people remember those, the people carriers, used to bring me, my two sisters, and our mates who used to come to school with us in it as well. I know people have speculated about whether the mystery wagon in Scooby-Doo was actually a VW car or not. My mum's VW Charan was definitely the real mystery wagon, all sorts of characters on there.
0: Yeah, and my mum had a VW Golf for decades as well, so I guess this one hits home. Look, VW, a symbol of Germany's industrial might, but it is in trouble. let's go back a bit to understand really, I mean, how big a deal it is. We need to kind of go back to how big it became and rule. I mean, this company started, what, back under the Nazis? How did it end up as one of the world's biggest car makers?
4: It began in the 1930s when Adolf Hitler had this idea

0: Try looking at a Volkswagen this way. It's the only small car with a sealed steel bottom that leaves nothing exposed beneath it. And the VW is built to take a little punishment. In fact, the VW is so well put together, it's practically airtight. Now, what other car gives you this kind of quality at this kind of price?
1: Having known your mum, Rahul, I can see now why you've brought this up, taking shots at her driving here.
2: Not at all. Not at all.
3: Yeah, because that ad, we should point out, it ends with the car being driven into the water to prove just how airtight it is.
2: My mum never did that. She wouldn't have wasted money by putting a car into
1: some
2: water.
1: But it's that point about reliability, isn't it? It's the type of thing that my dad would talk about. Now, when I was talking to him this week about that we were doing this on the programme, I mean, that was kind of part of it, right? Super reliable. You know what it's going to get. Indestructible in terms of a road vehicle, all that kind of stuff. That's what the VW brand was built on.
3: But then how does it become an empire?
1: It goes on this massive expansion spree over the next few decades. So in the 60s, it had bought up Audi, another German maker, so they come under the same brand. But then from the 80s onward, it's just pace, pace, pace. So they buy the Spanish brand Seat. In the 90s, they buy the Czech brand Skoda. They get into luxury cars at the back end of the 90s, so Bugatti, Bentley, Lamborghini getting under there. And then, of course, a name we've already mentioned on the podcast, 2010's Porsche comes in there as well. So you're trying to get that massive range.
3: Yeah, and I remember going to so many of the Detroit auto shows. It was always freezing in January, and VW would be there, Porsche would be there, and they were kind of throwing money at the brand, trying to expand massively in this market, competing with Toyota at the time to become the world's largest. You know, who would kind of walk away with that prize as the biggest?
2: And they did, didn't they? In 2016, Volkswagen became the biggest car maker in the world. And they had that title for 4 years. And what had led to that was this incredible growth in China. If I say to you this word, Santana, what does it mean to both of you?
1: The band.
3: I mean,
1: Michelle Branch, thinking, name of love.
3: I'm thinking guitar solos.
2: Yeah, you know. But for Volkswagen, it is as crucial to their success as the Beetle, because this is the car that they launched into China. And they got into China way before anyone else. It was in the early 80s, and it was Santana, their car, which is a bit like a Passat, that became synonymous across China.
1: And we're going to talk a lot about what went wrong, right? I mean, we're making it sound a little bit like this was a brief period. I mean, this went on until into the 2020s, right, that they were right up there. They kept yo-yoing to be the biggest car maker in the world. They employed around the world. I mean, they still employ well over 600,000 people right around the world right now. At one point, they employed at their height more people than any other car company on the planet, 680,000 plus. So that's the entire population of the country of Luxembourg or the city of Boston. You know, this was and remains a giant player.
3: And also, the irony is not lost, I think, on anyone listening, that China, as Raul was saying, was a huge source of growth and expansion. But fast forward to today, and it's the source of many of its woes. You're listening to Business Daily from the BBC World Service. And today on Power Players, we're asking, what has gone wrong at Volkswagen? Is one of Europe's industrial crown jewels suffering a temporary operational misstep? Or are we witnessing a much bigger decline in the traditional European manufacturing model? So we've got scale, engineering, a global brand, a massive presence in China. Will, I mean, you touched on this, but what has changed? Why is the company behind that lovable family car, Herbie, facing such a serious problem?
1: The problem is that there's so many little or big things that they're hitting it from different angles all at the same time. That's what makes the story fascinating and what makes solving it so difficult. So we've got the slowdown in China. You've got two bits of that really as well. You've got the luxury end. We've talked about it with all sorts of products, haven't we? Everything from handbags to fragrances to expensive whiskies. Expensive cars didn't skip that. So you get at the top end, people spending less in China. At the bottom end, people, again, you can skim back through the podcast feed and hear about everything that went on with Evergrande. So everyday Chinese people not buying this. And also competition, Rahul, within that as well, that has sprung up in China.
2: Huge competition, you know. People listening to this will have heard of BYD and some of those other Chinese companies. Here's a quote for you from Oliver Bloom, the man in charge of Volkswagen Group. The party we've been celebrating in the automotive industry for decades is over in its current form because the industry

0: changed. But this is no longer the industry of the petrol car and the diesel car. It's a big part of it. And I think one of the problems that Volkswagen has had, and a lot of German car companies have had, is they didn't get in at this at the beginning. But the people who did look at this were the Chinese. They took on board, when Volkswagen came into China, they took on board all that knowledge of how to create cars. But what they thought was, we're not going to beat Volkswagen and the other German car companies and the Japanese companies in petrol cars and diesel cars. We're going to skip that next generation. And look at the latest figures that have come out from Volkswagen down, you know, down 14.3% year on year, the number of cars that they're producing. That came out just now. And the drop in China, 38.5% from the last figures. That is a huge decline in a market in China that is declining anyway.
1: And not just volume, by the way, not to bombard people with stats, Michelle, but 80% fall in profits as well, based on their own numbers, Volkswagen, the fall in how much money they were making, how much profit they were making in China specifically over the last decade too.
0: Just one point, because I think it's really important. I don't think we're talking about a car industry anymore. I don't think that's what we're looking at. We're talking about iPads on wheels. What is the most valuable so-called car company in the world? It's Tesla. And that's a tech company.
2: Yeah, I mean, I think that's where VW is behind the curve when it comes to software development. You know, it has to rely on companies like Rivian, on XPeng for sort of the latest software. And that's where some of that gap still exists. And the skepticism, just to throw another number out there, is reflected in the share price. I mean, I was looking at it, what, year to date?
1: Isn't it?
2: Down almost 40%. All right, so we've touched on some of the problems facing VW. Obviously, you know, front of mind at the Paris Auto Show this week, where you've got car executives, I guess, in a slightly pessimistic move, but putting a brave face on it. What is VW saying?
1: Well, Oliver Blume, the boss at VW, has been speaking, as you say, at that big trade show, Michelle, about this restructuring that we've talked about lots of times on the programme. It involves hundreds of thousands of potential job losses, lots of closures of plants at home in Germany, slashing the number of models pretty much in half that Volkswagen makes. Here's his explanation about how they're trying to deal with some of those pressures we've been outlining.
3: We have a geopolitical crisis influencing markets, influencing the supply chain. We have trade barriers, like the tariffs in the US. We have the regulations, not only CO2, technical regulations or legal regulations around the world. And we have market disruptions like in China, or some markets disappeared from our landscape. And we are in a huge technological transformation. Not only battery electric cars, we are talking about software, autonomous driving, and everything comes at the same time.
2: I mean, VW have said they're going to close four factories at least by 2034. They're going to reduce annual capacity, in other words, the number of cars kind of coming off the production line, by 500,000. I mean, I want to touch a bit on culture, because this is always, you know, about culture change. This is a company, when you think about Wolfsburg and their famous factory in Germany, I mean, they've even, it's so specific, the culture, they even have their own sausages that they make in-house that are kind of famous. So how difficult, Raoul, do you think it's going to be to try and change a business of this size with such entrenched culture and also the unions?
0: I think it's extremely difficult, isn't it? I mean, this agreement that was made on the 3rd of September for these proposals that you were talking about, that took a long time to get there because there were difficult negotiations with the union. Not surprisingly, they don't want to see so many jobs going. It's an incredible amount.
1: Yeah, I mean, you guys talk about the decision-making structure. I mean, because of some of the buyouts that we were talking about a little bit earlier on, families are still involved. So the Porsche family, for example, and different kind of voting structures for different bits of the business.
0: Just a brief point I wanted to make on that, to show how complicated it is. The local government has a huge number of voting. You've got shareholders, family, local government, unions. That is not easy when you've got so many different interests to get change through, is it?
2: And Raoul, I think that takes us beyond Volkswagen itself in a way, doesn't it? I mean, this isn't just one company that is, as we've sort of said, at the heart of Germany's industrial economy. It's also, it raises bigger questions. Can Europe still compete with China in the industries that it helped build? And now we've got the EU trying to rebalance its trade relationship with China, including, let's say, over car exports. There was that deal they reached last week. Is that the way to go about defending European industry?
0: Look, I think it's one way, isn't it? And Europe has to do something here because the Chinese economy is struggling. We all talk about it so much, don't we? The lack of spending, consumption is going down. People are buying less. cars in China, so there's a lot of over surplus. Where's it going to go? A lot of it's coming to Europe at this point in time.
2: But I mean, I'm curious, because if VW was in some ways a poster child for globalization and it benefited from that, now you've got, obviously, we've seen under Donald Trump tariffs and the impact that's had on the car industry. Is the answer for Europe to kind of erect their own trade barriers? What do you think, Will?
1: Well, it looks like it, doesn't it? I mean, this agreement that you touched on, Michelle, that was struck at the back end of last week between the European Union and China, capping the number of hybrid as well as electric vehicles that can come from those challenges that Rahul was talking about earlier, the likes of BYD from China at 350,000 a year, and they're going to slowly ramp that up over 4 or 5 years, is meant to be sort of a breathing point for the industry. So I think there's definitely political appetite for exactly what President Trump's done with you, Michelle, in terms of tariffs and protecting jobs there as well. And there's between France and Germany, they're trying to thrash out movements on that.
2: Okay, you two, I want to bring it back to Volkswagen. I want a verdict from each of you. Will, starting with you. Is this a company that has made some operational missteps, or do you think it speaks to something much larger?
1: I'm a big fan of Germany. The German economy, German business, German football, you name it. I'm a big fan, and I'm a big fan because I just think they often get things right, right? They have been one of the great innovators of my lifetime in terms of the companies they've got. You think of the big brands in technology that they've got, from Bosch to Siemens to the companies we're talking about today, Porsche, BMW, Mercedes, etc. I think that this is the type of challenge that they can work through. Do I think it's going to happen quickly? No. And I think actually, I don't know whether you agree, Michelle, what President Trump has set in place in terms of tariffs and that populism helps. It helps the political debate. If you do a bit of tariffs light, protectionism seems much more popular across Europe right now. Certainly seeing where I am in the UK, it's definitely much more popular than it has been, that kind of protectionism. That might just buy them a bit of time. Long story short, I think they can work their way out of it, but it's certainly not going to be quick.
2: Raul?
0: I'm going to disagree. I think, you know, it's good. I think Germany getting rid of the debt brake, you know, so they can, you know, borrow more money and spend more money is good. So I think as a country, an economy might come out of this, but it's a big might. I think Volkswagen's in trouble. You know, when you think of buying an electric car, which is where the world is going, I don't think Volkswagen's very much in that conversation.
1: There are Volkswagens all over the road around you every day. I bet if you step out the studio now in the UK,
0: but
1: there are
0: how many electric
1: Volkswagens
0: everywhere.
1: Far more. People talk about the Chinese companies. There are far more VWs than there are BYDs still now. It is an oversold narrative.
0: Well, I just don't think they're as good cars, I think, as the other ones. I don't think they're moving as quickly as...
1: Where else has this happened, though? We've seen this, right? This competition. Hisense Teles. How many people have got those? You know, we have seen this. China explodes in, it's cheaper, and then people go for a product that they think is more reliable, that is longer lasting. I think we've seen this trend with consumer electronics already. Yeah. We've seen this story.
0: I'm going to disagree with you on that, because that was in a very different period. The number one thing for people when they buy something is price.
1: Then why don't people have Huawei phones? Well, they're miles cheaper than Apple phones. Yeah, Apple is the biggest phone maker on the planet.
0: Yes, but I think the amount of money you spend on a Huawei phone is not even close to the amount of money that you spend on a car. It's a far more expensive product. So I think they're totally different things. So I think the Chinese are always going to be able to offer cheaper products, and probably products that are just as good. The thing for Volkswagen is, if there's protectionism, maybe, but I'm going to disagree with Will on this one. I think the future for Volkswagen is bleak.
2: Well, as you can see, clearly, there's not going to be any sort of consensus between you two on this one. I mean, maybe the real question, can Europe reinvent its industrial champions before the world moves on without them? We will watch this space to find out. But for now, that's it from Power Players. See you next week.

0: BBC World Service are now history told by the people who were there. It's witness history. Today, we're going back to 1985, when guerrilla expert Diane Fossey was murdered at her research station in Rwanda. In 2013, Lucy Byrne spoke to Dr. Kelly Stewart, who worked with Diane.
1: It's the 1970s in Rwanda, and researcher Diane Fossey is doing one of the world's first long-term studies of the mountain gorilla.
2: Gorillas are unique among the great apes in that they do live in very, very cohesive family groups bonded by strong kinship ties. Groups average about 10 individuals, and each is led by a dominant silverback male.
3: Is it silverback because his hair has gone silver?
2: That's right. Only the males silver on their back, just as do, well, I guess both sexes do, don't they, in humans? But only the males among the gorillas.
1: Kelly Stewart went to Rwanda in 1973 to work with Diane Fossey at Karisoki, a research centre Fossey had founded in the mountains of Rwanda's Volcanoes National Park.
4: I was completely speechless, first of all, because I could hardly breathe because it was walking up to 10,000 feet. Following Diane through on this very muddy trail up a steep mountain to get to camp, you walked about an hour and a half to get there. My boots didn't fit and my feet were bleeding. I believe I eventually took them off and continued walking up to the rest of the way barefoot. And Diane was talking the whole time, very friendly, but telling me sort of dramatic stories about when she was imprisoned in Congo. And we ran into somebody who I think she thought was either a poacher or he had cattle in the park, which was illegal. And she started yelling and screaming at this guy and then spit on the ground in front of him. It was like being in a completely different world.
1: But Kelly Stewart soon settled in.
4: The camp is still one of the most beautiful places I've ever been. It was on the edge of this huge golden meadow, and you look out across the meadow towards Congo, and you have a view of two of the volcanoes, and it was just a little collection of corrugated metal cabins surrounded by trees that were dripping with lichen, and it was magical. It's hard to describe how beautiful it was.
1: And studying the gorillas was fascinating.
4: They're very reminiscent of us. Their facial expressions and the way they move their hands. And they do things that are so familiar. You know, you have to be careful about being anthropomorphic and saying that animal is jealous. But they do things and it looks as if they're jealous. The other thing about them is that they have such a presence. They're so dignified, and they have these beautiful brown eyes. They look right at you like they're trying to really figure you out. You just never knew what was going to happen. Kind of like living with Diane.
1: Because Diane Fossey's passion for gorillas made her a difficult person to work with.
4: They were her mission in life, to try and protect them. And I think she probably projected her emotional ties onto them.
1: Diane Fossey spoke to the BBC about her relationship with gorillas in 1984.
2: Well, I'm an inhibited person, and I felt that the gorillas were somewhat inhibited as well. So I imitated their natural, normal behavior, like feeding, munching on celery stalks, or scratching myself. Or I made a mistake chest beating in the beginning, which was an error, because by chest beating, I was telling the gorillas I was alarmed, as they were telling me they were alarmed when they chest beat. So I gave that up and just reduced myself to the belch vocalizations, the contentment sounds.
3: Would you care to give us another example of that?
2: Wouldn't it be nice if humans could go through life belch vocalizing instead of arguing?
1: Working with Diane wasn't always easy.
4: There were two sides of Diane. There was one side that was very warm and friendly and made you feel like she really wanted your friendship. And then there was her side of yelling and screaming and swearing and raging.
1: And worse than Diane's treatment of her Western colleagues was her behavior towards Rwandans.
4: She had a kind of colonial attitude towards the Rwandans. Rwanda certainly then was a very, very poor country, one of the poorest countries in Africa, and they didn't have a lot of money to protect the gorillas. And when I first got to Karasoke in 73, it was overrun with cattle. And Diane took the law into her own hands. You know, I mean, the first week I was there, she went and shot a whole bunch of cattle. And she was called down to Ruwengeri to account for her actions with the park conservator. And she said, well, if you're not going to do your job, I have to do it for you.
1: For Diane, the most important thing was to protect the gorillas from the poachers who threatened the park, particularly after one of her favourite gorillas, a young silverback called Digit, was found dead in 1978 with his head, heart and hands removed by poachers.
4: She hated poachers. And, you know, you couldn't say to her, Diane, this is their livelihood, or they don't have anything else. You know, that sort of thing did not wash with her at all. She had a sort of siege mentality.
1: And she would go to considerable lengths to scare poachers out of the area, including trying to make them believe she was a witch.
4: When she'd go to the States on leave, she would buy all these scary masks at Halloween shops, and then she would put them on when she was doing this kind of doing a number on a poacher. Diane did not hide what she did to poachers.
1: There were reports that Diane had kidnapped a poacher's child in retaliation and that she had even once burnt down a poacher's house.
4: No one could get away with that now, but Rwanda had an oddly sort of affectionate feeling for Diane because her articles in National Geographic and everything, she really put mountain gorillas and Rwanda on the map.
1: Kelly Stewart and her husband, fellow gorilla specialist Sandy Harcourt, spent a number of years at Karasoke and deputized for Diane at the head of the research center in the early 1980s. They left Rwanda in 1983. Kelly Stewart was celebrating Christmas with her brother in Arizona in 1985 when she received a phone call to say Diane Fossey had been murdered in her cabin at Karasoke.
4: It was really shocking, but at the same time, I think people who had worked with Diane were sort of waiting for something like that to happen because she had a lot of enemies.
1: A hole had been cut in the corrugated iron of Diane's cabin and she had been attacked with a machete. The Rwandan government blamed Fossey's American research assistant who fled the country. A Rwandan staff member at Karasoke died in prison in suspicious circumstances.
4: I think somebody had her killed. I don't think it was a poacher. I don't think it was the researcher at Karasoke who was accused. I don't think it was any of the men who worked at Karasoke. I think it was somebody higher up who was doing bad stuff, and Diane found out about it, so he had her killed. She was buried at Karasoke. There's a little graveyard there of gorillas that died, and Digit's there, the one that was attacked. Uncle Bert's there, and Diane's there.
1: The question of who killed Diane Fossey has still not been fully resolved. The research center at Karasoke was destroyed during the Rwandan Civil War of the 1990s, but study of the gorillas continues.
4: She set up one of the longest-running field studies of any mammal anywhere. And people today are still observing the descendants of the first gorillas she contacted, which is pretty amazing.
1: Kelly Stewart spent the rest of her career continuing her work on gorilla anthropology.
5: That was Lucy Burns speaking to Dr. Kelly Stewart in 2013 for Witness History.
6: 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Listener discretion is advised. Mostly cloudy skies today with rain likely later in the afternoon. We'll see a high of 64. Rain tonight, a low 51. Mostly cloudy on Friday. Rain likely in the afternoon. Windy with a high of 57. 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

0: You are listening to WKAR Radio Reading Service. This is Dan Dickinson, and along with Mary Beth Fletcher, we'll be reading the Lansing State Journal and the Detroit News and Free Press. And I'll start out for the next in the next half hour reading the Lansing State Journal, local, metro news, and some sports news. And we'll start out with the obituaries. And it looks like in the news today there is just one, and it is Dale Allen Vandevus. Dale Allen Vandevus, age 73, Bad Axe, Michigan. Okay, and that is it for the obituaries for today. And we'll start out looking at some local news here. Can't find anything on that page, so let's go on to this one, if we can get it going here. All right. There it is. It's on. And it says, a new report ranks Michigan State in the top 100 universities worldwide. Michigan State ranked in the top 100 of world universities in the New York Times Higher Education's 2027 World University Rankings list. Excuse me. But MSU landed at number 93 of 2,297 institutions that were ranked globally. Of the universities ranked in the United States, it landed at number 35 when just U.S. universities were considered. Being ranked as a top 100 university by Times Higher Education, one of the four major global rankings, is a distinct honor indicative of our academic prowess as a leading global public research university, according to MSU President Kevin Guskowitz. This recognition belongs to our exceptional faculty, staff, and researchers who continue to help elevate MSU on the world stage. The ranking is MSU's highest spot since 2022. Excuse me again. Times Higher Education ranks schools based on their performance in teaching, research environments, research quality, international outlook, and industry. The University of Michigan ranked number 14 among U.S. schools and 23rd globally. MSU ranked 10th among the 18 Big Ten schools in the rankings. MSU was second in the Big Ten behind, U of M was second in the Big Ten behind UCLA. Earlier this year, the U.S. News and World Report ranked MSU in the top 6% of global universities for 2026-27. In September, seven undergraduate rankings were in the nation's top 25 programs in the U.S. News and World Report, Best Colleges 2027. So that was seven undergraduate programs at MSU in the university. This does not say which seven undergraduate rankings those were. All right. Let's go on and look at about Lansing School District, if we can get this one going here. Lansing School District breaks ground on new Sheridan Road School. The Lansing School District broke ground on Sheridan Road School on Wednesday, October 14th. Sheridan Road will be home to students from grades 5 through 8 and is a STEM magnet school. While the school is being built, students are being housed at Riddle Elementary School. Okay, and according to Lansing Superintendent Jessica, I hope I pronounced this right, Jessica Benavides, was joined by Mayor Andy Shore during the ceremony, along with other district officials. The STEM Magnet School is being rebuilt as part of the district's $130 million tax proposal that passed in 2022. During the September 3rd Board of Education meeting, District Chief Operating Officer Christina Slight said an estimated $5 million from the district's sinking fund beyond the initial bond money would be needed to complete the project. Secretary Syria Strode told board members she wants them to pay attention to construction timelines and how costs may increase the next time the district goes to the community for support, so additional funds don't need to be absorbed from other areas of the district. The district has already opened a new Mount Hope School and a new Willow Elementary School through the bond proposal. The district broke ground on the Luton School in April. The Luton and Sheridan Road are both expected to be completed by 2028. All right, there's news on that, a new magnet school. And how about, let's see, let's look at a road closing here. It says that Grand River Avenue will be closed at a point between Williamston and Weberville for more than 2 weeks, beginning next week. That's next week. While a utility company fixes a defect. The Michigan Department of Transportation said it has issued a permit to Consumers Energy close both directions of Grand River, which is M43, at Dietz Road for maintenance. The utility company will fix a dip in the road that apparently was left from a previous project, an MDOT spokesman, that was according to an MDOT spokesperson. The road could be closed from 7 a.m. October 19 to 5 p.m. November 6, MDOT said. And, of course, the work is weather-dependent also, which means could take longer. All right. Let's see what we have here going on. Here's a interesting article. All right. A vehicle from a fatal hit-and-run crash that killed a DeWitt man has been found. This is an article out of Mason. Police said they found the vehicle involved in a fatal hit-and-run crash last month on Interstate 69 in Eaton County. The 2018 Jeep Compass and several pieces of evidence from the September 25th crash were found October 8th at a property in Mason, Michigan, according to Michigan State Police in a news release they released October 13th. While locating the vehicle is a significant step forward, there is still much work to be done, officials said in the release. Detectives continue to gather evidence before presenting the case to the prosecutor's office. The crash happened September 25th in the southbound lanes of I-69 near M-100 in Benton Township. A 52-year-old DeWitt man who had stepped out of his vehicle to check on a mechanical issue with his trailer, was hit by a passing vehicle, and died the next day. The suspect is a 39-year-old Charlotte man who was arrested on unrelated charges on Saturday. Well, this is back Saturday, September 26, according to police. Police released a photo of the vehicle in late September and asked the public's help finding it. The MSP remains committed to pursuing justice for the victim and his family, Tuesday's news release said. Thank you to everyone who provided tips and information to assist in this investigation. Anyone with information is asked to call the Lansing State Police Post at 517-927-7902. Okay. And let's see what we have here beyond what we've already read here. Whoops. It's going the wrong way. Here's an interesting one that we read about earlier, a little bit earlier. It says here, police shoot a cow after it presents ongoing public safety concern. Police shot and killed a cow on Wednesday, October 14th, after it fell from a livestock trailer near the ramp for the northbound U.S. 127 to Lake Lansing Road, and eventually presented an ongoing public safety concern, officials said. This is an unfortunate outcome to a challenging situation, Ingham County Animal Control said in a social media message. Throughout the incident, repeated efforts were made to safely contain the animal and achieve a positive outcome. Unfortunately, as the situation escalated, the safety of residents and the surrounding community had to remain the top priority. The cow fell from a trailer where it had been improperly secured for transport, animal control. Excuse me. Animal control officials said the person who was transporting the animal was unaware it had escaped until arriving at a destination at his destination more than an hour later. So that cow was running around where it fell out of the trailer for 1 hour at least or more. The cow eventually ambled into nearby residential neighborhoods to the east, presenting a public safety concern, officials said. At least two attempts to chemically immobilize the animal were unsuccessful. As the incident progressed and the cow moved into a densely populated residential area with an elementary school in the area, concerns for public safety drastically increased. The agency said the cow was shot by a local law enforcement, but didn't specify the police department involved or the timeline for the incident. Okay. And that was just yesterday. I thought that had happened a little bit earlier, but it was only 24 hours ago. Okay. Social Security recipients to see a 3.66% boost, says here. All right. It's an article out of the Lansing State Journal. Retirees and other recipients of Social Security benefits will receive a 3.6% boost to their monthly checks in 2027. The Social Security Administration said on October 14th, yesterday, recipients in 2027 will see an estimated $75 added to monthly checks, Social Security and Supplemental Social Security Income, both federal programs operated by Social Security Administration. The Social Security will implement this cost of living adjustment for 76 million Americans, giving them greater financial stability, SSA Commissioner Frank Bisignano. I hope I got that right. Bisignano said in the release, under President Donald Trump, Social Security is delivering better, faster, higher quality service for the American people. About 72 million people receive Social Security and 7.3 million receive SSI. And some receive both. Recipients will see the 3.6% boost go into effect in January of 2027. SSI payments will increase starting December 31st, 2026. Social Security announces its cost of living increase each fall to offset inflation. The adjustment increases a recipient's Social Security or SSI benefits so they may maintain purchasing power. In 2026, the cost of living adjustment was 2.8%. In 2025, the COLA was 2.5%. In 2024, the COLA was 3.2%. And in 2023, the COLA was 8.7%. In addition, workers will see a 7.65 tax rate in 2027, which is a combined rate of 6.2% for Social Security, old age, survivors, and disability insurance, and a rate of 1.45% for Medicare hospital insurance, which is titled HI. For those who are self-employed, the tax rate will be 15.3%. Rates match the rates seen in 2026. Social Security taxes will apply to $192,000 for Social Security OASDI, which is a $7,800 increase from the limit of $184,000 in 2026. Okay, then it's got the charts here going, and these are the cost of living adjustments for 2027, and it's got three charts, and I think we will skip those, and that will be it for that article. That's the three charts are the last thing that are in that article. And let's go into Delta Township on the West Lansing's west side. Delta Township okays rezoning that could allow up to 480 new apartments. And it says here, township officials rezoned nearly 54 acres bordering South Marketplace Boulevard and West St. Joseph Highway for multiple family developments earlier this month, a move that paves the way for a preliminary plan to build nearly 500 apartments on the site. The Delta Township Board of Trustees approved the rezoning request from iDevelopment to rezone 54 acres located east and south of the buildings along Executive Court, a private road running east off South Marketplace Boulevard. The company owns the land, which is north of Interstate 496, just west of I-69, and south of the Menards and Walmart stores in that area. iDevelopment wants to build up to 480 new one- and two-bedroom apartments on this property. It would be the first time iDevelopment has developed multifamily housing in over a decade, according to Mark Klaus, the company's chief operating officer and general counsel, who spoke to the township's planning commission about this development back in September. The preliminary site plan submitted to the township with iDevelopment's rezoning request outlines plans for about 40 acres of the parcel. It shows the construction of 16 buildings with 24 apartments in each building. There are additional plans to add more apartments later, according to Klaus. The company voluntarily offered a condition on the rezoning to limit development on the 54-acre project site to a maximum of 480 dwelling units, according to township documents. Without that condition, under the proposed rezoning, the township's ordinance would allow for up to almost 600 units. iDevelopment will still need to receive site plan approval for the plans before the proposed development can move forward, according to Township Planning and Economic Development Director Peter Menzer. All right, let's go from there into the sports news that we can check out here. It says here, MSU football's injury report versus Northwestern is dire. That's D-I-R-E, especially on their defense, which had several new injuries last weekend. Okay, I'll look at that if I can get this article to, well, nothing's happening. It is not showing up on this page, so I will see if I can go through some other details here. Maybe, actually. I'll just take a look at some of the other articles here, because that article does not show up even in the printed newspaper. So we're not going to be able to read that. It will not appear here. Okay, let's see if this one will. One more try. Nope, not that one either. Already, we are going to have to look at other stories here that are, and none of them are showing up. I'm just heading to the printed page right now. It says here, we can look at some hockey. All right. There's much to work on for the Detroit Red Wings with one victory after six games, but they seem to have found a trio that clicks. It says here, this trio clicks. Emmett Finney's line with fellow 21-year-old Michael Brandsegg and veteran Alex DeBrincat is the reason that the Wings are on a two-game point streak. Meager as that is, DeBrincat had two goals and an assist in the last game, and Finney and Brandsegg each had a goal and an assist as the Wings settled for a point on Tuesday, October 13th, when they fell 5-4 in overtime to the New Jersey Devils. So they got a point out of the overtime. Coaching staff put the three together four games ago. DeBrincat leads the team with 8 points, and Brandsegg is next with five. Finney has 3 points. Finney, with his speed, we weren't sure that Finn's could grasp the center ice position right away, Coach Tom McClellan said. He's been trained as a winger in the league, but we believe he's a center. Nigs has played really well. He's been a bully and shoots the puck, and so does Cat. Those are all nicknames for these guys, Nigs and Cat. So the speed with two shooters, some tenacity, it's worked for us so far. They were hands down by a country mile our best line tonight. Finney, who was a seventh round pick from 2023, that was number 200 overall that year, played center in juniors, but was a wing in his rookie year last season, working his way up to the top line and appearing in all 82 games, and had with 13 goals and 17 total points. Brandsegg, drafted at number 15 in 2024, made the team out of camp in 2025-26, but struggled to find his footing and appeared in just 14 games and ended up with just one assist. This season, Brandsegg has figured out how to make an impact, though. Part of being ready is not just physical, because he was pretty close to physically last year, McClellan said, but I do believe he's moving his weight and his heaviness around the rink way better this year. I think part of that is fitness, but the other part is confidence. And, okay, let's find the rest of this. And feeling like he belongs on the ice. I've said this before. He's probably given himself permission to be here. I'd like to see some of those other kids finally give themselves permission to be here. They can't play apprehensive and without confidence. Emmett did it last year. Brands is doing it this year. Potentially, Anton Johansson, but is also getting there. But there's some that have been pros now for a while. If they give themselves permission, we'll have better players. It's a lesson the Wings hope Nate Danielson, their pick at number 9 overall in 2023, will embrace, a message sent by making him a healthy scratch on Tuesday. It was the second straight game that the Wings lost in overtime. And again, they didn't get much out of their top line of Dylan Larkin, Victor Arvidsson, and Lucas Raymond. Arvidsson, though, has 3 goals, all of them on power plays. Larkin has 1 goal and 1 assist after 4 games, having missed the first 2 games with an injury. Okay. Let's see if we can look at some of the... Here's a Detroit Lions article. Let's take a look at it. New punt returner on agenda for bye week. The Lions have a bye week this week. The serious knee sprain that knocked receiver and return specialist Tom Kennedy out of the Detroit Lions' 45-21 victory over Arizona will require surgery, according to Coach Dan Campbell. It was significant enough where he'll be out for the season, the Lions said. That's a stinker right there. After feeling a punt early in Sunday's second quarter, Kennedy ran 11 yards upfield before Simi Fahako and Dayden Taylor Demerson wrangled him to the turf. During the tackle, Kennedy's right leg was awkwardly bent backward. He didn't play another snap that day. Star receiver Amon-Ra St. Brown then took his spot as the punt returner. Khalil Dorsey stepped in for Kentucky for Kennedy on kickoffs, lining up in a deep position alongside Jacob Sailors. Those are names we haven't heard much this year because Kennedy was their main returner. Over the remainder of the game, St. Brown handled three punts, returning two for 36 yards. Well, that is it for the reading of the sports. We did get a little bit of it in. And now it's time to go over to Mary Beth with the Detroit News and Free Press.
1: Thank you, Dan. I have queued up the Ukrainian articles first, and lots of news today from the Ukraine. I have three articles. The first one is titled, Two Ships Ablaze Off Romanian Black Sea Coast, Seven Sailors Missing, from Bucharest. Rescuers were searching for seven missing crew on Thursday, today, from one of two chemical tankers that caught fire overnight just outside Romanian capital waters in the Black Sea after Russian drones strayed into national airspace, Romanian officials said. Romanian President Nicușor Dan said the two ships had been struck by drones, but declined whether to say they were Russian. Two air drones hit them, Dan told reporters in Brussels ahead of a summit of EU leaders, adding only a few hours had elapsed since the strikes, and Romania was waiting for more information. There will be a reaction from the Romanian state, he added. The two ships hit overnight were both anchored in the Black Sea near the mouth of the Sulina Canal, leading into the Danube River, a major shipping route used by Ukraine, as Russia has attacked Ukraine's own Black Sea ports. One was in Romanian waters, the other just outside. The incidents follow drone strikes on at least five other cargo ships near the coasts of Romania and neighboring fellow NATO member Bulgaria over the past 2 days. At least 23 sailors were lost from those strikes, which took place just outside NATO's territorial waters. Romania's naval authority said it received an emergency alert from the San Marino-flagged tanker Wine Trader. Seven of its 12 crew were missing, and five were rescued. The ship was hit 13 nautical miles southeast of the Sulina Canal, 1 mile outside Romanian waters. The Interior Ministry said it had sent two Black Hawk helicopters to the search and rescue mission, as well as two ships with medical staff on board. At the moment, the rescue cannot be done safely because of very big waves, it said in a statement. Late on Wednesday, the Comoros-flagged chemical and oil tanker Yara J also caught fire 8 to 10 miles southeast of Sulina inside national waters. Romanian authorities initially said it was not clear whether it had been attacked. All of its crew were safe. Another Ukrainian article is titled, Zelensky says he felt betrayed by Trump's diesel deal with Putin. That's dated yesterday at 5:42 p.m. Ukrainian President Volodymyr Zelensky said he felt betrayed by President Donald Trump's decision to lift sanctions on Russian diesel, accusing the United States of being on the wrong side of history if it sides with Moscow over Kiev. It's painful when President Trump chooses one side, not our side, Zelensky said on October 14th during an appearance on Piers Morgan Uncensored. This is not the right side of history. Trump struck a deal with Russian President Vladimir Putin to ease sanctions on Russian diesel in a bid to lower fuel prices and help the Republican Party ahead of November's midterm elections. The decision to ease pressure on Russia has prompted outrage from Zelensky, European leaders, and both Democratic and Republican lawmakers. But Trump doubled down on his agreement with Putin and assailed Zelensky, calling for leadership change in Kiev and accusing the Ukrainian leader of being an obstacle to peace. What a pity. It's a pity that we are losing a strong partner, Zelensky said. And our third article is titled About the Ukraine. titled Zelensky Receives Full-Throated UK Support After Trump Turns on Him, out of Reuters. And this is out of London. Vladimir Zelensky received a strong show of support in London on Wednesday, meeting Prime Minister Andy Burnham and King Charles after the Ukrainian leader's relationship with the U.S. took a sharp turn for the worse. Zelensky was given the red carpet treatment, arriving in Britain after another night of heavy Russian attacks and hours after Ukraine accused Elon Musk's SpaceX of crippling its drones by limiting Starlink services. The diplomatic display, which included a 25-minute audience with Charles and a ceremonial guard in Downing Street, echoed Zelensky's February 2025 visit to London shortly after he had clashed with U.S. President Donald Trump and his deputy J.D. Vance. At the

moving on to the Strait of Hormuz. In our world articles, this one is titled, Failure to Activate Hormuz Fertilizer Plan Could Trigger Food Crisis, UN officials said. Dated today at 8:45. It's out of Bangkok. A failure by the United States and Iran to agree within weeks on a UN-backed plan for moving fertilizer through the Strait of Hormuz could cause a food security crisis in parts of Asia and Africa, an official overseeing the proposed scheme said on Wednesday. The United Nations set up a task force in March to facilitate passage of fertilizers through the strait. It is yet to be to implement the mechanism it drew up, but United Nations Undersecretary General Jorge Moreira de Silva said this could be activated within 7 to 10 days of an agreement between Washington and Tehran. It is absolutely crucial to get the deal in the next few weeks. Otherwise, we will miss the planting season, he said in an interview in Bangkok on the sidelines of the International Monetary Fund and World Bank annual meeting. In response to questions from Reuters, a U.S. State Department spokesman said the U.S. military has assisted thousands of commercial vessels with transiting the strait. The U.S. will continue to take decisive action against Iran's attempts to disrupt freedom of navigation through the Strait of Hormuz and hold the global economy hostage, he said. Moving on, we have two ships are ablaze off of Romanian Black Sea coast, seven sailors missing. I think this is the same article I read at the beginning. I think they're searching for these seven missing sailors. I'll move on to Venezuela. Our next world article is titled Venezuela's Maduro Due in Court Over New U.S. Torture Charge, dated today at 7:53. Again from Reuters. Ousted Venezuelan President Nicolas Maduro and his wife Celia Flores are due in the U.S. court today to respond to a new indictment accusing them of conspiring to torture political opponents. The additional charges brought last Thursday, a week ago, significantly expanded the U.S. criminal case against Maduro, who is 63, and Flores, who is 70. They previously pleaded not guilty to charges that they abused their power to help drug traffickers ship cocaine. Their lawyers have said they deny the torture charges as well. Maduro and Flores, captured by the U.S. military in a January raid ordered by President Donald Trump and flown to New York, are expected to be asked for their pleas on the torture charges at an arraignment starting at 11 a.m. today before U.S. District Judge Alvin Hellerstein in Manhattan Federal Court. Prosecutors with the Manhattan U.S. Attorney's Office say Maduro directed officials to torture opposition politicians and military personnel accused of plotting against him to maintain power in the South American country. In one alleged incident described in the indictment, Maduro, in 2014, directed officials to kidnap military personnel to draw information out of them about possible dissidents and told officials to squeeze them harder when some remained defiant. Flores agreed with the plan in the meeting and dismissed a suggested alternative plan to glean information by infiltrating the ranks, according to the indictment. Maduro and Flores are not accused of personally carrying out any acts of torture. Scheduled to go on trial starting June 1st of 2027. They would each face a mandatory minimum sentence of 50 years in prison if convicted on all charges. Moving to national articles, my first one is

0: titled Mamdani New York Officials Move to Ban Horse Carriages After Teen's Death. Following a teen's death this summer and continued opposition from animal activists, New York City Mayor Zohran Mamdani on October 13th announced a plan to ban horse-drawn carriages. The horse carriage industry is coming to an end in New York City, Mamdani, who was sworn into office in January, posted on X. Our administration will make sure workers and owners are protected and the horses are safe. The city council is scheduled to vote on the bill on October 22nd. The office of City Council Speaker Julie Menin told USA Today. If the measure passes, the ban will prohibit issuing new carriage license and the operation of all carriages will end starting June 1st of 2028. The move comes on the heels of human and equine deaths in Manhattan, which prompted people to rally for the passage of what was once called Rider's Law, a bill named after a carriage horse that died in Hell's Kitchen in 2022. In July, Menin showed her support for Romansh's Law, a bill named after 18-year-old Romansh Mahajan, an Indian tourist killed in June after being thrown from a horse carriage. Horse-drawn carriages have long been a part of New York City's history, but in an increasingly busy Central Park, this tradition has become a growing public safety liability, Menin released in a statement to USA Today. Next week, the council will take decisive action by voting on Romansh's Law to protect New Yorkers, visitors, and the horses themselves. Just as importantly, the legislation will require the administration to develop a plan to connect hardworking New Yorkers employed in this industry with new economic opportunities. We can honor our city's traditions while recognizing when it's time to move forward in the interest of public safety, protecting workers and strengthening our city's economic vitality. My next national article is titled Police Investigate Reported Sexual Assault at Frat Party Near the University of Chicago. Posted today. Police are investigating a report that a woman was sexually assaulted during a fraternity party near the University of Chicago campus, an allegation that has drawn widespread attention as colleges and fraternities face renewed scrutiny over sexual violence and campus safety. The incident was reported shortly after 2 a.m. local time on October 11th at the Alpha Epsilon Pi Fraternity House, according to the University of Chicago Police Department's daily crime log. The log states that a victim reported being sexually assaulted by an unknown suspect while at a party at the off-campus residence. The University of Chicago, a private school with about 18,000 students enrolled, said in a statement that a woman who was not affiliated with the school reported that she was sexually assaulted at around 1:50 a.m. local time during a party at the fraternity house. Another person intervened, and the suspect fled before police arrived. In an update on October 13th, the university said a person of interest had been identified through witnesses, statements, and video evidence from university cameras and license plate readers. The person of interest is not a student, has no affiliation with the school, and has been banned from campus, university officials said. The school's Department of Safety and Security shared the evidence with the Chicago Police Department, which is leading the criminal investigation. As of October 14th, yesterday, the Chicago Police Department said no arrest had been made and that the investigation remains ongoing. My next national article is titled Next Gymnastics Coach Gets 90 Years for Secretly Filming Young Athletes. A former coach at a prestigious Iowa Gymnastics Academy known for training Olympic athletes was sentenced yesterday, October 14th, to 90 years in federal prison for secretly recording young gymnasts changing clothes and using the bathroom at a Mississippi gym, according to court records. Sean Gardner, 39, of West Des Moines, Iowa, received 3 consecutive 30-year prison terms after pleading guilty earlier this year to 3 counts of production of child sexual abuse material, court records show. U.S. District Judge Christy Johnson also ordered a lifetime term of supervised release following his incarceration and to pay about $9,290 in restitution to victims. Another national article, police say Chicago suburbs suspect alleged mass shooting plot had white supremacy manifesto. A man arrested in a Chicago suburb had shared a document expressing a white supremacist views and outline an alleged plan to carry out a mass shooting, potentially targeting a Hindu place of worship, police said on Wednesday. Alexandros Paparakis, 19, of Palatine, was arrested on Sunday after an individual reported receiving concerning electronic communications from him. Palatine police said it was not immediately clear if he had legal representation. Detectives had executed a search warrant at Paparakis' residence and recovered a rifle, multiple loaded rifle magazines, and hundreds of rounds of additional rifle ammunition, police said. Among the recovered items was a tactical vest containing body armor and a patch displaying imagery associated with white supremacists' extremism, Palatine police reported. And my last national article, titled Ketamine Draws Fresh Scrutiny Amid Cornell Rape Case Allegations. Out of Washington. Ketamine, a pharmaceutical anesthetic that can have users disoriented and immobilized, is drawing fresh scrutiny amid gang rape allegations at Cornell University. Sexual violence experts say that it is a good thing given the dangers posed by the drug often called Special K. Ketamine, K-E-T-A-M-I-N-E, has gotten less attention in campus prevention efforts than alcohol and so-called date rape drugs like GHPB and Rohypnol, that have also been facilitators in sexual assault cases, said Laura Palumbo, communications director of the National Sexual Violence Resource Center. When we're talking about drug-facilitated sexual assault, Palumbo said, we need to be paying specific attention, that is, to ketamine. Back in 2004, the Justice Department issued an intelligence bulletin warning of the dangers of ketamine hydrochloride, a drug it described as a dissociative anesthetic that has a combination of stimulant, depressant, hallucinogenic, and analgesic properties. Legally used as a preoperative veterinary anesthetic, ketamine is abused for these properties and used to facilitate sexual assault, the DOJ warning said. Yet, 22 years later, many campus prevention programs have not addressed ketamine in the way they have with alcohol and date rape drugs. All right, I'm going to move on to our Michigan articles. My first Michigan article is titled, Tlaib Bill Aims to Ban Federal Funding for Flock Cameras. This is out of Inkster. Standing near a flock camera, U.S. Representative Rashida Tlaib on October 14th touted a bill she's sponsoring that would ban federal agencies from using automated mass surveillance systems, including automatic license plate readers such as Flock. Tlaib's Get the Flock Out of Our Communities Act would also ban federal funding for an array of technology used by many state and local municipalities nationwide, while also banning federal agencies from using artificial intelligence-powered mass surveillance technologies. It would also prohibit the use of federal funds often used by state and local municipalities to use the technology and require state and local governments to divest from such systems to remain eligible for certain federal grants. Let's be clear. This is about not allowing our neighborhoods to be in surveillance, and that mass surveillance does not make us safer, said Tlaib, a Detroit Democrat, during an October 14th press conference in Inkster yesterday. I'm going to say this again. When they pull up in our residences and have them come in and tell them that somehow this is going to make us safer is a lie. Flock safety cameras are AI-enabled automatic license plate readers that snap photos of passing vehicles and are used by roughly 180 law enforcement agencies in Michigan. According to Tlaib's office, Flock operated in over 5,000 communities across 49 states in 2025 and performed over 20 billion scans of vehicles in the United States every month. Law enforcement officials say license plate readers are an important tool in solving crimes, but critics have increasingly raised concerns about the data the cameras capture and how it is used and who is going to use it. My next Michigan article is about health, and it's titled, What Does Pope Leo's Cancer Diagnosis Mean? Metro Detroit Doctor Weighs In, by Ann Snabes. A Southeast Michigan thoracic surgeon said the prognosis for the kind of lung cancer that Pope Leo XIV was diagnosed with depends on the stage of the disease, but noted, we have reason to be optimistic. Surgeons removed the lower lobe of the Pope's right lung on October 13, and a biopsy confirmed the diagnosis of lung adenocarcinoma, a Holy See press office press release said. Dr. Thomas Watson, chief of thoracic surgery at Corwell Health in Southeast Michigan, said that adenocarcinoma of the lung is a common type of lung cancer, and noted that when non-smokers get lung cancer, it's usually adenocarcinoma. He said that all reports indicate that the Pope has never been a smoker. Watson said that the prognosis for adenocarcinoma is highly dependent on the stage of the disease. The stage depends on the size of the tumor and whether the cancer has spread to any lymph nodes, which are details that haven't been made public yet in Leo's case. And from the DNR in Michigan, one of the two Upper Peninsula wildfires was started by lightning, DNR says, by Charles Ramirez. One of the Upper Peninsula wildfires that broke out 4 days ago was started by lightning, a lightning strike, and the cause of the other remains under investigation, officials said. Firefighters continue to battle the fires, which prompted evacuations in Marquette and Baraga counties, officials said. One of the fires located north of Craig Lake State Park in Baraga County is 25% contained and estimated to cover about 600 acres, according to the Michigan Department of Natural Resources. The department said October 13th that the fire was about 20% contained. The Department of Natural Resources has confirmed the cause of the Craig Lake fire as being a lightning strike, they said in a statement. There are multiple storms that produce lightning across the Upper Peninsula between October 5th and October 8th. It is not unusual for a lightning strike to smolder for a few days before weather conditions such as high winds cause it to spread into dry fuels, resulting in a wildfire. The second smaller fire, located northwest of Marquette and known as the Ridge Fire, is still about 20% contained, officials said yesterday. Officials said the October 13 that the fire was 20% contained. Crews continue to look for access into remote areas and are making direct attacks on the fires where possible, according to the DNR. And the QD Bakery is reopening after inspection of the control and pest issues. And that will end our reading of the Detroit News and the Detroit Free Press and the Lansing State Journal from the WKAR Radio Reading Service. Your readers this past hour have been Dan Dickinson and Mary Beth Fletcher.
1: 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Mostly cloudy skies today with rain likely later in the afternoon. We'll see a high of 64. Rain tonight, a low 51. Mostly cloudy on Friday. Rain likely in the afternoon. Windy with a high of 57. 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
2: Hello, and welcome to show number 2640 of Eyes on Success, a weekly program empowering the visually impaired with expert advice, personal stories, and the latest in technology and accessibility. I'm Nancy Goodman-Torpy.
3: And I'm Pete Torpy.
4: Maybe tricky, yes. It's more involved, and you keep the rules in mind, and then you apply the context. Right, the panning and the pitch and the volume. As long as you know that, and with a little bit of context, you are able to determine what you're looking at, which is exactly like a sighted person.
3: And it may take a little bit of practice, but today we'll learn about how you can use your hearing to kind of see the world around you.
2: Technology called the voice converts camera views into distinct audio signals. We'll talk with the creator and developer, Peter Meyer, and with two experienced users, Pranav Lal and Jacob Kruger, about how the voice can be used to assist blind users with tasks and navigation. But first, for our tip of the week, This week's tip comes from Pranav Lal, who you just heard, with some follow-up from Peter Meyer and Jacob Kruger.
4: In The Voice, we also have a feature now which allows you to perceive depth. 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
5: Nowadays, it's part of The Voice for Android. So nearby things sound louder.
2: Does that mean that you have enough confidence in it that you think it's safe to use for navigation, or do you still use a white cane or a guide dog in addition?
5: Always keep using the cane and guide dog, period.
6: Safety first. And the same thing comes with the VOS. You know, you're not always going to, even a sighted person will stumble over things that they didn't quite catch sight of.
7: 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Success. Success. Success. Success.
3: Today we're going to learn more about the VOICE device, which we talked about in several previous episodes, but there's been a lot of progress since, and we have three people with us to talk about it today who have partnered to make this a reality. Maybe we can start off by Pranav having you introduce yourself, since you were the last one we talked to about this project.
4: I am Pranav Lal from India, and I am primarily a user of The Voice. I've been a user since almost, the late 90s, perhaps. And I have done some interesting work recently, along with Peter and Jacob, in getting depth perception into The Voice, which we'll talk about.
3: And Peter's? Tell us who you are and where you're from.
5: I'm Peter Meyer, and I'm from the Netherlands, and I'm the inventor and developer of The Voice, and that's an activity that has been going on for quite some years.
3: And Jacob?
6: I'm Jacob Kruger from South Africa. What's with my one online persona or nickname is the Blind Biker, because, yes, among other things, I use the VOIC to help me with a motorcycle track ride. Back in 2018, but I got to know it through email. I got all the Peter Meyer around about 2008-2009, started on the Nokia phones. And yeah, the VOIC was one of the primary reasons I switched over to Android when the time came. Because I love to experiment, and I do everything, anything and everything with technology like this.
2: So for anybody who wasn't paying attention, among us, we're on four different continents, with Pranav in India, Peter in the Netherlands, Jacob in South Africa, and me and the other Peter in the United States. But somehow we all figured out the time zones and we're making this work.
3: So considering everybody's all over the world, how did you guys get together to work on this project together?
5: The internet, right? Since the 90s, the internet became widely available to everybody, and soon after, screen readers became available to blind people such that they could access the internet, browse web pages, and so on and so forth. So that's how we can cooperate and work together in a very efficient way.
3: And so, Peter, were you the original person who came up with the concept of this device?
5: Yeah, basically. There were precursors, but I was the first one who made it, let's say, rather mature. And it all started with a special purpose computer that I had to design at the time because PCs were not nearly fast enough. And I did so as a kind of side project, along with my study in physics at Delft University of Technology. And that started in 1983. In the 90s, I further developed the hardware because no manufacturer wanted to take this into production. And by the end of the 90s, 1998, I made the first Windows version of The Voice available such that blind people could download it from my web page and try it for themselves on their own PCs, preferably on the laptops.
2: So can you describe what's special about VoICE or voice?
5: It is a very general way of conveying images into via sound while preserving a lot of visual information. The result is relatively low resolution and grayscale, but if you look at computer reconstructions from the soundscapes generated by the voice, then sight people can easily recognize the main things like chairs and tables or whatever is in the camera view.
2: And presumably this works at pretty high speeds because, Jacob, on a motorcycle, you were probably going faster than you could walk?
6: Yes, but I was taking it easy. No, sorry, I was just saying I wasn't rushing. Safety first.
5: There is a trade-off to be made in conveying sufficient visual information in sound while also keeping up with changes in the visual environment. So by default, the voice gives you one image per second. And like Jacob indicated, that's not fast enough for normal traffic purposes, but it's fast enough for, let's say, ambulatory vision, walking around in your house or on the street and things like that. But playing tennis, for instance, that is out of the question because the ball moves way too fast.
2: And it's small.
6: You could still find the tennis ball lying on the tennis court quite easily with a VoIC. Size doesn't matter in that context because of zoom and a couple of other things you can tweak with the settings on the fly, but the speed, it would be in and out of the frame before you'd really heard it.
3: Peter, what was your motivation for getting involved and coming up with this idea?
5: Oh, well, the original motivation was that I was studying physics, and it was clear that digital technology was going to be important, but it was not part of our curriculum. So I then did a course on digital technologies, simple clocks and counters and stuff, but it was a bit simple. So then I started brainstorming, what could I use digital technology for that is new and potentially useful for people? And that brainstorming resulted in the idea of converting images into sound because it would require a lot of compute that was not yet available on PCs in those days in 1983. And that is what it all got started. So it's not because I had a blind relative or something like that.
2: Oh, so you're sighted?
5: I'm sighted, yes.
2: But Pranav and Jacob are both blind.
5: Right. Jacob is late blind and Pranav is congenitally blind.
3: And what is it you do now?
5: I've always done the voice as a side activity. So I've worked for 20 years at Philips Research and then at NXP Semiconductors, next 7 years at a medical startup, but always running the voice as a kind of hobby, if you will.
3: So tell us how you managed to translate the two or three dimensional images in the world into sounds that can convey that image to a blind person.
5: So we had to think of a trick because the eye is a high resolution, but the ears have a high temporal resolution. So the trick is to sort of distribute an image in time, and we do so by scanning an image from left to right while associating elevation with pitch and brightness with loudness. And those few rules sound rather abstract, but if you think of a simple example like a rising bright line on a dark background, then it's simply a rising tone, like weep, weep, repeating every second. And the falling line will be something like eep, eep.
3: And what would that indicate?
5: It would indicate a rising line, which may be the railing of a staircase or the edge of something else, anything in your environment which is visually equivalent to a line or an edge.
2: Let's listen to some examples of how this works. As they described, when the stereo effect pans from left to right, that represents the image going from left to right. And as the pitch of the notes go up or down, that indicates the height of whatever you're looking at. This first example is a horizontal line plus a diagonal line. And what it'll sound like is a constant pitch tone representing the horizontal line and a rising in pitch tone representing the diagonal line. as we sweep from left to right, and you should be able to hear that starting on your left side and going to your right side. That went by pretty fast. Let's listen to that again. This next example represents two horizontal lines, but separated up and down. So you should hear two distinct tones, one at a higher pitch than the other, and both of them going from left to right as we look at the image from left to right and we hear the image from left to right. So let's listen to that. And again. This example is a little bit different. It's supposed to represent a picket fence. And as we pan from left to right, you should be able to hear six individual vertical fence posts. The vertical elements sound like white noise because each is comprised of many different heights, with each height represented by a different frequency or tone. So that's a lot of frequencies at once. And to our ears, it just sounds like loud noise. And let's repeat that one as well. If you think you're getting the hang of this, the next example is somewhat more complicated. And we pulled all of these examples off of the Seeing with Sound website. So thank you to the people who put them there. And this next one is a photo of Saturn with its prominent rings on a diagonal rising from the bottom left of the photo to the top right, and then, of course, a large sphere in the middle representing the planet itself. So give it a try. See if you can understand this audio representation. And if you can, maybe you're ready to try seeing where the door is in your room. And again, see if you can recognize it this time. And that's basically how the voice system works. It converts a visible image into an auditory image. And with a little training, you can recognize what you're hearing. So you're the developer, Peter. You've been listening to this thing for decades. How long do Pranav and Jacob figure it took them to get sufficiently comfortable with hearing these sounds that they could actually identify where objects were?
5: Oh, you would have to ask them, because they have been using the voice for various purposes for about two decades, I think. But as with most complex skills, simple things are simple and the more complex things are really hard. Let's say finding a bright window is really easy. Finding a bright object somewhere is also easy, but recognizing general object shapes, chairs come in various shapes and colors and that you can view from many different angles, that's really, really hard. So I'd rather let Pranav and Jacob comment on this.
4: You know, it depends on what you're doing. How long did it take? I think it's a continuous learning exercise. You always have new scenes to look at. How long does it take you? It depends on what you want to do. If you want to walk around your office, maybe a week of not constant usage, but at least an hour to 2 hours every day. And this is purely for someone like me. Do you want to see the lights in your house? You can do it the same day. You want to see how, you know, what spoons, forks, that sort of stuff looks like. You can do it the same day. So it depends on the task.
3: So it sounds like a lot of this is based on context. It's probably easier to work in environments that you're used to being in or that you're in a lot. But if you go to a new location or a new environment, it would be very tricky to figure out what's going on until you have some experience there.
4: Maybe tricky, yes. It's more involved, and you keep the rules in mind, and then you apply the context, right? The panning and the pitch and the volume. As long as you know that, and with a little bit of context, you are able to determine what you're looking at, which is exactly like a sighted person does. I mean, what would you do, assuming we did have sight? You go to a new place, you're doing the same thing.
3: Right. You're learning what everything means around you. And Jacob, has your experience been reasonably similar to that?
6: Somewhat. The only real difference, I suppose, is that because I'm late blind, so I've been about 20 years, I used to have what they call a photographic memory in my sighted days, and I do that with a VRS. I'm permanently visualizing things. And without the VRS, at the moment I turn the VRS on, let's say, I start visualizing the shapes immediately. But it also comes down to, I'm going to bring up one of Peter's own allegories or metaphors, whatever you want to call it. He talks about it as learning a new language, because that's what it more or less is. You're learning a different form of interpretation of your environment. So what the guys are talking about, you know, Peter's put together formal training patterns. They were built into the Windows version of the software. But we also have things that we've, I suppose, figured out over the years, ways to train yourself in your own controlled environment. And what I always refer to is it becomes almost subconscious. You know, you might pause and listen to the sounds subconsciously to where, what, how, what am I hearing? But a lot of the time, when you've been using it for a while, you aren't consciously or directly paying attention to the soundscapes, but you're noticing things that have come into your environment almost automatically, because your brain training is the one other term that gets used by neurologists, etc.
3: Is this something that you would use for a good fraction of the day, or just use for specific tasks, looking for an object, for example?
6: For myself, I'd use it for moving around and looking for objects. Sitting in front of the computer, I don't need it. I use normal screen readers and that sort of thing. But if I was going to be moving around an environment where there are edges, obstacles, landmarks, etc., you could use it there. And I've also used it for forms of sightseeing. And so as Pranav, we teach their own, I suppose. But I use it to pick up details and then ask sighted people or other pieces of software about what's that over there. And they didn't even notice it. And I'm just the blind guy asking them about it. But that's how it works.
2: So that's interesting. You said you can actually query the software about the image that you're listening to?
6: I don't know, Peter, if you want to jump in here, because this is one of the tweaks we figured out more recently.
5: Yes and no. That's one of the recent developments that I've been working on together with Jacob and Pranav, that until, let's say, a year ago, you had these very complex soundscapes and you could only ask a sighted person that is nearby, what is this or that, like Jacob indicated. But recently, AI models have become so powerful that you can ask, let's say, Google Gemini Live or ChatGPT to comment on the live view of a camera. And one of our recent developments is that this can be done simultaneously with hearing the raw vision soundscapes of the voice. So you hear a weird pattern, you're not sure what it is, and you ask the AI model, please describe the view, and it will indicate what kind of object is in front of you or whatever is in the camera view. And that works quite nicely now, and that's one of the very recent developments.
3: Well, that's pretty cool, adding a little bit of AI in there to increase the capabilities and feedback you can get with the VOICE technology.
2: So maybe this is a good time to describe the physical device that you need to have on your head while you're using voice, because it sounds like now it needs a microphone in addition to speakers and cameras
3: and a processing unit. So tell us about the platform and how it works.
5: There are multiple options. Many people start with their smartphone. There is the voice for Android, which obviously runs on Android phones. And not many people have smart glasses, for instance, because these are costly and not that popular yet. Ideally, we want to have the voice running on smart glasses, because then it will track the movements of your head and you'll always have a description of whatever is in front of you, in front of your head in the line of sight. So people either use smartphones or smart glasses, or some people may still be using PCs, but then you're limited in your mobility, because walking around with a laptop on your back and with a webcam connected to it is rather awkward. But that's how we started a few decades ago.
3: You apparently have at least Android versions of this system, and people can either use it through their phone's camera or through something like their Meta glasses?
5: That's right. There's a native Android version of the voice, but there's also a so-called web app. And the nice thing of that is that it is completely platform independent. So it runs on both Android devices, but also on the iPhone, for instance, in the Safari browser. So it runs on any platform with a modern browser. So that makes it very generally applicable. It also works on certain Raspberry Pi devices with a connected camera. And it runs on PCs running Windows or Linux. It runs on basically everything.
3: So, Jacob, you use several variants of the voice. Maybe you can tell us the different variants you've worked with.
6: Okay, well, it depends on the context and where, when, and how. I support the Android platform more than anything else. And what I was using for a while was just a smallish Android handset that's more or less size big enough to tape it onto the back of my hand. And I was using the back camera of that phone then. Because it was literally strapped on the back of my hand, which meant it wasn't getting in the way and wasn't interfering. But it was a very low-end device. What I have now is I have two different setups. And this is also one of the more recent things we've been playing around with. Based on sources that Peter found out for me, I have a wired pair of smart glasses. Not really smart glasses in that context, but I'd say they're more for the people that want to be influencers. So they're camera video recording glasses, but they count as wireless webcams when you connect them to devices, and therefore I can plug it into my Android handset and run the VOIC working off that camera. But it is a pair of sporty-looking sunglasses that just have the camera built into the frame. Then I also have what I'm looking at, because I'm in South Africa, and unfortunately cost and income mean a lot more in certain parts of the world, I'm busy looking into other alternatives based on more or less hardwiring stripped-down webcams. So I've got another mini USB camera here, which is more or less a security USB camera with a hardwired cable that you can also connect then to your Android headset and run the VOIC off that. So, yeah, there's lots of different ways and means.
2: Pranav, what configurations do you usually use?
4: I have multiple setups, too. So I have my most sophisticated one is glasses from a company called Vuzix, V-U-Z-I-X, based in Texas. It's like wearing an Android tablet on your head. That's what I run the voice on. I have a Raspberry Pi setup. I have it on my desktop. I have the web app on my iPhone. And what Jacob was talking about, using a stripped-down camera, I am kind of sort of looking at that too, because again, in India, income, earning, et cetera, all that matters. So I'm looking at the robotics cameras that you use. Now, just a quick word. The Meta glasses, as far as I know, don't quite show up as a webcam.
5: They don't.
4: They don't, yeah. So you don't have the voice working with them.
2: Peter, did you want to add something to that?
5: Right. It's Meta's policy to block pixel-level access to the camera view, so there's no version of the voice that works with the Meta glasses yet.
3: So you mentioned a variety of hardware that this works on, but I'm curious about the web interface. Where does the processing happen? Is that on your servers or something?
5: No, it's all local on the device, and that also guarantees the full privacy of whatever is in the camera view. It runs inside your browser as a kind of JavaScript application, and nothing goes out of your device. Nothing is going to the cloud.
6: It's also very cool because it means you can run it basically in offline mode.
3: Well, what a great project that you guys have been working on for a long time, and the passion involved is really evident. And it sounds like you've made some great progress and made this a very useful device. Congratulations.
5: Thanks.
6: I'd say all the congratulations. Peter deserves all of those congratulations.
3: So with all these options running around, if people wanted to try this out, how would you advise they get going?
5: Most people already have a smartphone, so they can then start for free by simply installing the voice software or accessing the voice web app via a link to the website, and it costs nothing, so they can play around with it. And if they find it interesting enough, they can later on think about other more dedicated or convenient hardware.
2: And what is the voice website?
5: It's seeingwithsound.com. So SEEINGWITHSOUND.com. It contains a wealth of information, including links to the various implementations.
3: I assume there are some user groups where people can interact on various thoughts on how to configure systems and use it, etc.
5: Yes, there's a mailing list to which people can subscribe.
2: If somebody had a question, how would they reach the team?
5: Either they subscribe to this mailing list that I mentioned, or they can mail me directly at feedback@seeingwithsound.com.
3: And how can people join the mailing list?
5: Details of that are on the website. It's a free lists group.
3: And how is this all funded?
5: Not.
6: It's funded through Peter's own personal dedication.
2: So you mentioned social media. Where would people find the voice on social media?
5: In general, the account name on social media is always Seeing with Sound. So both on X, on Blue Sky, on Mastodon, and on Facebook. So it should be easy to find me on the various social media platforms.
6: It also has a few demo videos on YouTube.
3: And of course, you can find all of that information in the show notes for this episode, which is episode 2640.
2: That's it for today's show. Next week on Eyes on Success, we'll be talking about going on shared adventures with TravelEyes. Amar Latif founded TravelEyes after many tour companies rejected him because he was blind. Now, TravelEyes pairs blind and sighted travelers to explore the world together. 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
9: Hi, this is Valerie Goldston. Today, I'll be reading the latest articles from the Reader's Digest magazine. Inspiration. Get Me to the Church on Time by Tom Hallman Jr. David Jones sat glued to his television set as meteorologists gave updates on Hurricane Helene. The storm, packing 140-mile-per-hour winds, was expected to hit Florida late on Thursday, September 26, 2024, before moving inland toward four other southern states. One target was Boiling Springs, South Carolina. David, 65, and his second wife, Debbie Jones, had just moved there from Johnson City, Tennessee. Debbie's 84-year-old mother hadn't been doing well, so they bought a house in her hometown and moved the matriarch in with them. And now he sat, hoping he'd still have a house there come morning. But David had more on his mind than the storm. On Saturday, his oldest daughter, Elizabeth, 33, would be married in Johnson City. David, who by his own admission had a casual relationship with time, had been ordered to get to the church on time. So he and Debbie decided to make the 2-hour drive to Johnson City on Friday. They'd spend the night in their old home, soon to be on the market. Then on Saturday, at exactly 10 a.m., he'd be at the church to walk Elizabeth down the aisle. Then came Hurricane Helene. Powerful gusts rocked the Joneses' home on Friday, starting at 5 a.m. For 7 hours, David listened while rain pounded the roof and strong winds snapped tree branches. And then the skies cleared. Electricity and cell service were out, but other than that, though, no real damage. By 6 p.m., the power still had not been restored. Debbie, uneasy about leaving her mother in these conditions, said she'd stay with her and sadly missed the wedding. David understood. He packed his SUV, kissed his wife goodbye, and was soon on I-26, a four-lane rural interstate that would take him through North Carolina and Tennessee and into Johnson City. As he drove, listening to a satellite radio station featuring 70s mellow rock, his thoughts turned to the day Elizabeth was born. Thrilled to learn it was a girl, David had placed a red rose and a card reading "Happy Birthday" into her hospital bassinet. As he thought about his little girl, he couldn't help but wonder, "Have I been a good father? Does Elizabeth know she can always count on me?" Cars inched along as crews cleared toppled trees from the highway. By 10:30 p.m., 4.5 hours in, David had driven less than 40 miles. He wanted to pound the steering wheel, but told himself to be calm. David was a business performance consultant who gave seminars on tenacity, bravery, and determination in the face of extreme adversity. Now trapped on the interstate with no cell service, he had to practice what he preached. "The wedding's tomorrow. I can't reach anyone and tell them I'm stuck and can't make it. Those are the facts," he told himself. "I have to find a way to get there." David forced himself to focus and think of Elizabeth. "I will be there because that's what Dad does." He formulated a plan. Figuring locals knew their way around this small town, he followed a group of cars off the ramp. The caravan wove around downed trees and over downed power lines. The plan seemed to be working until the group came to a halt. A massive tree blocked the way. David broke off from the back. He turned around, wondering if he was pushing his luck driving over the downed power lines again. No choice. Noticing that cars were once again moving on the interstate, he drove up the on-ramp and continued out of North Carolina and into Tennessee, where he hit another roadblock and drove down another off-ramp. For decades of living in Tennessee, David recalled a two-lane county road somewhere nearby. He found it and made a loop, following back roads to another interstate on-ramp. After a few more miles on the interstate, he reached a road closed sign. At the bottom of the exit ramp, he saw state troopers talking and blocking the on-ramp on the other side of the road with their patrol cars. David parked his SUV on the shoulder and walked over. "Can we help you, sir? I'm trying to get to Johnson City." "You can't. The interstate's closed. We have bottled water. Want one?" "No. Can you just let me go on the interstate and drive around the downed trees? I've been doing that all night. We're not letting anybody on the interstate. My daughter's getting married in Johnson City. I'm walking her down the aisle." "I'm sorry. The bridges are gone, washed out. Nobody can get through." "How about the back roads?" "Some of the roads have been washed out too. The best thing you can do is go back to your car, wait until the morning. Maybe the interstate will be open by then." David shook his head. "I have to walk my daughter down the aisle." David returned to his SUV to plot a new strategy. Back to Boiling Springs, over to Charlotte, up to Wyethville, Virginia, over to Bristol, Tennessee, down to Johnson City. Maybe a 7-hour drive. If all goes well, I might make it to the church on time. 2 miles down the road, he looked at the gas gauge, nearly empty. He backtracked and found the troopers gone. In their place, a civilian in a car blocking the on-ramp. David learned that the man had volunteered to block the on-ramp to let the authorities deal with more pressing storm-related problems. David filled the man in on his situation. After a bit of thinking, the man said a nearby road led to Irwin, a small town 15 miles south of Johnson City. From there, he said, the interstate would be open all the way to Johnson City. If I can get on that road, and if I can make it into Irwin, I could probably make it the rest of the way to Johnson City on foot if I had to, said David, thinking out loud. The man then dashed his hopes. I've heard secondhand that three bridges have been washed out. I've heard one bridge is still standing, but officials aren't letting anyone cross because it might be unstable. It's worth a shot, thought David. Back in his SUV, he checked for cell service. Nothing. He tucked the phone in a pocket, then rooted around his rig. He didn't need the new

I'm heading out on foot. Good luck. It was 2:15 a.m., so dark that David couldn't see more than a few feet in front of him. He pulled out his cell phone, battery 100% charged, and turned on the flashlight. He was stunned by what he saw. The road was covered in thick mud and broken tree branches. David guessed he was maybe 25 or so miles from his Johnson City house. He'd have to move cautiously. On the road, he found a pine branch stuck in the mud. It had sharp edges from where high winds had ripped away parts of its smaller branches. Concerned about anxious bears, nervous skunks, and nasty barnyard dogs on the loose, he snatched up the stick. "This is coming with me," and he walked. A patrol car suddenly passed, returned, and stopped. The driver shouted, "Are you sure you really want to be out here? My daughter's getting married in Johnson City. I'm walking her down the aisle." An officer in the passenger seat spoke up. "If you can get to the bottom of the hill and get to the interstate, you can make it to Johnson City. The interstate's closed to cars, so it should be clear for you." David walked on. With each step, the road grew more treacherous. Broken tree limbs poked out of muck that he sank into up to his ankles. If he fell, a sharp branch could impale him, leaving him bleeding and helpless in the dark. Sometime after 3 a.m., he saw the lights of a bulldozer and a backhoe clearing the road. He approached the dozer driver, who looked surprised. "The road's completely blocked," said the driver. "My daughter's getting married in Johnson City. I'm walking her down the aisle," said David. "Let me radio the other guy and see if I can get him to stop for a minute." When the backhoe shut down, David scurried past. Further up the road, he was stopped by a wall of debris covering the road and spilling over the edges. He figured it was at least 7 feet tall, a tangled mass of mud-trapped trees, bushes, fencing, fence posts, and anything else that had happened by. He picked one side to walk around, careful not to stumble and twist an ankle or roll down the hill. It didn't work. Sucked into the mud, he lost his stick and fell into a sitting position. He tried to move, but couldn't. Behind him, maybe 50 feet away, the backhoe got back to the task at hand. A bright light on the end of the machine's arm cut through the black night like a beam on a lighthouse. "He can't see me," worried David. "He won't know I'm here until he hears a thunk when that arm hits me." Using all his strength, he slowly pulled his legs from the mud. In the process, he lost a shoe. He dug deep into the mud, found the shoe, and threw it over the pile of debris. The rumble of the backhoe grew louder as the beam of light drew closer. He spotted an opening in the pile that seemed just big enough for him to crawl into with the backpack. Inside, as he struggled through the dark, wet mud, the pile seemed alive, moving when he moved. He rolled over a tree, hugging the massive trunk like a koala. Using his arms as if swimming, he pulled his body deeper into the hole. 1 foot, 3 feet, 6 feet. The humid, fetid air suffocated him. 8 feet. As he fought through the muck and the backhoe ambled toward him, the mound shook and trembled as if it might collapse and bury him alive. And then he felt a cool breeze coming from a small opening. He pushed and pulled and kicked through the debris until he popped out and toppled end over end onto the road. He walked quickly, small sharp rocks and debris cutting through the wet sock on his right foot until he found his shoe. He slipped it on, got out of there as fast as the sticky mud would allow, scrambling over two more piles along the way. Eventually, he found the interstate on-ramp the officer had told him about. No cars, nothing, just mud, down trees, and a man on foot. He walked a few miles until he heard rushing water. He pointed his cell phone flashlight over the washed-out bridge and carefully peered into the abyss. More than 30 feet below him, David saw concrete and twisted metal.
There was no way he was crossing to the other side for

0: here. He checked his watch. 4 a.m. He had to be at the church at 10. He guessed he was 20 or so miles from his house in Johnson City. Once more, he forced himself to be logical. The volunteer had told him that one bridge was still standing, but officials refused to let anyone across because it could be unstable. David looked around. Could there be another bridge around here, not on the interstate? Tired and hungry, he had to muster the physical, emotional, and mental strength for one last attempt. When his daughters were young, they nicknamed him the Camel. On long road trips, he never needed food or water and always ignored their pleas to stop so they could eat. Now the Camel trudged down an exit ramp. Should he turn left or right? David trusted his gut and went left. And there, a mile away, it stood, the Jackson Bridge over the Nickachucky River. Though two patrol cars blocked the on-ramp, he didn't see any troopers. This was his chance. He sprinted across. On the other side, headlights. A state patrol car pulled up alongside David. "Are you the one who's trying to get to his daughter's wedding?" "How did they know?" The trooper grinned. "We're all talking about you. Want a ride?" The trooper could take David as far as Irwin, 12 miles on. He dropped David off at the Irwin Town Hall at about 5 a.m. David was now just 15 or so miles from his old home. He started walking again. A few minutes later, a pickup pulled up and the driver offered David a ride. 15 minutes after that, David stood in front of his house. He opened the front door and found everything as he and his wife had left it. Some furniture, clothes, and a comfortable bed. David hadn't slept in more than 27 hours. He knew that if he lay on the bed or even sat in a chair, he'd pass out. Best to take a shower and get ready. He looked at himself in the mirror. He was caked in mud. His hair looked like a fright wig. He had cuts and bruises. He was a mess. A warm shower would have been welcome, but without power, he had to settle for ice cold. The shower woke him up. From his closet, he pulled an old suit, a shirt, a tie, and dress shoes. Outside, he fired up his old pickup truck that he used to haul things and hauled himself to the church. He found his two younger daughters and explained what had happened. "Don't tell Elizabeth," he said. "We'll have time afterward. Let this be her moment." Then he felt a tap on his shoulder. He turned around. It was Elizabeth, looking beautiful in her white wedding gown. David couldn't help it. He broke down. Elizabeth wrapped her father in his arms and squeezed. He then handed him a gift. A small diamond-shaped sticker for him to wear behind his tie. It was a photograph taken long ago at a father-daughter dance when Elizabeth was 9. She wanted her father to have this on his tie, close to his heart. David looked at the photo of the little girl, then at the woman standing in front of him. He was overwhelmed by the literal journey he'd just finished, as well as by the passage of time and the preciousness of life and love. His sister approached, looking puzzled. "Bro," she said, "what's in your ear? It looks like mud." David smiled, a keepsake from his journey. From inside the nave, the music began to swell. David took Elizabeth's arm, smiled proudly, and did what he'd set out to do 16 hours earlier. He walked her down the aisle. Up next, your true stories. The best money I ever spent. By Reader's Digest Readers. Deep Pockets. One Christmas, my wife, who seldom wears jewelry, wanted diamond earrings as her gift. I obliged, but figured the little box would ruin the surprise. So I bought an inexpensive fleece jacket at a farm supply store and put the earring box in the pocket. On Christmas morning, she raved about the jacket as she tried it on. My daughter had to ask her how she liked the pockets. She was thankful to receive the earrings and wears them a few times a year. But the jacket is nearly worn out. Rick Krager, Somerville, Oregon. Best truck for your buck. My neighbor was upgrading to a bigger truck, so I took his little pickup off his hands. It had 100,000 miles and several scratches on it, but it rumbled along as I commuted to my second job so my wife could chauffeur the kids in our van. It brought loads of soil when we started a garden to keep our spirits up during COVID-19 and barrels of water to keep it alive during drought. It carried me to Los Angeles to bring my mom to chemotherapy appointments and later home to live with us. It hauled my kids' boxes when they moved out. It was the quiet hero of our household, but it came time to pass it along. A neighbor kid was learning how to drive, so I sold it to his family at a discount. I knew I had already gotten more than it's worth. Mike Smith, Elk Grove, California. Thank you, Public Broadcasting. In 1962, I was given a used typewriter as a young woman and decided to learn to use it. Our local PBS station in Pittsburgh offered a free course a few nights per week. I bought the accompanying $10 book with homework to aid learning, practiced faithfully, and watched each and every episode. What a bargain! For $10, I got a life skill that serves so many purposes, like typing this message. Marilyn Burney, Hampton, Virginia. Frozen assets. I once bought a chest freezer for $250 because the store was giving away free airfare with purchase, and I wanted to visit my sister. The freezer has gone through 16 moves, functioned in temperatures as high as 130 degrees and as low as minus 40 degrees, and even tumbled out of a pickup truck and down a hill. It's never given me a problem, and I got to fly from Wisconsin to Colorado to see my sister all those years ago. Diane Hughes, Athens, Tennessee. My pal Joe. A decade ago, I stayed in a hotel room that didn't have a coffee maker. They sold cups of coffee for $4 in the lobby, but I'm a 4-plus cup per day drinker. It's my only vice. I went out and bought instant coffee and a $20 hot water pot to sustain me through the trip. I've used that pot every day since, easily over 10,000 times. Ed Niemeyer, Lacey, Washington. Next, we fly private. My husband and I pride ourselves on spending as little as possible. But we both developed knee problems, and we were so cramped on a flight to Europe that we wasted several days recovering. Since then, Mike has convinced me to splurge on business class so we can lie down. It has transformed travel for us. Now we're ready to go as soon as we hop off the plane, ahead of everyone else. Denise Calm, Walnut Creek, California. So fashionable. I immigrated to the United States from the Philippines and began working at a hospital in Minnesota. I had no warm clothes and everything cost so much more than I was used to spending. I bought a sewing machine, patterns, and fabric and began making my own outfits, even formal wear. When I married and had kids, I made their clothes as well. The sewing machine was always on the table and ready for use, so my oldest daughter began using it too. She went on to graduate from the Fashion Institute of Technology in New York City. And I still sew with the machine today. Phil Delita Levy, Alexandria, Virginia. A gift you open again and again. I took my therapy dog to a local elementary school so fifth graders could read to her. As the holidays neared, I asked a teacher if $5 for each student could get them a book at the book fair. She said definitely, and that most of the kids had never owned a new book. So I gave all the fifth graders, about 80 kids, $5 for the fair. It made my heart happy and my holiday special to aid in their reading journeys. Donna Danwicki, Mukwonago, Wisconsin. Expand the band. I met my wife in a meadow in the High Sierra region. She was backpacking, and I was working for the U.S. Forest Service. She wore a gold band on her pinky that I later had expanded to fit her ring finger. We celebrated 50 years of marriage in May. Best $8 I ever spent. Norman Allen, Janesville, California. Up next, move over, kids. This Barbie's for us. Here's why Mattel's new doll is making adult women everywhere lose their minds. By Allie Childress. Mattel is out with a new Barbie, and it's breaking the internet as we speak. Here's what to know about the hippest, hottest Barbie around. I want to fly away with this incredibly realistic new Barbie doll. Were you a Barbie fan growing up? What am I even saying? If you're reading this, the answer is probably yes. Barbie's been around since 1959, and kids have played with thousands of versions of her ever since. We've had Dr. Barbies and astronaut Barbies and even President Barbies, and all of them speak to the moment in a way that other toys just can't match. Well, there's a new Barbie in town, and it's unlike anything you've ever seen. Scratch that. It is like someone you've seen before, and the likeness is uncanny. People are going absolutely nuts for it, too. And when I say people, I mostly mean women of a certain age, like me. Ahead, I'll tell you everything you need to know about this buzzy new Barbie doll that will have you singing Mattel's praises and jumping for joy if you manage to snag one. Read on to discover why this Barbie is so cool and where you can get your hands on one. What is the new Barbie generating all this buzz? Get out the smelling salts, ladies, because the latest Barbie doll is Lenny Kravitz, the ultra-hip and incredibly lifelike Ken Bassiter celebrates the multi-hyphenate singer and pop culture icon and looks great doing it, right down to his sexy stubble and tight blue jeans. According to Mattel, the wildly cool doll replica of this artist honors his boundary-breaking spirit and captures a signature look from his blue electric light tour in amazing detail, including tattoos, a nose ring, and authentic locks. They didn't mention the abs, but he's got those too. The Lenny Kravitz doll is part of Mattel's Barbie signature Kembassador collection, which honors influential men who are making a difference in sports, music, and culture. The Kembassador line was launched last year to celebrate the still spry Ken on his 65th birthday. Why are people losing their minds over this doll? Did I mention the abs? This doll is gorgeous, just like Kravitz, and he looks like he could jump right into his collectible stand and rip into a guitar solo. It's particularly popular with a certain demo. I got mine yesterday, and I am on my way to see At Lenny Kravitz tonight. I am so excited, said Crystal, an exuberant commenter on Instagram. I think Mama's gonna start her own Barbie collection. An IG swooner named Trixie said, OMG, I'm going to buy two, one for me and one for my mom, said one half of a multi-generational Kravitz-loving family. A few commentators wanted to know why it didn't come with his signature giant scarf, which occasionally envelops Kravitz's slender frame like a big warm hug. Someone needs to knit him his giant scarf, said a Redditor, who seemed concerned that he might get cold. Does it come with a giant scarf? Another fashionista on Instagram asked. To be clear, he does not come with the scarf, but he definitely reps the accessories, including sunglasses, a necklace, and some super sweet ankle boots. Beggars can't be choosers, guys. Barbie signature Kembassador's Lenny Kravitz doll, $70.20 at Walmart. How popular is it already? Very. The Lenny Kravitz Ambassador sold out on Amazon within hours of its release, according to Billboard. No word on when the site will restock the official cachet, but Amazon resellers are asking $100 or more for the rocker replica. The doll is sold as a collectible and comes with a certificate of authenticity. Mattel isn't labeling it as a limited edition, so here's hoping they crank up the mesh tank top production line so we can all get our hands on one. What else makes this Lenny Kravitz doll so special? Kravitz is only the second Ken Bassiter in the Mattel lineup, so it's a huge honor. LeBron James kicked off the franchise in 2025 with a doll that stood a full half inch taller than both regular Ken and Kravitz Ken. We don't think this sizing is to scale. Has Lenny said anything about this honor? Yes, he has, and his response was very Kravitz-like. So cool. Kravitz was also involved in the creative process, he told people. We got it down to all the details of the boots and the jeans and the belt with the holes and the rivets and the tops that I've been wearing on tour. The glasses are exact replicas of the vintage glasses from the late 60s that I've been wearing. He even created a sweet homage to his late mother, Roxy Roker. If you were alive in the 1970s, you'll remember her as Helen Willis on The Jeffersons. The necklace around the doll's neck was a necklace that belonged to my mother that I wear. Kravitz Ken also sports a tattoo of Roker on his forearm, just like in real life. How can you get a Kravitz Ken for yourself? For now, you can buy one on Walmart or directly from Mattel, which still has them available for around $70 as of this writing. If you're holding out for Amazon or Target, you'll have to keep refreshing the page. They're sold out. My name is Valerie Goldston. This has been brought to you by the Mind's Eye Organization.
1: 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Mostly cloudy skies today with rain likely later in the afternoon. We'll see a high of 64. Rain tonight, a low 51. Mostly cloudy on Friday. Rain likely in the afternoon. Windy with a high of 57. 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

0: 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This is Michael and RJ with the reading of the Detroit News and Free Press. For the next half hour, I will be reading the Michigan News and the Detroit Area News. First up, this is coming out of Detroit, and there's a $5,000 reward that's being offered for tips in the fatal shooting of a 16-year-old Detroit girl. According to the police, the victim was sitting in a Jeep Grand Cherokee with three others in the 4700 block of Chalmers when a dark-colored sedan drove by at about 7 p.m. and someone inside fired shots out a window. Two victims were struck by the gunfire, the 16-year-old, who died, and a 19-year-old, who suffered non-fatal injuries. Chief Tom Bettison said, "It's just tragic. It's just senseless. I'm angry about this, and so are my officers." The mayor expressed similar frustrations by saying, "My heart breaks for the families and loved ones of this young girl. No family should have to endure the devastation and pain that this brings." The police chief vowed more police patrol in the neighborhood where this occurred and stressed that when those responsible for this crime get caught, and they will get caught, we will throw the book at them. Again, the incident happened near the intersection of Chalmers and East Forest. If you have any information that can help the police, your tips can be submitted with the case number 261-013-0344. And the phone number is 1-800-SPEAK-UP. That's 1-800-SPEAK-UP. Also coming out of Detroit this morning, a teacher was hospitalized yesterday, and a student was arrested in an incident at a Detroit elementary and middle school. It is reported, or it was reported, that the student physically harmed a special education teacher. And this happened at Emerson Elementary Middle School. The student's family was immediately contacted, and the student was arrested. The teacher was transported from the school to a nearby hospital. The teacher has since been released and was recovering at home as of last night. The school, located in the Evergreen Outer Drive neighborhood on Detroit's west side, serves about 600 students in a pre-K through 8 building. The student involved in the incident will not be returning to Emerson. District officials and Detroit police have not provided any specific details about the student's age or how the student harmed the teacher or whether the student had special needs. Out of Lansing, come on, there you go. If you're a fan of QD Donuts, a beloved Michigan bakery is resuming operations after briefly suspending production due to sanitation and pest control issues. Quality Dairy is again making donuts and rolls at its bakeries in Lansing. And that was announced yesterday on the QD Facebook page. The bakery shut down a week ago, following an inspection by state food safety officials. The company said it worked with the Michigan Department of Agriculture and Rural Development to to address the food safety concerns. Quality Dairy, who is known to generations of Michigan State students simply as QD, is indeed a local staple because it has deep roots in the city of Lansing. But the company does operate 26 stores in the greater Lansing area and is celebrating 90 years of business this year. In addition to baked goods, QD produces Michigan-made dairy products, including their ice cream and their milk and their Michigan apple-made cider. Good. This comes out of Wayne County. The Van Buren Township has approved a Google Data Center site plan. The site plan for a massive Google data center near Interstate 94 has been approved, paving the way for the preparation of the land for the centers. The Van Buren Township Planning Commission, at their meeting yesterday, voted 5-1 to approve the site plan. The development group Panattoni now may move forward with development issues such as utility installation and site improvements. The commission voted for the site plan despite nearby residents of the center speaking against its effects in the township and Commissioner Jeffrey Jarre, who in his response noted that Panattoni entered into an operational agreement with the township to address issues outside the scope of the Planning Commission, said, "Our job as planning commissioners is to verify if construction is in line with the law, that it's in line with the ordinances that we have at the time that the applicant applies. That's what we've been asked to check out." The project, which has been dubbed Project Cannelloni, the data center will be built on 282 acres east of Haggerty Road and north of the Interstate 94 North Service Drive. It's projected to use between 2 and 3.6 million gallons of water daily and a gigawatt of power. When completed, it will consist of 5 buildings that will include 3 data processing buildings. And those 3 data processing buildings will range from 87,000 square feet to 300,000 square feet. It will employ 50 to 200 people. And that's according to the Panattoni website. The commission gave preliminary site plan approval last February. And they said the approval on the 14th is functionally the same as the one approved earlier. Panattoni hopes to break ground on the center before the end of this calendar year. The center would be a boon for the local economy. It is estimated that more than 9 million construction hours would be awarded to local contractors. It would contain significant green space, and they will plant thousands of trees on the property. The commissioners stated that they have worked hard to take community feedback into consideration. But residents have raised concerns about how the center will affect property values, sound levels, and utility usage. Panattoni has pledged to do vibration monitoring at the center. Water data or water that the data center uses will not be taken from the township system. These assurances were not sufficient for several residents who spoke in protest of the data center. One of the residents said Google has been known to obscure their data center effects from the public, and the construction at the site has been disruptive. She said crews begin work behind our homes from 6 a.m. to 7 p.m., 6 to 7 days a week. Dust has been coming into our homes since August, and it is only getting worse. Other residents also complained of dust. A second resident said, I can no longer keep my windows open during this beautiful weather because the dust in my backyard is covering my patio furniture, covering my satellite dishes, and coating my windows. Kramer, one of the commissioners, has said he's worked with residents for 3 years to address concerns and has held community engagement events. The final site plan that was just approved was reflective of a lot of those comments and a lot of feedback. And in spite of the complaints, several of the people at the meeting spoke in favor of the data center. This site plan approval comes more than 3 months after organizers were approved to collect signatures to recall the township's entire board of trustees. The organizer said she wants board members that would hear the people. The group is attempting to collect enough valid voter signatures to force a recall. This approval also comes roughly 3 weeks after Wayne County Executive Warren Evans vetoed a $125 million tax break approved by the Board of Trustees. While Supervisor Kevin McNamara said the tax break would let officials negotiate benefits for the community and restrictions for the center, Evans said the planning process was rushed and didn't allow for sufficient public input and independent analysis. The Wayne County Commission unanimously overrode Evans's veto. I'm sure we'll be hearing more about this coming out of Van Buren Township. Wow. Okay. Inkster Boys. This is out of Wayne Township. Two Inkster Boys, one age 6, the other age 4, are found safe after their father took them to Ohio. The two Inkster boys who were abducted by their father yesterday were found in Ohio. About 10 a.m., officers responded to a report of domestic violence in the 4500 block of Spring Hill. Inkster police chief said, gave that information during a press conference. The woman who reported the incident told officers that about 8:45 a.m. yesterday, the father of her two children entered her bedroom, struck her in the head with a firearm, and tied her to the bed. Then he left the residence in her vehicle along with their two sons, one aged 4, the other aged 6. Police did say that the couple was going through a breakup that the man was upset about. Once the mother freed herself, she called the suspect, who told her he was in Rouge Park in Detroit and was planning to kill the children and himself. Police could not find the subject at Rouge Park, so they tracked his phone. His phone showed that he was at a location in Norwalk, Ohio. which is south of Sandusky, about 120 miles from Inkster. When police attempted to call the man, one of the children answered and told authorities that their father had shot himself and that the boys were currently in a cornfield. The police chief said, knowing that the kids are somewhere in Ohio and we can't even fathom where they are because we're not familiar with Norwalk, this search has been intense. Officers used flock safety technology to locate the vehicle. Law enforcement in Ohio found the man who was deceased and recovered the children safe and unharmed. As of yesterday afternoon, the boys were being evaluated at an Ohio hospital and had spoken with their mother while police were coordinating their return to Michigan. Their father has not been publicly identified. Out of Detroit. You know, we all have our hobbies. Some we start later in life. And this is the story of a marathoning priest who says he runs on prayers and carbohydrates. His name, Father Seamus Kettner. On a mission trip last year, Father Kettner was running through the mountains of Uganda, pondering why he runs. He'd started distance running while studying to be a priest at the Sacred Heart Major Seminary in Detroit. But by May of 2025, he was a full-time priest with plenty of demands on his time. As he ran through a corner of the world known for producing elite marathoners in Uganda, he saw around him local kids running barefoot, running strictly for the joy of it. Father Kettner said, "I remember that very vividly, just running with them. How much joy that running brought, and then how much joy it brought to myself. I was just praying to God on a long run one morning in the Ugandan mountains." And he's just like Seamus, feel freedom, keep running, keep going for it. Well, Father Kettner wasn't going to second-guess a message from God like that, so he's continued to run as well as continued to improve. He was planning to run the full Detroit Free Press Marathon this Sunday, but a hip injury sidelined him for 3 weeks and derailed his training. So he said, "I'll bump it down to the International Half Marathon while I focus on getting better." The event is part of the Detroit Free Press Marathon, presented by the MSU Federal Credit Union. It is a series of 8 races that have drawn over 30,000 participants from around the world. Father Kettner, who is 34 years old, grew up in Pinckney. He attended Catholic Central High School in Novi, and he studied philosophy and psychology at Wittenberg University near Dayton, Ohio. He was studying abroad in Ireland when he made a pilgrimage to the Catholic shrine in the village of Knock and experienced what he called a conversion moment. At that point, he was convinced he was called to religious life, but it was a few more years before he enrolled in the seminary. Father Kettner played football and basketball in high school and had begun running for exercise after he graduated. At the seminary, a classmate introduced him to distance running. And in the fall of 2019, he signed up to run the Free Press Marathon. His training wasn't systematic, And on Belle Isle near the end of the race, his body hurt so badly he slowed to a walk. Still, he finished the race in 3 hours, 13 minutes. And he said, I ran a 3:13 in the 3:13, which is a nod to Detroit's area code. Father Kettner said, I just kind of ran it, and in all truth, like I finished, and I didn't really think about running another one. I was kind of like, that might have been a one-and-done deal. But the competitor inside Kettner pushed him to continue. He was ready to run the Toledo Marathon in 2020, but COVID-19 canceled the race, at least in Toledo. The organizers of that marathon turned it into a virtual race, where runners could run it alone, wherever they happened to be, and then log in their own time. Father Kettner said, at that time, I was up in Mayo. And it was just in the middle of the night, and I'm like, what the heck? I ran the marathon in 3 hours and 27 seconds, and that's when I knew. I'm like, I really like to run. Father Kettner decided to take his training more seriously and began to study running through online videos. He kept running, and by the spring of 2021, he was ready to run the Toledo Marathon. So he said, that was my third marathon, and that got my time down from 3 hours to 2 hours and 51 minutes. Father Kettner followed that up with an even better run in the Martian invasion races in Dearborn in the spring of 2022. He said that was 2:46, which qualified him for the Boston Marathon the next year. That was a dream. He was eager to run the Boston Marathon, but he was thick. He was in the middle of his seminary education at the time and had been ordained as a transitional deacon, which is a step away from being a priest. So getting permission to head to Boston required running a gauntlet of approvals from 5 separate priests, including the president of the seminary, the pastor of the church where he was serving as the deacon. Well, they all agreed. So Kettner trained hard, adopted a Bible verse from the Old Testament prophet Habakkuk as his training motto. And that Bible verse, the Lord is my strength. He makes my feet like the feet of a deer. He enables me to tread on the heights. Kettner ran Boston and ran it in 2:42, which was his best time. He also walked up to a press conference there and stood within 10 feet of his running idol, the legendary Kenyan marathoner Eliud Kipchoge, whom he'd studied in the online videos. Later that same year, at the St. Jude Memphis Marathon, Kettner clocked a 2:35. And he began working with a running coach. His running coach helped him train smarter and prepare for the Bayshore Marathon in Traverse City in May. Kettner shaved another 10 minutes off his best time, finishing at 2:24, which was good enough for 6th place. It got him eyeing a goal that few runners will ever reach. That goal is a spot on the U.S. Olympic trials. But to get there, he needs to post marathon time of less than 2 hours 16 minutes. That requires maintaining a pace of about 1 mile every 5 minutes and 11 seconds for the entire race. He is planning to run several more marathons in the next 12 months to prepare. He said, I basically run a 225, and I know I've got to get it down to a 216. So I've got to shave 9 minutes off the course of three marathons. The Reverend Kettner has until December of 2027 to reach that goal, to earn a spot in the Olympic trials, though he doesn't harbor any illusions about actually qualifying for an Olympic team. God knows I ain't running in the LA 2028 Olympics. Kettner still aims to improve. He has learned to use bottles, 6 to 8 ounce servings of water infused with carbohydrates that provide fuel to runners on the move. Members of his current parish where he serves, which is Holy Redeemer Church in Burton, often give him gift certificates for running to a running store that sells that nectar to the gods. He's also transformed his body. In high school, he lifted weights and tipped the scale at about 220 pounds. Today, his 6-foot frame is a lean 165. Father Kettner said running has become a spiritual exercise as much as a physical. He prays as he runs, including all 20 mysteries of the Rosary. He said 20 mysteries of the Rosary will take me about an hour and 20 minutes. He says then you get to a point where it's meditation. It's a prayer. The pitter-patter of my feet on the dirt or the cement. I like the sunset, don't get me wrong, but you know, when you're out there early in the morning between 6 and 8 a.m., you see sunrises that'll just mesmerize you, and the beauty of creation, the change of the seasons. Best of luck, Father, with all of your training and your goal. Wow. In Monroe, the ACLU says that Monroe School's ban on trans athletes is illegal. The Monroe School Board voted to ban transgender girls from the district's girls' sports teams. And that's a move the American Civil Liberties Union of Michigan says is a violation of the state's rights civil law. Jay Kaplan, an ACLU attorney, said, our state civil rights law explicitly protects transgender students against discrimination in education. He said the Michigan ACLU organization is looking into the matter. The 4-2 vote came during the board's October 13th meeting, days after the father of a female student filed a federal lawsuit against the district because his daughter played against and shared a locker room with a transgender athlete on an opposing team. Board President Tom Heck, who voted for the measure, said during the meeting its passage was important for the safety of girls who identify as the gender they were assigned at birth. He said transgender girls are stronger and their participation in girls' sports creates an unfair playing field. And I'm sure we'll be hearing more about this. But that will end the reading of the Michigan News and the Detroit Area News from WKAR Radio Reading Service. Thank you for inviting us into your home today. Here's RJ with international, national, and sports news.
1: Thank you, Michael. Thelma Brennis grew worried when her father in Nicaragua did not return her messages. Retired Army Colonel Carlos Brennis, 71, lived with his wife Salvadora Martinez, 69, on a rural property south of the capital, Managua. Brennis's daughter, Thelma, living in the Netherlands, asked a neighbor to check on the couple. He found the house empty. Local residents later told her they'd seen the police escorting the couple away in a patrol car. That was August of 2025. Since then, the Brennis family have pleaded with the authorities for information about the couple's whereabouts, health, and status, but they have heard nothing, not even if they are in custody. What they do know is that Carlos Brennis is one of President Daniel Ortega's most outspoken critics. Martinez is a homemaker with no known political involvement. For us, as family members, this is a form of torture, said Thelma Brennis. She is one of a growing number of Nicaraguans who say their loved ones have been forcibly disappeared by the government of Ortega. The leader rose to prominence in the leftist Sandinista movement in the 1970s, battling to overthrow the Somoza dictatorship that itself arrested and forcibly disappeared suspected dissidents. One of those who fought alongside Ortega was Carlos Brennis. After Somoza's 1979 ousting, Ortega ruled the country first as provisional government leader and then as president. He returned to office in 2007 and has ruled Nicaragua continuously since then. During this time, the United Nations, international human rights groups, and regional leaders say he has consolidated an increasingly authoritarian system, especially since anti-government protests in 2018 took place. The Nicaraguan government did not answer detailed questions regarding the Brennis or Martinez case. The Interior Ministry, Attorney General's Office, and the Nicaraguan Army did not respond to requests for comment. Human rights groups say that at least 68 people were imprisoned in Nicaragua for political reasons as of the end of September, including 31 victims of enforced disappearance. The UN defines enforced disappearance as the deprivation of liberty by agents of the state, followed by concealment of the person's whereabouts. Family members told Reuters that the Nicaraguan authorities offer no justification for the detentions. They rarely confirm an arrest, schedule court hearings, or provide information to families. People simply vanish. Last month, three UN experts asked to investigate human rights in Nicaragua said they had documented imprisonment, torture, and persecution on political grounds as part of a widespread and systemic attack against civilians. According to the UN experts, at least eight people detained for political reasons have died in state custody since the political crackdown began in 2018. They said they have verified 161 cases of enforced disappearance since April of 2018, ranging from a few days to several years. The Ortega government has dismissed critics as fascists and coup mongers and has not commented on the accusations of disappearances. The UN said it has received no official response from Managua to requests for comments sent since 2018. The government uses enforced disappearance as a deliberate strategy to sow fear not only among the detained person, but among also their family members, and to warn the entire society. This could happen to you, said Reed Brody, a member of the UN Group of Human Rights Experts on Nicaragua. This tactic is not new to Latin America. In previous decades, military dictatorships in Argentina, Brazil, Chile, and other countries carried out enforced disappearances as part of a widespread repression to keep regimes in power. There's more to that story, but I'm going to move on. Ukraine accused Elon Musk's SpaceX on Wednesday of limiting Starlink services, crippling its drones as Russian missiles knocked out power stations in attacks President Volodymyr Zelensky called ostentatious disrespect to Donald Trump. Kyiv's relationship with Washington has taken a sharp turn for the worse since President Trump abruptly lifted sanctions on Russian diesel last week and publicly turned on Zelensky. Trump, under political pressure to lower fuel prices that have soared since he launched a war against Iran, has called on Kyiv to halt attacks on Russian refineries and said Ukrainians should replace their wartime leader. The U.S. president also announced that Ukraine and Russia had both agreed to halt attacks on energy targets, although neither side confirmed this, and the past 2 days have seen intensive Russian bombing, including of Ukrainian power stations. Ukrainian military officials said Musk's SpaceX had, without warning, interrupted functioning of military-grade Starlink terminals moving at high speed, effectively preventing Kyiv from using them as onboard guides for drones. Our defense forces did not receive a warning about this limitation, and this led to the disruption of several missions, said Presidential Advisor Sergei Beskresnov, I'm sure I've got that butchered. The apparent suggestion that Musk's company might limit Ukrainian military capabilities drew a sharp response from Poland, which pays for Ukrainian Starlink subscriptions on Kyiv's behalf. Hey, Elon Musk, big man, are you playing politics with your products again? Polish Foreign Minister asked Musk on X, As your European customers, we are watching you. There was no response to this from Trump, or excuse me, from Musk. Musk is a close political ally of Trump, and the suggestion that SpaceX might limit Ukrainian capabilities reinforced wider Ukrainian concerns that Washington could withhold battlefield support to compel its one-time ally to make concessions. Sources have told Reuters and other news organizations that the U.S. has threatened to cut off intelligence for early warning of missile strikes on Ukraine to press Kyiv to suspend attacks on Russian oil refineries. So there was no warning of the attack here that had 600,000 people left without power as Russian missiles careened into power stations during hours of attacks that primarily targeted Kyiv and Kharkiv, Ukraine's second largest city. Russia's defense ministry confirmed it had struck four power plants in and around Kyiv and two in Kharkiv, among other targets. Zelensky said more than 30 power stations were damaged. Ukrainian officials said late on Tuesday they had received no warnings from Western partners for a second day before the massive Russian attacks on the capital. Trump had insisted on Tuesday that Washington was still sharing intelligence. Zelensky cast the latest attacks as a deliberate snub to Trump's declaration of a ceasefire on energy targets. Russia does not consider the American president's statement strong, Zelensky wrote on X. The strike was entirely deliberate and demonstrative in its scale. Russia has never before shown such ostentatious disrespect towards the United States. Zelensky has said Ukraine is willing to observe an energy ceasefire and has not targeted Russian refineries since Trump announced it, but will not continue to hold back if Russia ignores the purported truce. The Kremlin said on Tuesday that contacts were continuing about an energy truce. Since being turned on over Ukraine in the early days of Russia's invasion in 2022, the Starlink system has been the lifeblood of Ukrainian battlefield communications. Its resistance to electronic signal jamming has made it a crucial tool for flying long-range attack drones and drones used to drop supplies to frontline troops. In a related story, Volodymyr Zelensky

to discuss the difficulties over Starlink and intelligence sharing, and that Ukraine still relied on its partnership with the United States. And as we mentioned, Trump said at a weekend conference that Zelensky should be replaced as Ukraine's leader days after he cut a deal with Moscow to lift sanctions on Russian diesel exports. Britain has said it does not support a U.S.-Russia diesel deal and called for allies to keep up the economic pressure on Moscow. In an interview with broadcaster Piers Morgan, Zelensky said it was painful when Trump sided with Russia over Ukraine. There's more to that story, but I'm going to move on. Pope Leo's recovery from surgery is progressing as expected, and he has begun walking in his hospital room and eating normally, the Vatican said on Wednesday, after doctors announced the 71-year-old pontiff was being treated for lung cancer. World leaders, Catholics across the globe, and senior cardinals at the Vatican have offered prayers for Leo after he had part of his right lung removed in an operation on Tuesday. Blood tests and chest x-ray carried out on Wednesday showed normal post-operative results, the Vatican said, adding that the pontiff had undergone respiratory physiotherapy. The cancer diagnosis for a pope known to be a relatively young and energetic man and who was elected only in May of 2025 caused shock and raised questions about the future shape of his papacy as he deals with the illness. Leo normally follows a very busy schedule. He's due to make a tour of Uruguay, Argentina, and Peru from November 6th through 17, and the Vatican press office said on Wednesday that nothing has changed regarding the planned trip. However, Peruvian President Keiko Fujimori said on Wednesday that the dates could change because of the amount of time his recovery would take. I'm skipping a little bit ahead here. The Pope has been diagnosed with lung adenocarcinoma, the most common form of lung cancer, and doctors removed the lower lobe of his right lung during Tuesday's operation in an effort to eliminate all cancerous tissue. Human lungs have five lobes, three in the right lung, two in the left. The operation lasted about 90 minutes and was completed without complications, according to the Pope's lead surgeon. The Vatican has not discussed or disclosed the size of the tumor or whether the disease had spread to nearby lymph nodes, key factors in determining prognosis. There was no immediate response on social media from President Trump, who has criticized the Pope, or from Vice President J.D. Vance, who is Catholic. With a shuttered building and sparse events calendar, the John F. Kennedy Center for the Performing Arts has appointed an entertainment industry veteran as its artistic director, formerly elevating a figure who has been helping reshape the institution's programming, ticketing, and business operations for nearly the entirety of President Trump's takeover. Rick Kinney, the new head of artistic programming, has been a senior advisor to Kennedy Center leaders since April of 2025, a center spokesman said in an email. The center amended its agreement with Kinney's company to appoint him artistic director in a designated executive consulting capacity rather than hiring him as an employee. The center did not disclose his compensation, but an internal job posting for the position listed a salary range of $270,000 to $290,000. Wow. Nice job if you can get it. Kinney has been involved in proposals to overhaul the center's ticketing system and marketing operations and claimed ownership of a plan to move the Kennedy Center honors to Capital One Arena, according to emails provided to the Washington Post. The appointment comes at an unusual moment for the job. The center has closed its main building, citing life safety concerns, and is preparing extensive renovations expected to last about 2 years. Much of its regular programming has been canceled or moved elsewhere. There's quite a bit more to that story, but I'm going to move on. Hospitals across Yemen are struggling to cope with a sharp rise in war casualties, while intensified fighting along multiple front lines has cut off aid to around 800,000 people, humanitarian agency said on Wednesday. Frontline hospitals in areas including Marib, Taiz, and Yemen's Red Sea coast are seeing unprecedented number of weapons wounded patients, with some facilities admitting more than 700 casualties in a single week, according to the Red Cross. More than 200,000 people have been displaced from their homes since fighting in the country began in recent weeks, sparked by renewed fighting between the Iran-backed Houthi group, and Saudi-backed government forces in Yemen, according to the United Nations International Organization for Migration. Trauma care staff are under enormous pressure, said ICRC Health Coordinator Faris Abissamira in a statement. Only a small portion of Yemen's functioning health facilities are capable of providing comprehensive trauma

0: care, he said, while hospitals faced large numbers of wounded people amid shortages of surgical supplies, anesthesia, oxygen, and medicines. Yemen's health services, battered by more than a decade of conflict, economic crisis, displacement, and disease outbreaks, have a limited capacity to absorb a new surge in mass casualties. Some districts are now inaccessible because of fighting and road closures, said the WFP, adding that wheat flour stocks are nearly exhausted and remaining food in local markets may last only a short time. This is the kind of situation that can rapidly spiral into a humanitarian catastrophe if assistance cannot be moved safely and reach those who need it most, said WFP representative and county director El Kirhir Dalum in a statement from Yemen. The federal judge who halted work at the Washington golf course President Trump plans to redevelop issued a sharply worded opinion Tuesday night, arguing that officials raced to remove hundreds of trees because Trump wanted quick action on his project, not because the National Park Service suddenly decided to implement a years-old preservation plan. The court concludes on this limited record that government officials raced to undertake the tree management plan because President Trump demands haste on this redesign, and not because of some newfound zeal to implement a small part of a seven-year-old report, U.S. District Judge Anna Reyes wrote. The 21-page opinion formalized the temporary restraining order Reyes issued earlier Tuesday, barring the government from removing additional trees at East Potomac Golf Links through October 26. The administration must also provide the court and plaintiffs, who are suing to block Trump's project, 3 business days notice before making any irreversible change to a permanent feature on the historic public course. I'm skipping a little bit ahead here. The judge found that the D.C. Preservation League and 2 golfers challenging the project are likely to succeed on their claim that the Park Service violated the National Environmental Policy Act by failing to adequately study the work's environmental consequences. There's more of that story, but I think we've hit the high points. The Department of Homeland Security is pushing back on a recommendation from a government watchdog agency urging the use of automatically activated body-worn cameras when federal immigration officers pull a firearm or stun gun, arguing that such technology could cause privacy concerns if the cameras are accidentally turned on. The agency's stance came in response to a new report Wednesday from the Government Accountability Office that found U.S. Customs and Border Protection and U.S. Immigration and Customs Enforcement have failed to update plans to deploy and monitor body-worn cameras despite significant changes to the program during the Trump administration. The GAO recommended that the ICE adopt automated activation technology, which CBP already uses in cases when officers draw their firearms or activate emergency lights on their vehicles. By contrast, the GAO reported ICE's lack of automated controls presents the risk of personnel not capturing footage of incidents when they are required to do so. The auditors wrote that the inability to capture footage could negatively impact prospects for public engagement, successful data enforcement, and other partnerships, including the loss of public confidence and transparency. The GAO report comes amid mounting police scrutiny of ICE's tactics in the wake of a spate of recent officer-involved shootings, including of a Venezuelan man in Austin last month. The officer who fired his weapon was a recruit who was issued a body camera but was not using it during the incident, in which Wilbur Garez Perez, 28, was shot and wounded during a traffic stop. I'm going to switch over to sports. Let's take a look at broadcast sports today. We've got some exhibition college basketball at 9 o'clock on the SECN Network, Alabama at Mississippi. There's college football at 7:30 p.m. ESPN will cover East Carolina at UAB. On CBSSN at 8, Colorado State at Texas State. College volleyball for the women at 7 o'clock. The Big Ten Network will cover Michigan State at Illinois. And at 9, the Big Ten Network covers Purdue at Iowa. The baseball playoffs are well underway, and there's a couple of them that are going to be broadcast today, but I'm not sure whether I trust these times. There was discussion about bumping up the start times for both games because of weather. So right now, they're showing me that TBS is going to show the AL Championship Series Game 3, Tampa Bay at Cleveland at 1 p.m. And at 9 p.m., FS1 will cover Milwaukee at L.A. Dodgers. But once again, those times are suspect. If you have Amazon Prime, you can watch an NFL game at 8:15, Seattle at Denver. And there's preseason basketball. 8:30 has got Oklahoma City at Houston. And the NHL has a game on ESPN Plus and Hulu at 7:30, Philadelphia at Detroit. Let's take a look at the schedule. Spartan football has a game on the 17th versus Northwestern at noon on Peacock. On the 24th, they're at UCLA, and it's at 3 or 3:30. And we still don't know what network is going to cover this, which is also true of the games on November 17th, 14th, and 20th. November 7th is at U of M. The 14th is versus Washington at home. November 20th is versus Oregon. Oh, Oregon has some details here. 8 p.m. on Fox. How do you like that? The basketball team has a game on the 20th versus UConn at 7 o'clock. Big 10 Plus covers that. On the 25th, they're at Marquette. A 1 p.m. game, no TV. On the 2nd versus Quinnipiac, I think, at 7 p.m., Big 10 Plus. On November 5, they're home against Toledo, 8 p.m. game on Peacock. On November 10th, they're playing Duke, 7 p.m. on ESPN. The Michigan football team has a game on the 17th at versus Penn State. That's a home game, 3:30 start time on CBS. On the 14th, they're home against Indiana, noon on Fox. And then they have a spate of games with no time or TV coverage determined yet. The 31st is at Rutgers, November 7 at MSU. MSU is there. Let's see. And on the 14th, they're at Oregon. The Lions play on the 25th versus Green Bay, 4:25 game on Fox. On November 1, they're home against Minnesota, 1 p.m. on Fox. The 8th at Miami, 1 p.m. on Fox. And on the 15th, they've got New England at home, 9:30 a.m. on Fox. That's because it's in Germany. Of course, we're playing in Germany. And on the 22nd, they've got Tampa Bay at home, 1 p.m. on CBS. The Red Wings have a game on the 15th. That's today. Philly at 7:30 on ESPN Plus and Hulu. On the 17th, they've got San Jose, 7 p.m. on DSN. The 20th at Seattle, 9:40 p.m. on DSN. The 22nd at Vancouver, 10 p.m. on DSN. And the 24th at Calgary, 10 p.m. DSN. The Pistons exhibition season is underway. On the 16th, they're playing Toronto at home, 7 p.m. on TV20. On the 20th, they have Boston at home, 3 p.m. on NBC. Let's see here. I think that Boston game is the beginning of the regular season. On October 23 at Miami, 8 p.m. on TV20. The 25th at Philly, 7:30 on TV20. And on the 27th at New York, 8 p.m. on NBC. Well, in the NFL, five games into the season, and there's a lot of teams that are saying the season's over. Well, some of them are right. In the American Conference East, Buffalo's on top with a 4-1 record, followed by New England, New York Jets, and an 0-5 Miami. In the North, Baltimore has a 4-1 record, followed by Cleveland, Pittsburgh, and Cincinnati. All of them have 3-2 records. In the South, Jacksonville is on top, followed by Indianapolis, Houston, and Tennessee with an 0-5 record. In the West, Kansas City is on top with a 4-0 record. How come they've only played four games? Maybe they played one of those weird night games. Denver and Vegas are right behind them with 3-2, and the Chargers are 0-5. In the National Conference East, the Giants are on top with 3-1 record, followed by Philly, Dallas, and Washington. In the North, Minnesota is undefeated with a 5-0 record, followed by Green Bay, Detroit, and Chicago. All of them are at 3-2. In the South, Carolina, bad division. Carolina is on top with a 2-2 record, followed by Atlanta, Tampa Bay, and New Orleans. And in the West, San Francisco is undefeated after five games, followed by Seattle, LA Rams, and Arizona. The NHL season is underway, not by much. I think about seven games have been played. In the Atlantic Division, Boston's on top. They're tied for the top spot, actually, with Ottawa, followed by Tampa Bay, Florida, Montreal, Toronto, Buffalo, and at the bottom is Detroit. In the Metropolitan Division, Carolina is on top, followed by New York Rangers, Pittsburgh, New York Islanders, Washington, New Jersey, Columbus, Philadelphia. In the Western Conference, it's Utah on top, followed by Winnipeg, Minnesota, Colorado, St. Louis, Nashville, Dallas, and Chicago. In the Pacific Division, Vegas is on top, followed by Edmonton, Seattle, Anaheim, San Jose, Vancouver, LA Kings, and Calgary. The WNBA finals are underway. Atlanta Dream at Golden State is game one at 3:30. I don't have a TV identified here. That's on October 17th. On October 19th is Atlanta Dream at Golden State at 8 p.m. Both of these are best of seven. The Detroit Pistons have learned a lot about their revamped roster through two preseason games, but with the regular season now less than a week away, major questions about the lineups and chemistry remain unanswered. The main reason? Jalen Duren's ongoing ramp-up after missing the first few days of training camp. The 22-year-old big man has yet to make his debut, but he has been spotted on the sideline during games and at the team's practices and shoot-around since he agreed to a new five-year, $200 million contract on October 1. The Pistons have been cautious with Duren since he missed the first 3 days of training camp, but only two preseason games remain before they begin the season at home on that October 20 game, as I mentioned. The goal is still to get Duren on the floor, perhaps as soon as their Wednesday road game against the Minnesota Timberwolves. "He's looked good," said Coach J.B. Bickerstaff on Tuesday. "He's working his way back, you know what I mean? The timing of everything, we're just being cautious and making sure we don't put him in a compromising position. He's done everything we've asked of him to do, and he's been able to pass all the tests that have been in front of him. He's doing a great job of that. He's working his tail off because he wants to be ready, wants to be right. We're looking forward to having him ready for us." There's more to that story, but I'm going to move on. At least the Dylan Larkin booing stopped, and believe it or not, the once familiar encouraging chants returned and replaced recent pleas to sell the team. That might be a little consolation for the Red Wings fans these days, but these are strange days for the Wings Wheel Nation, and maybe it's time to measure growth with the most incremental of baby steps. So the Wings did the most Wings things they could do Tuesday, October 13th against the New Jersey Devils. They recovered from a slow and sluggish start and salvaged a point with a 5-4 overtime loss at Little Caesars. "We are a work in progress," Coach Todd McLellan said. "That's what we are, and you know we've had complete games. We've had complete games and lost. We've had partial games and come close. Tonight was one of them." The game became a little spirited in the second period, which featured 5 goals on 26 combined shots. The Wings never led again, but they flashed a kinetic power play at the end of the second period that generated 3 shots. DeBrincat sent the game to overtime with a one-timer off a feed from Montz Cedar early in the third period. And they're really reaching for something to feel good about here. And I'm skipping ahead in this article. The main reason Larkin doesn't look like himself is because he's missing his renowned speed. He's working his way back from an off-ice injury he sustained in September, and his biggest weapon isn't available. Shohei Ohtani spoke passionately Tuesday with Los Angeles Dodgers manager Dave Roberts. He acknowledged that he's playing with pain. He flat out insisted, though, that he can not only play, but he's close to being the most feared hitter in the game again. Roberts listened. Roberts believed him. So Ohtani was back in the lineup for Game 3 Wednesday of the National League Championship Series, trying not only to save the Dodgers' season, but preserve their dynasty. The facts say that Ohtani is compromised, playing with a sore left knee and inflamed right biceps, which is reflected by his ugly slump. No homer since August 18th. He's batting 157 with 1 RBI since August 19th. He's hitting 150 with no extra base hits and 7 strikeouts this postseason. Roberts told Ohtani that he'd be glad to give him the next game off or two, even with the Dodgers season on the line, but Ohtani didn't want to hear about it. "It would be different if this were the regular season, but not now, not with this urgency." Ohtani wants to be the man, just like he's been ever since his arrival in this country, just like he's been since signing a $700 million contract with the Dodgers 3 years ago. Well, this article went to print before the game was finished, and with all this buildup, you probably wonder how things turned out. Well, Ohtani got a hit, but the Dodgers lost, so now they are in a big hole. I think they're 0-3. The Atlanta Dream's home for multiple games during the 2026 WNBA Finals has been finalized. The organization will play Game 3 against the Golden State Valkyries at 8 p.m. October 21, with Game 4 tipping off at 1 p.m. October 24 at State Farm Arena in Atlanta, the WNBA announced. The date for Game 3 was changed from October 22 to accommodate the venue change, but the time remains the same with an 8 p.m. tip-off televised on USA Networks. While Game 4 remains on October 24th, the tip-off time for that one has moved to 1 p.m. from its original 3:30 to accommodate an Atlanta Hawks game at State Farm the same day. the Hawks game has been moved from an 8 p.m. to start to an 8:30 tip-off. A potential Game 6 on October 29th at 8, if that happens, is currently scheduled to be at the Dream's home venue, Gateway Center Arena, 3,500 seats. However, a person with knowledge of the situation told US Today that additional discussions could happen to assess whether the facility will remain the venue of choice for Game 6. I'm skipping to another story here. There might only be 170 days before the 2027 NCAA Men's Final Four takes place in Detroit, but the excitement for the weekend-long events is just beginning. The Motor City Soundboard Theater was the final place for the 2027 Final Four tip-off meeting hosted by Detroit Economic Club to show that the Final Four is more than just three games hosted to determine a national championship. The 2027 NCAA Men's Final Four will take place at Ford Field in Detroit, just 44 miles from where the defending champions at the University of Michigan reside in Ann Arbor. Well, there's a lot more to that story and a lot more I couldn't get to because I've run out of time. That will conclude the reading of the Detroit News and Detroit Free Press from WKAR Radio Reading Service. Your readers today have been Michael Marshall and R.J. Benson.
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2: Cloudy skies with chance of showers this afternoon, a high of 60. Cloudy with rain showers this evening, a low of 53. Tomorrow, cloudy skies with occasional showers, a high of 57. 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
3: Hello, and welcome to this week's WKAR Radio Reading Service Grocery Guide. I'm Rebecca Lowinger, and I will be reading for you this week. And today we are going to start with some deals from Meijer. So these deals are going to be valid between October 14th and October 20th. So that's next Tuesday. So let's go ahead and jump right in. Again, starting with Meijer, our first weekly deal is $2.29 a pound for California green or black seedless grapes. $2.49 a pound for a fresh from Meijer family pack chicken breasts, or $1.69 a pound for fresh from Meijer family pack chicken thighs. $3.98 for fresh from Meijer ultimate or sugar cookies. 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And a dollar off of Fresh from Meyer cracker cut trays or cheese cubes. $1.89 for Meyer barbecue sauce, 18 ounce. $2.99 for Frederick's by Meyer dip varieties. $2.99 for Frederick's by Meyer street taco sauce. $3 for $8 Meyer breakfast bowls. $2 for $5 Meyer frozen meals. $2 for $8 Meyer frozen pasta. $7.99 for Meyer sheet pan meals. That's 32 ounce frozen bags. $3.79 for True Goodness organic quinoa, 16 ounces. 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And finally, 2 for $7 for Gold Medal All-Purpose Flour. That's going to be bleach or unbleached in a 5-pound bag. Again, that was our final item from Meijer. All of those deals are going to be valid between October 14th and 20th, so be sure to take advantage of those. And next, we are going to move on to Kroger. And these weekly deals from Kroger are going to be valid for that same time range, so from October 14th to October 20th. We are going to start out with $1.99 a pound for Heritage Farm boneless chicken breast or wings, or $3.99 a pound for bone-in or Simple Truth natural boneless chicken breasts in the big pack, $6.99 a pound for boneless chuck roast, $4.99 for Smithfield bacon or Lando Frost premium lunch meat, $6.99 for Private Selection Angus 90% lean ground sirloin, 16 ounces, or that same $6.99 price for Laura's 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

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Grade A, 10 pounds and up. There is a limit of 2, but again, $1.28 a pound for those. I guess November is right around the corner. Now for some alcohol deals at Kroger. First, we have $16.97 for Meiomi, Decoy, or Bonanza wines. Those are 750 milliliter bottles. $28.99 for White Claw or Modelo, 24 packs of cans. $14.99 for a 15-pack of bottles or cans of Michelob Ultra or Lucky One Lemonade, 8-pack. $9.89 each for Matua, Menage or Sea Glass wines as well. Those are also that 750 milliliter size bottle. And our final two items at Kroger, $49.96 for Jack Daniel's Crown Royal or Grey Goose 1.75 liter bottles.

0: well as $39.99 for Woodford Reserve, Basil Hayden, or Hendrick's 750 milliliter bottles as well. So again, that concludes our Kroger weekly deals. All of those are going to be valid between October 14th and October 20th. So be sure to take advantage of those. Next, we are going to move on to Fresh Thyme. And those weekly deals are going to be valid for the same October 14th to October 20th date range. So, first up from Fresh Thyme, we have 10 for $10 for Chobani Greek, less sugar or no sugar or flip yogurts, $3.99 a pound for deli-style thick-sliced bulk bacon. 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That's going to be a 16-ounce container. And it looks like that concludes our Fresh Thyme weekly deals. Again, all of those deals are going to be valid between October 14th and October 20th, so this coming Tuesday. So be sure to take advantage of those if you can. Next, we are going to move on to Tom's Food Center. And these deals do have a different time frame. So for Tom's Food Center's weekly deals, these are going to be valid between October 11th, so from this past Sunday, until October 17th, this coming Saturday. So first up from Tom's Food Center, we have $3.99 for original or thick sliced bacon, 12 ounce, $2.49 for Idaho russet potatoes, that's an 8-pound bag, 2 for $3 potato chips or tortilla or corn chips, 3 for $6 shredded or chunk cheese, 89 cents for tomatoes or sauce. I should note, these are all of these items so far at Tom's Food Center have been the R Family brand. 2 for $7 for R Family brand purified or spring water. 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Now they have some fall sale deals here. 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We have $1.99 for white or wheat bread. 2 for $5 cheese singles. $3.99 for frozen fruit. 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I guess I should clarify, those are the canned pre-baked, so that's the raw dough in the canisters, 2 for $5. 2 for $5 salsa, that's a 16-ounce jar. That looks like the Our Family brand as well. 2 for $5 sweet grape tomatoes. 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That's 12 ounces. Now we have a few bread items here in the bakery. $4.29 for Artisan Take and Bake Breads. $4.99 for No-Bake Cookies. $5.99 for Satori Cheese. 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Or Bella Vitano Cheese Wedges. And $10.99 for Apple or Dutch Apple Pies. And that is about all that we have time for today. Again, all of those Tom's Food Center deals are valid between October 11th and October 17th, so this coming Saturday. So I hope you guys have a wonderful rest of your day. Thank you for listening in. Take care.
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2: Cloudy skies with chance of showers this afternoon, a high of 60. Cloudy with rain showers this evening, a low of 53. Tomorrow, cloudy skies with occasional showers, a high of 57. 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
3: 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It is specifically designed for and directed to people with visual, physical, learning, language, or other disabilities and conditions that prevent them from reading printed materials.
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5: Welcome. This is a reading of The Economist, and I'm your reader, Mary Kiefer, with the audio reading service at the Allen County Public Library in Fort Wayne, Indiana. Today, I will be reading from the September 26th, copyright 2026, The Economist Newspaper Limited. Before we begin, a description of the image on this issue's cover. This week's cover of The Economist is a digital illustration of a man in American Army fatigues trekking through a barren brown and gray desert. As the soldier walks, he pulls a rolling suitcase with one hand, decorated with stickers of the Israeli, Syrian, and Bahraini national flags. In his other hand, he carries a black duffel bag decorated with stickers of the Saudi Arabian and Iraqi national flags. Behind him, a dusty brown sky is riddled with black clouds billowing up from the ground. At the upper left edge of the cover, the title reads, "When America Walks Away," in bold black text. And that is our cover story. Hegemon no more. America is stepping back from a region it never managed to remake. When world leaders met for the UN General Assembly in September 1991, a period of unchallenged America hegemony in the Middle East seemed at hand. The Pentagon had just waged a swift war with many allies to expel occupying Iraqi forces from Kuwait. American diplomats were preparing to host the Madrid Conference, the first direct talks between Israel and a group of its Arab neighbors. When the Soviet Union on its last legs, America looked ready to shape a new order in a turbulent region. What followed was 35 years of disorder as America lurched from one marital martial folly to the next. The latest Donald Trump's conflicts with Iran was meant to be over within days, but is now entering its eighth month. It has imposed enormous costs on its closest Arab allies and on the rest of the world. To the grandees gathered at the UN in New York this week, America does not look much like a solution to the Middle East's woes. It is a source of them. This will be one of the war's lasting consequences, no matter when or how it ends. Though America will not leave the Middle East, it will have to step back from its role as the preeminent power. Its allies have lost faith, its voters are exhausted, and its strategists will need to confront growing crises elsewhere. No one is poised to fill its role, least of all the Arab states. That will make for messy times ahead. Yet in the long run, the end of the American era may not be a bad thing. For now, though, the goal is simply to reach the end of the war. America and Iran held 3 hours of indirect talks at the UN on September 22nd with Qatari envoys passing messages between the two. It was their first such parley since June. Mr. Trump called it very productive. Then again, he also reiterated his threat to annihilate Iran in his address to the assembly. In private, diplomats were less effusive about the talks. They offered a chance for both sides to reiterate their positions, but the former was hardly conducive to a breakthrough, and the positions remain far apart. Iran wants America to return to the Memorandum of Understanding, MOU, the short-lived deal signed in June. Mr. Trump would prefer to scrap the MOU, which was only meant to be a 60-day interim accord, and negotiate something new. The American president also met officials from Gulf states along with Turkey and 4 other Arab countries. Again, messages were mixed. He cited a lot of momentum toward a deal and also warned that he might bomb a nuclear site in Iran. Meanwhile, both sides continue their economic war. Iran has attacked at least 5 tankers in the Strait of Hormuz over the past week. On September 23rd, American imposed sanctions aimed at foreign firms that refuel or service Iranian planes, which will in effect bar Iran's airlines from flying to most destinations abroad. While the war in Iran drags on, the one in Yemen has escalated. This month, the Houthis, an Iran-backed rebel group, abandoned a 2022 ceasefire with their Saudi-supported foes. They seized a chunk of Yemen's southwestern coast. That gave them a firmer grip over Bab al Mandab, the waterway linking the Red Sea to the Gulf of Aden, where they were already striving to impose a blockade on Saudi vessels. The Houthis also resumed attacks on Saudi Arabia itself. On September 15th, the kingdom said it intercepted a drone near Mecca, Islam's holiest city. 4 days later, a Houthi missile hit a fuel tank at Riyadh's airport, their first attack on the Saudi capital in years. Separately, Iraqi militias struck the kingdom's most important oil pipeline, knocking it out of service for more than a week. It resumed operations on September 22nd. Yet none of this sent oil prices to catastrophic levels, the main lever by which Iran hopes to pressure Mr. Trump into a deal. The price of Brent crude climbed to $109 a barrel after the Houthi offensive and the pipeline attack, only to fall back. It was about $102 as The Economist was published. That figure does not tell the whole story, of course. Wider energy markets are in rough shape. The price of Dated Brent for delivery in a few weeks broke $130 a barrel this month. Refined products are scarce, with diesel now averaging $6.52 a gallon in America, a record high. But Mr. Trump is holding firm, even as fuel prices threaten his Republican Party with a drubbing in November's midterm elections. America, for its part, still hopes economic pressure will compel Iran to yield. Its two-month blockade of Iranian shipping is causing chaos. With its ports idled, Iran is struggling to redirect trade via overland routes. Hundreds of lorries are stuck in day-long queues at the borders. The rial has hit the record low after another. Inflation is near triple digits. Grounding Iranian airlines will disrupt the country's pharmaceutical supply chains. Mossad Pezeshkian, the Iranian president, has acknowledged the depths of the crisis. Mohammed Bakr Ghalibaf, the Speaker of Parliament, grumbles about hardliners who reject diplomacy. Yet, like Mr. Trump, the regime is willing to endure more pain. Neither side can swing the war decisively in its favor. The view in Washington, Tehran, and the Gulf is that it will drag on until the end of the year. Mohammed bin Salman, the Saudi crown prince, has told the Americans not to rush back into the MOU. He would prefer that they maintain their blockade and seek a new deal. Most Gulf Coast states share that view. Qatar and Oman are outliers. Iran is in no hurry to make a deal that might lower oil prices and give Mr. Trump a midterm boost. Analysts at J.P. Morgan Chase, a bank, have given up trying to forecast what happens next. "We simply don't know how to model the endgame," they wrote on September 17th. This is not the first time America has bumbled into a Middle Eastern quagmire. Over the past few decades, it has tried just about every sort of military intervention in the region. It sent an enormous ground force to overthrow a dictator in Iraq, used air power to topple one in Libya, armed Syrian rebels, and supported Saudi-led coalition that went to war in Yemen in 2015. Some of these succeeded at regime change but left chaos in their wake. Others failed outright. None produced an outcome beneficial to American interests. Still, the consequences were limited. The overthrow of Saddam Hussein was a disaster for Iraqis, who were plunged into years of sectarian bloodletting. By removing Iran's main regional foe, it freed the Islamic Republic to build its clout in Syria and Lebanon. But it had little immediate effect on America's closest allies in the region. The war has been different. Outside Iran, the direst consequences have fallen on America's Gulf allies. Most will see their economies contract in 2026. They have lost hundreds of billions of dollars in foregone oil and gas sales, vanished tourist revenue, and damage to infrastructure. They had hoped the MOU might allow them to get back to business in the fourth quarter. Instead, they are quietly debating whether to once again postpone big events, from tech conferences to Formula One races. Beyond the Gulf, the war has also triggered an energy shock felt around the world, and it has been uniquely unpopular among Americans. It took 4 years for 60% of them to call the invasion of Iraq a mistake. Mr. Trump's war in Iran reached that mark in less than 2 months. All of these factors will constrain America's future role in the region. Start with its allies. They have had sharp disagreements before. The Saudis urged George W. Bush not to invade Iraq in 2003, and Gulf states were unsettled when Barack Obama urged Hosni Mubarak, the longtime Egyptian dictator, to step down in 2011. Presumably, so was Mubarak. Those disputes might have led them to question America's judgment, but its commitment to its capabilities were never in doubt. Then came Syria, when Mr. Obama failed to enforce his red line against Bashar al-Assad's use of chemical weapons in 2013, America looked indecisive. When it ultimately failed to overthrow the Syrian dictator, it looked weak. Doubts grew further after a string of Iranian-backed attacks against Gulf states, a strike on Saudi oil fields in 2019, a deadly drone attack in Abu Dhabi in 2022. Elicited a little response. Mr. Trump wrecked whatever trust remained by starting the very Gulf War that America had long sought to detour. No one in the Gulf is ready to openly discuss the future of American bases in the region. This is absolutely not the time for such a conversation, says one diplomat. Talk of closing some bases, many of which Iran has struck during the war, or even shrinking them, would make America look like it was abandoning allies at their time of peril. But the war is likely to spur America away from maintaining big permanent facilities. Its naval base in Bahrain, for example, was a rare accompanied post in the Middle East where troops could bring their families. It is unlikely to return to its previous size when it housed close to 10,000 people. Before the war, Qatar was ready to spend $10 billion to upgrade Al-Udeid, the base outside Doha that serves as the regional headquarters of America's Central Command. It is still willing to invest the money. Whether the Americans want it is unclear. Officials in several countries say they hope to negotiate new rules around how those bases might be used. They have already begun to impose ad hoc limits. Saudi Arabia scuppered an effort to reopen the Strait of Hormuz in May when it barred American warplanes from its airspace. Elsewhere in the region, America is already on its way out. It finished withdrawing from bases in Syria this spring, and those in Iraq are due to be emptied by the end of September. Both plans predate the war. Its foes will have a say as well. Imagine a worst-case scenario. Mr. Trump's war with Iran leads to a nuclear-armed regime able to exercise a veto over Hormuz traffic. In that case, America would struggle to sustain bases in the littoral Gulf states. At the other extreme, if the regime fails, there would be less need for them. A Middle East without the Islamic Republic would be one far less hostile to American interests. However the war ends, Iran will not be America's only threat. Its era of maximum intervention in the Middle East coincided with a stretch of relative calm elsewhere. Europe was mostly at peace. China was a rising power. not yet strong enough to challenge America in the Pacific. The pivot to Asia, first proposed by Mr. Obama, became a recurring joke in Washington. Each pivot was a 360-degree turn. Yet the world looks far more dangerous today. The Pentagon can ill afford to tie up one-fifth of its aircraft carriers in the Gulf or burn through hundreds of scarce interceptors and guided missiles fighting Iran. Domestic politics will offer a further constraint. Not since Lyndon Johnson escalated America's role in Vietnam has a president so thoroughly wrecked his term with a foreign war. Mr. Trump's would-be successors will take note. J.D. Vance, the likely frontrunner for the Republican nomination, is a vocal skeptic of Middle Eastern wars. So are several of his possible Democratic opponents. Add to that worsening views of Israel, a Pew poll in May found that 62% of Americans had a negative view of the Israeli government, up 19 points from 2022. The pro-Israel consensus that helped shape American policy in the Middle East is fading. Retrenchment is not retreat. America will retain interests in the Middle East. Counterterrorism is a rare topic on which everyone can agree. When Islamic State menaced the Levant, even America and Iran found themselves fighting on the same side. A less engaged America might still carry out attacks on Al-Qaeda and other groups. It will continue to sell weapons to allies, negotiate trade deals, and sponsor peace talks. Military aid to Israel will probably endure for years, even though some polls show a plurality of Americans oppose it. What will change is the idea of America as the region's security guarantor and problem solver that we call Washington anytime we have a problem, as one Gulf official puts it. Recent events in Yemen offer a glimpse of what that means. Mr. Trump has not only rebuffed multiple requests from Prince Mohammed to launch airstrikes in Yemen. His representatives also spoke in Oman with Houthi envoys who promised to abide by a 2025 ceasefire and refrain from attacking American ships in the Red Sea. The latter might be a uniquely Trumpy flourish. It is hard to imagine other presidents cutting aid deals with designated terrorists, but the reluctance to get involved will outlast him. No one outside the region can fill the void. Europe is too weak. Asked for help by Saudi Arabia, Britain has offered a single aerial refueling tanker. Russia has neither the means, it is bogged down in Ukraine, nor the will, it has offered help to the Houthis, largely to spite America. It sees itself as a beneficiary of regional turmoil, not a candidate to end it. China has no current experience of serious military operations beyond its borders. That leaves regional countries, the strongest of which are its three non-Arab states. Iran has its missiles and proxies, while Israel has the Middle East's most capable army. In a sense, they are mirror images, strong enough to disrupt a regional order, not to build one. The third is Turkey, a military and diplomatic power that is also a growing arms exporter. It has intervened decisively in conflicts before. The rebels who eventually overthrew Mr. Assad spent years under Turkish protection. Turkish troops repelled a warlord who sought to seize the Libyan capital in 2019. But the Turks are viewed with suspicion by Iran, Israel, and many Arab states. In the short term, the region will probably cleave into blocks as Arab states align themselves with non-Arab powers. Long-term stability will require them to play a bigger role. To do that, they will need better armies, stronger alliances, and that most elusive of things, cooperation. There are some early signs that they recognize the need for change, at least the stable, rich ones in the Gulf. Take their armies. Gulf states have spent decades buying expensive American military kit. Not all of it has been useful for the wars they wound up fighting. As their shopping lists change, they will look for new suppliers. Iran has demonstrated the value of a ballistic missile program. Saudi Arabia cannot buy them from America, but it has also already obtained missiles from China and may have used them against the Houthis this month. Everyone in the Arab world is eager to buy drones from Turkey, a leading producer. Earlier this year, the United Arab Emirates, UAE, signed a 10-year deal to purchase Ukrainian drones. The deal includes a co-production clause. They will build new factories to manufacture them. That fits with a growing push in the UAE and elsewhere to produce weapons at home. They are also casting about for new allies. Since July, Saudi Arabia has announced a mutual defense agreement with Pakistan and Turkey, and a maritime alliance to secure the Red Sea with more than a dozen countries. As military pacts go, these are vague and aspirational. The maritime coalition includes Bangladesh, which is 5,000 kilometers away and lacks a substantial blue water navy. But they show the direction of travel. There will be more of these ad hoc coalitions. Some will be short-lived, others might endure. Most of all, Arab states will need to agree on what sort of region they want. Before October 7th, it was common to hear Gulf officials speak of a new Middle East, one more focused on making money than waging war. It was a lovely idea, but an implausible one in a region full of intractable conflicts and inept governments. Today, Saudi Arabia and the UAE cannot even work together in Yemen, despite the Houthis posing a danger to both. Neither the Arab League nor the Gulf Cooperation Council, a club of six petro-monarchies, has grown into useful institutions. Such shortcomings were an inevitable consequence of the American era in the Middle East. America and its regional allies never shared a lofty agenda. There was no liberal democratic project to bind them together, as in Europe after the Second World War. Nor did America foster the sort of economic growth it pursued in Asia. It simply wanted to keep the oil flowing, protect Israel, and maintain its bases. Later, it would add smashing jihadists to the list. None of these goals required Arab states to be capable or prosperous. In fact, some were easier if they were not. That was fine for its allies, which cared mostly about the preservation of their regimes. It achieved all of those for a time, but today its bases have been battered, its oil tankers are under attack, and its closest ally, Israel, has been at war for 3 years. Even if Mr. Trump had not rashly broken it, what America built over the past 35 years was not durable at all. Too many of the region's states were weak, divided, or failed ones. Without their longtime guarantor to fall back on, perhaps they will now have to build something better themselves. This week's obituary is for Bob Mackie. Hollywood's boldest costumer died on September 14th at the age of 87. Everyone remembered the dress. It was a floor-length crystal beaded sheath, slinky and tight as fish scales, fitting perfectly to every curve of the body of Marilyn Monroe. It was in this that she stood, sparkling in the spotlight in Madison Square Garden in 1962 to sing Happy Birthday, Mr. President to John F. Kennedy on his 45th. Her voice was light and shy. Not many in the audience were attending to her voice. The dress had been made by someone else, but the original thought and the sketch on paper had come from Bob Mackie. He was in his first job in Hollywood as costume designer to the stars. Already, though, he knew what he wanted. His clothes had to proclaim the personality of the wearer or of the character they played as loudly as possible. It didn't matter what it was for, but who and why. If there was a sinuous shape, accentuate it. If there was lovely smooth skin, show it. Scatter the sparkles everywhere. His motto was, dare to be noticed. Plenty of stars, most all of them women, did dare to wear a Mackie, and their costumes, too, stayed in the mind. There was the naked illusion dress, sheer knit with a scattering of silver sequins and white feathers at forearms and fetlocks, worn by Cher to a Met Gala in 1974. 4 years later came the flame dress, a wild, sparse, bugle-beaded number that licked all around her body. For Tina Turner, after her split with Ike, he designed a silver and gold chain-fringed bodysuit with pleated gold lamé escape wings. Glitter was his touchstone. For Diana Ross, he made a coruscating robe in shocking sapphire blue. Zendaya he fitted with a halter neck gown, gold gown from his archive, all but naked to below the navel, crisscrossed with rhinestones and white bugle beads. He dressed Elton John in a sequined baseball uniform to sing in Dodger Stadium, and as a giant sequined Donald Duck. People said he seldom met a sequin, bead, or rhinestone he didn't like. True, he thought always of the lights and the person who would perform in their glare, shimmering, marvelous. He and Cher had a particular rapport, starting when at some point in the late 1960s, her dress fell apart on the Carol Burnett show, and he managed to fix it. He had similar random but propitious meetings with Judy Garland, who blundered into his office bursting, looking for the ladies' room. But she was a big handful to work with, whereas Cher was the cutest thing ever. She was a perfect size 6 with a beautiful long-waisted torso and a tummy so flat that it would have been criminal to hide it. Even more important, she had the boldness and wit to carry it off, even magnify his creations. As a prize presenter at the Oscars in 1986, she did not hesitate to wear as a rebuke for the Academy for overlooking her role in Mask, a black lattice two-piece, more gaps than lattice, and a huge black feather mohawk headdress. This bothered even him because it pulled off all the focus from the winner. She didn't care. She had fun. Fun was the name of the game with these crazy-ass clothes. His own were preppy and plain, unless he was in a tux. He once dressed Carol Burnett as Scarlett O'Hara, a hard-up actress descending a staircase in the famous scene from Gone with the Wind, in a billowing velvet dress made of curtains with a curtain rod still attached. That probably earned him his biggest laugh. But working on her comedy variety TV show from 1967 to 78 was also truly hard work. He dressed everybody, the guest stars, the singers, the dancers, even up to their wigs. Each costume had to sit perfectly on the body so that if the women dancers twirled or kicked up their legs, their bodies would stay put. But he had to create 60 outfits a week. So each so intricately structured that dentists could scramble from one to the next in under a minute. That was the donkey work. He hadn't entirely participated when, as a 12-year-old, he had fallen in love with a film version of An American in Paris and decided that he, too, wanted to make costumes as beautiful as those. That was when he started sketching his own ideas and decorating his bedroom with cutout figures in shiny paper clothes. Weekly outings to the cinema with his mother and half-sister were the high point of a lonely childhood, dominated by his stern grandmother who brought him up. Hollywood never looked like heaven compared. Fashion itself, though, was never his thing. Simply making clothes for people to wear seemed heartless, as well as boring. In the 1980s, as his Emmys were accumulating and his three Oscar nominations in the bag, two with his lifelong partner, Ray Agahian, he ventured into ready-to-wear, later adding luggage and home furnishings. It didn't fulfill him. The fashion mavens of 7th Avenue couldn't take him seriously. To them, he was a Barnum Bob or Rajah of rhinestones. They couldn't understand that his bespoke costumes for the stars were haute couture, hand-sewn and hand-decorated works of art. Even his line of collectible Barbie dolls wore hand-sewn clothes, and the gown of Barbie as goddess of the sun glittered with 11,000 sequins. He never went out of fashion himself, though he was in the costume business for 6 decades. His outfits kept returning. Beyoncé wore a recreation of the flame dress to the Kennedy Center's honor in 2005, and Kim Kardashian played regularly with the naked illusion look. But the robe that stars most longed to wear was Marilyn Monroe's. Madonna and Sabrina Carpenter both wore versions of it by him, but Miss Kardashian borrowed the dress itself for the Met Gala in 2022. That went much too far. For him, no one else could or should ever be seen in that dress. He was unimpressed that Miss Kardashian had dieted like a maniac to get into it. Of course she had. It was drawn for Marilyn, a goddess. She and her exact body had been in his mind as he designed it. To see it was to catch in its lights the emotion of her presence. That was what a true costumier did. Education funding. It's not about the money. Schools for the poor are not poor schools. The woke race and gender-focused ideology that peaked in 2020 had no leader. But Nicole Hannah Jones has a strong claim to be its defining intellectual. A journalist for the New York Times Magazine, she wrote The 1619 Project, a revisionist history of America centered on slavery, and won plaudits for a story in 2016 about sending her daughter to a school with mostly poor non-white pupils. Her latest article, published in September 20th, is a partial mea culpa that has triggered a torrent of anti-woke schadenfreude. It recounts her daughter's subsequent ordeal of absent or neglectful teachers and rowdy classmates and rage at the sacrifice of her education in the vain hope of fixing a broken system one child at a time. Yet even as Miss Hannah Jones takes personal responsibility for this betrayal of her child, she says little about the progressive-backed education policies that arguably contributed to the dysfunction of the schools her daughter attended. Moreover, the main explanation she provides for the school's failings is decades out of debt. Ms. Hannah-Jones cites a study from 2019 by EdBuild, an advocacy group, reporting that nationally schools in predominantly non-white districts receive $23 billion less in annual funding than their heavily white counterparts. From this, she concludes that such schools' poor test scores merely reflect this financial disadvantage. She could hardly have picked a worse example to support this claim than her daughter's own public school, 307 in New York, which spent $52,349 per pupil in 2024-25, making it one of the best funded schools in one of America's highest spending districts. And PS 307 is no exception, but rather an extreme example of the national pattern. State schools with the lowest shares of white pupils actually receive the most funding. The belief that poor areas have poorly funded schools is grounded in history. In 1940, 68% of school budgets came from local sources such as

Sales of school districts had the greatest per pupil spending as early as 1976-77. This pattern still held in 2020-21, even after accounting for the higher prevailing wages in heavily non-white districts that tend to be in big cities and subsequently strengthened thanks to Democrats' co-era fiscal stimulus package. The Economist's analysis finds that in 2024, the average black pupil's school district spent 3.5% more per pupil after adjusting for wage differentials than those of their white counterparts. The corresponding premium for Hispanic pupils was 0.9%. This spending, however, has not yielded equal learning. In national testing of 13 to 14-year-olds in reading and maths, in 2024, the average white pupil scored in the 58th percentile compared with the 32nd for the average black exam taker. Some of this gap stems from black pupils being more likely to be poor and therefore more likely to have greater educational needs, which may justify a more progressive funding distribution. Schools like PS 307 often have more children with learning disabilities, and they need more specialists to help pupils with difficult home environments and those who are learning English. However, education scholars also highlight a host of problems beyond money, most of which are apparent in Ms. Hannah Jones's account. Unionized teachers are paid largely based on seniority rather than on performance or on the difficulty of their school environments. As a result, teachers in poor areas tend to flee to schools in richer areas with fewer disciplinary issues, saddling their former schools with a revolving door of inexperienced teachers. Teachers who frequently miss work or those pupils who fare poorly, remain in classrooms because they are hard to replace. Promoting children to higher grades despite low scores on standardized tests, which Ms. Hannah Jones has said measure privilege rather than intelligence or school quality, makes pupils unaware that they have failed to master material. And failing to discipline disruptive children or remove them from classrooms impedes all of their classmates' efforts to learn. Many of Ms. Hannah Jones's critics still give her credit for her public reckoning. But the main lesson from her parable is not that every parent with the means to escape such schools should do so. It is to heed the message of the principal of her daughter's second school, that lowering expectations for non-white pupils is racism under the guise of anti-racism. Full court press. Donald Trump's latest brawl with the media may fail, but his fight is taking a toll. He was uncharacteristically silent as he cut the ribbon on a new helipad at the White House on September 21st. Donald Trump's mouth moved, but viewers heard nothing. The press pool that normally relays the president's public remarks was absent. Mr. Trump had been muted by his latest skirmish with the press. The dispute began days earlier when Mr. Trump announced that he would ban CNN and MS Now, two cable news networks, and Politico, a news outlet, from the White House. There was no reason, he said later. It's really just cumulative stories over the past 2 years. You get sick of it. In response, America's Big Five television networks, ABC, CBS, NBC, CNN and Fox News said they would boycott some coverage of Mr. Trump. Those five comprise the White House's television pool, taking turns filming the president and sharing the footage with other news organizations. The relationship between the press and the presidency is inherently fractious. Even so, excluding outlets because of their coverage constitutes viewpoint discrimination
which is barred by the First Amendment. On September 20th,

0: 24th, a federal judge and the administration had not followed due process and ordered it to temporarily lift the ban on the outlets. In this battle, as in others, Mr. Trump craves victory, but merely starting the fight has an impact. Last year, after the Pentagon imposed new restrictions on journalists, much of its traditional press corps left and was replaced by influencers and once fringe outlets. In March, a federal judge deemed the restrictions unconstitutional. Courts are also weighing a dispute between Mr. Trump and the Associated Press, which was barred from some events, and Air Force One, after refusing to call the Gulf of Mexico the Gulf of America. The president himself has sued almost a dozen journalists and outlets since he took office. Most cases have been dismissed, but two were settled on terms favorable to him. ABC agreed to pay $15 million toward Mr. Trump's presidential library, plus $1 million in legal fees, and expressed regret over remarks by George Stephanopoulos, a presenter. Paramount Skydance, CBS's owner, agreed to pay $16 million toward the library to settle another case. Brendan Carr, chairman of the Federal Communications Commission, has threatened broadcasters with scrutiny of their licenses over programming Mr. Trump dislikes. Fears about the politicization of news helped prompt a dozen Democratic state attorneys general to oppose Paramount's takeover of Warner Brothers Discovery, which owns CNN. Paramount is run by David Ellison, who reportedly assured administration officials that he would make sweeping changes to CNN. He had already installed Barry Weiss, a critic of the left, as editor-in-chief of CBS News. On September 21st, the attorneys general allowed the deal to proceed, with one of the conditions being that Paramount appoint an editorial independence board for CNN and CBS. The point of Mr. Trump's campaign is not necessarily to win each fight, but to wear the enemy down. Americans' trust in the news is fading, with many relying on social media for information. Mr. Trump's ally, Elon Musk, owns X, one of the biggest platforms, and the president offers rambling monologues on his own Truth Social site. A new poll from the Pew Research Center finds that Americans broadly support a free press, but most say the government should be able to restrict it in certain circumstances, such as if it continues inaccuracies. To Mr. Trump, that may sound like an invitation to wield a bigger gag. Prince Charming. A selection of the best new novels to read now. I have only ever read one book in my life, and that is White Fang. It's so frightfully good, I've never bothered to read another. So says a character in Nancy Mitford's novel, The Pursuit of Love. Jack London's White Fang, about a Canadian wolfdog, may be frightfully good, but no book is so satisfying that it should make you give up on reading. Here are a few excellent new titles. Read one, then pick up another. Contrapposto by David Eggers. In this engrossing novel, Cricket Dibb grows up and pursues his ambition to become an artist. Along the way, he falls in love with the flighty and worldly Olympia, who becomes a forceful presence throughout his life. Rich characterization and deft storytelling underpin this tale about chasing dreams, creating art, and remaining true to your beliefs. That's Contrapposto by Dave Eggers. Next is Cool Machine by Colson Whitehead. The final volume of the acclaimed Harlem trilogy continues the misadventures of Ray Carney, a furniture salesman and part-time fence in the 1980s. The captivating anti-hero fraternizes with top gangsters, low-level hustlers, and Pepper, his aging best friend, while grappling with personal trials and social turmoil. This terrific crime novel is also a love letter to New York. It's entitled Cool Machine by Colson Whitehead. Next is The Disappearers by Marlon James. One night in Kingston in 1988, during a rehearsal for a play, eight gay men are brutally assaulted by a mob. A member of the cast is killed. Later, two of the survivors go in search of the disappearers, who vanished after the attack. Spanning decades and encompassing a range of voices and narrative forms, this bold, electrifying book chronicles trauma, homophobia, and marginalized lives. It is entitled The Disappearers by Marlon James. Exit Party by Emily St. John Mandel. At a house party in Los Angeles in 2031, one guest tries to make sense of a bizarre doubles and disappearances. So begins a mind-bending piece of speculative fiction. Besides telling a thrilling and inventive story about parallel worlds and dual timelines, this sure-footed novel explores threats to survival and the insidious spread of surveillance. It is titled Exit Party by Emily St. John Mandel. The Newer World by Sebastian Barry. Tennyson Bojuro, a former slave, tells his remarkable life story in this beautifully wrought novel. Born into bondage with his twin sister, we were nothing people, he adjusts to freedom after the Civil War. But when he later joins the army and is tasked with hunting down Native Americans, he is propelled into a world of carnage. It's entitled The Newer World by Sebastian Barry. Ply by Hernan Diaz. Set in a post-apocalyptic American city, this novel's unnamed protagonist is a pincher who steals electricity to use as currency. Her talent arouses the interest of a mysterious inventor who approaches her to help with an experiment that has the potential to alter the fabric of reality and create a brave new society. A stimulating novel full of big ideas, but also human struggles and chaos and uncertainty. Called Ply by Herman Diaz. Stations by Louise Kennedy. Two disillusioned teenagers meet in Ireland in 1982 and form an intimate bond. Red is eventually forced to flee the country for London. A few years later, Rosen attempts to make a new life for herself in this city. She looks to her old friend for support, only to find him veering out of control. An astute, emotionally charged novel that examines the lasting effect of first love. Called Stations by Louise Kennedy. Switzy by Emma Klein. David, a retired businessman, is making a one-way trip. His memories are fading, and everyday life is becoming increasingly difficult. Aware that he is both here and not here, he has finally settled on a final destination, a euthanasia clinic in Zurich. Unfolding in fragmentary prose, this novel is disorienting, thought-provoking, and, as David approaches his journey's end, deeply moving. It is called Switzy by Emma Klein. That's all the time that we have for today. This has been Mary Kiefer with a reading of The Economist. I hope you've enjoyed today's reading from the audio reading service of the Allen County Public Library in Fort Wayne, Indiana.
1: This is Bob Myers from the Historical Society of Michigan with a Michigan History Moment. "Come quickly," the messenger cried to the doctor. "A man had been shot." The accidental shooting occurred on Mackinac Island in 1822. Alexis Saint-Martin, a French-Canadian voyageur and employee of the American Fur Company, had been hit by a shotgun blast at close range. The load of duck shot tore through his side from the rear, broke ribs, blew through his stomach, and exited the right side of his chest. Dr. William Beaumont, the United States Army surgeon stationed at Fort Mackinac, reached the scene within a half hour. He cleaned the wound, pushed a protruding portion of the stomach and one lung back into the chest cavity, and tried to make Saint-Martin comfortable. The doctor held out no hope. In the days before antibiotics, chest wounds like this one were almost invariably fatal. Dr. Beaumont waited for Saint-Martin to die. But Saint-Martin didn't die. The patient experienced fever, coughing, and difficulty in breathing, but he gradually improved. After a month, his appetite returned, and the wound slowly healed. In 10 months, Saint-Martin could walk around and do light work. After a year, he was back to normal, except for one thing. Despite Dr. Beaumont's best efforts, the hole in Saint-Martin's side refused to close. It created a fistula, an opening directly into his stomach. It dawned on Dr. Beaumont that a golden opportunity lay before him. In the 1820s, no one understood how the process of digestion worked. He began a series of experiments that lasted for the next decade. He lowered bits of food into Saint-Martin's stomach on a string and drew them out at various intervals. Among other things, he confirmed a theory that gastric juices contained hydrochloric acid and that they were secreted by the stomach lining. Saint-Martin was not an enthusiastic guinea pig, but Beaumont secured his cooperation by paying him to work as his servant. In 1838, Beaumont published the account of his experiments. It is recognized today as one of the greatest contributions to medical science of the 19th century. Alexis Saint-Martin married, fathered several children, and died in 1880 at the age of 78. Dr. Beaumont died in 1853. Michigan's Beaumont Health System and the United States Army's William Beaumont Army Medical Center honor the memory of this pioneering physician. This Michigan History Moment has been brought to you by MichiganHistoryMagazine.org.
2: Stardate October 14th. Antares, the bright star at the heart of Scorpius, huddles quite close to the moon early this evening. They set not long after the sky gets dark, so there's not a lot of time to look for them. The moon is a thin crescent now, so it's night across most of the lunar disk. But on the bright sliver that's in daylight, you can still make out some of the dark lunar seas, vast plains of volcanic rock. They formed long ago when giant asteroids slammed into the moon. Molten rock bubbled up from below, then cooled and hardened. A recent study found evidence of an especially big impact 3.5 billion years ago. The hit would have been powerful enough to melt the surface across a wide area. Researchers discovered the evidence in a meteorite known as Northwest Africa 12593. It was found in Mali in 2017. It contains some tiny crystals that form only under extreme heat. The chemistry of the meteorite suggested the impact happened 3.5 billion years ago. A later impact shattered the lava plain, jumbling up the rocks. And a third impact blasted some of the fragments into space, including the one that fell to Earth. The initial impact happened at about the time of similar events on Earth and the asteroid Vesta. That suggests that the inner solar system was littered with many giant space rocks at the time. Cosmic missiles that sometimes smashed into Earth and the other large worlds. More tomorrow. Stardate is a production of the University of Texas McDonald Observatory. I'm Billy Henry.
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4: Cloudy skies with chance of showers this afternoon, a high of 60. Cloudy with rain showers this evening, a low of 53. Tomorrow, cloudy skies with occasional showers, a high of 57. 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
5: Hello and welcome to our program. My name is Beverly Hicks and I will be reading from the Consumer Reports for the months of September and October 2026 here on Sight Into Sound Radio. I'd like to start today with an article entitled The Best Pan for Every Food. Now, great cooks don't just have great recipes. They know how to get great results. A big part of that is choosing the right cookware, and which type will let your omelet slide gracefully onto a waiting plate or sear that pricey ribeye to perfection. Why does one pan make the perfect pancake while another leaves you scraping? Here we dive into four main types of cookware: nonstick, stainless steel, cast iron, and carbon steel, to explore what each one is, how to care for it, and how to use its qualities to take your cooking skills to the next level. Starting with nonstick, save the slick surface of these pans for delicate foods that require low to moderate heat. Nonstick. It's easy to see why nonstick cookware is wildly popular. Food slides right off its surface, and it's one of the easiest types to clean. There are two main types: traditional nonstick, often known by the brand name Teflon, and newer ceramic coatings. What it does best: a nonstick pan might be an obvious option for eggs, but it's ideal for pancakes as well, allowing you to flip without tearing, says Brian Kai, who oversees CR's cookware testing. It's a smart choice for foods where easy release matters, such as delicate fish, tofu, and chicken. What to watch out for? Well, PTFE, which is polytetrafluoroethylene, belongs to a group of chemicals that have been linked to a range of health issues, but manufacturers say PTFE pans are safe. Ceramic coatings have stellar nonstick properties, but are not as durable as PTFE coatings that are properly cared for. Green Pan, one maker of ceramic nonstick cookware, says its pans can be expected to last 2 to 5 years. PTFE pans can last far beyond that, depending on their construction, says Fran Attilio, managing director of the Cookware and Bakeware Alliance, an industry organization. Now make it last. Opt for silicone or wooden utensils to avoid damaging the coating. Also avoid aerosol cooking sprays like Pam. Their propellants can make nonstick coatings sticky. Many manufacturers say nonsticks can go in the dishwasher, but hand washing is best. Dishwasher detergents can more quickly degrade the pan's coating. For stubborn, stuck-on food, Kai suggests adding water and dish soap to the pan, heating it briefly, then letting it soak. Now, the ones that they have featured here are the, in the top of the score, is the Caraway ceramic-coated nonstick for $125 for the pan, with an overall score of 89. Now we have an 87 score in the nonstick category for the Anolon Advanced Home Frying Pan Set. $70, 87. KitchenAid Hard Anodized Nonstick Frying Pan Set is $30, with an overall score of 84. Then we'll move on to stainless. High heat and acidic foods pose no problems for this durable, easy-care metal. The material is a go-to choice in commercial kitchens because of its versatility, durability, and ability to handle heavy use, says CR home editor and trained chef Paul Hope. Stainless steel cookware is also often clad, meaning it's composed of several layers of metal, to improve heat conductivity. The type of metal used is more important than how many layers of cladding it has. A three-ply stainless pan with a copper core could provide more uniform heating than a five-ply pan with an aluminum core, because copper is a more conductive metal. What it does best, these pans can handle high temperatures, so they're great for searing and sautéing. They're ideal for stove to oven cooking, letting you sear thick cuts of meat like pork chops first, then finish them in the oven. Some we've tested are safe for up to 600 degrees. Stainless steel is also non-reactive, so it's excellent for simmering acidic foods such as tomato sauce. But what to watch for? It's all too easy for food to stick to stainless steel surface, so don't skimp on the fat or heat. How much is enough? The typical advice is to add enough oil to form a thin film across the frying pan. Make it last. It's generally safe to wash stainless steel in the dishwasher. If you're hand washing, use a nylon or other soft abrasive cleaning pad to clean the surface. Stubborn burned-on food should be soaked in soapy hot water for several hours. You can also try a dedicated cleaning product such as Barkeeper's Friend. Steel wool or scouring pads are a last resort. It can pit steel surfaces. Before adding to the pan, stir the salt into a liquid until it dissolves completely, says the Cookware and Bakeware Alliance. Now, the ones that are featured here are the Crate and Barrel Even Cook Core Stainless Steel, one pan, $110, a score of 83. Then the Caraway 5-ply is $135, and it received an overall score of 84. Another one featured in the category of stainless steel is the Green Pan Bobby Flay Chef Series uncoated stainless steel 10-inch and 12-inch set for $97, and it received an overall score of 84. Then we'll move over to the carbon steel. It's not as well known as nonstick or stainless steel, but carbon steel is a favorite of pro chefs for a reason. Made of an alloy of iron and carbon, these pans are more conductive than those made of stainless steel, so they heat more evenly. Like cast iron, carbon steel needs to be seasoned to achieve a nonstick finish. But it's lighter and thinner than cast iron, and it responds to temperature changes more quickly. This makes it an ideal material for woks, says Grace Young, author of the James Beard award-winning book, Stir Frying to the Sky's Edge. What it does best, because it conducts heat so well, carbon steel is the perfect choice for foods that benefit from a quick cook at a high temperature, stir frying in a skillet or wok, for example. You won't need much fat either. The stir-fry action constantly tosses the bite-sized ingredients in a small amount of oil, so the food sears lightly while also cooking evenly. What to watch out for? Carbon steel heats up so quickly that it's easy to burn delicate foods. Think twice before using it for acidic foods, too. The acid can damage the pan's seasoning. Make it last. Many carbon steel pans come pre-seasoned, so they're ready to use. If you buy an unseasoned pan, wash it to remove any manufacturing residue, then add a thin layer of oil with a high smoke point and heat it up on your cook stove until the oil begins to smoke. Let it cool, then repeat the process, adding fresh oil each time, 2 to 4 times to create layers. To clean, Young recommends using a gentle sponge and dish soap. And for stuck-on foods, soak the pan in hot water for a few minutes to loosen it, then wipe it with a soft sponge. Never clean carbon steel with a metal scouring pad. It can damage the seasoning. Now, the one that's featured here is Made in Blue. Carbon steel, unseasoned, $90, and it's a 67 score. Then the Lodge seasoned carbon steel is $40 and an overall score of 66. And last up is the cast iron. These versatile bands can last a lifetime, and they're not as tricky to maintain as you might think. There are two main varieties, enamel-coated and uncoated. A coated cast iron piece serves as heavy-duty cookware and a pretty addition to the dinner table. Uncoated cast iron comes either unseasoned or pre-seasoned by the manufacturer. Seasoning gives the pan nonstick properties. What it does best? Some cooks use cast iron for its ability to retain heat and sear, but it works well for a wide range of tasks. I love using my cast iron skillet on the grill to caramelize onions, for smash burgers or brats, to saute mushrooms, blister peppers, or grilled skillet pizza. Now that's quoting Chris Stubblefield, Lodge cast iron resident chef. Even rice-based dishes meant to have a crispy layer at the bottom of the pan, such as paella or concon, benefit from the heat retention of cast iron. But what to watch out for? Cast iron can be heavy. The heaviest skillet in the CR's ratings weighs more than 9 pounds, and it isn't suitable for all foods. Cooking very acidic ingredients such as vinegar, heavy barbecue sauce can break down the pan's seasoning. Make it last. A well-seasoned cast iron pan often needs to be cleaned only with a wet sponge or cloth. It's okay to use dish soap too, he says. The old no soap lore dates to when soap contained high concentration of lye. Reserve more abrasive cleaning tools such as steel wool and chainmail scrubbers for stuck on food or rust. Avoid putting cast iron in the dishwasher because they can promote rust. And always dry the pan before storing it. If you see the seasoning wearing off, reseason it by wiping the entire surface with a very thin layer of cooking oil, then placing the pan upside down directly on the rack in an oven. Set it 450 to 500 degrees for 1 hour. Let it cool fully before using it again. The skillet featured with cast iron is Finex cast iron with an overall score of 78 and a price tag of $232. And then there's the Bio Classic cast iron, better bargain, if there is a bargain, and that's priced at $45 with an overall score of 78 as well. Now that brings us halfway through our program, and I'd like to take this quick break just to remind you you're listening to Consumer Reports on Sight Into Sound Radio. 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Next up, what we are testing in our labs. In our 63 labs, we continually review and rate products. And here are the timely picks for this month, starting with air fryers under $100. We tested 46 models, and we test for how easy the controls are to use, how quietly the air fryer operates, and how easy it is to clean. We also measure how much food it can cook at one time. So the first one on the list for an overall score of 78 in the air fryers under $100 is the Dash Tasty Crisp 2.6 quart, $60 with a score of, again, of 78. The next one down is the midsize and quick cleanup Gourmia 4 quart for $60 with a 74 score. We drop over to the extra large capacity, the Chefman Turbo Fry Touch 8 quart for $99 and a score of 68. Next category is refrigerators. 312 models tested. uniformity of temperature throughout the fridge, how energy efficient and quiet the model is, and how spacious the interior is, as well as more features. The scores, the median was 66, the range was from 28 to 85. And the super quiet bottom freezer, Miele, is priced at $3,100. Again, it's a bottom freezer, received an 85 score. A reliable top freezer, Samsung, priced at $750, received an 82 score. And the French door with ice maker, LG model, received a 71 score and a price tag of $1,400. If we move over to the handheld leaf blowers, we tested 78 models, and we tested for how quickly a model loosens and moves embedded leaf particles from a lawn, the noise levels, the handling, the ease of use, and more. The scores range from 43 to 85, and the median score was 70. The top battery-powered blower by Ego received an 83 score and is priced at $290. The top corded electric is Toro's, and it's priced at $90, and it has a 75 score. The top gas-powered is the Echo, and it's priced at $290 with a 70 score. Now, continuing on with outdoor equipment, we have the chainsaws tested, 3,800 battery-powered models, and they tested for how fast a model can cut through a 10-inch square oak beam, handling, safety, ease of use, and more. The median score was 72, the range 35 to 83. The best overall, but rated heavy, is the Ego for 550, 83 score. The fast cutting for much less is the Senex for $170 with an 83 score. And the lighter weight Atlas is 150 with an 82 score. Pretty close there from all prices too. So the resistance bands, these are those that you use in your workout classes. They were tested with 32 total models, tested for how well a band resists stretching and force, the consistency of resistance levels across a set, how wide the overall range of resistance is, and more. And the scores range from 41 to 89 with a median 77. The best mini-loop bands were the Bala bands, at $35 for a pack of three and 84 score. The next one, 83 score, is the low-cost flat bands. They're TheraBand therapy resistance bands, $11.50 for a three-pack. And again, that's an 83 score. And the third one, for great power, loop bands, leaky loop pull-up assist-resistant band set. That's the name of it. $25 for a four-pack and a 74 score. From resistance bands to all-season tires, okay, we tested 55 models and tested for how well a tire breaks, how long its tread lasts, how quiet of a ride it provides, and more. The scores, in an SUV, the median score was 61. In the sedan, the median was 61. And the truck, the median was 56. The standout for SUVs was the Michelin Cross Climate 2, priced at $269 and a 78 score. The smart pick for sedans was the Hankook Kenergy XP for $189 and a score of 68. And the top for trucks was Continental Terrain Contact HT for $244 and a 67 score. And now in the area of CR Insights, we have the Savvy Homeowner title, When to Check Every Filter in Your Home. 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Remove the filter and check it for mildew or mold, and if you see either of these, a cleaning isn't enough, it's time for a new filter. A room air conditioner, clean it every 4 weeks. Stick to this schedule during periods of heavy use or if you live in a warm climate. Many window units come with a filter indicator to signal when cleaning is needed to maintain efficient cooling. Remove the filter and use a vacuum's upholstery brush for dirt. Then wash with a mix of warm water and a few drops of dishwashing liquid. Ensure the filter is dry before reinserting. For central heating and cooling system, change every 3 to 12 months. A dirty filter can prevent airflow and cause your HVAC to struggle. Generally, thicker disposable filters can be changed about once a year, while thinner filters should be changed every few months. Clean washable filters once a month, and when replacing a disposable filter on a gas furnace, note the filter size as well as the airflow direction arrow on the filter to avoid installing the new one backwards, a common mistake. Next up is the CR Insights, and the product spotlight in this issue is microwaves. These multitasking workhorses do more than just reheat leftovers or nuke frozen meals. Many can steam veggies or crisp up chicken with convection heat. Countertop models remain the most popular and affordable option, but an over-the-range unit can be a smart, space-saving choice, though pricey. The very best routinely exceed $400. Our tests have found big differences in overall performance, heating speed, noise, and how easy all of the dials, buttons, and presets are to use. We also check reheated mashed potatoes for cold spots and evaluate how evenly a microwave can defrost frozen ground beef. Then we measure the true usable capacity inside, ignoring the empty corners manufacturers often count, and test how effectively over-the-range models vent stovetop air. And here are the top microwaves by size and type. For mid-sized, we have a 74 overall score for the commercial chef. Usable capacity is 6/10 cubic feet. And the overall score, again, is 74, $117. The next one is a 73 score, and it's a Panasonic with a usable capacity of 1/2 a cubic foot for $240. And the third one with a 72 overall score is the Breville Smooth Wave for $400, and that capacity is 7/10 of a cubic foot. Then from mid-size, we go to large, and the top score received an 84, and it's a Panasonic for $421. Next down is an 83 score for a Panasonic, and it is $359. Now, the capacity of those two is the same with 0.9 cubic feet. And the third down with an 82 is the LG Neo Chef for $215 with a capacity of use at 8/10 of a foot. Then we go to over the range with the largest overall score of 79. It's the LG MVEL for $373. Then the KitchenAid with the 75 for $578. It's a little bit larger than the LV. And the Samsung with a 75 score is the smallest featured, and it is $449. Now, this is Road Report. I have a car that I don't drive much. The question asked to CR is, how should I care for it? Well, if your car sits for extended periods, our mechanics advise taking a few easy steps to help keep it in good shape. If possible, drive it weekly. A 20-minute trip will charge the battery, circulate fluids, and scuff rust from the brakes. Check the tire pressure ideally once a month and maintain the tires at the recommended PSI to avoid flat spots. Keep the gas tank full to help prevent moisture buildup. For storage longer than a month, add fuel stabilizer and use a battery trickle charger. Finally, regardless of miles driven, change the oil annually. As part of this article, we have the vital statistic. 50 miles is the biggest gap between some electric vehicles' Environmental Protection Agency range estimates and the ranges we measured in our test. Why the difference? The EPA lab-based estimates include city and highway driving, while we test EV range on highways, where range matters on a long road trip. Some trends were apparent by brand. For instance, BMW and Mercedes-Benz vehicles tended to beat their estimated ranges by double digits, while the results of Tesla vehicles varied by model. Well, we've come to the end of our program. I have been reading from the Consumer Reports for September and October of 2026. I'm Beverly Hicks, and this has been a production of Sight into Sound Radio, Houston, Texas.
6: This is Take Note. I'm Anna Williams, and we're taking history by the tempo. For more than 30 years, October has been recognized as LGBT History Month. The focus of this month is to recognize the role that lesbian, gay, bisexual, and transgender folks have played in our history. Every year, the Equality Forum takes the 31 days of October to honor and celebrate the achievements of 31 different LGBT icons. Today, we're going to talk about one of those icons, Dutch cellist and conductor Frida Belinfante, who lived from 1904 to 1995. She was remarkable not only as a conductor who broke down many gendered barriers of her time, but also as a member of the Dutch resistance movement, fighting against Nazi occupation and helping to hide Jews from the Gestapo. After participating in the 1943 bombing of the Population Registry Office in Amsterdam, Belinfante disguised herself as a man to evade capture. Her story remained largely untold for many years because of her sexual orientation. After the war, Belinfante immigrated to the United States and settled in Orange County, California, returning to her music. She became the founding artistic director and conductor of the Orange County Philharmonic Orchestra in 1954. The Philharmonic Society of Orange County shared this recording of Belinfante performing Haydn's cello concerto in C major with the ensemble. Take Note is a production of Classical Arizona PBS, a service of Arizona State University.
7: Erasing pollution regulations. I'm Randy Simon, and this is Earthwise, a look at our changing environment. The largest source of carbon dioxide and other planet-warming gases in the United States is the transportation sector. The second largest source, and nearly as large, is the generation of electricity. In September, the Trump administration announced that the United States will no longer limit the amount of planet-warming pollution that power plants pump into the air as they burn coal and gas to generate electricity. According to the current version of the Environmental Protection Agency, greenhouse gases from American power plants have, quote, no material impact on global climate change. If all carbon dioxides were eliminated tomorrow, there would be no meaningful impact, end quote. Environmentalists and climate experts, of course, vehemently dispute these assertions. This latest action by the EPA completes the administration's erasure of the most significant climate policies of the Biden and Obama administrations. President Trump considers climate change to be a hoax and claims that policies aimed at slowing global warming are simply attacks to harm oil, gas, and coal companies. The Biden administration estimated that the pollution regulations would result in public health benefits of $120 billion over the next 20 years. Under the Trump administration, the EPA has stopped estimating the public health benefits of reducing pollution and the associated cost savings. Now it is only interested in the costs to businesses of complying with rules. Democrat-led states and environmental groups intend to challenge the EPA's plan in court. The fight could ultimately reach the Supreme Court, which has already become highly politicized. Earthwise is a production of WAMC. Find us on social media at WAMC Radio and listen anytime, anywhere, wherever you get your podcasts.
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9: Hello, welcome to Pet Potpourri, a program brought to you by the audio reading service from the Allen County Public Library in Fort Wayne, Indiana. I'm Diana, so blessed to be pet mom to two rescue Labrador retrievers and two rescue kitties. Today I'm going to start our readings from the Chicken Soup for the Soul book, Life Lessons from the Cat. This is edited by Amy Newmark. It's copyrighted in 2019 by Chicken Soup for the Soul, LLC. This chapter is called Shoe Bonanza. It's written by Beth Cato. If a cat spoke, it would say things like, "Hey, I don't see the problem here." And that's a quote from Roy Blount, Jr. Life was a whirlwind as my husband's time in the Navy came to an end. Preparing to move was stressful enough, but we also needed to put our townhouse up for sale. We met with a real estate agent and discussed how best to present our home. Matters of money and timing weighed heavily on my mind, but I worried foremost about our cats. Palom and Porum are completely indoor cats, I told the agent. When these potential buyers are walking through our home, I'm really scared that someone will leave the door open. If they get out, my imagination filled in the blanks. She reassured me that she would flag the listing so that all the agents would know to be careful, and we could also post a sign on the door as a reminder. Even so, I was left ill at ease. Palom and Porum were true Navy family cats. We adopted them as kittens from a shelter in South Carolina. We were dirt poor, but I was happy to live on ramen noodles and cake mix in order to afford our rambunctious tabby kittens. 7 years later, the cats had already done one cross-country move from South Carolina to my husband Jason's new duty station north of Seattle. They had been my stalwart companions through two deployments. Palom was my vivacious, loudmouthed buddy, the kind of cat who stuck his nose into every grocery bag and would jump 5 feet to rip tacks out of the wall. Porum was more subdued. She liked to hang out and cuddle, but she'd wallop her larger brother in order to commandeer the kibble at feeding time. Palom and Porum weren't just pets to me. They were my family, and I knew they loved and trusted me. I couldn't let them down. I had to keep them safe. I heeded the agent's advice, but I didn't simply make one warning sign about the cats. On every door leading outside, I posted, "Indoor cats, please be careful that they don't get outside." On the doors to bedrooms, I taped flyers instructing that the doors be kept closed so the cats didn't get in and become trapped. A few days after our house was posted for sale, our agent called. "We're doing a big monthly meeting today with the company real estate agents in the area, and we're carpooling to visit our new houses. Can we come by? You don't have to leave." A short while later, we heard a distant symphony of car doors slamming. I looked at Jason wide-eyed. How many of them are coming? Real estate agents flooded our house, all attired in their business best. They all grinned, laughed, and said hello as they entered and kicked off their shoes. I stayed by the front door, and not simply to play greeter. I knew my cats. Porum would hide from the invasion, but not Palome. Not only did he love people, but he adored shoes and purses. As soon as the first visitors came in the door, he was there, yowling and rubbing against their calves. Then he proceeded to dive into their discarded shoes like Scrooge McDuck swimming through his money bin. "I never seen a cat do that," said a woman, laughing as Palome rolled, withered, and wormed his way through 5 square feet of footwear. He bounded from shoe to shoe, nuzzling decorative bows and applying quick licks of inspection to laces and completely immersing his head in a select few shoes. Instead of touring the house, a small audience gathered to watch Palome. That gave them a chance to see the sign I had posted inside the front door, too. "Indoor cats only," said a man, nodding. "Good to know." "What a sweetheart," cooed a woman as she rubbed Palome's head. He yowled hello. "He acts like we walked in catnip," said a fellow. "How many cats are here?" asked another. "2, both black tabbies. The other one is hiding," I said. "Almost all cats hide when we go around in a mob to tour our listings," a woman laughed. "We usually don't get a welcome like this." They all completed their circuit of the house and returned to put on their shoes again. Within 10 minutes, they were gone. Palome stayed by the door, sniffing and yowling in dismay at the absence of his precious shoes. Over the next few days, we had more visits, this time with potential buyers. As I headed out into the driveway one day, a woman parked by the curb. By her crisp pantsuit, I knew she had to be an agent. "Hi, are you the owner?" she asked as she shook my hand. "My clients will be here in a few minutes." She glanced at her clipboard and then back at the house. Her eyes went wide. "Uh-oh, this house." "What?" I asked, suddenly alarmed. "Why did my house have a reputation?" "This is the house with the cat." She said it like a distinct name and then laughed. "You know, we've been talking about your cat ever since we came by. We'll never forget how he went crazy for our shoes." I grinned as I walked away from the house. Suddenly, I wasn't as worried about someone letting out the cats. Palome was famous. The agents wouldn't forget him anytime soon. A few days later, we were delighted to get an offer on our house. I took down the door signs. "You know," I told Jason, "I think only one member of this household is disappointed that we found a buyer so quickly." I motioned to Palome, who was lounging in a sunbeam. Palome yawned and stretched out his front paws. The move would be scary and exciting for him, for all of us, but we would handle this change together, and he'd have all kinds of new smells on our shoes to enjoy soon. Let's turn now to Dogster.com with an article called "Wildfire Hero: How This German Shepherd Saved Lives." Dogster is copyrighted by Pangolia Private Limited, and this story was updated on September 8, 2026, written by Dr. Paola Cuevas. There are moments when our dogs do something that makes us stop and pay attention. Maybe it is the way they suddenly stare out toward a window. The way they become restless for no obvious reason. The way they keep returning to the same place in the house, refusing to settle. As veterinarians, we learn to take changes in behavior seriously. Not because every unusual behavior means something is wrong, but because behavior is one of the ways animals communicate with us. Donna Carberry knows that now, in a way she will never forget. As the old trail's fire moved through the Spokane area in August 2026, her German Shepherd, Shadow, became increasingly insistent. At first, he was simply trying to get her attention. Then he began repeatedly throwing his body against the back door. Donna went to find out why. When she looked outside, she saw her barn engulfed in flames. The fire was already crawling up the stairs toward her house. Suddenly, there was no time to wonder what had startled Shadow to the danger. There was only time to get out. Donna did not even have time to put on her shoes. She grabbed her terrified cat, and the family headed toward safety. Donna would later call Shadow her hero, and she truly believed he saved her life. How did Shadow know? It would be easy to believe that Shadow understood exactly what was happening. From a veterinary perspective, however, we need to be a little more careful about assigning human intentions to animal behavior. We cannot know that Shadow was thinking that day, whether he understood that there was a wildfire, or whether he recognized that Donna's home was in danger. What we do know is that he noticed something had changed and responded strongly enough that Donna knew she needed to pay attention. Dogs experience their surroundings through a sensory world that is very different from ours. They are constantly gathering information through smell, hearing, vision, and other sensory cues, while also paying close attention to changes in their familiar environment. When something is different, some dogs may become restless or vocal. Others may pace, hide, stare, bark, cling to their people, or repeat

escape was just the beginning. Getting out of the house was only the beginning of what Donna would face. While trying to outrun the fire, she fell and injured herself. Luckily, she was found by members of the public who helped move her and her pets to a safer location. Donna later described the situation as pandemonium, and the experience became so disorienting that she lost track of time. At one point, a woman evacuating her horses stopped and asked Donna how long she had been sitting beside the road. Donna believed she had been there since noon Saturday, only to learn it was already 8 p.m. Sunday. Donna, Shadow, and her cat were eventually brought to an emergency shelter where they could finally rest and begin to process what had happened. But the devastation was only becoming clear. Donna had lost her home and two of her horses. Her neighbor was able to look after her surviving horse and a cat, but Donna's injuries meant she could not care for Shadow herself. The dog who had saved her life now needed a guardian angel. Shadow saved her in more ways than one. As Donna recovered, Best Friends Animal Society temporarily took Shadow into its care. He received supplies, including a bed and collar, along with veterinary care, and the organization also ensured that he was neutered, microchipped, and brought up to date on his vaccinations. For Donna, knowing that Shadow was safe meant she could focus on healing. As she told the Best Friends team, "By you taking care of him, you're taking care of me." In the aftermath of disaster, it can be easy to underestimate the importance of the bond between a human and their pet. A dog is not simply an item to be evacuated. It is family, a source of companionship and comfort, and an important part of the person's sense of home. When everything familiar has suddenly been taken away, maintaining that connection can become especially important. As veterinarians, we see how closely an animal's well-being can be connected to the well-being of the person who cares for them. Our patients are woven into our daily lives, our routines, and our emotional worlds. During a crisis, that bond does not suddenly become less important. If anything, it can become even more deeply felt. For Donna, knowing Shadow is being looked after while she cannot be with him is a source of comfort and connection as she starts to put her life back together. I just care about Shadow. Shadow's insistent behavior is the reason Donna is alive today. She listened to him, and that gave her the chance to survive. There was no time to think about what she was leaving behind when she escaped. The flames were getting closer. She was injured, her cat was terrified, and she knew they just had to get out. But escaping the fire came at an enormous cost. Donna lost her home and two of her horses, and much of the life she had built was gone in the matter of hours. Yet when Donna talks about what happened, her thoughts return to Shadow. "I don't care about my stuff," she said. "I just care about Shadow." We may never know exactly what Shadow sensed that day. We cannot know whether he understood the danger or if he knew they needed to get away. What we do know is that without his warning, Donna would not be here today. Although we can't always tell what our dogs are trying to say, what their motivations or intentions are, we can learn to recognize normal behavior and, perhaps more importantly, recognize when something isn't right. For Donna, that connection may have made all the difference, giving her a chance to escape danger. She listened when Shadow was trying to get her attention, and now, after losing so much, she is holding on to the hope of being soon reunited with her hero. "This is my hero, Shadow," she says. "He literally saved my life." We have another article by the same author, Dr. Paola Cuevas, MVC, veterinarian, but this time it's from catster.com. Catster is also copyrighted by Pangolia Private Limited in 2026. This article is called "Your Cat's Purr Proves They're One of a Kind." It was updated on September 8th, 2026, in Catster. There are few sounds more comforting to a cat parent than the familiar rumble of a purring cat. You probably know your own cat's purr without even seeing them. Maybe it's deep and motor-like. Maybe it's soft and almost squeaky. Or perhaps your cat has a particularly enthusiastic purr that you can feel across the room. It turns out you may be noticing something real.

0: the research from scientists at the Museum for Naturkunde Berlin and the University of Naples Federico II suggests that a cat's purr may contain enough individual information to help distinguish one cat from another. In other words, your cat's purr may be more unique than we ever realized. While researchers are still figuring out exactly what that means, the discovery gives us another fascinating glimpse into how much cats may be communicating through the sounds we often take for granted. A feline vocal fingerprint. Anyone who has lived with more than one cat probably doesn't need a scientist to tell them that cats have different voices. Some cats have a deep rumbling purr. Others sound more like a tiny vibrating motor. And some seem to turn their purr up to maximum volume the moment they climb onto your lap. When identifying the individual cats, researchers originally expected meows to be the most distinguishing feature. After all, cats use meows frequently when communicating with us, and many of us can recognize our own cat's "feed me" or "open the door" voice from another room. But the researchers found something surprising. Purrs appeared to carry stronger individual identity signals than meows. While a cat's meow can change depending on what they want or what is happening around them, purrs appeared to have characteristics that were unique from one cat to another. So that little rumble beside you on the couch may contain more information about your cat's identity than we previously understood. Not every purr is a happy purr. There's another reason for finding this interesting. Purring is more complicated than we sometimes give it credit for. We tend to associate purring with a happy, relaxed, and contented cat, and often that's exactly what it means. But cats can also purr when they're stressed, uncomfortable, or looking for reassurance. Kittens begin purring when they are only a few days old, using the sound while nursing and staying connected to their mother. That makes purring a very early part of feline communication. Unlike the highly flexible meow that cats use in all sorts of situations, the purr may preserve certain characteristics that are more closely tied to the individual cat. So the next time your cat starts purring beside you, there may be more going on than simply, "I'm enjoying this." Can cats tell who's who by their purrs? This is where things get really interesting, but we need to be careful not to get ahead of the science. Although the study has identified distinctive purr characteristics unique to individual cats, it is not determined how those characteristics are used or interpreted. In other words, it would be quite a leap to assume that cats are listening to those differences and thinking, "Yep, that's Luna." That question still needs to be investigated. If cats can recognize individuals through their purrs, it would reveal something fascinating about how they identify familiar cats, including mothers and kittens, or cats that live together. And it adds another piece to a bigger picture of feline communication. Cats don't just rely on one form of communication. They use scent, body language, facial expressions, and a whole range of sounds, and their purrs may be more to say than we realized. Purr versus roar. We know that the big cats, lions, tigers, jaguars, and leopards, roar but do not purr, while the reverse is true for the rest of the feline family. We also know that this is linked to the anatomy of the hyoid bones that support the tongue and larynx. In the smaller cats, the hyoid bone is completely ossified and rigid, resulting in a rumbling vibration as air passes through the delicate structures, the purr. Big cats, like lions, have a more flexible hyoid bone, allowing them to produce roars and bellows that can be heard up to 5 miles away. These impressive vocalizations send messages across the jungle or savanna about sex, territory, reproductive status, and dominance. Would it be difficult to believe that these sounds also conveyed information about the individual's identity? Given what we know about the roar of a lion, it seems even more plausible that the innocuous purr of our domesticated companions might contain more information than we previously guessed. Could your cat's purr be giving us health clues? This is where researchers may eventually take the discovery in an even more interesting direction. Scientists studying animal sounds are increasingly interested in whether vocalizations can provide clues about an animal's behavior, stress, welfare, or health. If future research shows that a cat's purr stays relatively consistent over time, scientists may eventually be able to look for changes in that individual cat's normal vocal patterns. Could that someday help us detect changes associated with pain, stress, illness, or aging? Maybe, but we're not there yet. It's far too early to say that listening to a cat's purr could become a veterinary diagnostic tool. More research is needed before we can know whether these subtle vocal differences have practical applications. Still, it's an intriguing possibility, and with pattern recognition technology evolving every day, such a development may soon become more science than science fiction. Your cat's purr may be one of a kind. One thing that feline research continues to remind us is that cats are much more complex communicators than we sometimes give them credit for, and we have only scratched the surface of this field of study. We have shared our homes with cats for thousands of years. We think we know their purrs, their meows, their head bumps, and their tail movements. Then a new study comes along and shows us there is still more to discover. For cat parents, this research gives us another reason to pay attention to those little sounds we hear every day. You may already recognize your cat's purr without even thinking about it. Now science is giving us another reason to wonder just how much that familiar sound is telling us, and perhaps why a changing purr is worth paying attention to. So, thanks, science. My cat already knew they were one of a kind. Now they may have a purr to prove it. Well, let's wrap things up with a dog story from Chicken Soup for the Soul, Loving Our Dogs, edited by Amy Newmark, copyrighted in 2008 by Chicken Soup for the Soul, LLC. This chapter is called Pumpkin. It's written by Jewel Polovac. At first, she wouldn't let me close, wouldn't let me see her tag. Every day she sat near me on the beach, her shiny buff coat blending in with the sand. She used to be the neighbor's dog until she was abandoned and left to fend for herself. And then, from her spot on the sand, she discovered me and my kayak. Each day I would get into my boat and paddle off. The clear water goes from pale blue to deep bottle green, and I can see the kelp moving like a hula girl, waving through schools of small silver fish, reaching up to the reflection of clouds dancing on the glassy surface. As I paddled above rocks covered with mussels and starfish, looking for dolphins, I would see her, an aging golden lab, following me along the shoreline. Her huge webbed feet made it awkward for her on the sand. Often, when I tired in the kayak, I would stretch out in the boat on my back. This day, I bobbed around in the ocean just beyond the surf break, watching pelicans as they hovered above. It was peaceful out there, listening to the water lap and the seagulls fight over a morsel on a rock. I was completely relaxed, drowsing from the sun and the lull of the waves, when I heard a distinct labored breathing. Something bumped the boat, something heavy in the water next to me. Disoriented and suddenly fearing the worst in the form of a shark, I bolted upright, setting the boat rocking, looking for the oncoming fin. It was Pumpkin. She was just as wild-eyed until she saw me. I realized that she had come to find me. When I'd lain back in the boat, I disappeared from her view, and she came to the rescue, a wet, blonde lassie. The clumsy gait that had made her so ungainly on the shore was gone as she fluidly swam around the kayak, a serene look in her big brown eyes. From that moment on, she was my dog. Years went by, and Pumpkin's health failed her on every level, but one, she could still swim. It was heartbreaking to watch her navigate the stairs and sand, but I let her do it, knowing the freedom that the water brought to her. One Saturday, Pumpkin was having a hard day, and I locked her behind the gate so she wouldn't overdo it. I headed out to the kayak, slicing through the small green waves and bubbles of white foam, and came across a pod of dolphins relaxing just beyond the break. I lay back in the boat as they drifted nearby, their delicate puffs of air meshing with the tranquil sounds on the beach. Then I heard another creature's breath and a familiar bump on my yellow kayak. Pumpkin. She had broken through the gate and dragged herself across the sand the moment I reclined on my kayak. She still watched over me, swimming out to the friend she had chosen. The dolphins didn't seem to mind. Like a beautiful, surreal dream, three species gently floated together on top of another world. Pumpkin died later that year. I sprinkled half of her ashes on the sand where we met, and then I paddled out, releasing the rest into the ocean that set her free. And that's all the time we have for today. This has been Diana with Pet Potpourri. I hope you've enjoyed today's reading from the audio reading service at the Allen County Public Library in Fort Wayne, Indiana.
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2: Today, building a better spacesuit. The University of Houston presents this series about the machines that make our civilization run and the people whose ingenuity created them. There's been much in the news lately about NASA's big plan to build a base on the moon. This is part of the Artemis space program to return humans to the moon permanently. Lots of details about moon buggies, robotic supply ships, and even the first use of nuclear power are now being spread around. But what didn't get much attention is a key component to make it all work. Spacesuits. Our human bodies are delicate and need lots of help to survive the harshness of space, where temperatures can swing from well below freezing to super hot in a moment's notice. There's no oxygen or air pressure in space, so we need space suits to do anything useful on the surface of the moon. NASA knows this very well, which is why they are developing the next generation spacesuit to meet the needs of living and working on the moon. This is because the suits currently used on the International Space Station were developed decades ago in the 1980s, and are only a little more advanced than what was used in the 1960s. Spacesuits are more complicated than you might think. Providing oxygen to the occupant is the easy part. You must also remove carbon dioxide waste that you exhale. Getting hot inside? A way to cool the astronaut is very much needed. Hungry or thirsty? Need to eat and drink without being able to touch your face. And if you drank too much coffee before the spacewalk? Well, there must be a way to relieve yourself in the suit. New and more advanced radio systems must be able to talk to your colleagues over long distances, plus send critical data to Earth to inform mission control that all is well within the suit and the occupant. All these things and more must be accounted for in a tiny little spaceship shaped like a human. For this, NASA is building a 21st century spacesuit designed to do the job far better than anything before. High-pressure tanks provide pure oxygen that both pressurizes the suit and allows a person to breathe. Poisonous carbon dioxide is removed by special devices called scrubbers, which are computer-controlled for efficiency and don't wear out. An integrated water cooling system keeps the astronaut comfortable by removing body heat using a special bodysuit that resembles pajamas wrapped with small hoses. Water and food bags built into the suit allows hands-free use via feed tubes. Powerful and sophisticated radios allow communication over long distances. The new suits allow much more freedom of movement than the old bulky things of the 1960s and 70s. Astronauts can now walk, kneel, sit, and climb steps with ease. Very handy when exploring the rugged lunar surface. These new suits will use all the lessons learned from over 60 years of space flight. Most of the components have redundancy in case something breaks. They will also have improved detection and protection from space radiation. But most important of all, they will be easier, more reliable, and more comfortable to use. A great tool for exploring the unknown. 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
4: Cloudy skies with chance of showers this afternoon, a high of 60. cloudy with rain showers this evening, a low of 53. Tomorrow, cloudy skies with occasional showers, a high of 57. 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

0: You are listening to WKAR Radio Reading Service. This is Dan Dickinson, and along with Mary Beth Fletcher, we'll be reading the Lansing State Journal and the Detroit News and Free Press. And I'll start out for the next in the next half hour reading the Lansing State Journal, local Metro news, and some sports news. And we'll start out with the obituaries. And it looks like in the news today there is just one, and it is Dale Allen Vandevus. Dale Allen Vandevus, age 73, Bad Axe, Michigan. Okay, and that is it for the obituaries for today. And we'll start out looking at some local news here. Can't find anything on that page, so let's go on to this one, if we can get it going here. All right. There it is. It's on. And it says, a new report ranks Michigan State in the top 100 universities worldwide. Michigan State ranked in the top 100 of world universities in the New York Times Higher Education's 2027 World University Rankings list. Excuse me, but MSU landed at number 93 of 2,297 institutions that were ranked globally. Of the universities ranked in the United States, it landed at number 35 when just U.S. universities were considered. Being ranked as a top 100 university by Times Higher Education, one of the four major global rankings, is a distinct honor indicative of our academic prowess as a leading global public research university, according to MSU President Kevin Guskowitz. This recognition belongs to our exceptional faculty, staff, and researchers who continue to help elevate MSU on the world stage. The ranking is MSU's highest spot since 2022. Excuse me again. Times Higher Education ranks schools based on their performance in teaching, research environments, research quality, international outlook, and industry. The University of Michigan ranked number 14 among U.S. schools and 23rd globally. MSU ranked 10th among the 18 Big Ten schools in the rankings. MSU was second in the Big Ten behind, U of M was second in the Big Ten behind UCLA. Earlier this year, the U.S. News and World Report ranked MSU in the top 6% of global universities for 2026-27. In September, seven undergraduate rankings were in the nation's top 25 programs in the U.S. News and World Report, Best Colleges 2027. So that was seven undergraduate programs at MSU in the university. This does not say which seven undergraduate rankings those were. All right, let's go on and look at about Lansing School District, if we can get this one going here. Lansing School District breaks ground on new Sheridan Road School. Lansing School District broke ground on Sheridan Road School on Wednesday, October 14th. Sheridan Road will be home to students from grades 5 through 8 and is a STEM magnet school. While the school is being built, students are being housed at Riddle Elementary School. Okay, and according to Lansing Superintendent Jessica, I hope I pronounced this right, Jessica Benavides, was joined by Mayor Andy Shore during the ceremony, along with other district officials. The STEM magnet school is being rebuilt as part of the district's $130 million tax proposal that passed in 2022. During the September 3rd Board of Education meeting, District Chief Operating Officer Christina Slight said an estimated $5 million from the district's sinking fund beyond the initial bond money would be needed to complete the project. Secretary Syria Strode told board members she wants them to pay attention to construction timelines and how costs may increase the next time the district goes to the community for support, so additional funds don't need to be absorbed from other areas of the district. The district has already opened a new Mount Hope School and a new Willow Elementary School through the bond proposal. The district broke ground on the Luton School in April. The Luton and Sheridan Road are both expected to be completed by 2028. All right, there's news on that, a new magnet school. And how about, let's see, let's look at a road closing here. It says that Grand River Avenue will be closed at a point between Williamston and Weberville for more than 2 weeks, beginning next week. That's next week. While a utility company fixes a defect. The Michigan Department of Transportation said it has issued a permit to Consumers Energy close to both to close both directions of Grand River, which is M43, at Dietz Road for maintenance. The utility company will fix a dip in the road that apparently was left from a previous project, and MDOT spokesman, that was according to an MDOT spokesperson. The road could be closed from 7 a.m. October 19 to 5 p.m. November 6, MDOT said. And, of course, the work is weather-dependent also, which means it could take longer. All right. Let's see what we have here going on. Here's a interesting article. All right. A vehicle from a fatal hit-and-run crash that killed a DeWitt man has been found. This is an article out of Mason. Police said they found the vehicle involved in a fatal hit-and-run crash last month on Interstate 69 in Eaton County. The 2018 Jeep Compass and several pieces of evidence from the September 25th crash were found October 8th at a property in Mason, Michigan, according to Michigan State Police, in a news release they released October 13th. While locating the vehicle is a significant step forward, there is still much work to be done, officials said in the release. Detectives continue to gather evidence before presenting the case to the prosecutor's office. The crash happened September 25th in the southbound lanes of I-69 near M-100 in Benton Township. A 52-year-old DeWitt man who had stepped out of his vehicle to check on a mechanical issue with his trailer, was hit by a passing vehicle, and died the next day. The suspect is a 39-year-old Charlotte man who was arrested on unrelated charges on Saturday. Well, this is back Saturday, September 26, according to police. Police released a photo of the vehicle in late September and asked the public's help finding it. The MSP remains committed to pursuing justice for the victim and his family, Tuesday's news release said. Thank you to everyone who provided tips and information to assist in this investigation. Anyone with information is asked to call the Lansing State Police Post at 517-927-7902. Okay, and let's see what we have here beyond what we've already read here. Whoops, it's going the wrong way. Here's an interesting one that we read about earlier, a little bit earlier. It says here, police shoot a cow after it presents ongoing public safety concern. Police shot and killed a cow on Wednesday, October 14th, after it fell from a livestock trailer near the ramp for the northbound U.S. 127 to Lake Lansing Road, and eventually presented an ongoing public safety concern, officials said. This is an unfortunate outcome to a challenging situation, Ingham County Animal Control said in a social media message. Throughout the incident, repeated efforts were made to safely contain the animal and achieve a positive outcome. Unfortunately, as the situation escalated, the safety of residents and the surrounding community had to remain the top priority. The cow fell from a trailer where it had been improperly secured for transport, animal control. Excuse me. Animal control officials said the person who was transporting the animal was unaware it had escaped until arriving at a destination at his destination more than an hour later. So that cow was running around where it fell out of the trailer for 1 hour at least, or more. The cow eventually ambled into nearby residential neighborhoods to the east, presenting a public safety concern, officials said. At least two attempts to chemically immobilize the animal were unsuccessful. As the incident progressed and the cow moved into a densely populated residential area with an elementary school in the area, concerns for public safety drastically increased. The agency said the cow was shot by a local law enforcement, but didn't specify the police department involved or the timeline for the incident. Okay. And that was just yesterday. I thought that had happened a little bit earlier, but it was only 24 hours ago. Okay. Social Security recipients to see a 3.66% boost, says here. All right. It's an article out of the Lansing State Journal. Retirees and other recipients of Social Security benefits will receive a 3.6% boost to their monthly checks in 2027, the Social Security Administration said on October 14th, yesterday. Recipients in 2027 will see an estimated $75 added to monthly checks, Social Security, and supplemental Social Security income, both federal programs operated by Social Security Administration. The Social Security will implement this cost of living adjustment for 76 million Americans, giving them greater financial stability, SSA Commissioner Frank Bisignano. I hope I got that right. Bisignano said in the release, under President Donald Trump, Social Security is delivering better, faster, higher quality service for the American people. About 72 million people receive Social Security and 7.3 million receive SSI. And some receive both. Recipients will see the 3.6% boost go into effect in January of 2027. SSI payments will increase starting December 31st, 2026. Social Security announces its cost of living increase each fall to offset inflation. The adjustment increases a recipient's Social Security or SSI benefits so they may maintain purchasing power. In 2026, the cost of living adjustment was 2.8%. In 2025, the COLA was 2.5%. In 2024, the COLA was 3.2%. And in 2023, the COLA was 8.7%. In addition, workers will see a 7.65 tax rate in 2027, which is a combined rate of 6.2% for Social Security, old age, survivors, and disability insurance, and a rate of 1.45% for Medicare hospital insurance, which is titled HI. For those who are self-employed, the tax rate will be 15.3%. Rates match the rates seen in 2026. Social Security taxes will apply to $192,000 for Social Security OASDI, which is a $7,800 increase from the limit of $184,000 in 2026. Okay, then it's got the charts here going, and these are the cost of living adjustments for 2027, and it's got three charts, and I think we will skip those, and that will be it for that article. That's the three charts are the last thing that are in that article. And let's go into Delta Township on the West Lansing's west side. Delta Township okays rezoning that could allow up to 480 new apartments. And it says here, township officials rezoned nearly 54 acres bordering South Marketplace Boulevard and West St. Joseph Highway for multiple family developments earlier this month, a move that paves the way for a preliminary plan to build nearly 500 apartments on the site. The Delta Township Board of Trustees approved the rezoning request from I Development to rezone 54 acres located east and south of the buildings along Executive Court, a private road running east off South Marketplace Boulevard. The company owns the land, which is north of Interstate 496, just west of I-69, and south of the Menards and Walmart stores in that area. I Development wants to build up to 480 new one- and two-bedroom apartments on this property. It would be the first time iDevelopment has developed multifamily housing in over a decade, according to Mark Klaus, the company's chief operating officer and general counsel, who spoke to the township's planning commission about this development back in September. The preliminary site plan submitted to the township with iDevelopment's rezoning request outlines plans for about 40 acres of the parcel. It shows the construction of 16 buildings with 24 apartments in each building. There are additional plans to add more apartments later, according to Klaus. The company voluntarily offered a condition on the rezoning to limit development on the 54-acre project site to a maximum of 480 dwelling units, according to township documents. Without that condition, under the proposed rezoning, the township's ordinance would allow for up to almost 600 units. iDevelopment will still need to receive site plan approval for the plans before the proposed development can move forward, according to Township Planning and Economic Development Director Peter Menzer. All right, let's go from there into the sports news that we can check out here. Says here, MSU football's injury report versus Northwestern is dire. That's D-I-R-E. Especially on their defense, which had several new injuries last weekend. Okay, I'll look at that if I can get this article to... Well, nothing's happening. It is not showing up on this page, so I will see if I can go through some other details here, maybe, actually. I'll just take a look at some of the other articles here, because that article does not show up even in the printed newspaper. So we are not going to be able to read that. It will not appear here. Okay. Let's see if this one will. One more try. Nope, not that one either. Alrighty, we are going to have to look at other stories here that are, and none of them are showing up. I'm just heading to the printed page right now. It says here, we can look at some hockey. All right. There's much to work on for the Detroit Red Wings with one victory after six games, but they seem to have found a trio that clicks. It says here, this trio clicks. Emmett Finney's line with fellow 21-year-old Michael Brandsegg and veteran Alex DeBrincat is the reason that the Wings are on a two-game point streak. Meager as that is, DeBrincat had two goals and an assist in the last game, and Finney and Brandsegg each had a goal and an assist as the Wings settled for a point on Tuesday, October 13th, when they fell 5-4 in overtime to the New Jersey Devils. So they got a point out of the overtime. Coaching staff put the three together four games ago. DeBrincat leads the team with 8 points, and Brandsegg is next with five. Finney has 3 points. Finney, with his speed, we weren't sure that Fence could grasp the center ice position right away, Coach Tom McClellan said. He's been trained as a winger in the league, but we believe he's a center. Nigs has played really well. He's been a bully and shoots the puck, and so does Cat. Those are all nicknames for these guys, Nigs and Cat. So the speed with two shooters, some tenacity, it's worked for us so far. They were hands down by a country mile our best line tonight. Finney, who was a seventh round pick from 2023, that was number 200 overall that year, played center in juniors, but was a wing in his rookie year last season, working his way up to the top line and appearing in all 82 games, and had with 13 goals and 17 total points. Brandsegg, drafted at number 15 in 2024, made the team out of camp in 2025-26, but struggled to find his footing and appeared in just 14 games and ended up with just one assist. This season, Brandsegg has figured out how to make an impact, though. Part of being ready is not just physical, because he was pretty close to physically last year, McClellan said, but I do believe he's moving his weight and his heaviness around the rink way better this year. I think part of that is fitness, but the other part is confidence. And, okay, let's find the rest of this. And feeling like he belongs on the ice. I've said this before. He's probably given himself permission to be here. I'd like to see some of those other kids finally give themselves permission to be here. They can't play apprehensive and without confidence. Emmett did it last year. Brands is doing it this year. Potentially, Anton Johansson, but is also getting there. But there's some that have been pros now for a while. If they give themselves permission, we'll have better players. It's a lesson the Wings hope Nate Danielson, their pick at number 9 overall in 2023, will embrace, a message sent by making him a healthy scratch on Tuesday. It was the second straight game that the Wings lost in overtime. And again, they didn't get much out of their top line of Dylan Larkin, Victor Arvidsson, and Lucas Raymond. Arvidsson, though, has 3 goals, all of them on power plays. Larkin has 1 goal and 1 assist after 4 games, having missed the first 2 games with an injury. Okay. Let's see if we can look at some of the... Well, here's a Detroit Lions article. Let's take a look at it. New punt returner on agenda for bye week. The Lions have a bye week this week. The serious knee sprain that knocked receiver and return specialist Tom Kennedy out of the Detroit Lions' 45-21 victory over Arizona will require surgery, according to Coach Dan Campbell. It was significant enough where he'll be out for the season, the Lions said. That's a stinker right there. After fielding a punt early in Sunday's second quarter, Kennedy ran 11 yards upfield before Simi Fajeko and Dayden Taylor Demerson wrangled him to the turf. During the tackle, Kennedy's right leg was awkwardly bent backward. He didn't play another snap that day. Star receiver Anton Ra Amon-Ra St. Brown then took his spot as the punt returner. Khalil Dorsey stepped in for Kennedy on kickoffs, lining up in a deep position alongside Jacob Sailors. Those are names we haven't heard much this year because Kennedy was their main returner. Over the remainder of the game, St. Brown handled three punts, returning two for 36 yards. Well, that is it for the reading of the sports. We did get a little bit of it in, and now it's time to go over to Mary Beth with the Detroit News and Free Press.
1: Thank you, Dan. I have queued up the Ukrainian articles first, and lots of news today from the Ukraine. I have three articles. The first one is titled, Two Ships Ablaze Off Romanian Black Sea Coast, Seven Sailors Missing. From Bucharest. Rescuers were searching for seven missing crew on Thursday today from one of two chemical tankers that caught fire overnight just outside Romanian capital waters in the Black Sea after Russian drones strayed into national airspace, Romanian officials said. Romanian President Nicușor Dan said the two ships had been struck by drones, but declined whether to say they were Russian. Two air drones hit them, Dan told reporters in Brussels ahead of a summit of EU leaders, adding only a few hours had elapsed since the strikes, and Romania was waiting for more information. There will be a reaction from the Romanian state, he added. The two ships hit overnight were both anchored in the Black Sea near the mouth of the Sulina Canal, leading into the Danube River, a major shipping route used by Ukraine, as Russia has attacked Ukraine's own Black Sea ports. One was in Romanian waters, the other just outside. The incidents follow drone strikes on at least five other cargo ships near the coasts of Romania and neighboring fellow NATO member Bulgaria over the past 2 days. At least 23 sailors were lost from those strikes, which took place just outside NATO's territorial waters. Romania's naval authority said it received an emergency alert from the San Marino-flagged tanker Wine Trader. Seven of its 12 crew were missing, and five were rescued. The ship was hit 13 nautical miles southeast of the Sulina Canal, 1 mile outside Romanian waters. The Interior Ministry said it had sent two Black Hawk helicopters to the search and rescue mission, as well as two ships with medical staff on board. At the moment, the rescue cannot be done safely because of very big waves, it said in a statement. Late on Wednesday, the Comoros-flagged chemical and oil tanker Yara J also caught fire 8 to 10 miles southeast of Sulina inside national waters. Romanian authorities initially said it was not clear whether it had been attacked. All of its crew were safe. Another Ukrainian article is titled, Zelensky says he felt betrayed by Trump's diesel deal with Putin. That's dated yesterday at 5:42 p.m. Ukrainian President Volodymyr Zelensky said he felt betrayed by President Donald Trump's decision to lift sanctions on Russian diesel, accusing the United States of being on the wrong side of history if it sides with Moscow over Kiev. It's painful when President Trump chooses one side, not our side, Zelensky said on October 14th during an appearance on Piers Morgan Uncensored. This is not the right side of history. Trump struck a deal with Russian President Vladimir Putin to ease sanctions on Russian diesel in a bid to lower fuel prices and help the Republican Party ahead of November's midterm elections. The decision to ease pressure on Russia has prompted outrage from Zelensky, European leaders, and both Democratic and Republican lawmakers. But Trump doubled down on his agreement with Putin and assailed Zelensky, calling for leadership change in Kiev and accusing the Ukrainian leader of being an obstacle to peace. What a pity. It's a pity that we are losing a strong partner, Zelensky said. And our third article is titled About the Ukraine, titled Zelensky Receives Full-Throated UK Support After Trump Turns on Him, out of Reuters. And this is out of London. Volodymyr Zelensky received a strong show of support in London on Wednesday, meeting Prime Minister Andy Burnham and King Charles after the Ukrainian leader's relationship with the U.S. took a sharp turn for the worse. Zelensky was given the red carpet treatment, arriving in Britain after another night of heavy Russian attacks and hours after Ukraine accused Elon Musk's SpaceX of crippling its drones by limiting Starlink services. The diplomatic display, which included a 25-minute audience with Charles and a ceremonial guard in Downing Street, echoed Zelensky's February 2025 visit to London, shortly after he had clashed with U.S. President Donald Trump and his deputy J.D. Vance. At the start of Wednesday's Downing Street meeting, Zelensky said he wanted to discuss the difficulties over Starlink and intelligence sharing, and that the Ukraine still relied on its partnership with the United States. Trump said at the weekend Zelensky should be replaced as Ukraine's leader days after he cut off a deal with Moscow to lift sanctions on Russian deal exports, which I just read. But Britain has said it does not support the U.S.-Russian diesel deal and called for allies to keep up the economic pressure on Moscow. Moving on to the Strait of Hormuz. In our world articles, this one is titled Failure to Activate Hormuz Fertilizer Plan Could Trigger Food Crisis, UN officials said. Dated today at 8:45. It's out of Bangkok. A failure by the United States and Iran to agree within weeks on a UN-backed plan for moving fertilizer through the Strait of Hormuz could cause a food security crisis in parts of Asia and Africa, an official overseeing the proposed scheme said on Wednesday. The United Nations set up a task force in March to facilitate passage of fertilizers through the strait. It is yet to be to implement the mechanism it drew up, but United Nations Undersecretary General Jorge Moreira de Silva said this could be activated within 7 to 10 days of an agreement between Washington and Tehran. It is absolutely crucial to get the deal in the next few weeks. Otherwise, we will miss the planting season, he said in an interview in Bangkok on the sidelines of the International Monetary Fund and World Bank annual meeting. In response to questions from Reuters, a U.S. State Department spokesman said the U.S. military has assisted thousands of commercial vessels with transiting the strait. The U.S. will continue to take decisive action against Iran's attempts to disrupt freedom of navigation through the Strait of Hormuz and hold the global economy hostage, he said. Moving on, we have two ships are ablaze off of Romanian Black Sea coast, 7 sailors missing. I think this is the same article I read at the beginning. They're searching for these 7 missing sailors. I'll move on to Venezuela. Our next world article is titled Venezuela's Maduro Due in Court Over New U.S. Torture Charge, dated today at 7:53. Again from Reuters. Ousted Venezuelan President Nicolas Maduro and his wife Celia Flores are due in the U.S. court today to respond to a new indictment accusing them of conspiring to torture political opponents. The additional charges brought last Thursday, a week ago, significantly expanded the U.S. criminal case against Maduro, who is 63,

Manhattan federal court. Prosecutors with the Manhattan U.S. Attorney's Office say Maduro directed officials to torture opposition politicians and military personnel accused of plotting against him to maintain power in the South American country. In one alleged incident described in the indictment, Maduro, in 2014, directed officials to kidnap military personnel to draw information out of them about possible dissidents and told officials to squeeze them harder when some remained defiant. Flores agreed with the plan in the meeting and dismissed a suggested alternative plan to glean information by infiltrating the ranks, according to the indictment. Maduro and Flores are not accused of personally carrying out any acts of torture. Scheduled to go on trial starting June 1st of 2027, they would each face a mandatory minimum sentence of 50 years in prison if convicted on all charges. Moving to national articles, my first one is titled Mamdani New York Officials Move to Ban Horse Carriages After Teen's Death. Following a teen's death this summer and continued opposition from animal activists, New York City Mayor Zohran Mamdani on October 13th announced a plan to ban horse-drawn carriages. The horse carriage industry is coming to an end in New York City, Mamdani, who was sworn into office in January, posted on X. Our administration will make sure workers and owners are protected and the horses are safe. The city council is scheduled to vote on the bill on October 22nd. The office of city council speaker Julie Menon told USA Today. If the measure passes, the ban will prohibit issuing new carriage license and the operation of all carriages will end starting June 1st of 2028. The move comes on the heels of human and equine deaths in Manhattan, which prompted people to rally for the passage of what was once called Rider's Law, a bill named after a carriage horse that died in Hell's Kitchen in 2022. In July, Menon showed her support for Romance's Law, a bill named after 18-year-old Romance Mahajan, an Indian tourist killed in June after being thrown from a horse carriage. Horse-drawn carriages have long been a part of New York City's history, but in an increasingly busy Central Park, this tradition has become a growing public safety liability, Menon released in a statement to USA Today. Next week, the council will take decisive action by voting on Romance's Law to protect New Yorkers, visitors, and the horses themselves. Just as importantly, the legislation will require the administration to develop a plan to connect hardworking New Yorkers employed in this industry with new economic opportunities. We can honor our city's traditions while recognizing when it's time to move forward in the interest of public safety, protecting workers and strengthening our city's economic vitality. My next national article is titled Police Investigate Reported Sexual Assault at Frat Party Near the University of Chicago, posted today. Police are investigating a report that a woman was sexually assaulted during a fraternity party near the University of Chicago campus, an allegation that has drawn widespread attention as colleges and fraternities face renewed scrutiny over sexual violence and campus safety. The incident was reported shortly after 2 a.m. local time on October 11th at the Alpha Epsilon Pi fraternity house, according to the University of Chicago Police Department's daily crime log. The log states that a victim reported being sexually assaulted by an

0: suspect while at a party at the off-campus residence. The University of Chicago, a private school with about 18,000 students enrolled, said in a statement that a woman who was not affiliated with the school reported that she was sexually assaulted at around 1:50 a.m. local time during a party at the fraternity house. Another person intervened and the suspect fled before police arrived. In an update on October 13th, the university said a person of interest had been identified through witnesses, statements, and video evidence from university cameras and license plate readers. The person of interest is not a student, has no affiliation with the school, and has been banned from campus. University officials said the school's Department of Safety and Security shared the evidence with the Chicago Police Department, which is leading the criminal investigation. As of October 14th, yesterday, the Chicago Police Department said no arrest had been made and that the investigation remains ongoing. My next national article is titled, Next Gymnastics Coach Gets 90 Years for Secretly Filming Young Athletes. A former coach at a prestigious Iowa Gymnastics Academy known for training Olympic athletes was sentenced yesterday, October 14th, to 90 years in federal prison for secretly recording young gymnasts changing clothes and using the bathroom at a Mississippi gym, according to court records. Sean Gardner, 39, of West Des Moines, Iowa, received three consecutive 30-year prison terms after pleading guilty earlier this year to three counts of production of child sexual abuse material, court records show. U.S. District Judge Christy Johnson also ordered a lifetime term of supervised release following his incarceration and to pay about $9,290 in restitution to victims. Another national article, police say Chicago suburbs suspect alleged mass shooting plot had white supremacy manifesto. A man arrested in a Chicago suburb had shared a document expressing white supremacist views, and outlined an alleged plan to carry out a mass shooting, potentially targeting a Hindu place of worship, police said on Wednesday. Alexandros Paparakis, 19, of Palatine, was arrested on Sunday after an individual reported receiving concerning electronic communications from him, Palatine police said. It was not immediately clear if he had legal representation. Detectives had executed a search warrant at Paparakis' residence and recovered a rifle, multiple loaded rifle magazines, and hundreds of rounds of additional rifle ammunition, police said. Among the recovered items was a tactical vest containing body armor and a patch displaying imagery associated with white supremacists' extremism, Palatine police reported. And my last national article, titled Ketamine Draws Fresh Scrutiny Amid Cornell Rape Case Allegations. Out of Washington, ketamine, a pharmaceutical anesthetic that can have users disoriented and immobilized, is drawing fresh scrutiny amid gang rape allegations at Cornell University. Sexual violence experts say that it is a good thing given the dangers posed by the drug often called Special K. Ketamine has or is it ketamine? Ketamine, K-E-T-A-M-I-N-E, has gotten less attention in campus prevention efforts than alcohol and so-called date rape drugs like GHB and Rohypnol that have also been facilitators in sexual assault cases, said Laura Palumbo, communications director of the National Sexual Violence Resource Center. When we're talking about drug-facilitated sexual assault, Palumbo said, we need to be paying specific attention, that is, to ketamine. Back in 2004, the Justice Department issued an intelligence bulletin warning of the dangers of ketamine hydrochloride, a drug it described as a dissociative anesthetic that has a combination of stimulant, depressant, hallucinogenic, and analgesic properties. Legally used as a preoperative veterinary anesthetic, ketamine is abused for these properties and used to facilitate sexual assault, the DOJ warning said. Yet, 22 years later, many campus prevention programs have not addressed ketamine in the way they have with alcohol and date rape drugs. All right, I'm going to move on to our Michigan articles. My first Michigan article is titled, Tlaib Bill Aims to Ban Federal Funding for Flock Cameras. This is out of Inkster. Standing near a flock camera, U.S. Representative Rashida Tlaib on October 14th touted a bill she's sponsoring that would ban federal agencies from using automated mass surveillance systems, including automatic license plate readers such as Flock. Tlaib's Get the Flock Out of Our Communities Act would also ban federal funding for an array of technology used by many state and local municipalities nationwide, while also banning federal agencies from using artificial intelligence-powered mass surveillance technologies. It would also prohibit the use of federal funds often used by state and local municipalities to use the technology and require state and local governments to divest from such systems to remain eligible for certain federal grants. Let's be clear. This is about not allowing our neighborhoods to be in surveillance, and that mass surveillance does not make us safer, said Tlaib, a Detroit Democrat, during an October 14th press conference in Inkster yesterday. I'm going to say this again. When they pull up in our residences and have them come in and tell them that somehow this is going to make us safer is a lie. Flock safety cameras are AI-enabled automatic license plate readers that snap photos of passing vehicles and are used by roughly 180 law enforcement agencies in Michigan. According to Tlaib's office, Flock operated in over 5,000 communities across 49 states in 2025 and performed over 20 billion scans of vehicles in the United States every month. Law enforcement officials say license plate readers are an important tool in solving crimes, but critics have increasingly raised concerns about the data the cameras capture and how it is used and who is going to use it. My next Michigan article is about health, and it's titled, What Does Pope Leo's Cancer Diagnosis Mean? Metro Detroit Doctor Weighs In, by Ann Snabes. A Southeast Michigan thoracic surgeon said the prognosis for the kind of lung cancer that Pope Leo XIV was diagnosed with depends on the stage of the disease, but noted, we have reason to be optimistic. Surgeons removed the lower lobe of the Pope's right lung on October 13, and a biopsy confirmed the diagnosis of lung adenocarcinoma, a Holy See Press Office press release said. Dr. Thomas Watson, chief of thoracic surgery at Corwell Health in Southeast Michigan, said that adenocarcinoma of the lung is a common type of lung cancer, and noted that when non-smokers get lung cancer, it's usually adenocarcinoma. He said that all reports indicate that the Pope has never been a smoker. Watson said that the prognosis for adenocarcinoma is highly dependent on the stage of the disease. The stage depends on the size of the tumor and whether the cancer has spread to any lymph nodes, which are details that haven't been made public yet in Leo's case. And from the DNR in Michigan, one of the two Upper Peninsula wildfires was started by lightning, DNR says, by Charles Ramirez. One of the Upper Peninsula wildfires that broke out 4 days ago was started by lightning, a lightning strike, and the cause of the other remains under investigation, officials said. Firefighters continue to battle the fires, which prompted evacuations in Marquette and Baraga counties, officials said. One of the fires located north of Craig Lake State Park in Baraga County is 25% contained and estimated to cover about 600 acres, according to the Michigan Department of Natural Resources. The department said October 13th that the fire was about 20% contained. The Department of Natural Resources has confirmed the cause of the Craig Lake fire as being a lightning strike, they said in a statement. There are multiple storms that produce lightning across the Upper Peninsula between October 5th and October 8th. It is not unusual for a lightning strike to smolder for a few days before weather conditions such as high winds cause it to spread into dry fuels, resulting in a wildfire. The second smaller fire, located northwest of Marquette and known as the Ridge Fire, is still about 20% contained, officials said yesterday. Officials said the October 13 that the fire was 20% contained. Crews continue to look for access into remote areas and are making direct attacks on the fires where possible, according to the DNR. And the QD Bakery is reopening after inspection of the control and pest issues. And that will end our reading of the Detroit News and the Detroit Free Press and the Lansing State Journal from the WKAR Radio Reading Service. Your readers this past hour have been Dan Dickinson and Mary Beth Fletcher.
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2: Cloudy skies with chance of showers this afternoon, a high of 60. Cloudy with rain showers this evening, a low of 53. Tomorrow, cloudy skies with occasional showers, a high of 57. 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

0: Welcome to Wednesday. You're listening to the Talking Information Center on this October the 14th, 2026. It's time now to start the reading of the Wall Street Journal. Here on the Talking Information Center, as Steve walks away, and we say hello to George.
1: It's a work stoppage. Thank you, John. It's great to be with you to read the Wall Street Journal today. We'll begin with a What's News column. On the far left side of the front page of the journal, these are news briefs, I'd say all of which we'll get to in detail as we move through the paper today. Big banks continue to enjoy higher profits on the strength of a resilient U.S. economy and volatile markets that have led to a surge in trading, but they warn that rising interest rates could hurt their outlook. Major U.S. stock indexes edged lower after some of the biggest lenders reported results, with the S&P 500, Dow, and NASDAQ off 0.2, 0.4, and 0.2% respectively. Regulators fined Bank of America $1.2 billion after finding that it had sufficient systems to monitor and report possible financial crimes. United Health Group reported earnings that came in above analyst expectations and again raised its projection for the year. Johnson & Johnson was leaning towards spinning out the hips and knees business that the company has been looking to hive off, J&J's chief financial officer said. Never heard that expression, hive off. A Saudi national who worked at OpenAI as an engineer was arrested and charged with hiding an encrypted recording device at a company office in San Francisco. Stellantis reported an estimated overall 1% decrease in third quarter vehicle shipments despite growth in European electric vehicle shipments. Domino's pizza sales growth continued to slow during the third quarter, even as the company logged a rise in profit from a year earlier and a gain in revenue. And finally, Albertsons chief executive chair Meg Whitman said of the struggling grocery store chain that, quote, everything should be on the table, end quote, as the company determines how it should be structured. Good morning, Steve.
2: Morning, George. On the front page of today's Wall Street Journal, rates threaten to spoil the party for banks. Goldman, J.P. Morgan post higher profits, but Wall Street's mood is cautious. Article by Ben Glickman and Jasmine Lee. Big banks are still raking in higher profits on the strength of a resilient U.S. economy and volatile markets that have led to a surge in trading. But they warn rising interest rates could spoil their fun. J.P. Morgan Chase, Goldman Sachs, Citigroup, and Wells Fargo on Tuesday each reported higher third-quarter profit and revenue from a year earlier, in part because of the near-endless need for financing related to the artificial intelligence boom, volatile equity markets, and continued strength in consumer spending. Four of the six biggest banks posted a combined profit of $32 billion, up 14% from a year earlier. Revenue across all four increased 9% to $115 billion. But the bond market turbulence last month seeped into results as the banks each posted weaker than expected revenue from their businesses trading bonds on behalf of clients, and deal making slowed more than they anticipated. In a somewhat rare occurrence, J.P. Morgan missed analyst expectations. The nation's largest bank reported a profit of $15.31 billion, or $5.57 a share. Analysts expected per share in earnings of $5.93. Revenue rose 8% to $50.17 billion, falling short of the $51.23 billion expected by analysts. The results were hit by $658 million loss on investment securities on its books. Executives were peppered with questions about how higher borrowing costs and market turmoil could stall their profit engines, especially if rates dent the economic enthusiasm that has prevailed among U.S. consumers and businesses. Hopefully, we'll enjoy this good environment for a while, J.P. Morgan Chief Executive Jamie Dimon said. We just don't know when it's going to stop. The downshift in mood sent stocks slipping, continuing months of declines for financial stocks, with Goldman and J.P. Morgan giving up early gains to end the day lower. Citigroup fell the most with a 5.6% decline. The KBW, NASDAQ Bank Index, dropped 1.4% on the day and has now fallen 6.8% since the start of the third quarter, when the S&P 500 is up 4.1%. The banks dragged on major U.S. stock indexes. The Dow Jones Industrial Average slid 0.4%, or 180 points, while the NASDAQ fell 0.2%. The S&P 500 was little changed. The yield on the 30-year treasuries declined. The summer was hot for bond markets. A potential mix of conflict in the Middle East, sticky inflation, and angst about fiscal deficits have pushed yields to quarter-century highs. Many economists expect them to stay there for longer. Higher borrowing costs can be a mixed blessing for banks. They can earn more on the money they lend out to consumers and clients, but they might have to pay up for deposits, and higher rates slow down the economy and lead to unemployment, weighing on all corners of banks' business. Inflation and higher interest rates continue to be headwinds, and the longer they persist, the more pressure they could place on both consumers and commercial clients, Wells Fargo CEO Charlie Scharf said. While markets have been strong, an unexpected or significant movement could filter through the broader economy. Wells Fargo profit rose 6% in the third quarter to $5.95 billion, or $1.87 a share. Revenue came in at $21.87 billion. Wall Street's trading and investment banking engines powered growth, with the four banks reporting an average rise of 39% in equities revenue. Goldman Sachs led the pack with a 72% jump from a year earlier, marking the second-best quarter ever for its equities business. The bank said the industry can't keep up with demand from investors to finance equities trading, creating a lending boom for Goldman. Still, the result was a slowdown from the even better second quarter, and there was a group-wide slowdown in trading of fixed income, currencies, and commodities amid the September rise in yields. That disappointed some analysts. Goldman Sachs reported the second-best quarter ever for revenue, with a 23% rise to $18.68 billion. It posted a profit of $5.29 billion, a 29% increase from a year earlier. In investment banking, total fees for the four banks slipped from the second quarter as deal announcements and initial public offerings stalled out during the trading volatility. Bankers are awaiting the U.S. midterm elections to increase some stability, but they remain confident big deals are coming. I still think for capital markets activity, it's a top quartile environment, Goldman CEO David Solomon said. For strategic M&A, there is an enormous amount of dialogue that continues. Our backlog is incredibly robust. The higher rates so far haven't dented consumer or business appetite to borrow and spend, bankers said. And clients remain financially healthy. Executives pointed to a strong labor market as the buoying force for U.S. consumers. The global economy has held up remarkably well in the U.S., Citigroup CEO Jane Fraser said. While much has been made of the AI boom, the consumer is still driving much of the growth. Citigroup's profit jumped 40% to $5.25 billion, or $2.85 a share, beating expectations on strong revenue growth. Revenue rose 8% to $23.85 billion, its best quarter in a decade. Wells Fargo noted that lower-income households remain more sensitive to higher borrowing costs and inflation, though they are currently stable. For now, cracks are few and far between. George.
3: Thanks, Steve. Trump's ambassador to Greece resigns amid graft allegations. Move follows Wall Street Journal report that Guilfoyle asked a presidential donor for $100,000. Kimberly Guilfoyle resigned as U.S. ambassador to Greece after the White House asked her to step down following reporting from the Wall Street Journal that she had solicited $100,000 from a Trump donor in the run-up to her confirmation hearing last year. Guilfoyle wrote in a post on X, formerly Twitter, that serving as ambassador, quote, has been the honor of a lifetime. She also pushed back on the recent allegations against her. These allegations are false, and I intend to vigorously defend my name, my reputation, and my integrity, she wrote. While my time as ambassador may be coming to an end, my commitment to President Trump, the America First movement, and the country I love will never end, Guilfoyle wrote. Guilfoyle's social media post came shortly after White House Press Secretary Katie Zakaria said the White House had asked for her resignation. When asked about Guilfoyle on Tuesday, President Trump said that he didn't like what he had read about her and hadn't spoken with her. She wasn't a member of my family. She, I guess, dated my son a long time ago, Trump said. Guilfoyle was previously engaged to Donald Trump Jr., the president's eldest son. She went to Greece. She was doing a good job, but we didn't like what we were reading, Trump said. The Journal reported last week that Guilfoyle had sought a $100,000 payment to her American Express account days before her confirmation hearing. While soliciting the payment from Eric Dieters, a Trump donor and former congressional candidate, Guilfoyle had touted her connections to the Trump administration and sought to lobby the Internal Revenue Service and Justice Department on his behalf, according to text messages viewed by the Journal. She promised to be his, quote, Trump ride or die forever and ever if Dieters came up with the Amex money. He didn't ultimately make the payments, telling her it would cost him his marriage. Guilfoyle's lawyer disputed the authenticity of the messages, but declined to provide the specifics and said the ambassador was, quote, owed a balance for events she had attended before her nomination. Dieters said he didn't owe her any balance. The Journal reported in September that Guilfoyle had puzzled government officials across southeastern Europe with her persistent promotion of a Greek company and her extensive efforts to include one of its lobbyists, Christos Marafatsos. Marafatsos had been attending meetings at the ambassador's residence and with foreign officials, and some officials mistook him for her chief of staff. The series of revelations had frustrated administration officials in Washington, many of whom already were wary about Guilfoyle's tenure as ambassador. Since arriving in Athens last fall, she interspersed meetings with regional leaders with visits to European fashion shows and art galas. Her stylist, Fancy James, often accompanied her on trips, joining her for dinner with Greek and Bulgarian officials in Washington earlier this year. State Department's Inspector General is investigating whether Guilfoyle received gifts or favors from private businessmen, the Journal previously reported. Representative Don Beyer, Democrat of Virginia, called for Guilfoyle to be fired and, if she broke the law, which seems highly likely, prosecuted. Representative Robert Garcia of California, the top Democrat on the House Oversight Committee, in a letter to Guilfoyle wrote that the reported conduct, quote, raises serious public corruption and national security concerns, and requested she provide financial records and copies of her communications with certain government officials. Secretary of State Marco Rubio was in Athens when the Journal reported that Guilfoyle had sought the $100,000 payment. His aide said they were blindsided and frustrated. Just days earlier, Rubio had defended her as an incredibly effective advocate for Trump's agenda and emphasized they greatly valued her. While in Athens, he defended her at a news conference, quote, our ambassador has been a strong ambassador. Guilfoyle, who posted multiple pictures on social media of her embracing Rubio on the tarmac upon his arrival, was at his side for more than half a dozen events. As Rubio departed Athens last week, he declined to comment on the messages. We don't conduct these things in a press conference on a tarmac in a foreign country because you wrote a story or somebody else wrote a story, because a source gave it to you, he said. Guilfoyle was on the tarmac to see him off. Steve?
2: Home sales rise for the first time since May. Despite 1.5% bump in September, further rise in mortgage rates shrinks pool of buyers. Article by Nicholas G. Miller. Home sales in September rose for the first time since May, with buyers taking advantage of a plateau in mortgage rates over the summer before the surge in recent weeks. Sales of existing homes increased 1.5% over the previous month to a seasonally adjusted annual rate of 3.99 million, the National Association of Realtors said Tuesday. Economists surveyed by the Wall Street Journal had expected a decline of 0.8%. The September sales largely reflect purchase contracts signed in July and August, when mortgage rates were in the mid-6% range. The increase in sales marks a slight rebound from August, when home sales fell 3.2% from the prior month. Still, August and September marked the two slowest months for home sales this year, NAR said. September sales were also down 2.2% year over year. The lock-in effect has defined the housing market in recent years, in which homeowners have held on to their low mortgage rates from years ago, and frozen supply continued to ease. In September, inventory rose 1.9% from August to 1.6 million units, which is 4.6% higher than the previous year and the highest level since 2019, NAR said. Higher inventory and lengthening days on market give buyers improved negotiating power, said NAR Chief Economist Lawrence Yun. Home sellers need to be realistic about local market conditions, which could require price discounts and other incentives to attract buyers. Meanwhile, the rise in mortgage rates has pushed many buyers out of the market. Mortgage rates began September at 6.71%, but have since leapt, reaching 7.4% last week, the highest level in almost 3 years, according to Freddie Mac. A bond sell-off driven by increasing expectations that the Federal Reserve will keep short-term rates higher for longer has brought 10-year Treasury yields to their highest point in decades. Rates for 30-year fixed mortgages tend to follow the 10-year Treasury yield because most mortgages last around 10 years before being refinanced or exited through a sale. Home prices have continued to rise. The national median existing home price in September rose 1.3% from a year earlier to $417,500, NAR said. Further increases in mortgage rates in recent weeks means fewer buyers can qualify to purchase a home, Yun said. Many sellers frustrated with dormant open houses and buyers getting cold feet are considering taking their homes off the market and waiting until next year. Cheryl Cressy said trying to sell her home in Everett, Washington has been a nightmare. She and her husband, Manuel Perez, originally listed it in September for $769,000 and have had only a handful of showings and no offers. They have already cut the price twice and are planning to bring it down below $700,000 this week. Are we all just racing to the bottom? What are we supposed to do? She said. I don't know how bad this is going to get. They bought a new home before listing, taking out a loan to cover the down payment. Cressy has canceled just about all of her subscriptions and stopped contributions to her 401k to help her carry the two mortgages and the loan. Now, her agent has raised the possibility of taking the home off the market and trying again next year. If she had known it was going to be this hard to sell her home, she just wouldn't have moved at all, she said. People are thinking about buying a new house, like they should know, don't sell your house. This is a crappy time to sell. Don't do it. If you don't have to, don't do it, she said. Harris and Natalie Clayton are going through a similar ordeal, trying to sell their house in Atlanta. They have had two buyers pull out after realizing they couldn't afford the house. They've also cut the price twice, but the last 2 weeks haven't had any showings. If they don't get any traction in coming weeks, they might take it off the market. Rates have just gone up so quick, it's really just kind of sucked the air, it seems, out of the market, he said. News Corp, parent of the Wall Street Journal, operates Realtor.com. George.
3: China's weakening economy is creating a lost generation. Young people are losing faith in the promise of hard work. It's written by Hannah Miao. Delhi, China. For months, Ma Yongjian didn't tell his parents where he was. Halfway through a master's degree in computer science, the 27-year-old stopped going to class last year. Software engineering used to be a safe career choice, but the rise of artificial intelligence and a wave of layoffs at Chinese tech companies left Ma convinced he wouldn't be able to land a good job. He no longer saw the point of studying. When his roommates left their dorm each morning, Ma would wander Beijing, sitting in parks and looking at stray cats. Earlier this year, he escaped to Dali, a magnet for drifters in China's Yunnan province, known for its scenic mountains and slow pace of life. His parents thought he was still at grad school. He didn't want to worry them. Before, everyone expected life would keep getting better. Your income would keep growing. Now it's different, said Ma. When you look at the future, there isn't much hope. A generation born during China's boom years is now entering adulthood with dwindling opportunities, fiercer competition, and a growing sense of despondency that years of hard work have left them no better off than their parents and, for some, back living with them. Steady jobs are hard to get, pushing millions into the precarious gig economy while others buckle under a cutthroat work culture. A weakened economy has shrunk the job market just as record numbers of college graduates are looking to start their careers. The rapid adoption of AI is adding to the uncertainty. Many top employers, including tech giants Alibaba and ByteDance, have been quietly cutting staff. Although the companies aren't publicly blaming AI, the technology has been a factor, people familiar with the matter say. Other industries, from filmmaking to finance, are using AI to scale back hiring. Beijing has gone all in on the technology, urging companies to rapidly embrace AI to make the economy more competitive. But there are signs officials are also growing concerns about the impact on social stability. They've warned employers not to cut jobs as they adopt AI, people familiar with the matter say. The warnings came after Vice President He Lifeng polled China's biggest employers last year. And some estimated AI could wipe out 30% or more of their existing roles, the people said. He seemed shaken by the response, one said. As job losses pile up, the typical milestones of adulthood, financial independence, a stable career, marriage, parenthood, are feeling out of reach for much of Gen Z. The urban jobless rate among 16 to 24-year-olds, excluding students, stands at roughly 19% as of August, compared with about 9% among the same age group in the U.S. It's 7.5% for those aged 25 to 29, compared with 5.3% in the U.S. and above China's overall unemployment rate of around 5%, wage growth has stagnated. For now, the mood is more resignation than anger, especially with many parents pitching in to help with living costs. But there's a risk young people's disillusionment could harden into something more dangerous for the Communist Party, like unrest. It could also have broader implications for China's future. Steve.
2: Unlike Fez Walsh, Nobel likes guidance. Article by Greg Ipp. In 2005, Columbia University economist Michael Woodford made the case at the Federal Reserve's annual Jackson Hole conference that central banks should communicate their policies and plans. Imagine, he said, that a moribund economy and low inflation had pushed interest rates to zero. By promising to keep rates there well into the future, a central bank could boost investment and spending today. The Fed would go on to pursue just that strategy after the global financial crisis. One of the key changes Kevin Walsh has brought to the Fed since becoming chairman in May is to end such forward guidance. On Monday, Woodford shared in the Nobel Prize in Economic Sciences clear and credible communication about how central banks reason and what they plan to do has become vital to their operations, the Nobel Committee said. It isn't that the Nobel Committee sided with Woodford over Walsh, so much as it validated the new Keynesian economic model of which Woodford is an architect. After World War II, economists inspired by John Maynard Keynes thought monetary and fiscal policy could influence inflation and unemployment. That came under attack by the University of Chicago's Robert Lucas, who argued that as public expectations adapted, past relationships between unemployment and inflation would break down, which they did in the 1970s. New Keynesian reconciled old Keynesian with the Lucas critique, so that even with a rational, forward-looking public, fiscal and monetary policy could still work. This is the model to which most academic economists and central bankers now adhere. Not Walsh, though. He is allergic to the presumption that anyone, including the Fed, can fine-tune the economy, and invoked the Lucas critique at one of his first news conferences. He disliked forward guidance because, he argues, it encourages the Fed to stick with a policy after new information has rendered it obsolete. It leads markets to focus on what the Fed says instead of the data. Yet the words of Woodford and Walsh aren't as far apart as they seem. Many central bankers accept that forward guidance is less useful now than when interest rates were at zero and have dialed it back. And while Walsh isn't issuing forward guidance, his lieutenants are, recently discouraging expectations of an interest rate increase this month. And don't forget, Lucas won the Nobel Prize in 1995. George.
3: Thanks, Steve. The mystery of the sailor shaking up the Navy. President says, quote, catapulter named Bill Jones convinced him to overhaul aircraft carriers. It's written by Marcus Weisberger. In August, President Trump directed the Navy to figure out how to return to using steam catapults on aircraft carriers to hurl fighter jets into the air. For U.S. military officials, the order marked the return of an old foe, Bill Jones. Who? Exactly. Trump has described the man as a, quote, catapulter who served in the Navy for 25 years and loves the smell of steam. Jones convinced Trump the old technology was superior to modern methods of launching jets, the president said. The incident sent Navy leaders searching for Jones to figure out what he said that prompted the president to demand an overhaul of one of the most expensive weapons programs in history. They never found him, according to defense officials. But they're still dealing with the consequences of the mystery sailor and his chance encounter with the president. It all started just months into Trump's first term when he was in Virginia touring the USS Gerald R. Ford, the newest aircraft carrier in the Navy's fleet. This warship, the largest in the world and first in its class, cost about $19 billion, but had experienced myriad problems over 8 years of construction as cutting-edge but unproven technology was installed on the ship. It was years behind schedule and billions of dollars over budget. Trump seemed eager to apply his real estate experience to the dazzlingly complex world of Pentagon procurement. He said he grew tired of hearing excuses from the admirals and he wanted to hear from the people who operate the machinery. I said, let me see the catapult people, Trump recalled during an April 19, 2019 speech. They said, sir, you don't really want to do that. I said, yeah, those are the people who know what the hell they're doing. Then it happened. The president said a sailor told him. The Navy was making a mistake by ditching the tried-and-true method of using steam catapults. The decision to use an electromagnetic system to launch planes faster and more efficiently was dooming the service to failure. Trump has said the sailor told him, if the electric catapults break, you need geniuses from MIT to repair them, while the steam version can be fixed with a hammer and a blowtorch. Industry officials said both descriptions vastly oversimplify things. After the encounter, Navy officials scrambled to explain to the president why the technologies were chosen and why removing them would be extremely disruptive, according to former defense officials. During a Thanksgiving call in November 2018 to sailors aboard the USS Ronald Reagan, an older Nimitz-class carrier with steam catapults, Trump asked the ship's commanding officer his opinion of steam versus electric catapults. Then Captain Patrick Hanifin, now a three-star admiral in charge of naval forces in the Western Pacific and Indian Ocean, told Trump that while steam is reliable now, he preferred electromagnetic catapults. When Trump pressed Hanifin that, quote, you have to be Albert Einstein, end quote, to operate them properly, the captain responded, you sort of have to be Albert Einstein to run the nuclear power plants that we have here as well, but we're doing that very well. Trump said, quote, that actually was a very good answer. The issue seemed to go away. Came roaring back as Trump sought and won re-election. He mentioned Jones by name during a January 2024 rally in Mason City, Iowa. Then in February 2025, Trump brought up the electric catapults when he swore in Tulsi Gabbard to be Director of National Intelligence. There were rumors among industry insiders that Trump would sign an executive order telling the Navy to return to steam, but nothing happened until this summer. In August, Trump signed a national security memorandum directing the Navy to figure out the cost and timeline for installing steam catapults and a hydraulic elevators in the ship, currently known as CVN-81, expected to join the fleet in 2034. The Navy isn't getting its Ford-class carriers fast enough and must simplify their design by using time and battle-tested technology, an administration official said. It hasn't built a carrier with steam since the USS George H.W. Bush, which first entered the fleet in 2009. More problematic, steam catapults have been out of production for decades. No one makes them anymore, said Hunter Stiers, the maritime strategist for former Navy Secretary Carlos Del Toro. Since the order, Navy leaders have couched their public remarks. If we were to go back to steam and hydraulics with the elevators, we need to really understand the total cost of that, Chief of Naval Operations Admiral Darrell Caudill said at a conference in Reno, according to USNI News. That will be a significant design change. Steve.
2: Trump pledges on factories face big challenges. Article by Bob Tita and Costas Paris. President Trump touts his ability to attract billions of dollars in investment to bring manufacturing back to the U.S. But getting the projects up and running will mean clearing many of the same hurdles that drove heavy industry out of the U.S. Workers are hard to find. Wages in the U.S. are high. Pricing is uncompetitive. Customers have moved on, and space is tight. In Philadelphia, a $5 billion shipyard project needs more space for shipbuilding and has challenges attracting more customers beyond its owner, Korean company Hanwha Shipping. In Iowa, a company with an unproved record in the U.S. steel industry is developing what will be one of the largest and most expensive steel mills in the country. The two projects are part of Trump's push to revive old line industries in iron ore mining, steel production, and East Coast shipbuilding. They check all the boxes for Trump. They are big, audacious, expensive, and expand industries he sees as barometers for America's manufacturing and national security. Administration officials consider both as proof that Trump's tariffs and diplomatic strategies to attract more foreign investment are working. Trump announced the Iowa steel mill project last month in an Oval Office ceremony, praising the owner, Mesabi Metallics, plan to invest $15 billion into a plant that will dwarf most existing U.S. steel mills of the same type. Critics, including some Democrats, have said the Iowa project was pieced together quickly to aid Republicans in next month's midterm elections. Mesabi Metallics said that isn't the case. Chief Executive Joe Brooking said the company has long sought to use iron ore from its mine to make higher value finished steel rather than just selling the ore to someone else. That ore will allow the plant to produce a higher quality steel than competitors that rely mostly on scrap metal feedstock, Brooking said. That gives us the ability to produce the highest quality steel that electric arc furnace producers have not been able to produce, he said. The other project aims to boost commercial ship production at the historic Philadelphia shipyard from 2 a year to 20. The yard has doubled its workforce to 2,500 during the past 2 years to handle the extra demand. But the two projects have attracted doubts about the soundness of the business plans and drawn comparisons to other ambitious Trump plans that didn't pan out, like when Taiwan Foxcoms seemed set to produce high-definition screens at an enormous $10 billion plant in Wisconsin. Supply chain problems and high costs led the project to be significantly downsized. Part of the site was later converted to a data center. In Philadelphia, the Hanwha investment is part of South Korea's commitment to support the U.S. shipbuilding industry through a $150 billion investment fund after talks last year between Trump and visiting South Korean President Lee Jae-myung. But no other Korean companies, some of which build around 40 ships a year on average, have shown interest in investing in U.S. shipbuilding. The Philadelphia yard dates back to the Revolutionary War. It armed the U.S. Navy for nearly two centuries until shipbuilding for the military stopped in the 1990s. Today, the yard builds private ships that operate in U.S. waters to comply with the Federal Jones Act. Ships must be built, crewed, flagged, and insured in the U.S. The requirements make the yard an expensive place to build. The commercial ship order book beyond the Hanwha order consists of three container ships for Hawaii-based Matson Inc. at $330 million each. That is twice the price of a mega vessel built in South Korea or China. It's hard to justify a high valuation multiple for a U.S. shipbuilder like Philly from a foreign buyer based on pure economics, said Basil Karatsis, head of consulting firm Karatsis Marine Advisors. The yard was also awarded a Navy contract last week to build a missile range instrumentation vessel, along with an option to build three more, along with Florida-based ship management firm Tote Services. The White House has said the entire contract could reach $2 billion. White House officials pointed to projects that they said arose from Trump's initiatives during his first term, including an LG Electronics appliance factory in Tennessee and the expansion of a Denso auto parts plant also in Tennessee as proof that his policies are working. He has a proven record of securing historic investment, creating high-paying jobs, and bringing manufacturing back to the United States, a White House spokeswoman said. In Iowa, the plant Mesabi Mill will further drive Trump's goal of expanding U.S. steelmaking, which is up in recent years as tariffs squeeze out steel imports and drive up profits for domestic companies. But incumbent steel companies were caught off guard by the size of Mesabi's plan to add up to 10 million tons of steel annually to the U.S. market, with initial production starting in 2030. Building and operating a new steel mill from scratch will require Mesabi to find people with the technical and management know-how for steel business it hasn't been in before, although its parent companies, India's SR Group, previously built and operated steel mills in India. Mesabi took nearly 20 years to complete its iron ore mine in northern Minnesota, overcoming years of delays, missed deadlines, and a bankruptcy. Brooking, the CEO, said he was confident the company could handle a steel mill construction after finding its footing with the iron ore mine. It was not a small task to restart that project and to bring together over 2,000 contractors. We now have well over 250 full-time employees, Broking said. The Iowa mill will employ about 1,700 when completed. The mill could become a victim of its own success as it increases the U.S. steel supply. You're going to have excess production capacity, and that's going to create much more competition between mills to drive down prices, and that hurts profits, said Josh Spores, an analyst for steel market forecaster CRU. George.
3: Bank of America to pay $1.2 billion in launder settlement. Regulators filed Bank of America $1.2 billion after finding it had insufficient systems to monitor and report possible financial crimes, including money laundering by Chinese underground bankers and suspicious activity along the southwest U.S. border. This is written by Dylan Tokar, Ben Glickman, and Catherine Hamilton. Officials on Tuesday said Bank of America had failed to report to the appropriate authorities more than $5 billion in suspicious activity, some of which they say posed a national security risk. Regulators and law enforcement rely on banks to be a first line of defense against money laundering. To do that, they must collect extensive information on their customers and screen transactions for signs of criminal activity. They are required to report suspicious transactions to the Treasury Department's Anti-Money Laundering Bureau. The levies included a $750 million civil money penalty from the Office of the Comptroller of the Currency related to anti-money laundering deficiencies. It marks the largest ever penalty by the OCC, which regulates national banks. The Office of Foreign Assets Control, which oversees sanctions enforcement, also fined the bank $11.6 million as part of a settlement over apparent sanctions violations, including on Iran, Russia, narcotics, and global terrorism. A spokeswoman for the bank said it had already been working with regulators for years and had invested billions of dollars to comply with anti-money laundering rules. The bank's third quarter results, expected Wednesday, would include a non-tax deductible $1.2 billion charge, denting net income by 17 cents a share, the spokeswoman added. Shares fell more than 2% in after-hours trading. Regulators said in the consent order that the bank had extensive knowledge of risks related to certain customers, but in certain cases declined to act. In one example, an unnamed customer was repeatedly connected to fraud schemes and high-risk international wires that were being investigated by law enforcement, resulting in more than 100 compliance cases, the filing said. Wow, one compliance officer wrote about how often law enforcement had asked about the client. Other parts of the business pushed to keep the customer, eventually resulting in a plan to try to mitigate the risk associated with the client while keeping their account open, the regulator said. Steve.
2: You can't handle this investing strategy. Mae West said that too much of a good thing can be wonderful. Well, maybe. A case in point is taking a good stock investment strategy and combining it with another good one, and then another. Instead of canceling each other out, Wes Krill, a senior investment executive at Dimensional Fund Advisors, found that three well-known drivers of extra returns more or less stacked up, producing a truly wonderful outcome. The factors are small stocks, low relative price, and high profitability. Combining them resulted in an annualized return of 17.1% since July 1963. That compares with 10.9% for U.S. stocks generally. Through this July, Krill's hypothetical combo would have grown a $10,000 investment into $208 million before taxes and fees, or more than 30 times as much as U.S. stocks overall. But Krill invokes a different Hollywood icon, Jack Nicholson in A Few Good Men, to explain why nobody would have stuck it out. You can't handle the tracking error. Since there are too many stocks that tick all three boxes, the small number turned out to be frighteningly volatile relative to the market. No picnic itself sometimes. To earn an extra 6.3 percentage points annually, the portfolio trailed by as much as 38.4 points over a 12-month period and by a gut-wrenching 72.6 points over 36 months. In theory, a young investor could lock away their paychecks in such a strategy until retirement day and never open an account statement. They'd have to be confident, though, that they'd never need to tap their savings in an emergency. The future won't look like the past, of course, and Krill didn't highlight these results to sell the new product anyway. Instead, it,

0: uses it is having a habanero pepper in your kitchen. Eating one is too much, but adding a small bit to a dish can spice up a portfolio without causing intestinal distress. George.
1: Thanks, Steve. Apple's new CEO takes first big swing. It's written by Rolf Winkler. Part of John Ternus's strategy to keep Apple's momentum rolling is coming into view. Expand the product line. A smarter Siri would help with that push. Apple has already announced a new foldable iPhone Duo, which goes on sale in 10 days, and it is expected to release new variants of other core products soon. With its new smart home push, Apple's new chief executive has a chance to reinvigorate a stalled category and lock consumers more deeply into Apple's ecosystem. On Tuesday, Apple said its new $299 HomeView smart home hub, along with updated HomePod speakers and a menu of new smart home gadgetry developed with LG Electronics that includes a thermostat, video doorbell, door lock, and indoor and outdoor security cameras, Apple shares traded up, briefly pushing the company's market capitalization above $5 trillion, but closed below that level. Global market for smart home displays, which is both small and shrinking, seems ripe for reinvention. Research firm IDC estimates that sales in 2025 were $2.3 billion, down from $2.5 billion in 2023. Amazon and Google are the top players, but their products come with limitations. The Amazon Echo Show displays ads that can't be turned off. Google hasn't released a new Nest Hub device since 2021. The two companies are adding more AI features, but that hasn't reignited sales. In China, the largest player, Baidu, shipped half as many smart displays last year compared with 2023, all of which suggests Apple has an opening. Apple is late to the game in this market segment, said Elizabeth Parks of research firm Parks Associates, but it has lots of fans that reflexively buy its products. The loyalty play is huge for Apple. That puts the company in a unique position to capture customers in the home. That's especially true, added Parks, if Apple's hub and its companion LG devices just work easily. Consumers that have installed smart devices have long complained about how much of a pain they are to set up and later troubleshoot when they go offline. That has stalled growth as consumers cobble together devices from a variety of vendors. Whether Apple has a killer app to tempt buyers is a question. Apple touts its new Siri AI as an ideal pilot to manage a family's digital life, and the home view as the device to access it. Among its capabilities, according to Apple, is that Siri on the home view can take voice commands to add items to a shopping list while the user is cooking dinner for the kids. The problem is that Siri is still slower and less intelligent than OpenAI's ChatGPT or Anthropic's Claude, and it can't complete tasks like personal assistant apps such as Meta's Muse or Instinct. The latter doesn't just compile your shopping list. It can buy the grocery for you, comparing prices at different store websites and placing a delivery order with the cheapest. Steve.
0: Albertsons, again, is seeking a buyer. The U.S.'s second largest supermarket chain said it won't provide updated outlook. Article by Patrick Thomas. Albertsons' earnings call started Tuesday with a mea culpa and followed with a for sale sign. Our performance has fallen short, said Executive Chair Meg Whitman. Everything should be on the table as we figure out how Albertsons should be structured to better compete in the years ahead. Whitman, the former CEO of eBay and Hewlett Packard, came to Albertsons 1 month ago to help the management team with strategy. She said the grocer must turn things around. The Idaho-based grocer is Exhibit A for problems in the supermarket business. Shoppers are cutting back on trips and spending with food prices rising. Costs for everything from energy to labor are surging. The company's stock is down about 26% so far this year and is on pace for its worst year since 2022. Albertsons is still digging itself out of its 2022 attempt to sell itself to Kroger for $20 billion. Executives at the grocery chain have said 2 years of focusing on the deal with its rival put it behind on key business decisions, such as closing or investing in underperforming stores. It has brands including Safeway, Jewel, Osco, and Acme across about 2,200 stores, primarily concentrated in the western half of the country, the Northeast and Chicago. Albertsons' struggles after the deal collapse were predicted by its former CEO, Vivek,

0: Sankaran in a Portland, Oregon federal courtroom in 2024. He said the supermarket chain would close stores or lay off workers if a judge rejected Kroger's takeover because of rising competition and mounting economic pressures. The grocery business is a zero-sum game in America, said Sankaran. The grocer cut its initial fiscal year view in July and pulled its forecast together altogether on Tuesday. It said it won't provide an updated outlook until it completes a comprehensive review of its business during its fourth quarter. The company reported second quarter profit of $52 million, down from about $169 million a year earlier. Analysts expect that that means Albertsons will soon return to the M&A market for the first time since its failed deal with Kroger. We wouldn't be surprised if Albertsons attempts to sell banners, certain regions, or real estate, said Kelly Banya of BMO Capital Markets. Whitman is of a similar mind. We must take a close look at our portfolio of banners, markets, assets, and businesses, as well as potential strategic actions we can take to enhance shareholder value, she said. Dramatic improvement is needed now. George.
1: J&J leans toward orthopedics spin-out. It's run by Alex Janin and Catherine Hamilton. Johnson & Johnson is leaning toward spinning out the hips and knees business that the company has been looking to hive off, Chief Financial Officer Joseph Wolk said. We think the best value creation at this moment in time for J&J shareholders is to spin it straight out, Wolk said. The company talked with private equity firm Apollo Global Management about a roughly $20 billion sale, the Wall Street Journal has reported. Wolk made the remarks as J&J said its sales grew a healthy 5.9% in the recent quarter to $25.4 billion, and the company raised its forecast for full-year performance. Sales of prescription drugs powered J&J's quarterly results. The company's medical device business didn't grow as much. While acknowledging the medical device unit needed work, the company said it was on track to surpass $100 billion in yearly sales. J&J is considered a bellwether for the healthcare industry because its portfolio spans so many different products. Its results show the enduring demand for medical treatment as other industries grapple with consumers tightening spending because of higher fuel and other costs. Weighing on the performance, however, was the company's long-running defense against lawsuits alleging its talcum baby powder caused an ovarian cancer. J&J's profit fell to $210 million, or 9 cents a share, compared with $5.15 billion or $2.12 a share a year earlier due to a one-time charge for the proposed resolution of litigation. The company said in July that it would commit $5.5 billion to resolve the lawsuits. Its July acquisition of Firefly Bio, as well as a partnership with Sail Biomedicines, also added special charges during the quarter. Stripping out the one-time items, J&J's adjusted per-share earnings were $2.59, ahead of the $2.52 anticipated by analysts, according to FactSet. The company's sales surpassed analyst forecasts. Its pharmaceutical segment's $16.76 billion in sales increased 7.7% and beat Wall Street estimates, while the $8.64 billion in sales in its medical devices business advanced 2.5% and came in below expectations. MedTech needs to improve, Wolk said. At 2.5% growth, we certainly weren't satisfied with that, Steve.
0: Phantom data centers seek more power than they need, article by Jennifer Hiller. Data center developers are turning to utilities and grid operators for unprecedented amounts of electricity. The power industry is countering with a perhaps surprising question of its own. Are you for real? The artificial intelligence boom is driving a once-in-a-generation surge in electricity demand that should translate to a heyday for utilities. Yet the race has accelerated so quickly that it has become challenging to distinguish projects that are ready to build from those that might never materialize. To plan their own investments and shield other customers, utilities are trying to filter out legitimate projects from wannabes by imposing higher electricity rates, longer-term contracts, collateral requirements, and steep fees for engineering studies. Utilities face a predicament. Underbuilding grid infrastructure risks missing a huge opportunity. But overbuilding could also be problematic. Because grid costs are shared, other electricity customers would be left to pick up the tab and help a utility recoup its investment if a data center project falls through. Jean Jones, Executive Vice President of Finance and Strategy at Exelon, said her utility tries to identify real growth that's going to happen versus speculative growth before it invests to build out the grid. For our customers, it is obviously important, Jones said, because if we build out the grid and then the data center walks away, someone's got to pay for it, and that's not fair to them. When scouring the country for the best location to build a data center, developers often request power from multiple utilities. That means the electricity needs of the same project might be double, triple, or quadruple, counted by different providers. In some cases, the wait time to connect to the grid is so long that data centers resort to building their own on-site power. Research firm Wood Mackenzie said 23% of disclosed data center requests to utilities are considered high confidence. The rest are more speculative. The uncertainty of not knowing if or where a project will be built has earned the nickname Phantom Data Center. Inquiries to electric utilities started ballooning in 2024, Jones said. Common requests for electric service for a new data center rose from about 50 megawatts, roughly enough to power 50 Walmart stores, to 1,000 megawatts or more. That's roughly the output of a large nuclear reactor. Initially, Exelon, which operates across the Mid-Atlantic and Midwest, ran engineering studies of each project individually, she said. But as service requests from large customers tripled to 18,000 megawatts, the company started to study potential projects in clusters to see how they would collectively affect the grid. Even after the utility spent money on grid improvements, it faced the risk that data center projects would fall through. We would get these questions internally, but also externally. How do you know what's real? Jones said. When Exelon began requiring binding financial commitments and collateral before moving forward with more detailed engineering and construction, the list of what it considered high probability dropped to 11,000 megawatts. Those projects have now posted about $1 billion in collateral with the company. It did kind of help weed out the speculative project, said Joan. It might not be glamorous. Hey, our pipeline went down from 18 to 11. Investors are like, wait, why? But it's a smart thing to do. State regulators and ratepayers want assurance that a data center requesting infrastructure from a utility will be on the hook for the investment. Otherwise, costs could shift to other customers, raising their electric bills. Soaring electric costs from the AI buildout are already a hot political issue. When I'm out there telling the investors about our capital, I need to have certainty that it's real and durable growth. Many utilities are raising electricity rates for data centers, requiring minimum years of service, or imposing early termination fees. Average minimum contract lengths for big utility customers have grown to about 10.8 years since 2024, according to utility filings aggregated by AI startup Halcyon, from about 4.6 years previously.
1: George. Saudi charged with bugging OpenAI. It's written by Maxwell Zeff. Saudi national who worked as an engineer at OpenAI has been arrested and charged with hiding an encrypted recording device at a San Francisco company office. Federal prosecutors alleged Tuesday that the suspect, a 35-year-old man named Abdul Rahman Al-Fozan, concealed the small black device in toilet paper and hid it behind a television in an OpenAI conference room in late September. OpenAI alerted the Federal Bureau of Investigation after discovering the device, and Al-Fozan was arrested last week. Al-Fozan, who had worked on OpenAI's product team for more than a year, was charged with using or endeavoring to use a device to intercept oral communications. OpenAI said that it fired Al-Fozan. The company added that it has no indication that he accessed the model weights that drive its artificial intelligence tools. OpenAI takes protecting its technology as a matter of national importance, a spokesperson said. Al-Fozan's lawyer didn't immediately comment. Steve.
0: United Health lifts full-year view as profit rises amid turnaround. Article by Anna Wild Matthews. United Health Group reported earnings that came in above analyst expectations and again raised its projections for the year as the healthcare company continued charting a financial turnaround. The announcement comes more than a year after Chief Executive Stephen Helmsley returned to the top job, promising major changes after a meltdown that cut the company's valuation by hundreds of billions of dollars. For the third quarter of 2026, United Health reported net income of $4.11 billion, or $4.56 a share. That compared with net income of $2.35 billion, or $2.59 a share, a year earlier. United Health, the parent of the biggest U.S. health insurer and a large array of other health care assets, raised its guidance for full-year adjusted earnings to at least $20.50 a share. Last year, the company had projected a range of $19.50 to $20. Analysts polled by FactSet had estimated $19.80. Under Helmsley, its longtime prior CEO, who returned to the position after a stint serving solely as chairman, the company has sought to pare unprofitable businesses, reducing the footprint of its sprawling physician group unit and shrinking its Medicare plans. Its overall health insurance enrollment is now 48.3 million, down from 50.1 million a year ago. United Healthcare, the insurance arm, reported a medical loss ratio of 88.4%, a closely watched number that represents the share of premium spent on medical costs. The FactSet consensus projection was 89.7. The company's main healthcare provider unit, Optum Health, which was a major part of United Health's financial woes last year, reported earnings from operations of around $735 million, compared with $41 million a year ago. The company credited strengthened operational discipline and medical cost management. Optum Health revenue dropped as it managed fewer patients in markets where its presence had been thin. George.
1: Briefly, Stellantis shipments logged decline. Jeep maker Stellantis reported an estimated 1% decrease in third quarter vehicle shipments as planned summer production shutdowns in North America and a drop in the Turkish market offset growth in European electric vehicle shipments. The company said Tuesday that global shipments, vehicle deliveries to dealers, distributors, or directly from the company to retail and fleet customers fell to an estimated 1.29 million. In North America, vehicle shipments fell 12% in the quarter. About 47,000 fewer cars were shipped than in the same quarter a year earlier, with planned production downtime largely hitting Jeep models, including the Grand Cherokee and the Compass. Ram shipments increased, though, with demand driven by the company's V8-powered Ram light-duty truck and the new Ram 1500 TRX SRT. Thanks for listening. Please be sure to join us again tomorrow for another edition of the Wall Street Journal. Have a great night.

0: 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Listener discretion is advised.
1: Cloudy with rain showers this evening, a low of 53. Tomorrow, cloudy skies with occasional showers, a high of 57. For Saturday, mostly sunny skies with a high of 54. 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

0: This program is intended for a print-impaired audience and is brought to you by Mind's Eye.
1: Good morning. This is Tom, broadcasting from the Shrine. Hope you're having a good morning. We start off this morning with nearly 72 million Social Security recipients to get 3.6% COLA raise in 2027. More than 70 million Social Security recipients will get a 3.6% pay raise next year, the Social Security Administration said. The 3.6% cost of living adjustment is up from 2.8% in 2026 and the largest since the 8.7% COLA increase in 2022, when inflation reached a 40-year high. The latest data shows an annual inflation in September was 3.7%, primarily driven by a 5.2% jump in energy prices. Excluding energy and food, the so-called core inflation rate was 2.6%. Annual COLAs are meant to help beneficiaries, mostly seniors, keep up with inflation and maintain the same standard of living. But most recipients say they've fallen short, according to AARP, a nonprofit, nonpartisan advocate for people aged 50 and older. Only 23% of 50-plus adults say that a COLA around 3.5% feels like it keeps up with rising prices, an AARP survey of 1,023 adults aged 50-plus in September showed. There's a lot online financially right now for older Americans. One in five have no retirement savings, and more people feel financially insecure this year than the last, said AARP Chief Executive Michia Minter-Jordan. That makes Social Security's cost of living adjustment critically important. It helps millions of Americans keep up with a rising cost for groceries, routine bills, health care, and other everyday expenses. How many dollars is a 3.6% COLA worth? A 3.6 COLA means that starting in January, the average benefit check of $2,087.52 will rise to $2,162.67 each month, AARP said. That's an additional $75.15 per month, or $901.81 annually. But Mike Bishardi, founder of the chief executive of Medicare plan comparison site, the Medicare Pocket Protector, noted most Americans will actually see less than that each month. The COLA is a catch-up for prices that already went up, and if you're on Medicare, it's a catch-up with a hole in it, because Part B comes out of your check before you ever see the money, he said. So the headline number isn't your number. Your number is the COLA minus the Part B increase, and for the average retiree next year, that's roughly $70 to $75 in $6.60 out. Call it $64 to $68 of actual raise. Centers for Medicare and Medicaid Services, CMS, is expected to announce within the next few weeks 2027's Medicare Part B premium, which covers outpatient care, doctor services, durable medical equipment, and preventative services. The 2026 Medicare trustee report predicted the standard monthly premium at $209.50, up $6.60, or about 3.25% from the $202.90 a year ago. Why isn't COLA enough? COLA is calculated using the average July through September inflation rate that tracks what working households in big cities spend compared to last year. That's the problem, said Tim Grimsmith, managing director at the AI-enabled financial advice platform Unbiased. COLA reflects the spending pattern of urban wage earners rather than retirees, he said. Older households spend proportionately more on health care, which tends to rise faster than the overall basket. That's why advocacy groups have pushed for senior-specific index for years, and why a headline increase can still leave people feeling squeezed. The health insurance seniors buy isn't even properly reflected in COLA, Bishardi said. Medicare premiums barely register in it. They're set by law once a year, not measured at the store, he said. That's how Part B jumped 9.7%, while the inflation index says medical care went up 1.6%. The one bill that's unique to retirees is the one the formula barely sees, which is why folks feel behind even in a big COLA year. Premiums on standalone Part D prescription drug plans are also expected to jump when CMS announces 2027 Medicare premiums. CMS ended a subsidy program to insurance companies for standalone Part D drug plans that has helped keep enrollees' premiums in check. Without the Part D pilot program's increased subsidies to bring down premiums, this is likely to mean higher costs will be passed on to Medicare beneficiaries, said Mary Johnson, an independent Medicare and Social Security analyst. It will be more important than ever to watch for changes and to compare options during Medicare open enrollment, October 15th through December 7th. Additionally, COLA lags inflation, said Scott Siff, founder and chief executive of Pivoters, a job matching platform geared towards 55-plus workers. When this new COLA starts in January, it's already addressing historical inflation, he said. Retirees have already been forced to fund these extra inflated expenses for around 18 months before they receive the catch-up in their benefits. If you're one of the people living solely off of Social Security, this isn't going to help you get ahead. It's simply putting back to things as they were in 2025. So what should COLA be? 7 in 10 adults age 50-plus said an increase between 5% and 8% would be sufficient to help Social Security recipients afford everyday expenses, AARP's survey showed. Yet special interests in Washington still want to weaken or eliminate the COLA, which would amount to cutting tens of thousands of dollars for middle-class seniors, Minster Jordan said. The trust fund that supplements incoming payroll taxes to pay monthly Social Security benefits is expected to run dry by the end of 2032, according to the program's trustees. When that happens, the law requires benefits to be reduced by an estimated 22% to ensure the program's costs do not exceed its revenues. Congress and others have suggested ways to avoid predicted benefits cuts, though none have gotten far towards becoming law. Proposals include a flat-rate COLA that would give all Social Security recipients the same dollar amount increase each year based on benefits of those in the 20th percentile and a $100,000 annual Social Security benefit cap for couples. However, proposals that focus on capping Social Security don't address the problem in front of Congress, ensuring every American gets every dollar they have earned. Jen Jones, Vice President of Financial Security and Livable Communities at AARP, said in a statement. So what if COLA isn't enough? Americans should try not to rely on Social Security to fund their retirement, advisors said. They should take control of their finances, save, invest, and return to work if they must, advisors said. Social Security was never designed to be a sole retirement income, Grimditch said. Relying on it alone leaves people exposed to exactly this, an annual number set by a formula outside their control. Retirement income ideally comes from several places, workplace plans like 401ks and 403bs, IRAs, personal savings and investments, and in some cases, an employer pension or annuity. If you're still working, check to see if your employer offers matching contributions and you're capturing all of it, he said. If you can afford to increase your own contribution, do so. Small increases compound over a long career, he said. Or consider working at least some, Stiff said. Even a part-time job or seasonal work can really help. Not only is the extra income helpful, but continuing to work provides structure, social connection, and purpose, all of which are shown to help you live a longer, healthier, and happier life. Ultimately, a bigger cola is better than a smaller one, Grimditch said. But a comfortable retirement depends on the parts you control, not the annual adjustment to the part you don't. Medora Lee is a money markets and personal finance reporter at USA Today. And now, 12 things to cut when living on retirement. Let's be real. Retirement is supposed to mean freedom, but for most people, it quietly becomes a game of stretching every dollar. Here's the truth. Most retirees are paying for things they don't need, don't use, or could get for far less. And the worst part? A lot of it is on autopilot. The good news is that you don't have to make drastic sacrifices to stretch your budget. Start by reviewing these 12 common expenses, many of which can be adjusted quietly from your phone or computer. 1. 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Pick the layout, the door, and the features you want, then see what it would actually run in your zip code. 9. The average timeshare owner pays $1,480 a year in fees, and that number keeps climbing. In 2024, the average maintenance fee hit $1,480, up 17.5% in a single year, more than six times the rate of inflation. That's more than $1,000 per month for something you may use once a year. And that's before special assessments, surprise charges for repairs or shortfalls that can add hundreds and sometimes thousands of dollars with little warning. What's worse, when you're gone, those obligations don't disappear. They can pass directly to heirs who never signed up for them. It's no surprise 80% of timeshare owners regret their purchase. If you're in a timeshare you want out of, Stonegate, Stonegate, firm, the number one consumer contract exit company, may be able to help. 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So those are great ways to save some money. Pay attention, follow what makes sense for you. And now, Democrats' not-so-secret midterm campaigns for the White House. They're off already. While the midterms are officially about electing 36 governors and 470 members of Congress, a burgeoning group of prominent and wannabe prominent Democrats are using this political season to pursue a higher aspiration, the 2028 presidential nomination. The days when political protocol required early White House hopefuls to be coy? No more. I'm thinking about it, said former Vice President Kamala Harris, the party's late-breaking nominee in 2024. Former Transportation Secretary Pete Buttigieg acknowledged that he's more inclined than not to run. Asked by USA Today to name a reason he might not run, Kentucky Governor Andy Beshear cited only objections from his family, then noted that his wife and two children had always supported his campaigns. New 2028 presidential poll shows two potential frontrunners. The GOP has a presumptive 2028 nominee in Vice President J.D. Vance, although he is likely to face challengers. Vance's prediction to NBC, it is really obvious to me that at this very moment, Texas Senator Ted Cruz is running for president. But Democrats are heading towards a big roster in a fierce battle over the 2028 nomination. While Harris leads early polls, no dominant front runner defines the race. The field is wide open, and so is the direction of the party, amid a rising debate between advocates in the middle and those on the left. Consider the lanes, the governors with seven or so regularly mentioned, the senators with at least nine early prospects, the progressives, including New York Rep. Alexandria Ocasio-Cortez, and California Representative Ro Khanna, a handful of farmers who are out of government and went back in, among them Rahm Emanuel, who's not only a former Chicago mayor and House member, but also a former ambassador and White House chief of staff. Here are five ways they and others are pursuing the White House now. One, show up. Like the guy in Johnny Cash's song, Pete Buttigieg has been everywhere. In the 2 years since he lost his job as transportation secretary with President Donald Trump's inauguration, Buttigieg has visited 37 states, Politico first calculated, and campaigned in person for about half of the 100 candidates he has endorsed. In the final weeks before the midterms, spokesman Sean Manning says his travel schedule includes at least six states, including Michigan and Virginia, which hold early 2028 primaries. Buttigieg signals his ambition with the name of his political action committee, Win an Era. Buttigieg, a former mayor of South Bend, Indiana, has made several stops in South Carolina, which has been designated by the Democratic National Committee as the first presidential primary. That helps explain why New Jersey Senator Cory Booker, Arizona Senator Ruben Gallego, and Maryland Governor Wes Moore, California Governor Gavin Newsom, Illinois Governor J.B. Pritzker, Georgia Senator Raphael Warnock, Bashir Emanuel and Khanna also have had South Carolina on their itineraries this fall. Not to mention Arizona Senator Mark Kelly. He spent the October 9th through 11th weekend on a swing through Michigan with his wife, former Congresswoman Gabby Giffords. During the midterm, he's been on the road, too, to more than 15 states so far. Send a check. Sending a check to a campaign or holding a fundraiser for a candidate is a way to make connections and gather chits. Kamala Harris has headlined fundraisers for Wisconsin gubernatorial candidate David Crowley and Nevada gubernatorial candidate Aaron Ford, among others. And she's scheduled to deliver the keynote address at the annual Fulton County Democratic Party fundraiser on October 30th in Atlanta. When Texas gubernatorial candidate Gina Hinojosa was gaining ground in her challenge to Texas Governor Greg Abbott, she had just $4 million in the bank, according to Texas campaign records. The Democratic Governors Association, whose chairman happens to be Bashir, and Pritzker each dispatched $1 million to help. Pritzker, a billionaire heir to the Hyatt Hotel fortune, has been particularly generous, dispensing tens of millions of dollars during this cycle outside his home state of Illinois. He has contributed to the House Majority PAC, the Democratic Senatorial Campaign Committee, the Democratic Congressional Campaign Committee, and to Senate nominees Roy Cooper in North Carolina and John Ossoff in Georgia, amongst others. Bash Trump. In the contest to criticize President Donald Trump, a risk-free enterprise for Democrats, Newsom has taken the early lead. The gravest threat to American democracy, Newsom said of Trump, warning Americans, wake up, you will lose your country. He called the president corrupt and unstable, and his deployment of National Guard troops to Los Angeles a brazen abuse of power. Then there was Trump's comment on October 5th at a Nebraska rally discussing the Iran war. They can take out a city. Let them take out Los Angeles. Let them take out San Diego. The White House later said the president meant that cities were vulnerable to attack, not that he was inviting one. He is deranged and dangerous, Newsom said in response. He directed California State Threat Assessment Center to actively monitor the situation in the event that foreign actors interpret the president's remarks as an invitation to target California. Bash fellow for Democrats. That's an even more reliable way to get attention. Scold fellow Democrats. Newsom has criticized some Democrats for not doing more to confront Republicans. Pritzker has accused some Democrats of lacking the backbone to counter GOP attacks on hot-button issues like transgender rights. Those same do-nothing Democrats want to blame our losses on our defense of black people, of trans kids, of immigrants, instead of their own lack of guns and gumption. And Emanuel has put a critique of the Democratic Party at the center of his message. We've lost the plot because the party got unanchored, he told a Fox News broadcast, by focusing on the culture wars instead of the concern of middle-class voters about the economy and education. You are worried about bathroom access and locker room access, he said. Why don't you focus on classroom excellence? Energy, gas costs push inflation higher. Paychecks are lagging behind. For the third straight month, workers' paychecks did not keep pace with rising prices. The Labor Department's final inflation report ahead of the midterm elections revealed. U.S. consumer prices rose 0.6% from the month before in September, above forecasters' expectations. Over the year, prices for all items were up 3.7%, surpassing August 3.4% pace. In comparison, average hourly earnings for employees on private non-farm payrolls increased 3% over the year last month. A 9.1% in gas prices led the month-over-month increase in prices. As workers struggled with the cost of living, consumers' confidence is sitting at a 12-year low, and 52% of Americans surveyed by Wallet Hub said they believe inflation is going to ruin Christmas this year. Voters may be looking for political candidates who can make their lives more affordable before heading to the polls on November 3rd, but economists say there is no guarantee prices will come down anytime soon. Several factors are contributing to inflation stubbornness, including but not limited to war in Iran, tariffs, and the AI build-out. While those things remain largely out of Federal Reserve's control, its policymakers have committed to delivering price stability. They voted to raise the Fed's benchmark for short-term interest rates to help tame inflation last month. The Labor Department's September report, which shows year-over-year inflation is still well above the Fed's 2% target, will help inform their next rate decision on October 28th. What is the core U.S. inflation rate? Core consumer price inflation, the department's way to measure price changes while excluding more volatile food and energy costs, rose 0.3% in September as recreation, used vehicle, education, airline fares, medical care, and apparel all got more expensive. Core CPI was up 2.6% over the year in September after a 2.4% increase in August. It's closely watched for signs that pressures are easing or evidence that supply shocks like limited oil supply due to global conflicts are beginning to raise the price of other goods and services. There is an increasing evidence that the energy price shock caused by the war in the Middle East is starting to produce price increases in other core goods and services, Christopher S. Rupke, chief economist of FWD Bonds, LLC, said in a note after the report's release. It's clear that as long as geopolitical risks lead to higher energy costs, there will be cost pressures on many businesses that force them to pass the inflation hot potato on to other consumers and companies. More fodder for the midterms. With midterm elections weeks away, Democrats blamed Republicans and President Donald Trump for September's inflation increase. President Trump promised to end inflation and lower cost on day one. More than 600 days into his second term, he has done the exact opposite, driving up costs for American families with his disastrous war in Iran and reckless tariff taxes. Pennsylvania Representative Brendan Boyle, the Democrats' ranking member on the House Budget Committee, said in a statement. White House National Economic Council Director Kevin Hassett painted a rosier picture of the report in a News Nation interview. The top line number was driven by a surge in energy prices, which we believe to be temporary. But there is a whole bunch of good news in the report, Hassett said, highlighting price declines for some food products and a 1.2% drop in prescription drug prices. Are gas prices still climbing? A jump in gas prices drove all the item increases again. They rose 9.1% in September, accounting for over half of the monthly all items increase, the Labor Department said. Gas prices are up 34.2% over the year. War in Iran, the Russian-Ukraine war, and conflict in the Red Sea are limiting the global oil supply. As of October 14, futures for Brent crude, the international benchmark, are trading at $106 per barrel, and futures for West Texas Intermediate, the U.S. benchmark, are trading at $96. Consumers are well aware of higher prices at the gas pump. The national average price of a gallon of regular unleaded gasoline is $4.33, up from $3.08 this time last year, according to the AAA. As of October 14th, the national average price for a gallon of regular gasoline has remained over $4 for 158 days this year, according to Gas Buddy, surpassing the previous annual record of 157 days set in 2022, the year Russia invaded Ukraine. What about diesel? Americans may be grateful their car doesn't run on diesel, the average price of which is hovering near $6.30 per gallon, but much of the U.S. economy depends on it. The rise in diesel cost is a point of concern for economists as it fuels the transportation of many goods sold in the United States and disproportionately affects truckers, farmers, and fishers. Over time, high diesel prices could lead to higher price tags for a wide range of products and services. Under the New Deal, Trump said Russia would supply hundreds of thousands of tons of diesel fuel to the American and global marketplace to bring diesel costs down. Experts are skeptical that plan will work. That deal is unlikely to have a meaningful impact, Jill Sutina, a professor of finance at Texas A&M University and former vice president of bank supervision at the Dallas Fed, said. I viewed that more as a symbolic thing. Some grocery costs ticked down, but dining out

rose 0.2% in September and was up 3.5% compared to September of 2025. So what does this mean for the Fed? The Federal Open Market Committee, tasked with keeping unemployment low and prices stable, voted last month to raise the target range for short-term interest rates to 3.75 to 4% in a bid to pace of raising prices, though monetary policy famously works on a lag. After U.S. employers added a disappointing 29,000 job, past month's payroll gains were revised down, and the unemployment rate ticked up in September. The question is whether the committee members will vote to raise the range again. The hot September inflation report increases the odds of another hike after the Fed's meeting at the end of the month, according to Bill Adams, Fifth Third Commercial Bank's chief economist. If the Fed hikes in October, it would be part because they see increased possibility that the Iran war's disruptions to energy supplies persist into 2027, Adams said in a note. The day before the Labor Department inflation's reports released, 78% of traders bet on an October pause, and 70% expected a quarter-point hike in December, according to CME FedWatch. After the report's release, 52% are betting on a quarter-point hike this month, and traders are about evenly split on whether the range will be 4% to 4.25 or 4.25 to 4.5% after the December meeting. Miami tugboat captain sentenced in crash that killed three girls. A federal judge on October 13th sentenced a Miami tugboat captain to 18 months in prison for a deadly collision in Biscayne Bay that killed three girls attending a sailing camp last year, authorities said. At the sentencing hearing, U.S. District Judge Jacqueline Becerra said UCL Lopez Insua's action on the day of the crash warranted a longer sentence than the 12-month recommended under a plea agreement, CBS News Miami reported. He initially faced up to 10 years in prison, according to prosecutors. Lopez Insua, 46, pleaded guilty in July to seaman's manslaughter in the fatal collision, according to the U.S. Attorney's Office for the Southern District of Florida. Prosecutors accused Lopez Insua of failing to follow basic marine safety rules leading to the fatal crash. Authorities said Lopez Insua was piloting a tugboat pushing a barge loaded with construction debris across Biscayne Bay in Miami-Dade County in July of 2025 when it collided with a sailboat carrying a 19-year-old camp counselor and five girls participated in a sailing camp. The children ages 7 to 13 and their counselor were taking part in a summer program run by the Miami Youth Sailing Foundation, according to the Miami Yacht Club. Prosecutors said evidence showed Lopez Insua's view was obstructed and that he failed to assign a lookout before the vessel struck the sailboat. The counselor and two of the girls survived, while three girls were killed in the collision. Not an easy decision. Coast Guard suspends search after medical jet crash off Nantucket. Becerra granted a defense request allowing Lopez Insua to remain out of prison for 2 months so he can help a family member attend medical appointments, according to CBS News Miami and the Miami Herald. He is required to wear a GPS monitoring device until he reports to prison on December 10th. UCL is profoundly sorry. He accepted responsibility for his conduct that caused this heart-wrenching, life-altering tragedy, defense attorney Walter A. Reynosa told reporters after the hearing. UCL respects and accepts the 18-month sentence imposed today by the Honorable Judge Becerra. And from Harrisburg, Illinois, drivers in the worst zip codes are overpaying. If you haven't checked rates in October, you could probably pay less. Most drivers assume car insurance companies look at the same information and arrive at roughly the same price. They don't.

0: 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This can be especially true for drivers who have been with the same insurance provider for the last several years. 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Now a story on travel. We flew to Chicago for 24 hours. Was a trip snacking worth it? We flew to Chicago for a Robin concert and packed a vacation into 24 hours. The quick getaway is part of a growing travel trend. Key points. Trip snacking is a new travel trend where people take short one-night trips for events like concerts. A recent Expedia report shows nearly 80% of travelers plan to take a one-night trip in the next year. These micro vacations can be centered around a single event, reducing the pressure to see all of a city's sights. Chicago. The air was electric at Chicago's United Center in mid-September as thousands of concert goers danced at their seats and sang at the top of their lungs during one of the few stops on Robin's sexicentennial tour. The Swedish pop icon, whose hits include Dancing on My Own, hadn't toured in the U.S. in years. We didn't want to miss our chance to see her this time, even if it meant having to travel from Atlanta and Nashville. So we decided to build a whole trip around Robin's concert. Expedia Group's newly released Unpacked 27 Travel Trends report shows roughly a third of travelers booking one-night hotel stays do so for concerts. Another third book to celebrate milestones, and nearly 30% just want to rest to reset in between longer vacations. Hotels.com calls this micro-vacation trend trip snacking. Instead, it says close to 80% of travelers are planning to book a one-night stay over the next year, with searchers up nearly 10% year over year. Our trip only lasted about 24 hours, but it was absolutely worth it. What is trip snacking like? By nature of its shorter time frame, trip snacking can feel busier than an extended vacation if you try to squeeze too much in. However, we'd both been to Chicago before. Nathan recently visited on a Great Lakes cruise and numerous times as a kid. And Eve lived in the city during grad school, so while we did some sightseeing, we didn't feel the need to see everything. Flying in from our respective cities, we met up at our hotel at lunchtime, grabbed a quick bite nearby before easing into the day with a tranquil Chicago architecture river cruise, followed by a stroll along the Chicago Riverwalk, Michigan Avenue, and the lakeshore, basking in the sunlight of late summer. Midway, we stopped for sweets at Starbucks Chicago Roastery. Eve had grand hopes of a sumptuous dinner after getting recommendations from her niece in the city, but our leisurely exploration ate up the afternoon, so we wound up having snacks in our hotel and at the United Center to avoid being late for the main event, the concert. how much does trip snacking cost? Well, flights were a big chunk of the cost for Nathan, whose round-trip fare from Nashville International Airport totaled $384. Eve used airline miles. Rates for our hotel, Arlo Chicago downtown, vary by date, but our one-night, two-person stay cost $334 through hotels.com. The hotel is located right on Michigan Avenue near Millennium Park in the Loop District, so we were able to save money on transportation by walking around and taking the L, which is the CTA rail, which costs $2.50 per ride or $5 for a one-day pass. Eve also took the L to the hotel from Chicago Midway International Airport, while Nathan opted for Uber rides to and from O'Hare International Airport, which cost about $40 each way before the trip. Our concert tickets totaled $157. The Chicago Architecture Tour was $95 for both of us, though TripAdvisor Eve cashed in rewards dollars from prior bookings, which cut the cost. Our meals included lunch at Nando's by the hotel, snacks at Starbucks and the United Center, and breakfast at Stan's Donuts and Coffee, also near their hotel, came to about $200 combined. The trip came to a total under $1,300. We thoroughly enjoyed meandering the city, but the highlight of our trip was definitely the concert. Research shared by Live Nation in September finds live music fans nearly 40% more trips than travelers over the past year, and nearly 70% of fans plan trip around tours and festivals. SkyCenter Travel Trends 2027 report shows fans are choosing more intimate, unrepeatable music experiences, choosing unconventional, hyper-local venues over stadium shows. Even though Robin's show was held in the United Center, she made more than 20,000-seat venue feel like a giant nightclub, even from our nosebleed section. After a rousing opening set from Canadian artist Peaches, Robin got the crowd to their feet for her new song, Talk to Me, a slick electropop banger. Sheer white curtains glowed in pulsing lights during the heartbreak anthem With Every Heartbeat, and her raw version of 1995 Show Me Love wowed the crowd. By the time of her encore, it sounded like the whole arena was singing along, a magical shared experience, just short flights away from home. And the final news on political races today. Susan Collins, Troy Jackson in a coin toss, Maine Senate poll finds. The crucial Senate race in Maine is a coin toss, a new Suffolk University poll finds, with Democratic challenger Troy Jackson at 49% and Republican incumbent Susan Collins at 47%. At stake in the contest could be control of the Senate. As Democratic candidates surge in competitive Senate races across the country, Collins has managed to stay all but tied by holding a narrow edge among independent voters and even drawing a 14% slice of those who disapprove of President Donald Trump. The survey of 500 likely voters taken by landline and cell phone October 8th through 11th has a margin of error of minus 4.4 percentage points. Either through her seniority as senator, her branding as a moderate, or possibly from disgruntled Graham Platner voters who were forced to relinquish his Democratic Party nomination, somehow Collins is starting to erode the Democratic base of Jackson just enough to keep the race close, said David Pelliglos, director of Suffolk University Political Research Center. As of today, the race hasn't broken open. Platner withdrew from the campaign in July after a girlfriend accused him of rape and sexual abuse. He has denied the allegations. Gains among independent voters have boosted Democratic Senate nominees Josh Turek in Iowa and Abdul Saeed in Michigan, both key races in recent Suffolk surveys. To win control, Democrats must flip 4 Republican-held seats and hold all Democratic ones. In Maine's campaign, Collins has emphasized her independence from Trump, while Democrats have sought to tie her to the president, including her critical vote to confirm Supreme Justice Brett Kavanaugh. Looking at crossovers, Collins has gotten support from 5% of the voters who reported backing Democrat Kamala Harris in the 2024 presidential race. That's more than the support Jackson gets from just one of the 237 respondents who said they had backed Trump. A vote against the times, not for a candidate. The poll found a pessimistic public disgruntled by the nation's politics. The most frequent motivation cited for voting in the midterms was expressing dissatisfaction with the current national political climate, followed closely by fulfilling my civic duty. Only 1 in 10 said they were voting to support a specific candidate's vision. Trump's approval rating was a dismal 57%, 37%. Even more, 64%, the country was on the wrong track. Nearly 6 in 10, 58%, rated economic conditions in Maine as poor. Only 7% they were excellent or good. The cost of gas and fuel prices topped the list of economic issues impacting their household budgets, cited by 36%. That was nearly double the number two issue, grocery cost. Worries about a cold winter. Heating oil is a particularly powerful issue in Maine, where about two-thirds of households use petroleum products to heat their homes, the highest of any state. As winter approaches, disruptions from the Iran war and the Russian-Ukraine conflict have contributed to fuel prices that have neared record highs. In the governor's race, Democratic Hannah Pingree led Republican Robert Charles by double digits, 49% to 38%. Independent Rick Bennett was backed by 8% with 5% undecided. Term limits prevented the Democratic incumbent Janet Mills from seeking a third term. The two Senate candidates met the night of October 13th and the third of four scheduled debates. Hope you enjoyed today's news. Take care.
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2: Cloudy with rain showers this evening, a low of 53. Tomorrow, cloudy skies with occasional showers, a high of 57. For Saturday, mostly sunny skies with a high of 54. 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
3: Hello, and welcome to this week's WKAR Radio Reading Service Grocery Guide. I'm Rebecca Lowinger, and I will be reading for you this week. And today we are going to start with some deals from Meijer. So these deals are going to be valid between October 14th and October 20th. So that's next Tuesday. So let's go ahead and jump right in. 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Now moving to some more typical grocery items at Meijer. $3.49 for Mott's juice. 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And finally, two for $7 for Gold Medal All-Purpose Flour. That's going to be bleach or unbleach in a 5-pound bag. Again, that was our final item from Meijer. All of those deals are going to be valid between October 14th and 20th. So be sure to take advantage of those. And next, we are going to move on to Kroger. And these weekly deals from Kroger are going to be valid for that same time range, so from October 14th to October 20th. We are going to start out with $1.99 a pound for Heritage Farm boneless chicken breast or wings, or $3.99 a pound for bone-in or Simple Truth natural boneless chicken breasts in a big pack, $6.99 a 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We are going to start with $3.99 each for Pepperidge Farms cookies, $1.99 for General Mills cereal, or Betty Crocker fruit snacks, $3.99 for Nabisco family-sized Oreo or Chips Ahoy cookies, $2.49 for 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

There is a limit of 2, but again, $1.28 a pound for those. I guess November is right around the corner. Now for some alcohol deals at Kroger. First, we have $16.97 for Meiomi, Decoy, or Bonanza wines. Those are 750 milliliter bottles. $28.99 for White Claw or Modelo, 24 packs of cans. $14.99 for a 15 pack of bottles or cans of Michelob Ultra or Lucky One Lemonade, 8-pack. $9.89 each for Matua, Menage, or Sea Glass wines as well. Those are also that 750 milliliter size bottle. And our final two items at Kroger, $49.96 for Jack Daniel's, Crown Royal, or Grey Goose, 1.75 liter bottles. As well as $39.99 for Woodford Reserve, Basil Hayden, or Hendrix, 750 milliliter bottles as well. So again, that concludes our Kroger weekly deals. All of those are going to be valid between October 14th and October 20th. So be sure to take advantage of those. Next, we are going to move on to Fresh Thyme. And those weekly deals are going to be valid for the same October 14th to October 20th date range. So, first up from Fresh Thyme, we have 10 for $10 for Chobani Greek, less sugar or no sugar or flip yogurts, $3.99 a pound for deli-style thick-sliced bulk bacon, that's hardwood, applewood, or peppered, and those are sold in 3-pound or more packages. $1.49 a pound for Honeycrisp apples. $1.49 a pound for whole bone-in pork butt. 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

0: $1.79 a pound for a Sanderson all-natural bone-in thigh family pack or whole young chickens. $4.99 for Belinsky Power Bites green chili or sweet potato. $6.99 a pound for raw Argentine red shrimp, 16 to 20 count. It's also sold in a 2-pound bag for $13.98. $5.99 for lobster tails, 4-ounce. 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And $3.99 for organic baby Bella or white mushrooms. That's going to be a 16-ounce container. And it looks like that concludes our Fresh Thyme weekly deals. Again, all of those deals are going to be valid between October 14th and October 20th. So this coming Tuesday. So be sure to take advantage of those if you can. Next, we are going to move on to Tom's Food Center. And these deals do have a different time frame. So for Tom's Food Center's weekly deals, these are going to be valid between October 11th, so from this past Sunday, until October 17th, this coming Saturday. So first up from Tom's Food Center, we have $3.99 for original or thick sliced bacon, 12 ounce. $2.49 for Idaho russet potatoes, that's an 8-pound bag. 2 for $3 potato chips or tortilla or corn chips. 3 for $6 shredded or chunk cheese. 89 cents for tomatoes or sauce. I should note, these are all of these items so far at Tom's Food Center have been the R Family brand. 2 for $7 for R Family brand purified or spring water. That's a 24-pack of bottles. 2 for $3 for broth varieties, chicken or beef, etc., 32-ounce. 99 cents for kidney or chili beans. $2.79 for a 3-pound bag of Gala, Fuji, or Macintosh apples. 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And there's a buy two, get one free deal for Halloween candy varieties. 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I guess I should clarify, those are the canned pre-baked, so that's the raw dough in the canisters, 2 for $5. 2 for $5, salsa, that's a 16-ounce jar. That looks like the Our Family brand as well. 2 for $5, sweet grape tomatoes. 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Looks like that is the R family brand as well. $7.99 for Orca Bay ahi tuna steaks, 16 ounces. $7.99 the Bounty Kitchen seafood entrees. That's going to be in the frozen section. That's 12 ounces. Now we have a few bread items here in the bakery. $4.29 for artisan take and bake breads. $4.99 for no-bake cookies. $5.99 for Satori cheese. That's a bag of cheese. Or Bella Vitano cheese wedges. And $10.99 for apple or Dutch apple pies. And that is about all that we have time for today. Again, all of those Tom's Food Center deals are valid between October 11th and October 17th, so this coming Saturday. So I hope you guys have a wonderful rest of your day. Thank you for listening in. Take care.
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2: Cloudy with rain showers this evening, a low of 53. Tomorrow, cloudy skies with occasional showers, a high of 57. For Saturday, mostly sunny skies with a high of 54. 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

0: You are listening to WKAR Radio Reading Service. This is Michael and RJ with the reading of the Detroit News and Free Press. For the next half hour, I will be reading the Michigan News and the Detroit Area News. First up, this is coming out of Detroit, and there's a $5,000 reward that's being offered for tips in the fatal shooting of a 16-year-old Detroit girl. According to the police, the victim was sitting in a Jeep Grand Cherokee with three others in the 4700 block of Chalmers when a dark-colored sedan drove by at about 7 p.m. and someone inside fired shots out a window. Two victims were struck by the gunfire, the 16-year-old who died and a 19-year-old who suffered non-fatal injuries. Chief Tom Bettison said, "It's just tragic. It's just senseless. I'm angry about this, and so are my officers." The mayor expressed similar frustrations by saying, "My heart breaks for the families and loved ones of this young girl. No family should have to endure the devastation and pain that this brings." The police chief vowed more police patrol in the neighborhood where this occurred and stressed that when those responsible for this crime get caught, and they will get caught, we will throw the book at them. Again, the incident happened near the intersection of Chalmers and East Forest. If you have any information that can help the police, your tips can be submitted with the case number 261-013-0344. And the phone number is 1-800-SPEAK-UP. That's 1-800-SPEAK-UP. Also coming out of Detroit this morning, a teacher was hospitalized yesterday, and a student was arrested in an incident at a Detroit elementary and middle school. It is reported, or it was reported, that the student physically harmed a special education teacher. And this happened at Emerson Elementary Middle School. The student's family was immediately contacted, and the student was arrested. The teacher was transported from the school to a nearby hospital. The teacher has since been released and was recovering at home as of last night. The school, located in the Evergreen Outer Drive neighborhood on Detroit's west side, serves about 600 students in a pre-K through 8 building. The student involved in the incident will not be returning to Emerson. District officials and Detroit police have not provided any specific details about the student's age or how the student harmed the teacher or whether the student had special needs. Out of Lansing. Come on, there you go. If you're a fan of QD Donuts, a beloved Michigan bakery is resuming operations after briefly suspending production due to sanitation and pest control issues. Quality Dairy is again making donuts and rolls at its bakeries in Lansing, and that was announced yesterday on the QD Facebook page. The bakery shut down a week ago, following an inspection by state food safety officials. The company said it worked with the Michigan Department of Agriculture and Rural Development to address the food safety concerns. Quality Dairy, who is known to generations of Michigan State students simply as QD, is indeed a local staple because it has deep roots in the city of Lansing. But the company does operate 26 stores in the greater Lansing area and is celebrating 90 years of business this year. In addition to baked goods, QD produces Michigan-made dairy products, including their ice cream and their milk and their Michigan apple-made cider. Good. This comes out of Wayne County. The Van Buren Township has approved a Google Data Center site plan. The site plan for a massive Google Data Center near Interstate 94 has been approved, paving the way for the preparation of the land for the centers. The Van Buren Township Planning Commission, at their meeting yesterday, voted 5-1 to approve the site plan. The development group Panattoni now may move forward with development issues such as utility installation and site improvements. The commission voted for the site plan despite nearby residents of the center speaking against its effects in the township and Commissioner Jeffrey Jarr, who in his response noted that Panattoni entered into an operational agreement with the township to address issues outside the scope of the planning commission, said, "Our job as planning commissioners is to verify if construction is in line with the law, that it's in line with the ordinances that we have at the time that the applicant applies. That's what we've been asked to check out." The project, which has been dubbed Project Cannelloni, the data center will be built on 282 acres east of Haggerty Road and north of the Interstate 94 North Service Drive. It's projected to use between 2 and 3.6 million gallons of water daily and a gigawatt of power. When completed, it will consist of 5 buildings that will include 3 data processing buildings. And those 3 data processing buildings will range from 87,000 square feet to 300,000 square feet. It will employ 50 to 200 people. And that's according to the Panattoni website. The commission gave preliminary site plan approval last February. And they said the approval on the 14th is functionally the same as the one approved earlier. Panattoni hopes to break ground on the center before the end of this calendar year. The center would be a boon for the local economy. It is estimated that more than 9 million construction hours would be awarded to local contractors. It would contain significant green space, and they will plant thousands of trees on the property. The commissioners stated that they have worked hard to take community feedback into consideration. But residents have raised concerns about how the center will affect property values, sound levels, and utility usage. Panattoni has pledged to do vibration monitoring at the center. Water data or water that the data center uses will not be taken from the township system. These assurances were not sufficient for several residents who spoke in protest to the data center. One of the residents said Google has been known to obscure their data center effects from the public, and the construction at the site has been disruptive. She said crews begin work behind our homes from 6 a.m. to 7 p.m., 6 to 7 days a week. Dust has been coming into our home since August, and it is only getting worse. Other residents also complained of dust. A second resident said, I can no longer keep my windows open during this beautiful weather because the dust in my backyard is covering my patio furniture, covering my satellite dishes, and coating my windows. Kramer, one of the commissioners, has said he's worked with residents for 3 years to address concerns and has held community engagement events. The final site plan that was just approved was reflective of a lot of those comments and a lot of free feedback. And in spite of the complaints, several of the people at the meeting spoke in favor of the data center. This site plan approval comes more than 3 months after organizers were approved to collect signatures to recall the township's entire board of trustees. The organizer said she wants board members that would hear the people. The group is attempting to collect enough valid voter signatures to force a recall. This approval also comes roughly 3 weeks after Wayne County Executive Warren Evans vetoed a $125 million tax break approved by the Board of Trustees. While Supervisor Kevin McNamara said the tax break would let officials negotiate benefits for the community and restrictions for the center, Evans said the planning process was rushed and didn't allow for sufficient public input and independent analysis. The Wayne County Commission unanimously overrode Evans's veto. I'm sure we'll be hearing more about this coming out of Van Buren Township. Wow. Okay. Inkster Boys. This is out of Wayne Township. Two Inkster Boys, one age 6, the other age 4, are found safe after their father took them to Ohio. The two Inkster boys who were abducted by their father yesterday were found in Ohio. About 10 a.m., officers responded to a report of domestic violence in the 4500 block of Spring Hill. Inkster police chief said, gave that information during a press conference. The woman who reported the incident told officers that about 8:45 a.m. yesterday, the father of her two children entered her bedroom, struck her in the head with a firearm, and tied her to the bed. Then he left the residence in her vehicle along with their two sons, one aged 4, the other aged 6. Police did say that the couple was going through a breakup that the man was upset about. Once the mother freed herself, she called the suspect, who told her he was in Rouge Park in Detroit and was planning to kill the children and himself. Police could not find the subject at Rouge Park, so they tracked his phone. His phone showed that he was at a location in Norwalk, Ohio. which is south of Sandusky, about 120 miles from Inkster. When police attempted to call the man, one of the children answered and told authorities that their father had shot himself and that the boys were currently in a cornfield. Police chief said, knowing that the kids are somewhere in Ohio and we can't even fathom where they are because we're not familiar with Norwalk, this search has been intense. Officers used flock safety technology to locate the vehicle. Law enforcement in Ohio found the man who was deceased and recovered the children safe and unharmed. As of yesterday afternoon, the boys were being evaluated at an Ohio hospital and had spoken with their mother while police were coordinating their return to Michigan. Their father has not been publicly identified. Out of Detroit. You know, we all have our hobbies. Some we start later in life. And this is the story of a marathoning priest who says he runs on prayers and carbohydrates. His name, Father Seamus Kettner. On a mission trip last year, Father Kettner was running through the mountains of Uganda, pondering why he runs. He'd started distance running while studying to be a priest at the Sacred Heart Major Seminary in Detroit. But by May of 2025, he was a full-time priest with plenty of demands on his time. As he ran through a corner of the world known for producing elite marathoners in Uganda, he saw around him local kids running barefoot, running strictly for the joy of it. Father Kettner said, I remember that very vividly, just running with them. How much joy that running brought, and then how much joy it brought to myself. I was just praying to God on a long run one morning in the Ugandan mountains. And he's just like Seamus, feel freedom, keep running, keep going for it. Well, Father Kettner wasn't going to second-guess a message from God like that, so he's continued to run as well as continued to improve. He was planning to run the full Detroit Free Press Marathon this Sunday, but a hip injury sidelined him for 3 weeks and derailed his training. So he said, I'll bump it down to the International Half Marathon while I focus on getting better. The event is part of the Detroit Free Press Marathon, presented by the MSU Federal Credit Union. It is a series of 8 races that have drawn over 30,000 participants from around the world. Father Kettner, who is 34 years old, grew up in Pinckney. He attended Catholic Central High School in Novi, and he studied philosophy and psychology at Wittenberg University near Dayton, Ohio. He was studying abroad in Ireland when he made a pilgrimage to the Catholic shrine in the village of Knock and experienced what he called a conversion moment. At that point, he was convinced he was called to religious life. But it was a few more years before he enrolled in the seminary. Father Kettner played football and basketball in high school and had begun running for exercise after he graduated. At the seminary, a classmate introduced him to distance running. And in the fall of 2019, he signed up to run the Free Press Marathon. His training wasn't systematic, And on Belle Isle near the end of the race, his body hurt so badly he slowed to a walk. Still, he finished the race in 3 hours, 13 minutes. And he said, I ran a 3:13 in the 313, which is a nod to Detroit's area code. Father Kettner said, I just kind of ran it, and in all truth, like I finished, and I didn't really think about running another one. I was kind of like, that might have been a one-and-done deal. But the competitor inside Kettner pushed him to continue. He was ready to run the Toledo Marathon in 2020, but COVID-19 canceled the race, at least in Toledo. The organizers of that marathon turned it into a virtual race, where runners could run it alone, wherever they happened to be, and then log in their own time. Father Kettner said, at that time, I was up in Mayo. And it was just in the middle of the night, and I'm like, what the heck? I ran the marathon in 3 hours and 27 seconds, and that's when I knew. I'm like, I really like to run. Father Kettner decided to take his training more seriously and began to study running through online videos. He kept running, and by the spring of 2021, he was ready to run the Toledo Marathon. So he said, that was my third marathon, and that got my time down from 3 hours to 2 hours and 51 minutes. Father Kettner followed that up with an even better run in the Martian invasion races in Dearborn in the spring of 2022. He said that was 2:46, which qualified him for the Boston Marathon the next year. That was a dream. He was eager to run the Boston Marathon, but he was thick. He was in the middle of his seminary education at the time and had been ordained as a transitional deacon, which is a step away from being a priest. So getting permission to head to Boston required running a gauntlet of approvals from 5 separate priests, including the president of the seminary, the pastor of the church where he was serving as the deacon. Well, they all agreed. So Kettner trained hard, adopted a Bible verse from the Old Testament prophet Habakkuk as his training motto. And that Bible verse, the Lord is my strength. He makes my feet like the feet of a deer. He enables me to tread on the heights. Kettner ran Boston and ran it in 2:42, which was his best time. He also walked up to a press conference there and stood within 10 feet of his running idol, the legendary Kenyan marathoner Eliud Kipchoge, whom he'd studied in the online videos. Later that same year, at the St. Jude Memphis Marathon, Kettner clocked at 2:35, and he began working with a running coach. His running coach helped him train smarter and prepare for the Bayshore Marathon in Traverse City in May. Kettner shaved another 10 minutes off his best time, finishing at 2:24, which was good enough for 6th place. It got him eyeing a goal that few runners will ever reach. That goal is a spot on the U.S. Olympic trials. But to get there, he needs to post marathon time of less than 2 hours 16 minutes. That requires maintaining a pace of about 1 mile every 5 minutes and 11 seconds for the entire race. He is planning to run several more marathons in the next 12 months to prepare. He said, I basically run a 225, and I know I've got to get it down to a 216. So I've got to shave 9 minutes off the course of 3 marathons. The Reverend Kettner has until December of 2027 to reach that goal, to earn a spot in the Olympic trials, though he doesn't harbor any illusions about actually qualifying for an Olympic team. God knows I ain't running in the LA 2028 Olympics. Kettner still aims to improve. He has learned to use bottles, 6 to 8 ounce servings of water infused with carbohydrates that provide fuel to runners on the move. Members of his current parish where he serves, which is Holy Redeemer Church in Burton, often give him gift certificates for running to a running store that sells that nectar to the gods. He's also transformed his body. In high school, he lifted weights and tipped the scale at about 220 pounds. Today, his 6-foot frame is a lean 165. Father Kettner said running has become a spiritual exercise as much as a physical. He prays as he runs, including all 20 mysteries of the Rosary. He said 20 mysteries of the Rosary will take me about an hour and 20 minutes. He says then you get to a point where it's meditation, it's a prayer. The pitter-patter of my feet on the dirt or the cement. I like the sunset, don't get me wrong, but you know, when you're out there early in the morning between 6 and 8 a.m., you see sunrises that'll just mesmerize you and the beauty of creation, the change of the seasons. Best of luck, Father, with all of your training and your goal. Wow. In Monroe, the ACLU says that Monroe School's ban on trans athletes is illegal. The Monroe School Board voted to ban transgender girls from the district's girls' sports teams. And that's a move the American Civil Liberties Union of Michigan says is a violation of the state's rights civil law. Jay Kaplan, an ACLU attorney, said, our state civil rights law explicitly protects transgender students against discrimination in education. He said the Michigan ACLU organization is looking into the matter. The 4-2 vote came during the board's October 13th meeting, days after the father of a female student filed a federal lawsuit against the district because his daughter played against and shared a locker room with a transgender athlete on an opposing team. Board President Tom Heck, who voted for the measure, said during the meeting its passage was important for the safety of girls who identify as the gender they were assigned at birth. He said transgender girls are stronger and their participation in girls' sports creates an unfair playing field. And I'm sure we'll be hearing more about this. But that will end the reading of the Michigan News and the Detroit Area News from WKAR Radio Reading Service. Thank you for inviting us into your home today. Here's RJ with international, national, and sports news.
1: Thank you, Michael. Thelma Brennis grew worried when her father in Nicaragua did not return her messages. Retired Army Colonel Carlos Brennis, 71, lived with his wife Salvadora Martinez, 69, on a rural property south of the capital, Managua. Brennis's daughter Thelma, living in the Netherlands, asked a neighbor to check on the couple. He found the house empty. Local residents later told her they'd seen the police escorting the couple away in a patrol car. That was August of 2025. Since then, the Brennus family have pleaded with the authorities for information about the couple's whereabouts, health, and status, but they have heard nothing, not even if they are in custody. What they do know is that Carlos Brennus is one of President Daniel Ortega's most outspoken critics. Martinez is a homemaker with no known political involvement. For us, as family members, this is a form of torture, said Thelma Brennus. She is one of a growing number of Nicaraguans who say their loved ones have been forcibly disappeared by the government of Ortega. The leader rose to prominence in the leftist Sandinista movement in the 1970s, battling to overthrow the Somoza dictatorship that itself arrested and forcibly disappeared suspected dissidents. One of those who fought alongside Ortega was Carlos Brennus. After Somoza's 1979 ousting, Ortega ruled the country first as provisional government leader and then as president. He returned to office in 2007 and has ruled Nicaragua continuously since then. During this time, the United Nations, international human rights groups, and regional leaders say he has consolidated an increasingly authoritarian system, especially since anti-government protests in 2018 took place. The Nicaraguan government did not answer detailed questions regarding the Brennus or Martinez case. The Interior Ministry, Attorney General's Office, and the Nicaraguan Army did not respond to requests for comment. Human rights groups say that at least 68 people were imprisoned in Nicaragua for political reasons as of the end of September, including 31 victims of enforced disappearance. The UN defines enforced disappearance as the deprivation of liberty by agents of the state, followed by concealment of the person's whereabouts. Family members told Reuters that the Nicaraguan authorities offer no justification for the detentions. They rarely confirm an arrest, schedule court hearings, or provide information to families. People simply vanish. Last month, three UN experts asked to investigate human rights in Nicaragua said they had documented imprisonment, torture, and persecution on political grounds as part of a widespread and systemic attack against civilians. According to the UN experts, at least eight people detained for political reasons have died in state custody since the political crackdown began in 2018. They said they have verified 161 cases of enforced disappearance since April of 2018, ranging from a few days to several years. The Ortega government has dismissed critics as fascists and coup mongers and has not commented on the accusations of disappearances. The UN said it has received no official response from Managua to request for comments sent since 2018. The government uses enforced disappearance as a deliberate strategy to sow fear not only among the detained person, but among also their family members, and to warn the entire society. This could happen to you, said Reed Brody, a member of the UN Group of Human Rights Experts on Nicaragua. This tactic is not new to Latin America. In previous decades, military dictatorships in Argentina, Brazil, Chile, and other countries carried out enforced disappearances as part of a widespread repression to keep regimes in power. There's more to that story, but I'm going to move on. Ukraine accused Elon Musk's SpaceX on Wednesday of limiting Starlink services, crippling its drones as Russian missiles knocked out power stations in attacks President Volodymyr Zelensky called ostentatious disrespect to Donald Trump. Kyiv's relationship with Washington has taken a sharp turn for the worse since President Trump abruptly lifted sanctions on Russian diesel last week and publicly turned on Zelensky. Trump, under political pressure to lower fuel prices that have soared since he launched a war against Iran, has called on Kyiv to halt attacks on Russian refineries and said Ukrainians should replace their wartime leader. The U.S. president also announced that Ukraine and Russia had both agreed to halt attacks on energy targets, although neither side confirmed this, and the past 2 days have seen intensive Russian bombing, including of Ukrainian power stations. Ukrainian military officials said Musk's SpaceX had, without warning, interrupted functioning of military-grade Starlink terminals moving at high speed, effectively preventing Kyiv from using them as onboard guides for drones. Our defense forces did not receive a warning about this limitation, and this led to the disruption of several missions, said Presidential Advisor Sergei Bezrestnov. I'm sure I've got that butchered. The apparent suggestion that Musk's company might limit Ukrainian military capabilities drew a sharp response from Poland, which pays for Ukrainian Starlink subscriptions on Kyiv's behalf. Hey, Elon Musk, big man, are you playing politics with your products again? Polish Foreign Minister asked Musk on X, As your European customers, we are watching you. There was no response to this from Trump, or excuse me, from Musk. Musk is a close political ally of Trump, and the suggestion that SpaceX might limit Ukrainian capabilities reinforced wider Ukrainian concerns that Washington could withhold battlefield support to compel its one-time ally to make concessions. Sources have told Reuters and other news organizations that the U.S. has threatened to cut off intelligence for early warning of missile strikes on Ukraine to press Kyiv to suspend attacks on Russian oil refineries. So there was no warning of the attack here that had 600,000 people left without power as Russian missiles careened into power stations during hours of attacks that primarily targeted Kyiv and Kharkiv, Ukraine's second largest city. Russia's defense ministry confirmed it had struck four power plants in and around Kyiv and two in Kharkiv, among other targets. Zelensky said more than 30 power stations were damaged. Ukrainian officials said late on Tuesday they had received no warnings from Western partners for a second day before the massive Russian attacks on the capital. Trump had insisted on Tuesday that Washington was still sharing intelligence. Zelensky cast the latest attacks as a deliberate snub to Trump's declaration of a ceasefire on energy targets. Russia does not consider the American president's statement strong, Zelensky wrote on X. The strike was entirely deliberate and demonstrative in its scale. Russia has never before shown such ostentatious disrespect towards the United States. Zelensky has said Ukraine is willing to observe an energy ceasefire and has not targeted Russian refineries since Trump announced it, but will not continue to hold back if Russia ignores the purported truce. The Kremlin said on Tuesday that contacts were continuing about an energy truce. Since being turned on over Ukraine in the early days of Russia's invasion in 2022, the Starlink system has been the lifeblood of Ukrainian battlefield communications. Its resistance to electronic signal jamming has made it a crucial tool for flying long-range attack drones and drones used to drop supplies to frontline troops. In a related story, Volodymyr Zelensky received a strong show of support in London on Wednesday, meeting Prime Minister Andy Burnham and King Charles after the Ukraine's leaders' relationship with the U.S. took a sharp turn for the worse. Zelensky was given the red carpet treatment, arriving in Britain after another night of heavy Russian attacks and hours after Ukraine accused Elon Musk's SpaceX of crippling its drones by limiting Starlink services, as we've mentioned. The diplomatic display, which included a 25-minute audience with Charles and a ceremonial guard in Downing Street, echoed Zelensky's February 2025 visit to London shortly after he had clashed with U.S. President Donald Trump and his deputy J.D. Vance. At the start of Wednesday's Downing Street meeting, Zelensky said he wanted to discuss the difficulties over Starlink and intelligence sharing, and that Ukraine still relied on its partnership with the United States. And as we mentioned, Trump said at a weekend conference that Zelensky should be replaced as Ukraine's leader days after he cut a deal with Moscow to lift sanctions on Russian diesel exports. Britain has said it does not support a U.S.-Russia diesel deal and called for allies to keep up the economic pressure on Moscow. In an interview with broadcaster Piers Morgan, Zelensky said it was painful when Trump sided with Russia over Ukraine. There's more to that story, but I'm going to move on. Pope Leo's recovery from surgery is progressing as expected, and he has begun walking in his hospital room and eating normally, the Vatican said on Wednesday, after doctors announced the 71-year-old pontiff was being treated for lung cancer. World leaders, Catholics across the globe, and senior cardinals at the Vatican have offered prayers for Leo after he had part of his right lung removed in an operation on Tuesday. Blood tests and chest x-ray carried out on Wednesday showed normal post-operative results, the Vatican said, adding that the pontiff had undergone respiratory physiotherapy. The cancer diagnosis for a pope known to be a relatively young and energetic man and who was elected only in May of 2025 caused shock and raised questions about the future shape of his papacy as he deals with the illness. Leo normally follows a very busy schedule. He's due to make a tour of Uruguay, Argentina, and Peru from November 6th through 17, and the Vatican press office said on Wednesday that nothing has changed regarding the planned trip. However, Peruvian President Keiko Fujimori said on Wednesday that the dates could change because of the amount of time his recovery would take. I'm skipping a little bit ahead here. The Pope has been diagnosed with lung adenocarcinoma, the most common form of lung cancer, and doctors removed the lower lobe of his right lung during Tuesday's operation in an effort to eliminate all cancerous tissue. Human lungs have five lobes, three in the right lung, two in the left. The operation lasted about 90 minutes and was completed without complications, according to the Pope's lead surgeon. The Vatican has not discussed or disclosed the size of the tumor or whether the disease had spread to nearby lymph nodes, key factors in determining prognosis. There was no immediate response on social media from President Trump, who has criticized the Pope, or from Vice President J.D. Vance, who is Catholic. With a shuttered building and sparse events calendar, the John F. Kennedy Center for the Performing Arts has appointed an entertainment industry veteran as its artistic director, formally elevating a figure who has been helping reshape the institution's programming, ticketing, and business operations for nearly the entirety of President Trump's takeover. Rick Kinney, the new head of artistic programming, has been a senior advisor to Kennedy Center leaders since April of 2025, a center spokesman said in an email. The center amended its agreement with Kinney's company to appoint him artistic director in a designated executive consulting capacity rather than hiring him as an employee. The center did not disclose his compensation, but an internal job posting for the position listed a salary range of $270,000 to $290,000. Wow. Nice job if you can get it. Kinney has been involved in proposals to overhaul the center's ticketing system and marketing operations and claimed ownership of a plan to move the Kennedy Center honors to Capital One Arena, according to emails provided to the Washington Post. The appointment comes at an unusual moment for the job. The center has closed its main building, citing life safety concerns, and is preparing extensive renovations expected to last about 2 years. Much of its regular program has been canceled or moved elsewhere. There's quite a bit more to that story, but I'm going to move on. Hospitals across Yemen are struggling to cope with a sharp rise in war casualties, while intensified fighting along multiple front lines has cut off aid to around 800,000 people, humanitarian agency said.

medicines. Yemen's health services, battered by more than a decade of conflict, economic crisis, displacement, and disease outbreaks, have a limited capacity to absorb a new surge in mass casualties. Some districts are now inaccessible because of fighting and road closures, said the WFP, adding that wheat flour stocks are nearly exhausted and remaining food in local markets may last only a short time. This is the kind of situation that can rapidly spiral into a humanitarian catastrophe if assistance cannot be moved safely and reach those who need it most, said WFP representative and county director El Kerhir Dalum in a statement from Yemen. The federal judge who halted work at the Washington golf course President Trump plans to redevelop issued a sharply worded opinion Tuesday night, arguing that officials raced to remove hundreds of trees because Trump wanted quick action on his project, not because the National Park Service suddenly decided to implement a years-old preservation plan. The court concludes on this limited record that government officials raced to undertake the tree management plan because President Trump demands haste on this redesign, and not because of some newfound zeal to implement a small part of a seven-year-old report, U.S. District Judge Anna Reyes wrote. The 21-page opinion formalized the temporary restraining order Reyes issued earlier Tuesday, barring the government from removing additional trees at East Potomac Golf Links through October 26. The administration must also provide the court and plaintiffs, who are suing to block Trump's project, 3 business days' notice before making any irreversible change to a permanent feature on the historic public course. I'm skipping a little bit ahead here. The judge found that the D.C. Preservation League and 2 golfers challenging the project are likely to succeed on their claim that the Park Service violated the National Environmental Policy Act by failing to adequately study the work's environmental consequences. There's more to that story, but I think we've hit the high points. The Department of Homeland Security is pushing back on a recommendation from a government watchdog agency urging the use of automatically activated body-worn cameras when federal immigration officers pull a firearm or stun gun, arguing that such technology could cause privacy concerns if the cameras are accidentally turned on. The agency's stance came in response to a new report Wednesday from the Government Accountability Office that found U.S. Customs and Border Protection and U.S. Immigration and Customs Enforcement have failed to update plans to deploy and monitor body-worn cameras despite significant changes to the program during the Trump administration. The GAO recommended that the ICE adopt automated activation technology, which CBP already uses in cases when officers draw their firearms or activate emergency lights on their vehicles. By contrast, the GAO reported, ICE's lack of automated controls presents the risk of personnel not capturing footage of incidents when they are required to do so. The auditors wrote that the inability to capture footage could negatively impact prospects for public engagement, successful data enforcement, and other partnerships, including the loss of public confidence and transparency. The GAO report comes amid mounting police scrutiny of ICE's tactics in the wake of a spate of recent officer-involved shootings, including of a Venezuelan man in Austin last month. The officer who fired his weapon was a recruit who was issued a body camera but was not using it during the incident, in which Wilbur Garez Perez, 28, was shot and wounded during a traffic stop. I'm going to switch over to sports. Let's take a look at broadcast sports today. We've got some exhibition college basketball at 9 o'clock on the SECN Network, Alabama at Mississippi. There's college football at 7:30 p.m. ESPN will cover East Carolina at UAB. On CBSSN at 8, Colorado State at Texas State. There's, college volleyball for the women at 7 o'clock. The Big Ten Network will cover Michigan State at Illinois. And at 9, the Big Ten Network covers Purdue at Iowa. The baseball playoffs are well underway, and there's a couple of them that are going to be broadcast today, but I'm not sure whether I trust these times. There was discussion about bumping up the start times for both games because of weather. So right now, they're showing me that TBS is going to show the AL Championship Series Game 3, Tampa Bay at Cleveland at 1 p.m., and at 9 p.m., FS1 will cover Milwaukee at LA Dodgers. But once again, those times are suspect. If you have Amazon Prime, you can watch an NFL game at 8:15, Seattle at Denver. And there's preseason basketball. 8:30 has got Oklahoma City at Houston.
And the NHL has a game on ESPN Plus and Hulu.

0: 7:30, Philadelphia at Detroit. Let's take a look at the schedule. Spartan football has a game on the 17th versus Northwestern at noon on Peacock. On the 24th, they're at UCLA, and it's at 3 or 3:30. And we still don't know what network is going to cover this, which is also true of the games on November 17th, 14th, and 20th. November 7th is at U of M. The 14th is versus Washington at home. November 20th is versus Oregon. Oh, Oregon has some details here. 8 p.m. on Fox. How do you like that? The basketball team has a game on the 20th versus UConn at 7 o'clock. Big 10 Plus covers that. On the 25th, they're at Marquette. A 1 p.m. game, no TV. On the 2nd versus Quinnipiac, I think, at 7 p.m., Big 10 Plus. On November 5, they're home against Toledo, 8 p.m. game on Peacock. On November 10th, they're playing Duke, 7 p.m. on ESPN. The Michigan football team has a game on the 17th at versus Penn State. That's a home game, 3:30 start time on CBS. On the 14th, they're home against Indiana, noon on Fox. And then they have a spate of games with no time or TV coverage determined yet. The 31st is at Rutgers, November 7 at MSU. MSU is there. Let's see. And on the 14th, they're at Oregon. The Lions play on the 25th versus Green Bay, 4:25 game on Fox. On November 1, they're home against Minnesota, 1 p.m. on Fox. The 8th at Miami, 1 p.m. on Fox. And on the 15th, they've got New England at home, 9:30 a.m. on Fox. That's because it's in Germany. Of course, we're playing in Germany. And on the 22nd, they've got Tampa Bay at home, 1 p.m. on CBS. The Red Wings have a game on the 15th. That's today. Philly at 7:30 on ESPN Plus and Hulu. On the 17th, they've got San Jose, 7 p.m. on TSN. The 20th at Seattle, 9:40 p.m. on TSN. The 22nd at Vancouver, 10 p.m. on TSN. And the 24th at Calgary, 10 p.m. TSN. The Pistons exhibition season is underway. On the 16th, they're playing Toronto at home, 7 p.m. on TV20. On the 20th, they have Boston at home, 3 p.m. on NBC. Let's see here. I think that Boston game is the beginning of the regular season. On October 23 at Miami, 8 p.m. on TV20. The 25th at Philly, 7:30 on TV20. And on the 27th at New York, 8 p.m. on NBC. Well, in the NFL, five games into the season, and there's a lot of teams that are saying the season's over. Well, some of them are right. In the American Conference East, Buffalo's on top with a 4-1 record, followed by New England, New York Jets, and at 0-5 Miami. In the North, Baltimore has a 4-1 record, followed by Cleveland, Pittsburgh, and Cincinnati. All of them have 3-2 records. In the South, Jacksonville is on top, followed by Indianapolis, Houston, and Tennessee with an 0-5 record. In the West, Kansas City is on top with a 4-0 record. How come they've only played four games? Maybe they played one of those weird night games. Denver and Vegas are right behind them with 3-2, and the Chargers are 0-5. In the National Conference East, the Giants are on top with 3-1 record, followed by Philly, Dallas, and Washington. In the North, Minnesota is undefeated with a 5-0 record, followed by Green Bay, Detroit, and Chicago. All of them are at 3-2. In the South, Carolina, bad division. Carolina is on top with a 2-2 record, followed by Atlanta, Tampa Bay, and New Orleans. And in the West, San Francisco is undefeated after five games, followed by Seattle, LA Rams, and Arizona. The NHL season is underway, not by much. I think about seven games have been played. In the Atlantic Division, Boston's on top. They're tied for the top spot, actually, with Ottawa, followed by Tampa Bay, Florida, Montreal, Toronto, Buffalo, and at the bottom is Detroit. In the Metropolitan Division, Carolina is on top, followed by New York Rangers, Pittsburgh, New York Islanders, Washington, New Jersey, Columbus, Philadelphia. In the Western Conference, it's Utah on top, followed by Winnipeg, Minnesota, Colorado, St. Louis, Nashville, Dallas, and Chicago. In the Pacific Division, Vegas is on top, followed by Edmonton, Seattle, Anaheim, San Jose, Vancouver, LA Kings, and Calgary. The WNBA Finals are underway. Atlanta Dream at Golden State is game one at 3:30. I don't have a TV identified here. That's on October 17th. On October 19th is Atlanta Dream at Golden State at 8 p.m. Both of these are best of seven. The Detroit Pistons have learned a lot about their revamped roster through two preseason games, but with the regular season now less than a week away, major questions about the lineups and chemistry remain unanswered. The main reason? Jalen Duren's ongoing ramp-up after missing the first few days of training camp. The 22-year-old big man has yet to make his debut, but he has been spotted on the sideline during games and at the team's practices and shoot-around since he agreed to a new five-year, $200 million contract on October 1. The Pistons have been cautious with Duren since he missed the first 3 days of training camp, but only two preseason games remain before they begin the season at home on that October 20 game, as I mentioned. The goal is still to get Duren on the floor, perhaps as soon as their Wednesday road game against the Minnesota Timberwolves. "He's looked good," said Coach J.B. Bickerstaff on Tuesday. "He's working his way back, you know what I mean? The timing of everything, we're just being cautious and making sure we don't put him in a compromising position. He's done everything we've asked of him to do, and he's been able to pass all the tests that have been in front of him. He's doing a great job of that. He's working his tail off because he wants to be ready, wants to be right. We're looking forward to having him ready for us." There's more of that story, but I'm going to move on. At least the Dylan Larkin booing stopped, and believe it or not, the once familiar encouraging chants returned and replaced recent pleas to sell the team. That might be a little consolation for the Red Wings fans these days, but these are strange days for the Wings Wheel Nation, and maybe it's time to measure growth with the most incremental of baby steps. So the Wings did the most Wings things they could do Tuesday, October 13th against the New Jersey Devils. They recovered from a slow and sluggish start and salvaged a point with a 5-4 overtime loss at Little Caesars. "We are a work in progress," Coach Todd McLellan said. "That's what we are, and you know we've had complete games. We've had complete games and lost. We've had partial games and come close. Tonight was one of them." The game became a little spirited in the second period, which featured 5 goals on 26 combined shots. The Wings never led again, but they flashed a kinetic power play at the end of the second period that generated 3 shots. DeBrincat sent the game to overtime with a one-timer off a feed from Montz Cedar early in the third period. And they're really reaching for something to feel good about here. And I'm skipping ahead in this article. The main reason Larkin doesn't look like himself is because he's missing his renowned speed. He's working his way back from an off-ice injury he sustained in September, and his biggest weapon isn't available. Shohei Ohtani spoke passionately Tuesday with Los Angeles Dodgers manager Dave Roberts. He acknowledged that he's playing with pain. He flat out insisted, though, that he can not only play, but he's close to being the most feared hitter in the game again. Roberts listened. Roberts believed him. So Ohtani was back in the lineup for Game 3 Wednesday of the National League Championship Series, trying not only to save the Dodgers' season, but preserve their dynasty. The facts say that Ohtani is compromised, playing with a sore left knee and inflamed right biceps, which is reflected by his ugly slump. No homer since August 18th. He's batting 157 with 1 RBI since August 19th. He's hitting 150 with no extra base hits and 7 strikeouts this postseason. Roberts told Ohtani that he'd be glad to give him the next game off or two, even with the Dodgers season on the line, but Ohtani didn't want to hear about it. "It would be different if this were the regular season, but not now, not with this urgency." Ohtani wants to be the man, just like he's been ever since his arrival in this country, just like he's been since signing a $700 million contract with the Dodgers 3 years ago. Well, this article went to print before the game was finished, and with all this buildup, you probably wonder how things turned out. Well, Ohtani got a hit, but the Dodgers lost, so now they are in a big hole. I think they're 0-3. The Atlanta Dream's home for multiple games during the 2026 WNBA Finals has been finalized. The organization will play Game 3 against the Golden State Valkyries at 8 p.m. October 21, with Game 4 tipping off at 1 p.m. October 24 at State Farm Arena in Atlanta, the WNBA announced. The date for Game 3 was changed from October 22 to accommodate the venue change, but the time remains the same with an 8 p.m. tip-off televised on USA Networks. While Game 4 remains on October 24, the tip-off time for that one has moved to 1 p.m. from its original 3:30, to accommodate an Atlanta Hawks game at State Farm the same day. The Hawks game has been moved from an 8 p.m. to start to an 8:30 tip-off. A potential Game 6 on October 29th at 8, if that happens, is currently scheduled to be at the Dream's home venue, Gateway Center Arena, 3,500 seats. However, a person with knowledge of the situation told US Today that additional discussions could happen to assess whether the facility will remain the venue of choice for Game 6. I'm skipping to another story here. There might only be 170 days before the 2027 NCAA Men's Final Four takes place in Detroit, but the excitement for the weekend-long events is just beginning. The Motor City's Soundboard Theater was the final place for the 2027 Final Four tip-off meeting hosted by Detroit Economic Club to show that the Final Four is more than just three games hosted to determine a national championship. The 2027 NCAA Men's Final Four will take place at Ford Field in Detroit, just 44 miles from where the defending champions at the University of Michigan reside in Ann Arbor. Well, there's a lot more to that story and a lot more I couldn't get to because I've run out of time. That will conclude the reading of the Detroit News and Detroit Free Press from WKAR Radio Reading Service. Your readers today have been Michael Marshall and R.J. Benson.
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2: Cloudy with rain showers this evening, a low of 53. Tomorrow, cloudy skies with occasional showers, a high of 57. For Saturday, mostly sunny skies with a high of 54. 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

Welcome to the reading of the New York Times for Thursday, October 15th, 2026. As a reminder, Radio Eye is a reading service intended for people who are blind or have other disabilities that make it difficult to read printed material. Your reader for today is Scott Johnson. We begin today with the Merriam-Webster word of the day, and today's word is outlandish. Outlandish. Outlandish can describe things that are strikingly strange or unusual. In this use, it's a synonym of bizarre. Outlandish can also describe things such as claims, rumors, and accusations that go beyond reasonable limits or standards. One of the author's greatest strengths is her ability to write outlandish characters whose quirks remain lodged in readers' minds long after they've finished the book. Or, when asked to back up his outlandish claims, the mayor quickly changed the subject, all but admitting that he had no proof for his allegations. Today's front page headlines in the national print edition of the New York Times: rising energy costs push inflation at a rapid pace. Wage growth muted, complicating effort by Trump to sell voters on economy. Even bananas absorb blows of war in Iran. For Pope, a new world of lung cancer therapy. Death rate has been reduced by half since the 1990s. Satellite cut hobbles Ukraine as Russia pounds power grid. Trump's relentless campaign to cast doubt on elections with lies and bold claims. Becerra could make California history. He's not dwelling on it. Favored as first Latino governor since 1875. We'll begin with a story headlined, "Higher Energy Prices Lift U.S. Inflation Ahead of Midterm Elections." It's by Colby Smith, who covers the Federal Reserve. Higher energy prices drove up inflation in the United States in September, a warning shot to President Trump ahead of midterm elections that have centered primarily on affordability concerns. The uptick in consumer prices will also keep the Federal Reserve under pressure to raise interest rates for a second time this year. The Consumer Price Index report, released by the Bureau of Labor Statistics on Wednesday, showed that overall prices rose 0.6%, the largest monthly increase in 5%.